0: temporary injunction preventing the state from switching maps. This comes as several southern states consider new voting districts after a Supreme Court ruling on April 29th, which struck down Louisiana's congressional map, creating a second majority black district as a, quote, unconstitutional racial gerrymander. Alabama Attorney General Steve Marshall has praised the Supreme Court ruling.
1: My job in this office was to put the legislature in the best possible legal position to draw a congressional map that favors Republicans 7-0.
0: Similar redistricting efforts in other Republican-led states have also faced legal challenges. For NPR News, I'm Joey Hudson in Troy, Alabama.
2: The Trump administration is proposing a new government-wide non-disclosure agreement for federal employees. NPR's Andrea Hsu reports the administration says media leaks have put federal agents and military members in danger.
3: In its proposed rule, the Office of Personnel Management says recent leaks about immigration enforcement and the U.S. raid on Venezuela underscore the need for NDAs. But the proposal also appears aimed at stopping leaks related to policy and personnel matters more generally. Already, federal workers are required to safeguard confidential and proprietary government information. Now the administration is defining that broadly to include information about internal agency operations and deliberative material that is not publicly available. According to the proposal, agencies would decide for themselves whether to use the NDA, and federal employees would still have the right to disclose information as part of whistleblower complaints. Andrea Hsu, NPR News.
2: The Iranian national soccer team will train and live in Mexico for the World Cup. NPR's Ader Peralta reports their matches will be in the U.S.
4: President Trump had said that it wouldn't be appropriate for Iran to participate in the World Cup for, quote, their own life and safety. But on Monday, Mexican President Claudia Sheinbaum said what the U.S. didn't want was the Iranian team spending nights in the U.S. Instead, she announced the Iranian team would take up residence in Tijuana for the tournament and would make day trips to the U.S. to play their matches. All of this is happening a little more than 2 weeks before the World Cup kicks off. During the group stage, Iran is scheduled to play 2 games in Inglewood and 1 game in Seattle. Ader Peralta, NPR News, Mexico City.
2: A spring heat wave is scorching parts of Western Europe, breaking temperature records and triggering government warnings. Several drownings have been reported in Britain and France as people try to cool down. Experts say unpredictable and extreme weather is becoming more frequent. The UK is warning of potential health risks, especially for older people. This is NPR News from Washington.
5: From the GBH newsroom in Boston, I'm Tori Bedford. Dozens of drivers for Uber and Lyft gathered outside the State House today to celebrate the formation of the country's first rideshare drivers union. Roughly 70,000 people across Massachusetts are now part of the new app drivers union that's been approved after a years-long push. Local labor leader April Verrett says they deserve dignity and respect.
6: The respect of being treated like a human being, not a disposable line of code. And workers deserve power. The power to have a real voice in the conditions shaping their labor and their lives.
5: The drivers make up the largest group of private sector workers to have their union recognized since 1941. And the 716 bus will get you to the heart of Blue Hills this summer. The T is bringing back weekend service to the Nature Reserve, covering parts of Milton and Canton. Jen Klein leads the Friends of the Blue Hills group. She says people can make the journey to hike, swim, or simply enjoy the park's cooler temperatures.
7: People should come out to the Blue Hills. If you haven't been before, you don't know what you're missing. So the Blue Hills is not just the biggest urban open space in Greater Boston, it is the biggest urban open space on the East Coast.
5: The Blue Hills bus pilot started last year. This summer, it's being expanded to both Saturdays and Sundays, with the 716 leaving from Mattapan every 45 minutes. Weekend service will run through October. Overnight lows in the 60s tonight, warm, mostly sunny tomorrow, highs in the 80s. Right now, it's 76 degrees in Boston. I'm Tori Bedford. 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
9: This is The World. I'm Carolyn Beeler.
10: And I'm Marco Werman. Thank you for coming along this Tuesday. Pope Leo XIV made history yesterday, and not just for his urgent warning about the dangers of AI.
11: Artificial intelligence needs to be disarmed.
10: The importance of safeguarding humanity in the age of AI was the focus of Leo's first encyclical. Encyclicals are papal letters that inform the teachings of the Catholic Church.
5: Leo's stand on AI has overshadowed another hefty proclamation in that text, an official apology for the Church's role in legitimizing slavery. That is a first for the Vatican, and it is where we begin today's show with Jesuit priest Chris Kellerman. He's the author of All Oppression Shall Cease, A History of Slavery, Abolitionism, and the Catholic Church.
12: Pope Leo really yesterday became the first pope to own the fact that the church in Rome legitimized slavery through its actions, through its documents over the years. He mentioned that during the medieval era, the church owned slaves, and he also mentioned that at the beginning of the so-called Age of Discovery, the popes allowed the colonial powers to enslave people as well.
5: I want to touch on one point of history there that illustrates this fact, which is when Pope Nicholas V, back in 1452, basically gave the Portuguese monarchy the right to fight and subjugate infidels, as he called them, and enemies in the name of Christ, and reduce their persons to perpetual slavery. So that is quite clear what the directive was there to the Portuguese king at the time.
12: Yeah, and there are some aspects of that that wouldn't have been unusual or surprising in Christian Europe at the time. What Pope Nicholas did that was unusual in this document is that he basically said that the Portuguese crown and its successors in perpetuity could take any land or any possessions of non-Christians in Africa, as well as reduce them to slavery. That was rather unprecedented because normally in the church's law regarding slavery previous to that time, there were only certain conditions in which a person could become a slave. Now, they were very broadly used and mainly had to do with being a prisoner of war or being born to an enslaved woman. The Pope here actually said basically any non-Christians in Africa that this could happen to them.
5: Wow.
12: To use the language of the time, he says infidels and pagans. In other words, he's not just talking about warring Muslims that were still part of that crusade type mentality at the time. He's talking about any non-Christians. He also gave them exclusive trading rights in Africa, which would have then led to, of course, the Portuguese buying enslaved people and shipping them back to the Iberian Peninsula and eventually to the New World.
5: So around that time, back in the 1400s and onward, how directly involved in slavery did the church become? Like, did popes themselves enslave people? Did churches or specific institutions hold enslaved people?
12: We know that even in biblical times in the Roman Empire, slaveholding was an accepted part of Christian life. And so as we move forward in Christian history, this remains the norm. The vast majority of what we call the church fathers defended slavery as being something that was compatible with Christian life. And so there's famous popes like Pope Gregory the Great, who himself is a slaveholder and gives young slaves as gifts to his friends.
5: And then when did the church's stance on slavery change?
12: So the first time that the church condemns the transatlantic slave trade as a practice is at the beginning of the 19th century. Pope Pius VII writes some private letters condemning the trade. But the first time that slavery itself is condemned as a practice in any form is with Pope Leo XIII in 1888. And Pope Leo XIV paid tribute to Leo's document yesterday in this new encyclical.
5: Back in 1888, you said, and that was, you know, long after many countries had abolished slavery. Is that right?
12: That's right. In fact, Leo XIII, he was preparing this document during a time when Brazil was considering abolition. And so he was writing the document in order to encourage Brazil to adopt the abolition of slavery.
5: So stepping aside from today's news, you are an expert in this because you have written a book about a history of slavery, abolition, and the Catholic Church. What drew you to that topic?
12: Well, during my formation for the priesthood, I was shocked when I found out that the Jesuits, the religious order to which I belong, and other Catholic orders and organizations and bishops had been involved in slaveholding. And there was a really popular narrative that's still popular today that the popes had always been against slavery and had always condemned it, such that any Jesuits or bishops or whoever that had engaged in slaveholding in the United States or Brazil or wherever were doing so in disobedience to Rome. But that didn't make much sense to me, because if that were the case, why didn't they get in trouble?
13: Mm.
12: You know, and why did it continue for so long?
13: So this is, you say, you know, the first time that the church or a pope has taken responsibility for the church's role itself in slavery. Do you think that the apology is broad enough? It encompasses enough?
12: No. I really hope that, as great as that was yesterday, and I know it meant so much to so many people, I would love to see a second document. I think it would be really great if the church had some kind of meeting, some kind of commission to really dig more deeply into this history so that we can learn from it and learn how to not make these mistakes in the future. And also, you know, are there ways that we need to repair the harm that we did through our involvement in these practices?
13: You know, it's interesting. The overarching topic of this encyclical is about AI, artificial intelligence. That is what is right. getting most of the headlines today. And this apology for slavery is kind of embedded into that. Pope Leo is making the point that to avoid having to ask for forgiveness in the future once again, like it has now done for slavery, the church needs to stand against trafficking in all of its forms. That was a phrasing in one part of this encyclical. What is the link he's making there?
12: I think that the primary goal of this encyclical is about the safeguarding of the human person, the importance of the human person, the dignity of the human person, and how, you know, we really need to take care of one another during this challenging age. By pointing out this failure, the church's failure in its own history at one point of upholding human dignity and really recognizing the full implications of this idea that humans are made in the image and likeness of God, the Pope is saying, look, we've made this mistake before too. Let's make sure we don't make it again. And that's why I think he's able to speak then with such urgency on issues related to child safety, to trafficking, to the economy, to migrants, et cetera, is by saying, look, we don't have a perfect record. And so that's why all the more urgently we're making sure now that we really do uphold human dignity and the dignity of all people.
13: That was Father Chris Kellerman, a Jesuit priest.
14: Colombia is gearing up for a presidential election this week. Voters are deciding whether they want to continue with the economic reforms of President Gustavo Petro, who's led a left-wing government for the last 4 years, or the other ballot offerings, conservatives who have promised to reduce taxes and focus on security. Manuel Rueda explains what's on voters' minds as they make that choice.
15: At a rally in Bogota, supporters of presidential candidate Iván Cepeda bang on drums. While on a nearby stage, a band plays a song about perseverance in the fight for social justice. Hector Santos is a rice farmer from eastern Colombia. He took a seven-hour-long bus ride to attend the rally for the left-wing candidate.
16: Cepeda es el hombre que da el continuismo al proyecto del cambio, que representa todo nuestro trabajo, el trabajo de más.
15: Cepeda is the only one who will continue with the policies of the current government, he says. He will ensure that reforms in favor of the poor continue. For many Colombians, this election has turned into a referendum on the policies of President Gustavo Petro and whether his so-called revolution should continue. Petro became Colombia's first left-wing leader 4 years ago, and during his time in office, he has changed Colombia's labor laws and almost doubled the nation's minimum wage. He also confronted the U.S., a longtime ally of Colombia, on issues like immigration, drug policy, and the war in Gaza.
17: Es el único presidente en los últimos tiempos que ha
15: He's the first Colombian president in a long time who's concerned about the fate of vulnerable people, said Donis Barceló. Colombian law bars re-election, so Petro's party will be represented by Cepeda, a senator who has promised to continue with programs that redistribute the nation's wealth. He's currently the front-runner in these elections, says Jorge Restrepo, a political analyst in Bogotá, with polls suggesting that about 4 out of 10 Colombians will vote for Cepeda.
17: Colombians are still thirsty for reform. They are eager for reform. And that's why the support for Iván Cepeda is so large.
15: But polls also show that about half of Colombia's population rejects the current government and will not support Cepeda. One of the reasons for that is the nation's security situation. Under the Petro administration, rebel groups in Colombia have become more powerful, and crimes like kidnappings and extortion are on the rise, says security analyst Juan Carlos Ruiz.
18: They have a business, they have money, they have a lot of members. There are more members of these groups than 2 years ago. It's a big problem.
15: Petro's government has tried to conduct negotiations with these groups and granted them ceasefires as an incentive to stay in talks. But criminal groups have used the lack of persecution from the government to regroup, rearm, and spread to new areas.
18: And now in 2025, 2026, we think that they are located in 500 municipalities in Colombia. It's half of our municipalities.
15: Abelardo de la Espriella, one of the leading opposition candidates, has promised to cancel the peace talks and confront these rebel groups with greater force. In a recent rally, he promised to build 10 mega prisons for criminals who are arrested by the government. I'm going to finish with criminals, through reason or through force, he says. These proposals sound good to Jose Hernandez. He's a cattle rancher and says that every year he has to pay around $700 in protection money to a criminal group that operates in his municipality. This has to stop, Hernandez says. We need someone who will tackle crime and stop these people who are milking us. Another candidate, Paloma Valencia, has promised to reduce government spending and fix the nation's fiscal crisis. During the Petro administration, Colombia's deficit has almost doubled. The government has covered its expenses with loans that have become increasingly costly. Our country is almost broke, says Marta Leal, a teacher who supports Valencia. She says it's time to give women a chance to lead. There will be 14 candidates on the ballot this week. But polls suggest this has become a three-way race between Cepeda, de la Espriella, and Valencia. If no one gets 50% of the votes, a runoff will be held in June between the top two contenders, as Colombia decides whether it continues with Petro's revolution or trades that for a more conservative government. For The World, I'm Manuel Rueda, in Bogotá.
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14: This is The World. I'm Marco Werman. The annual Hajj, the Muslim pilgrimage to holy sites in Saudi Arabia, has officially started. More than 1.5 million worshippers have gathered in the kingdom to take part in one of Islam's holiest traditions, with days of prayer, reflection, and ritual. This year's Hajj is unfolding, of course, against the backdrop of war and growing divisions among Gulf nations, Saudi Arabia included. Those splits are the focus of this next conversation with Hussein Ibish. He's a senior resident scholar at the Arab Gulf States Institute in Washington. I began our conversation by asking him how relations between Gulf nations have changed since the start of the current U.S.-Israeli war with Iran.
0: They began the lead up to the war, all on exactly the same page about the war itself. They were all urging Washington in the strongest possible terms not to go ahead. Then after a few weeks, it became clear, and especially after Iran moved against the Strait of Hormuz, it became pretty clear that some countries, and particularly the UAE and Saudi Arabia, developed a real fear that Washington would end the conflict as it was standing at that moment and leave Iran greatly strengthened strategically and with their security much reduced. Now, some of them are more interested in the outcome than others. Oman, for example, just wants the war to be over as soon as possible. Others are more nuanced. Qatar, for example, has to be very careful about the way it manages its relationship with Iran because its national income comes entirely from gas field it shares with Iran. So they have to be very careful.
14: Yeah, I want to just repeat that list of countries we're talking about. We're talking Bahrain, Kuwait, Oman, Qatar, Saudi Arabia, and the United Arab Emirates. Which Gulf countries at this point are most aligned with Washington, Israel, and which are more inclined to hedge their bets?
0: I would say the UAE, Saudi Arabia, and Qatar all see Washington as not just the primary security partner, which they all do, but also as the key to their national security interests in a proactive way. The other three, Bahrain, Oman, and Kuwait, don't try to project power in the region in any way. Qatar does it in all ways except militarily, and the UAE and Saudi Arabia do it in all ways, including militarily. So all of them do emphasize the centrality of the relationship with Washington. It's with Israel that they differ. And there you see clearly the UAE has a uniquely friendly relationship with the Israelis, and even Saudi Arabia, which as recently as the last year of the Biden administration was trying to find ways of normalizing with the Israelis until the October 7 attack on Israel happened in 2023. And then you had the Gaza war and the diplomatic, political, and strategic cost of such a move of normalizing with Israel for Saudi Arabia went way up. And the Saudis, you know, put that idea on ice for the foreseeable future.
14: So this weekend, President Trump told leaders of several Arab nations that if a deal to end the Iran war is agreed to, then he wants their nations to sign peace agreements with Israel, the Abraham Accords. What do you understand the impulse of this to be?
0: The UAE is going to continue with the Abraham Accord normalization with Israel and Bahrain as well, because they have found that it did what they wanted it to do. In the case of the UAE, it's partnerships on high tech and things like that, that they're getting out of it. So they're not going to roll it back unless absolutely forced to. But as for others, like Saudi Arabia or others, Qatar joining and normalizing with Israel, I think it's quite out of the question. The cost of doing so has gone up a lot because of the Gaza war, and there's nothing encouraging them to go forward at this stage. So forget about it.
14: So what does this tell us about unity among these Gulf nations?
0: Well, it's as weak as ever, if not weaker. But, you know, they have always gone their own way. I think that was the key fact behind the Gulf Cooperation Council, that they were willing to come together on paper to protect themselves from revolutionary Iran or other threats that emerged later, like terrorism and things like that, Al-Qaeda and whatnot. But they haven't been willing to really join forces in terribly meaningful ways beyond that. And the big exception is at the maritime level, where the U.S. has taken the lead. But other than that, you really have never seen, for example, a joint missile early warning and defense system created when that would be the most obvious thing for these countries to do. But it would mean trusting each other and giving up some sovereign prerogatives in favor of greater security. They haven't been willing to do that, and they still don't look like being willing to do it. So let's just say if this experience hasn't shown them the need to do that because of mutual threats that they all share and the need for a mutual solution, then it's hard to imagine what would.
14: Today, of course, the U.S. launched new strikes, so-called self-defense strikes on southern Iran. How does that sort of escalation pose different risks to different Gulf nations?
0: Well, it alarms the Gulf countries because one of the big reasons they were united in opposing the war when it first started and in its early stages is they were convinced they would be primary targets of Iranian retaliation. They're soft targets. They're easy to hit. It's not as dangerous as hitting Israel or the U.S., U.S. forces in the region. And they were convinced they would be the main targets of retaliation, and they were right. They have been. So they think that that will continue. And they don't want a further escalation in the war because they feel they'll pay the main price for it. And I think that's a completely rational fear. So, you know, they remain united on that issue. But other than that, you know, they are going their own ways. And, you know, they're left looking at the U.S. and thinking, why is our partner not taking our interests into account at all here at any stage? And just wondering what's in it for us.
14: Hussein Ibish is a senior resident scholar at the Arab Gulf States Institute in Washington.
13: It is that time of year again.
1: Here they go. The cheese goes off to the right-hand side of shot.
14: The Cooper's Hill cheese rolling competition just took place in Gloucestershire, England. For the uninitiated, it is exactly what it sounds like. Competitors from across the globe chase an 8-pound wheel of cheese down a giant hill.
13: It is very steep. The cheese has been known to reach speeds of up to 70 miles an hour. The goal is to get to the bottom of the hill first. Running is the idea, but most people end up rolling most of the way down. Broken wrists and concussions are not uncommon.
14: This year's contest was a nail-biter. Tom Kopka of Germany was fresh off of two consecutive wins in 2024 and 25. He had serious competition, though, from Guinness World Record holder Chris Anderson, who came out of retirement just to take on this hot shot. In the end, it was close.
1: Chris Anderson looking good as he's been cut off. He's gone head over heels for a double Gloucester. Tom Kopka has won it for Germany!
13: Tom Kopka for his third straight win. The 24-year-old YouTuber was outfitted in what looked like a race car driver's full-body suit. This is what he had to say at the end of the race.
3: I'm telling you one thing.
4: Go on.
3: If that hill is hell, I'm the devil.
14: Chris Anderson was gracious in defeat.
4: I saw him come past me. I knew it was over.
13: The Anderson family did not go home empty-handed, though. Chris Anderson's son, William, who is 11, won the children's contest.
14: Let that kid age a bit. Maybe there's a new devil in the future of Cooper Hill. You're with the world.
23: Malden's downtown is changing, and immigrants are helping drive that transformation.
24: There's a ramen noodle place. There's Arabic restaurant further down. There's Korean restaurant. A lot of bubble tea places.
23: The city is now one of the most diverse in Massachusetts, and its food scene reflects that shift.
25: Many people have come here, and so the restaurants have followed. Dine in Malden, taste the world.
23: I'm Megan Smith. You can find the rest of that story online at gbhnews.org.
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14: This is The World. I'm Marco Werman. FIFA, the soccer body that organizes the Men's and Women's World Cup, is facing a lawsuit. It's for banning the Iranian national flag that existed prior to Iran's Islamic Revolution in 1979. The lion and sun flag features a lion wielding a sword. It's come to symbolize opposition to the Ayatollahs, the supreme leaders of Iran since the start of the revolution. FIFA argues displaying the old flag would be a political gesture, something it does not allow at matches except when it does. The World's Jerry Haddon explains.
2: During the last World Cup in 2022 in Qatar, FIFA had already banned Iran's lion and sun flag as political, but at least one protester snuck one into a stadium. In this video on X, a young woman walks through the stands holding the flag wide open. The crowd seems to be cheering her on. Sometime later, security guards hold the same woman outside the stadium. They'd removed her from the match. FIFA bans any flag or banner it deems political, discriminatory, or offensive. That includes the rainbow flag in support of the LGBTQ community. Qatar, where homosexuality is illegal, had FIFA's back there. Qatar's Major General Abdulaziz Abdullah Al Ansari was in charge of World Cup security.
6: If he raised the rainbow flag, I took it from home. It's not because I'm really going to really consult him, but to protect him. Because if it's not me, somebody else around him might attack him.
2: But this World Cup is in North America, not Qatar, says a California-based group called the Institute for Voices of Liberty. In a letter to FIFA, it argues that waving a flag, any flag, is a constitutionally protected right in the U.S. It's given FIFA an ultimatum. Let the lion and sun flag in, or we'll see you in court. A lawyer for Voices of Liberty declined to be interviewed for this story, stating only that his letter says it all. On its website, Voices of Liberty describes itself as a diverse group of Iranians opposed to the current Iranian government. Lots of Iranians in the diaspora are supporting the group's challenge. Goldie Gamari is a YouTuber with hundreds of thousands of followers.
7: The lion and sun flag is not some extremist symbol. It's not a terrorist flag. It's not a hate symbol. It's a flag that existed long before the Islamic regime invaded Iran. And it's a flag that will exist long after the Islamic regime occupying Iran is eradicated and sent to the ash heap of history.
2: So far, FIFA hasn't commented on the potential lawsuit, but critics say soccer's governing body's decisions can seem arbitrary. For example, the lion and sun flag is a no-no, but in 2022, it allowed banners reading Women, Life, Freedom, protesting Iran's crackdown on dissidents. Since Russia's invasion of Ukraine, FIFA has allowed Ukrainian flags at matches, even when Ukraine's not playing. And while it banned the men's teams in Qatar from wearing a One Love LGBTQ armband, it then designed its own and gave them to women competitors. That incident created a global blowback. The Dutch company printing the armbands, called Badge Direct, saw a huge spike in orders after FIFA's action. Here's CEO Roland Hierkens in 2022 speaking to France 24.
8: The spike in demand is really a result of the FIFA banning this product. A lot of people thought, hey, this is wrong. And it becomes a culture product at the moment. And we're getting requests from all parts of the world to buy this product. Amazing.
2: Hierkin said one order for 500 armbands came directly from the European Parliament. If the lion and sun controversy goes viral, flag makers might end up just as busy. For The World, I'm Jerry Haddon.
13: In the Dominican Republic, a crackdown on Haitian immigrants has come to the maternity ward. According to the New York Times, immigration officials are positioning themselves at hospitals, arresting and deporting people who go there for care. That includes new mothers who have just given birth and their children. The crackdown is scaring Haitian immigrants away from hospitals. That drives up the risks associated with labor and delivery. But for many people, the risk of deportation is still worse, given the violence in Haiti. Tarana Hassan is the CEO of the U.S. branch of Doctors Without Borders. She was recently at one of the few functioning health clinics in Haiti's capital, Port-au-Prince.
9: I remember sitting on the bedside with one of our patients who described going into labor as a gun battle had been raging near her home, and she had no way of leaving her home safely to access the facility. Mm. And She essentially woke up the next morning when the gunfire had subsided, and she was able to then walk around the neighborhood to look for someone who would be prepared to take her to the facility. And eventually she found a motorcycle taxi driver who weaved around the barricades and took her on what was meant to be a 20-minute journey that took over an hour to get there. And thankfully, she got there in time and was able to deliver her baby. But that just gives you a sense of the challenges that pregnant women in Haiti are experiencing.
13: So it sounds like there's challenges even getting to the healthcare clinics that are open, as you have said. What kind of access to supplies, to medical doctors, what does that look like for women there?
9: It is a real challenge. And I think the reality is that, you know, majority of the facilities, it's two-thirds of the health facilities are either partially operational or they're completely out of service. That is compounded by the number of medical staff that have left the country in recent years because of the insecurity. The UN has estimated the number of medical staff that have left at 40%. So the facilities are short-staffed. And then with the funding cuts that we have seen globally, facilities are also being impacted by the lack of medicines and equipments, especially for specialized services. Now, what you have in that will replace that are private fee-based facilities, and those are just largely out of reach for the majority of the population.
13: And by funding cuts, you're referring to aid cuts that have come from the U.S. government and others in recent years.
9: That's correct.
13: Given the scarcity of access that you have outlined to maternal health care services, has there been an impact on infant mortality or maternal mortality?
9: I mean, in particular, over the last few years, there have been significant risks to when it comes to maternal health and maternal mortality rates. So we have seen over time that everything from, you know, complications at birth, for example, is something that we see in our facilities because women aren't able to get the prenatal care that is usually required. One of the other things that we see in Haiti is because women haven't had that care, because they haven't been able to access, you know, the standard healthcare that a woman here in the United States would assume that they would be able to access during their pregnancy, that women are coming in and then requiring C-sections. Mm. And we see a very high proportion of C-sections being performed in our maternity hospital. Mm.
13: If there is such a lack of supplies and medical personnel, are C-sections more risky, more dangerous for women?
9: If a woman is able to get to a facility like our maternity hospital in Cité Soleil, then they are some of the lucky few. But that is not the reality for majority of women in Haiti. And I think that is where the crisis really lies. It is not about the minority of women who are able to access the facilities. It is about the considerable number of women who are falling between the gaps and that are not seen or are somewhat invisible.
13: How are people making do if they can't get to hospitals or clinics to give birth or for other maternal care? Are there, you know, informal midwives that have started helping out more, or are people just giving birth at home? What does that look like?
9: There are many cases where people are forced to give birth at home. That's either because of the insecurity or simply because they're not near a facility that they can access. If they're in an area that is controlled by the armed groups or if there is a police operation, then women will often decide that it is safer to stay in their homes. And that means that they are giving birth in sometimes unsafe settings and settings that are not sterile. And particularly if you're in one of the displacement camps, there's not even access to clean water. We have seen time and time again, the only water that has been accessible to some women is water that is running in open drains that was being collected or is salty. And, you know, the risks to women who have had to deliver at home, whose babies are then needing to be cared for in those critical first hours, in those sort of settings, exposes them to considerable risk.
13: Tarana Hassan is the CEO of Doctors Without Borders USA and was recently in Port-au-Prince.
14: The American Farm Bureau Federation this year called the shortage of a skilled, reliable workforce the single greatest threat to agriculture in the U.S. As the weather warms up, it's a test for the 7,000 mostly small farms in Massachusetts. Liz Nieslaus with GBH News went to a few of those farms and reports that the strain is visible.
5: On a clear spring day, half a dozen young men in hoodies, jeans, and dusty work boots climb down from a small school bus and fan out in a field. They walk along mounded rows, stopping to lean down at each lone stalk of asparagus and, using a notched tool, cut where the stalk meets the soil and drop it into bins. For many people, asparagus is a hopeful symbol of spring, but these workers from Guatemala and Mexico laugh when asked if most Americans know what it takes to harvest.
10: When you eat the vegetable, you got to think, where this coming from? Who's doing all this work?
5: The question goes to the anxiety at the heart of farming. Yes, prices are up for fuel, fertilizer, and supplies, but the most urgent challenge, farmers say, is the worsening labor shortage. Immigration enforcement hit a scattering of farms last year, hobbling them. But even limited ICE actions have an outsized impact, sending ripples of fear through farmworker communities, reducing labor availability and mobility. There are other long-standing labor pressures. Immigrant farm workers are aging, and few Americans want to do the work.
11: Even before Trump came along for his second term, it was quite challenging to fill positions, and the situation as it has developed has just made that even more challenging.
5: That produce farmer asked us to disguise his voice. He and more than a dozen other farmers, as well as workers interviewed for this story, revealed anxiety so acute they declined to be identified, citing fear of being targeted by immigration authorities. On the state's small farms, losing just one or two workers can derail a harvest. From dairy barns to vegetable fields, local farmers estimate the majority of Massachusetts farm workers are immigrants with varying legal status. National data shows about 70% are foreign-born. This Pioneer Valley farmer scoffs at the idea that labor is easily replaceable.
12: I can teach somebody to put a roof on a house easier than I can teach him how to pick broccoli. So losing very experienced workers or access to them is a real problem.
5: One Western Massachusetts farmer who's been farming for 35 years says planning's now harder. He's had to leave good crops in the field.
16: We figure that we're going to have X amount of people, so we plant X amount of stuff in the greenhouse. And then we go and plant it in the field. So all these crops are going to be out there. And the question is, will we have the labor force to harvest them?
5: There's no official data on how many farm workers have been detained. The Department of Homeland Security didn't respond to a request for detainment data. Last year, farmer Jane Pepin watched as workers in an SUV were stopped by ICE on the road near her farm in East Hampton. Three were arrested.
17: They had a woman, and she wouldn't go with them, so they were a little rough on her.
5: Despite the fear, labor advocates say, most farm workers continue showing up because they can't afford not to. As she trims and stacks asparagus, this Mexican worker says she worries about ICE every time she's on the road.
26: Every time when we come in work and go back to the house, we worry a lot because they can happen anytime and you don't know where they are. They take it off, whatever, that's immigrant, does have a paper or not.
5: A farmer in Western Massachusetts said immigration fears have tamped down the flow of seasonal workers in the area.
27: So we typically would have about 15, seasonal immigrant workers here in our peak season. This past year, we were only able to fill about 10 of those slots.
5: To fill gaps, farmers are increasingly turning to a visa program called H-2A, which is only for seasonal work. Many say it's costly, bureaucratic, and slow. Applications move through multiple federal agencies. Joe Young is the executive director of the New England Apple Council, formed to help growers access labor.
0: No grower gets into the H-2A program because they want to. It's a difficult program to navigate with all the rules and regulations. People go to it because they want to stay in business.
5: Young says rising demand is slowing approvals. This farm operations manager is seeing the problem.
1: Right now, we're waiting on a group of 20 people to come, and we still don't know exactly which date they're going to come, and our production fully relies on their arrival.
5: There's no visa program to match the needs of the state's remaining dairy farmers. Some run with only family help. But others, like this dairy farmer, have long relied on immigrant workers.
3: We could not farm without them. We could not produce food without them. The majority of many agricultural products produced in the United States are produced by immigrant labor working together with the farm owners, which is what happens in my case.
5: Even with the use of robotic milking machines, he says, when you take care of animals, it's 365 days a year, 24 hours a day. One of the linchpins of his dairy barn is a young man from Mexico who's been a dairy worker for 5 years. He bottle feeds calves, supervises milking machines, and sweeps out the barn.
4: People who work here are honest, peaceful. Then they grab them, deport them. So that's very sad, you know? There are people who don't like the Latino workers. So I think that at least they should try to work one day under the sun or in the cold with a minimum wage.
5: Karina Laurinaitis is a vice president of the Franklin County Farm Bureau. Her own farm has been in the family for several generations, and she recently took over from her father. That's no longer a common scenario.
15: I know plenty of older farmers who are trying to find an exit path that hopefully continues their farm and can't, because it's just kind of a bit of a grim landscape to kind of talk someone into taking over. So yeah, that's the unfortunate reality of it.
5: And farmers say inaction from Congress on labor just makes the picture worse.
14: That was GBH's Liz Nieslas reporting from Massachusetts.

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0: This is The World. I'm Marco Werman. Every once in a while, we reach into our vault and pull out something special, something so good that we want to hear it again. Maybe you miss it the first time around, even better. This is a music interview of sorts that we featured about a year ago. Once again, let's drop the needle. That is not Quincy Jones nor Duke Ellington. This beautiful piece of vinyl is courtesy of Sala Raghav and the Cairo Jazz Band. Egypt Strut is the title. Recorded in 1972, the record came out in Egypt a year later. On Record Store Day in 2021, Egypt Strut was reissued. Excuse all the notes here, but I collect records, so I geek out on the stuff. We crate diggers are a passionate bunch, and with websites like Discogs and eBay, we've got something of a global network. Our next guest is connected to this world. Jayesh Varalkar is a record collector in Dubai. He shares his passion for music throughout the United Arab Emirates and beyond. He joins us from his home in Dubai. Hey there, Jayesh.
6: Hello, Marco.
0: Tell me about the time your passion started, and what kind of music were you really eager to collect?
6: To be honest, I grew up collecting cassettes and CDs back in India, and passion for collecting records, I would say, started somewhere in the middle of pandemic when my wife gifted me a record player on my birthday, and things just spiral out from there.
0: That is extraordinary. That is my story, too. I collected CDs for ages and used to collect records. And then right in the middle of the pandemic, my family got me a turntable and I started collecting again. So when you started, just tell me what the scene was like in Dubai for record collecting. Did you feel like there were a lot of you, or were you the only one?
6: I definitely was not the only one. Dubai has always been a super vibrant city just because of its diversity. I kind of met so many fellow collectors and who are my now good friends at record stores. So the scene was always there. I think post-pandemic or during pandemic, things just blew out. I think people were looking for more tactile way of experiencing and discovering music.
0: Wow, that is seemingly a common thread around the globe during the pandemic. A lot of hobbies were picked up and record collecting seems to be one of them. So let's dip into your collection a little bit there, Jayesh. I mean, you've got the song El Haman by Shabtati queued up for us. Tell us about that song and who Shabtati is.
6: This is what I love about collecting records. You kind of like the music discovery. There is like so many ways to discover music. I think I came across Shabtati quite recently. There was a dub version of Al Hamam, and then I found out that this dub version was produced by Dennis Bowell, who's like one of the founders of UK reggae and lovers rock. And I think this dub version actually got me into Shabtati, and then there was like Al Hamam is one of my favorite tracks. It can get party started.

0: This is fire, Jayesh. Wow, I love it. I mean, as you said, the scene in Dubai really blew up after the pandemic. And in addition to record collecting, you've brought together a lot of people, building the community in the UAE through your organization, Vinyl Souk. Great name. You've got spinning parties, local releases, and music documentary screenings. What's the vibe like at these gatherings?
1: We have like all sorts of people coming in. We've got long-time collectors, first-time diggers, DJs, musicians, even curious passerbys. And age-wise, I'm a father and I have a 9-year-old and I want to keep our music programming quite inclusive. So we even get like older parents, young kids. We are very blessed that we could cater to that kind of wide demography and diversity in this country.
0: So let's get back into some of the gems in your collection, Jayesh, our own private discotheque, if you will. Tell us about Night Sky by this ensemble, the East India Company.
1: Oh, this is one of my favorite. This was probably somewhere in 1987. It's very light on information of this specific project of Biddu. But this kind of like Biddu had this whole thing of like driving what are the future sounds and bringing them and adapting to so many changes of music styles that were happening in 80s, 70s and 80s. He's probably very well known for his Bollywood stuff that he's done and all the indie pop stuff he's done in India. I'm a big fan of Biddu and I'm trying to collect music of his from 70s and 80s. That's what excites me about him.

0: Hearkening back to 80s, 90s synth pop there. Wow, that's very cool. You know, we've never met Jayesh, but I kind of get the idea of what you collect. Disco, funky, jazzy. How would you describe your collection?
1: My collection kind of like evolves around my two alter egos. One of them is as a record collector, and I do collect a lot of left field stuff, like whether it's dub, regional, psychedelic, Arabic funk, obscure synth pop. But I also have another side where I have a residency in listening rooms and listening bars and record bars that are started popping up here, and one notable being Honeycomb Hi-Fi. So a lot of my collection kind of depends on what kind of vibe and mood that I can set at some of this record bars and the gigs that I play. So yeah, it's quite diverse. It's hard to kind of like box myself into any specific thing.
0: Well, let's end with Possessions / First World Problem by Aubrey. When you sent this to us, you suggested play track one, side B, but that little detail we don't get from streaming. Who is Aubrey?
1: This is the most influential, UA's most influential soulful voices. Probably he's an

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0: 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I'm Carolyn Beeler.
1: And I'm Marco Werman. Thank you, as always, for listening. We'll see you right back here tomorrow.
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3: 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The discovery of a jade artifact leads to the unearthing of an ancient city hidden in the mountains of Sichuan. Catch Secrets of the Dead, China's Bronze Kingdom, tomorrow at 10 on GBH2.
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4: I'm Jim Browdy, head on BPR and GBH and NEPM live from the library. We'll start our week with a review of Trump World after a long holiday weekend. From his unhinged Truth Social posts, his forced stint at Walter Reed in 13 months, and his almost maybe not deal with Iran. Then it's Boston Globe business columnist Shirley Young and Boston Medical Center's Dr. Catherine Bergen-Barnett on why tick-borne diseases are a bigger threat than Hanta or Ebola.
5: I'm Marjorie Egan. In the second hour, it's NBC Sports Boston's Trenny Casey on the lackluster doped performances at the first enhanced games. And outgoing Boston Foundation President CEO Lee Pelton on his decision to step away from the foundation. Then we'll end the show with the summer wedding season. Who can afford to fly off to exotic places to celebrate somebody's nuptials? It's all ahead, BPR Live, from the Boston Public Library.
6: Live from NPR News in Washington, I'm Ryland Barton. Texas Republicans have selected Attorney General Ken Paxton to be their nominee for this year's U.S. Senate race over four-term incumbent John Cornyn. That's according to a race call from the Associated Press. The election brings to a close a bitter and expensive primary. President Trump endorsed Paxton. It was Trump's latest effort to rid the Republican leaders he views as less devoted to him. Paxton has fended off criminal indictments, whistleblower allegations, and an impeachment by the Texas House. He was acquitted in the Texas Senate. He'll face Democrat James Tallarico in November. Iran says it has shot down a U.S. drone after the U.S. targeted Iranian Navy boats. That comes as Iran and the U.S. are negotiating a deal to reopen the Strait of Hormuz and enter nuclear talks. NPR's Daniel Estrin reports.
7: Secretary of State Marco Rubio said a deal could be days away, but it's unclear

0: Hear how the latest military escalation will affect efforts to reach a deal. Iran said at least 4 naval officers were killed in the U.S. attacks. The U.S. says it was targeting boats laying mines. And Iran reported explosions around a city on the Strait of Hormuz. That's the strategic waterway crucial to the world's oil and gas supplies that the U.S. wants Iran to reopen. Israel's opposition leader Yair Lapid called the Iran deal being negotiated bad. He argued it would be a matter of time before another war erupts between Israel and Iran. Daniel Estrin, NPR News, Tel Aviv.
1: President Trump is more than doubling the amount of refugees that can be admitted to the U.S. But as NPR's Meg Anderson reports, the increase in the refugee cap only applies to Afrikaners, an almost entirely white ethnic group in South Africa.
2: In the memo, the president says the change is due to, quote, the incitement of racially motivated violence on the part of the government of South Africa. He then increased the refugee ceiling by 10,000. That increase comes after Trump decreased the refugee cap last fall to just 7,500 for the year, the lowest number since the U.S. refugee program was established in 1980. The Trump administration has long set its sights on easing the refugee process for white South Africans while restricting it for people from other countries. In a statement, the International Rescue Committee, a humanitarian nonprofit, said the Trump administration's decision, quote, excludes many of the world's most vulnerable from access to protection. Meg Anderson, NPR News.
1: 2/3 of Americans say they are cutting back on spending as prices rise due to the Iran war. The national average price for a gallon of regular gas has soared from $2.98 at the end of February to $4.49 now. In California, it's $6.11. Americans have soured on President Trump's economic policies, polls show, potentially creating problems for Republicans heading into midterm elections. This is NPR News.
3: From the GBH newsroom in Boston, I'm Tori Bedford. Cambridge leaders are facing pushback after the city council voted to stop using technology that detects the sound of gunfire and alerts police. The Cambridge Police Patrol Officers Association says the system, known as ShotSpotter, has saved lives over the 10 years it's been used by the city. Cade Crockford with the ACLU of Massachusetts says numbers from other cities show the technology is unreliable.
4: Data from the Boston Police Department showed that about 70% of the time when officers in Boston were dispatched to respond to an alert from a gunshot detection system, they did not find any evidence of gunfire.
3: Cambridge will stop using ShotSpotter at some point before mid-August. And labor leaders and state officials gathered on Beacon Hill today to celebrate the formation of the country's first union for rideshare drivers. The new App Drivers Union represents roughly 70,000 drivers across the state. Union member Priscel Polanco says for years, drivers had no voice and were part of a system that was broken.
5: A system that expects to work long hours, earn less, and eventually be replaced. But today that changes. Now we have our union. Now we have power. Now we have a seat on the table.
3: Union leaders say they'll soon be reaching out to rideshare companies to start negotiations. Red Sox are hosting the Braves. Braves up 5-4 at the top of the eighth. Overnight lows in the 60s tonight. Warm, mostly sunny tomorrow. Highs in the 80s. Right now it's 75 degrees in Boston. I'm Tori Bedford. 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
8: Jim Browdy, I am Marjorie Egan. 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Thank you. Tomorrow between noon and 1, Mayor Michelle Wu is going to be with us here at the library taking our questions and yours. And on June 23rd, 11 to noon, Maura Healey, the governor, will be here at the library as well.
9: That would be the Attorney General.
8: Oh, it's the Attorney General. Hmm. Sorry, Jim. I thought it was the governor.
9: AG.
8: Scratch that. It's going to be the Attorney General. That's right. Andrea Campbell will be here from 11 to 12 on June 23rd. Sorry.
9: Sorry. You didn't do anything to me. It's okay.
8: No.
9: And by the way, speaking of the governor, we're still waiting on the governor. We were hoping to have her here for her monthly visit in whatever this is, May, but we're still working on it. So we're live, jumping right back into things. And if we had to read Trump's Memorial Day Truth Social post, so do you. Here's what the draft-dodging Donald Trump posted online. Happy Memorial Day to all, including the Democrats. Again, the Democrats, who disrespect our military and all the tremendous success that it has had over the years. So even on Memorial Day, he can't resist this puerile partisan crap. He's so proud of his little internet joke about Democrats. He just had to explain it in person. Here he is during a recent speech.
10: Blue means Democrat. That's a new name I came up with. You've never heard. You take the E out. You don't use the B. A lot of people don't know dumb has a B in it, actually. And you replace it with a U. They're dumb. They are Democrats. You know why? Because their policies are dumb.
9: It's the President of the United States. So the lines are open. Iran is threatening retaliation strikes after we bombed the southern part of the country one day after he said a deal had been, quote, largely negotiated. The Ukraine war is still ongoing with Russia bombing Kyiv. Remember, that was the war, Marjorie, he could settle and would settle on day one.
8: Right.
9: Consumer prices have never been higher, and Trump is busy workshopping his little insult comedy. What do you make of all this? What are we doing? Is the president mentally unwell? And if he is, which I would say he is, what are we doing about that? And how do you plan to stay well yourself through 2028? The number is 877-301-8970. You know, Marjorie and I were lucky enough. A friend of ours was kind enough to take us to see Bruce Springsteen Sunday night, who just spectacular. But you know what really stuck with me?
8: 3 hours straight.
9: Well, it's always 3 hours
8: 76
9: straight.
8: 76 years old.
9: But his opening comments, and he did some political talk and played music
8: quite a
9: out
8: bit.
9: Of it. At the beginning, he mentioned Alex Preti and Renee Good, as we know, who were killed in Minneapolis. And I was sort of embarrassed that I don't think we've mentioned them in months. And the fact remains that even though the Hennepin County, that covers Minneapolis, prosecuting attorney has filed suit against the federal government because maybe for the first time in history, the federal government refuses to share evidence in a crime like this with local authorities, there's no accountability being exacted for what many people think was one or possibly two murders. And I felt really guilty in the middle of that thing, the concert the other night, that we haven't focused on that. So we wanted to once again bring up the fact that somebody's got to do something, because there's 2+ years left of this megalomaniac who is destroying democracy, destroying the world economy, not to mention the United States. Well, we go about business as usual, which just won't work. The number is 877-301-8970. What's your reaction to this weekend? The thing in Iran, we had a largely negotiated deal, which was largely negotiated right before we bombed Iran, which I'm sure will really bring them back to the
8: table. This is the third time we've done
9: this. I'll tell you why he did it. He did it because key Republicans, including Lindsey Graham, criticized the potential deal, so he had to show how tough he was.
8: Yeah.
9: So he'd bomb them in the hopes.
8: I don't think it helps to keep bombing people when you're trying to negotiate.
9: I would say that's probably true.
8: Of the negotiation.
9: How about Ukraine? Did you see
8: there is some good news.
9: Did you see the Moscow, the Russian bombing of Kyiv?
8: Yeah, it's horrible.
9: And this horrible thing they did to major buildings there. Again, day one, he'll resolve this thing, because obviously Joe Biden is not competent enough to do it.
8: I do think that he's showing a little bit of break in the ice with some of the Republicans are pretty upset about the slush fund.
9: Yeah, the $1.8 billion
8: dollars. Yeah, and that they couldn't get their vote on immigration because they was upset about the slush fund and upset about this $1 billion for the ballroom. I think there's a little bit of cracking in the ice because they're looking at the polls too, and they're seeing that they could be in trouble out on their own campaign trails, having explained this to Americans that are struggling to pay high gas prices. And I think it's really, you know, a problem for the Trump administration too, that there really isn't an end in sight here of this problem with gas and the problem with high prices and the problem with the Strait of Hormuz, because we're not close to a peace deal. They keep saying we're close to a peace deal, but we're not close to a peace deal. But you know what my favorite thing this weekend was, Jim?
9: Let me guess, and I really don't know. I'm guessing it's they finally started delivering some of the gold Trump phones. Is that
8: no.
9: Is that right?
8: Well, that's a good one. People are kind of disappointed in the gold Trump phones. I guess they don't work as well as they hoped.
9: Well, they don't work as well. They were originally, when advertised, made in America. They're not made in America. What a shock. You see what they now say? Designed with American values in mind. Maybe the most successful grifter in the history of the world. I mean, it is unbelievable how good his family is at making money.
8: Well, one of the things I thought was great, and this is not serious, this is a satirist, Andy Borowitz, who's a very clever guy who writes every day. I think he's on Substack, that's how you can get him. Anyway, talking about Memorial Day weekend and the president appearing, of course, on Memorial Day weekend, in Borowitz reports, in what has become a Memorial Day tradition for President Donald Trump, on Monday, he laid a wreath at the tomb of the unknown podiatrist because he made his annual pilgrimage to pay homage to the heroic doctors who have issued bogus diagnoses to ensure that their privileged patients like Trump never answer the call of duty.
9: And of course,
8: it was a podiatrist that got him one of his 5 deferments. I think some of them were for academic stuff, but at least one of them was for bone spurs. In an emotional tribute, says Borowitz, Trump thanked the fallen foot specialists who bravely risked their medical licenses so that others facing military service could be free.
9: Let's take some calls. Aaron and Needham, you are first on BPR. Welcome to the show. Hi. We just lost all the calls. Well, that's a good start to the week, though. okay. Not surprising, but call back if you were just cut off, which some of you were. Call back, and hopefully someday the live phone lines will work.
8: Okay, here's one. I call him, this is a text, I call the president Dump, as in D-U-M-P. You take out the T-R, which stands for truth.
9: Most people don't know there's a T-R in Trump, by the way.
8: And replace it with a D, which stands for disgrace. I guess that person is not happy with how things are going anyway. And a lot of people are writing about the war, and you're talking about how Netanyahu is going ahead in Lebanon, and that's upsetting them because that's going to be one of the supposed conditions of this
9: peace
8: settlement.
9: There's allegedly a ceasefire there now, and he's still bombing Hezbollah, allegedly just Hezbollah, but lots of civilians in Beirut and surrounding communities as well. There's no respect for international law. There's no respect for human life. There is no respect for economic hardship. There is no respect for accountability. There is nothing. And we are not even 2 years into this. Aaron, this time you're in Newton. You were in Needham last time. You must have moved. How are you, Aaron?
11: I've always been in Newton. Good morning.
9: Good to talk to you. What's
11: so
9: up?
11: Here are a few points. First of all, Trump clearly is unwell and imbalanced. But the Republicans are going to do nothing about it. You may think that there are a few cracks, but they're only cracks when they think that it's a little bit positive with their electorate to say a few slightly critical things. Now, as far as American values, in fact, the phones have been made and marketed in accordance with American values as Trump sees them. For him, American values are cheat as much as you can, grift as much as you can, and just go on ahead and make as much money as you can. So this is entirely in keeping with American values as he sees them.
9: Aaron,
11: now,
9: that was...
11: Go ahead. What I'm going to do for the rest of 2028 is do the best I can to make sure that the election comes out as well as we can possibly hope. That's our only hope. And in fact, I'm going to leave Massachusetts as much as I can to work in states that are not entirely blue.
8: Wow.
11: That's my hope, and that's my plan.
9: Aaron, may there be many more people with your attitude.
8: Yeah, that's very impressive.
9: That was great. Thank you very much. And Maddie, thank you for fixing the phone lines.
8: Oh, Oh, Chris in Boston is bringing up something that we should have mentioned, the changes he made for green cards, getting rid of the policies.
9: We're going to talk to Shirley about
8: that.
9: Explain what he's doing.
8: That's a big deal. You know, people, this is kind of like a step on the way to citizenship, and it was something that allowed you to stay in the United States while you were legally pursuing citizenship. And a lot of times it is people who are married to Americans, and he's getting rid of this. So people who are legally here...
9: have to go back to their home country to apply.
8: Yes, which means they'll probably never get back to the United States, and especially if they have to go back to home countries which are on bad lists. I mean, this person in Somerville told the Globe there's a general ban on Iranians coming to the United States, so any Iranian who leaves in the guise of changing status is probably not going to get to come back. And there's, I think, 37 countries that he's banned people from, so that's a lot of places.
9: Can I tell you something also? What? This is where business leaders who were really hurt by his not just going for the worst of the worst, but anybody who is not in this country legally. Add to that having green card holders having to return to their home country. The shortage of workers, which is a crisis at the moment, is going to increase exponentially. Let them speak up rather than follow the lead of all these tech bros who are kissing his behind.
8: I think it's people who are trying to get green cards, not people who already have them. I think that's the
9: difference. Oh, yeah, okay.
8: It's people who are seeking them. But it would allow these immigrants with legal status to become permanent residents, and taking those away, that's going to be a real disaster. A lot of these lawyers are saying the courts won't approve it, but you know...
9: Yeah, they're not going to immunize him from crime either.
8: But you don't know what's going to happen in the interim, that you could be deported.
9: You don't know what's going to happen at the end either.
8: And the courts will be like 6 months too late or something to decide the case. Anyway, that's a big deal, and it's awful. Janet from Northampton, thank you for calling.
9: Hi, Janet.
12: I'm calling because I want to support Jim's indignation about two citizens murdered in Minneapolis. And no matter how we try to keep that in the spotlight, there is so much more that's happening. But two people were murdered by ICE, and it has fallen off any media coverage at all. So, Marjorie, I also appreciate you wanting to lighten things up, and I love that. But this is a time for constant indignation. Thank you.
9: Well,
8: Thank you for the call, Janet.
9: We try to reach a decent balance so we don't go out of our minds. But I'm glad you mentioned it. Again, imagine if you live in Minneapolis, or imagine if you were close to Alex Preti or Renee Good. This has been total. We all saw the video of both of their killings.
8: Well, and I think.
9: But let me say it again. The Department of Justice and the FBI refused to share the evidence they have with local prosecutors. Have you ever heard of that in your whole life before?
8: No, but I think clearly what's happening here is because there was so much outrage over what happened in Minneapolis and other places where you're seeing these ICE agents dragging people out of cars and breaking windows. And we saw that right here in Massachusetts. Now the new strategy under Mark Wayne Mullins, a new guy from the Department of Homeland Security, is changing. It's going to be more behind the scenes, going after people who are here legally. They're here legally to become permanent residents, the people that want the green card. So I think they don't want to have bad video on TV anymore. They're going to be more sneaky about it. Carolyn Saugus,
9: thank you
8: for calling.
13: Hi there.
9: Hi.
13: Just want to say that everybody's, you know, saying Trump this, Trump that. He's being run by the 2025 Project, and it's... They're the ones they assaulted throughout the government. It's the far right, Christian right. They're just letting Trump do whatever he wants as long as he's doing what they want. And anything extra, as long as it's not interfering with what they want, they'll let him get away with it.
9: Well, that's the useful idiot. Carol, that's the useful idiot theory. And you may be right, but I don't think it really matters. I think what matters is if he does their bidding, and their bidding is antithetical to the best interests of the people of this country, and I know you're not supposed to say this under Trump, the people of the rest of the world, then it's got to be dealt with regardless of the source. You know, and by the way, the Democrats are theoretically doing their Project 2028, so they're not outfoxed for the 4,000th time should they win the presidency. Carol, thanks for your call. We really appreciate it. 877-301-8970. Molly in West Newbury, welcome to the show. Hi.
14: Actually, bad news. I'm in Warwick now.
9: Well, Molly in Warwick, nice to talk to you. How are you? What's up?
14: Hi. So I'm furious about they are now trying to penalize sanctuary cities with international flights. And they will restrict flights coming into those cities until they abide by their new guidelines.
9: Well, wait,
8: I didn't even know that.
9: That
14: would be Boston.
9: Yeah, I wasn't aware. Explain that to us a little bit.
14: So I forget which horrible person it was, but they want to instill a penalty or restrictions to any sanctuary city airport from allowing flights coming in from other countries until they abide by their new rules.
9: Well, I was unaware of that, Molly, but if it's true, I am not surprised. Thanks for the call. We appreciate it.
8: Oh, yeah, I'm looking it up now. Yeah,
9: I
8: didn't know the story. The Los Angeles Times, PBS, and writers or others reporting travel industry is worried about Trump administration's threat to sanctuary city airports. I think that's the story that she's talking about.
9: Well, Mayor Wu is here tomorrow. We should talk to her about that, don't you think?
8: Yeah, I mean, that's kind of a big deal.
9: Alan in Nebraska, welcome to the show. Hi.
8: There was Mark Wayne Mullen.
9: 1 second, Alan. I'm sorry.
8: Apparently, Homeland Security Secretary Mark Wayne Mullen, I just mentioned, he reiterated his threat. This is about withdrawing U.S. Customs and Border Protection from airports and so-called sanctuary cities in a move that could jeopardize international flights.
9: Well, there you go. Alan, welcome. Hi.
15: Hi. Thank you. I love you guys so much. This is so scary. World is so scary.
9: It is. Well, you know how you deal with fear?
15: I'm a white male.
9: So, I'm sorry. Go ahead, Alan.
15: I'm a white male, 69 years old. I'm not going to be going and fighting any war. But I got son-in-laws. They're going to get drafted off and killed. When does Trump stop at 58,782? Whatever it is, one more death than Vietnam.
9: Well, Alan, let me tell you, thank you for your call. And one of the ways I started to say to deal with fear, which a lot of us have about a lot of things these days, is to be part of a community. And in some small way, we hope for 2 hours a day, this provides part of that. So please keep listening and stay in touch with us. We appreciate it. Ali, what?
8: Bob in Rehoboth says, my Trump phone says we won the Vietnam War.
9: By the way, did you see the review on CNN by some phone expert?
8: Of the Trump phones?
9: Yeah.
8: I guess they have a lot of problems.
9: They apparently have a lot of problems. They're smaller than promised. They're not made in the USA. And by the way, those of us who are saying they're finally being delivered, apparently that's not really true. Apparently some were delivered to the critics, like people who write reviews kind of thing. But apparently, as of yesterday, people who actually shelled out $100 or $200 up front for the $500 or $600 phone have yet to get it.
8: You know, we're going to talk a little bit with Dr. KGB, Catherine Gergen-Burnett, about this coming up, Trump's health questions. I won't hold it against him going three times to the dentist. I mean, a lot of people go three times to the dentist to get their teeth cleaned every year, right? But he has been going to Walter Reed a lot. He's going back there again. And there's
9: fourth time.
8: Yeah, there's some concern about his health. And, you know, I was reading this morning, you know, I was talking about how Trevor Noah did a really funny thing when he used to have his Daily Show about the way Trump stands. He kind of leans forward and that this is a bad sign, too. I'm not really sure what it's a bad sign of, but apparently it's not good to lean forward the way he does. And the theory is that he's sort of pushed onto his tiptoes because he's got lifts in his shoes.
9: Risers in his shoes.
8: He's pretty tall. I don't know why he needs lifts.
9: Never tall enough.
8: Lifts in his shoes. But this could be one of the theories about it. The weight thing. But anyway, if you want to get a laugh, look at the funny thing Trevor Noah did about Trump leaning forward instead of standing straight.
9: Shoshana
8: when he stands up.
9: In Walnut Creek, California, makes another wonderful point. Another important thing we haven't spoken about in ages. Speaking of murder, let's also keep in front of mind the outrageous murders, war crimes of persons in boats in the Caribbean. Yeah, that is a really important point, Shoshana. Thank you.
8: Until the Republicans grow some, you know what, nothing's going to happen. They've got to have a Congress, at least until the election, and I hope the election isn't totally a mess because of all this redistricting and because of fears about people, you know, ICE showing up at polls, et cetera, taking voting machines, all the stuff he's planning on doing. But the Republicans have got to start doing something. And that's why I said initially I'm a little bit encouraged John Thune, you know, who's the Senate head.
9: Well, that was pretty tepid, what he said.
8: Well, it was pretty tepid, but
9: that's
8: usually it's
9: nothing. That's over the Cornyn-Paxton fight where Lindsey the primary is today.
8: Lindsey
9: Texas.
8: Graham, a big sycophant, complaining about the war. I mean, you're seeing some of this. You're seeing them very upset about the Cornyn-Paxton thing. There's an election today. John Cornyn is more of a moderate Republican, but he wasn't enough of a suck-up to Trump, and he did vote for his impeachment, so he's not going to
9: Cornyn, I don't think, did he vote for conviction?
8: I thought he did.
9: Could we check that, please?
8: I thought he did.
9: Allie at Harvard, in Harvard, you're next on.
8: Oh, was it Cassidy? Am I mixing Cassidy with
9: Cassidy? Cassidy did, yeah.
8: It's Cassidy. Sorry, you're right. It's Allie, Cassidy, not Cornyn.
9: By the way, I don't think he's been, quote, disloyal at all. Allie in Harvard, welcome to the show. Hi.
16: Hi, how are you guys?
9: Excellent.
16: I also went to the concert on Sunday. It was a wonderful concert. I got to say, Bruce was amazing. It brought tears to my eyes.
9: Well, I have to say,
16: Americans have died under this jerk. It's horrible. It is horrible what he's doing. He came into office because he lied about getting the economy back on track. Well, I don't think it was totally that bad, but now it's totally a disaster. Gas prices are up. Energy's up. Jobs are down. The stock market might be up. You know what? Most people can't take their income until they retire.
9: Well, also, only 50% of America has any money in the stock market, so that's leaving half of America behind. Allie, thanks for your call. The beauty of the Springsteen concert, by the way, for those people who are not lucky enough to be there, was not just that the music and the energy was like it always is. It was as good a political rally as I've been to in a long time. You're always complaining about sound and this and that. The speeches are too long. Don't you think there's like a perfect mix of political and
8: He was saying it's up to the American people to do something here, to get off our rear ends and do more. And he talked about how disappointed he was in what's happened in the country to the country under Donald Trump. Anyway, we are out of time for this. Thank you very much for all your calls and texts. Coming up after this quick break, I'm going to talk to Boston Globe Business columnist Shirley Young. She's going to talk about the impact of the millionaire's tax and the impact of that crackdown on people seeking green card holders, on what this could mean for businesses right here in Massachusetts and all around the country. I'm Marjorie Egan. He's Jim Browdy. 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
3: 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Tomorrow at noon, Mayor Wu is with us for an hour. We have a June date for the AG, and we are still waiting to hear back from the governor. Joined at the library desk now by Shirley DeYoung, business columnist at Boston Globe. 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Hi, Shirley.
4: Hi, Jim. Hi, Marjorie.
5: Hello, Shirley DeYoung. So I guess we have a lot more millionaires living in America, in Massachusetts, than we thought we did. Tell us about this, the money the millionaires' taxes generated.
4: I know. I love this lead from my colleague, Samantha Gross.
5: Yeah.
4: She said it should be called the billionaires' tax. It is more like it. I mean, every single year since the millionaires' tax has been collected, I think since, 2023, right? It passed in 2022,
5: I think so.
4: It's blown past projected expectations.
3: No, passed in 2022.
4: Yeah, passed into I think 2023. They started collecting.
3: Yeah.
4: Anyways, it's blown past projections. I mean, at one point, I remember people thought that maybe just over $1 billion, and then the proponents of the millionaire's tax said no, it's going to be closer to $2 billion. And I think we've blown past those expectations as well. I think this year the state is expected to collect about $3.1 billion this fiscal year. There's still a couple more months to go, from the surtax.
3: Well, let me just say what I say every time you and I on the show discuss this. I think there's a level of tax receipts after which the accountants who pretend like their clients who are millionaires are all moving out of the state can't say it anymore. I mean, the only way they're raising that much money is if the exodus of really wealthy people is less than is being threatened, projected by its opponents. But the reality is, as you say, from the $1 billion original projection to triple that and rising, by the way, there are two more months left in the fiscal year from that counting, May and June, would suggest that there's not a huge exodus of the wealthiest people. Would you agree with that?
4: Yeah, I don't. The millionaires are
3: really
4: are more like multimillionaires. And I do think the rich are getting richer. I do think some are leaving, but I don't know. It's too early to say if they're leaving because of the millionaire's tax. I mean, a certain number of people always left. You know, they retired, they moved to Florida, they moved to New Hampshire, where there's no income tax, And so some group of people will always move no matter what.
3: But it appears the exodus, which is happening at a greater level and should, is mostly moderate and middle income people in Massachusetts.
5: The story said people over 200 grand, which is not, you're not a millionaire.
4: Right.
5: But
3: no, the story said lower incomes too, but it stopped at 200 in terms of the upper income. So you don't know if it's 200 to a million
5: or
3: if it's a
5: million. Right, yeah. But just explain to people so they understand. It's for the once you're over $1 million,
4: right.
5: They're talking about it making now over $1.1 million.
3: Doesn't tax the beginning, right?
4: Yes. Right. It's not your net worth. It's your income, and it's
3: income over the threshold.
4: Right, over $1 million, they tax you a little bit more.
5: 4%.
4: Right, they tax you a little bit more.
3: Okay.
5: So we were talking about this before when we were talking about Donald Trump's weekend. This effort to crack down on people who are seeking green cards that are legally here, that's a lot of people. And I would think the business community might be a little concerned.
4: I mean, already their concern on, you know, the Trump's immigration policy, especially here, we depend a lot on people with HB1 visas. We, you know, rely on a lot of workers, the best and brightest from around the world to work here. And it's increasingly harder for them to stay here. It's also clearly very hostile now for immigrant workers. So this is not good news for the business community. It's
5: or the academic community.
4: You're right. Academic community. A lot of the students don't want to come here. They're going to Canada instead or Europe. They don't want to come here. Or some of the Chinese doctoral students, they're staying in China. They're not coming here.
5: So why? I mean, maybe I'm missing it, but why isn't there like more knock it off from the people that are the big wigs in Massachusetts business and academic? Why not?
4: Well, they haven't done a lot of it in anything.
5: No.
4: They've been kind of quiet. They're keeping their heads down because they're afraid of retaliation. And so, I mean, it's...
5: When we say keep your head down because you're afraid of retaliation, putting your head where you shouldn't put it is not doing you any good either.
4: Right.
5: So it's like, why, don't you smarten up and say, you criticize the guy, you suck up to the guy, he screws you. You don't suck up to the guy, he screws you. I mean, why? I guess I don't understand why.
4: They're very cautious. Large parts of the business community, and I mean, though the one exception has been Wilmer Hale, the law firm. I mean, they're willing to stand up to Trump and try to fight them in court and fight for their rights. And so, I think what's happening, I've got to think a lot of corporations, they've got their lawyers on this. Hopefully, maybe there's a loophole to try to keep more workers here. But I think the stories say the biggest impact is people who have green cards and who are married. You know, I mean, they're in family separation. I think that is a bigger issue
3: now. Can you, obviously Stephen Miller, I think it's fair to say, is a white supremacist. Can we, I don't think that's an unfair characterization.
5: I think he's got a lot of psychological problems.
3: But
5: it all goes back to high school.
3: I can understand the sickness of Miller and Trump around people here illegally, even those who have lived productive, wonderful lives. If you had Trump one-on-one and could ask him a question, why this? What can he possibly say? What is the argument? If you're here legally, yeah, arguably you're leading a productive life, and again, you're here legally, you haven't done anything that should concern law enforcement.
5: And you're at MIT studying something that could create a wonderful company,
4: right,
3: especially when there's a worker shortage already.
5: Yeah, I think it's because Stephen Miller wants 3,000 people a day, and I guess we're not close to 3,000 people a day, and he's got some weird hold on Donald Trump. And boy, you just look at him for 2 seconds, you would think, would you want to take advice from this guy on where Newbury Street is? I wouldn't.
3: Can I also respond to your question, the why? Why don't they get that you don't benefit? And you guys respond in the business community, so they're cautious. So is the media. So are the tech trillionaires, practically. So is academia. Essentially, with some notable exceptions, the bulk of the most powerful people in this country are either capitulating or ducking down in the hopes that nothing happens to them.
5: You know, and I keep referencing this Timothy Snyder book because I just reread it again, the one about
3: tyranny.
4: Right.
5: And this is what he talks about, the danger of people capitulating, particularly powerful people capitulating. I mean, it's really pretty discouraging. I mean, Jeff Bezos talking about how mature Donald Trump is in his second term. What is he talking about?
4: I know. Well, all of them capitulated. We saw that during the inauguration, right? They all showed up and sat in the front row.
3: Also, Tim Apple giving him that little gold thing, that trinket. It's just nauseating. Can we talk about a story that I was told? I know the AG negotiated a deal to settle this attempt at becoming employees by non-employee rideshare drivers, and there was a deal struck that gave them the power to unionize even though they're not employees under this special deal. They not only have done it, but there's a lower threshold than generally applies for unions to get recognition from the employer, the state. There's an odd provision. Zoe just emailed the Secretary of Labor from Massachusetts office. There's a provision that says the Secretary of Labor has to approve any collective bargaining agreement, but whatever the, and we haven't got an answer yet, whatever the details are, This is the first in the nation, is it not? It's a big deal.
4: It is.
3: 70,000.
4: I was surprised there's that many Uber drivers. 70,000.
5: Yeah.
4: I had forgotten that that they were unionizing. But reading the story, it is quite extraordinary. I mean, to get 70,000, drivers to try to now begin the process of bargaining with the employers, with Uber and Lyft. But I also was a little worried. Well, think about Starbucks, right? Like, I was thinking about Starbucks has been, their workers have been trying to organize too, but they haven't gotten very far, right?
3: They haven't negotiated a contract. That Long Island Organizing, which was the first, I'm talking about Amazon. You're talking about, same with Amazon. Amazon did the warehouse, I think, in Long Island.
4: Right.
3: They haven't gotten a contract.
4: Right.
3: The Starbucks people, the same thing.
4: So they're at the beginning of this process, right? I mean, there's no contract. They're organized. There's interest among drivers, but they haven't gotten the other companies.
3: The only reason I think there's cause for a little more optimism, even though your point is a very good one, is this deal was negotiated by the Attorney General,
4: right.
3: So she has an interest in the outcome.
4: Yes.
3: It's an intrastate deal.
4: Yes, yes.
3: Special deal. I don't mean that in a pejorative way, but a special settlement crafted just for Massachusetts.
4: Right.
3: Healey has praised the deal.
4: Right.
3: So there's a lot of interest on the part of the two top elected officials in not having this go awry. So I would say it's a decent start. We'll see.
4: Yeah.
5: So you had a great podcast. You had a guest host this time who did a lot of investigation about, we taught you this before, when gambling first came to Massachusetts, you're talking about a lot of Asians that love gambling. But it wasn't clear from the podcast, and straighten this out for me, if it's actually true that Asians love gambling, or I think, what was the guy's co-host?
4: This is Chris Sears.
5: Sears, who was talking about, Encore buses in Chinatown and places with large Asian populations.
4: Right.
5: But didn't he theorize that part of it was recent immigrants too?
4: Well,
5: that it was a little of both?
4: Well, Asians do love to gamble. It's part of the culture, right?
5: Yeah.
4: Especially I think the immigrant, the newer immigrants love to gamble. And his whole series is about, and in the, even when you talk to, I forgot which casino, it was Mohegan or one of the Connecticut casino owners, the CEOs he talked to, he's like, we market to our best customers. And but he was saying that he felt that the series exposed how they target them in a way that really is predatory.
3: Being Asians. Asian
4: customers. They're really exploiting Asians' propensity to gamble. They kind of feed. They kind of really feed into it, and they don't. And then he also took a look at regulators too, saying they don't do enough to protect Asian customers. I think that was another big takeaway from that series. And so the hope is that now regulators, both locally and at the state level, will take a look at what's happening with the Asian community and making sure that they're not disproportionately targeted by loan sharks, that there are some guardrails, or that even down to the number of translators, if you have problem gambling, that they can speak in Chinese or Vietnamese to help you through that problem.
3: Didn't you? I hope I remember this correctly. We went to Encore on day two.
5: Yes.
3: You, I think, went on day one. Did you not?
4: I think so. Yes.
3: And didn't you tell us when we were on our way that when you interviewed people, forget recent immigrants, there were a lot of people who'd flown in from China for opening?
4: Yes.
3: Did I remember that correctly?
4: Well, of course, Wynn has a lot of resorts in Asia, so the whales get flown in to the new property. And so, but yeah, no, it's a thing, and so people love, it's just part of the culture, and there's a, in the series, so there is a line between having fun and also becoming a compulsive gambler and the system.
5: Well, the story about the guy that's sitting in the corner at the Mahjong game, and wasn't he banned or something? He can't go back to the casinos or something.
4: Well,
5: he
4: lost all his retirement savings.
5: Yeah, and he lost all his retirement savings.
4: And one of the reasons why
5: his girlfriend
4: left left him. And one thing I learned is one of the reasons why these Asian communities have mahjong clubs is so that they can, play mahjong, have a social activity and persuade them not to go to the casino. It was kind of to prevent them from leaving there.
5: Yeah.
4: And so, but he played Mahjong. He gambled away his savings. He went back to the Mahjong club, and then he was back gambling.
5: Gambling.
3: I'll repeat the story I've told a bunch of times.
5: What's that,
3: we
5: John?
3: Went on day two also with a friend of ours, a listener who we're close to, at Plainville or Plainview or whatever the hell it's called.
4: Oh, my God, Plainville, yes.
5: The slot machine. The slot machine.
3: We go to the slot
5: awful.
3: Machine guy.
4: Yes.
3: There's a guy, guy in the VIP room shoving $100
5: bills
3: into the machine.
4: Slot
3: Marjorie goes over to introduce him, and you said, and in your conversation, what do you do? What did he say?
5: He said he was an unemployed contractor.
3: Carpenter. Wasn't
5: Carpenter.
3: He? Unemployed.
4: Wow.
3: Shoving $100 bills into the damn thing.
5: Yeah.
3: Shirley, we're short on time, but you wrote a piece about how, what is it called, Boston 2026?
4: Boston 26, yes.
3: On your
4: it's the World Cup host committee,
3: blew
4: yes.
3: a deal with Airbnb, and you should read the piece because we don't have time to go into the details, but they basically didn't negotiate well. We have tried a bunch of times to get the guy. I've never had this experience my whole career.
4: Yeah.
3: The guy who's the head guy.
4: Mike Loin.
3: Mike Loin. Not only won't come on the show, won't even respond to the emails. You'd think they want to publicize.
4: Exactly.
3: Martha Sheridan, head of Meet Boston, is going to be on.
4: Oh, good.
3: We hope next week.
4: Good.
3: Good for her.
5: Well,
3: but have you ever seen anything like
4: no.
3: the promotion or
4: I
3: non-promotion?
4: No, I did see Mike at an event. He was at a Boston Chamber event recently, and he got up to speak, and that was my first time seeing him speak. And he acknowledged, it's like, I'm not very good at public speaking, but I'm very good at, you know, behind the scenes organizing. But I don't know. I think a lot of people are like, really? We've had a lot of problems with this.
3: Well,
4: World
3: Healy
4: Cup.
3: Also said over the weekend that those 15 sites for viewing, only two have gotten permits from FIFA.
4: Yes.
3: The others allegedly are going to get them this week. It hasn't happened today, has it?
4: No. I think they're supposed to be. I mean, I wondered. I think Lexington was one of the towns that was waiting for an application. I was thinking, they should have some revolutionary spirit. They should stand up to FIFA and just broadcast the games.
5: We only have a few seconds left, but didn't your story say that other cities, host cities, have gotten like lots of money, like $1 million for every soccer?
4: Yes.
5: So we left that money on the table?
4: We left that money on table. So,
5: millions of dollars?
4: But apparently I'm hearing they are talking to Airbnb now after I started making calls.
5: Good for you.
3: Shirley
5: we'll
3: gets
5: see.
3: Action.
5: Yeah, Shirley always
3: good
5: gets
3: to see
5: action.
3: You, Shirley.
5: Thank you,
4: good
5: Shirley
4: you.
5: Young.
3: Shirley
5: Young is the business columnist of the Boston Globe, hosts the Great Say More podcast, and co-author of the Power Play newsletter, which you should subscribe to right away at the Boston Globe. Go to the Boston Globe, look for Power Play newsletter. Coming up after this quick break, Boston Medical Center's Dr. Catherine Gerger-Burnett says, you know, we should be worrying a little less about Ebola and Hantavirus, and we should be worried more about ticks and the president's testosterone levels. I'm Marjorie Egan, he's Jim Browdy. 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
3: 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Tomorrow, the mayor's here, noon to 1, AG set for June, and we are waiting to hear back from the governor. Joined now at the library desk by Dr. Catherine Gerger-Burnett, Vice Chair of Primary Care Innovation and Transformation at Boston Medical Center, Associate Professor at BU Medical School and Communications Fellow at the Primary Care Collaborative. Hi there, how are you?
7: Hello.
3: Good to see you.
7: So wonderful to see you all.
3: Great.
5: So if we don't have enough to worry about already, apparently we should be more concerned than ever about ticks.
7: Yes, we're just going right into it. So that's fantastic. So I thought we were going to sort of start with Ebola and Hantavirus.
5: Oh, okay.
7: But no,
5: I
7: want to say that we are all talking, all the news lines are about Ebola and Hantavirus, yeah, which we can talk about. But I would actually love to say what is much higher risk for all of us here in Massachusetts is ticks. This is actually one of the worst tick seasons on record. We have 10 times higher emergency room visits in the New England for tick bites. And why is that? So we think, oh, we had such a cold winter and we had so much snow. How could these ticks all be there? Apparently, the snow can actually work as a nice insulator for ticks.
5: Oh, good.
7: So I wanted to give sort of a public service announcement. So, you know, in part because I think it's really important to take information and to use it as power. So not to be too worried. But there are some very basic things that people need to think about. So first of all, you know, I think everybody here knows about Lyme disease and your listeners. We actually have 10,000 cases of Lyme a year in Massachusetts alone.
5: Wow.
7: So just kind of keeping that in perspective. Interestingly, those little ticks that we know can transmit Lyme, you actually have to have it on you for greater than 24 hours for it to transmit Lyme. So that's really reassuring. So if you see a tick on you, make sure you don't twist it, you just pull it off directly. Keep the tick, you know, surveil yourself for any kind of symptoms for the next 30 days. But most importantly, anytime you're out, when you're not in, like, here, you know, out in the concrete jungle, if you're in any place, even in your backyard with high grasses, anything like that,
3: they
7: you
3: said
7: need
3: beaches.
7: To be...
3: I read this morning, beaches.
7: Yeah, because of the high grasses.
3: Oh,
7: so, so again, not to be dramatic, I think it's really just
3: you're being
7: important
3: dramatic.
7: Information.
3: Go ahead.
5: So stay in the sand.
7: So most importantly, when you come in, check yourself very carefully behind your legs, which you wouldn't normally think about, your armpits, your groin, your head, behind your ears. Make sure that you hop in a shower a hot shower within 2 hours of coming inside. Put your clothes that you had on. Don't just wash them. Actually,
3: burn
7: put them,
3: them
7: right. Don't just burn them. You can actually have the same effect with a heat from a dryer. Yes, we're gonna watch what Jim does this summer.
3: So aren't you supposed to cover yourself and beat yourself?
7: So you should also wear long pants with your, you know, tucked in your socks. You're gonna look
3: awesome.
7: Oh yeah,
3: at the beach, long pants tucked in your socks.
7: I'm saying when you're out in the woods, and then yes, wear deep. And so, you know, again, I don't think it's something that enough of us are talking about. So I just wanted to give a heads up. There is, you know, also something called alpha-gal syndrome.
5: Yeah, that's,
3: I don't know what that is.
5: Yeah,
7: So it comes from a lone star tick, which didn't used to be in this area, but now it's in Martha's Vineyard and Cape Cod. And it's this wild thing. It's not like Lyme, but what happens is that people have this reaction to it where they have an anaphylactic reaction to red meat. So if you have a reaction to red meat, absolutely, of course, go, you know, especially if it's anaphylactic, go right to the emergency room.
5: That's when your throat swells?
7: Yeah, exactly. But you will need to be treated and make sure you have an EpiPen. So again, this is just knowledge is power.
3: No, I agree.
7: I'm not telling people to burn their clothes. but I do think we're thinking so much more about Ebola and Hantavirus and our risks, which we are also monitoring. But if you really want to think about what the risk is to you right now, let's talk about common things being common and what you can do about it.
5: So if you're going to the Cape or you're going to Martha's Vineyard and you want to be proactive,
7: yeah,
5: you don't want to wait till you're choking from the red meat.
7: Correct.
5: Should you be doing
7: same. Lone star ticks are the same as deer ticks in terms of prevention. So you're going to do the same kinds of things.
5: Okay.
7: You're going to get, you know, put the DEET on you and check yourself for ticks and take a hot shower and don't burn your clothes. Put them in the dryer.
5: I thought DEET was bad.
7: DEET. There are better forms of DEET, but it's not. I mean, it's not a great substance.
3: And by the way, we should mention the next pledge drive for $10 a month. Jim and Marjorie tweezers.
7: Get DEET.
3: So you can pull.
7: It comes with your radio. tweezers in radio.
3: The Eton emergency track radio.
7: Yeah, yeah, Eton. Yeah, yeah. Right, right.
5: Wow, wow.
3: By the way, what parts of the country are, I know Massachusetts, but is it a countrywide kind of problem? Or?
7: It's countrywide, but if you think about where there are more deer, so that's ticks are the transmitter, right? So New England, certainly.
5: Yeah, keep away from Blue Hills.
7: Lone Star Tick, as the name would connote, initially come from more southern states like Texas.
3: Okay, so let's go from something you should avoid. Let's talk about the single healthiest person who has ever lived. That is the President of the United States. Here is RFK Jr., he's the health secretary, incredibly, on the Katie Miller, as in wife of Stephen Miller, podcast earlier this year. This is unbelievable. Talking about part of the president's health profile.
8: He's got he's in incredible health. Mm-hmm. Dr. Oz looked at his medical records and said he's got the highest testosterone level that he's ever seen for an individual over 70 years old.
3: You know, every day is more incredible than ever. I mean, the highest testosterone in the history of 70-year-olds ever. So the reason we brought this up, he's going to Walter Reed today. Fourth time overall in the last 13 months, third time for an exam, which is rather relatively atypical. In fairness here, we have to say, not only is he clearly lying or at least not being transparent about his health problems, that's not aberrational. Presidents have a really rotten history, Democrats and Republicans, of not being transparent. So again, it's not just Trump, but these are concerning signs, three examinations when it's ordinarily annual, right?
7: Well, look, I can, I have certain, observations, and I know we've read certain things about Trump's medical history. I do, I want to put that aside for a moment to talk about exactly what you're talking about, which is what a high-stress job being a president is. Everybody could imagine, right? So you're having to make complex decisions all of the time. You're getting very little sleep. Very high stress, as we know. Trump in particular doesn't, get exercise routinely. And multiple other things, which we know, especially he's the first president who, his birthday is 80th birthday, is June 14th. He's the first president who will turn 80 in the presidential office. So
3: Second.
7: Joe
3: Biden, right?
7: Okay, that's true.
3: Yeah.
7: So irregardless of Trump and what they find today, I think there's a couple things I want to stress. The first is sort of the independent nature of what needs to be happening with monitoring presidents. So, just like a pilot, so when a pilot is going to be re-upped to get their license, they need to have an independent neurocognitive test. We don't have that for the presidency. We know that, the rates of dementia go far up in high, in the 70s and the 80s. So that in and of itself, I think, irregardless of party, we need to start having an outside monitor.

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1: It won't start until January of 2029.
2: Right.
1: So it's not about Trump. It's
2: That's
1: about
2: right.
1: the institution.
2: That's right.
1: Why would I?
2: The integrity of the institution.
1: I don't understand why that doesn't happen.
2: Yeah. And make it absolutely a nonpartisan, you know, the American people. This is somebody who's serving America. And currently the doctors are sort of owned by the president. Right. And so they're not obliged to say anything.
1: You know, by the way, I've said this before, but just another example of a Democrat, someone for whom I had great respect. When Paul Tsongas from Massachusetts was running for president, let me be kind, he misrepresented the state of his cancer, and to the point where had he been elected president, he would have died in office.
2: Yeah.
1: So the consequences of that
2: are huge. Yeah.
1: And again, while Trump is an extreme example of no transparency and deceit around this, again, it is a bipartisan lack of transparency.
2: Across the board.
3: You know, just one quick thing about this. We started the conversation with RFK Jr. saying Dr. Oz looked at the president's testosterone levels. Is that an unusual thing? I mean, I don't hear about a lot of men reporting on their testosterone.
2: It's not unusual.
3: If they have infertility problems or some other thing. I mean, is that...
2: You don't usually hear other men commenting on each other's testosterone.
3: Well, I mean, but you know, your husband comes back from his physical. He doesn't usually say my testosterone levels are good or not good.
2: I'm not bringing any personal piece into this, but I do think that it's not unusual for men to get their testosterone checked, especially if they have any concerns.
3: Well, that's what I mean. If they have concerns, but in general.
2: But also, I have no idea what's in the bill of, you know, health that they run on a president versus what we do in kind of routine healthcare maintenance.
3: I guess what I'm saying is, which it is seems recommended. Odd to me that RFK Jr. would be talking about Dr. Oz. What is Dr. Oz doing delving into the president's
2: testosterone? I don't think that's odd at all.
3: You don't?
2: I think it just shows the way that he sees him as a powerful person.
1: Yeah. Okay. He also, Dr. Oz said,
2: it's mansplaining.
1: We didn't want to play the whole bite. He said the highest testosterone level of anyone over 70, and he is totally ripped, he said. So... That was actually quite beautiful. Yeah. So speaking of RFK, which unfortunately we are, there's a twofer. Yeah. He fires the head of his preventive care commission, who's a local guy at Tufts. I don't know if you know him, a Tufts doctor. At the same time that he's suggesting that the 1 in 6 Americans who take antidepressants, there should be fewer in that category. The thing that, and I'd like you to comment on both if you can.
2: Absolutely.
1: My concern about the antidepressant thing is the guy who's not only not a doctor, but a total crackpot, RFK.
2: Yeah.
1: There's a piece of the population that swears by what Trump and RFK say. And I fear that someone who is and should be on an antidepressant might drop it because they're part of the MAHA movement.
2: Yeah. So let me... tackle both of those because I absolutely think you are correct to bring them up in one breath, right? Because they feel very it feels ironic to be doing both things, right? So one of the things you talked about was the U.S. Preventive Test Services, so USTSPF, which is an independent board of experts, medical experts that look at all the preventive services that are out there and then rate them. They give them an A through a D rating. The ones that are
1: Give an example of one or two, just so people know.
2: For instance, mammogram is a perfect example, right? So we've now actually just 2 years ago brought the age of screening down to 40. So every woman over 40 can get a mammogram for free. That's part of the ACA. So we know that anything that's A and B, so high evidence behind it for preventive services, will get paid by your insurance. Mm. All payers, right? So this is a hugely important roadmap. It's access to preventive services. This has been a task force that I will say as a physician, I follow all of the time. I show my patients, you know, what the evidence means. So last year, there was a number of people whose term expired in 2025. Those people were never replaced. So the task force has 16 people usually. Five sort of, fell off and then never were replaced. And then as Jim alluded to, just last week or 2 weeks ago, two of the top

0: people for this task force were fired by Kennedy. One was Dr. Wong, who is
1: the
0: a Tufts professor, and a woman named Dr. Davis. And they were given, they were basically just given notice without any evidence of why they were being fired. And then they were actually said, you could reapply if you would like, but said there was nothing you did wrong. You can reapply if you want. So
1: we have a minute, by the way.
0: So we only have a minute. Yeah. Okay. So this task force has not met for a year now. And so as a result of not having enough people and not meeting for a long time, they're having difficulty putting out recommendations. So anybody who's listening, go get all your recommended screening now while it's still being paid for. I'm not saying it won't be, but it's really important. The piece that you're talking about is the deprescribing of SSRIs, which are the most common antidepressant. So on the other, in the other kind of breath, Kennedy spoke about the importance of people just using natural techniques and not using antidepressants. And this really came up at a psychiatric association because all the psychiatrists are very concerned. On one hand, we know that we need to be monitoring people on SSRIs, how many people are given SSRIs, making sure they're given the right diagnosis. But we also know that talking about SSRIs is dangerous to public health.
1: So talk to your doctor is the best. Don't listen
0: to
1: RFK Jr.
0: Yes.
1: Speak to your doctor.
0: Yes.
1: Doctor, it's good to see you.
0: Always
1: thanks so much
0: good.
1: For your time.
0: Thank
1: appreciate
0: you.
1: It.
2: Thank you very much. We've been speaking with Dr. Catherine Berger-Barnett, Vice Chair of Primary Care Innovation and Transformation at Boston Medical Center, Associate Professor at BU's Medical School, and Communications Fellow at Primary Care Collaborative. Thank you so much, Dr. KGB. Sounds like a Russian agent. We'll call it Catherine Berger-Barnett.
1: She's never heard that
2: instead.
1: Before. I'm sure
2: she's never heard that before. Okay.
1: Yeah.
2: We say goodbye to those of you listening on NEPM. Thank you for tuning in to us today. The Fabulous 413 starts at 3 o'clock this afternoon. We're going to keep going here in Boston. Trenty Casey, our sports expert, up next talking about the drug-enhanced games. Athletes competing to break world records while on performance-enhancing drugs. That's next BPR, GBH, and NEPM live from the Boston Public Library.
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2: 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Tomorrow, from noon to 1, it is Ask the Mayor here at the Boston Public Library, taking our questions and yours. June 23rd, 11 to 12, it's going to be, I'll get it right this time, Jim, it's going to be Ask the Attorney General here at the BPL. That, of course, is Andrea Campbell, taking our questions and yours. Hello again. Jim.
1: Hey, and by the way, two things. Not only, as I say, we're working on a date with the governor for her, what we hope will be her monthly visit, we are continuing to try to get one of the two Republicans running for governor. We had Brian Shortsley with us a couple of weeks ago, Mike Minogue. We've had a hard time getting, so don't complain to us. Complain to him if you're troubled he's not here. And by the way, the Republican Senate candidate has actually reached out to us affirmatively, John Deaton, saying he'd like to be here. So as of the moment, Mike Minogue is the odd man out. Joined now at the library by Trenty Casey, anchor and reporter for NBC Sports Boston, and a BPR contributor. Hello there, Trenty.
6: Hi,
1: nice
6: guys.
1: To see you.
6: Nice to see you.
2: Okay, so I didn't even know this was happening.
1: Neither
2: these,
1: did I.
2: These enhanced games, these enhanced athletic.
6: I didn't know they were happening either
2: Don
6: until,
2: Trump
6: until
2: involved.
6: You guys sent the story. Like, this is insane to me.
1: So explain
6: Although,
1: what it is.
6: So the enhanced games are what they sound like. you are using performance, and you are allowed to use performance enhancing drugs. And they have swimming. Is it running and weightlifting? Are those the three like big? It's basically like a mini Olympic Games.
2: Yeah.
6: For
2: it's definitely swimming.
6: Performance enhancing drug users. And I was not surprised, however, to read that Donald Trump Jr. is at the forefront of
1: well, he knows about enhanced use, so there you go.
6: It's
1: that's not a joke, by the way. He's a financer of these enhanced games, Don Jr.
6: Yes, he is. Yeah. Not making that. He's the financer. He's the money behind it. And they are games to show, I guess, I don't know, to showcase, like, they're sort of marketing them as showcasing the edges of human ability. And I'm like, well, no, it's not, because you're using performance enhancing drugs, which we know, as we, you know, anyone who grew up in the 90s watching baseball, we know that PEDs can greatly increase your athletic performance, but they also have terrible long-term effects. And this story, you know, talks to an anesthesiologist and a sports performance doctor about how bodybuilders who use steroids, particularly testosterone, they die. They have a shorter lifespan. They have heart problems. There are oftentimes like brain issues. Like, there's all these things that we know are bad for your body.
2: And that rage thing.
6: And that when you use these drugs, that it's and they're not doctor supervised. You're just using them to lift the most weight or run the fastest or swim the fastest. But the side effects are really negative. I just like, this is just like another gross thing that we've sort of dovetailed into recently. And I think I've brought this up on this show before. There's this movie from the late 90s, early 2000s called Idiocracy. And the whole premise of the movie is that, you know, Luke Wilson falls asleep in an army experiment and wakes up, and there's like a reality star that's president, and everybody's doing crazy things and drinking like energy drinks and fake food. And it's like, oh, it was a documentary. Right? Like,
1: well, you're not old enough to remember, I don't think, one of the classic SNL routines. We are old enough for it. There's a drug Olympics.
2: Oh, God, yeah.
1: And the guy, I can't remember, picks up so much weight that his arms come off. That's the end of the scene.
6: Not Hans and Franz, though.
1: It may have been Hans and Franz, actually. I'm not sure.
6: I mean, Hans and Franz is a pretty funny set.
1: But that's essentially the guy is picking up so much weight that ultimately his arms come off his body, which is funnier than it sounds.
6: It's just a joke, and it just flies in the face, I think, of athletes who try to do it right. And there are so many athletes, particularly in distance events or anything where there's power and strength, where they work so hard to stay clean and to keep the sport clean, because there is such an advantage for people who use drugs. Like, to showcase these and what they can do is just sullying the hard work that these other athletes do. And they're getting paid, like, if they set a record, they're going to get paid an extra
1: $1 million. Only one person.
6: Dollars.
1: It defeated the whole purpose. The whole purpose of the organizer was, we're going to break all these world records to prove how exciting the drug thing is.
6: And one person
1: in the final event broke
2: a
1: record.
2: Yeah, well, that's an important point. And three clean athletes were winning, right? So the enhanced drugs didn't really do that much for their
6: maybe my other thing, Marjorie, would be these weren't exactly the best athletes in their sports, because the best athletes in each of these individual sports are already competing at a clean level and being tested. So you have people who couldn't make it and they could not succeed on a clean level, so they take drugs. So you're not getting the best of the best.
1: Can I just say, by the way, someone just texted a couple of people saying, why would Don Jr. support this? Obviously, because part of the investment deal was all the leftover drugs he got to take home. Okay, so this is a serious thing.
2: This is a serious thing.
1: The NAACP has asked, in response to the
6: redistricting,
1: redistricting, which screws candidates of color, incumbents and not, in 8 southern states where they've redistricted after the Supreme Court decision gutting the Voting Rights Act, for young black athletes to boycott those states and for wealthy contributors not to contribute to universities, public universities in those states. My initial reaction was good for them, the NAACP. until I thought about it for a few days.
6: And you read Candace Bucknell's.
1: Even before I read it, but yeah. Hers is very convincing. Explain where you are and where she is.
6: So I just want to just, Denham, you said it really screws black politicians. I would say that it screws the black constituents in those states as well, because they're trying to move power so that people who want to represent the marginalized don't, right? You're redistricting something so that basically white people get the priority.
1: That was the whole point of the Voting Rights Act, right?
6: Are the primary recipient of whatever the politicians are doing in those states. So the NAACP has reached out to black athletes and said, don't choose an SEC school, right? So the Southeastern Conference, you've got Texas, Alabama, Louisiana, Mississippi, Georgia. This is like, you know, the epicenter of these voting rights acts and these redistrictings that are taking place. But as my initial thought, Jim, was yours. Like, oh, this is great. Like, if these athletes take a stand and they take money away, because if you don't have your best athletes going to these schools, your football programs, and that's essentially what they're targeting, football, men's football and men's basketball programs is what they want to target. Those are the money makers. Suddenly those schools, your best athletes are going somewhere else. And in the South in particular, football is a real point of pride. And football success is a real point of pride. So to take that away from all of the wealthy white people who go to these football games to watch these athletes play on the field, like, you're taking something away from them. However, you're also taking something away from these athletes, because the NIL money, which is name, image, and likeness money that is now handed out at these largest universities, this is an opportunity for these kids to make generational money, to make life-changing money as a college athlete. You're also asking them to take a stand against a bunch of grown-ups. And I thought that was the best point that Candace Bucknell pointed out in her article, is that you're asking children, like, these, I know we watch football, we watch
1: they're
6: college
1: teenagers.
6: Football, we watch college basketball, and they look like men, but they're teenagers. They're 18, 19, 20, 21-year-old. They're kids. They're like full, their frontal lobes aren't even fully developed yet, and you're asking them to fight this fight. To me, where I think the punch would land the hardest is asking wealthy donors to not donate money. But again, then that trickle-down effect is probably the kids, because you don't get the NIL money, and the kids don't get paid. Like, it's just really nasty.
1: Let me add
6: something
1: to what you said. First of all, I don't give a damn about the wealthy white people who aren't going to have the best football team. But let's talk about
6: these
1: kids.
6: No, but I care about the kids.
1: The thing that convinced me, even before I read her terrific piece, is originally I'm saying, yeah, this would really cut at the heart of what these states and their politicians care about. And then I'm saying to myself, we as adults aren't even fighting like we should. And getting back to your point,
6: right.
1: And we're going to ask 17-year-old young men to fight our fight for us. I think the answer is, when we decide that we know how to resist, then maybe we can ask younger people to join. But I'm totally with you. I think it's totally well-intended by the NAACP.
6: Right.
1: And I support the concept, obviously. But the effectuation of it is not equitable.
6: You're asking kids to fight a grown-up fight.
1: Indeed. So can we go to another thing? Kyle Busch died. Young champion
6: racer.
1: Horrible,
6: right?
1: And let me tell you, I saw a video the other day. This shows how horrible AI is. That was really charming after he died. And I asked my coworkers this morning if they could find out to make sure it wasn't AI before I did it. There's this beautiful thing where Busch, this is about 10 years ago, in 2016, is riding in his car, he's driving, with his kid on his right-hand seat. And his kid says to him, the woman in the passenger seat in the next car, they're in a traffic jam, so they're hardly moving, is wearing your hat. So Busch reaches out, says, hey. And she looks at him, ignores him. He says, hey, again. And then all of a sudden, the woman looks and realizes it's Kyle Busch. Here's the sound from the woman wearing his merchandise in the next car. Listen.
7: Oh, my God. Oh, my God. I freaking love y'all. I love y'all. Oh, my God.
8: Thank you.
7: You are freaking awesome.
8: Good to see you guys. Thanks.
7: Yeah, I'm so
1: so happy you won. And by the way, she reaches, holds her hat, hands it to him.
6: He signs it
1: and gives it back. It was great. But this guy was a huge figure, even though he's had a down year or two in NASCAR, which is one of the biggest sports in America.
6: Yeah, he was well-regarded, I think, by NASCAR and non-NASCAR fans. Like, my producer at work, Jeff Capitasta, one of my two main producers, He's not a big NASCAR guy, but he loved Kyle Busch. He just loved what he stood for. He was a competitor. Also, he played fantasy NASCAR for two seasons, and Kyle Busch like helped him win. Okay. So let's get to the crux of it. That's really why I liked him. But then he learned about him, and he learned that he was like one of the few sort of good guy athletes, right? Like he was someone who quietly did things in his community. He was well liked and respected within NASCAR. And the way that we're sitting last week at work, and at like 5:15, someone goes, "Oh my God, Kyle Busch died." And I was like, "Oh, was he in an accident at a track over the weekend?" No, he had had, and they started to sort of piece everything together. He had been complaining of a sinus infection. And at one point over his radio, he said, "Tell the doctor to get me a shot ready. I still have this sinus infection." It got worse. He went to the hospital. He died of complications of sepsis and pneumonia. Something happened, while he was, he was an otherwise healthy 41-year-old guy with two, his kids were 4 and 11 years old.
2: Horrible.
6: Married, father of two, and just, it really is, I think, shaken, the NASCAR community. But the sepsis piece of it, I think, has just shaken the nation at large. I'm sure you guys read this story that Meredith Goldstein wrote.
2: Yes.
6: In the Globe, Meredith, who writes the love letters column for the Boston Globe, she did this feature piece on this couple who found love late in life. This really hit me because I didn't meet my husband until I was 43. Found this couple who, in their 40s, found each other, got married, and he also had a cold and went into the hospital and died from sepsis. So now it is sort of reigniting, I think, this fear of like, what is sepsis? How do you get it? Like, what happens? And like looking out for different signs of it. But to think that a healthy, and I know people think, oh, NASCAR athletes, they just drive a car in circles. It is a physically demanding, like you are an elite athlete if you can drive in NASCAR. You have to withstand extraordinarily hot temperatures in a high-packed pressure situation for hours on the track. So this was the fittest of the fit, right? And he tragically and unexpectedly passed away.
2: Well, this piece we had about sepsis from CNN talks about it is the body's extreme response to an infection.
6: Yes.
2: And they're talking about infections that you would not think could lead you to this, like a skin infection or a urinary tract infection or infected kidney stone. And they talk about that if you have a bad infection and you get bad symptoms, that you should get yourself to the doctor
6: the
2: hospital pretty quickly. Fevers, chills, nausea, you might just think you have the flu.
6: Yeah. And I think, again, when you're 41, healthy,
2: and
6: you've had this cold, you think, oh man, I'm starting to feel better, and now this cold just came back. Like, hopefully now, I'm a bit of a hypochondriac, so now I'm worried that the next time I get the flu, I'm going to make my husband take me to the emergency room. But it is a reminder for everyone that no matter how healthy you are, if something feels off, he did go to the hospital. That should be noted. He was in the hospital for a number of days before he succumbed.
1: Can we end on an upbeat note? I am old enough to watch Michael Jordan in his prime. Obviously, LeBron.
6: I was in high school.
1: Kareem Abdul-Jabbar, I would say. Bill Russell, I guess, at the end. Maybe the four greatest players. I have never seen a basketball player.
6: Like Wemby?
1: Like Wembanyama, who is the 7'4" center San Antonio Spurs. In the last week, 7'4" tall. Now, obviously, you'd say, well, if he's close to the basket, he's going to be great.
6: Oh, no,
1: I see him dribbling behind his back and between his legs. And then I showed Marjorie this morning, at the end of the first half, I think in game 3 of the Western playoffs, he crosses the half-court line by this much, takes a shot before the buzzer, swish. Half court.
2: It's unbelievable.
6: He's unbelievable.
1: He is unbelievable.
6: He's an unbelievable. We had this debate on our air. Like, would you forfeit the Celtics 24 title if you knew they could have drafted Victor Wembanyama? And all of us said yes. Yeah. All of us were like, screw that one title, because if you have Victor Wembanyama, even if his career isn't very long, because typically when you're that big,
1: you just break down
6: faster. Yeah. You're more injury prone. But like, there's a chance that San Antonio they may win the title this year, which is at least 2 years, I think, or at least 1 to 2 years before anyone thought that they would. Like, I think this is just his second year in the league, if I'm remembering correctly. I think this is only his second year in the NBA.
1: Second or third. Yeah.
6: I think it's only his second year in the league.
1: Yeah.
6: And the whole team is young. So there are, of their top five scorers, 4 are under 30, 3 are under 25 years
2: oh
6: old.
2: Oh my God.
6: Unbelievable team. Unbelievable team.
1: You know,
6: right
1: the
6: now.
1: Other thing, I hate
6: are
1: to say this.
6: Are you looking to see
1: this,
6: if it's a second or third year?
1: I was trying, but then I wanted to say, I'll look in a second. I don't know this guy, but he also seems to have a sense of humor. He seems totally normal when answering questions from reporters. But I literally have never seen a person of that size with that skill level. It's incredible.
6: Unbelievable. He's also incredibly, intensely competitive. I don't know if you remember this from the Olympics, but he played on the French national team. And he almost willed France to, like, beat the United States. Like, they hung in a game with the U.S. simply because of Victor Wembanyama. Like, single-handedly kept them. Now, the U.S. was such a super team, they ended up pulling away in the second half. But, like, the level of, like, his competitive nature, despite his natural talent, to me, is like, off the charts. Because, like, Nikola Jokic, who for a long time he's won a bunch of MVPs. He's the best player on the Denver Nuggets. They call him the unicorn. First of all, Wemby is better than Jokic. And Jokic, honestly, when the Nuggets won a few years ago, Jokic was like, yeah, whatever. I just want to get back to my horses in my native Serbia. Like, he honestly doesn't care that much about basketball. Like, he does it because he's big and tall and can make millions of dollars. But Victor Wembanyama loves basketball.
1: We're out of time. Even if you don't like basketball, you got to Google some videos. This is a beautiful human being playing a sport really beautifully. Yeah. It's great.
6: It's too bad the Celtics won't be able to win as long as he's probably
1: for the next 20 years. Yeah. Great to see you. Be well.
2: Okay. Thank you, Trenny Casey. Trenny's an anchor reporter for NBC Sports Boston, a BPR contributor. Thanks. That was great. Coming up after this quick break, after 5 years at the helm of the Boston Foundation, Lee Pelton is stepping away. He's going to zoom into the show to talk about that change in his life. I'm Marjorie Egan. He's Tim Browder. 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
1: 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Tomorrow at noon to 1, I ask the mayor. Mayor Wu will be with us at the library for that hour. After 5 years as president and chief executive of the Boston Foundation, longtime civic leader Lee Pelton says he's stepping down later this year. Lee joined the foundation 5 years ago next month after serving as the transformative 12th president of Emerson College and actually allowing my daughter to graduate, which was stunning. And before that, as president of Willamette University's member of GBH's board of trustees, and I think I can say now a pretty wonderful human being, he joins us now on Zoom to discuss his decision. Hello there, Lee Pelton.
2: Hi, Lee
10: Pelton. Good to see you.
2: Great,
10: how are you?
2: Great to see you as
10: good
2: well.
10: To see you.
2: So tell people, why are you leaving?
10: Well, first of all, I want to make clear, I'm not leaving TBF. But, you know, as you noted, 23 years as a college president, 10 years at Emerson, 13 at Willamette. And whenever you're tempted to say Willamette, just remember, Willamette, damn it.
1: Oops. I'm sorry. Apologies.
10: On the West Coast. So that's, you know, that's 23 years. And then 13 years, I was dean at Colgate, and I was dean of the College of Dartmouth. And then 5 years at Harvard and 5 years here. So you add that up, that gets you to 40 plus years. So it's time for me to step away from, you know, the active full-time life of not of civic engagement, but of institutional engagement, and then to figure out what I'm.
1: Yeah, I have to say I'm not buying it. I mean, you are. I've known you for a long time. I think we met when my kid was there, but the day you sort of came into our lives, you and Roger Brown, who was then
2: head
1: of Berkeley, were doing one of your noontime walks, and we grabbed you from outside because we knew Roger, and thus began the relationship. I mean, I'll say to you, the Boston Foundation is one of the most important organizations in this community, and the work you initiated, whether it's around housing, income inequality, which matters a lot to us too, both those things, is as important as anything. So, when I read, I'll end this monologue in a second. When I read, you know, you're going to mentor, you're going to advise, you're going to whatever, I can't see you stepping back from the life you've led, even if you were 100 years old, Lee Pelton. Yeah. So am I right to question your answer or no?
10: Well, yeah, of course you're right to question my answer. Well, let's just say I'm going to do my level best to have a little more time. One of the important features for me is that my three children are now all grown. You know, they have they've had a father who's just overcommitted for their entire lives. And so this will be a time, and I'm very serious about this, that I'll be able to spend more time with them. And I'm not sure if I'll be able to make up for the last time when I was, you know, working so vigorously. But I do want to spend some more time with them and travel to where they are.
2: I think that's terrific. I think that is terrific. And by the way,
1: Marjorie's more accepting of than
2: this
1: I am,
2: comes,
1: Lee
2: all this comes from a guy who's been begging and begging to have a little more time in his life to go from 3 hours to 2 hours, right? Haven't been begging for quite some
1: I'm
2: time.
1: I'm not running the Boston Foundation.
2: Well,
1: not,
2: we're just radio talk show hosts, but you were exhausted. Now we got the 2 hours, and you're happy, right?
1: So I'm happy, yeah. I'm
2: I don't
1: happy.
2: Want to go that far. Okay.
1: So what do you think? I mean,
2: less
1: as
2: crabby.
1: You leave, I mean, at least your position with the Boston Foundation, the things you care most about are underway, and I know we've talked a lot about the things I just mentioned. What's your message, not just to your successor, but to the community at large? Because you haven't just been head of the Boston Foundation. You've been one of the very small handful of leaders in this community with a reach that goes well beyond TBF. What's your basic message to them about the job undone?
10: Well, first of all, I want to say, you know, the most important thing to understand is the continuity, the stability at the Boston Foundation, our continued focus on the mission, that will still be there. There's still a lot of work that needs to be done. But I'm not stepping away from my civic leadership. I'm redefining what that might look like. And some wise person said to me, you know, Lee, you're going to get lots of offers and opportunities. And my advice would be don't take the first one or two that come along. And so that's what I'm doing. And that has already happened. You know, it's only been 3 or 4 days. And so I'm going to take some time, talk to my children and talk to others about how I can stay committed to this community. I love Boston. I loved Boston when I lived in the Midwest, and it was a place that I wanted to come to, and I'm here, and I'm not leaving, and I'm devoted to it. I'm devoted to its future, devoted to the citizens. And so this is my home, and I'm going to be here and hope to contribute in some ways that are yet, undefined. You know, probably every other person in my position, when they step down, say they're going to write a book or something like that. And I may or may not, I'm not sure. I've been working, like a lot of people, in a memoir for many years and may get that finished. I also have lots of essays, and they may find those in a collection or something or other.
2: You know, Jim talked about your concern about income inequality, racial wealth gap, and all that. And I was reminded reading about you in anticipation of talking to you today. I mean, you have an understanding that some of us might not have of income inequality. Tell us a little bit about, you know, growing up, sharecropper, mom and dad, no indoor plumbing. I mean, that's unusual for most of us.
10: Yeah, well, I was descendant of sharecroppers.
2: Sorry, descendant of
10: sharecroppers. Yeah, we're not.
2: Yep.
10: But I did live in a house that didn't have indoor plumbing until I was 6 years old. And I remember having, you know, tread in the tall, cold Kansas snow, walk up to the outhouse and back into the house. And while we were not poor, we were certainly surrounded by folks who were living in poverty, that had a real impact on me. And from a very early age, I always felt that I was obliged to do my very best to help people live their best lives, and, as I like to say, to strengthen communities and improve lives. And that's, I hope that way the curvature of my career.
2: I was going to move on to something about his choice for college studies. That
1: go right ahead.
2: Because I know your parents. I'm sorry, I didn't miss your grandparents were you descended from sharecroppers, but your parents are both working. Your father was not that pleased, I understand, of your going off to become a poet when you went off to Harvard. Tell us about that.
10: Well, I went off to study English and American literature rather than, economics, business, or something like that. But that's where my passion was, and it still is. And, I'd like to say what Mark Twain said, my death has been certainly exaggerated. So I'm still here, and I'm not going anywhere.
1: So I have two final questions for you, Lee Pelton. We're talking to Lee Pelton, who announced the other day he'll be stepping back from his leadership of the Boston Foundation. Yeah, I read everything and I saw everything on television about you, and you're talking about the highlights of your time at the Boston Foundation. Marjorie and I both looked carefully this morning. We couldn't find one report that included you mentioning your monthly appearances on Boston Public Radio. Why was that? Was that intentional?
10: Well, I don't know. It's a failure on the part of
1: the fake media.
10: No, it's a failure here. We're going to correct
1: okay,
10: that.
1: Okay, fine. Okay. Okay. Before you go, you're a pretty honest soul, and are we going to survive? Is this country going to survive? Is this democracy going to survive 2 years and six, seven more months of Donald Trump, Lee Pelton?
10: Yeah. It will. It always has. This is one of the most mean-spirited federal governments that I've lived under, and there have been several others. And we have a president who, as people have said, the president who would become king. But we'll survive him and all of those who work for him and those who worship him.
1: You know, by the way, before you go, we're getting a ton of texts about you. We only have time to read one. John from New Hampshire. I was a student at Colgate in the late 80s and early 90s, at which time Dean Pelton was an amazing mentor and influence on that campus. We were sorry to see him move on, but it's been wonderful to watch him continue to make a huge impact on a variety of communities and organizations since then. He is one fantastic human being. We echo that. Don't be a stranger. We hope we'll see you in the studio here soon, Lee Pelton. Okay. Be well.
10: Looking forward to it. Take
1: great.
10: Care.
2: Thank
1: Take
2: you very
1: care.
2: Much. Thank you. And congratulations, Lee Pelton.
1: And check out the Boston, tbf.org. Check it out. Check out their work. Support it if you can. It's a really critical part of this community.
2: We have been speaking with Boston Foundation President and CEO Lee Pelton. Coming up after this quick break. It's wedding season, people may have noticed that. From Don Jr.'s destination nuptials to Taylor Swift's limiting the guest list, we're going to open the lines to get your thoughts on the industry of love. And if you are in that age group, 20 to 35 when everybody's getting married? Are you going broke trying to afford going to your friend's destination weddings in far-flung spots, not to mention the destination bachelorette parties and how much you have to pay for the outfits to wear to those weddings? I'm Marjorie Egan. He's Jim Brown. 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
1: 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Mayor Wu is with us tomorrow, noon to one, that's right, at the library. Now, you may have missed this over the weekend, but Palm Beach socialite Bettina Anderson and one of my favorites, Donald Trump Jr., got married in the Bahamas, with Daddy Trump very conspicuously not traveling to the destination, letting what he called a little thing called Iran prevent him from celebrating one of his adult son's second marriage. That's unfortunate. Plus, Taylor Swift, as Marjorie says, if you're single and you're invited, you're not getting a plus one to her wedding. You have to tough it out alone. So we're opening the lines, not really to talk about them, at 877-301-8970. Talk about the wedding industrial complex in general. Is the wedding industry and wedding season a little bit out of control? Overseas bachelorette parties seem like the norm now, when you're expected to pay for everything in addition to the bridesmaid's dress and the wedding gift. Are all weddings turning into mini versions of the Bezos-Lauren Sanchez Venetian mess that cost a mere $55 million? Or are you opting to pare things down like essentially a COVID-era party? Small guest list, outdoors, budget style, sort of this Spirit airline, well, you don't have to go bankrupt, of weddings. How are you navigating it all? Is it okay to just say, can't make it, sorry, enjoy the Bahamas while I stay home? Wedding season and you at 877-301-8970. Now, before you comment, Marjorie, because I'm really into this.
2: I'm into it.
1: The primary reason we're discussing
2: wedding
1: season is not because we give a damn about wedding season, but because it gives us an opportunity to play one of our three favorite sound bites ever. This is from The Princess Bride, this iconic speech by the impressive clergyman officiating the forced wedding. Here it is.
15: Marriage. Marriage is what brings us together today. Marriage, that blessed arrangement, that dream within a dream.
1: Dream within a dream. That is right. We're going to play that about 30 more times.
2: It was a great one. But, you know, I feel bad now because in the last, I don't know when this started, maybe 15 years ago, 20 years ago, you didn't have like just the wedding and maybe the bachelorette or the bachelor party the night before the wedding. You have these, a month before the wedding, you have this far-flung bachelor party or bachelorette party where you're supposed to go if you're going to be in the wedding. So that costs you a fortune.
1: How presumptuous is that, by the way?
2: Well, a lot of people do it, and they do it far away lots of times. So you have to fly.
1: Are you
2: to
1: not
2: the
1: offended? But I am offended by
2: that.
1: Well,
2: I feel bad because a lot of people. Remember the guy that used to work for us? We were in a commercial radio. He basically went broke.
1: We call it work with us. Yes.
2: He was in his 20s. He was.
1: John.
2: John was invited to be a popular guy. He was invited to be a groomsman at a lot of weddings. And he finally had to say no because he couldn't afford to go to any more weddings because he had to get the tux. He had to fly to the bachelor.
1: That was 20 plus years ago, too. It's even more out of control now.
2: It's more out of control now. So a lot of my kids are, you know, their friends get married, and they're not. It's not just, there's multiple events. So you got to book a hotel not once but twice. You got to buy a dress not once but twice. Oftentimes you have to buy the bridesmaid's dress, which you're never going to wear again. I mean, these stories are talking about how people are spending $2,000 and $3,000 per wedding. And if they have three weddings a year, you know what they're doing, Jim?
1: No.
2: They're going into credit card debt.
1: Yeah, but you know, on one hand, I totally agree with you. The flip side is, It is a dream within a dream. So, thank you. 877 877-301-8897. By the way, I feel more strongly about this than I should. I think it is so outrageous when you invite people to something where they have to buy all this crap. They got to buy a plane ticket. They got to pay for
2: present,
1: a hotel.
2: Present for the bride.
1: They
2: got to
1: take 4 days off from work.
2: And you,
1: it's
2: that's
1: really too much.
2: You have no vacation time left because you're spending all your
1: time
2: flying to bachelorette
1: By the way, I didn't wish this. Didn't your older daughter get married during COVID?
2: COVID wedding.
1: So, I mean.
2: Well, I felt bad for her.
1: She didn't really have. Yeah.
2: But I tell you what, you save a lot of money in the COVID wedding. It's only 20 people could
1: Well, did
2: come.
1: She love it anyway? Was she happy?
2: It was beautiful. Allendale Farm. It was the fall the beautiful foliage behind. But it's not what you expect when you get married.
1: Would you have the courage, before we get to the calls at 877-301-8970, if it was someone, not your best friend, but someone you're relatively close to, and they invited you to something that was totally unaffordable, would you have the courage to say, I'd love to be there, but I just can't afford this? Or would you figure out, again, put it on your credit cards or whatever the hell you do? How do you deal with that?
2: I don't know.
1: Exactly. I knew that'd be your answer.
2: Thank you. I didn't go to somebody's wedding in Jamaica when I was young.
1: You did or didn't?
2: No, I did not.
1: Would you lie, probably?
2: No, I just said it was too expensive.
1: Well, then you would say it was too expensive.
2: Yeah, I feel guilty about it all these years later. Anyway, let's go to 877-301-8970. Susan from Granville. What do you think, Susan?
16: I had to call in for this because it's honestly one of my biggest pet peeves. I just cannot understand all these destination weddings, and I've finally made a decision that the next one I'm invited to, I'm just not going to attend. I'll send a nice gift, but I feel like if people want to go away somewhere for the wedding, that's fine. It's their wedding, but don't expect like 200 people to travel.
2: Yeah.
16: Stay in a hotel, the whole thing. It just irritates me, especially when there's so many beautiful venues just right in the area, you know?
2: Okay,
1: I'm with you. Now, do you tell the truth, Susan, or do you just say, here's the gift, good luck?
16: From now on, that's what I'm going to do. I would just say, I'm sorry. It's just
2: can't go.
16: Not
2: send
16: great.
2: The gift.
16: It's the time, too. It's you know, partially the money, but then it's also like you have to give up, you know, it's usually like a whole weekend.
1: We got it.
2: Oh,
1: We're with you. Susan, thanks for the call. We appreciate it.
2: Yeah, even like a wedding in New York is really expensive. If you're going to get married in New York City, because New York City is such an expensive place to book a hotel room or an Airbnb.
1: Well, but at least you're...
2: We have to go to Beth in Rhode Island, because she may be going to the Taylor Swift wedding, which is going to be in Rhode Island.
1: No, it's not. It's in New York City.
2: It's not going to be in Rhode Island?
1: No, it's in New York. How do I know that?
2: Oh,
1: you don't know
2: God.
1: That. Well, wait a second. If we're saying we're going to Beth, we got to go to Beth regardless.
2: Go to Beth.
1: Beth in Rhode Island, even though the wedding is not going to be in Rhode Island. How are you, Beth? Hi.
17: Good, guys. Not going to be in Westerly anymore
2: I'm crushed.
17: It's okay. It's all right. We're all right with it as Rhode Islanders.
2: Okay, so what do you think, Beth, about these destination weddings?
17: So I had a very good friend who had her bachelorette party in Vermont. She had her bridal shower in Florida. And her wedding was in Poland.
1: Oh, my God.
2: Wedding was where?
1: Poland.
2: Poland?
17: Poland.
2: Poland? Yeah.
1: So what'd you do?
17: I did not go to the wedding. I paid a lot of money to go to Vermont and for a week to the bridal shower in Florida for 3 days. And told her I loved her and I wasn't going to Poland.
2: You know, that's really extreme. If you're going to have the bachelorette party in Vermont, then you're going to have a bridal shower in Florida. And a wedding in Poland?
17: Yep.
2: That's Beth, you're a good friend, but that does seem a lot to ask. But thank you.
1: At least
2: you.
1: It wasn't in Ukraine. I mean, that's a...
2: By the way, we've got a real scandal with the Taylor Swift wedding, which I thought was still in Rhode Island, behind the news, that she wasn't allowing people to bring their plus ones.
1: Yeah, we just said that. You said that, didn't you?
2: No, I don't know.
1: A single person. Listen to this. We fact-checked this before. It was actually confirmed by the New York Times. This is an anonymous texter. Just an FYI, Trump may have wanted to distance himself since Donnie Jr., that'd be little Don, married the daughter of Palm Beach financier, I didn't know this, who funded Epstein's pedophile ring. Did you know that?
2: Well, according to the New York Times,
1: is this even possible?
2: To vouch for his character, Epstein had turned to Harry Loy Anderson Jr., her late father, the president of the Palm Beach National Bank and Trust, where Epstein had held accounts since the early 1990s.
1: That's quite romantic, isn't it? That everybody in the family has an Epstein connection now. It's really quite beautiful.
2: Okay. Don't forget, as the texture says, don't forget to factor in the average length of a marriage in the United States of America is 8 years.
1: Is it really 8 years?
2: Through, I don't know. I thought it was longer than that. But you're going through a lot of expense. And that's the thing. I mean, not to mention how much it costs the bride and groom just to get married, because somebody said there are a lot of venues around here. Yeah, but you check out the venues. They're thousands of dollars.
1: By the way, can I just say something? Because I'm sure I'm going to get a text saying I'm a hypocrite, because I mentioned, I don't know, 6 months ago, I ended up going to France for the wedding of the daughter of very good friends. They paid for everything except airfare. I mean, when I say everything, I mean everything. Once you hit the ground, all the transportation, the rooms, the meals, the everything.
2: Wow.
1: So you still ought to pay airfare, but it was enough time you could get a cheap flight. But everything else was on the house.
2: Gosh. Yeah. Well, then they were...
1: Gosh, wow. Yourself. Well, they were fairly
2: they
1: well
2: were
1: off.
2: Wealthy.
1: But I like to think, by the way, knowing the meeting and knowing the woman's, the husband's family, that they wouldn't have done that there had they not had the ability to pay for everybody. They were pretty sensitive to whatever.
2: Lynn and Holden, what do you think about the destination weddings, et cetera, et cetera?
18: Hi. I was very impressed that when my son and his bride got married in 2019, in lieu of a bachelor and bachelorette party, they hosted a cruise on Boston Harbor for the afternoon for 30 of their closest friends.
2: Nice.
18: And then gave them a clam bake dinner.
1: That's perfect. I mean,
2: see,
1: that's
2: there you
1: perfect,
2: go.
1: Exactly.
2: Very good. Class act, Lynn. Thank you for that call.
1: Lynn, now let me just say, you know, we're sort of mocking Donald Trump for not going to his son's wedding. Where was it? In the Bahamas?
2: The Bahamas.
1: Okay, but what's her name? Megyn Kelly did a rather beautiful tribute to Donald Trump explaining how much marriage means to him and how he really wanted to be there, but he just couldn't be.
2: Yep.
1: And here's her beautiful tribute to the president. Here it is.
19: Talk about a glass house. I mean, Trump has cheated on every wife he's had.
1: Yeah,
19: he met Marla Maples while he was still married to the mother of his children, Ivana. He was like being touted. Like he was proud of the affair. It was all over the papers.
1: Okay, so maybe she wasn't praising
2: Remember
1: him.
2: Remember the front page of the New York Post?
1: No.
2: Marla Maples, best sex I've ever had.
1: Oh, yeah, it was. I do. Tracy and Newberry, you're on BPR. We're talking about the wedding industrial complex. Hello there.
20: Hi there.
1: Hi.
20: My daughter's getting married in October in D.C.
2: Congratulations.
20: No shower. Thanks. No shower, no bachelorette. She's stopping the nonsense.
2: And why?
1: You sound so proud, Tracy.
2: Is it because she's put up with this from a lot of her other friends, or why is she doing it?
20: Exactly, Marjorie. She's been to a million different bachelorettes all over the country. All the girls complain about it, and then they never stop it.
2: Yeah, it's
1: good
2: become such
1: kid.
2: A trend. That's a thank you, Tracy, for that one.
1: Here's an anonymous text. The emphasis is for capitalized words. Yeah. My vacation now has to be your wedding. is I only have so much vacation time from work. I don't want a vacation with all those family and friends. I want a vacation from those family and friends.
2: Listen to this point. Listen to this one. You're a big Provincetown guy.
1: I am.
2: From Scott and Anita. A better option we selected was eloping to Provincetown, the dunes, with a local dog catcher officiating. The honeymoon was to attend the P-Town Film Festival. We are now celebrating 12 years
1: By the way, I've been to weddings on the dunes. I totally forgot about that. They were as beautiful as any wedding you can possibly imagine.
2: Yeah, I mean, that does seem kind of
1: What is that about, by the way? I mean, I understand if you have half your families in the other place, then you have a dilemma. I don't know what you do about that. But short of that, what's the point? Why wouldn't you try to make it as affordable, as convenient,
2: I think people
1: and stress-free?
2: They get carried away. You know, Christopher Muth has got a great column about
1: this. Oh, this is a great one.
2: He talks about his obligation travel.
1: Yeah, that's
2: when
1: a good
2: you have
1: term.
2: To go places for family events where you really don't want to go. When your stepsister asks you to travel cross-country to go to her daughter's bat mitzvah, you know, you feel like you got to go. Or when they're, you know, the family holidays, you got to go. Or if a cousin plans a destination wedding, you feel like you got to go. He doesn't want to go to any of these things, and he's trying to figure out the best way to say no. And he says the best way to say no is just say no, no explanation.
1: So here's an anonymous text from an anonymous coworker of ours. I know someone who will remain anonymous who is considering doing a destination wedding so that undesired family members will not travel and attend.
2: That's
1: actually brilliant. I hadn't thought of that half of the equation. That's great.
2: Oh, this person is pointing out, let's talk about hair and makeup. Before the wedding day, the day of the, hair and makeup, the trial before the wedding day and day of wedding for a bride was $600 to $1,000.
1: Wait, the individual has to pay for their own makeup and...
2: Well, the bride usually...
1: Well, who cares if the bride decides to do it, then let them put the bill.
2: Well, sometimes the bride pays for the maid of honor or the bridesmaids.
1: And the other people have to pay?
2: Sometimes they don't. Well, you can just go without makeup.
1: Yeah.
2: Yeah. Okay. 877-301-8970. Good. Elizabeth from Gloucester.
1: Well, before you, Elizabeth, it was a very good point in light of our discussion with Dr. Gergen Barnett. Anonymous texter, now you would get ticks at the Dune wedding. Don't go, Jim. That's a very good point. Elizabeth in Gloucester. Hi.
0: Hi.
1: Hi.
0: Have you heard of the latest trend where they hire nurses in a van and they come to give IVs to all the people that have drank too much?
2: Oh, yeah.
0: So that they can drink again.
2: Yeah.
1: Wait, I didn't hear that.
2: IVs.
1: IVs.
0: They would put... They put it in the invitation. They'll say, will you be in need of a nurse giving an IV?
1: Oh, my God.
0: And what happens is they get the IV, and then they're able to drink more.
1: That's beautiful.
0: So they'll see these kids, like my friends have told me, if you go out to the pool in the morning, these kids are still out partying because they got an IV.
1: That's a beautiful image. Thank you for sharing that. And what Elizabeth meant to say at the end, and she didn't get an opportunity, could you please play the sound from Princess Bride again? Yes, we can, Elizabeth. Here it is.
15: Marriage. Marriage is what brings us together today. Marriage, that blessed arrangement, that dream within a dream.
1: That's Peter Cook, by the way, for those who are wondering.
2: Don't you wish you could have Peter Cook
1: officiate
2: in one of these destination weddings? And make fun of the whole thing. We haven't seen much about Don Jr.'s wedding. I think they tried to keep it on the down low. But we do know that Don Jr.'s daughter was very upset. That
1: oh, tell me about this.
2: Up.
1: You just told
2: me
1: this morning.
2: She's a good golfer. She's a Kai Trump, her name is.
1: That's Don's kid?
2: Don's kid. So
1: what's her deal?
2: She had this whole thing online about how she didn't want her father to marry she liked Kimberly Guilfoyle
1: the ambassador
2: she was
1: to Greece.
2: Very, very upset about the whole thing. And
1: wait a second. So what happened about that?
2: I don't know. I'm wondering.
1: So she at the wedding?
2: I don't know. I don't know. I haven't been able to find that out.
1: Well, that's
2: I didn't
1: a nice
2: even know
1: little
2: that Taylor Swift had
1: there.
2: Changed her wedding site from Westerly, Rhode Island to New York City.
1: What, did you make plans, reservations in Westerly?
2: I was waiting for the invitation. I hope I might get one. Anyway, do we have time for any more calls?
1: With 30 seconds.
2: Okay, real quick.
1: Annie and Needham.
2: What do you think, Annie?
21: Oh,
5: Hi.
1: That's
5: Hi.
1: You. That's why we said your name.
5: Hi.
1: Hi.
5: Sorry.
1: That's okay.
5: First time, long time.
1: Oh, thank you. I'm sorry you have such little time. So, go.
5: No, that's okay. So I just went to a destination wedding in Mexico. My niece got married. She's half Mexican. But it wasn't the pretty part of Mexico. It was, like, the dangerous, ugly part. So we were there's a family of four, and we were walking across the border with our garment bags, getting in an Uber X that's actually a really bad Camry.
2: No.
5: But the wedding was gorgeous, and I would do it again because my niece was so happy, and it was worth it. It was crazy, wild, but it was absolutely worth it to see her so happy.
1: Annie, thanks for the call.
2: Well, you're a very, very nice aunt, Annie. Not complaining about this like the rest of us are. Thank you very much. We are done.
1: Better person than one of us.
2: Better person than we are. Jim, you want to play the sound one more time?
1: Sure. I think a lot of people want
15: to.
1: Marriage. Marriage. Oh, keep playing it. We don't care about the end of the show.
15: Marriage is what brings us together today.
1: Yeah.
15: Marriage, that
1: a blessed
15: arrangement.
1: That
15: dream within a dream.
1: We'll be playing at the library from 2 to 3 on a real nonstop.
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1: So
2: thanks to people who came down to the Boston Public Library.
1: Thank you all. Appreciate
2: it. 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
1: Jared, I am Marjorie.
2: You know what this show is to me?
1: What is it, Jim?
2: A dweeb within a dweeb. It really is. I mean, it's just so great.
1: A dweeb
2: within a dweeb. It's blessed. See you tomorrow.
1: Bye.
2: Bye.

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2: And M. Steinert & Sons, with piano showrooms in Newton, Waltham, and Spirio Salon in Boston. 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
4: I'm Jeremy Siegel, in for Edgar B. Herwick III. Today on the Curiosity Desk, these days, you don't have to look hard to find a headline about some new way artificial intelligence is changing our world. But when it comes to medicine, where the stakes are as high as they can be, how much of the AI hype is real? We'll ask a few doctors conducting groundbreaking research who say there's a disconnect between the Sam Altmans of the world and the people actually providing care. And while lots of us spent Memorial Day grilling outside through the lousy weather, over in the UK, competitors in the Cooper's Hill cheese rolling in Wake were chasing glory and a wheel of double Gloucester. One former champ describes flinging herself down Cooper's Hill.
5: Once that cheese gets released, you kind of just run, and then you run until you can't.
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6: Live from NPR News, I'm Giles Snyder. Texas Attorney General Ken Paxton has won the most expensive primary in U.S. Senate history. Paxton ousted four-term Senator John Cornyn for the Republican nomination and will face Democratic State Representative James Tallarico in November. Despite Paxton's multiple scandals, President Trump endorsed him last week. President Trump's redistricting effort was dealt a blow in South Carolina today. Several Republican lawmakers joined Democrats in blocking a new congressional map. South Carolina Public Radio's Gavin Jackson reports.
7: 26,000 voters had already cast early ballots in person for the June 9th primary. The Republicans voting to kill the new map said that it was too late. The map could have helped the GOP take South Carolina's lone Democratic seat held by Congressman Jim Clyburn. The failed attempt capped 3 weeks of rushed hearings, a special session called by the governor, long debates, limited public input, and questions over a map lawmakers said was crafted by the White House. South Carolina's state Senate is not up for election this fall, meaning lawmakers might be insulated for a while from criticism by Trump. For NPR News, I'm Gavin Jackson in Columbia.
6: The Trump administration is proposing a new government-wide non-disclosure agreement for federal employees. NPR's Andrea Hsu reports the administration says media leaks have put federal agents and military members in danger.
8: In its proposed rule, the Office of Personnel Management says recent leaks about immigration enforcement and the U.S. raid on Venezuela underscore the need for NDAs. But the proposal also appears aimed at stopping leaks related to policy and personnel matters more generally. Already, federal workers are required to safeguard confidential and proprietary government information. Now the administration is defining that broadly to include information about internal agency operations and deliberative material that is not publicly available. According to the proposal, agencies would decide for themselves whether to use the NDA, and federal employees would still have the right to disclose information as part of whistleblower complaints.

0: Andrea Hsu, NPR News.
1: Street drug deaths in the United States continue to drop, declining roughly 14% last year, according to the CDC. Here's NPR's Brian Mann.
2: U.S. overdose deaths peaked in 2023 with more than 110,000 fatalities in a 12-month period. They've been plunging ever since. According to the CDC, roughly 69,900 people died from overdoses in 2025, the lowest number of street drug deaths in a 12-month period since 2019. Experts say the drop is due to better medications for treating opioid addiction and wider access to health care. There's also been progress disrupting the smuggling of illicit fentanyl. Alabama, New York, and Virginia saw the biggest drops in drug deaths, but there are still problem areas. Arizona, New Mexico, and North Dakota have actually seen sharp increases in fatal overdoses. Brian Mann, NPR News.
1: This is NPR News. A day after concerns eased about a chemical tank in Southern California, there has been a chemical tank implosion in Washington state. The tank imploded at a pulp and paper mill in Longview. Authorities say one person was killed and nine others injured, some of them severely. Nine people remain unaccounted for. In California, officials say the risk of a catastrophic explosion has largely passed. EAP now reporting that authorities are lifting evacuation orders for the final 16,000 people in Garden Grove near Los Angeles. The sports car maker Ferrari has unveiled its newest model, and the company's share price promptly tanked. NPR's John Ruich explains why.
3: The new car is a sleek four-door sedan called the Ferrari Luce, which is Italian for light. It was designed by Apple's former top designer Johnny Ive's firm, Love From, has a price tag of $640,000, and it's something totally new for Ferrari. It's the company's first fully electric vehicle, so it won't have that signature engine growl. Critics and investors were not impressed. On X, Italy's deputy prime minister and transport minister Matteo Salvini called it extremely expensive and said it looks nothing like a Ferrari. And this is supposed to be innovation, he wrote, adding he wondered what the company's late founder Enzo Ferrari would think. Ferrari's Milan-listed shares skidded 8.4% after the car was revealed, and its New York-listed shares tumbled 5.3%. John Ruich, NPR News.
1: The financial markets in Asia largely advancing in Wednesday trading, and Brent crude oil, the international standard, trading near $100 a barrel. 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

0: Welcome to the Curiosity Desk on GBH 89.7. I'm Jeremy Siegel, in for Edgar B. Herwick III. 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Welcome to the latest edition of the Curiosity Desk's AI News Panel. Today, we are zeroing in on how new emerging technology is shaping the world of medicine. Chatbot docs, AI diagnoses, something called cyberchondria. It's all on the table with a little bit of Pope Leo in there for good measure. Joining us in studio is Dr. Leo Selle, physician in the intensive care unit at Beth Israel and a senior research scientist at the MIT Laboratory of Computational Physiology. Dr. Selle, thanks so much for being here.
1: Thank you for having me.
0: Also, Dr. Adam Rodman, Director of AI Programs for the Carl J. Shapiro Center for Education and Research at Beth Israel Deaconess Medical Center in Boston. Dr. Rodman, it's great to have you.
2: Oh, this is going to be so much fun.
0: And joining via Zoom is Katie Palmer, Health Tech Correspondent for Stat News. Katie, thanks for joining us.
3: Hi, everyone. Thanks for having me.
0: So, Katie, I want to start with you because you are analyzing everything that's going on from kind of the top-down perspective as a journalist. A lot of what we're going to talk about here is theoretical with how AI could be used in medicine. But from your perspective, how are things being used right now? What's the state of the way AI is currently disrupting medicine?
3: I think a lot more patients are having AI hit their exam room than they realize, or they should know. Basically, the most prominent use of AI in clinical care right now is a thing called an ambient scribe that listens into your visit and essentially takes notes for the doctors so they don't have to type throughout your entire visit. And you should be acknowledging the existence of that technology at the beginning of your appointment if things are going appropriately. Mm-hmm. But those have been really rapidly adopted in the last 2 or 3 years by clinicians. And we're seeing a lot of, you know, offices from small to large use that technology.
0: Yeah, I'll mention I have a young daughter about 2 years old, and we go and see our pediatrician. And when I go in for visits, he always says, "We're testing out this new AI scribe technology. Is it okay if we use it?" And then we get notes from it, and they've turned out fairly well from what I've seen. Dr. Selle, I'm curious from your perspective how you feel you as a doctor are using AI, if at all, and how you feel like the field is embracing or not embracing it at the moment.
1: So that question turns out to be more complex than what it seems to be. Our biggest fear, whenever they tell us, they promise us that we will have more time, we just fear that we're not actually going to get that time back. Mm. So if they reduce the time that we are using to document our patient encounter, given the environment of healthcare, we feel that they're just going to find another way to increase our RVUs. So
0: What are RVUs?
1: RVUs are the way that we're measuring our productivity. Okay. So we are paid according to how much RVUs we generate. Mm-hmm. So our paranoia tells us that when we are given extra time away from being in front of the computer, we just feel that that time ultimately is not going to come back to us. Mm. And our biggest fear about AI Scribe is that it's documenting everything that we do. It's memorizing our tasks. And we feel that there will be shifting of our value from the frontline care workers to tech companies. So they're going to be inserting their agents, taking over, automating some of the things that we do on a day-to-day. And before you know it, they're going to demand money because there are what they try to tell us they're cheaper than doctors and nurses who burn out, who get sick.
0: I want to dig in a little bit more beyond just the AI scribe thing that Katie was talking about. Is there any other way that you're currently seeing it being used?
1: Of course, it is increasingly being brought by the patients about their care and their family's care. We've seen it in the intensive care unit because now they can download the records and they could drop it on Claude or ChatGPT and they start arguing with you, why did you not increase the dose of the vasopressor? Why did you not give another water pill? So I think that this idea of using LLMs as part of the healthcare team is slowly becoming the norm. Mm. And we are not ready for that. So there's shifting of relationships. I think our biggest fear too is that they are inserting agents in our day-to-day. And healthcare is a space where it is anchored on trust and relationships. And we feel that agentic AI is actually reducing that. And in the long run, we don't think that this is going to deliver us better health outcomes.
0: We're going to get all into the potential pitfalls of the use of AI, but Dr. Rodman, I want to bring you into the conversation. How are you seeing AI dip into the doctor's office?
2: So there's one more way I think that is probably, as Katie mentioned, scribes are probably the most patient visible and obviously patient use mm-hmm. of AI. But I think patients and everyone listening should know that doctors are using AI all the time as decision support. In particular, there's one company, Open Evidence, that has really a remarkable stranglehold on the market since they didn't exist a few years ago. And if the company would say that almost half of American doctors use them at least once a week, I don't know about Leo, but in my day-to-day life, I certainly use Open Evidence to help make some decisions. It's replaced a lot of the older decision support tools. My interns, the young doctors, use it all the time.
0: What are they using it for? Like, is it feeding in, you know, symptoms that patients have and saying, like, what does this person have?
2: Yeah. So there's something fundamental about middle age where we complain about the youth. Mm-hmm. But now we're at the point that like the third year residents are complaining about the second year residents, because the third year residents use it like I do, which is a faster way to look up information or a faster way to search something. The interns and the second year residents actually use it in what you suggested. These are my patient's symptoms. What could be going on? What is the next step in doing something? So I think There's the tool, which is really designed as a like evidence lookup tool for faster decisions. And then there's what's happening in reality, which is now doctors, especially younger doctors, are starting to use it to help not just look up things, but make decisions.
0: Katie, you've done some reporting on tools like Open Evidence and how hospital systems are now beginning to embrace this, that it sort of started as something that like doctors may be using without telling work, but now it's becoming something that's embraced by the medical workplace. How are hospital systems and hospitals and doctors' offices navigating, you know, like having contracts with these places and the ethics of bringing AI into the hospital?
3: Yeah, I mean, Open Evidence is a really interesting example because they did this backwards, the way most health technology vendors work with hospitals. They got in good with the doctors first. They built this beautiful platform that was super easy to use, like chatbots are for average consumers. And they got them addicted to it, basically. So now they're circling back and they're trying to establish those sort of enterprise contracts mm-hmm. with each of the hospitals. But it's really difficult for these hospitals to adjudicate these technologies in the same way that they have other generations of artificial intelligence that are not based on these large language models that are constantly iterating and updating. And we just don't understand how they're working as well as sort of a, you know, more straightforward previous generations of machine learning algorithms in healthcare. So they're having to ask a lot of really hard questions about how much liability they're willing to take on, the different privacy protections that they need to have in place when they establish those kinds of contracts versus just shunting it all to the individual doctors who, for the most part, are the ones just using this in their browsers, not technically signed off on by the health system that they work for.
0: Well, it is a complicated question, Katie. Like, if something goes wrong with a patient or if AI gets something wrong, who is liable?
3: The doctor is what most everybody says still. But I think it's a really complicated question, and we're in a new era of trying to figure out where that liability should lie and how regulations need to evolve. To match the technology that exists now.
0: Let's get more into the potential pitfalls of the use of AI, and actually to accidentally insert a pun here, I want to turn to a clip from The Pit. This is from the HBO series that follows doctors in the emergency room. The show often touches on like very contemporary issues that happen in hospitals. Here, the doctors are confronted with hallucinations in an AI software for physicians.
4: Dr. Alashimi.
5: Yes.
4: Dr. Santos was just using your AI tool for her charting, and it hallucinated a history of appendicitis.
5: As I mentioned to Dr. Santos, generative AI is not perfect. We still need to proofread every chart it creates.
6: Mm-hmm. The patient also has a history of headache, followed by Dr. Park from urology.
4: That should probably be neurology.
5: AI's 2% error rate is still better than dictation.
6: Yeah, I don't really give a shit whether or not you want to use robots down here. I need accurate information in the medical record.
0: So there's one depiction of a potential problem with it. Dr. Rodman, you've actually done research that has shown that AI can be quite good at making some medical calls. Can you tell us about the research that you've done?
2: Absolutely. I've done a lot of research on reasoning, in particular making diagnoses and explanation of thoughts. And within the context of those experiments, which to be clear are very different than real world uses, I also ran a clinical trial, but putting that aside, they perform in these experimental settings quite well when it comes to making diagnoses, obviously in many of these sort of benchmark synthetic cases, but also in real unstructured data. But performing well on a benchmark, it's the same thing as performing a doctor performing well on a standardized test. It doesn't inherently mean that it works well when it's deployed in a real clinical setting, and nor does it mean, it does it suggest the method by which it'll be deployed.
0: But we have seen data showing that in emergency triage diagnoses, AI has outperformed medical doctors, right?
2: In terms of at that low information density place, making a more accurate differential diagnosis, that's actually not really what the cognitive task of an emergency room. I mean, the PIT isn't the emergency room, right? I'm an intern. Well, actually, we're both internal medicine physicians. We love talking about what it could be. But at the end of the day, in the emergency room, they need to make life and death decisions in a matter of seconds, very quickly, constrained by many other people. So yes, that is true. I think it means something that these systems are able to give appropriate differentials very early on, but it does not mean that they're capable of performing like an emergency room doctor. And I certainly wouldn't want I know the headlines may have suggested this, but I certainly don't want my research to be interpreted that way.
0: You're listening to the Curiosity Desk. We have Stat News's Katie Palmer, Doctors Leo Selle, and Adam Rodman here for our AI in Medicine news panel. Sir, Dr. Selle, you've done research on the information that is given to these AI models and how that can influence medical decision making. A lot of the times this is historical data, but there can be issues with historical data, especially when it comes to racial biases. What are your fears about how those issues can crop up as AI is used more in hospitals and doctors' offices?
1: I think people have this illusion that the electronic health records are a good representation of biological concepts and whether a treatment works or not. We do not realize that the data as captured now in electronic health records actually reflect all the structural issues that determine who gets admitted to the ICU, that determines what devices are used to measure different signals, that determines how we collect data. So our group is renowned for sharing to the rest of the world a de-identified version of electronic health records admitted to the intensive care units of Beth Israel Deaconess Medical Center. And it's been available for more than 15 years without a single adverse event. It has produced 10,000 publications on Google Scholar. And yet we thought that by this time, everyone would be sharing their data, because what we've learned is that the data is so difficult to understand. There are so many data irregularities. And I could fill up 5 hours of the data irregularities that we found on Mimic. And if you don't know this, then chances are your algorithms are baking in all the problems that you are trying to avoid or trying to resolve. The biggest allure of AI is because of the fact that the baseline model, humans, are so bad. How many times do we hallucinate even before AI? And no one has really sort of outed us with the way that we hallucinate in our day to day. So that makes it a bit tempting to just embrace AI, because any improvement maybe is better than no improvement at all. But the question is, at what cost? Because we haven't even started talking about what is the cost of AI. Mm. And that has to be factored in.
0: Are you talking financial cost here?
1: All of the above. Job displacement, global warming, water consumption of AI. That has to be on the table when you talk about, is AI worth it or not?
0: I want to go back to what you said about the plethora of data irregularities there are out there. Can you give sort of a concrete example of how problems with data sets might influence the decision making that comes out of an AI model that could be used in a hospital?
1: So one of our colleagues was an economist, Boriana. She was looking at premature birth weights across the United States. And what she noticed is that when the baby is black, the person who is documenting the birth weight tends to round off. So 0.0 and 0.5 are much more common when the baby is black as compared to when the baby is white. Mm. So there seems to be some variation in the way we quickly measure the birth weight. So that's just one. In MIMIC, what we have noticed is that if you don't speak English fluently, then chances are we would forego blood tests in the middle of the night. And that's understandable because we have to find an interpreter to explain why are we waking you up and why are we sticking your finger. So the patient looks fine, she's asleep, I'm not going to check the blood sugar. From an AI standpoint, from a machine standpoint, these are all missing data. But we don't see it. The people who are developing models, they have no clue about the data provenance. And this is a criticism of we are surveying AI for health courses online that have their syllabi available, and none of them is really contributing enough time for asking the students, well, do you know how the data came about? Do you know whether all the instruments that were used to measure signals, do they perform similarly across patients? They all look for something to predict, as if giving the clinicians a crystal ball would mean that the clinicians would actually know what to do when they see what's inside the crystal ball. And that's a huge assumption. In most of the situations, a lot of the predictions are not actionable.
0: Hmm. Katie, you have been looking at the ways that AI is already being used in hospitals, in medicine. And we hear all the time, like, these headlines that are really hyping up artificial intelligence, not just for medicine, but for industries broadly, like how we're at this inflection point where people could have their jobs replaced by artificial intelligence. As Dr. Selly was just saying, you know, we have to weigh the loss of jobs that could come from this. Do you feel like we're at an inflection point for medicine? Like, is it a hype-worthy moment where AI is truly changing the way medicine is done?
3: Oh, that's a really tough value judgment. I mean, it certainly seems like we're not going to go backwards from here. Like, AI is only going to become more prevalent in medical decision-making and care and the way that patients ask questions and the way that providers make decisions. So I don't know if there's like a tipping point or in particular that we're at right now. I do just know that like the momentum that's been picking up since, you know, commercial LLMs reached the general public in 2022 is going to continue, and we're going to continue to have to grapple with these difficult questions of how to most efficaciously, most like advantageously for patients, integrate this technology into the health system.
0: As it's integrated more, are there concerns with, you know, patient privacy and HIPAA in AI?
3: Oh, certainly. I mean, there one of the questions that arises is around the use of these platforms like Omid Evidence and other chatbots that physicians use. You have to sign a particular agreement with the health system when you work with them, when you deploy a technology within them that basically gets them on the same page when it comes to HIPAA. And you can technically be compliant with HIPAA, and a lot of companies claim that they're compliant with HIPAA and meet that standard, but it doesn't technically count unless you're a particular type of business associate with a health system. So there's a lot of debate right now about how to appropriately implement sort of individual clinician use technologies while still maintaining patient confidentiality.
0: You're listening to the Curiosity Desk. We have Stat News' Katie Palmer, Doctors Leo Selly and Adam Rodman here for our AI in Medicine news panel. We are currently running a poll with our audience on YouTube asking, do you think AI is a useful tool for doctors? 68% say yes, 32% say no. Dr. Rodman, you mentioned that we've entered this new era where young medical students and young doctors are now using AI all the time for some of those initial questions, trying to figure out a diagnosis or figure out what to do with a patient's symptoms. Is that a problem? Like, are we ending up with a new generation of doctors who don't have the knowledge or problem-solving skills that they should have?
2: You're asking really easy questions here. Yeah, I don't know. So I the vibe in medical education overall is that it is a problem, right? If you go to the American Medical Association or the AAMC, our organizations that are in charge of thinking about how we train the next generation, the big concern is de-skilling or even never skilling, where people don't get those skills. Mm-hmm. I think as I am, both of us are medical educators. I am also a researcher. And what I always struggle with is what are the skills that doctors will need in the future? I think Katie was talking about how, like, we don't know if things have really, has medicine been changed by AI? And I don't know, Katie, I don't think it's been changed that much yet, but the vibes are changing. And I think the vibes are really shifting in these two different directions. Like, is the future going to be, as I think many tech companies would like, that there's just like an AI doctor and that medical professionals have no setting in that? And if that's the case, how do you train doctors? Or are we looking for a future where AI serves an extension of the medical system, like interacting with patients agentically in different ways? And then how do you train people for that? So I think the answer is yes, we need to be worrying about skill loss if we continue to practice medicine in the exact same way that we always do. And the challenge that every single person has in medicine and every medical educator is that none of us actually know what the future of medical practice is going to look like, which makes it really hard to talk about the skills we might need like 20 years down the line. A medical student has 30 years of practice ahead of them at least, and that is intimidating to say the least as an educator.
0: Do you foresee a future though where artificial intelligence is used for some of the traditional roles of a doctor?
2: Leo brought this up earlier. I think there's the... No matter how much we talk about many of the problems of artificial intelligence and some of the deployments, we have to accept that the medical system is not really working the way that we want it to, right? Lots of people can't even get doctors. Diagnostic errors and other types of errors have a huge burden on morbidity and mortality. When we talk about bias, human physicians are also incredibly biased to our patients. So I think that there is no way that this technology does not get deployed in some way, hopefully with a goal to making healthcare delivery better and our patients better. And I think we would be remiss if we as clinicians didn't look out for our patients and how this technology could be used. That doesn't mean that every single use of it is good. It definitely is not. But I think given the real constraints of our aging population, healthcare is getting more expensive, there's virtually no way that AI doesn't become ubiquitous.
0: I want to bring the Pope into the conversation. Unfortunately, we don't have him on the line, but there was some big news that came out recently. Pope Leo released an encyclical on AI. This is essentially an official letter to the Catholic Church, to the bishops. This is Pope Leo's first encyclical, and it talked about some of the coming issues that, you know, may be involved with the widespread deployment of artificial intelligence. His biggest message was essentially that artificial intelligence is fundamentally not human, and that there are major issues that can arise from that. Dr. Selle, you spent time at the Vatican, correct? What did you do as a medical doctor who's looking into the deployment and potential issues of artificial intelligence? What have those conversations with the Vatican been like?
1: Yeah, so we were hosted in Rome, and we had a full-day event with priests and nuns at the Vatican, and we reach out to them because we wanted some moral compass. We feel that the world is in a Promethean moment now, and for that reason, what we feel is needed is more reflection and reimagination. And we thought that the church and other religions have a good track record of convincing people, societies, to reflect. And what we had realized is that instead of looking at what AI can do for us or even how AI shapes us, we need to focus on looking at who is developing AI, who is deploying AI, and who is benefiting, who's being harmed. So my first gut reaction when we heard this meeting between the Pope and representatives from Anthropic is that who are missing in the room, right? Because most of the time we don't see the totality of the problem. We have some understanding of what issues need to be addressed, but I think it's more important to recognize and acknowledge that in the history of mankind, in even in healthcare, we have not recruited patients, especially those who are most likely going to be harmed and is being harmed now by digital technology. We have not brought them to the table. And we have this fascination with the word patient-centeredness. And I would argue that we have brought them to the center, but they remain tied and ball-gagged. We still tell them what to do and what's best for them. So to me, this has to be much more substantive than performative. when the Pope partners up with tech companies, the patients have to be there. The healthcare workers have to be there. After all, everything that's happening now ultimately would affect health. I was speaking with some policy makers and economists, and they're saying every policy is a health policy. Everything that we do in every sector of society actually affects health. So to me, the first question is, are they giving a seat at the table for patients who historically have not been listened to?
0: Mm. We could talk about this for hours, I feel like. But Dr. Rodman, before we close this conversation, I wanted to ask you, because we've been talking so much about the use of artificial intelligence by doctors or in a hospital setting. Real quickly, what do you think people should be aware of as we enter this new reality? We're close to 70% of people are using things like ChatGPT to look up their symptoms and get medical advice from artificial intelligence. What should people be thinking about as artificial intelligence becomes this thing that we use constantly?
2: I think AI literacy broadly. Patients need to understand that there are... AI, it's not truly intelligent, right? It doesn't truly know you. There are things that it is very good at. There are things that it is good at under the supervision of like a medical professional. And there are things that you should absolutely not use it for because the failure modes are, even in experimental settings, are very high. So I actually have... I have to have this talk with my patients. I give them like a green light on things that are always okay to use, a yellow light on things that are sometimes okay, such as exploring symptoms, as long as you talk to a healthcare provider about it. And then I have to give them a red light of things that I, as a researcher and as a clinician, just think are dangerous uses right now, which has gotten me in hot water before. For example, I don't think you should be talking about medical management.
0: Mm. Dr. Adam Rodman, Director of AI Programs for the Carl J. Shapiro Center for Education and Research at Beth Israel Deaconess Medical Center in Boston. Thanks so much for being here.
2: Thank you.
0: And Dr. Leo Selle, Physician Intensive Care Unit in Beth Israel and a Senior Research Scientist at the MIT Laboratory of Computational Physiology. Thank you.
1: Thank you.
0: And Katie Palmer, Health Tech Correspondent for Stat News. 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
0: After a quick break, you might need some counsel from Leo or Adam if you took part in the Cooper's Hill Cheese Rolling and Wake. That is a race in the UK where competitors careen down a hill, racing after a wheel of cheese with lots of bumps along the way. I'm Jeremy Siegel, in for Edgar B. Herwick III. 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
0: 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I'm Jeremy Siegel, in for Edgar B. Herwick III. 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And with me now in studio is senior producer of The Curiosity Desk, Aidan Connolly. Hey, Aidan.
11: Hello, Jeremy.
0: Why are you smiling,
11: Aidan? I'm feeling good. It's nice outside. The sun is shining. You know, we had just a long Memorial Weekend.
0: I don't believe it. You've got a real smirk here.
11: I mean, you know, Edgar is gone. I figure I'm gonna get a little brief reprieve from his journeys on this day in history and all that, you know, silly stuff. And
0: Sure.
11: Okay, now you're smiling. It's making me nervous.
0: Yes, Aidan. Edgar has, of course, left me very prepared here at the studio desk of the Curiosity Desk.
11: Of course he has. Okay, here we go.
0: So I got a question for you. Are you familiar with Newberry Biblical Institute?
11: I'm not familiar with Newberry Biblical Institute.
0: Well, I'm going to try another question. What if I called it by its modern name, Boston University?
11: Yes, Jeremy. I'm familiar with Boston University.
0: I'm glad to hear that. All right. So back in 1839, a group of Methodist ministers and laymen from the Old Bromfield Street Church in Boston wanted to start a Methodist theological school, and so they did. In Newbury, Vermont.
11: In Newbury, Vermont. So then how did it get to Boston?
0: Well, of course, by way of Concord, New Hampshire.
11: Jeremy, that makes no sense. That makes no sense.
0: So let me break it down a little bit for you. After a stretch in Newbury, the school moved to Concord for about 20 years and was renamed the Methodist General Biblical Institute, though it was commonly called the Concord Biblical Institute.
11: That's a wild story.
0: Yeah, so just wait. Then it came to Boston in 1867 as the Boston Theological Seminary. So we're not at Boston University yet. From there, three of the trustees of that school obtained a new charter for a new school with a much broader mission. It was on this day, May 26th, back in 1869, that the governor signed that charter and Boston University was officially established. The new school then absorbed the Boston Theological Seminary, which is known today as just the BU School of Theology.
11: If they had kept it, their initials would have been BTS, which would have been fun. Jeremy, I'm going to be honest, it's like Edgar never left.
0: I'm happy to be filling that role today for you, Ada.
11: And that is a fun bit of local trivia from this day in history. But of course, I personally am ready to look at this day in local news. For that, we turn to... Galt Zieberman Lotan of the GBH Daily Newsletter. Gal, hello.
12: Hello. That fanfare always gets me. It's great to be here. So we're going to start today with a pretty big change in immigration. So the Trump administration announced last week that they will no longer allow people here on a lot of different kinds of work and student visas to stay in the country while they apply for green cards. They'll have to leave the U.S. while their application is pending. And even then, federal officials said they will only approve such green card applications in rare circumstances.
0: Interesting. So this is very different from how the U.S. has done this type of thing until now, right?
12: Yes, that's right. Usually people can come into the country on one status and then ask the government to give them permission to stay here permanently, right? Adjust their status. Mm. It's already a pretty long and expensive process for a lot of people that, as we know, kind of sometimes ends up in a green card and sometimes doesn't. Now, local immigration attorneys said that the new policy could have huge implications. Here's what Annalise Arujo told GBH's Sarah Betancourt.
13: If somebody goes to school here and, for example, they do a four-year college or a two-year college, during that period, while they are within the United States, they may change what their goals are. They may decide that they want to permanently stay and they may look for a job here.
12: This change will also apply to people here on things like temporary protected status and other legal programs.
11: All right, we'll keep following that story. Gal, what else is going on?
12: So we're just about 2.5 weeks out from the first World Cup games in Foxborough.
0: I'm getting excited, personally. I'm going to be going to one of them.
12: Really? I'll have to ask more about that later. That's very exciting. Jeremy, I know you've been reporting a lot on this. State officials in charge of our roads and trains have been asking soccer fans to take public transportation.
0: Yes, that very maligned $80 commuter rail ticket. To
12: exactly.
0: Game.
12: Yes. And those commuter rail trains to Foxborough leave from South Station. So now state officials want to shut down Summer Street in front of South Station for up to 10 hours a day on game days. The thought here is that 20,000 people will be boarding these trains, so they need space to get to the station safely.
11: Okay, that makes sense.
12: Yeah, the problem is that the city of Boston is not on board. A spokesperson said that city officials worry it'll slow traffic, and they called it, quote, inappropriate use of eminent domain to bypass the permitting process, which is, I think, fighting words in local government parlance.
0: Let's hope they can figure this out soon. So real quick, Gal, what else is going on?
12: Yeah, there's a group of genealogists working with Harvard that released a database of the university's ties to slavery. They have the names of 1,600 people who were enslaved and did labor on campus or whose enslavers worked for the university. This is a much longer list than the 70 names of enslaved people Harvard released when it started exploring this issue in 2022.
0: Important work. I'm picturing a lot of time spent in archives and old records here.
12: Right. They looked at property records, probate tax lists, marriage records. This is a really extensive process to put this all together. Lindsay Fulton, who was the chief research officer at the company American Ancestors, said she hopes this can help scientists in other fields learn more about this time.
0: All right, Gal, Aiden, thank you so much for joining us here.
11: Oh, so happy to be here.
0: And soon, the annual cheese rolling races took place in Gloucester down Cooper's Hill yesterday. A previous racer and winner, North Carolina's own Abby Lampe, joins us up next. I'm Jeremy Siegel, in for Edgar B. Herwick III. 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
0: 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I'm Jeremy Siegel, in for Edgar B. Herwick III. 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Yesterday officially became the hottest day in May ever recorded in the United Kingdom. Temperatures passed 93 degrees, breaking a 104-year record. And this record-breaking heat happened on the same day as one of their biggest traditions, the annual Cooper's Hill Cheese Rolling Races, with a history dating back centuries before the heatwave record. If you've never heard about this race before, just imagine dozens of people sprinting, or mostly tumbling down a steep hill, chasing a 7-pound wheel of cheese. Here's the sound of this year's champion, German YouTuber Tom Kopka, after winning his third roll in 3 years.
19: I'm telling you one thing.
20: Go on.
19: If that hill is hell, I'm the devil.
0: Competitors fly in from all over the world just to fling themselves downhill for the glory and the cheese. One of those fearless competitors is North Carolina's Abby Lampe, who won the women's race in 2022 and again in 2024. And today she is here to talk with us. Abby, thanks so much for joining the Curiosity Desk.
21: Thanks for having me.
0: So I think when people hear cheese rolling race, or even if they hear the description I just gave, it's hard to understand what is actually going on here. So what exactly is this event?
21: So basically, you are on a top of a super steep hill. That's probably one of the steepest hills in England. It's a 2-1 grade, 200 meters. Uh-huh. And it's a bit rocky as well. There's lots of bumps and grooves, and especially on the left side, there's a huge divot. And these competitors, every single year, go after the pursuit of a wheel of cheese. And so I typically, when I bring up the cheese rolling or someone else brings up the cheese rolling, I have to show a video because it's kind of unbelievable of what the event actually is and then how it takes place.
0: Yeah, put us in like your shoes when you're doing this. I've watched videos and you see like this wheel of cheese kind of bouncing down a hill and then a huge group of people bouncing down the hill afterwards. What's it like doing that?
21: Yeah, so a lot of adrenaline goes through when you're at the top of the hill. When you look down to the hill, it's very steep. You can see the mountains and the, I guess, smaller hills, I guess, from so many spectators are watching all around. And then once that cheese gets released, you kind of just run, and then you run until you can't. So my strategy is mostly just to roll and roll with the punches, essentially, and try to make it down the hill because there's only one way down.
0: I was reading that you kind of like revolutionized the strategy in the women's field doing this like purposeful roll where you're just banging against a hill. That's got to be uncomfortable, right?
21: Well, it's only uncomfortable when the hill is very, very hard and it hasn't rained in a while. So I did it last year and I did not end up winning. I got second place, but that hill was very, very hard compared to the other two times that I went and I won. So it definitely has different strategies for the conditions of the hill.
0: I want to get more into the history of the race and your own personal story with it. But before, I just have like one logistical question. So the cheese is released. You have this huge group of people flailing themselves down the hill trying to chase it. And then the way you win, is it by grabbing the cheese? How exactly does that part work?
21: You just have to be the first one down at the bottom of the hill.
0: And then do you win the cheese if you win the race?
21: You do. It's about, I think, an 8 or 9 pound wheel of cheese.
0: So you have won this cheese twice. What do you do with it? Do you eat it?
21: I eat it. I share it with my friends and family. But the big debate here is the first time I won, my family and even myself, I didn't really enjoy the taste of it the first time. But the second time was a lot better. So I'm not sure if the first time was a fluke, or if the second time, like, which one is the real flavor? So I need to win a third time in order to really test it out.
0: There's your motivation. Can you describe the taste or one of the two tastes that you had with your family trying it?
21: Yeah, so it's a very sharp cheddar. It's almost like a small mix of a blue cheese almost, but I'm not a super big fan of blue cheese. It's definitely in the cheddar family, though.
0: Okay. Sounds interesting. So what can you tell us about the history of this race? I mentioned that it's been going on for a very, very long time. Like, why do you think it's endured for as long as it has?
21: Well, it began, I think, in England when the farmers were rolling down a wheel of cheese to bring good luck for the crops. And then every year, I mean, this hill is unbelievable. When you walk to the hill, you just see how massive it is. And you have to walk a pretty, like, 20 minutes up to get to the top of the hill. So I think people probably just tried to tumble down it, see if they could manage to get down without breaking any bones, honestly.
0: I was talking with one of our producers before we began this interview, and we were saying, like, there's a time I can imagine in my life when I would want to do this, but now is not it. Like, maybe when I was a lot younger. What do you think makes people like you want to participate in this?
21: Well, life is short, and so I think experiencing as many things as you can, especially when you're young, it increases, you know, diversification and global acumen and just being able to see and experience new things, new places, meet new people. So I think that's a really big draw. And then just this experience is so niche and a fun story to go on and tell your friends that if you just even participated and you didn't necessarily win, you can say, I went down this hill, and then you can show how big the hill is.
0: How did you first end up participating in this race?
21: I was living in Barcelona for the summer, and I knew that the cheese race was happening within the time frame where I was living there. So I booked a flight and I planned to do that.
0: What did your friends and family say when they heard that you were going to throw yourself down a hill to chase after cheese?
21: They thought I was a bit crazy. I also was asking people for I am from Raleigh, North Carolina, and I was asking all my friends around in the area and family if they know any big hills that I could practice down to roll before I departed on my trip. And they were like, what are you doing? Why are you doing this? But I just wanted to do it for fun and for the experience.
0: You're listening to the Curiosity Desk, and we're talking with cheese wheel race champion Abby Lampe about yesterday's Cooper's Hill cheese rolling and wake. So, Abby, you did not participate in this year's race. What made you decide to take it off this year?
21: I injured myself in a soccer match a few weeks ago, and so I'm still recovering. My leg, my knee, but maybe next year I'll be able to do it. It was definitely a game time decision to compete or not to compete.
0: I'm sorry to hear that. So how do you, like, prepare for a race? If you decide to do it next year, do you train? Do you climb up hills and throw yourself down to practice for this?
21: I think there's two components. So there's the mentality aspect and the physical aspect. So the physical aspect, I am a pretty active person in general. I like doing sports and working out. And so I do think that there is a little bit of stamina. You want to make sure that your body is in good shape in order to survive and get all, because it will be some suffering going down. You're going to have some bruises in general. So taking good care of your body is one point. And then the mental aspect of making sure you're in a good mindset, and also watching film is what I like to do, just to understand what are some common occurrences that have happened in previous races and some strategies there.
0: What are some of the things that have gone right or wrong in previous races, like when you've watched videos of them?
21: Well, from experience, there's a specific point where you want to be on the hill when you start. So last year when I participated, I was a bit late when going in the lineup, so I didn't get to choose my spot. But I think there's a big advantage of placement first, and then because the hill is not the same everywhere. So I think there are advantages.
0: Was it hard watching the competition from afar this year, not being able to participate because of an injury?
21: I mean, I did have some FOMO, but there's always next year. It's honestly just the people in Brockworth and Gloucester are so kind and the best people, honestly. So it was kind of sad being able to not be there and miss out on just even seeing them in general.
0: I want to play a little bit of tape from yesterday's race. Here's the announcing, like, as it's happening.
4: Here they go. 2026 is underway. The cheese goes off to the right-hand side of shot. Chris Anderson looking good as he's been cut off. He's gone head over heels for a double Gloucester. Tom Kopka has won it for Germany. Eins, zwei, drei for Kopka. Three out of three. German efficiency at its very, very best.
0: So there was the win in the men's race. As I mentioned, German YouTuber Tom Kopka won. Can you give us a recap of yesterday's race? I imagine you watched it. What was it like watching it?
21: I watched a bit, yeah. It was interesting to see they have four races. So they have three men's races and one women's race. Mm. The first race is where Chris and Tom were competing. So I actually know both of them, and Tom actually had texted me before asking if I was going to be joining, and I unfortunately told him no, because we're kind of two for two, or I guess me two for three, but he was two for two. And being able to watch them tumble down, it was a close race until the end. I think Chris did get cut off a little bit, and Tom had a good strategy of making sure that he did not fall. He was mostly having his weight gravitate towards his back, so he didn't fall forward. He mostly was on most of his backside, and then he was able to run to the finish. So the strategy that Chris typically uses, Chris was not able to utilize it as well as he did in the past.
0: You mentioned that you were texting with some of the previous winners. Is there a community surrounding the Gloucester cheese rolling race? Like, do you all stay in touch a lot?
21: Yeah, actually, I think because the community and the winners, they're so small. And yeah, I do text Chris and Tom a little bit. Chris is the 23-time cheese rolling champion, and I was actually going to be staying with his wife's mother-in-law, or I guess his mother-in-law, so his wife's mom, for the cheese rolling if I had participated.
0: What other obscure competitions have you taken part in? I know this isn't your only weird feat of strength or willpower. What else have you tried to do?
21: I've done the Krispy Kreme Challenge, which is pretty well known in North Carolina.
0: What is it? Can you explain for more of a Dunkin' Donuts, a Dunks fandom out here in Boston?
21: Yeah, so Raleigh, there's the university that I went to, it's NC State, mm-hmm. and run 2.5 miles to our local Krispy Kreme. You eat 12 donuts, just normal original glazed, and then you run 2.5 miles back. And the task is to do it under an hour. Without throwing up, obviously, but I have done that, I think, 3 or 4 times. And the previous year, the last year that I had competed and did it, I ran it, I think, in like 51 minutes. So
0: wow. And no throw up?
21: No, no throw up.
0: I'm glad to hear it. Gloucester, Mass. Out here also has the Greasy pole race, which takes place at the end of June. So that's coming up. Maybe we should get the town to consider doing their own cheese wheel race. So after you won this race and you finished this huge wheel of cheese that you got because you won it, were you sick of cheese? Like, do you take the entire year off from eating cheese afterwards?
21: No, I think the right thing to do is make it varied. You know, have different types of cheese, goat cheese.
0: What's your favorite cheese?
21: Ooh, that is a difficult question. I think goat cheese is up there, definitely. I really do like the Italian one, the one that you put on pasta dishes.
0: Oh yeah. Just like a little dusting of that, and it makes your pasta really sing.
21: Exactly.
0: So I imagine there are some people listening right now who have never heard of the Cooper's Hill cheese rolling, and now are like, I really want to do this. So as somebody who saw that this was something that happened and actually made the decision, like, I'm gonna go here, I'm gonna go to the top of this hill, I'm gonna chase the cheese down and actually win, what advice or tips do you have for people who are considering trying something like this?
21: I think you don't have to do it. You have to fully invest in it, because if you have to do it when you see the hill or when you're going down, you're not going to fully enjoy it, in my opinion.
0: Hmm. Is it enjoyable doing this race? I have to ask before we let you go. Like, it just seems brutal having your body like thrown down a hill chasing cheese. Is it fun?
21: I mean, not really. It depends on the outcome. But I think if you win, it is worth the 15 seconds or 10 seconds of pain that you will endure.
0: Well, it's really been worth it talking with you. We've been speaking with cheese wheel race champion Abby Lampe, hopefully returning to go for gold again next year. I guess I should say yellow or go for cheddar. Abby, thank you so much for making the time to join us on the Curiosity Desk.
21: Thanks so much.
0: Here in the studio now with me is the Culture Show's Jared Bowen for a little preview of what's coming up next. But before that, Jared, I have two questions for you. You like cheese?
5: I love cheese.
0: Would you race me down a hill for a wheel of cheese?
5: There is no world in which I would chase cheese with you. I really like you a lot, but I would never chase cheese.
0: All right. I'll have to find somebody else to do it with me.
5: Although it sounds like a lot of fun.
0: It does sound like a lot of fun and also quite dangerous. Okay. Yeah. You can watch. I'll race somebody. If you're watching on YouTube, leave a comment and we can race each other. So, Jared, what's coming up next on the Culture Show?
5: Well, I love the way we're starting out the show today, if I do say so myself, with all this bad news and just deploying.

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0: 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The discovery of a jade artifact leads to the unearthing of an ancient city hidden in the mountains of Sichuan. Catch Secrets of the Dead, China's Bronze Kingdom, tomorrow at 10 on GBH2.
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3: Hello, I'm Neil Kirksall.
4: And I'm Chris Howden. Coming up on As It Happens...
3: A hard spill to swallow. A tank implosion at a paper plant in Washington State released a caustic chemical that police say caused fatalities and critical injuries. A former plant worker tells us this is worse than anything he imagined while he was there.
4: And airing their dirty laundry. There's a new advance in the field of space laundry, hitting those tough stains with a purple plasma beam, which reveals the surprising truth about what astronauts on the ISS do with their dirty clothes now.
3: Those stories and more coming up for you on the Tuesday edition of As It Happens.

0: Live from NPR News, I'm Giles Snyder. Texas Republican Senate nominee Ken Paxton is giving credit to President Trump for Tuesday's runoff election victory.
1: President Trump is the leader of our party, and his endorsement in this is the most powerful force in politics. And I'm honored to have his support, and I look forward to working with him in the Senate to deliver for Texas. Yeah.
0: Paxton is currently the Texas State Attorney General. He won President Trump's endorsement last week, despite multiple scandals, including whistleblower allegations and an impeachment by the Texas House. He was acquitted by the state Senate. Paxton ousted four-term Senator John Cornyn in the most expensive primary in U.S. Senate history. Cornyn gave his concession speech not long after polls closed Tuesday night. He did not mention his opponent directly, but the Texas Newsroom's Blaze Ganey says he did mention his overall support for the party.
2: Cornyn has been Texas Senator since 2002. Before that, he was Texas Attorney General. Tuesday, his political career came to an end early in the night as polls opened with him trailing Attorney General Ken Paxton by a sizable amount. The two were in an intense battle where Cornyn had said Paxton winning the race would be bad for the Republican Party. But in his concession speech, he said he will support any Texas Republican in November.
3: I've always supported the Republican ticket, and I intend to do so.
2: Paxton will now advance to the general election where he will face Democrat James Tallarico. I'm Blaze Ganey in Austin.
0: The South Carolina State Senate has rejected President Trump's push to redraw the congressional districts to boost Republicans to gain an extra seat. The proposal passed the South Carolina House last week, but senators rejected the effort Tuesday. As early in-person voting got underway for the state's June 9th primary election, some senators said it was simply too late to make a change. Others worried the move could backfire. The Israeli military is dismissing a former chief prosecutor over a controversy involving the alleged rape of a detainee from Gaza. The soldiers were reinstated to the military, as NPR's Daniel Esther reports.
4: The case made headlines in 2024 when Israeli TV broadcast footage of Israeli soldiers leading away a Palestinian detainee, then holding up shields hiding their actions as they allegedly inserted an object into his rectum, causing injury. Five soldiers were indicted, causing demonstrations in support of the soldiers. The military's top prosecutor admitted to leaking the security camera footage, and she was suspended from her post. Now, the Israeli military chief is officially discharging her from the army. Israel's defense minister

0: welcomed her dismissal, saying she harmed the soldier's reputation and deserves many years in prison. Charges were dropped against the soldiers. They were allowed to return to military service. Daniel Estrin, NPR News, Tel Aviv.
1: And you're listening to NPR News. Iran is condemning the latest U.S. airstrikes as a show of bad faith. The U.S. launched the strikes Monday as Iranian and Qatari negotiators were in Doha for peace talks. The U.S. characterized the strikes in southern Iran as defensive, saying targets included missile launch sites and boats laying mines. Iran says they were a ceasefire violation and that it has the right to retaliate. Meanwhile, Israel pounded Lebanon Tuesday, the strikes described as one of the heaviest days of bombing in weeks. Lebanon's health ministry says at least 31 people were killed. The strikes came as Lebanese and Israeli delegates are to meet in Washington in the coming days. Music fans are celebrating a milestone, Tuesday, the centennial jazz musician Miles Davis. The influential band leader and trumpeter, a towering figure for over eight decades, as NPR's Felix Contreras reports.
2: Miles Davis once claimed he changed jazz five or six times, and his statement wasn't that far off. From the birth of the cool in the late 1940s, to modal jazz with Kind of Blue, to the music of two innovative quintets in the late 1950s and early 1960s, to his very popular records with electric instruments in the early 1970s. Miles Davis' centennial will be celebrated all year long at jazz festivals and tribute concerts around the country this year. Felix Contreras, NPR News.
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4: Hello, I'm Neil Kirksall.
5: Good evening, I'm Chris Howden. This is As It Happens. Tonight.
4: Paper trail. After a deadly implosion at a paper plant in Washington State, a former plant worker tells us just how dangerous a vat of what is known as white liquor really is.
5: Endangerment zones. French authorities launch investigations at more than 100 elementary schools and nursery schools in Paris in the wake of allegations ranging from physical violence to sexual assault against children in their care.
4: Shooting the messenger while trying to spread the word about Ebola safety in Congo, our guest and his colleagues were attacked by a mob that later set fire to a hospital. He tells us what he thinks is behind the violence.
5: They called him the Colossus. Legendary bassist Ron Carter reflects on the towering influence of his friend and collaborator, the late great jazz saxophonist Sonny Rollins.
4: Keyed up. When the Montreal Canadiens hit the ice tomorrow night, they'll have some help from longtime organist Dian Bibeau, who has been striking a chord at home games for nearly 40 years.
5: And flyer, pants on fire. Until now, astronauts have just thrown their dirty clothes into space to burn up on re-entry, but a new plasma blaster might solve a long-term laundry quandary. As it happens, the Tuesday edition, radio that welcomes astronauts back to the fold.

0: The official term for the incident at a pulp and paper mill in Washington State today is hazardous materials incident. But that clinical language obscures the apparent horror of what happened when a chemical tank ruptured at the mill. Officials say multiple employees are dead and many more are injured. At this point, they're not releasing the victims' names. The tank at Nippon Dynawave Packaging in Longview, Washington, reportedly held a corrosive substance called white liquor. Many of the injured workers have critical chemical burns. Craig Ellenbolt used to work at the plant and also served as a volunteer firefighter in Longview. We reached him in Kelso, Washington.
1: Craig, when you were working there, was there ever a worry that something like this could happen?
2: Yes and no. I guess there was never, you would never imagine that a tank would completely, levy and open up. Our training and worry was always that there was going to be, leaks. There's going to be lines coming out of tanks and pumps that rupture. When water drips on your head, don't look up because it could be, a caustic chemical that's coming down and hitting you instead of water. You never know. But knowing what's in those tanks and, the potential that it could happen, that's the key. I don't think there's a single guy there that's like, this is going to happen. More failures of pumps and mm-hmm. lines and that stuff, where if you get it on you, it's very, very bad stuff.
1: So many things would have to have gone wrong for this kind of catastrophe, not the chips and the small leaks you're talking about.
2: Yeah. There's no speculation on my end of what happened, but from my understanding of what the fire chief has said, it appears as it was an implosion, which can be caused from say a vacuum in the tank. The tanks aren't designed to really have a vacuum; they're designed to vent to the air, vent to a area where it cleans whatever the is coming out of the vent. But something failed and caused a major, but to say it was human error of the operators, it's hard to say.
1: Sure. Tell our listeners what this chemical is, what we're talking about, what kind of damage it could do if you just got it on your uniform or your clothing,
2: on your skin or anything. So it's in the paper making industry, it's called white liquor. All in all, there lime is cooked through a kiln and mixed with the white liquor, so it's very caustic. The main points that we were concerned about is to never get it on your body and or clothes. It's so caustic that you don't necessarily feel the pain. It'll hit your skin or clothes and just make a hole. And I wonder how I got that hole. Next thing it actually enters the bloodstream and the bones. So white liquor is a really bad substance to get on your skin or body.
1: It sounds horrific. Craig,
2: it is horrific.
1: How many people would have been working in that facility as best you know?
2: Well, knowing by the pictures, so I looked at some of the pictures that have been released by the fire, and there's many different parts of that mill that would have been affected. That tank, hundreds of thousands of gallons. I don't know what it was holding at the time, but it's a very large tank. It's crazy big. It right next to a maintenance shop, and so guys would be coming and going out of that all the time. But then there's two boilers in between that number 10 and number 11 boiler. And those boilers have operators in them that are on the ground walking around. There's some in control rooms just above the tank. At 7:30 in the morning, just at shift change, I would say there could be 40 people in the maintenance shop that's directly next to the tank, and then probably 20 in the powerhouse area, I guess is what they call it still. At least that's what we called it back then, is energy and utilities powerhouse.
1: Do you know anyone who still works there? You left a while ago, but.
2: I know a lot of people that work at that mill. In that exact area that, you know, in the powerhouse, I can't say as I do anymore. Most of them have retired. You know, being such a small community and it sounding like there's going to be some decent amount of loss of life.
1: And at this stage,
2: certain I know people.
1: Yeah. We did reach out to Nippon Dynawave Packaging for more information. The company has yet to respond or release details about what they believe happened. It's still early, obviously. Authorities do say that there's no immediate threat to the public. Can you give our listeners a sense, you know, just locate for them where this plant is? Is there anything around it, neighborhoods or other businesses?
2: It's located on the Columbia River. And I couldn't tell you how many acres, but it's miles of, you know, anywhere from a lumber mill to their paper mill to another paper mill that's on site. So it's quite large. Just knowing, having worked, you know, which is kind of weird, having worked in that exact plant, running those exact tanks, I do know that the community is far more safe than they feel right now. And of course that's going to be natural. The mill site is fully contained. All the sewer and water runoff goes to their own facility that treats water. Nothing just rolls into the Columbia River.
1: It will be upsetting for some time to come though, regardless.
2: Oh, absolutely. Yeah. This is a big effect on a small community and everybody around works or, you know, supports that industry. So we're very deep in mill and, you know, hardworking life people around here.
1: Craig, I really appreciate you helping us understand what's happening and what it means to people there. Please take care.
2: I will. Thank you.
0: Craig Ellenbolt is a former mill worker and a former volunteer firefighter. We reached him in Kelso, Washington, about 2 kilometers away from Longview.

0: As you've been hearing on the news, today Canada introduced a required 21-day isolation period for travelers coming from the three African countries hit by the current Ebola outbreak. But Ebola itself isn't the only danger facing health workers in Congo right now. In recent days, they've been the victims of violent attacks by people who believe medical workers are bringing the virus into the region rather than trying to stamp it out. Two clinics have also been subjected to arson attacks by people trying to retrieve the bodies of Ebola victims for burial. Kolongo Rwabikanga is a worker with a local charity. We reached him in Bunia, Congo.
1: Kolongo, last week, last Thursday, where were you going? What was the plan when you got there?
2: Last week on Thursday, me and my team, we were going to meet with the church leaders 12 kilometers out to Bunia in order to sensitize the church members for Ebola prevention measures.
1: You were going to educate them on how to protect themselves and the congregation under these conditions. Is there sort of a risk assessment in times like this, or did you expect it to be very straightforward, that you would go and get there safely?
2: First of all, we are known in the area, and the people know our organization. We could not expect what happened. So it was something strange which we have met that day.
1: And what happened?
2: On our way going to that church, arriving in the village called Ruampara, there is a hospital. There is a hospital in the area, a recognized hospital. And we have met a police truck on the way. And then we proceeded. Reaching that hospital, we met the many people, the crowd of people. And then at the time we were asking, what is going on here? And then that was the time the crowd came to us, surrounded our vehicle, and then told us, you are the NGO, you are the one who brought Ebola here to kill our people. So we are going to kill you all, and then we're going to burn your vehicle.
1: And you're all in the car. What are you doing in those moments?
2: We were in the car. We are really scared because we were not expecting that. And suddenly when they said we are going to kill you because you NGOs, you are the one bringing Ebola here to kill our people, immediately they started throwing stones on our vehicle. They broke our glass, and then they were forcing to get us out of the vehicle so that they can beat us. And then during that time, the police who was coming after us have realized there's something strange happening in front. So they came quickly and then started shooting in the air to disperse the people.
1: Oh, my goodness.
2: Until we got away to reverse and then to go back to Bunia.
1: Where is that information getting to them, that misinformation, that NGOs who are not responsible for this might be responsible for this?
2: You know, Ebola broke here. It was about a month. People started dying in Bunia and also in the villages surrounding Bunia, and people did not know what was killing people. Even my wife came to me saying, hey, you know, there is a disease killing people in Bunia, but people don't know what it's all about. However, it was already Ebola killing people. So people were ignorant. People were just saying what they think. There is a propaganda from those who do not know the disease. And then because of their ignorance, they were just saying the things, you know, they wanted to say.
1: But that the officials would be informing them, right? Medical officials, hospital officials, government officials. Are those messages not getting through?
2: Yeah. Even the doctor in that hospital, also the people were looking for him, saying they were to kill him because he's the one bringing people with Ebola in their hospital.
1: Once the police, you know, dispersed the crowd, as you said, you reversed, you all went back. The crowd, though, then targeted the general hospital, the Rwampara General Hospital you were talking about. What did that attack result in? What happened?
2: Yeah, after we have left the place, people continued the adverse. Actually, they were going to collect the dead body, one of their community members who died of Ebola in the hospital. So they are forcing to go to collect the body and then return home with the body, you know, something which cannot happen normally with a dead body of Ebola. But because of they were injured, so they just decided to do it. So after we went back, and then the police could not contain those protesters until they managed to enter the hospital compound and then put fire on the consultancy facilities.
1: How do you continue the work you're doing and still try to keep yourself safe? I mean, can you get that message across and still stay safe?
2: Yeah, you know, being humanitarian, this cannot stop us doing good things or serving the communities. We understand that that's happened because we are in front of people who are ignorant, who don't know about the disease, who don't know how to care themselves. We just decided to continue serving the community. That's the reason why even the next day, our staff members still went to the community and then sensitized the people over there.
1: I understand what you're saying about the lack of understanding in some areas like this one. But do you think talking about their ignorance creates a further barrier with them in this time?
2: Depends. If we have decided to proceed with our sensitization campaign, this is us. But there are other people who cannot do such, who cannot continue serving the community in such conditions because the fear for their lives. I think this really can create a big barrier for them receiving assistance in order to eradicate the disease.
1: Are you willing to take the risks that are mounting? You know, how do you keep doing this work?
2: Once we returned, we went to report to the local chief and then to the government officers in Bunia so that they can take appropriate measures. And immediately they sent soldiers, you know, to keep the hospital in order for the medical guys can continue operating.
1: Are you seeing a shift in understanding as you and other NGO workers try to do this work? There's been these violent incidents, but now do you sense that the message is getting through in a different way?
2: Yeah, but it's not yet enough. It's not yet enough because you cannot force people by using army or using police. You should make people aware of the consequences of the disease so that people can really take, can understand and take care by themselves. But using force to make people understanding this is not the proper way. Mm-hmm. All of us, including the government, we should continue doing a big effort in order to raise awareness among the people.
1: Kalongo, I'm very glad we could speak. Thank you, and please take care.
2: Thank you.
0: We reached Kalongo Rwabikanga in Bunia, Congo.

0: That's Tien Bibo on the organ, and she's been on the organ for the last 40 years, entertaining crowds at Montreal Canadiens' home games, making sure the fans stay excited, and giving them and the players a surge of energy when necessary. That energy will be necessary tomorrow night when the Habs look to even up their series with the Carolina Hurricanes after losing last night in overtime. We reached Tien Bibo in Montreal.
1: Deanne, when it is loud, like it was last night at the Bell Centre, does that make your job harder or easier?
2: It's harder because I can hardly hear what I play. Because voice, human voice is stronger than the sound system, and we have 80,000 watts down there.
1: Oh my goodness. And then on top of that, you're a fan, so is it nerve-wracking? Does it make you feel extra nervous when the game is that close?
2: It makes me more nervous than regular games. But it's still, I can still do the job.
1: Yeah. How? What do you, do you have a routine or a mantra, something you, how do you stay focused to do that job?
2: Well, the thing is, my routine, I have a music store. So from my music store, I get out, let's say like yesterday was 8 o'clock. So I get out of my store at 4:30. I'm at the Bell Center at 5 o'clock. Mm-hmm. At 5:30, I have dinner. And at 6:30, 1 hour and a half before the game, I start playing the music for an hour.
1: Oh. Practice makes perfect, like all great musicians know. And is it the same routine, whether it's regular season or playoffs, or do you do
2: it? It's the same routine, yeah. But it's just now it's a bit more nervous.
1: Do you have superstitions like players and fans do?
2: No, I just go along with what's going on the ice and in the Bell Center.
1: And your keyboards have names, nicknames, is that
2: of
1: right?
2: Of course. I got Fritos, Doodle, they all have, and my organ is Tipok, so they all have their name.
1: Why all those names? What do they mean?
2: Because I have a great affection to that. My motorcycles, it's the same thing. I have great affection. So when I have an affection for somebody or for an instrument, I name them.
1: And what do the names of your organs mean?
2: Well, like Fritos, the speakers, they look like Frito chips. Ruffle, it's the same thing. The speaker, grill, they look like chips. It's all these kind of definitions.
1: I like the way you think, Deanne. And I love how much you love what you do and love music in particular.
2: Sure.
1: When did that love of music start for you?
2: It started when I was in boarding school. I was a monster. Oh. I was beating everybody, so the nuns phoned. And she said, she's a devil, but when you place her in front of a piano, she's an angel. So that's how it started.
1: And what was it about the instrument that made you angelic?
2: The instrument, when I was starting to play just by ear or something, my mind was all on the keyboard. And it was my dream to play that for the Canadian, marry a technician, and playing the piano, music instrument.
1: Your dreams come true.
2: Now I can die, but I'm too young to die.
1: No,
2: but I did
1: please
2: everything
1: don't.
2: I like.
1: Don't do that. Don't do that. Keep
2: following
1: your dreams.
2: No, it's a joke. It's a joke.
1: When did you, of course, when did you fall in love with the team, the Habs?
2: Oh, since 8 years old. My parents were looking at the hockey, and we were eating St. Hubert every Saturday night. We were eating chicken and having fun with looking at the Canadian. And one day I said to my parents, I'm going to play for this team. I'm just in love with the logo and the team and the organization. It's always this Molson family. It almost always been, and it's still like that today.
1: And
2: very nice organization.
1: And how did you first get into that family? How did you get the job that you were dreaming of since you were a child?
2: I went to Serge Chaval's office. I knew he was not taking care of that. But I spent an evening with Yvon Lambert, which it was a great singer anyway. And I accompanied him, and I just called to say I love you. And you know what? He was coach of Verdun Canadian. And I took his card, and I used this card to go at his office, Serge Chaval. And it was maybe not true, but I told him, he referred me to go there. Mm-hmm. And I offered my candidature, and then they phoned me, and they hired me.
1: How does playing at the Bell Center, like you did, you know, the energy of the playoffs, like last night, but how does it compare to when you were playing in the 80s at the Forum?
2: It's about the same thing, but multiplied by 10.
1: Yeah. Fun?
2: The noise, it's insane. there's no roof anymore, you know.
1: There have also been times they've let you go in the past. Once it was for a DJ and a jukebox. Each time you make your way back to the team and fans are happy about that. Why do you think they keep bringing you back?
2: It's like popcorn in cinema. Yeah. You go to a movie, you eat popcorn.
1: Yeah.
2: I think it's the same, and people wanted that, and I let the organization, it's a decision. We have to respect that. But in my mind and heart, I was still in there, and I got back in there. They phoned me back, and of course, I was running to go back there.
1: Yeah, and when they tell you that they're not going to, those two times where they let you go, how did you deal with that?
2: It was like a separation, not a divorce, a separation. Mm-hmm. I had a real hard time, but in respects for them, hoping to get back. And you know what? It worked.
1: They come back.
2: I never criticized them.
1: You know how the team is doing. They're down 2-1 in the Eastern Conference Finals.
2: Yeah, but listen,
1: they don't
2: just lose. They win. When it goes bad, it's going to be better. So let's look for tomorrow.
1: Yeah. You have your organ there with you. Can you play us a little?
2: Sure, of course.

0: there you go.
1: Bravo, Deanne. Thank you so much for this.
0: You have a good day, and thank you. I'm very privileged that you phoned me. Thank you. Say hello to everybody.
1: I feel the same way. Thanks, Deanne. Have fun.
0: Thanks. Bye-bye.
2: Deanne Bibeau is the in-house organist for the Montreal Canadiens. She's in Montreal.

Okay, time for a laundry hack straight from the scientists at NASA. Let me just grab a random article of clothing out of the hamper here. Oh, great, my fuchsia cummerbund. I wear a tuxedo and cummerbund on the air every night, of course, but the raccoons got hold of this one, so it is really filthy. So now, according to NASA, I just form it into a loose ball and then... Oh, that worked great. Oh, what's next? How about these promotional jodhpurs from the show Heartland? They are also very dirty. Again, NASA says I just sort of clump them loosely here on this grill, and then, all clean. Well, all gone. But so fast. Thanks, NASA. There are no washing machines on the International Space Station, so astronauts just wear their clothes until they're too gross to keep wearing, and then they pack them up and throw them into space, where they burn up on re-entry. Every laundry hater's dream. Of course, the downside is all your favorite clothes become ashes in the void. That's why researchers in the US have invented what they're calling a laundry gun for astronauts. According to New Scientist, it sanitizes clothes by, quote, blasting a mixture of helium, air, and water vapor with powerful bursts of electricity, which creates ions of oxygen. Those ions then seep into the nooks and crannies of the fabric and are absorbed by microbes, killing them through what's known as oxidative stress, unquote. Neat. But what's really interesting is the beam is purple. I know. At this time, the purple beam can only clean an area a centimeter in width at a time. So until the inventors develop the plasma washing machine that they are working on, astronauts will continue hurling their dirty laundry into the cosmos, and their socks and thongs will continue to go down in flames. Here's Ali X with fresh laundry.

0: Allie X with Fresh Laundry.
1: We're going to take a short break now. When we return, the great jazz bassist Ron Carter tells us about his friend, the influential, innovative, and legendary saxophonist Sonny Rollins, who died yesterday at the age of 95.
0: And right now, as Canada looks to establish itself in the world separate from the United States, former As It Happens host Carol Off says it's important that we don't just protect our land, but our culture as well. Stay tuned. I'm Chris Howden.
1: And I'm Neil Kirksall.

0: Malden's downtown is changing, and immigrants are helping drive that transformation.
1: There's a ramen noodle place. There's Arabic restaurant further down. There's Korean restaurant. A lot of bubble tea places.
0: The city is now one of the most diverse in Massachusetts, and its food scene reflects that shift.
2: Many people have come here, and so the restaurants have followed. Dine in Malden, taste the world.
0: I'm Megan Smith. 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
5: Some children stopped speaking. Others screamed before school, wet the bed, or begged not to go. Now French authorities have launched several investigations into allegations of abuse across more than 100 schools, nurseries, and daycare centers in Paris. Today, one of the first cases went to trial. Police have also arrested 16 people from the Saint-Dominique State Nursery as part of their investigations into suspected sexual assault, rape, and violence against minors as young as 3 years old. Almost 80 more municipal employees have been suspended from sites across Paris. Many of the accused are not teachers, but city-appointed supervisors responsible for the children during lunch breaks, naps, or end-of-day care. SOS Périscolaire is a parent collective started in 2021 to give a voice to families of alleged victims. Anne is a co-founder of that group. We're withholding her last name to protect her and her family from potential harassment. We reached her in Paris, and a warning, some details in this conversation are disturbing.
6: And the families that have been sharing their stories with you that helped you start this organization you've been advocating for so many years, to get to this point where a case like this one, it's only one case, but what does it mean to people to have it in the courts now?
7: I think it's a great step, because for so many years, the parents would press charges against the staff members that committed physical or psychological abuse or sexual abuse, and nothing would happen, because the files would be just, you know, classified because it's word against word. Mm-hmm. And kids' words in France, at least, are not taken seriously enough. So most of the time, it wouldn't go to trial. So the fact that now we have trials is a good sign, yeah.
6: What kinds of stories and allegations were families sharing with you that made you want to co-found your organization in 2021?
7: It all started in our respective schools. We discovered that some stuff wasn't normal, but it wasn't like that bad for our kids, mm-hmm. fortunately. But through communication, through social medias with other families, we discovered like that everybody in Paris, parents, would encounter the same type of things, like violence, people screaming on kids, blaming them. So we really realized quickly how systemic it was. We just discovered that the staff wasn't properly trained and that their behavior was not professional.
6: How did the families find out about what they allege was happening to their children?
7: Mostly, we're talking about very, very young kids. For sexual abuses, it's hard to hear, but the reality in Paris is the sexual abuse happened mostly on kids between 3 and 6 years old. Afterwards, it's more of physical abuse. And I think the hard part is to understand how vulnerable a small kid is when he or she enters school for the first time. The kid has no reference whatsoever. They have no idea what to expect. So when something like that happens, and it's always disguised into a game, into something funny, into playing, they don't have the resources, the psychological experience to understand what's happening to them. So it can take a long time for those babies to speak up. But the bigger case, which happened in a school which is named Saint-Dominique, we're talking about 16 people against whom parents pressed charges. The revelations came after a program on TV was made by a journalist who came into that school with a hidden camera And the images showing the parents, the violence, the yelling, the threatening of the kids, and also an adult kissing a kid on the mouth, on the lips. And then all the parents on that night, they start speaking to the kids. And then the kids very easily started describing terrible, terrible sexual abuse. We're talking about rape here.
6: These investigations are highlighting other issues as well within the system. Regulation, under-regulation of after-school care. Doing the work that you do, and why do you think there are so many allegations?
7: The system is not solid. There are gaps everywhere. We were desperately in need of candidates, and there was no one. No one was trained. No one was available. So the cities, because the city halls were in charge of recruiting, they started just hiring anyone. The pedocriminals, they started to realize that it was easy to sneak in. The system would allow that. And then the reports were not taken seriously for years. And now that's what we're fighting for. We're fighting for a legal framework that would be, you know, France-wise, everywhere in France.
6: There are also workers, as you know, who say that these allegations are painting everyone with the same brush, creating suspicion against the entire profession. And of course, there are many, many people who are not facing these allegations and do their jobs well and care about children. But last week, there was a strike that they held trying to get more investment and better staffing. Do you think you want a legal framework, as you said? Would those kinds of supports also help, the ones workers are looking for?
7: There are people doing this job with passion, with respect, and with everything that the kids need. So those people, of course, we respect them and we share all their reivindications. The only thing that we separate them from is that, of course, there is a suspicious atmosphere right now in Paris. Of course, the parents, they lost trust in everybody, in the school itself, in the institution, maybe in their country, because of what happened to kids. Of course, we can understand that. And we also, in SOS Périscolaire, we understand also that the agents are also mistreated by the system. Mm-hmm. Themselves are mistreated. They are paid very few euros. Mm-hmm. And we are so sorry that some agents feel bad and feel threatened. But I think we have to go through this to make it right.
6: We covered the Gisèle Pelicot case quite a bit, and we know how that changed the conversation across France in terms of the issues around sexual assault. These are different cases, obviously, but did what happened there and that attention lead to the more open discussion of these allegations?
7: It's interesting because we rarely draw a parallel between this case, Gisèle Pelicot, and the Périscolaire scandal, because on one side you have a woman and her husband, and on the other side you have adults that are not from, they are not family members. So it's a very different level. But you know, the trials, the parents now, they want it public. And I think this is what happens. It happens because of, or thanks to Gisèle Pelicot, because that's what she did. And that's what happened today. It was public. Not everybody could go in, but at least people are not ashamed anymore, or at least they're not ashamed the same way. So that's, society-wise, it's, I think, the very first step of, we hope, a big movement of a new era where people would speak up and their voices would be heard.
6: Anne, I appreciate this. Thank you.
7: Thank you.
5: Anne is the co-founder of SOS Périscolaire. We're withholding her last name to protect her and her family from harassment. We reached her in Paris.

0: It's a new world order, and Canada is still trying to figure out its place. And tonight in Victoria, a familiar voice will offer her thoughts on how to do that. This evening, the incomparable author, journalist, and former As It Happens host Carol Off will take the stage at the Victoria Conference Centre to talk about Canadian identity, independence, and the current moment in which we find ourselves. As Carol told CBC Victoria, Canada's move away from its dependence on the United States has a lot of people considering what it really means to be Canadian.
1: In the past year or so, as I traveled with my previous book, I just found so many people wondering, where are we going as a country? And how do we have the glue and the gumption to keep it all together? And so, yeah, I think we are at a significant crossroads.
2: I mentioned the book At a Loss for Words, but you also contributed to the book Elbows Up, Canadian Voices of Resistance and Resilience. How have you seen Canadians showing resistance and resilience?
1: I have to say, after being involved in these kinds of stories and issues, even as a kid with growing up, being aware of this, living in Winnipeg, and all my life as a journalist, I've never seen a moment like this. And I find it incredibly positive and encouraging, and that people, sort of out of nowhere, this elbows up is almost, it's just the smallest of the gestures I've seen of Canadians. And I don't mean checking out the cans in the supermarket to make sure that they're, you know, you're buying tomatoes grown in Canada. Right. I'm talking about just a love of country. I've never seen it before.
2: Where do you think Canadian cultural policy might fit into this, or perhaps should fit into this?
1: I worry about this more than any other part of this issue, because we are in a place where we have become so connected. We are colonized mentally by big tech in the United States. And I worry that when I hear Mark Carney talking about defending the country and increasing the military and getting other economic partners involved, I don't hear him talking about how are we going to talk to each other? How are we going to continue having conversations across the country like you and I are having right now? How are we going to see ourselves in our own books, in our own television, our own movies, if there isn't a stronger cultural policy? And I think that I'm seeing already the tendency to drop policies that the United States is complaining about in the area of culture. And they've always done this. And we give in every time because we don't think it matters. It is, for me, absolutely fundamental. It's as important as defending the territory, as defending our cultural sovereignty.
0: That's my former co-host, Carol Off, talking to the CBC's Gregor Craigie, host of On the Island in Victoria.

0: This is the sound of saxophonist Sonny Rollins playing with Miles Davis and Horace Silver on his 1954 song Olio. Mr. Rollins loomed so large that jazz fans called him the Colossus. But in the late 1950s, his favorite place to play wasn't a smoky, packed club. He preferred to play alone, late at night, on the pedestrian walkway of the Williamsburg Bridge between Brooklyn and Manhattan, looking at the city skyline. Sonny Rollins died yesterday at the age of 95. He was a master improviser who played with all the greats, including John Coltrane, Thelonious Monk, and Max Roach, and ventured outside the world of jazz to guest with acts like Leonard Cohen and the Rolling Stones. Eventually, his deteriorating health kept him from playing the instrument he loved, but not from being the man he was when he played it.
1: Even though I'm not playing, I'm still trying to be a better human being, as befitted my music, the music that I was trying to play. Trying to be a kind person, trying to be a generous person as much as you can. And that is what the real spirit of the music is. When you can't play it, well, then you have to live it in this way.
0: The late, great Sonny Rollins speaking with Tom Power on Q in 2017. Legendary jazz bassist Ron Carter got his start playing in New York clubs with Sonny Rollins, and the pair collaborated many times over the years on stage and in the studio. We reached Mr. Carter in New York City.
2: Mr. Carter, to hear that, is that something that your old friend would say a lot? Is that something he lived by and conveyed to you?
3: Well, we never had those kind of intimate conversations. It was all about the chords and songs and song form.
2: That's an intimate conversation in a different way.
3: Well, it's not what he was saying. I mean, it's that he would say that to a stranger and out loud is a whole lot of different implications as to what intimacy is with different people. Those kind of conversations he would have, I guess, as you just played for me, for kind of knowing knowledge when interviews and information to an audience that he can't see and can't play for. He never had those conversations with me. It was, again, all about song form and changes, tunes, chord progressions, and that's as personal as we can get, given our relationship on the bandstand. And when the gig was over, it was generally over. I never saw him again until the next set of gigs, which doesn't mean I couldn't feel certain things from him as a human. My focus at the time of those gigs was, how can I help him play different and or better?
2: What did you feel when he played? What did his playing make you do on those stages?
3: The power of strength, knowing that he felt like every chance he goes to the bandstand, the chance to play some wonderful music. He's with these two people or three people, depending on the size of the band, who are assisting him in making another step of progression in his concepts and his performance, his saxophone skill, or pushing him to another level that he couldn't get without this company of people he is currently involved with.
2: He told another interviewer, quote, "I'm not supposed to be playing. The music is supposed to be playing me," unquote. Did you ever get the sense when you shared the stage that Sonny Rollins was trying to tap into something bigger than himself?
3: I could never know that, other than he should have played great all the time. I played with him, and we had various environments, various locations, as much variety as you can get on a gig. But someone as great as that, I was just always amazed at one, how present he was, how loud his saxophone sound was, how determined he played what he heard, and how he was encouraging the band to join him in this exploration.
2: As you know, Sonny Rollins was interviewed about you for a documentary in 2022. It was called Ron Carter, Finding the Right Notes. We'll play for our listeners a little bit of what he said.
1: Clubs began opening downtown where black artists could play. Charlie Parker, Dizzy Gillespie, Art Tatum, Billie Holiday, they all played on 52nd Street, including myself. And of course, my friend Ron Carter. I remember we did a tour in the 1970s. All the great players have an individual sound. You can identify Ron if you hear some music for a few moments. Listen, oh yeah, that's Ron Carter.
2: He also went on to say that there can be this bang, this magic, this next level of great artistry when artists such as yourself get on stage and the greats play together. What was magic to you about him?
3: Just that he was Sonny Rollins, how he encapsulated the history of the music, how he was a pioneer in the saxophone, but how he was able to make the saxophone do something that no one else had done, and there were no saxophone players who understood the levity and the dramatic change that was coming out of Sonny Rollins' saxophone performances. Yeah. They would get to him as often as they could because they knew that when they saw him play or heard him play, there was magic taking place that they wanted to see how he captured it as often as he did. For he and I, it was a matter of can we reach our levels and further by playing with each other.
2: Do you remember the first time you heard him?
3: That I heard him was on a trio of records from the Village Vanguard with, I think, Elvin Jones and Wilbur Ware.
2: And were you taken with the way he played right away?
3: Yes. I mean, I had never heard play with saxophone players of that caliber or had not worked with them at the time I heard this record. So it was quite an ear-opener, so to speak, as to how the saxophone can perform. Someone who's not playing alto saxophone like Charlie Parker.
2: And then when you get a chance to play together with someone who strikes you in that way when you first hear him, what was that like?
3: Stunning. He was Sonny Rollins, and that was enough for me to appreciate the company I was trying to keep. That he hired me means that he wanted to keep me in his company.
2: You both played with so many greats, John Coltrane, Thelonious Monk. As someone who's played with them all, what set Sonny Rollins apart?
3: Well, to answer that question, I'm sure you understand that someone who on all those records performances I've had would be upset that I didn't consider them the answer to your question. So, Alex, I said differently. All those people who hired me saw me as one who could help them play. That's all I was interested in.
2: Sometimes people teach us things not by saying, I'm going to teach you something. You know, you watch them, you listen to them, you perform side by side. You soak it up. What do you think, if anything, you learned from Sonny Rollins as a person or as a musician?
3: Well, I'm sure I've learned something from him, a good sideman, as I've tried to be for all these years, learning something from every act and every artist he plays with. I have not sat down, and I haven't kind of gotten over him passing. Yeah. It'd take me a couple of hours just to sit back and look at our relationship and try to answer your question officially. But I was pleased and honored to have been called by Sonny Rollins as he was reaching his apex and when he returned from the bridge and his gigs with Al Foster and McCoy Tyner, that he had choices of other bass players and picked me to help this project. Those memories I'm just trying to put in order right now, and I can't answer your question officially until a year from now.
2: A year from now. I understand that, Mr. Carter. This loss is fresh for a lot of people, and you clearly. Yeah. Well, I do appreciate you setting aside some time, even in the midst of this early stage of grief, to talk to us.
3: Yeah, we're all trying to get a handle on Sonny's no longer going to be here.
2: What do you think the music world loses when someone like Sonny Rollins is gone?
3: You left a big imprint. He's not going to lose anything other than the fact he can't do better or infect more people because he's no longer able to play. At some point, they'll start to look back and find out all the things he did that they were too busy to understand or weren't interested in understanding or just weren't aware of the choices that he was presenting them.
2: Mr. Carter, I appreciate you help us trying to understand that legacy. Thank you for this.
3: You're welcome.
2: Please take care.
3: Have a good day. Have a good week. Have a good time where you are, and Sonny Rollins' spirit is still alive.
0: Ron Carter is a jazz bass player. We reached him in New York City. And this is one of the songs Ron Carter recorded with Sonny Rollins from 1964. This is their version of St. Thomas.

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3: It's 1876, and the Lakota, Dakota, and Cheyenne have just triumphed over the American Army in one of the most crushing defeats in U.S. history, the Battle of the Greasy Grass, or what the Americans would call the Battle of Little Bighorn. After the combat, the U.S. government realizes it has just underestimated the fighting power and the skill of indigenous resistance and begins to double its efforts. By the following year, the American Army's starvation tactics work, and the U.S. government forces the now famous Oglala warrior Crazy Horse to surrender. He does, so his people could survive, having watched many in his nation die after a brutal winter. But the Hunkpapa chief, Sitting Bull, decides to run. With 3,000 other Lakota, Sitting Bull leads them north. Knowing they would be pursued by the American military, there was no time to waste. Night and day, they continued to move. To stop meant surrender or death. Survival meant crossing an imperceptible boundary that the American military could not cross. As Sitting Bull and his people moved into Wood Mountain, Saskatchewan, the U.S. militia knew that this periphery it had created with the Canadians could not be breached. The Canada-U.S. border had its rules, and once the Lakota passed into Saskatchewan, they had to be left alone. For the time being, Sitting Bull had led his people over what the Lakota and other indigenous people would call the medicine line.
4: This is The Secret Life of Canada, a podcast about the country you know and the stories you don't.
3: Hey, Fallon.
4: Hey, Leah.
3: Okay, hold on to your hat because today.
4: This is not a hat. These are headphones.
3: Hold on,
4: Leah,
3: to those headphones. Okay. Because today we are going to talk about the thing that literally defines Canada. It's going to be about the border. That is what this episode is about.
4: Okay. Gotcha.
3: I mean, this will be no surprise to you, but borders are an entirely made up and man-made thing. The real borders are bodies of water, deserts, and mountains, and even those people usually can cross. So man-made borders are arbitrary. I mean, what is it that John Lennon said in Imagine? He said,
4: I'm the walrus.
3: That is incorrect. Okay. In Imagine, he said, imagine there's no countries. It isn't hard to do.
4: Yeah, he was right. At the end of the day, modern physical borders are a construct.
3: And that's kind of what we're going to look at in this episode. We're going to look at, number one, how did the Canada-U.S. border come to be and what were the impacts of that? And number two, why did thousands of Canadians cross the border to fight for the U.S. in Vietnam, while at the same time thousands of Americans were crossing into Canada to get out of the fighting?
4: Okay, so let's start at the beginning, 1794, which I think of because that's when the Jay Treaty was created, which was a border and trade negotiation contract between the U.S. and Britain and indigenous people, which still really impacts us today.
3: Mm-hmm. Yeah, so back in the day, Canada was a British colony, and the British and the Americans had been battling back and forth for over bits of what is now Canada, of course, and what would become the U.S. The Jay Treaty was about how each side would get to use the land and included a clause that allowed, and I mean allowed is basically the wrong word here.
4: Yeah, I think that it restricted movement, but thought it was being great by stating indigenous

0: Indigenous people from Canada could live and work freely in the United States. Although, obviously, before this, people were pretty much traveling back and forth across the border because there was no border.
1: Right. But really interesting thing about this treaty is it excluded Indigenous people from paying duty on goods carried across the border.
0: So, like, duty-free?
1: Yeah,
0: duty, I'm gonna go.
1: Duty free. I have a whole list of stuff. Like, there's some. I have this like concealer that I can't get here anymore, so that's on the list. But here's the twist. Here's the twist. The Canadian federal government doesn't recognize this part.
0: Oh.
1: So the Americans were like, "Yeah, you don't have to pay duty," but the Canadians were like, "Yes, you do."
0: Right, that makes sense, because I've had to pay duty on things. So Canada doesn't recognize it, but the U.S. says that Indigenous people from Canada with 50% American Indian blood, their words, not mine, may live and work in the United States without restriction. This has a huge impact on nations that live on the border, like the Mohawks of Akwesasne. Akwesasne borders Canada and the United States, and Ontario, Quebec, and New York State all claim parts of their territory.
1: Yeah, for years the Akwesasne have had to deal with border services and their agencies as they actually had a station set up on their reserve. This meant that people on the reserve had to pay a toll to cross the border to just get groceries and stuff. Keep in mind, this border could literally be for some like walking across the street.
0: In 1968, filmmaker and future Grand Chief of Akwesasne Mike Mitchell was arrested because he refused to pay the duty on some groceries and everyday items he brought across the border. A year later, the Akwesasne built a blockade through the reserve. Mike was a member of the NFB Indian film crew and shot a documentary about it called You Are on Indian Land.
2: There's been many wrongs done in the past. And today, we don't even trust the white man coming into this reservation. You cannot blame us for that.
3: We don't want to be a Canadian citizen. We don't want to be American citizens. They told us a long time ago that we were North American Indians. And today, we feel this way, too. We have feel this way because we think that this reservation is ours. And it does not belong to the white man. That's the only part we still have left.
4: The people of Akwesasne, which the white man calls the St. Regis Reservation, have lived on this land long before the two countries decided to draw a line between themselves. That line was not meant for Indians, and our right to cross it with our belongings, paying no duty, was confirmed in the Jay Treaty of 1794. The Canadian government never got around to making this treaty into law. And now they say we must pay duty on our groceries as we carry them to our houses, if we happen to cross their line. Many of us have to pay a dollar to cross the bridge they built on our land. And they even built a custom house there too, without our consent.
0: Well, yeah. I'm like, all of that feels, although this documentary was made in the 60s, feels exactly like
1: current.
0: Yeah, it does not feel any different from now because, you know, as you know, my family, my nation, the Six Nations, where I come from, our traditional territories were also in upstate New York. And so we lived on both sides of that line. And so it still feels like a rallying cry to me hearing people talk like that. And I still feel like I hear people talk like that in my community all the time.
1: Right. Yeah. And I imagine like it was bad then, but now it's way more complicated now because our border, you know, at one time, like I read a lot of stuff about people in border towns, you know, 50s, 60s, 70s, riding their bike across the border and just saying, like, I'm just going to go get the cheaper milk in the neighboring town or whatever. And the border people going, yeah, that's fine. You can't do that now, right? Like, you need...
0: No. You need to have your eyeball scanned.
1: Right. You got to do, like, a full body audit. Yeah. What did you eat today?
0: Yeah, exactly.
1: Yeah. Like, your mother's maiden name and, like, who she hung out with. So, yeah.
0: Yeah. So I can only assume that how we ended up with a border today is because a lot of white dudes drew a line on a map and were like, here it is.
1: Right. Yeah. I mean, that's pretty close. I think one drew a line and the rest watched, but
0: I like to think of them all helping each other draw the line.
1: Like they're all holding one pen.
0: One of the, yes, a novelty, a Someone novelty took a, pencil.
1: Like one of those huge rulers. Put it on them, and they're just like, there's the line. Yeah.
0: And then they high-fived.
1: Yeah, I think that's exactly how it happened. So in 1818, England and the United States decide to set the border that would run along the 49th parallel. This was a continued back and forth over Vancouver and Oregon, but eventually it got settled, and then the 49th parallel was locked in as the border.
0: The 49th parallel is a circle of latitude that is 49 degrees north of the Earth's equator.
1: That's right. And a circle of latitude is an invisible east-west circle connecting all locations around the Earth at a given coordinate. Coordinates are why people use compasses. I mean, we don't, but I'm sure other people use compasses.
0: I use Google Maps.
1: Yeah, exactly.
0: Yeah.
1: These American and British guys who got in a room and drew a line across a map left it in charge to surveyors to go out and actually physically draw this line. Now, as you can imagine, as they went out onto the land, they soon realized that this line that the guys in the room drew goes right through mountains, goes right through water.
0: Yeah, and as we just chatted about earlier, nations of people.
1: Correct, and full-on nations of people. Although that unfortunately didn't stop them, as it was the 1800s, and this was straight up the height of colonizing and Europeans and Americans taking stuff that wasn't theirs.
0: Yeah, and drawing lines was very in fashion.
1: It was, actually.
0: So I feel like this history of the border really conflicts with the idea that we often hear, which is that Canada's border between it and the U.S. is the longest undefended border in the world.
1: Oh, yeah, because as it came to be, it actually really disrupted and altered First Nation and Métis life. You know, supposedly that straight line they drew was more like a wavy, snaky-like boundary. It cuts through and around so many things. Our current border just doesn't go in a straight line. The surveyors used the best tools they could, but this was pre-GPS.
0: Yes, and so they couldn't just ask Siri or, hey, Alexa, draw me a border.
1: You know what? I'm sure there was a woman named Alexa that aspired to be a surveyor and possibly did all the work and never got credited. But no, this was long before anyone could ask Alexa to buy their groceries and build a straight border between two countries.
0: So they used the technology of the time, compasses, to keep them on a straight path. And then what did they do from there? Just like leave a trail of breadcrumbs? That always works out well, doesn't it?
1: That's right. That's exactly what they did. No, they would dig up earth and leave mounds of dirt as the points of the border. And then those mounds got turned into markers, essentially like tiny little monuments that mark the border. And they are still around. How many do you think they are? Our border is 8,891 kilometers, and that includes the maritime. So try and guess how many markers there are.
0: 20,000.
1: Close. It's 8,000.
0: I don't know. I thought maybe they were being like extra careful.
1: I mean, yeah.
0: So these monuments that they made, can you walk along the border and see them? Could you do that?
1: I mean, yeah, technically. A lot of them are inland that no one ever goes to, but that didn't stop the two sides from thinking they needed something more to delineate who was getting what. And that brings us to the stupidest solution ever, the no-touching zone.
0: I've been in the no-touching zone.
1: Oh, you have?
0: Yeah, I got caught playing spin the bottle. I was in grade 7.
1: Yeah.
0: And I got put in the no-touching zone.
1: Yeah, and it does sound like a grade 7 rule at a dance like or something.
0: Yeah, 7 minutes in heaven kind of situation.
1: The no-touching zone is the physical divide between Canada and the United States. While we don't have a wall, we do have a thick line that has been cut into forests and goes over mountains, and it illustrates the divide between the two countries. The no-touching zone, or the slash, that's what they call it, is a 20-foot-wide slash cut through forests, and it's maintained by hand.
0: I just pictured like Slash from Guns N' Roses, like a 20-foot slash, like he maintained the border.
1: No,
0: rocks out.
1: No, when you see, we're gonna link to the pictures, but it's literally a big 20-foot divide that runs through our two countries, and they maintain this every 6 years. Like since the 1800s, they've been getting a crew, to come in and mow down any trees that are trying to grow. Each year, the United States and Canada rely on a joint organization called the International Boundary Commission. They gather workers from both sides and chop down a bunch of trees, essentially. And even though we have all this technology, and they could just probably tape a laser, a very strong laser, to a tree and project a line for thousands of miles and not...
0: I don't think so, but...
1: They could, you know, if they wanted to.
0: Hopefully someone's working on that. So,
1: probably not. But probably no, not. They still keep all of this up. And in my opinion, it's a catastrophe that they cut down all these trees. If you want to check it out, you can go into Google Maps, click on satellite, you know, find the border, and you can see it cut.
0: Yeah, I'm going to do this. Path. I'm going to do this.
1: Yeah, we will also link to the International Boundary Commission map, so you can check that out too. Now, a lot of stuff happened environmentally because of the creation of this border. And to get a clearer picture, I called on Mitch and Greg from the Side Note podcast to help us out.
0: Oh, I love those guys.
1: Yeah.
0: But you really just wanted a research break.
1: Yeah, 100%. Yeah. I did. I had a non-negotiable hair appointment. So I asked them and they agreed to help me out because even though Side Note is about controversial subjects in pop culture, they also are the guys from ASAP Science and they research all this mind-blowing stuff. So they looked into investigating the impacts on waterways between the U.S. and Canadian border.
5: Hey, I'm Mitch.
6: And I'm Greg.
5: And we are here to talk to you about the 8,891-kilometer stretch between Canada and the U.S.
6: Hopefully you all know that there is no continuous fence between us and our neighbors to the south, but the border still provides other types of obstacles to wildlife.
5: Let us take you to the dams along the Columbia River. The Columbia River is 2,000 kilometers long and begins in the Rocky Mountains of British Columbia and then flows into Washington State, moving west to the Oregon border before emptying into the Pacific Ocean. Historically, the river would have massive floods. In fact, in 1948, the second largest city in Oregon was completely destroyed. And so, in 1961, Canada and the United States signed the Columbia River Treaty, which agreed to the building of four dams along the river. Today, we're focusing on how wildlife was impacted, so let's chat about salmon.
6: The Columbia River Basin was once home to millions of Chinook salmon, and from the late 1880s to the early 1920s, as much as 11 million kilograms of Chinook were harvested each year. Some Chinook caught in June, known as June hogs, weighed as much as a golden retriever. Today, that number has dropped to 5 times less than its original harvest number, now at 2 million kilograms per year compared to the original 11 kilograms per year.
5: Dams impact salmon in multiple ways. They can block passage of fish from the oceans to spawning sites, they impact water levels, which can have critical impacts on salmon food sources like plankton, and dams create reservoirs which slow the flow of rivers and can cause temperatures to rise to levels that are lethal to salmon.
6: But we try to mitigate these impacts by building fish ladders.
5: Yes, Greg, go off on fish ladders.
6: Yes, Greg, I'll try to explain to you a fish ladder. Okay. A fish ladder allows adult salmon to swim back upriver to their spawning site. Fish ladders work as a detour route for migrating fish, which often involves a series of ascending pools that allow the salmon to jump from pool to pool up the river.
5: Okay, this works for adult salmon, but not for the small fries and fingerlings, aka juvenile salmon. These juveniles used to rely on the flow of the river to carry them to the ocean, but now they have to use up energy to swim along the stagnant water, and when they reach the dam, they have no way around it except going through the dam turbines, which can be horribly fatal.
6: That's so sad for the little salmon babies. And not only is salmon delicious to us humans, but it provides food for whales, my favorite animal, and bears, and eagles, and even helps to fertilize forests.
5: It's difficult to isolate the impact of the treaty alone, as there are now over 60 dams throughout the Columbia River watershed. But it shows that while rivers may have no borders, borders can impact rivers.
1: Anything about Canada and the Vietnam War?
7: Oh, no. I know exactly what I know about every other historical incident. At least we're not the Americans.
8: Holy f***. I feel like I used to know a lot more about this, but now I know nothing about it. You asked me this one in this moment. I know that there were people who enlisted from Canada to go to Vietnam.
9: Often the narratives we hear are about Americans being conscripted, and we know that there's a lot of Americans who moved to Canada to be draft dodgers, some of whom have never been able to go back to the States freely. But the concept that Canadians here willingly went to the war and fought is fascinating to me, and something I'd like to know more about.
1: Oh my God, would you like to host our podcast? Before we talk about the Canadians who went to fight in the war, I think we need to explain to people, and I'm going to explain to you why the war even happened, because it's super long and complicated and people often don't have the context. So I'm going to give you, get ready for the abridged 3-minute version of the Vietnam War.
0: 3 minutes.
1: Uh-huh.
0: Okay, well then I'm going to time you.
1: Okay.
0: And if you go past the 3-minute mark, then you are buying me a steak.
1: What? A steak? If I go past 3 minutes, I will buy you a coffee. Not a fancy coffee either. Just like a regular coffee is fine.
0: A fancy coffee and a Jamaican beef patty.
1: Spicy or regular?
0: Depends on where the coffee comes from, really. But I'll go regular to play it safe.
1: Oh, wow. Yeah, spicy patty and a coffee are like... I mean, if that's your choice... Yeah, anyway, okay.
0: Yeah, I'm going to go regular on this one.
1: Okay, deal.
0: And I'm going to start the timer.
1: Okay. So, this war began because of colonialism. Okay, it's the 1880s, and France attacks Indochina, which consisted of the countries Laos, Cambodia, and Vietnam. The French move in, live it up on plantations, and establish a ruling class. The French considered it bringing civilization to the Vietnamese, and the Vietnamese were like, no, we already have that, and we don't want your croissants. So the Vietnamese who fought back were brutally punished, and many were thrown out of the country. One of those Vietnamese is a dude by the name of Nguyen That Thanh.
0: 30 seconds.
1: He eventually goes to Russia, really digs communism, and tries to figure out how to get the French out of his country. Nguyen That Thanh eventually changes his name to Ho Chi Minh.
0: Ho Chi Minh.
1: Yes, remember his name. Okay. Got it. Then it's the 30s and 40s. World War II happens. France's new pro-Nazi government is put in charge of Vietnam, and Ho Chi Minh watches from Russia as the Japanese arrive, and he feels like it's another invader. So he moves back to Vietnam and starts the Viet Minh. It's a fighting force to take on first the Japanese and then the French. When the U.S. drops an atomic bomb over the Japanese cities of Hiroshima and Nagasaki, the Vietnamese seize this opportunity to take back their homeland from the Japanese. They do, but Ho Chi Minh still needs to get the French out, and what he wanted was the U.S. to help. But the U.S. is not into communism, so they say, no, we will let you guys, you, France, and Vietnam, work it out.
0: 130.
1: Then things get out of hand. The Viet Minh try to gain control over Vietnam, and they start killing other Vietnamese people. The French are like, what? They send in an army to retake the country, but then a bloody 8-year civil war begins between France and the Viet Minh. The country is then divided by a communist north and a capitalist south. The Viet Minh kick France's butt. So you think that would be the end of it, but no. When the French leave, chaos ensues. The Vietnamese people are forced to pick sides, and during a 300-day period of free movement, millions of people flee, fearing persecution by the communists. By this time, the U.S. is super worried because the Viet Minh beat the French, and they now feel like this whole situation is a threat to democracy, and they're all about democracy. They subscribe to this domino theory. If one country falls to communism, then others will too. So the USA decides to get in everybody's business, and they move in to fight the communist North Vietnam. They come up against a new and improved Vietnamese army called the National Liberation Front. 20 years pass. This war happens and thousands of people die, all because the U.S. was scared of a change in the balance of power throughout Southeast Asia. It was brutal and seemingly a pointless war. More than 3 million people were killed, and more than half of them were Vietnamese civilians. And who won? The Vietnamese, because they knew their land, they used guerrilla tactics, and had intricate and amazing tunnels that took the Americans by surprise. In 1973, the United States withdrew, and 2 years later, the Vietnamese communists occupied South Vietnam and proclaimed the United People's Republic of Vietnam. The effects of the war would linger long after that. You know, when the Vietnamese were rebuilding and the troops were coming home, the states had years of protest, arrests, and people objecting to a war many Americans never understood. Time.
0: So you're over, yeah, you're like 3.5 minutes, but
1: okay, well, that's still it, that was still, it was 20 me. Years of history.
0: You could be like a rapper.
1: I don't think so. I think like a cattle, like one of those like auctioneers,
0: oh,
1: like
0: auctioneer guys,
1: coming on, yeah. 120 or, I don't know what they do.
0: Yes,
1: totally. That's what they sound like.
0: That's really good.
1: I wasn't saying anything. Well, I'm just going, but I don't know any ads. 100. How many years? I don't know what it is. I'm at 200. That's all.
0: That's, I'm still really impressed.
1: Thank you. Yeah. Alberta girl.
0: Alberta. Yeah, it's in your blood.
1: It traumatized me, but it also left me with things that I can't do anything with. Yeah, talents.
0: Useless skills.
1: Useless skills.
0: Yeah. Okay. So your auctioneer style monologue there, yes, illustrates to me that war is pointless, mm-hmm, essentially. Okay, so can we talk a bit about the Canadian involvement now? Because
1: yeah,
0: I thought our involvement was just letting draft dodgers come over the border and, I mean, live their lives here.
1: Yes, sort of. During the war, young American men faced the possibility of being involuntarily drafted into military service. It was really scary. But there were many ways to avoid it with certain connections. You know, there was a saying like, if you got the dough, you don't have to go.
0: Right. Surprise. Money gets you out of things. For some that had no choice in going to war, they decided to flee to Canada.
1: It's so interesting because we had all of these draft dodgers and deserters streaming over the border trying to do everything possible to get out of going to this war. And on the opposite end, we have Canadians who had no duty to serve going to the United States to volunteer to go to war.
0: So why would they do this?
1: I mean, yeah, a lot of different reasons. I mean, this war was this constant, pervasive thing you heard and read about all the time. It's the mid-50s to the mid-1970s. So for some kids, that's like your entire childhood, yeah, all your teenage years. It's your whole life. And through movies, it was very glamorized. I mean, even in Canada.
0: Right.
1: So some of the people who enlisted did so because they were dual citizens, but for ones who were not, the reasons ranged from feeling a duty to help Americans, you know, our closest allies, to wanting adventure or thinking it would be an adventure, you know?
0: Right.
1: Even though Canada had passed a law that made it illegal to sign up with the U.S. Armed Forces, people did it anyway. Honestly, from reading these accounts, it seemed like a lot of them were very just young and naive, and they just didn't quite understand what they were getting themselves into. 30,000 Canadians enlisted, and when they did, they were treated for a moment like Americans. To hear more about who these soldiers were and what happened, I spoke to Tracy Ariel, author of I Volunteered, Canadian Vietnam Vets Remember.
10: Most of the people who went to Vietnam from Canada were in between 17 and 20. Some of them were younger because they lied, and some of them were slightly older. But none that I spoke to was older than 20, so it was all in the 17 to 20 range. You couldn't be a police officer at that time unless you were 21. There were no jobs, and the Canadian military was not hiring. So if you wanted to go into security at all, this was a really easy way to go. Because they wanted a lot of people to go to Vietnam, the recruiters were in Canada, and it was an easy job for people who didn't have a job. Reading now, it looks naive, but if you grew up even like I did in the 70s, you know that a lot of the information that people take for granted having now, they didn't have then. So a lot of what happened, and even in Vietnam, even the American public was completely naive about it until the late 60s, when people like Walter Cronkite went and actually showed them what was going on the ground. So I think that they were mostly going by World War stories. Many of the Vietnam veterans had people who were in previous wars, and they idolized their it was often their fathers, sometimes it was the grandfather, sometimes it was some, you know, a beloved uncle or something. And so they really thought that fighting in a war was honorable, and it was important. And if you read the media coverage, particularly in the early 60s, there was no question that Canadians and Americans were very pro trying to make sure that Vietnam could be freed from the North Vietnamese. It was they were anti-communist. They really wanted, and they were pro-Catholic. One thing that a lot of people don't realize that at that time, there were rows of people walking from North Vietnam to South Vietnam because they had to get away from, as Catholics, they would be killed. So a lot of people got the information from that as well. They wanted it. They wanted to actually save people. In favor of democracy, you know? So, yeah, of course it's naive, but aren't all people who try to do something important? yes. tend to be a little idealistic.
1: Well, and it's very similar then to a lot of the American soldiers that went and fought early on before people realized what was going on.
10: You really have to appreciate that some people believe that it's important to fight for what you believe. You know, it's hard to look at Vietnam because Vietnam is always seen as a difficult war, as a unjust war. All wars are unjust in some ways, and people still fight them, and it's because they're trying to fight for something bigger. And I think that Vietnam is a tough issue to cover because so many people think of it as something that they can't imagine anyone participating in. But at the beginning of the war, it looked like any other war because we hadn't lost yet. But also, a lot of people don't know about this war that Canada actually participated. We sent Canadian soldiers there under the Canadian military as well because it was our first peacekeeping mission. It was actually our first two peacekeeping missions. And at that time, they were still working out what a peacekeeping mission was. And so the way that the United Nations worked it is that each party to the conflict got to choose somebody who would be on their side. So the Americans chose Canada. And so there were actually several Canadians who died there who were serving with the Canadian military as well.
1: Uh-huh.
0: So what about the ones who survived? What happened to those Canadians when they got back?
1: Well, when they arrived back, they received none of the same benefits as their fellow American soldiers. So a group of vets formed the Canadian Vietnam Veterans Association. This group came together for a sense of community that they really weren't receiving from other veterans associations. Most people, frankly, didn't know or understand their experience or really... They just didn't, you know, it wasn't really looked fondly upon that they went to fight in this war. The association lobbied the American government hard to get help for the vets who had been wounded in the war. And finally, in 1988, the Reagan administration passed a bill that authorized Canadian Vietnam vets would receive medical treatment in Canada.
0: God, that's so interesting that they had to fight so hard for recognition. Because I feel like we collectively know more about the Americans who came here to live than the mm-hmm. Canadians who went over to Vietnam to fight.
1: Yeah, and it's a really interesting piece of history that gets left out of the conversation a lot when it comes to the war in Vietnam. I think some of it is connected to the shame a lot of them felt when they came back. The after effects of that war on both sides were seen. It was seen as a dirty, dirty war,
0: right?
1: A meaningless, pointless war. And I mean, most of the writing about this war happens through an American lens. So I guess that's just why we've never heard of these Canadians who went to fight voluntarily.
0: Yeah, that makes sense.
1: So complicated.
0: So complicated.
1: Yeah. Ugh. So while thousands of Canadians were crossing the border to fight in the war, thousands of American kids are watching all of their friends leave. They go to war and then they never come back. So many decide, you know what, I'm taking off, and they become known as draft dodgers. According to Statistics Canada, between 1966 and 75, almost 240,000 Americans moved to Canada. That was twice the number as in the previous decade.
0: So many were crossing the border illegally that by 1969, the Canadian government passed a law allowing U.S. immigration. It basically said draft dodgers could come into Canada regardless of their military status. It was controversial, and it did not extend to deserters.
1: Right, because a draft dodger was a person who was trying to get out of being signed up to fight, but a deserter was a person who had already been signed up, been through basic training, and possibly served in the war and left. In 1974, 28,000 Americans crossed the border. And although the U.S. granted amnesty to people who evaded the draft by 1977, many stayed in Canada. It really changed things here because many people were highly skilled. They were, you know, middle class who went into politics and broadcasting.
0: As with most situations, those with the most agency managed to get over the border.
1: Yeah, I mean, there were a lot of Canadians also who helped them get over the border. Different youth-led university organizations cropped up. They would help people not only get across, but provide them for what they needed with when they got here. But I do think after looking into this history, the deciding factor of if you got to evade the draft and move was really about class and money. If you were poor and had no contacts, it would be really hard for you to pick up and move to Canada.
0: In 1968, Mark Satin, a draft dodger himself, published The Manual for Draft Age Immigrants to Canada. the book instructed Americans on how to navigate rent, food, and the Canadian judicial system. This was a lifeline for draft dodgers and was used and shared widely at the time.
1: The manual had a reprint in 2017 by Canadian publisher House of Anansi Press, marking 50 years since its release. I was lucky enough to get to speak to Mark Satin. He is now 73, lives in California, and writing the manual was just one moment in a long and storied life of activism. Often when we hear these stories of the 60s, it's really romanticized, so I wanted him to tell me, what was it really like being a 20-year-old during one of the most tumultuous times in recent history, and what the feeling of that time was like?
11: Hi, I'm Mark, and I wrote the manual for draft-age immigrants to Canada. I'm not sure why they want to put me on the air, but whatever they ask, I'll answer. The general feeling at that time was chaos. It was fear, it was anger, it was frustration, and it was unbelievable confusion as to what was happening. The adults didn't seem to have answers, and our parents hated us. They couldn't understand why we disliked what the United States was doing, not just in Vietnam, but in the civil rights movement, for instance, or in what we could call sexual affairs. The parents couldn't get a grip. My father, for example, fought in World War II. He could not understand why he was raising a son who seemed to be so gentle. This came to a head once I went to college and immediately dropped out to join the civil rights movement in Mississippi. After that, my parents froze my bank account, so I could only attend one more year's worth of school. We stopped speaking as soon as I told them that I was going to Canada. I barely spoke to my parents for 40 years. My experience was not dissimilar from that of many other people in the United States of my age.
1: So he explained that this culture clash between young and old bled into every facet of life. And then the war begins, and then a draft where if you are a certain age and considered to be healthy, you had to go. It was illegal if you didn't. In years prior, generations went to war for the most part willingly, but Mark explained why that didn't happen for many of his generation.
11: Vietnam was utterly confusing to us. We just didn't get it. It was not a threat to anyone. It was a pathetically poor country. Its natural enemies were China and the Soviet Union. 4 million people were killed. 4 million people. 58,000 Americans, we forget, in North America. And over 100 Canadians, by the way. It seemed evil, not politically evil so much as culturally evil, morally evil.
1: So Mark luckily makes it over the border, and then he starts to counsel other Americans who made it across. He gets hired by an anti-draft program here in Canada, and even for them, he's declared a bit of a rebel. It's here and that time that he decides to write a manual.
11: I wrote the manual because I couldn't think of anything more important in the world to do than to let people know that if they didn't want to fight in Vietnam, they had an alternative besides going to jail and besides hiding out in universities when they didn't want to be there. And I furthermore felt that we had an obligation to make it clear to Americans who did not want to go off and kill people in Vietnam that they didn't have to go underground and live crazy lives, but that they could go to a country that was more just, namely Canada, and live lives that were productive and that they could respect themselves for. I felt almost a religious calling to do this. So after counseling guys 10 hours a day, after about a month and a half of this, I would spend until midnight typing out what I'd learned. And I have to say that Canadians here, too, were unbelievably helpful. I mean, without Canadians, the manual could not exist. I have not told you this, but I am blind now. I walk around with dark glasses and a cane. And the reason I'm blind is that I developed diabetes. And the reason I developed diabetes is, according to my doctor, her theory anyway, is that from my age of 18 to the age of 36, I was living on what I call, and she calls, the activist diet. You know what the activist diet is? The activist diet is when you care so much about saving the world that you don't care enough about nurturing yourself properly. So my lesson to activists is this. Don't neglect getting your degree. Don't neglect getting all the credibility you can. You want to work for humanity. Don't try to do it on your own.
0: The Secret Life of Canada is recorded in Toronto on the traditional lands of the Haudenosaunee, Wendat, and most recently, the Mississaugas of the Credit.
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0: Come hang out with us on our Facebook group. You can chat with us about this episode or check out other cool history-related posts and tell us what you think.
1: We're also on Instagram and Twitter at Secret Life of CAD. 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
0: If you liked what you heard, or even if you didn't, please review us on iTunes. It really helps other people find us. Thanks for exploring Canada's hidden history with us. And remember, pass it on.

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1: This is Bird Note. Ornithologist and poet J. Drew Lanham often writes about his experience as a black man in the outdoors, both the joy of being in nature and the racism he faces in the field. Sometimes that's led him to bird in places that others might overlook. And one time, looking for sparrows inspired a poem celebrating these little brown birds.
2: Sparrow envy. Were I the sparrow, brown-backed, skittish, and small, I would find haven in thorniest thickets, search far and wide for fields lain fallow, treasure the unkempt, worship the unmown, covet the weed-strewn row. I would slink between sedges, chip unseen from brambles, skulk deep within hedges, and desire the ditches grown wild. I would find great joy in the mist-sodden morning, sing humble pleas from the highest weeds, and plead for the gray days to stay.
1: 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I'm Mark Bramhill.
3: We've been to Uncle Ben's house. I choose him. He's my favorite neighbor.
4: But Uncle Ben didn't want us to go to interview him because he was shy. And we felt disappointed.
5: Now we're walking in Letaba Road. Lots of people and people sitting around and children playing. Dogs and all of that stuff. Here we're walking. We see Nazim.
3: He's got a scar in his face.
4: On his arms, he looks like he's been stabbed or he's been in gang fighting, stuff like that.
3: My name is Brendan. I'd like to interview you.
6: Yes, sure. My name is Nazim Karim.
3: How is your life in Menenburg?
6: I'm enjoying Menenburg because I was born and bred here. I would like to put back into the community things that I never had as a child.
3: When I see he was answering me, I felt surprised because when I look at him, he was like serious and happy to answer my questions.
4: Why did you start doing drugs?
6: Gee, that's a long story, eh? You know, recently I found out you get people that need a certain drug because their mind work too fast and certain people perceive them as either being crazy or they are being too smart for themselves. So I'm like that kind of people, you know?
3: Was your life better when you started using drugs?
6: Can never be better. It can only go downhill from there. Because how can you build a nation if you're busy breaking it down? So drugs is never the answer.
4: Like Nazim said, he's not a gangster. But some people think he is, but in his mind he's not. Actually, the way he talk about himself, he wanted to talk the truth and to give a message to other people.
6: You just think I'm full of trouble and it's not like that. All I can say is, use me as a mirror, man. Maybe I am your mirror. Your mind is the biggest muscle in the body and that's the muscle that is seldom used. So you need to train yourself to use your brain. The sky is the limit. You hear it in music, guys. There's no limit to what you can be. So that's how I conclude what I have to say to you guys.
4: When we got there, I felt quite scared then. But now I'm feeling like a big man. We didn't know how our neighbors are. And like me, I didn't always go to my neighbors. And now I know.
7: We Thought He Had a Black Heart was produced by Clemence Petit-Perrot and is an official favorite from the 2012 Third Coast Short Talks Challenge. 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That silence that helps tell the story. 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
1: This is Bird Note. Ornithologist and poet J. Drew Lanham often writes about his experience as a black man in the outdoors, both the joy of being in nature and the racism he faces in the field. Sometimes that's led him to bird in places that others might overlook. And one time, looking for sparrows inspired a poem celebrating these little brown birds.
2: Sparrow envy. Were I the sparrow, brown-backed, skittish, and small, I would find haven in thorniest thickets, search far and wide for fields lain fallow, treasure the unkempt, worship the unmown, covet the weed-strewn row. I would slink between sedges, chip unseen from brambles, skulk deep within hedges, and desire the ditches grown wild. I would find great joy in the mist-sodden morning, sing humble pleas from the highest weeds, and plead for the gray days to stay.
1: 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I'm Mark Bramhill.

This is an orchestra in 1916 playing a song called Narcissus. It has a special accompaniment, fake bird noises. Charles Kellogg is the guy singing, and he was famous for his ability to imitate all kinds of birds, larks and linnets, mockingbirds and nightingales. Kellogg wasn't the only one imitating birds. It was a big deal back then. Bird whistlers toured vaudeville stages and released albums. But what made Kellogg famous was that he didn't whistle his bird songs. He was reported to have made the sounds entirely with his throat. How exactly is not really clear. Some say he was born with the larynx of a bird.

0: The World According to Sound is made by Chris Hoff and Sam Harnett. Today's recording comes from the Library of Congress.
1: This is Bird Note. It's early May. We're standing in a large hayfield in western New York State, where bobolinks are returning to nest. The males are first to arrive. Their black and white plumage makes them look, it's been said, as if they're wearing tuxedos backwards. In about a week, the females, too, will complete a round-trip journey of more than 12,000 miles from the pampas of Brazil and Argentina. Why are there now so many fewer bobolinks than in decades past? Probably because the landscape of North America has changed so much. Bobolinks originally nested on native prairies of the Midwest and southern Canada. When much of this grassland came under intense cultivation, they expanded their range eastward to hayfields and meadows. Bobolinks like large, infrequently plowed fields that offer broad-leaved plants, under which the females build their nests directly on the ground. In the Northeast, there are fewer hayfields, and many have been converted to alfalfa, vegetation bobolinks don't normally use. Also, hayfields are now being mowed earlier than they used to be, and the mowing coincides with the peak of bobolink nesting. Support for federal and local efforts that conserve grassland habitat can help these far-flying birds. Learn more at birdnote.org. I'm Michael Stein.
2: Hello, my name is Toby, and I'm calling from Minneapolis, Minnesota. I followed your instructions by calling 615-26-REMIX to let you know I love what I hear. Thanks.

0: Sam Tarplin's story almost ended in a car before it began.
1: I shot up in my dealer's, it was like an apartment complex, so in their parking lot. You know, next thing I knew, I was waking up in the back of an ambulance. I guess an off-duty cop found me, like, blue in the woods in, like, a really messed up car.
0: Nate Robertson's story almost ended the same way, but in a different car, in a different state.
2: My foot was on the brake rather than the accelerator. You know, had it been on the accelerator, I would have, you know, my body would have stiffened up and I would have been gone flying in whichever direction. Some people call that, like, you know, a miracle or the grace of God, and I'm not sure about all that, but it's damn lucky, that's for sure.
0: Sam and Nate are both 25 years old. They began using young, Nate at college in Vermont, and Sam sniffing Percocet with his friends at Falmouth High. Getting clean isn't easy. Sam overdosed 3 times in total. Nate overdosed 4. But they both got help, eventually.
2: Well, Sam and I met each other through recovery, and I liked him right off the bat. I don't think he liked me. He's kind of a closed-off individual when you first meet him. But I kept pestering him till we became friends.
0: Around Thanksgiving of 2013, Sam was facing a winter of unemployment, just 3 months clean. Back when he was on drugs, he had taken photos to kill time. The pictures weren't art, he said. He compared them to postcards and called them bullshit. But they gave him a base of skills for the new project percolating in his brain.
2: I don't know, he had bounced around this idea of making a movie just to kind of keep busy.
1: It was a coping mechanism to keep me from boredom, you know? Being in my own head is kind of one of the worst places I can be at that stage of recovery.
3: What most of us do, I believe, is we do crime because we need, you know, I needed money. I needed more to get what I wanted to get because I couldn't live anymore. I
0: was over the course of 9 months, Sam interviewed recovering addicts, politicians, cops. Most were people he knew. Among them was Chris Kay.
3: Or the pain was so great that I needed to do whatever I needed to do, so I did, and I sold drugs.
0: Though Sam found fundraising surprisingly easy, there were stutter steps in making the movie. He had to learn how to work his camera. He had to learn editing software. He had to learn to interview, to get people to tell their stories, like this one from Catherine M.
4: My parents split up when I was 14 years old. My mother and I moved back to Cape Cod, and I immediately started doing a lot of drugs. I did a lot of acid, and I did a lot of smoking of the pot.
0: Sam knew he had good stories, but Nate still hadn't heard them yet. He was handling promotion, budgeting.
2: So I didn't really see what the movie looked like for a long period of time. So like a good, and I had like my moments where I was like, oh, this movie's gonna suck, you know, like what am I doing?
1: I won't mention who, but I even got one letter from one town's chamber of commerce like, can you please wait till after the summer to make them? You know what I mean? Which is just ridiculous. There were kids dying in this town, you know, overdosing in the summer, right next to where the tourists were staying, and yeah, they're gonna tell me not to shed light on the issue.
0: By late September, Sam and Nate premiered their movie in Falmouth to an audience of friends and also strangers.
1: To have it on that huge screen in front of me and, you know, all these people who I loved and cared about, it was a hell of a feeling, man. Supposedly, my buddy, Eggy, who was an emotional kid, was crying. it was awesome. It really felt great.
0: Sam and Nate would tell you that a clean future is a better future. What does that future hold? The movie is made now. The coming months promise screenings, promotions, maybe broader distribution. But then the winter again. Sam and Nate both work at the Woods Hole Golf Course. When the tourists go, so do those jobs. Nate has other work in marketing, but Sam mostly has this. He wants to make more movies. They give him purpose, he said. He needs purpose. Because a clean future may be a better future, but it comes without a map. He wouldn't want to get lost. For WCAI's Creative Life, I'm Joseph Jordan.
5: Due process. What is it? Who gets it? I'm Robert Reich, and this is a short take from Inequality Media and KALW. There's been some misinformation about this fundamental right that's guaranteed by the U.S. Constitution.
6: Your Secretary of State says everyone who's here, citizens and non-citizens, deserve due process. Do you agree, Mr. President?
7: I don't know. I'm not a lawyer.
5: Well, I am a lawyer, and I've argued before the Supreme Court. The Fifth Amendment to the Constitution explicitly says no person shall be deprived of life, liberty, or property without due process of law. If you're an immigrant who has been detained by ICE, you are entitled to a notice of the charges against you. The government must also provide you with a charging document, often called a notice to appear, outlining the reasons for potential deportation. You have the right to present evidence before an immigration judge to show why you should not be deported. You might be seeking asylum, for example, or have a student visa or green card, and you have the right to appeal the decision to a higher court. You cannot simply be ripped off the streets and deported without a chance to defend yourself. That would be a clear violation of due process. Our country was founded on the idea that government cannot arbitrarily take away your rights and that everyone has a right to defend themselves. And that really means everyone. The word person in the Fifth Amendment makes no distinction between citizens and non-citizens. And the Supreme Court has reaffirmed this multiple times. Conservative and liberal justices have agreed. Due process is a fundamental constitutional protection to ensure that all of us can maintain our life, liberty, and our property, regardless of who we are or where we come from.

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0: Being a young adult in Bloomington or in Indiana or in the Midwest as a whole can give you complicated feelings. Some people love it, some people hate it. A lot of people find themselves saying, "Oh man, the Midwest is so boring. I need something to do." That's part of where DIY music scenes come from. DIY scenes are about having something to do in the Midwest. They're a cultural touchstone for cities like Bloomington, both big and small. You're not tied to big corporate music labels. It's about building community from the ground up, helping each other record music themselves, make their own merch, book their own tours. It's about friends, helping more friends. DIY music includes a bunch of genres, including hardcore, punk, indie rock, and shoegaze, just to name a few. There's a sense of pride that comes through with taking matters into your own hands to create art and build community. Bloomington's had a bustling DIY scene for a long time, and it has a particular name associated with it. There's a podcast called It's a Beautiful Day in the Gulch, and an album of the same exact name by hardcore punk band Laughing Gas. There's the song Gulch Brigade by hardcore band Full Stride. Those are all from the past 6 years, but it goes back even farther. Culture Records, the label that put out the Gizmos, one of Indiana's first punk bands, started in the 1970s. These days, you can see it on hardcore punk t-shirts and tote bags too. But why the word? Why do people keep calling Bloomington the Gulch? Miles Grimmer grew up in Franklin, Indiana. He was 18 when he was in college at IU in Bloomington. One day, he was visiting home when his uncle asked him,
1: "How's Bloomington? How's the Gulch? We used to call it the Gulch."
0: The word stuck with him from that moment on. He got interested in Bloomington's history of DIY rock and started to learn more about it. That's when he found Culture Records. We'll come back to Miles. He's one of the people who ran with the word years later. Bloomington played an important role in the early days of punk rock in Indiana. Culture Records was a DIY record label and a zine that Bob Richert started in 1975. Richert was a grad student in geology, but he found himself spending more time spinning rock music at the campus radio station than studying rocks. By 1973, he discovered zines. It didn't take long for him to start Culture Magazine. That might be the first association in print of Bloomington and the word Gulch. But Richert didn't coin it. People had been calling Bloomington the Gulch already. He thinks it might be the terrain, but he admits he might be biased, since he arrived as a geology grad student. Some people think Culture Magazine and Culture Records were named after a book that came out the year before. Culture, by rock critic Richard Meltzer, is a collection of his sprawling thoughts on rock music and culture of the previous decade. Bob Richert insists that he didn't name the zine and the record label after Meltzer's book. One of the bands on Culture Records was the Gizmos. They put Bloomington on the map as an important place in DIY rock. Formed in 1976, the Gizmos have been called Bloomington's first punk band. They sang the song "The Midwest Can Be All Right."

0: out on a compilation album called Red Snerts, The Sound of Gulcher in 1981. Dale Warrens was a part of the Gizmos at that point. He sang on that song. The thing is, the Midwest didn't always feel all right. Dale remembers what it was like being part of the first wave of punk rock in Indiana. It felt lonely. He felt like not many people cared about the bands he liked, like Sex Pistols and the Ramones. People really didn't get it.
1: We were the weird band on the bill. We were able to play most of the bars in town, but never more than once.
0: They actually did get the go back once. It was for a Battle of the Bands contest.
1: That night was kind of wild, but that would have been like just as school resumed 1979, and there was enough interest that slam dancing was sort of happening, and that got kind of out of hand. One of the organizers of the contest got got the wind knocked out of him, got cannonballed. Our set was closed down early, and it was, I'd want to say near riot, but it was very tense atmosphere. And we were subsequently banned, not just from playing there, but from entering the blooper.
0: At this point, it's the early 80s. The word Gulch has taken on its first life in Bloomington. The Gulch is shaping into the space for punks, weirdos, and freaks to be themselves. A lot of indie music comes from people who feel marginalized in society. This is a space for people to be accepted for who they are. It's graduating from just a word to be thrown around to almost a badge of honor. And then it disappears for a few decades. After both of them heard the word Gulch thrown around for years in DIY music, it made its way into Miles and Alex's jokes when they'd be talking about the day they're having.
2: We used to say, like when we were hanging out and walking around and when it's a nice day out, we'd just always say, it's a beautiful day in the Gulch. And it was sort of kind of like just a saying that we would throw around. And so we just decided to name it that.
0: Now it's the mid-20-teens. Remember Miles Grimmer? He's the college student whose uncle asked him about life in the Gulch. Now he's the vocalist for a band called Laughing Gas. They're playing tons of DIY shows around Bloomington, and they've released their second EP, self-titled, as Laughing Gas.
3: I think in different periods of your life, it's pretty normal to have a sense of stuckness, and it's like the most frustrating thing. I think especially like, for me, it was like in my mid-20s. It's like transitioning out of this one stage of life, having anxiety about if my like life was aligning with my goals or whatever.
0: Grimmer hasn't always remembered the exact time, place, and feelings he had surrounding every song he's written. But with the song The Gulch, he did.
3: Yeah, that song is just like being bored. It's a song that's like about being bored in your town, and like everything feels similar, or it's like there's shifts in like the energy. People you know have moved away, or like things you like disappeared. But at the end of the day, it's still like if you're still the same person in the shifting environment, I think there's a sense of frustration.
0: Miles is saying, what are you doing? I gotta get away. I can't escape this. Run in place. He's talking about how he feels living in Bloomington during this time in his life. Having feelings of frustration and stuckness, but eventually having a change of heart.
3: I think the refrain of that song is, there's nothing to do and it's a beautiful day in the Gulch. Which, you know, it speaks to like just being able to appreciate where you're at, even if it's like it feels whack in that moment. I also feel like it's kind of like the Gizmo song, The Midwest Can Be All Right. I see it as like a spiritual, no, yeah, it's kind of really draws inspiration from that line of thinking. It's like, I like the Midwest because there's nothing to do.
0: the same time when Laughing Gas was recording It's a Beautiful Day in the Gulch, Miles and local poet Alex Wurchentruber started up a podcast of the same name. That was 2019.
2: We were just going to start a podcast loosely based on like life in Bloomington.
0: They wanted a nature element, so they recorded outside as they wandered around.
2: Just like kind of like a friendship simulator.
0: The podcast feels like a chat show, but it's weirder than that. Every episode will start with a cold open of Alex reading a poem.
4: Gulch, a narrow, steep-sided ravine marking the course of a fast stream. Example, it's a beautiful day in the gulch, and by gulch, I mean Bloomington, Indiana. But also, I mean my mind. Today is a beautiful day inside of my head. I holler into the gully, it's a beautiful day in the gulch.
0: Then they move into whatever topic they decide to sporadically talk about. Topics exploring questions like, how much does the moon weigh? Or do you swallow your gum? The podcast documents Alex and Miles as they find ways to entertain themselves in a seemingly boring town. By this point, the Gulch has morphed into this place for people working through their feelings about Bloomington or the Midwest. Both Alex and Miles are trying to find beauty in the mundaneness. After the pandemic, a new wave of punk and hardcore bands started to pop up around Bloomington. Chance Allen is part of the DIY scene of now. He started the DIY label RTR Tapes in 2022. He plays bass in Velocity, and he fronts the band's What Counts in full stride.
5: I've been into hardcore and part of hardcore since I was a kid, you know, 15 or 16. So, like, it's something that I, like, am very passionate about and care very deeply about. Just like the ethos and the subculture surrounding it.
0: DIY shows tend to be anywhere between 40 to 50 people, but Chance was seeing these 100-person mosh fests even in the summer when the students are gone.
5: People just like actually getting into like hardcore and what it means just made me really excited and feel really good.
0: Chance was inspired by the scene that came before him. He was the next person to take the word gulch and run with it. In October of that year, Full Stride released their debut EP, which has the song Gulch Brigade.
5: Yeah, I just kind of wrote that song when I was like feeling really good about it. And just like all like the whole sing-along part, like the reaching out part is just about like none of this stuff's ever going to be perfect, but you can find community here. You can be a part of something. Like it's like me like inviting people to be part of the Gulch Brigade, so to speak. That was kind of my motivation behind the song and how that connects to, like, you know, all of that connects back to, like, loving where you live and being a part of something that's, like, your direct community, you know, and not just, like, something on the internet or, you know.
0: Gulch Brigade is a nickname for the Bloomington hardcore scene right now. This is the most recent use of the word, as other bands have started to use it in their own songs and merch too. The term takes on a broader meaning about community in the hardcore scene. It goes beyond Bloomington city lines to Indianapolis, or even other cities in the Midwest as a whole. Miles is in his 30s now. He's been in Bloomington since college. He believes in the idea that location can influence art.
3: When we think of like the major cultural hubs of America, we think of New York or LA. But I think that sometimes when you live out there, your ideas are, you become too influenced by other people. And I think when like music from the Midwest or Bloomington or Indiana or other less populated areas, it's at its best when it is distinct and idiosyncratic, because like the pace of life and the weather in the streets probably should influence you in some way. I also think another thing I think about myself is like people say, if you can make it in New York, you can make it anywhere. But really, I believe New York's probably the easiest place to make it. And if you can make it from the middle of nowhere, then you can make it anywhere. Like with what I do, like there is something that I find it interesting to like have motion when I live in the middle, seemingly in the middle of nowhere. It's not the middle of nowhere, but yeah. It might seem like it.
0: Miles realized there's a certain charm about towns like Bloomington around the Midwest, creating art here.
3: When I am explaining to someone that I live in Bloomington, you know, sometimes I feel compelled to justify it, but other times it's like, I like it here and like, you don't get it. And like, you don't have to get it. Like, not everyone should get it. This idea of the Gulch, by nature, it's kind of constrained. But true creativity comes from constraints. Like if you have a blank sheet of paper, like you don't know what you're gonna make, but like if somebody already doodled a line on it and you have and your task is to like build from that doodle, you might come up with ideas that you wouldn't have

it can feel like there's nothing to do in the Gulch. But that's exactly what's given people like Miles, Alex, and Chance an opportunity to figure themselves out creatively and make the most with what they do have. An opportunity to make the music, the poems, the podcasts that they want to make. An opportunity to build community from the ground up and learn what it means to make art in this part of the country. For these guys, at least, the Midwest can be all right.

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1: So I was walking my dog the other night, and I came across this guy, Larry. He was just sitting on this concrete ledge drinking a beer. And so I struck up a conversation with him and had a few beers with him. And I noticed that he was missing the thumb on his right hand. So I asked him how he lost it, and this is the tale of that fateful night when a large woman started throwing canned goods at him.
2: I was on Carolina Street, a so-called friend. He set me up because I was sleeping in the kitchen, but he had a fat-ass girlfriend, and she busted open the basement door, my man, and she started throwing canned goods at me 4 feet away, and I had $75 on me. I figured she trying to rob me. So she could have hurt me with them throwing canned goods at me 4 feet away. I'm sleeping in the bed. So him had big ass stuff full of with a cup. Went out him with the cup. The cup bust on our forehead. I had a bleeding. So part of the cup, I didn't realize it, got in my thumb, man. And it started swelling after 2 days. Then I went to the hospital. Doctor tried to save it. It turned a canned grill. But he said, "Mr. Boutang, you just way too late. Tried to do all we could. It just didn't work out."
1: I'm David Weinberg, and you're listening to Random Tape.

0: This is The Making of a Moral Leader, the story of Chaplain Colonel Shahbaz, the first Muslim full colonel chaplain in the United States Army. Episode 2.
1: It wasn't that I loved the military. It was like, this is the only thing that I could do, right? I didn't have a trade. I didn't have a skill. At that time, I didn't have an education. So when I'm coming up through the ranks, after I straightened myself out to, right, you know, make E5, make a sergeant, I'm thinking to myself, hey, all that stuff they doing over there, I'm out. I ain't going to no parties. I ain't fussing with no supervisors. This is my last chance.
0: The military is a machine. And for a black Muslim chaplain, that machine has sharp edges. What crucible did they put you through? I know the Army ain't giving away commissions.
1: Sergeant First Class Ritter. He's the guy who actually helped me through the paperwork. I had a bonus for field artillery. I got to wait 3 or 4 years before, you know, I get commissioned. He said, no, it's not true. He said, if you're moving from enlisted to a commissioned officer, they'll let you out of the contract. I said, what? So he helped me with the 4187, sent me to some guy who was working down in, they call it the AG, Adjutant General Officers. This guy also was like a Sergeant First Class. He's walking me through the paperwork. And so I'm saying to myself, my unit don't really like me, so I'm probably not going to get any recommendations. So I don't know if it's still the process, but it got denied at the battalion. It got denied at the brigade, but it had to go through HRC, right? It doesn't matter if it gets denied at the battalion or the brigade. They got to send it up to the top. And at the time, they had just gotten their first Muslim chaplain on active duty. His name was Abdul Rashid Muhammad. And so because he got to be on active duty, they were looking for other Muslim chaplains.
0: All right. So you got it in your mind. This is what you want to do. What's next? OCS? You got to get your credentials?
1: Yeah, I got to get commissioned. So we sent in a SF-86 to do a background check. I'm worried about that because I had Article 15. I've been to jail and all that kind of stuff. But what I found out in that process, if you hadn't had a field grade Article 15, which is the next level Article 15, you still can go to OCS. So I got commissioned as a second lieutenant. And then once you get commissioned as a second lieutenant, you got to go to seminary, right? There's no seminary in the United States at this time for Muslims, right? So, you know, the first Islamic seminary was in Virginia, Leesburg, Virginia. I got commissions as a second lieutenant. And, you know, for chaplains, you got to leave active duty to go get this 3-year degree. And then you come back to active duty. So I went to Virginia, worked nights at Walmart and was going to school during the day. Still had a wife and 2 kids. We had to go to chaplain officer basic school. Within those 3 years, went to chaplain officer basic school and then came back to active duty as a captain.
0: Education wasn't just an advancement. It was protection.
1: Well, most chaplains are coming from off the street. So they're teaching you how to wear the uniform. They're teaching you how to march. They're teaching you how to get up for formation, teaching you how to go on roll march, PT test. It's a basic training for chaplains. They try to teach you how to be a soldier. So I was enlisted, so it was a gentleman's course for me.
0: Yeah.
1: Right? Yeah. So it takes basically 25 years to become a colonel, right? Mm-hmm. 25 years. You still got to go to war college to be eligible for those stars, right? That's almost like winning the lottery. And for the Muslim chaplain, one commander told me, for me to get to war college, which I went, he said it was like winning the lottery 3 times in the same day because it never happened. So you got to go to war college. You got to pass war college. When you get out of war college, you got to work for general officers, right? So I worked for 1-star, 2-star, 3-star, 4-star. And in those jobs, you got to do well to keep going up.
0: What fields do you have graduate degrees in?
1: Higher education administration, because I want to be a college president when I get out. And then I have a doctorate degree in Christianity because all of my soldiers are Christians, right? So I wanted to be educated in what they particularly believe. Even though I grew up Christian, I wanted to be, really confident in what I was saying. And so I have a master's degree in higher education administration. I have a master's degree in ethics and philosophy. I have a master's degree in Islamic studies. And then I have a master's degree in social work and community activism.
0: That's fire right there.
1: Thank you.
0: That's fire right there. Oh, we're talking with you in a foxhole. We just go on all out into the universe. But
1: That's right.
0: again, that builds your understanding of so much of human nature and
1: Right.
0: spirituality. But you academics, yeah, you I'm so passionate about that myself. Still thinking about going to school again, and
1: Yeah.
0: because there's things I don't feel that confident about. I want some more education. But I found that was a transition for me as well, because most of my academic peers come from a totally different background. Some of them were very anti-military, but I didn't have no conflicts with them, but the respect from being an adjunct to finally getting a doctorate, how that's different,
1: Right.
0: Didn't know that world existed. But I had to learn the hard way,
1: That's right.
0: and I know earning a doctorate ain't no joke.
1: There ain't no
0: And you
1: joke,
0: got
1: bro.
0: two of them. But more significantly, you as a force multiplier, you have created others.
1: Yes, 14 to be exact. I lend out the talents that God has given me, and I do it for free.
2: That you get to know one another, whether they're Christian, whether they're Jewish, whether they're pagan, whether they're Sabians, whether they're Zoroastrians, it does not matter. Our obligation is to other human beings. Why is that important? Allah says, who is more wrong than a person who blocks people from the path of God?
0: What is the difference between preaching, lay people, and teaching, theology, etc., in terms of what you allow people to do in terms of, I don't know, services?
1: Yeah, for the Muslims, it's the same as for the folks in the church. You preach on Friday as opposed to Sunday, and then we have throughout the week, we might have a Quranic study class, like Christians would have a Bible study class. So, preaching is one thing on Friday. That's when we, get everybody together and you give them a word for the week. The weekly Quranic study is just teaching people really about their faith in general, instead of them trying to figure it out on their own.
0: Most of the work is listening.
2: I think it's imperative to have somebody to listen and not judge them, to be able to have somebody to just say, I see where you're coming from. I have some of the same issues. Your faith is not going to stop me from coming to help you. Your gender is not going to stop me. I don't care what you call yourself.
0: You have a good foundation in pretty much all the major world religions as part of
1: That's
0: what
1: correct.
0: you do. How much time do you spend just counseling people from all faiths or no faiths at all?
1: That's probably about 99.9% of what I do. Just counseling people, helping them through life's problems, helping intervene between them and the commander. And then I advise the commanders on, what's going on in the world and the region. Like, I'll be going to Malaysia here soon, and so I'll interact with the Muslim people there, the imams or the mullahs, and serve as a bridge for my commander and my unit.
0: You give things context,
1: Yes.
0: and reasons for why people think the way they do.
1: That's correct.
0: And I remember you, I think I heard you mention something about that you could have grown a beard, but you chose not to.
1: That's right.
0: That's like a doable thing, but like one more rock in the way,
3: That's when you're right. trying to get up to the top, because it's not important enough. It's a thing, but is it that?
1: It's minuscule when you're looking at big pictures, right? Because traditions are important, right? And so you sitting at the table with 50 other men, and you're in there in your religious regalia with a long beard and a kufi on. Yeah, how many of those folks are going to trust you? It ain't happening, right? And so I think a lot of times, we don't look big picture. We look at our individual needs. I'm in rooms now, you know, that I never dreamed of being in because I'm a soldier. You know, I do what other soldiers do. I look like other soldiers look, you know, I always got a fresh haircut, always got a starched uniform on, always got a clean face, right? And so soldiers trust soldiers. Even in my times where I was serving in Iraq and they were fighting Muslims, right? You know, it was time for me to do a memorial service. And I was really worried because they could have most easily replaced me. I'm a Muslim and their friends just got killed by Muslims. Mm-hmm. And it was like, absolutely not. Shabazz is our chaplain. He's doing the memorial service. You see what I'm saying? Because they
3: yes.
1: trusted me. Now, had I been walking around base with my beard and my kufi on and my thobe, you know, looking like I wasn't a part of them, that never would have happened.
0: Misconceptions, bias, suspicions. He faced all of it, and he kept showing up.
1: You know, I remember going to my first duty station as a captain, reach out to shake the commander's hand. He said, hey, he didn't even shake my hand. He said, we got some problems with your religion and how you guys treat women. Have a nice day. And he didn't talk to me for 9 months. So for me, at that time, as I started to develop my leadership philosophy, I said, man, I got to find a way to crack this code because they're not accepting me. And the only way I knew how to do that was to be an exceptional soldier. Right. So when they having physical tests, I'm out there crushing the physical fitness tests. When they're doing anything, I'm looking like a stellar soldier. And so that attracted soldiers to me. Right. And so if you're not cognizant of what's around you, you're going to always fail. And we had somewhere in between 19 Muslim chaplains over the years. And I tell you, you know, 3/4 of them are bowed out. They didn't know how to adjust. But you know, that's a big culture shift, right? And so, and it's basically almost an appointed position. So they have to have a level of trust and comfort with their own selves, right? It's because it really has nothing to do with me. I've done the job. I've done all the jobs. So I'm, you know, just more qualified. But, you know, you're talking about 250 years of either a Protestant or a Catholic chaplain. Now you got this guy who happens to be Muslim and he's knocking at the door. Probably a lot of fears for them is like, man, is he going to come in and change something? Is, you know, we're going to, yeah, I can only imagine their particular fears, but that's where I am.
3: So how did you get around the haters? Doing what you did cut you from the group. And so many. No one ain't nobody want to play with you no more.
1: Yeah, that's right.
3: Who are your new playmates at this point? I mean, who your boys from the field artillery, are they hanging out with you when you get through OCS? Where are you at with those people?
1: Well, you know, ain't nobody hanging out with your boss. I'm too radioactive. You know, I'm a Muslim chaplain. 9/11 happened. Ain't nobody playing with me. And so what I had to learn to do is play by myself. Right. So everything really is about connection. So even though I was the Muslim chaplain, I'm still playing basketball with the guys. I'm still lifting weights with the guys, you know. And so sometimes you're meeting those guys outside of uniform. They say, oh, brother, cool. You know, we sit down, we talk, we laugh, we play cards. And then the next day they see me in uniform. They're not really even thinking about the chaplain thing.
3: Right.
1: And then the second tier comes by. They see this crescent moon on my uniform. They say, oh, hell, he the Muslim chaplain? And he cool like that? So some of those inroads of connection helped me to make friends. Then there's another layer. So I'm a member of Omega Psi Phi, right? I did
3: you
1: that got, when I was...
3: You just had to take them all. So you definitely got all the black career. We can just put that away.
1: No, right.
3: Let's not even break that up.
1: That's right. That gave me an inroad. So you go into fraternity meetings, you know, you go into different events they had. Oh, the Muslim chaplain is frat, right? So that's knocking down all those barriers. And then just being a Q-dog, people are like, oh, he real, right? He authentic. He a Q? Yeah, so, you know, a lot, all those things helped me, which is amazing, man. Like, honestly, when you're talking about being a chaplain, being a Muslim chaplain, how you gonna connect with people, all those things that happened to me, all those things I did in college, like pledging Q, all those things have served me.
3: So the cultural shift from enlisted to officer, what's happening there?
1: Man, I tell you, I've been masterful in navigating that space. And not all on intention, but it became intentional once I understood the chaplain is not like a regular officer. I can go into spaces regular officers can't go. I could go hang out down at the DFAC with all the Omegas, with all the soldiers, with E1 through E8. And they say, man, the chaplain is doing his job. So I've been able to navigate the officer space by just being a chaplain and still kind of staying connected to the community. Regular officers, they got to be in the office and hang out with other officers because you get the fraternization thing. That's not a thing for the chaplain. That's not a thing for the chaplain. So that's how I've navigated that space and became, as you see on the internet, an internet favorite.
4: Chap it up. There'll be thousands of people who don't believe in you. You shouldn't be one of them. Don't let that go over your head. 0450. I'm not starting. I'm done, son.
1: Woo! Because I'm a chaplain, but I strictly fight for the soldiers. I'm hanging out with soldiers. I'm taking pictures with soldiers. Because soldiers, even though I'm a chaplain, they focus on this bird. I took a picture with Colonel Shabazz. Oh, I was talking to Colonel Shabazz. He texted me, Colonel. I've been able to navigate that space because I understood the enlisted side. Ain't no enlisted person just hanging out with colonels.
3: That's right.
1: It ain't happening.
3: He wasn't just an officer. He was a symbol. Race, faith, identity, all of it shaped how he had to move. In episode 3, we explore what Shabazz hopes to leave behind and what his story teaches us about leadership and legacy.
5: And that's it for this mini episode of What's Ray Saying? I'm Tiffany, the one who holds it all together in the background. And our production team for this episode includes Jocelyn Gonzalez of PRX Productions with music by our very own son, RJ Christian. So how does the source of Black knowledge come to gain this wisdom that he shares? Research, a lot of experience, and some good old-fashioned schooling. So if you like what you hear, tell a friend. Until next time, like, share, download, and keep asking your friends, what's Ray saying?
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In April 1670, a ship carrying English colonists sailed up the Ashley River off the coast of Carolina in search of a location for a new settlement. They selected a spot along the river's west bank, came ashore, and christened the new colony Charlestown in honor of their king, Charles II of England. Among the settlers was Dr. Henry Woodward, who soon became an indispensable member of the young community. Woodward, a skilled physician, had also lived with the Cassabo Indians on nearby St. Helena Island, where he learned their language and customs. This knowledge made him well suited to serve as interpreter and Indian agent, a role vital to the fledgling colony's survival. Even before landing in Carolina, Woodward likely knew which Indians the colony needed to befriend. Shortly after arrival, he contacted regional tribes and soon received an important invitation. In the early summer of 1670, just months after the colony's founding, Woodward journeyed inland to meet with one of the most powerful chiefs in the southeast. The emperor, as the chief was called, ruled Kofatachaqui, a 400-year-old Mississippian culture chiefdom that encompassed much of present-day South Carolina. Kofatachaqui was a well-organized society with developed agriculture, a centralized governing system that linked its villages, and a large number of well-armed warriors. Woodward's visit went well, resulting in an alliance with Kofatachaqui. Later that year, in September 1670, the emperor made an official visit to Charlestown. This friendship undoubtedly helped ensure the safety and security of the young Carolina colony. Woodward and the colonists were likely aware, through historical accounts, of previous European contact with the region's inhabitants. The first documented contact with Kofatachaqui occurred during the De Soto expedition. In 1539, conquistador Hernando de Soto led a 600-man army through the southeastern region of the present-day United States, searching for gold, plunder, and slaves. Accounts from the expedition describe the visit in detail, including a memorable meeting with the kingdom's ruler, a female chief the Spaniards called the Lady of Kofatachaqui. Although still powerful, Kofatachaqui was in decline when De Soto encountered the chiefdom in 1540. Old world diseases introduced through contact with the previous Spanish expeditions were spreading through the native population. Before Europeans arrived, however, Kofatachaqui was likely among the most powerful and well-established Mississippian culture chiefdoms in North America. While the lady and her kingdom sound much like an Indian princess myth, the story was well documented by members of the De Soto expedition. Just outside of present-day Camden, South Carolina, as you cross the watery river on Interstate 20, look downstream and imagine the eastern shore as it appeared 500 years ago. The virgin hardwood forest that once lined the banks are long gone, and dams have greatly reduced the river's flow. But imagine, in the distance, on a bluff overlooking the broad river, a Mississippian-style city with over 500 Indian dwellings. In the center, a plaza leads to a large mound, upon which sits a temple the size of a football field. Smaller mounds with notable buildings, along with many more dwellings, occupy the surrounding countryside. According to writings from the De Soto expedition, this was Kofatachaqui at the time the conquistador and his army arrived on May 1st, 1540. The journals describe it as a town of great importance. For De Soto, it had been a long journey to reach the fabled kingdom. Nearly a year earlier, the conquistador and his army had landed near Tampa Bay on the Florida Peninsula to search for kingdoms and treasure. The expedition spent the winter in Apalachee, near present-day Tallahassee, Florida. There, they captured a boy in his teens who'd been traveling with Indian traders. The boy, whom they named Perico, told them that he was from a powerful inland empire that was ruled by a queen and was rich with treasure. Intrigued by the boy's description, De Soto was anxious to locate the kingdom. In early March 1540, with Perico as their guide, De Soto's army marched northward through what is now Georgia and eastern South Carolina.
After a difficult month-long journey through dense wilderness and seemingly endless swamps, De Soto and his men finally reached Cofetachiqui. Apparently aware of the approaching army, members of the chiefdom met the expedition at the edge of a large river, now believed to be the Wateree River, near present-day Lugoff, South Carolina. After several emissaries from Cofetachiqui crossed the river and conferred with De Soto, the queen appeared on the opposite bank. Attended by servants, she was carried on a litter draped with fine white cloth to the river's edge, then ferried across in a canoe shaded by a decorative awning. One expedition writer compared the scene to Cleopatra crossing the river Cydnus. The queen greeted De Soto wearing a finely woven white shawl, her upper body draped in pearls. After exchanging warm greetings, she removed a heavy strand of pearls and placed it around De Soto's neck as he bowed. The lady's entourage then presented the expedition with hides, blankets, meat, corn, and salt. The queen provided canoes for De Soto and his men to cross the river, and then took them to her capital at Cofetachiqui. This is thought to have been located at the Mulberry Mound site near present-day Camden, South Carolina. The Spaniards were impressed with the queen, writing, "We were very gratified and charmed, both with her discretion and with her great beauty, which she possessed in extreme perfection." They also spoke admirably of the people of Cofetachiqui. "The Indians are very clean and very polite, and more civilized than any who had been seen in the land. They walked covered down to the feet with very excellent hides, and blankets of sable, and blankets of mountain lions. All natives were shod and clothed." Expedition writers were especially impressed with the city's huge temple, describing it as a very authoritative temple on a high mound, very large and very tall and broad, all covered high and low with very excellent and beautiful mats. They also noted that the steeply pitched roof was covered in intricately arranged seashells and pearls that sparkled in the sun. The cavernous building was described as the richest and most superb of all those that our Spaniards saw in La Florida, using the Spanish name for the southeast. Another expedition member who had seen similar buildings in Mexico and Peru said the temple was among the grandest and most wonderful of all the things that he had seen in the New World. Inside the temple's two enormous doors, De Soto's chroniclers described 12 giant figures carved from wood, standing guard, six on each side, their faces carved in a fierce and bold posture. Expedition members noted that these huge wooden warriors, some 11 feet high, held elaborately carved weapons decorated with mica, copper, pearls, antlers, and shells. Life-sized carvings of previous rulers stood before raised wooden burial chambers, each painted with a portrait of the deceased. Within these chambers lay the remains of past chiefs and their families, their mummified bodies adorned with numerous strands of delicate pearls, fine cloths, and pelts. Throughout the inner temple, wooden chests were filled with loose pearls, the chroniclers describing chests filled with so many pearls that 300 horses could not have carried all of them. The queen and her people graciously housed the entire army within the city and shared their food stores with them. De Soto, however, sought more than just grain and venison. His quest was for gold and silver. Finding no precious metals in the city, he ordered his men to loot the temple, removing over 200 pounds of pearls, even stripping them from the remains of deceased ancestors. Hernando de Soto stayed in Cofetachiqui for 11 days, resting his soldiers and searching for gold in the surrounding area. He was surprised and quite relieved at the warm reception and hospitality his expedition received, especially considering the powerful chiefdom's warlike reputation. He soon discovered the reason for the subdued and friendly response. It was because Cofetachiqui was in a greatly weakened state. Expedition writings mention a recent epidemic likely caused by disease acquired through contact with the Spanish in 1521 and 1526. The queen stated that a great pestilence had visited them the previous year, and many of her people had died. Food stores were low, and in the surrounding areas, the Spanish noted, large uninhabited towns choked with vegetation, and four long row houses full of bodies from the plague.
Finding no gold or silver in the area, De Soto decided to move his army onward in search of other kingdoms to plunder. However, to ensure a safe passage through hostile lands, the conquistador took the queen hostage, forcing her to accompany them. After a few weeks of travel, she and her servants were fortunately able to escape and likely return to the chiefdom. No further mention of the Lady of Cofetachiqui appears in historical records. Despite the looting of their temple and their queen being taken hostage, the people of Cofetachiqui were fortunate that their encounter with De Soto wasn't more severe. Perhaps due to the intelligence, charm, and canny diplomacy of their queen, the chieftain was able to avoid conflict with De Soto and his powerful army. Other tribes encountered by the expedition were not as fortunate. As De Soto's army continued their march across the southeast, they looted and burned villages and crops, and killed many indigenous people. After leaving Cofetachiqui, De Soto's expedition spent the next 2 years searching the southeast in vain for a kingdom of gold to rival the Aztec and Inca empires. Finally, stranded in the swamplands along the lower Mississippi River, with his men starving and depleted, De Soto died of a fever on May 21, 1542. The chronicles from the De Soto expedition, written some 235 years before the founding of the United States, offer an extraordinarily rare glimpse into pre-Columbian America. However, according to anthropologist Charles Hudson, his march across the South caused much more devastation than Sherman's march 325 years later. Although Cofetachiqui was only looted, not sacked and burned, the chiefdom, like many other native societies, was still adversely affected. Though weakened by the Spanish intrusion and exposure to European diseases, Cofetachiqui continued to have a powerful presence in the Carolina region. By 1700, however, for reasons not fully understood, Cofetachiqui had all but vanished. In 1701, English explorer John Lawson journeyed through the watery valley and noted finding only small settlements of Congaree Indians. It is likely that the people of Cofetachiqui were assimilated into the Catawba tribe.

Early colonists in Carolina, observing local tribes gathering acorns and hunting game, likely assumed that these people had always lived a simple hunter-gatherer lifestyle in an untouched wilderness. This common perception, known as the pristine myth, promoted the idea that these were virgin lands, unaffected by their indigenous inhabitants. European settlers believed that colonization and civilization would improve these supposedly untouched lands. The English colonists could not have imagined that a sophisticated and powerful chiefdom, lasting for almost 500 years, had once covered a large part of what would become the Palmetto State. The pristine myth became somewhat of a self-fulfilling prophecy. Well before large numbers of European settlers arrived, aspects of their culture, religion, and especially their diseases preceded them. Encounters with early European settlers weakened indigenous societies, greatly reducing populations in many regions. Consequently, once grand chiefdoms dissolved into scattered tribes living in small villages. The large mound settlements were abandoned, and nature soon reclaimed the land. Within a few generations, the people who had lived in the region for centuries reverted to the basic lifestyle of their distant ancestors. We tend to recognize and celebrate our own tribes, but it's worth remembering that our shared human history on this land that we briefly inhabit may be deeper than we realize.

0: I moved into the place that I'm living now about a year ago when I split up with this girl that I was living with. The place is great. I love it. But you know, like these New York City apartments, of course, it has this great back porch, but it's got no closets. So I really wanted a place to put my bicycle. And I asked the landlord if he had any suggestions. So basically he said that I could put some of the stuff in the closet in the hallway and that it was pretty crammed with junk, but that if I wanted to take the time to clear it up, I could take whatever space was left over. And most of what was in there was paint buckets, tools, a ladder, like just basic maintenance supplies. But there was also a whole bunch of various kinds of pieces of just junk, you know, things like a stuffed animal with a missing eye, a bunch of catalogs, magazines, something that looked like a diploma from a culinary school, a bunch of random papers. So I asked him what all this stuff was, and he said that basically whenever someone moves out, there's usually stuff that turns up. There's basically stuff that turns up when he's clearing out the place for the next tenant. And since he doesn't want to get rid of it, you know, in case someone, you know, wants it or will come back for it, he just tosses it into this closet under the stairs. So in just taking the time to organize and pack the stuff in the box, they came across some kind of interesting things. They came across like this like wooden letter opener that says Cuba on it, and like there's a belt buckle in the shape of Texas. But I found in all this different kind of junk, I found these like pieces of blue paper, like kind of a baby blue lined paper that had written on it what I'm guessing is a girl's handwriting. And I mean, I don't know if this is like, you know, a class project or a piece of fiction, or if this is like some part of someone's diary. I mean, I don't know. I read this and I thought it was kind of touching, so I figured I'd share it with you guys. I mean, it's been sitting underneath the stairs for God knows how long, so some of it's smudged and covered in dirt, and so some of the sections are a little hard to make out, but I think you'll get the idea. So here's what's written on the pieces of paper. I didn't know Mr. Murphy all that well. I knew he and his wife were retired and owned the house across the street, and I knew that he was deaf. Sorry, it's a little hard to make out this next word. I think it's this Carrington. Carrington is a small town, and there was no one in town that could sign except for Mrs. Murphy when she was still alive. I only remember Mr. Murphy as being really quiet, which I guess is what you'd expect to hear from someone who doesn't ever speak. But my folks told me that they used to see the two of them all over town doing that stuff with their hands at each other. This next sentence I think says something about his laugh sounding like a foghorn, or what I'm guessing says out of tune trombone, but I'm not really sure. And Mom said that that was me. She said that the Murphys used to dance on their front porch and that I should have seen it because they were really good dancers. But I thought that was pretty weird because how can a deaf person hear music? I only knew Mr. Murphy after Mrs. Murphy had died, when he barely left the house and you only saw him when he came out to tend his garden. The mom said that I should try to talk to him one day. She said he was probably pretty lonely. So I went over when I saw him on his knees trimming roses. I touched him on the back and he kind of jumped like I had scared him. I waved at him and I said to him, "Hi, I'm Jenny. I live across the street." And he looked at me and shook his head and pointed to his ear, and then turned back to his roses. I felt rejected, especially because I thought I was doing something nice. So I yelled hey at him a few times, but he never turned back, and I went back across the street. That night I tried to imagine what it must have been like for him. I put my fingers in my ears as deep as they could go, but I could always hear something. My body, my heart, that kind of thing. I thought how sad it was that Mrs. Murphy was the only person in town who could sign, because that meant that she was the only person in town he could talk to. And in a way, when Mrs. Murphy died, it must have been like he was going deaf all over again. The only words he knew how to hear, the ones written into the air, disappeared all of a sudden. I thought how horrible it must be to be in a place where everything was totally quiet. Not even quiet, but no sound at all. And I prayed to God that night that I would never be so alone. That's it. That's all there is.
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0: known terrorist and vast amounts of cash.
1: At the very end of the campaign in 2007, it emerged that there was so much of it that they even considered destroying it.
0: This is the story of Sarkozy's rise and demise and how he went from the Elysee Palace to the notorious La Santé prison and his quest for redemption and one final comeback. That's the Sarkozy affair after the news.
2: BBC News with Danielle Jałowiecka. Unionised workers at Samsung Electronics in South Korea have approved a landmark profit-sharing deal, averting a strike at the world's largest memory chipmaker. It's estimated that tens of thousands of employees in the semiconductor division will receive an average annual bonus worth around $400,000 each. Workers in other units will receive substantially less. Jake Kwon reports from Seoul.
3: This landmark deal will see Samsung Electronics set aside 10.5% of its profits for bonuses for tens of thousands of workers in the company's chip-making division. The agreement has ended the threat of a strike, which could have caused tens of billions of dollars of economic damage. The news has led South Korea's main stock market index soaring in value. But it's also revealed the growing divide between those working in a sector at the center of the AI boom and other Samsung employees.
2: Israel says it's killed the new chief of Hamas's military wing in a strike on Gaza, as it also continues to pound sites in Lebanon linked to Hezbollah. The attacks come despite nominal ceasefires in both places. Israel said Hamas's Mohammed Odeh was appointed after his predecessor was killed in a strike earlier this month. Yoland Nell reports from Jerusalem.
4: Despite US brokered ceasefires, Israel is intensifying its military action in Lebanon and Gaza. Following attacks on Israeli soldiers and civilians in northern Israel, Benjamin Netanyahu has vowed to crush Hezbollah, and the Israeli army is now expanding its ground operations in southern Lebanon. Mr. Netanyahu said in a statement with his defense minister that the newly appointed Hamas military leader had been targeted as Israel continued to pursue everyone who took part in the deadly 7th of October attacks in 2023. There's been no immediate comment from Hamas.
2: The veteran Texas Senator John Cornyn has lost a primary election to a challenger endorsed by Donald Trump. He's the latest high-profile Republican figure to be punished over a perceived lack of loyalty. The winner is Ken Paxton, the scandal-plagued Attorney General of the state. His decisive victory demonstrated President Trump's continuing power among Republicans. Mr. Paxton thanked the president for his support.
5: When everyone in Washington told him to abandon me and abandon the people of Texas, he didn't listen. Instead, he gave his complete and total endorsement. President Trump is the leader of our party, and his endorsement is the most powerful force in politics. And I'm honored to have his support, and I look forward to working with him in the Senate to deliver for Texas.
2: More countries are announcing travel restrictions over fears about the spread of Ebola. Canada has banned Congolese, Ugandan and South Sudanese residents from arriving for 90 days. Others who've been in affected areas will have to quarantine for 3 weeks. The Bahamas has issued a similar order. World News from the BBC. The governor of the port city of Sevastopol in Russian-occupied Crimea says its air defence units have repelled a number of overnight Ukrainian attacks. Mikhail Rozvazayev said over 20 drones were downed and a few buildings damaged. No one was reported injured in the attack. Officials from Ghana are repatriating around 800 citizens from South Africa. It follows a wave of sometimes violent protests against immigrants in several South African cities. Myeni Jones reports from O.R. Tambo Airport in Johannesburg.
6: The BBC saw dozens of people getting off buses at the airport and checking into a direct flight to Accra, coordinated by the authorities. The Ghanaian High Commissioner told the BBC his government wanted to ensure its citizens were safe. The repatriations follow a wave of demonstrations against illegal migration in several South African cities over the past month, with protesters warning that those arriving without permission are adding to pressure on public services. Some analysts have suggested the resurgence of anti-migrant sentiment in South Africa could be linked to local elections scheduled for November.
2: Bolivia's Congress has voted to make it easier for President Rodrigo Paz to deploy soldiers and declare a state of emergency to break up roadblocks which have paralysed much of the country. Protests called by trade unions and indigenous rights groups against fuel subsidy cuts and austerity measures are now in their fourth week. The president has previously ruled out using force to reopen the roads, saying he would continue to favour dialogue.

0: log. A monitoring network says deforestation in the Brazilian Amazon fell last year to the lowest level since 2019, when it began taking records. The report from MAP Biomass says just under 10,000 square kilometres of forest were lost last year, a more than 20% decrease compared with the previous year. President Lula da Silva has pledged to eradicate illegal deforestation by the end of this decade. BBC World News.
1: You're listening to the documentary from the BBC World Service. I'm Tristan Redman, and this is The Sarkozy Affair. Throughout this case, France's former president, Nicolas Sarkozy, has denied any wrongdoing. It's 2005, and we're in Tripoli, the capital of Libya. A French minister is on an official visit.
2: Il y avait un dîner, une soirée à l'ambassade de France.
3: There was a dinner, an evening event, at the French embassy.
1: At the dinner, there are 80 guests. There are toasts. This is Libya in the final phase of Muammar Gaddafi's rule. Colonel Gaddafi, the dictator, doesn't know it yet, but within a few years, he'll be deposed and then murdered by a mob. But for now, in our story, he's still in charge.
2: Là, des Libyens officiels.
3: And then some Libyan officials turned up, and they said, there's someone we need you to meet.
1: This is Fabrice Arfi, an investigative journalist with the website Mediapart, who's telling us the story. He says the officials accompany the minister outside to a waiting car. The minister gets in. Later, he'll say he doesn't know at first where the car's taking him or who he's heading to meet.
2: En territoire étranger, viennent prendre un ministre.
1: There's no ambassador, nor any diplomats with him. At the embassy, they don't know he's leaving.
2: On l'amène chez Senussi. Dans la villa de Senussi.
1: The car arrives at its destination, a villa. The house belongs to a man that the minister shouldn't be meeting, a man who's been convicted in France of terrorism. He's wanted by Interpol. Now, if I told you that after this unexpected meeting, the minister doesn't mention to his boss what's just happened to him, well, you might think it was unusual. Then, if I told you that in the final months of that same year, 2005, a scene like this didn't just happen once, it happened twice. Two separate high-ranking French government officials in surprise, unplanned meetings in Tripoli with the exact same man. A man convicted of terrorism. Well, then you might wonder what was going on. And you wouldn't be alone. Because 20 years later, prosecutors say that these two meetings were the moments a secret pact was forged. A pact between the Libyan government and the entourage of a French presidential hopeful. The individuals involved all say that no such pact ever existed and that they were tricked into these meetings. But the story of these visits to Tripoli and what happened inside those meetings has engulfed part of the French political establishment for two decades. These are alleged to be the central moments of a scandal that goes to the very summit of the French state, all the way to the one-time president of the Republic, Nicolas Sarkozy.
4: Bonjour, mesdames. Je suis Tristan Redman de la BBC.
1: I'm at the grand old courthouse in central Paris. The former president, Nicolas Sarkozy, is about to arrive to appeal his conviction for criminal conspiracy. In 2025, he was sentenced to 5 years in prison for his role in an alleged plot to illegally finance his 2007 presidential election campaign. Sarkozy was acquitted of three other charges, and he still denies any wrongdoing. Now, he's back in court, hoping to clear his name entirely.
5: Okay, how
6: good.
5: Are you?
6: Yeah, good, thanks, good. I'm just at the Palais de Justice now. Sarko, I'm hoping, will arrive 12:30 or something like that.
1: Sarko, as he's known by almost everyone in France, can still pull a crowd. The centre-right politician was elected in 2007 on a mandate to drag the country into the 21st century. To celebrate his victory that night, there was a glittering party on the Champs-Élysées. The most famous figures in France were there, including Sarkozy's friend, the rock star, Johnny Hallyday.
5: C'est un homme d'honneur. C'est un homme qui aime sa famille.
1: Sarkozy's a man of honour, Johnny says. He's a man who loves his family and his friends.
5: Un homme qui aime tout ça ne peut pas trahir son pays.
1: A man, he says, who could never betray his country. And yet, almost 20 years later, Sarkozy is accused of doing precisely that. This is a tale of secret meetings, claims of suitcases of banknotes, witnesses who disappear in mysterious circumstances, and so much cash that the protagonists don't even know what to do with it. They even consider destroying it. Above all, this is a story about where the money came from. French judges and journalists have been trying to solve that puzzle for years. And Nicolas Sarkozy? He says there's zero proof he's ever received any of it or done anything wrong. But the stakes for him are huge. If he doesn't win his appeal, he could spend 10 years behind bars.
7: Il n'y a pas un document, pas une photo, pas un compte, pas une...
8: There are no documents, no photos, no accounts, no proof.
7: Il n'y a que la haine.
8: All there is hate.
1: I've lived and worked in France as a journalist for many years. I covered Sarkozy for 20 of them. And I covered the downfall of Muammar Gaddafi in Libya too. I never could have guessed that the lives of these two men would collide in such a dramatic way. This story is so bonkers that I've always been amazed how few people outside of France have heard any of it. But to understand the full scope of it, you have to go back a long way, all the way to 1989. It starts with an explosion on a plane. It's September 1989. There's a bomb hidden in a suitcase. UTA flight 772 from Brazzaville in Congo to Paris. The bomb goes off somewhere above Niger in the middle of the Sahara Desert. There are 170 passengers on board. 54 of them are French. When the plane disappears, they're all missing. Very soon in Paris, the news is everywhere.
9: Attentat ou accident, le décédiste UTA n'a pas encore livré son secret. Il y a très peu de chance.
1: But there's at least one woman in the city who's still oblivious.
10: Très tard, le soir, en rentrant chez moi.
1: Danielle Klein has had a long day. She's had a big success at work, and it's her birthday. So she goes out to celebrate.
10: Au lieu de rentrer chez moi à 8h du soir, je suis rentrée chez moi à 1h du matin.
1: When she gets home, it's late, 1 a.m.
10: J'ai vu que mon répondeur téléphonique clignotait.
1: Danielle sees her answer machine is going crazy.
10: Et j'ai écouté les messages et là...
1: She listens to the messages. There's one from her mother, then one from her sister, some from her friends.
10: Des copains.
1: And she knows in the space of 15 seconds that her life has changed dramatically.
10: Ça, c'était très grave. Mon frère Jean-Pierre,
1: Danielle's brother Jean-Pierre is a 30-year-old actor. His career is just taking off. He's been in Brazzaville in Central Africa directing a play. But the play's finished, so he decides to fly home early. He wants to see his daughter.
11: My name is Mélanie Houtz-Klein, and I was 4 years old when my father died in the plane crash in 1989.
12: Mélanie, what do you remember about these days when your dad was killed?
11: I just remember when my mom told me that my father died. It's like a picture in my memory. We were sitting on the floor. And she's telling me that my father is dead, and... sorry. My mom told me that my father was dead and he won't come back. And I remember that he was supposed to take me to a park. And my first question, I think it was, oh, so we won't go to this park. And she told me, plus jamais.
12: Never again.
11: Never again.
1: It takes investigators a while to reach the wreckage. It's in the middle of the Sahara Desert. But once there, they find traces of explosives on the plane. There's a hunt to find who could have placed the bomb. And then they discover evidence that points at Libya and its dictator, Muammar Gaddafi. Neither Danielle nor her niece Melanie, nor the other families of those killed, could know back then that this story would still be making headlines almost 40 years later. Because the Libyan perpetrators of the UTA bombing, who were convicted in absentia by a court in 1999, have been on the run ever since. They still haven't been punished to this day. At the time of the bombing, on the other side of Paris from Danielle, you'd find the bourgeois suburb of Neuilly-sur-Seine. It's one of the wealthiest towns in France. And back then, Nicolas Sarkozy is its young mayor, a rising star waiting for his big break.
13: His rise really began with a very precise, spectacular moment.
1: This is Andrew Hussey, a writer on modern France.
13: Which was in 1993, when he defused a hostage crisis in a school in Neuilly.
1: A man who calls himself the human bomb takes over a nursery school and demands a ransom. He's holding 21 children and their teacher hostage.
14: Une trentaine d'enfants d'une école maternelle de Neuilly-sur-Seine.
1: Terrified parents wait at the school gates. Mayor Sarkozy steps up. He enters the school and he negotiates with the attacker. One by one, over the course of many hours, Sarkozy carries several of the children out in his arms. It's all captured by TV cameras. All the hostages are saved, the attacker is killed by police, and virtually overnight, Sarkozy becomes a national hero. Fast forward to 2005, and Sarkozy is a fixture in government with a powerful job. He's the interior minister. And on the right of French politics, Andrew Hussey says, he's inspiring something of a frenzy. Sarkozy has cultivated an image as a law and order tough guy, a straight talker, particularly when it comes to the banlieue. These are the deprived housing projects outside of French cities where many immigrants live. And in 2005, there's a moment which is part of Sarkozy's political legend. He's visiting a banlieue near Paris.
13: There's been a lot of words to describe the people in the banlieue over the years, and he came up to the racaille.
1: Roughly translated, racaille means scum.
15: Vous avez un site, cette bande de racaille.
13: Now, it's a very divisive term, because racaille is a very, very old word in French. And as with very old words in French, it ends with that racaille sound like that. And it's quite a powerful insult in French, la racaille.
1: This language infuriated many people in the banlieues, and also many on the French left. But for his base on the conservative right, this was exciting stuff. By the end of the year, Sarkozy is the favourite to win the next presidential election. He knows very well, though, that if you want to be French president, you have to be a player on the world stage, not just at home. Now, he's famous in France, but hardly anyone knows him internationally. And he decides to do something about that. He plans a trip to meet a prominent, headline-grabbing world leader. And to the surprise of many, he chooses Tripoli and the Libyan dictator, Muammar Gaddafi. Now, you often hear journalists say that they don't want to become the story. But when it comes to this story, it would be hard to tell it without this journalist.
16: Fabrice Arfi, et je suis co-responsable du service des enquêtes à Mediapart.
1: Fabrice Arfi is an investigative reporter with a French news website called Mediapart.
12: This investigation for you has taken up a significant part of your life. I mean, I remember talking to you about it way back in 2012. Both of us are quite a bit older at this stage. I have a lot less hair.
2: Moi, j'ai de la barbe blanche.
12: Yeah, you have a few grey hairs in the beard.
1: Fabrice has spent 15 years investigating this story, trying to unpick what happened at a series of meetings in Tripoli at the end of 2005. At the epicenter of Fabrice's investigation is the summit between Nicolas Sarkozy and Muammar Gaddafi, the Libyan leader, in October of that year.
2: Il y a un voyage éclair de Nicolas Sarkozy.
1: Sarkozy makes a lightning trip to Tripoli.
2: Officiellement, discuter de la lutte contre le terrorisme.
1: He meets with Gaddafi.
2: Tête à tête avec Muammar Gaddafi.
1: Just the two of them, with translators.
2: Traducteurs.
1: Officially, they're there to discuss terrorism and migration. It's formal and it's short. The context here is crucial. This is all happening a few years after 9/11. Libya's been a pariah state for decades, accused of mounting terrorist attacks around the world, including in Lockerbie in Scotland.
2: Gaddafi comprend qu'il ne peut plus être l'état terroriste.
1: But Gaddafi realizes after 9/11 that if Libya keeps it up as a so-called terrorist state, he could be in trouble. Times have changed. And this meeting with Sarkozy, a prominent minister of a big Western country, is a stepping stone back to respectability. The two men talk, they shake hands, they smile for the cameras, and the meeting wraps up. But here's the thing about these meetings on the world stage. The real business doesn't happen when the leaders meet. The cameras are there, but actually, the big decisions are often made ahead of time. And Fabrice tells us this is exactly what happened for Sarkozy's visit to Libya. A few days earlier, his right-hand man, a man called Claude Guéant, had already been to Tripoli. Claude Guéant is Sarkozy's chief of staff, and he's there to prepare the way for his boss. Except Guéant has some business that's not on the official agenda.
2: Ce qui est secret, c'est que pendant cette visite,
3: what is secret is that during this visit, there is a dinner, and no one from the embassy, the Ministry for Foreign Affairs, President Chirac, no one knows about it.
1: If any of this is sounding familiar, that's because it is. It's the second of the two secret meetings in Tripoli that I mentioned right at the beginning. In the heavily choreographed world of international diplomacy, this is all unusual. Because the dinner guest is someone in particular.
2: C'est la rencontre avec le terroriste Abdallah Senoussi.
1: He's called Abdullah Senoussi, and he's the same man we heard about right at the start, a wanted terrorist. So now we have two off-the-books meetings with this same guy, one just before Sarkozy's visit and one soon after. Now, this man, Abdullah Senoussi, is important in Libya. He's Gaddafi's brother-in-law. But he's also someone to avoid if you're on an official government trip. Because 6 years earlier, in 1999, he was convicted in absentia for the murder of 170 people, the passengers of the flight that exploded above the Sahara. And he's also been linked to the Lockerbie bombing in Scotland.
12: If it had become public knowledge at that moment that Claude Guéant, the chef de cabinet of the interior minister, had met with Abdullah Senoussi, what would have likely been the public reaction in France?
2: Si on découvre à l'époque que le directeur,
3: if it had been discovered at the time that he'd met, behind the back of the French state, a condemned terrorist, a wanted man in France,
2: vous imaginez le scandale.
3: You can imagine the scandal.
1: I'm in Lyon. It's a couple of years later, 2007, and I'm there to cover a huge American-style campaign rally for candidate Nicolas Sarkozy. In a few weeks, he'll face off against his socialist rival, Ségolène Royal, in the presidential election. At the rally, there are 15,000 people, thousands of French flags. A local paper says the whole event costs 170,000 euros. It's the first time I've seen Sarkozy in the flesh, and I'm struck by how small he is, but also by his strut. He looks just like a guy who knows it's all about to happen for him. And there was someone else there that day too.
17: My name is Christine Lagarde and I'm currently the president of the European Central Bank based in Frankfurt.
1: I'm talking to Lagarde in her enormous HQ in Germany. Back in 2007, when we were at the same rally in Lyon, she was a junior minister serving alongside Sarkozy in the government. Lagarde tells me that she remembers that day and what it was like being on the campaign trail with Sarkozy.
17: He was a bundle of energy and he was everywhere. Whenever there was an issue, anything, he was on site almost instantly. I mean, it was funny because sometimes you would think, okay, he's going to be there. But he had been there 5 minutes before and 2 hours later he was somewhere else.
18: What was Nicolas Sarkozy offering French voters at that stage?
17: He's a character, you know, bigger than life. And he was leading his political life with passion and with huge energy and giving us the sentiment that you could not waste a second. Nicolas Sarkozy came as a complete change.
19: Le travail, c'est la liberté.
1: Sarkozy tells voters he wants to get France working again.
20: La crise morale française porte un nom, c'est la crise du travail.
1: He says he'll be the champion of la France qui se lève tôt, the France that wakes up early. He says he wants to be the president of human rights, that if he's elected, he'll refuse to be an accomplice to any dictatorship in the world. And his pitch really lands with voters.
21: Hello, welcome to a BBC News special. I'm John Sopel in Paris. The French people have decided Nicolas Sarkozy will succeed Jacques Chirac to become France's next president.
1: On May the 6th, 2007, Sarkozy wins the election. It's the culmination of his dream. He's about to start one of the most powerful jobs in the world. But as he enters the Élysée Palace, it's also the start of problems that have pursued him to this day. Problems which could send him to jail. In the early days of his presidency, Nicolas Sarkozy is all action. He sets about reforming France, and as he put it, helping French people to work more, to earn more. But then in 2008, global events get in the way.
22: Financial markets across the world have plummeted in spite of efforts by the government.
17: We were in the midst of the financial crisis.
1: At this point, Christine Lagarde is Sarkozy's finance minister.
22: Here, more than £93 billion was wiped off the value of shares.
1: The global economy has gone into freefall. But Sarkozy seizes the situation by the scruff of its neck.
17: Confidence was drifting. Banks were in the balance.
18: He struck up a particular friendship at that moment with Gordon Brown.
17: Mm-hmm.
18: It's quite an unusual pairing. What do you think was behind that friendship?
17: I think there were two human beings confronted to a phenomenal crisis with both the same intention to resolve the issues and to do it in the best interest of their people.
1: Lagarde believes that Sarkozy's action here is fundamental. She says he helped save the global economy from complete collapse.
17: We had sometimes meetings at the presidential palace at 4 a.m. in the morning when there was an imminent crisis. And I've seen him in some of those circumstances completely calm, considering the options, asking more questions, thinking about it, and helping us in the right direction. So this is, I think it's a side of him that not so many people know about, but I've seen it several times.
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1: Nicolas Sarkozy was coming increasingly under the spotlight, and in particular, the amount of money that had been swishing around his presidential campaign. The Libyan dictator, Colonel Gaddafi, would soon be welcomed to Paris. But the relationship between the two men was about to change dramatically. Disappearing witnesses and more stories of suitcases of cash add to the questions piling up for Sarkozy. The Sarkozy affair continues after the news.
0: BBC News with Danielle Jaworowiecka. Workers at Samsung Electronics in South Korea have voted to accept a landmark profit-sharing deal. Tens of thousands of staff in the chip-making division will get an average annual bonus of almost $400,000 each. The agreement averts a strike that threatened the global supply of memory chips for AI. Israel says it's killed the new chief of Hamas's military wing in a strike on Gaza. Mohamed Odeh was appointed after his predecessor was killed earlier this month. Israel has also been continuing its attacks on Hezbollah in Lebanon. The Texas Senator John Cornyn is the latest high-profile Republican to be punished for a perceived lack of loyalty to Donald Trump. He lost his primary election to Ken Paxton, the state's scandal-plagued attorney general, who was backed by the president. More countries are announcing travel restrictions over the Ebola outbreak. Canada has banned arrivals of Congolese, Ugandan and South Sudanese residents for 90 days. Ghana is repatriating around 800 citizens from South Africa. It follows a wave of sometimes violent protests against migrants in several South African cities over the past month. Bolivia's Congress has voted to make it easier for President Rodrigo Paz to use troops to clear roadblocks set up to protest against his economic policies. Essential supplies are running short in some regions. A monitoring network says deforestation in the Brazilian Amazon fell last year to the lowest level since 2019. Just under 10,000 square kilometres of forest were lost. President Lula da Silva has pledged to eradicate illegal deforestation by the end of the decade. A woman in Brazil has been found alive at sea more than 2 days after going missing during a jet ski ride. Bruna da Silva was found by fishermen off the coast of Sao Paulo state. She's being treated for hypothermia. Her companion is still missing. BBC News.
1: I'm Tristan Redman, and this is The Sarkozy Affair from the BBC World Service, the story of the former French president, Nicolas Sarkozy. These are still the early days of Sarkozy's five-year presidency, and the activity is fast and furious. And in the middle of it all, he even divorces his wife, Cecilia, and then in short order, he meets and marries an Italian supermodel, Carla Bruni. It's a lot. But quietly, in the background, stories begin to emerge in the French press. Stories that in the noise of the Sarkozy presidency, few people may have noticed. They're some of the earliest reports about the money that had been spent in his presidential campaign. Newspapers report that Sarkozy's 2007 campaign was the most expensive in French history. At first, nobody's saying there's anything unusual about any of this, just that lots of money was spent. But gradually, the question of the campaign finances begins to attract more attention. This is journalist Fabrice Arfi.
4: The suspicion was that there had been mountains of cash, bundles of banknotes, which were used to pay the people on the campaign without any of it being declared.
1: There's so much cash left over at the end of the election, so many big banknotes, that the campaign managers don't know what to do with them.
4: The treasurer and his deputy said there was so much of it that they even considered destroying it.
1: It's not clear what they did do with this cash in the end. Sarkozy's 2007 campaign says that its finances have all been okayed and signed off. And the treasurer says this extra cash was sent in as anonymous donations. But the judge in Sarkozy's trial says that nobody working on the campaign remembers receiving any envelopes of cash in the party mailroom. If that's true, where did all this cash come from?
10: Je suis le matin en scooter dans Paris, je vais travailler.
1: This is Danielle Klein again. Her brother was killed in the plane bombing. At this point in our story, It's December 2007. Nicolas Sarkozy's been president for 6 months, and his romance with Carla Bruni is blossoming. Danielle's on her scooter in Paris. She's on her way to work.
5: Je suis du côté de la rue de Rivoli.
1: Suddenly, there are police everywhere. Danielle sees a long convoy of cars, and the police ask her to move aside.
5: Je comprends que c'est le colonel Kadhafi.
6: I realize it's Colonel Kadhafi in the streets of Paris, my city, and I'm being stopped by the police to let pass this dictator who killed my brother.
5: Qui a tué mon frère.
1: Gaddafi's been invited to Paris on a 3-day state visit. He pitches his Bedouin tent next door to the Elysee, and he meets Sarkozy at the palace. He crunches up the gravel courtyard. The two men shake hands and they wave for the cameras. Meanwhile, Danielle's niece Melanie, who lost her father in the plane bombing, is watching it all.
7: I was in New York. I was spending a year in New York for my studies. And I had some French friends. They were watching TV. And suddenly, I didn't have the sound. I just saw the famous images of Gaddafi shaking hands with Sarkozy. I was telling myself, wow, I think I didn't understand something. I thought Gaddafi was really bad, he was evil. And because my French president is shaking hands with him, maybe I didn't understand something. Like, I don't understand my own story. Why is he here?
1: Back in Paris, Melanie's aunt, Danielle, has an idea.
5: Nous, le petit groupe des familles,
6: our little group of families, we took out our placards with the photos of our brothers and sisters, dads and mums. Every time he went somewhere, we decided we would go with our placards.
8: You were running around Paris, yeah, following Gaddafi.
1: And people notice, first the media and then the Elysee. The families are invited to the palace to meet the president just after Gaddafi leaves. And it's the first time that any French president has agreed to meet them. When Sarkozy arrives, he's attentive.
6: The first thing he said to us, I remember it very well, was, "You're amazing people," that he understood us and that it must have been hard for us to see Gaddafi. Then he said, "You're at the Elysee, make the most of it. What can I do for you?"
1: They hadn't expected to be asked anything like this, and they don't really have any questions up their sleeve. Why not a visit to the crash site in the Sahara? That would be great. It's not somewhere they could get on their own steam.
5: Hop, il nous a promis l'avion présidentiel.
1: He promised us the presidential plane, Danielle told me. And what about outstanding compensation for some of the families?
5: Ça allait être réglé.
1: Yep, no problem. That would be sorted too.
5: Pour être sincère, mon souvenir, c'est que...
1: None of these promises ever materialized, Danielle says. But in the moment, she was impressed. Fast forward a few years. It's 2011, and Gaddafi's world has changed dramatically since that visit to Paris. The Arab Spring has reached Libya, and his government is under threat. The authoritarian presidents of Tunisia and Egypt have already been toppled. Sarkozy is one of the very first Western leaders to back the Libyan rebels against Gaddafi. Gaddafi launches a counteroffensive. I was in Libya back then, and I witnessed the ferocity of Gaddafi's forces firsthand. Gaddafi's military is advancing, and it's feared there could be a massacre of civilians in the city of Benghazi. Sarkozy responds. He assembles an international coalition led by France to protect the rebel-held city with airstrikes. And it's an unusual position to take because French presidents have often opposed military interventions in the region. Back in Tripoli, international journalists are covering the war from the side of the Libyan government. Gaddafi's son gives an exclusive interview to the channel Euronews. Saif al-Islam is asked his opinion of President Sarkozy, and he drops a bombshell.
9: Sarkozy must repay Libya the money he took for his election campaign. We financed his election campaign, and we have all the details, and we're ready to publish them.
1: This is a huge allegation, and it comes out of almost nowhere.
9: The first thing we ask of this clown, Sarkozy, is to repay this money to the Libyan people. We helped him become president so that he would help the Libyan people, but he's disappointed us. And very soon we'll publish all the details and the documents and the bank payslips.
1: The Élysée strongly denies it, and the French press are reluctant to take it too seriously, because the Gaddafis have got plenty of reasons to sling mud at Sarkozy. And then, one day in October 2011, a NATO airstrike hits a road convoy in central Libya. A short while later, Muammar Gaddafi is found hiding, injured, in a drain pipe near the wreckage of the convoy. A mob descends on him, and in the chaos, Gaddafi is murdered. It's a brutal end to his 40-year dictatorship. Back in France, Fabrice Arfi receives a message.
4: One lovely day in 2011, I receive a very short email. It's from someone I don't know. And they say, I might have something about someone you're interested in.
12: What was your reaction when you got this email?
4: I didn't pause for 2 seconds. I knew we had to go, travel to a foreign country. I won't say which, in order to protect my sources. But we had to go and see.
1: Fabrice and his reporting partner, Carl Lasquet, meet their source and they get their hands on a hard drive.
4: It's fascinating, this hard disk. It's like a sort of Alibaba's cave, and there are 19,000 documents.
1: Fabrice now has the digital archive of a man called Ziad Takieddine. And he's an important character in this story. Takieddine is a Lebanese businessman. He's not well known to the public, but he is well known as a fixer and a middleman in some circles at the top of French politics.
2: Notre chance, immense.
4: Our stroke of luck is that Ziad Takieddine is what you'd call a pedant. When he has a meeting, he writes a preparatory note. When he's had the meeting, he writes a report about it.
12: That's a journalist's dream.
4: Yes, when he has handwritten notes, he scans them. There are documents in French and in Arabic. Saudi Arabia, Syria, Lebanon, Libya, that's his field of activity. There's his correspondence, there are holiday photos, lots of photos, with very well-known politicians. There are details of his offshore companies, there are his bank accounts.
1: As Fabrice digs, one name keeps coming up.
2: Le numéro 2 du régime, le beau-frère de Kadhafi, Abdallah Sinoussi.
1: And if you remember, back then, Abdallah Sinoussi, Gaddafi's number 2, met with Sarkozy's number 2, Claude Guéant, in Tripoli. Fabrice says that Takieddine is a linchpin in all of this. Both the high-ranking French officials who met with Sanusi in secret in 2005 have said that they knew Takieddine and that he was present during those meetings. All of this could be circumstantial, tangential, of course. So Fabrice keeps digging, and he gets his hands on a new document. A document which is still contested and will become hugely significant.
4: It's a very interesting document which backed up everything we had so far. And it showed that in 2006, Gaddafi's administration had an agreement to fund, 1 year later, the election campaign of Nicolas Sarkozy to the tune of 50 million euros.
1: It looks like an official Libyan government document dated 2006 and signed by one of Gaddafi's closest advisers. If true, this document would confirm the allegations already made by Gaddafi's son in that interview with Euronews. Fabrice had to be sure it was genuine. He launched a series of extensive checks to verify it. The authenticity of this document has been disputed ever since. Sarkozy says it's a forgery, and he sued Mediapart 3 times in court. He lost all 3 cases. But then, in Sarkozy's trial, its credibility was once again called into question. Fabrice believes there's enough evidence that it's authentic. But at this point, he's left with a difficult choice, because by the time he's ready to publish, it's the most sensitive possible moment. It's the middle of the 2012 presidential campaign, and Sarkozy is seeking re-election.
4: We knew very well that revealing this in the middle of the presidential campaign, we would be criticized.
1: The information, they thought, was too important to sit on.
2: On s'est dit, on publie.
1: So Fabrice and his colleagues decide to publish. On the campaign trail, Sarkozy is asked by the French TV channel TF1 about the Libya allegations. Is it true, he's asked, that Colonel Gaddafi financed him last time round in 2007?
3: C'est grotesque. Et je suis désolé.
1: It's grotesque, he says.
3: On doit m'interroger sur les déclarations de Monsieur Gaddafi.
1: To be questioned about what Gaddafi or his son, a regime of dictators with no credibility, he says public debate has reached a new low. A few days later, Nicolas Sarkozy loses the election to François Hollande. And Mediapart, he believes, is partly to blame. It's a humiliation.
11: Une valise comme ça.
4: A suitcase like this. It opens like this.
11: Et l'argent est dedans.
4: And the money is inside.
13: This is Ziad Takieddine, the alleged Lebanese middleman. And he's talking on camera. Because after Sarkozy is voted out of office, Takieddine decides to tell his story to France Télévisions. And it involves a suitcase full of cash.
4: There's nothing in it but money. There's roughly, I think, 1.5 million. Notes of 500 euros and a few 200s. A few bundles of 200s.
1: What Takieddine is saying here is highly contested. It's been the subject of a defamation case, which he lost. Takieddine himself has retracted the words in disputed circumstances. Nonetheless, what he's saying here is relevant to the allegations against the Sarkozy campaign. Takieddine says that back in 2005, Abdullah Senussi, Gaddafi's number two, asked him to carry 3 suitcases of cash back to France.
4: He asks me because he trusts me. So I take it and I deliver it.
1: Takieddine says he'd pick up a suitcase in Tripoli and bring it to Paris on a scheduled flight. And then when he'd landed, he'd walk straight through customs. He'd get into a car at the airport and head for central Paris, to the Interior Ministry.
4: I get out of the car with the suitcase and I go in through the main door. I know I'm expected, so I go straight in.
1: Now, I don't need to remind you who was working in the Interior Ministry at the time of these supposed deliveries, but I will say that Sarkozy and his entourage have denied receiving any of them. But crucially, in the political world, these allegations have an impact, because they surface just as Sarkozy's been out of office for a few years and is trying to engineer a comeback. It's 2016, and he's hoping to win a primary to run for president again.
13: There's a big debate on the French TV channel, France 2, and it's hosted by one of France's best-known news anchors, David Pujadas. Pujadas asked Sarkozy about Takieddine's accusation.
14: Avez-vous, oui ou non, reçu de l'argent liquide de Libye pour financer votre campagne de 2007, comme l'a affirmé l'intermédiaire Ziad Takieddine? Alors, pas seulement dans les médias, mais...
1: Sarkozy looks absolutely furious.
15: Quelle indignité.
1: What an indignity, he says. A few days later, Sarkozy comes in third place in the primary. There will be no comeback. But if the former president is worried about indignities, there are more of those to come. In March 2018, he's questioned by police for 25 hours and then placed under formal investigation over the Gaddafi allegations. In the French system, that's like being charged. Sarkozy is going to face a trial over his links to Muammar Gaddafi.
16: Je suis Alain Manc. Je fais beaucoup de choses.
1: This is Alain Manc, one of Nicolas Sarkozy's oldest friends. We're in his huge Paris office on the Avenue Georges V. It's one of the fanciest streets in the city, right next to the famous cabaret club, the Crazy Horse.
16: Nicolas Sarkozy, je le connais depuis 1986.
26: I've known Nicolas Sarkozy since 1986. That's 40 years, so I know him very well. We talked almost every day and saw each other about once a week. We talked about everything. Work, jokes, women, life, everything.
1: Mank has advised French presidents from François Mitterrand in the 80s and 90s all the way to Emmanuel Macron today. If anyone knows how it works at the top, it's Alain Mank.
17: What do you know about Nicolas Sarkozy's relationship with Muammar Gaddafi?
1: Monsieur Mank tells me that one Sunday, shortly after Sarkozy's election, he was with the president and his then-wife, Cecilia. Mank says Sarkozy was in the middle of a tough negotiation with Gaddafi about a prisoner release. But Mank didn't get the feeling there was anything cozy about the exchanges between the two men. He says Gaddafi was negotiating hard. I asked Mank if he believed Sarkozy had taken money from Libya.
26: Personally, I've never believed it. Not because I'm naive, but because if you are a politician on the French right and you believe you need illicit money for an election campaign, you don't go to Gaddafi. There were systems in place for this on the French right to get money from Africa. Sarkozy is an intelligent man. Why would he give himself problems by negotiating with a crazy tyrant?
1: Sarkozy is in the dock, accused of criminal conspiracy, corruption, and illegal campaign financing. He denies all the charges and says he's the victim of a politically motivated attack from inside the French judiciary. Danielle is also in court to give a victim statement because the alleged conspiracy involves Abdullah Sanusi, the man convicted of her brother's murder.
17: What was it like the day that you testified in court? What happened?
6: It's a moment we were all waiting for. We were all there. I had gone over it all well in my head. I was really keen to speak. Mr. Sarkozy was only a meter and a half away from us.
1: Danielle tells the court that her brother Jean-Pierre was fascinated with politics, how the families of the DC-10 victims had fought hard for years, and how painful it was to learn that high-ranking members of the government had met face-to-face with Abdullah Sanusi. Danielle and Melanie wait for the verdicts for the four charges against Sarkozy. The first one, corruption, not guilty. The second, illegal campaign financing, not guilty. The third, embezzlement of public funds, not guilty. And then the fourth charge, conspiracy to commit a crime. Sarkozy is found guilty. Guilty of plotting to obtain funding from a foreign state. The quid pro quo, judges say, was helping Libya gain acceptance on the world stage and turning a blind eye to Abdullah Sanusi's terrorism conviction. The judge calls it a crime of, quote, exceptional seriousness. And the sentence is 5 years in jail.
7: And when she said Nicolas Sarkozy's sentence, nobody speak, but there was, because we were so many people in the room, I heard the very loud. I will keep this moment in me forever.
1: There'll be no electronic tag for Sarkozy, no house arrest. He'll be the first and only president of the Fifth Republic to go to jail. Immediately after the verdict, Sarkozy speaks to reporters.
4: If they absolutely want me to sleep in prison, I will sleep in prison. But with my head held high.
18: Je suis innocent.
4: I am innocent.
18: Cette injustice est un scandale.
4: This injustice is a scandal.
19: A former president on his way to prison. Nicolas Sarkozy left his home this morning and, to cries of support from a small crowd, walked with his wife Carla Bruni down to a waiting car.
1: He arrives at the prison with pullovers, earplugs and a novel. And not just any novel, The Count of Monte Cristo by Alexandre Dumas. It's maybe the most famous revenge novel ever written. The novel is vast, more than 1,000 pages. The hero, Edmond Dantès, escapes from his wrongful imprisonment. He becomes wildly rich and he destroys his enemies. It left you wondering if the vast novel of Nicolas Sarkozy's life might still have a few chapters left to be written. It's March the 16th, 2026, and I'm back in court in Paris, and I'm watching Sarkozy arrive for his appeal trial. Everything is still to play for, and he could emerge from this retrial completely cleared or sentenced to 10 years behind bars. Nicolas Sarkozy's appeal will run until June, and the verdict will come in the autumn. In the meantime, Danielle Klein is going to court almost every day, and she says the last 35 years have been overwhelming.
10: Nous étions devant un monstre d'affaires politiques.
6: We were facing a monster of a political scandal. So many well-known and higher-ranking French people were involved.
10: L'affaire Epstein aujourd'hui.
6: A little like the Epstein affair today.
10: Tellement de gens impliqués.
6: So many people implicated in the story that it's hard to believe.
1: Sticking at it has become Danielle's mission.
10: Il faut pas décrocher.
6: We mustn't give up. We mustn't let go. We mustn't think that we're so small in the face of all this.
1: And in spite of everything that's happened, Nicolas Sarkozy still has supporters in the very highest places. With retrospect, does any of this change how you feel about his presidency?
0: No.
1: This is Christine Lagarde.
0: I'm very proud to have served under his leadership, and I'm very proud of what we achieved at a time of a financial crisis that could have completely embroiled the entire global economy. And that's what I want to remember.
1: When did you last speak to Nicolas Sarkozy?
0: When he went to prison, I sent him a text message from Bulgaria, where I was, in a church called St. Nicholas.
1: How is he?
0: How is he?
1: Hmm.
0: Well, you will find out.
1: And Fabrice Arfi, what does he make of the man he spent most of his career investigating?
20: You and your reporting partners have been jousting with him now for a long time, almost 15 years. Is there any part of you that admires his tenacity?
4: I could admire his tenacity if he weren't my former president. He's an impressive person. I could tell you about my exchange with him in court.
20: Oh yeah, go on, please.
1: Fabrice tells me a story. During the first trial, on a courtroom break, Sarkozy summons Fabrice over for a chat. It's the first time Fabrice has ever actually spoken with him after 15 years of asking for an interview.
2: Et Nicolas Sarkozy, qui est très tactile.
4: Nicolas Sarkozy, who's very tactile, he put his hand on my forearm and said, "But Mr. Arfi, it's nothing personal against you." And then he said something to me, something I've been asking myself about ever since. "But you know, Mr. Arfi, when you're losing, you have to admit it. You have to be a good sport."
1: And with that, Sarkozy was off.
4: And I thought to myself, who was he talking to? Was he talking to me? Or was he talking to his subconscious? I still don't understand what he wanted to tell me.
1: We asked Nicolas Sarkozy if he'd speak to us for this program, and he declined.
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13: BBC World Service, it's 8 o'clock GMT. This is Oliver Conway with the newsroom. Workers at Samsung are to get bonuses of nearly $400,000 after agreeing not to strike in return for a share of profits from the AI boom. We hear from South Korea. Also today.
8: When children are being killed on a daily basis, civilian infrastructures, including hospitals, are being attacked. This is not a real ceasefire.
13: Israel continues its strikes on Lebanon.

0: The Peabody Essex Museum is proud to sponsor GBH 89.7 Online, presenting Edmonia Lewis, Said in Stone, a retrospective of the 19th century black woman sculptor. 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
1: About $340,000 to $400,000 in some cases, and Samsung agreeing to keep about 10.5% of their profits for these bonuses linked to the profit milestones and stock performances. We've seen the stock's performance has been phenomenal in the last few quarters, driven by huge demand for memory chips that Samsung makes, which are critical components in data centers. We've seen Samsung's valuation cross $1 trillion. They've reported 700% profit in the Jan to March quarter, and that is where this deal becomes a win for workers, James, because this is what they were demanding, that the workers who make these chips also get a share of these profits.
2: Israel has killed the new chief of Hamas's military wing in a strike on Gaza, as it also continues to pound sites in Lebanon linked to Hezbollah. The attacks come despite nominal ceasefires in both places. Israel said Hamas's Mohammed Odeh was appointed after his predecessor was killed earlier this month. Here's Yoland Nell.
3: Mohammed Odeh, just recently chosen as the new head of the Hamas armed wing in Gaza. There's video footage from last night that shows an apartment building ablaze in Gaza City, with witnesses telling the BBC they believe about 5 missiles were used. A local Hamas source did tell the BBC last night that Mohammed Odeh and his wife were killed. Local Palestinian reports saying that at least one of his children was killed in this strike as well.
2: More countries are announcing travel restrictions over fears about the spread of Ebola. Canada has banned Congolese, Ugandan and South Sudanese residents from arriving in the country for 90 days. Others coming from affected areas will have to quarantine for 3 weeks. Barbara Plett-Usher reports on efforts to contain the outbreak.
4: The World Health Organization is working hard to scale up the response to the Ebola outbreak, sending medical supplies and staff to the epicenter in the eastern province of Ituri. Aid workers are struggling to establish an effective infrastructure there. Travel is very difficult because of poor road conditions. Conflict and mass displacement have weakened the health system, as have international aid cuts.
2: The governor of the port city of Sevastopol in Russian-occupied Crimea says its air defense units have repelled a number of overnight Ukrainian attacks. Mikhail Rozvozayev said over 20 drones were downed and a few buildings damaged. The strategic port city used to house Russia's Black Sea Fleet, whose capabilities have been drastically reduced by Ukrainian strikes. World News from the BBC. The veteran Texas Senator John Cornyn has lost a primary election to a challenger endorsed by Donald Trump. He's the latest high-profile Republican to be punished for a perceived lack of loyalty. The winner is Ken Paxton, the scandal-plagued Texas Attorney General. David Willis reports.
5: Mr. Paxton's win will force John Cornyn, who has served 4 terms in the U.S. Senate, into retirement early next year and could boost his Democratic rival James Tallarico's chances of becoming the first member of his party to win a Senate election in Texas since 1988. In a campaign video, Mr. Tallarico branded Ken Paxton the most corrupt politician in America.
2: 9 people are still missing after a chemical tank imploded at a paper mill in the US state of Washington, killing at least 1 worker. 9 others were injured. The vessel held a highly corrosive liquid used in the papermaking process. Recovery efforts are still ongoing at the Nippon Dynawave packaging facility, complicated by the tank remaining unstable. Officials from Ghana are repatriating around 800 citizens from South Africa. It follows a wave of sometimes violent protests against migrants in several South African cities over the past month. The BBC saw dozens of people leaving buses at Johannesburg OR Tambo Airport and checking in for flights to Accra. Ghana says it's ensuring the safety of its citizens. A monitoring network says deforestation in the Brazilian Amazon fell last year to the lowest level since 2019, when it began taking records. The report from MAP Biomass says just under 10,000 square kilometres of forest were lost last year, a more than 20% decrease compared with the previous year. The announcement marks a significant milestone for President Luiz Inácio Lula da Silva, who has pledged to eradicate illegal deforestation by the end of this decade. BBC World News.
6: Thank you. 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Should workers get a share of the profits from the global AI boom? Well, about 2/3 of the

0: The employees at the world's largest memory chip maker, Samsung, are to receive a bonus this year of nearly $400,000 after agreeing a deal to avert an 18-day strike. The threatened industrial action could have had a significant impact on the South Korean economy, with Samsung accounting for about an eighth of the nation's GDP. High demand for the memory chips that power AI data centres has helped boost the firm's first quarter operating profit by 750%. But the pay deal has led to discontent in less profitable divisions such as mobile phones and consumer electronics, and a smaller union is taking legal action to block the agreement. I heard more from our correspondent Jake Kwon in the South Korean capital, Seoul.
1: They have decided to set aside 10.5% of the operating profit every year as a bonus to be paid out in company stocks to the employees. The company's largest union has threatened to go on strike for 18 days, halting the production of memory chips, which would have had tens of billions of dollars in damage to the company and the economy as part of the lost revenue. And also, it was going to disrupt the global supply of these memory chips, which are a critical component in the AI database.
0: Nearly 80,000 employees will be eligible for this bonus, nearly two-thirds of the company's workforce, but not everyone. How's that gone down?
1: No, and I think what the vote had revealed is this internal conflict between the workers. About 73% of the union had said yes to this deal, but that also means that there were a significant number of people who said no to this deal. These are people who are making smartphones and TVs, these other products from Samsung Electronics that we're very familiar with. These people who are not making memory chips, they're being given a few thousand dollars at the end of this year.
0: Is it common for workers in Korea to get such big payouts?
1: No, this is very uncommon. One theme that keeps coming up is how unequal this success is. While Samsung Electronics and SK Hynix, its major competitor, have passed $1 trillion in valuation this month, this is not the case for most other South Korean companies. These two companies comprise of about 40% in the South Korean stock market. So I think a lot of people who are watching them are very envious. And there's a lot of conversation right now in South Korea. How does this benefit the society as a whole? How does this benefit South Korea's economy as a whole?
0: Could it set a precedent for how the spoils from the AI boom are shared out?
1: That debate is definitely going on. What we saw with Samsung, it was impacted by how SK Hynix, their main competitor, was paying out its workers about 10% of the profit, similar deal to what Samsung employees got today. And the top policymakers here was saying that we need to start a conversation about what we're going to do with increased tax revenue that comes from this AI boom. Are we going to make a sovereign money pool that could be used to improve infrastructures or other national projects? Or are we going to start giving out as dividend to the rest of the citizens? I think it will be many years before we have a more concrete picture of what that equitable, fair deal will be.
0: Jake Kwon in Seoul. The Lebanese authorities say 31 people, including at least four children, were killed in Israeli strikes on Tuesday after Israel's Prime Minister Benjamin Netanyahu vowed to crush Hezbollah. The Israeli military said it hit more than 100 Hezbollah sites and fighters in one of the heaviest bombardments since a US-brokered ceasefire began in mid-April. Yara Hamadeh from the charity Save the Children is in the Lebanese capital, Beirut. She called on the international community to do more to protect civilians.
2: When children are being killed, being injured on a daily basis, civilian infrastructures, including hospitals, are being attacked, this is not a real ceasefire. We are calling on all parties to respect the international humanitarian law, to stop attacks on civilians, and we are calling on the international community to intensify their diplomatic effort to reach a permanent and definitive ceasefire.
0: We got an update from our correspondent Lina Sinjab in Beirut.
3: It's one of the heaviest airstrikes day since the ceasefire started. Also throughout the early hours of this morning, with more casualties and deaths reported, but we're still not confirmed about the total number. This is the first day of Eid al-Adha, the holy feast for the Muslim community across the world. And here in Lebanon, yet airstrikes. Yesterday, 30 people were killed, but there were also double tap attacks where, you know, paramedics paramedics were also attacked. There are people who were left under rubbles that they couldn't be rescued because the rescuers were warned to leave the site. Women and children were included in the death toll. Across the country, and especially here in Beirut, there is a wave of fear and concern. We've seen in the past 2 days a wave of people rushing out of Dahiya neighborhood, the Hezbollah stronghold in the south, fearing, you know, other attacks to happen. In the south, it's continuous, more evacuation orders and more strikes and more boots on the ground expanding into the south of Lebanon. All what's happening is far from being described as ceasefire and does not at all indicate towards any lasting solution, which is the government, you know, is hoping for. And that's why they've been involved in direct negotiations with the Israelis. And there is another round coming up soon with the hope of finding, you know, lasting solutions for Lebanon and for the civilians who are affected.
0: Lina Sinjab in Beirut. Well, Israel has also carried out airstrikes on the Palestinian territory of Gaza, despite a ceasefire with Hamas that began in October. Rescue teams say at least 10 people were killed on Tuesday. Israel said it targeted the new head of Hamas's armed wing in Gaza, Mohammed Odeh, days after killing his predecessor. The Israeli Defense Minister Israel Katz said Odeh had been, quote, sent to meet his associates in the depths of hell. Our correspondent Yoland Nell is in Jerusalem.
4: Mohammed Odeh, just recently chosen as the new head of the Hamas armed wing in Gaza. There's video footage from last night that shows an apartment building ablaze in Gaza City, rescuers and ambulances rushing to the scene. Israel now says that it did kill Mohammed Odeh in this targeted strike, with witnesses telling the BBC they believe about 5 missiles were used, that an Israeli helicopter was heard overhead just before the attack. And while Hamas has not officially commented, a local Hamas source did tell the BBC last night that Mohammed Odeh and his wife were killed. Local Palestinian reports saying that at least one of his children was killed in this strike as well. But Israel has said that Mohammed Odeh was one of the architects of the 7th of October attacks, those deadly attacks on Israel. And Israel has said it's committed to eliminating all of those who led that deadly assault. And really this coming at a very delicate time in Gaza. We can see that Israel is stepping up its military pressure there, particularly on Hamas. This is a time when the indirect talks between Israel and Hamas on advancing President Trump's peace deal for Gaza have really been deadlocked. And the US-led Board of Peace has made it clear that reconstruction in Gaza, Israeli troop withdrawals from Gaza are contingent on Hamas disarming. And there's really not been any progress in getting Hamas to give up its weapons.
0: Yolan, now in Jerusalem. Well, on to that other conflict in the Middle East. And for the first time since the US and Israel attacked Iran almost 3 months ago, some people there have been able to go online and speak to family and friends outside the country. Internet access was blocked by the Iranian authorities over fears it could be used by protesters against the regime. Some Iranians managed to get round it by using expensive virtual private networks and smuggling satellite technology into the country. Our World News correspondent Joe Inwood has been listening to some of the conversations between those who've managed to reconnect.
5: Separated by an ocean and the longest ever internet shutdown, an aunt and her niece speak for the first time in 3 months.
6: Bale.
7: Salam, khubasti.
6: Salam, chotorasti, khubasti.
7: Ah, tashakkur, khudat chotorasti.
6: Khubastam, bishar khushadam.
5: Switching to English, they let us record their conversation.
7: Khubastam, how are you feeling being connected?
6: I feel like I'm coming out of prison and I feel like I'm born again. And after connected to you and you called it to you, I feel like I'm travel to the 21st century from the 15th century.
7: It's like you time traveled.
5: Reunions like this will have been taking place all over Iran as slowly the crippling shutdown of the internet is partially lifted. This was the announcement being made by an Iranian government spokeswoman. We hope that in the coming days we will quickly be able to restore these legitimate rights to the people, she says. But as of last night, there did not appear to be a flood of videos being posted. The lifting of restrictions seems to be happening slowly. And many on the streets of Tehran and elsewhere had managed to stay online, but using expensive VPNs or illegal satellite connections. For many, this was not an option. Hantia is a computer sciences student. As she sits on a hill overlooking the capital, she scrolls through her Instagram feed. For her, a return to legal internet means a return to making a living.
8: I'm very happy that the internet is going to be restored, because businesses can get back to normal. I had an online shop for a while and sold products. Definitely it will benefit us. But the only problem is the censorship. If they come up with a good solution and correct solution to this, many problems would be solved.
9: I'm very happy to speak to you after so long.
5: But for the aunt and niece, it is all about finally being able to talk to each other.
6: And it was really good to hear your voice again after so long time. I'm so happy.
0: Our World Affairs correspondent, Joe Inwood. You're listening to The Newsroom from the BBC World Service. Over the past two decades, South Africa has experienced waves of violent xenophobic attacks. Last week, in the city of Durban, several hundred people from countries including Rwanda, Somalia and the Democratic Republic of Congo had to seek protection, saying locals were going door to door telling them to leave. Now, Ghana is repatriating around 800 of its citizens. The BBC saw dozens of them at Johannesburg's O.R. Tambo Airport checking in for flights to Accra. Also there was the Ghanaian High Commissioner, Benjamin Kwashi.
10: Who felt that their lives were in danger, who felt like the economic activity that they were engaging in had come to a standstill, who felt unwelcome in this country. And it is the responsibility of every government to ensure that its citizens are taken care of both home and abroad.
0: Well, let's speak to our Africa correspondent, Myeni Jones, who is in Johannesburg. Myeni, what are we to make of this?
11: Well, it's quite a confusing story, really. The Ghanaians say that their citizens have been targeted in these latest protests. They've been asked to leave. They don't feel safe here. We struggled to speak to some of the detainees that left this morning. Many were reluctant to talk to the media. Some said that they had been told by the High Commissioner not to speak to journalists. So we couldn't get much clarity on why they were leaving. The South African authorities have said that they're trying to crack down on this issue of illegal migration, but there are growing calls from South African citizens who blame migrants for a lot of the pressure that they're feeling on public services. So at the moment, yes, it's a murky situation and quite unclear what's really going on.
0: Might other countries follow Ghana's lead?
11: Yes, Nigeria has said it wants to repatriate its citizens. South Africa, as you mentioned in your introduction, has had these flare-ups of xenophobic violence in the past. And so lots of African countries are concerned that this current wave of anti-immigration protests could end up escalating to the type of violence we've seen in the past.
0: And do people continue to go to South Africa even though they face such hostility?
11: It's Africa's most industrialized nation and one of its biggest economies. So it's certainly been a draw for migrants, particularly from Southern Africa. And that's what's infuriating a lot of South Africans. They say that at a time when unemployment is high, they've got one of the highest rates of youth unemployment anywhere in the world at around 40%. They say it's time to prioritize South Africans, particularly young South Africans, for jobs and to make sure that illegal migrants aren't coming here and undercutting them, taking jobs, accepting lower wages. And it's also worth mentioning that this is a local election year. So lots of politicians are capitalizing on this feeling to try and push an anti-immigrant agenda and try and suggest to their electorate that they are the right party to vote for.
0: Okay, Myeni, thank you very much indeed. Myeni Jones there, our Africa correspondent, talking to us from Johannesburg. Much of Bolivia has been brought to a halt this week as a result of roadblocks by trade unions and supporters of the former left-wing president Evo Morales. Police used tear gas on Monday evening to disperse protesters in the administrative capital, La Paz. They've been calling on the government to resign and for an end to austerity.
12: He has discriminated against us. This hunger-inducing government has treated us like vandals because it wants to take our natural resources, but we are not going to let him extract them.
13: We're not asking for dialogue. There's no room for dialogue anymore. Even if they beg, the people don't want that anymore.
0: Well, in the past few hours, Bolivia's Congress has approved legislation which would give the authorities more power to disperse such protests. We can talk now to our online America's editor, Vanessa Buchlut. Vanessa, first of all, what are these emergency measures?
14: The emergency measures allow the president to curtail the freedom of movement and the freedom of assembly of people if he sees fit. But one of the key things is also that allows him to deploy the army, soldiers, to break up protests if he thinks that is needed. Now, that was possible before, up until 2020, under the Bolivian constitution. But then a new law was brought in, tying the hands of the president, some lawmakers would say, by curtailing those powers, and that law has now been repealed. So it's back to the status quo ante. It's back to the president being able to deploy soldiers to disperse protesters if he thinks that's necessary.
0: Why is the government facing so much criticism?
14: Rodrigo Paz, the president who's been in power for 6 months, is really between a rock and a hard place because he was elected as a center-right leader and there were candidates to his right and also candidates to his left. And both of those camps are attacking him. The right thinks he's not doing enough to implement austerity measures and that he should crack down harder on these protests, and the left says that he's not negotiating enough with them, that he's not involving sectors of society such as the miners, the indigenous community, and farmers enough in his decision making. So that's why he's being attacked from both sides and is really in a difficult position here.
0: And how bad is the disruption in Bolivia?
14: It's massive because a lot of these protests have been taking place in La Paz, which is a key city, and there shortages of medicine, of fuel, of food and water have been really severe, and to the point that the government has asked foreign nations to help with humanitarian aid, and also the First Lady, for example, asked for people in other regions of Bolivia to send bottled water to La Paz to help the people affected there.
0: And so with these new measures, will the government be able to end this crisis?
14: That depends who you ask. The lawmakers supporting this measure said that it would give the president power to disperse these protests in such a key area. But there's also some who say that if you bring in soldiers, you're just throwing fuel onto the fire.
0: Vanessa, thank you. Vanessa Buchlut, our online America's editor. Well, in North America, President Trump has once again shown his vice-like grip on the Republican Party as Ken Paxton, the scandal-plagued candidate the president endorsed just days ago in a bitter Texas primary runoff, easily defeated the incumbent Senator John Cornyn. Our North America correspondent David Willis has the details.
15: It's a stunning defeat for a man who has served in Congress for close to a quarter of a century. John Cornyn had the backing of the Republican Party establishment, which spent close to $100 million seeking to ensure his re-election. It was not to be, however, after Donald Trump lobbed a missile into the middle of all of that by endorsing the Attorney General, Texas Attorney General Ken Paxton, a man with a controversial record who has been the subject of charges including corruption, bribery and finance regulatory activities. Now, what this does do, I think, is it underlines Donald Trump's ironclad grip over the Republican Party base. In his victory speech tonight,
16: President Donald J. Trump,
15: Ken Paxton described Donald Trump's endorsement as the most powerful force in American politics.
16: When everyone in Washington told him to abandon me and abandon the people of Texas, he didn't listen. Instead, he gave his complete and total endorsement.
15: This does open the field now for the Democratic candidate, James Tallarico, who has already issued a campaign video calling Ken Paxton the most corrupt politician in America. Democrats believe that this could help them to win a very rare Senate seat in the state of Texas in those midterm elections in just a couple of months, November, here in the United States.
0: David Willis on that Texas primary. Finally, Muslims around the world are celebrating Eid al-Adha this week. The holiday honours the tradition of the prophet Abraham, who was ordered by God to sacrifice a ram. To mark the feast, families typically purchase a sheep or goat, sharing the meat with loved ones and donating a portion to the poor. But this year, the high global cost of living and soaring sheep prices mean many can't afford to take part. Mark Lobel heard more from Jehan Rahou, who writes for the Moroccan news website Balaman today.
17: Estimates suggest that this is the most expensive Eid on record. Sheep prices have simply never been this high. For example, in Sudan, a country that historically has been able to provide enough local supply to cover demand during Eid, energy prices has soared for over 100%, and the average cost of sheep is more than what the average public employee gets paid.
18: A monthly wage just to pay for one of these sheep, which is so important to people at this time. I mean, how vital is Eid to local economies across the Muslim world?
17: I would dare say it's one of the biggest spending holidays across Muslim countries. Data shows that Muslims buy over 50 million heads of sheep during this holiday. And it's not just livestock. For example, this holiday has a ripple effect across the broader economy as spending increases on stuff like travel, shopping, and of course, indirectly through industries like the leather industry. And in some countries, for example, in Somalia, livestock is literally the backbone of the economy, as it accounts roughly for 40% of the local GDP. What we're seeing is that many families are either opting out or the worst alternative, which is that families are resorting to, in extreme cases, bank loans to be able to celebrate this holiday, as it's not only about religion anymore. It also has a very important cultural dimension, as choosing to celebrate Eid or not can be also a reflection of social status.
0: Jehan Rahou. Our main news again. Workers in Samsung's chip-making division are expected to receive bonuses worth almost $500,000 each. And that's it for now from the newsroom.
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1: Coming up on Business Daily, we're asking how high can oil go? The on-again, off-again talks between the US and Iran have kept the oil market on tenterhooks in recent days, with the oil price hovering around an elevated $100 or so. But could that be about to spike much, much higher? With bigger delays, falling inventories, some say it's now a very real threat.
2: BBC News with Vigiales. Workers at Samsung Electronics in South Korea have voted to accept a landmark profit-sharing deal. Tens of thousands of staff in the chip-making division will get an average annual bonus of almost $400,000. The agreement averts a strike that threatened the global supply of memory chips for AI. Israel has killed the new military commander of Hamas with a strike in Gaza. Mohammed Odeh was appointed after his predecessor was killed earlier this month. Israel has also been continuing its attacks on Hezbollah in Lebanon. Police have entered the headquarters of Spain's governing Socialist Party in Madrid. Reports say they are looking for any information relating to a potentially illegal financing scheme. Police have also searched the homes of two former leading party members. Health authorities in the Democratic Republic of the Congo say around 1,000 people are currently showing symptoms consistent with Ebola. Tracing their contacts has become a big focus of efforts to contain the outbreak. Ghana is repatriating around 800 citizens from South Africa. The move follows a wave of sometimes violent protests against migrants in several South African cities. India's Prime Minister Narendra Modi has urged people to take as many precautions as possible in response to an extreme heat wave. The top 40 hottest cities in the world are all currently in India, with temperatures well over 40 degrees Celsius. Schools have closed early for the summer holidays. The lawyer for a Chinese dissident says his client has escaped by sea to South Korea. Dung Guangping was found drifting in a boat off the coast. After previous escapes, Mr. Dung was forcibly returned to China from Thailand and from Vietnam. A monitoring network says deforestation in the Brazilian Amazon fell last year to the lowest level since 2019. Just under 10,000 square kilometers of forest were lost. President Lula da Silva has pledged to eradicate illegal deforestation by the end of the decade.
1: Hi there, I'm Ed Butler. Welcome to Business Daily from the BBC World Service. Today, we are taking some different perspectives on surely the biggest question facing the global economy right now. Just how high is the price of oil likely to go?
22: Every commodity CEO, commodity trader, anybody who gets their hands dirty is telling you you have a problem.
23: Contrary to the IEA, etc., this is not the greatest energy crisis in the world ever in history.
1: Yes, as the current price of crude oil hovers around the $100 mark, even with a deal to end the US-Iran war and reopen the Strait of Hormuz, there are some who predict things could be going to get a lot more expensive for the global economy. Others are more sanguine. That is our theme here on Business Daily from the BBC. Let's kick off first then by introducing the first of our guests. Florence Schmidt is a senior energy strategist at Rabobank. Florence, hi. Explain for us, if you don't mind, what exactly you do there. I mean, your job is to help companies and buyers of energy try and predict where prices are heading, right?
24: Hi, and thanks, Ed, for having me on. Indeed, I'm an energy strategist at the bank, and we try to kind of forecast where energy prices are heading to in the next 6 months to 4 years ahead. We're looking at crude oil prices, but also natural gas, diesel, jet fuel. And the idea is to help our clients that have a high exposure to energy costs, you know, manage their risk and exposure to those prices in the long term.
1: And help all our listeners today, I hope, as well. Great to have you on. So we've got a glimmer of hope this week. We have that there could be a deal and the Strait of Hormuz may yet be about to reopen to all of those oil tankers who've been failing to get through it. Can we just go through now what will happen even if the strait does reopen? I mean, what lies ahead to get that, whatever it is, 9 million barrels of oil a day that's been missing from the global supply back up and out there?
24: First of all, it needs to be clear for shippers that it's actually safe to pass through the strait if it is indeed open and if there is a peace deal. What that also entails is that some of the mines that are supposedly laid there have to be removed. there need to be clear signals that that the whole strait is safe for passage. A lot of the backlog in tanker shipping needs to happen. Production shut-ins that have happened for a lot of suppliers that are stuck, essentially, or that whose oil production is stuck within the strait, has to start ramping back up again. And so a lot of that just takes quite a lot of time. So even if you're talking about the Strait of Hormuz theoretically reopening tomorrow, that doesn't mean that energy flows will just go back to levels that we saw before the war started.
1: Of course, many think that even if a deal is done, the market fundamentals could push the price much higher in the meantime. The IEA, JP Morgan and Goldman Sachs have all been warning of potential oil prices in excess of $150 if the strait stays closed. Here's the oil analyst Fereydoun Fesheraki.
3: If the Strait of Hormuz remains closed for 6 months, for example, or 4 months, it's a global disaster. And the price of oil will be $200 a barrel, and there will be global recession. So nobody wants to think about the worst case scenario.
4: We're dealing with an enormous supply shock. By the way, the supply shock is almost equal to the demand shock during COVID. And we know what that did to global supply chains. So I think, you know, at $100 a barrel, this thing's mispriced.
1: That is the oil analyst Jeff Curry there, alongside Fereydoun Fesheraki. So, Florence, are you seeing the risk of $150, how realistically do you think we should anticipate that? And what are your clients saying about this?
24: Well, I do certainly think that there is a very real risk that we essentially go back to 140, which we already reached a few weeks ago, and $150 per barrel. Because first of all, the Strait of Hormuz closure still hasn't been resolved. We still haven't seen a peace deal, although now it looks like, you know, it's going into the right direction. And as long as disruptions continue and energy can't flow and production shut-ins in the Persian Gulf continues, that risk is very real. What we always tell our clients is that we have to build scenarios and we have to look at, okay, what does that actually mean if we're talking about a prolonged closure for a few more months when prices could be going into that direction, and, you know, how they could best essentially manage that risk going into this, because markets are very volatile and the situation is very uncertain and nothing is really off the table right now.
1: Let's get a different perspective on this now. I'm also joined today by Sudita Helm. He's Professor of Economic Policy at the University of Oxford. You take a very different view, right? That all of this rather narrow perspective on the Strait of Hormuz is perhaps missing the bigger picture.
7: I think in the short run, there is obviously supply disruption, but I think a bit of perspective is also quite helpful. So this war has gone on for about 12 weeks. It's very short. And here we are, 12 weeks down the track. The oil price is 90-something. It's nothing like the disaster that the IEA projected, that, you know, the greatest energy crisis in the world history, etc. Back in 79, when the price was $39, that would be about $170 today. We haven't touched that level. And the reason is that the energy world is very different today from what it was back in the 1970s and the last series of oil shocks. The United States is the biggest producer of oil in the world, up to 13 million barrels a day. Russia's got sanction problems, but is producing pretty strongly. China is switching to coal really fast. We have large stockpiles, only some of which has been used. And sure, there'll be an adjustment process, but the adjustment process will be played out against these other options that people have, development of other fuels elsewhere, some demand destruction, and playing with those stockpiles too. So it may be that the oil price stays at, you know, $80-$90 for the next few months. But the picture of $150 and $200, which people went around forecasting, we've been there before. We were there in the first Gulf War. We were there in the second Gulf War. And the reality is that the market will respond to the cure for our problems, which is higher prices on the demand side, new supplies, and actually getting oil out of the Gulf in future by pipeline and bypassing those straits.
1: Right, but I mean, those will take a while, won't they? I mean, building new pipelines takes years, and we've got a crunch right now.
7: Well, you know, we say it takes time. Yes, $90 is not a particularly high price for oil, okay? It was about 70. The world was oversupplied in oil. It was heading down. It's gone up because of this interruption for 12 weeks. It will stay up for a while. But then the underlying position of a world pretty much awash with oil and gas sits in the background. And that's why people, some people are rightly more relaxed about where this looks, you know, later on this year, and why, you know, stock markets have not reacted particularly badly to this. Yeah. And why in particular there are some clear winners, of which the United States is obviously one.
1: Lawrence, a more optimistic view.
24: Yeah, I mean, it's certainly true that, you know, some of the calls for maybe $150 or $200 might have come a bit early. But the truth of the matter is physical oil prices also in Europe have already reached $140 per barrel at some point in this war. And it's still likely that they can reach this level. However, that doesn't mean they're going to stay there for months. These are usually price spikes. You can see when it looks like the situation is deteriorating, or, you know, when it looks like energy flows are not going to resume as quickly. But at the end of the day, what matters here is that prices will stay elevated for much longer than simply, you know, the Strait of Hormuz reopening, let's say, tomorrow.
1: Okay, you're listening to Business Daily on the BBC World Service. I'm Ed Butler. Today, I'm with Florence Schmidt of Rabobank and Oxford University's Sedita Helm, looking at the recent supply crunch in the oil market and where prices may be going next. Dieter Helm, you've been obviously throwing doubt on the idea of $150 a barrel, but there are some who are worried about the prices already that we have been seeing in recent weeks. Jane Somerville runs metal forming manufacturer Bowers and Jones, and Adrian Hanrahan is a managing director of the petrochemical firm Robinson Brother Chemicals. They've been telling us how the Strait of Hormuz closure has impacted their businesses so far.
5: So if the increase in oil price was to go up further to the 150, and we would just have to pass those increases on, we're not a big enough business that we can absorb price increases to those levels in things like freight, raw materials, consumables, energy.
6: As of this morning, I've been presented with a 35% price increase on one particular raw material that's a benzene derivative. But that 35% hike will probably drive us out of that market. That's just not sustainable.
8: If the oil hits $150 a barrel, that would have a detrimental impact on our business, because the vast majority of materials that we use and that we produce are all related back to petrochem and derivatives of. Honestly, I shudder to think what would happen to our business should that arise.
1: The thoughts there of Jane Somerville and Adrian Hanrahan, both working in oil and petrochemical related industries, both based in the UK. Dieter Helm, I mean, the fear has been, hasn't it, that these elevated oil prices, well, I mean, the global economy was looking pretty frail already before this Gulf War crisis. It could be tipped over by this.
7: You know, if the oil price goes to 150, 200, 400, whatever, it would be a disaster for many companies who depend upon energy, and particularly the kind of energy that's held up from the Straits of Hormuz, and also the stuff that's produced from oil and gas inside the Gulf, which is also bottled up in this position. But you mustn't mistake a short-term spike and the pain that it causes for a medium-term disaster. And I think that's where people are getting beyond themselves. But it's not new. It happens every time there's an oil spike that everyone predicts disaster. And actually, after a while, the price falls back down again, because supply responds, demand responds, new sources of oil and gas come forward. And bear in mind, you know, it's not as if the world is short of oil and gas. We've got enough stuff to fry the planet many times over.
1: Yeah. I mean, you're basically saying that the oil supply is very elastic and the way it can get ramped up in certain countries, especially very fast.
7: Let me give you the example, right? You know, if you were back in 2000 and you were looking at the United States, you wouldn't even thought about talking about fracking, let alone the idea that America, which was on a declining oil production, got down to 7 million barrels a day, would within 20 years be the largest oil producer in the world by miles.
1: Florence Schmidt, there is another thing that has been making a lot of people very anxious recently, which is the inventory problem, right? That governments have effectively been hedging against this oil price spike because of the lack of delivery through the Strait of Hormuz by simply releasing strategic reserves. Can you explain what the mechanics of this are and what the timetable could be if we're reaching some kind of crunch in terms of the reserves?
24: Absolutely. So crude oil, the storage inventories, the global inventories, they looked pretty decent before the start of the war. And of course, we already saw some quite significant withdrawals from those. We already saw the withdrawal of strategic petroleum reserves as well to, again, mitigate the higher prices in the short term. The problem with storage is they don't last forever. That is when it really becomes a problem. Now, we are not very close to that happening yet. And there's still a lot of strategic petroleum reserves that you can rely on, and also commercial reserves that you can rely on, especially if you factor in some of the Chinese reserves, which it's not public knowledge how much they actually hold, but the Chinese have actually been withdrawing quite a lot from their strategic reserves and actually reducing their imports of crude oil, which also helped. But if you're talking about a continued closure for another 3-4 months, which then also means that you have to rely even more on storages, so you have another withdrawals for the same period of time, 3-4 months, that it becomes problematic, especially for the winter months. So it's not only about the crude oil storages, it's also about the product storages, so the refined products, everything that is used to make an economy run, essentially also your diesel storages and also jet fuel, they will also have to be withdrawn. And so you're talking about maybe 3-4 months before it becomes critical.
1: Dieter Helm.
9: My guess is this will be a process, an orderly process, and all the time the other producers of oil around the world are looking at this as an opportunity. You know, Brazil is aiming to be the fourth largest producer in the world. Canada's expanding its oil production. There are significant oil production increases taking place in Africa. And of course, at the same time, we're electrifying transport, etc. So in my view, it's perfectly possible you get a spike of 150, but I really doubt it.
1: Just quickly then, Dieter, I just want to explain something, because if you're saying that the market is so elastic, and as you mentioned, all of those countries away from the Gulf who could effectively compensate for what we've lost from the Gulf, does that mean, just in a geopolitical sense, that this sort of joker that the Iranians have been able to play, which is we can shut down the Strait of Hormuz, is going to stop being a joker pretty soon because the world isn't going to care? We're going to get our oil from elsewhere.
9: I think that's really very important. I mean, you can get the oil out of the Gulf without going through the Strait of Hormuz. 7 million barrels a day out of Saudi Arabia's 9 go by pipeline to the Red Sea. There's the pipelines north from Iraq. And pipelines aren't that expensive. Now, it all takes time. But I doubt anyone who is actually on the hook. And remember, 38% of the oil out of the Gulf went to China, 18% went to India, and much of the rest went to Japan, Taiwan, and South Korea. It's a Southeast Asia, an Asian problem there. They're not going to have their eggs in that same basket again. So the Gulf, I mean, this is an own goal for the Iranians. No one's going to trust them again. Everyone's going to look for diversification strategies. It's made oil production elsewhere more attractive, but it takes time. Yeah. And that's what plays out over this year. But do remember, this has only been going on for 12 weeks, predicting Armageddon around the corner, $200 and the Goldman Sachs forecast, etc. This was always nonsense. It is nonsense. It's possible. But you also have to say it's possible it could be $60.
1: OK, I want to ask you both now then for a forecast. And don't worry, I appreciate that the oil market is an incredibly unpredictable thing. But how high do you think the oil price will be in 6 months from now? Florence.
24: I think in 6 months from now, so essentially we're still looking at $90 per barrel if it actually resolves, if the Strait of Hormuz is actually gradually reopened over the next few weeks.
9: Yeah, I mean, I don't make forecasts. It could be anywhere in a range over the short term, but the direction of travel is downwards with more supply coming forward. And so, whenever this so far short-term process unwinds, if you look out later in the year into next year, I don't buy this idea that oil's going to be over $100 next year. Could be. Someone else could start a war somewhere else.
1: Okay, thanks to my guests. That's it for this edition of Business Daily with me, Ed Butler, Florence Schmidt of Rabobank, and Oxford University Sadita Helm. From me and the rest of the team, take care.
10: You're listening to the BBC World Service. Now witness history with me, Jacqueline Payne. I'm taking you back to the 2nd of October 2014, when the lives of millions of Indigenous women in Mexico were completely transformed after they won the right to vote and stand in elections.
11: En cientos de municipios indígenas de México,
12: the system of usos y costumbres has meant more than 500 years of living in silence. Without the right to raise our voices or to express the right to govern and to choose the rulers of our own destiny.
11: De usos y costumbres.
10: That's Eufrosina Cruz Mendoza addressing the Mexican Parliament in the capital, Mexico City. She's an indigenous woman who grew up in the mountainous state of Oaxaca, and she was explaining how local traditions, or usos y costumbres, meant that women were held back and discriminated against, because those old practices said women should serve men and look after the children and not hold political positions.
12: I probably went up with a lot of fears and my voice trembled. That girl from the mountain was standing there in front of the crowd.
10: Born into a Zapotec community, an indigenous population in southern Oaxaca, Eufrosina faced a different future to her brothers.
12: You have to get up at 3 a.m., like my mom, like my aunts, to wait and to serve. I didn't know what it was like to have a voice. I didn't know how a girl laughed. I didn't know how a girl could play because my eyes had never seen it. I saw the daily work of what was said to be the role of a girl becoming a woman. Because you don't grow up playing dolls, you don't even play. As a child, you grow up learning to be a woman at 8, 9, 10, 11 years old. Because at 12, you're ready to become the wife of a man you don't even know. I had to help my mom make extra tortillas to eat, take care of my brothers, and from there, go to the field to work. So effectively, we are doing a double work day. It was a normal custom in these environments.
10: Eufrosina's anger grew at the system around her, especially when she saw how it affected her sister.
12: Because at 13, my sister was already the mother of a child. And at 31, she was already the mother of 9 children. She learned about the menstrual process after giving birth to 9 children. And that is the story of thousands of women in my country and around the world.
10: While such practices were not acceptable in the rest of Mexico, Oaxaca had a special law dating back to colonial times that allowed indigenous communities to self-govern. Many of these local or customary laws were even stronger than the state's laws, with the aim of protecting the community's traditions. But those self-same traditions also stated women could not govern or take part in any decision-making.
12: In my community, women could not participate in being presidents of our communities. We were invisible by a system called usos y costumbres.
10: The town of Santa Maria Kiegolani had no electricity, no hospital, no road, only a primary school, and some girls grew up unable to read or write. She was one of the lucky ones when a new teacher arrived. Joaquin helped Eufrosina to learn Spanish, taught her she could change her life, and encouraged her to fight for her rights.
12: At 12 years old, my teacher, who inspired me, my teacher who had to walk more than 12 hours to reach my community and was the one who taught me the first words in Spanish. And that's where my inspiration was born. My dream of one day speaking like my teacher, right? I had to flee my community because my dad was going to marry me when I was 12. But thanks to my teacher who inspired me on that mountain, who taught me that there was another color, that there was another smell. When you're born into so much adversity, There are times when you just need a spark to start questioning and asking.
10: She refused to marry against her father's wishes and eventually convinced her parents to let her stay with her uncle in the city of Salina Cruz, 4 hours away, to continue studying. That part of Oaxaca was not governed by traditional laws, and there she began to examine her life at home.
12: And I began to question what was happening in my community environment, where public space was not for girls or for women. My mom had never sat in the town court. There wasn't a basketball tournament for girls. There was for boys. And that's when I started to question things and started going to those spaces. I became the crazy girl in my community, the girl who hung out with all the boys in town. But I understood that was the price that I had to pay to start changing things.
10: After graduating with a master's degree in 2007, Euphrosina felt inspired to change her society. She decided to run for mayor of her hometown. Many people in power didn't want her in government, but she was allowed to take part because no one would vote for a woman, would they? Euphrosina won the election, but customary laws meant that as a woman, she was unable to take office.
12: And that's when I realized that there was no institution that would embrace us as indigenous women. 19 years ago, in the Mexican Constitution, the word woman was not written for us. And what did that mean? We couldn't even vote or be voted for.
10: But she didn't give up. Euphrosina began campaigning for women's rights. And in 2010, she became president of the Congress for Oaxaca, helping secure political rights for indigenous women. 4 years later, on the 2nd of October 2014, the Mexican Senate approved a constitutional amendment guaranteeing indigenous women and men the right to vote and stand for election on equal terms. It meant that women's suffrage, introduced in Mexico in 1953, would override customary laws. The reform was brought in quietly, without any comment from lawmakers. Some said it was politically too sensitive to challenge traditions linked to cultural identity, even when those traditions excluded women from voting or taking office.
12: Before this honorable Congress and hundreds of indigenous municipalities in Mexico, the voice of women begins to be heard. In 2010, I changed the constitution of Oaxaca. In 2014, I changed the constitution of Mexico. And also in 2014, the UN adopted my proposal, which says no customs can deny the participation of women in the elections of their communities, to participate or be presidents or whatever they want to be. And that's allowed today in all the indigenous municipalities of Mexico. And women are now part of that decision-making in their communities. They can sit at a table, they can participate in churches, they can go to the courts. Today, there is parity in my town, 50% women, 50% men. Today, there are 2 secondary schools, there are primaries, and most girls are going to be architects or engineers. Why? Because we broke everything that the world shouted at us that was our custom. It was what violated us, and it was a system that denied us and made us invisible. And we had to take it away to be named in the constitution of our country. That's why I tell them today, my nieces, my mother's great-granddaughter, my sister's granddaughter, to never ask for permission again to be in that public space that my mom and sister and myself were told wasn't for us.
10: Euphrosina Cruz Mendoza continues to campaign for the rights of indigenous women in Mexico. She was speaking to me, Jacqueline Payne, for Witness History.
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14: 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The discovery of a jade artifact leads to the unearthing of an ancient city hidden in the mountains of Sichuan. Catch Secrets of the Dead, China's Bronze Kingdom, tonight at 10 on GBH2.
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15: We need critical metals to build batteries, solar panels, and wind turbines if we want to move away from fossil fuels. But mining them can be really damaging to the environment.
16: There's been evidence of seizures of land from traditional communities, contamination, pollution of fishing waters, and rainforest clearance.
17: Now, the industry thinks they have a cleaner, green alternative. Nodules at the bottom of the ocean.
16: They vary in size, 2 to 8 centimetres. Different shapes, smooth, discs, ovals, and then inside of them are these critical minerals.
15: So, is deep sea mining the answer to a cleaner future or the next environmental crisis?
16: There's no debate about the fact that we will need these minerals and metals for these green technologies. Really, the debate is where are we going to get them from and what are the costs of doing that?
17: Join us for The Climate Question with me, Jordan Dunbar.
15: And me, Greer Jackson, after the BBC World Service News.
18: BBC News with Danielle Jaworwiecka. Unionised workers at Samsung Electronics in South Korea have approved a landmark profit-sharing deal, averting a strike at the

0: The University of Massachusetts Amherst is proud to sponsor GBH 89.7 Online. UMass, the state's flagship public research university, empowers students to be the future in the pursuit of progress for Massachusetts and beyond. More at umass.edu.
1: Military wing in Gaza, while intensifying its attacks in Lebanon on what it says are sites linked to Hezbollah. The Israeli defense minister said Mohammed Odeh had been sent to meet his associates in the depths of hell. Israel Katz also said that what he called the voluntary emigration plan for Gazans would be implemented. Lina Sinjab is in the Lebanese capital, Beirut.
2: Paramedics were also attacked. There are people who were left under rubble that they couldn't be rescued because the rescuers were warned to leave the site. Women and children were included in the death toll. But across the country, especially here in Lebanon, there is a wave of fear and concern that Beirut is going to be hit again.
1: Police in Spain have raided the headquarters of the governing Socialist Party, searching for evidence connected to a financing scandal. Local media say the homes of party leaders and a businessman are also being searched. Here's our Global Affairs reporter, Paul Moss.
3: The allegations of corruption keep piling up in Spain. This is a country where the Prime Minister's brother and wife have been charged with influence peddling, where the former leader of his Socialist Party has just been placed under formal investigation, and with a former minister and prime ministerial aide already on trial. Now it seems Spanish police are broadening their inquiry to other party figures. Those accused deny any wrongdoing, but last Saturday saw a huge demonstration in Madrid with protesters demanding the prime minister resign. Those calls now seem likely to get even louder.
1: The Indian Prime Minister Narendra Modi has urged people to take as many precautions as possible with soaring temperatures across India causing forest fires and deaths from heatstroke. The 40 hottest cities in the world are all currently in India, with temperatures above 43 degrees Celsius. Schools have closed early for the summer holidays. You're listening to The World News from the BBC. Health authorities in the Democratic Republic of the Congo say around 1,000 people are currently showing symptoms consistent with Ebola. Tracing their contacts has become a big focus of the efforts to contain the outbreak. The head of the World Health Organization, Tedros Adhanom Ghebreyesus, is expected to arrive in the DRC today to assess the situation. The lawyer for a Chinese dissident says his client has escaped by sea to South Korea. Dong Guangping, a former policeman who served jail time for his activism, was found drifting off the coast in a rubber boat. The lawyer said the 68-year-old would ask for political asylum. Officials from Ghana are repatriating around 800 citizens from South Africa. It follows a wave of sometimes violent protests against migrants in several South African cities over the past month. The BBC saw dozens of people leaving buses at Johannesburg's O.R. Tambo Airport and checking in for flights to Accra. Benjamin Kwashi is Ghana's High Commission to South Africa.
4: There's a systemic issue that needs to be solved here. What are we talking about? Illegal immigration. How do we solve it? It is the approach with which the South African people are trying to solve this problem that has become a banter between all of us. I believe that if state institutions were able to, you know, stamp their foot down, you've heard of demonstrators saying all sort of unprintable things against foreigners in this country. I think we need to change that narrative, and that is why we believe that taking our citizens, remember, it is not all of them that are undocumented. Some are very much documented, but they feel that their lives are in danger.
1: A monitoring network says deforestation in the Brazilian Amazon fell last year to the lowest level since 2019 when it began taking records. The report from MAP Biomass says just under 10,000 square kilometres of forest were lost last year, a more than 20% decrease compared with the previous year. And those are the latest stories from BBC News.
5: There's a new frontier for mining, the bottom of the ocean. Supporters say we need the critical metals down there if we want to fight climate change.
6: But what is deep sea mining? And is it really the answer to a cleaner future or the next environmental crisis?
5: That's our climate question from the BBC World Service. I'm Jordan Dunbar.
6: And I'm Greya Jackson.
7: BBC climate reporter Georgina Ronard has been following the story for how long now, Georgina?
8: 5 years.
7: 5 years. And deep sea mining's been a bit of a roller coaster. There's been great excitement and then great controversy.

0: See, is that one of the reasons that you've kept following it?
1: Yeah, so I would say I'm a journalist first and a climate science specialist second. And a story with great controversy, great characters, and really hard questions is always going to get me going. But I think, first off, the deep sea is just a really compelling place. It's the subject of so many films, novels. There's 10,000 Leagues Under the Sea, The Life Aquatic by Wes Anderson, which is a great film. But it's this really mysterious, uncharted place in the deep sea. But with deep sea mining, it's really controversial and really charged. Sometimes the characters feel like they're out of central casting. You've got these really strident environmentalists who are always sending really charged press releases. You've got mining companies whose opponents cast them as just corporations out to make money. They don't care about nature. And then these scientists who are sort of trapped in the middle. And that's been going on. You called it a roller coaster. That process has been going on for years now. And there's always new bits of research that come out. So sometimes I can think I know where I stand on the issue. I can see, okay, this probably isn't going to be very good for the environment. And then some other research will come out and I'll do a complete 180 and think, okay, maybe the reasons for this do stand up. And perhaps it's the lesser of two evils when you balance out deep sea mining versus on land mining. So definitely a roller coaster, and hopefully we can get into some of those controversies.
2: Yeah, absolutely. I mean, you mentioned the wildlife down there. I was looking up some of the things that have been spotted, and they are so weird looking. I wonder if you can describe them. I'm not sure I could, frankly.
1: So I did a bit of a deep dive.
2: Nice.
1: Into the different layers of the ocean so we can understand this strange world down there. So at the very surface, we've got the part of the ocean we're most familiar with, the where we might swim. There's lots of light there. It's dynamic. There's wind. There's all the species we're familiar with. You've got sharks, whales, jellyfish, all the different fish zooming around there. And then you get a bit further down to about 200 meters to 1,000 meters, which is the twilight zone. They've got all these kind of magical names. There's a bit of sunlight, but it's getting darker. There's big temperature swings. And we start to see some bioluminescent animals, kind of fish with big eyes that point upwards because they're looking for the prey shadowed against the light. We get a bit further down to the midnight zone. Then you're getting to 4,000 meters. It's 4 degrees Celsius all the time, and the pressure of the deep ocean is starting to build up. The only light is from these bioluminescent animals. And then we get to the very bottom, the final two zones, where just a handful of humans have ever been. It's from 4,000 to 6,000 meters. And that's where this deep sea area is. It's nearly freezing all the time, immense pressure. And then down there, we have all these strange sea creatures. They've got all these strange names. We've got deep sea sponges, fish without jaws, sea cucumbers, sea pigs.
0: Fish without jaws.
1: I know. And then one of my favorite ones is called the brittle star. So you can kind of imagine in the center, there's a bright white star-shaped thing. Then it has five legs coming off it, again, bright white. And they look like centipedes coming off the center of the star. But it's also where some of the oldest things on the planet live. So it's sort of this time machine of our planet. So there are deep sea sponges down there that are 15,000 years old, so far older than the oldest human civilizations.
0: And they're still alive?
1: Yeah, they're still alive, yeah. So they're fixed to rocks. They can't move. They sort of live down there in this very low energy, very cold, very low light environment. But of course, we know they're living alongside some of these strange black rocks, which is what the deep sea mining companies are after.
0: Well, it's amazing because you describe this incredible, like almost magical, mysterious zone. And then you've got all of these different characters battling over resources, but it does also come down to potato-shaped nuggets at the bottom and mining. Tell me, what's in these nuggets? Why are they so critical and how are people trying to get them?
1: So these potato-shaped nodules, also called polymetallic nodules, they are really fascinating. So there's thousands of them down there in these nodule fields. The greatest amount, we think, are in this zone called the Clarion-Clipperton Zone between Mexico and Hawaii in the Pacific Ocean. If you were descending down there in a sort of a capsule, you would get to a certain depth, maybe 4,000 meters. And if you look down, you would just see these fields of black potatoes or maybe like black ping pong balls. They vary in size, 2 to 8 centimeters. Different shapes, smooth, discs, spheres. ovals, and they're very porous, they're full of tiny holes. But I think what's most interesting is how they've been formed. So they've spent billions of years forming. They don't form in the Earth's crust. They're actually made from seawater itself through a process called precipitation. And so they build up year by year by year, and then inside of them are these critical minerals, which is what is making them so, they're in such high demand for these mining companies.
0: So what critical metals are actually down there in these nodules, and why do we need them?
1: So every possible critical mineral almost that you would want, you can find down there. So there's lithium, nickel, manganese, copper, very, very important in green technologies. They're used in a whole range of different green technologies, primarily in batteries, but in other technologies. And I should say, I know this is a climate program, but they're also used in weapons. But if we just look at cobalt, one of those metals, which green technologies do you think we will need those for?
0: I'm going to say all of them. In a
1: all of them,
0: quiz,
1: yeah.
0: Guess,
1: so
0: because of your
1: I looked
0: face.
1: I looked at the International Energy Agency reports, and that you need cobalt for solar panels, wind turbines, hydropower, electricity networks, geothermal. So you get the point. These are really valuable minerals that are needed, and in much greater amounts. So just for lithium, they think demand is going to grow by 40 times compared to the current levels by 2040. Nickel and manganese, the demand's going to grow 20 to 25 times. So that just sort of paints the picture. There's no debate about the fact that we will need these minerals and metals for these green technologies. Really, the debate is, where are we going to get them from, and what are the costs of doing that?
2: And how do we actually get them out of the sea? You've mentioned they're thousands of metres down. Very few humans have even been down there. How do we get them up to the surface to then use them for all these green tech applications?
1: In some ways, it's quite simple. Just like on land, you need to extract the metals, the minerals from rock. To do that, though, and we're talking about depths of up to 5,000 metres, they would have to have their ships, basically, at the surface level, send down equipment to the seafloor, probably the abyssal plains, or there are other types of minerals in sea mountains or crusts. Then they would send these machines along the seafloor. I've seen some pictures of them. They look a bit like tanks. And then they would use almost like a vacuum cleaner to hoover up the nodules, probably cutting them away, bring those nodules back up to the surface. That would also expel a lot of the wastewater that they generate. And it may also produce kind of sediment clouds, basically the dust and material on the seafloor. So in some ways, relatively simple, but in other ways, very difficult because of the depths you're dealing with, how remote these locations are in the Pacific Ocean. And to this day, there hasn't been any commercial mining, partly for political reasons, but there are questions around actually how financially viable and technologically viable would this be.
0: Well, what about the controversy? What would it do to the wildlife to have this machinery down there hoovering up these nodules and then sending them up to the surface?
1: So you've got to think about there's different types of pollution. If you're driving a machine along the seafloor, obviously that creates tracks. There's light pollution, noise pollution, disruption of that sediment. But it's actually really hard to measure any of those impacts for two reasons, really. One, there hasn't been very much mining to measure. But two, we don't really understand this environment very well. So how can you understand the impacts if you don't know what's there or what might have been there before? But some mining companies have worked with scientists during tests to understand the environmental impacts. They've done that partly to try and get permission to do more mining. And the scientists go on those missions because, as I said, it's very hard to reach these abyssal plains in the middle of the Pacific Ocean. So I covered a paper last year by some leading UK scientists, including the National Oceanography Centre. They went out with a company called the Metals Company to the Pacific Ocean. And then the company drove vehicles for 80 kilometres on the seafloor. And the scientists used sensors and instruments to measure the impact before and after. So they compared biodiversity 2 years before the mining and then 2 months after the test mining. And they looked at small animals, worms, sea spiders, clams. And they found that animals living in the tracks of the machine were reduced by 37%, the number of animals, and the diversity of the animals fell by 32%. So basically, the sheer number of animals fell and the range. It might be that some of the animals had just moved away from the tracks of the machine. So they didn't die, but they went elsewhere. But we don't really know that. But they, you know, they are significant numbers. 30% fall in numbers of animals. Diversity fall by 32%. In response, though, the metals company said they were actually encouraged by the research. For years, environmentalists have said that these sediment plumes would actually create damage, environmental damage for many kilometres outside the tracks of the mining. And this research didn't really show that.
2: Why would the sediment plumes cause damage to other animals and fish?
1: So the argument's been that essentially this is a very delicate environment. Life moves very slowly there. There's low energy, low food. So the animals are quite vulnerable. If you then drive a machine across the seafloor, you create all this dust, and that could fall on top of the animals, basically burying them or disturbing their food sources. That was a theory. This piece of research last year didn't find that. It is just one piece of research. And I think this is where you're really getting to the one of the core issues. We don't know very much about this environment. So we don't know what loss of biodiversity would represent. And if you've just, you know, normally to reach a good scientific conclusion, you need lots and lots of studies. So this was just one. And what you're really getting to is how much damage are we willing to tolerate? For some people, 32% loss of biodiversity is huge. But for other people, they may say, well, okay, that seems significant, but do we really care that much about these clams and snails? If you drive a tractor on land, you would destroy some animals like that. So it's about comparing the different environments and losses of biodiversity and environmental impacts rather than saying any environmental loss is negative and can't be tolerated.
0: And in trying to work out what the cost would be, it's very difficult when, like you say, we don't have enough studies, because this is further complicated by the potential discovery of one of my favorite names, dark oxygen. In a sentence, can you tell us what they're claiming dark oxygen is?
1: The claim is that these the nodules are producing dark oxygen in a place where there's no sunlight. So normally you need light to produce oxygen. But in the deepest parts of the ocean where there is no light, it's being produced in some other way. And they think that's the nodules producing it from seawater and splitting H2O into hydrogen and oxygen.
0: So it's oxygen without photosynthesis?
1: Yeah. Also, this dark oxygen might be supporting life on the seafloor, which is an amazing concept if you think about it, this mysterious source of oxygen that we'd never realised. But what that did is insert this whole new dimension to the deep sea mining debate. And you suddenly have people saying, well, we definitely can't do deep sea mining if there's all this oxygen being produced down there. But also it shows just how much we don't know about that area. But what happened next was quite interesting and unusual. The findings were contested by some of the mining companies, particularly the metals company. And they did it quite publicly, actually. They said the research was flawed. That they had serious concerns about the validity of the conclusions. That was backed up by some scientists. Some scientists in Germany, they also said that the conclusions that the paper reached about dark oxygen were not quite supported by some of the evidence in the paper. It's not that unusual for that to happen. Scientists, you know, they're falling out all the time about some, including some very basic concepts. But I think what's interesting is how public the debate was and sort of how politicized it was. And at the moment, if you look at that paper online, there's a note by the journal saying they're still reviewing some of the findings and they'll update us soon. But I think what it really shows, again, is just how controversial this whole debate is.
2: A reminder that you're listening to The Climate Question from the BBC World Service. I'm Greg Jackson.
0: And I'm Jordan Dunbar. This week, we're talking about deep sea mining with BBC climate reporter Georgina Ranard. Georgina, I want to look at nickel, if we can, because we've looked at lots of the critical metals. But if we just look at nickel, so it's one of the metals that are found in these polymetallic nodules, the nuggets at the bottom of the sea. But it's key for electric car batteries, as well as solar panels and wind turbines. Currently, lots and lots of it is mined from under Indonesian rainforest. So you're having to get rid of all of those trees to dig that up to then create green technology. So I guess the question is deep sea mining a better alternative to cutting down rainforests?
1: Yeah, exactly. I mean, it's what is the lesser of two evils, really? And if we think just a bit about what it's doing in Indonesia, there's been this massive boom in the industry. I read in 2023, Indonesia produced, I think, more than half of the world's mined nickel.
2: 67% is the figure I read from the International Energy Agency.
1: Yeah, okay, so it's a huge amount. And that's creating conflict with people who live there. There's been evidence of seizures of land from traditional communities, contamination, pollution of fishing waters. And it's rainforest clearance because a lot of this mining is done in basically open cast mining or strip mining. So you've got to cut down the rainforest. You've got to load all that soil onto trucks because you're trying to get to the resources beneath. That creates problems. That creates landslides when you've got a disruption of soil into rivers. I when I was looking into this, I saw a picture of an activist in Jakarta and his T-shirt read, "Your electric car is killing us." And I thought it was, you know, it's a really powerful way of driving home this real tension. How do you solve climate change and get these minerals that we need? And where do you want the damage, the axe to fall, basically?
0: And the irony that the trees are sucking down the carbon and storing it, but by cutting them up to create a vehicle that doesn't create carbon dioxide, you're still getting rid of the thing that would be taking the carbon dioxide in the first place.
1: Yeah, I think, rainforests absorb about 30% of carbon dioxide emissions. Less of the ocean, but still a vast amount. And, you know, they're one of the great regulators of the planet. So at some point, are we starting to say that in order to protect the deep sea, this area we don't know very much about, we don't know how precious those animals are, we don't know they're a real abundance, we don't know if they only live there, are we really going to protect that, but cut down the rainforest, potentially commit human rights abuses against some communities and damage the climate in another way? It's a really difficult conundrum. And again, that's why it's so difficult to solve at the moment anyway.
2: The other thing I think is important to raise is these little, what are we calling them if they're not potatoes, by the way?
0: Polymetallic nodules.
2: Kiwis, is that more exotic? These nuggets, basically, these nodules. They're very, very, very pure forms of these metals, right? When you look at land ores, they're mixed in with all sorts of other things and they have to be purified. These nuggets need much less energy to process them into a form that we can actually use, right? So I don't know if I know you said the data's a bit scant, but I was wondering, has anyone done like a cost-benefit analysis to see, you know, is it less carbon intensive to extract from, say, a rainforest versus on the bottom of the sea?
1: So I tried to look into this. I think some work carried out by a mining company in Canada says that on land, the yields are about 20% at max, whereas deep sea nodules, I think, have about 99% usable minerals. Only 33% is metals, the other are other valuable elements. It would need less energy required to process them than on land, but you've got to think they've got to transport them up to the sea surface and then move them to land. I don't think it's particularly viable at the moment anyway to process them on the ships at sea. And even then you'd have to take the minerals to the land.
2: I guess the big question is here, do we need to actually do it?
1: Yeah. I think it's 40 countries have signed a proposed moratorium that would be sort of managed by a UN body, the International Seabed Authority, because they're saying until we know more about the environmental costs, none of this mining should actually be taking place. The US is pushing ahead regardless. It started to issue or tried to issue some licenses already through President Donald Trump. He's very keen to shore up US supply of minerals. But I think what you're really seeing is that there basically is no easy solution. You can say, okay, there's great costs in the rainforest, potentially great costs in the deep sea. And perhaps what it will come down to is partly the economics of it. Can we actually do this? And technically, can those minerals be brought up? Perhaps there'll be some initial mining and then they'll decide, no, this doesn't work because of the costs of it, or they can't actually mine them. It's really difficult to see how this will play out.
2: Georgina, are there alternative processes by which we can get these metals and minerals that don't involve digging up the ground or the deep sea?
0: Yeah, give us an easy solution to the tough question, Chloe, because I hate both of these.
1: Yeah. So at the moment, it's binary. Critical minerals are no technology. But there is obviously a world in which we innovate and we develop new materials, which could be used instead of lithium or cobalt or nickel. And there is some work on that already. So there's a sort of next generation of batteries being developed that don't use those critical minerals. There's some investment from manufacturers in those. They're quite nascent technologies. I don't think they could be rolled out tomorrow or next year. But I did read that some car manufacturers support the moratorium I mentioned, the ban on deep sea mining at the moment. And some companies, including Tesla, are investing in these low or no cobalt batteries. So I think, you know, I believe in human ingenuity. You know, we've seen so much technological change in the last 200 years, 100 years, 50 years. Why can't we believe that perhaps these materials could be made in another way in the next few decades?
0: And are there even plans to mine the moon?
1: Yes. This is one of my other areas that I report on. But the moon. What can we extract from the moon's surface? Obviously, we know the moon was formed. It's a sort of off-spin of Earth, so it has a lot of the same minerals and metals that we have on Earth. You don't have some of the problems around communities living there or environmental damage in the same way. It is also very futuristic. You know, you'd still have to transport rockets there. There'd be a carbon cost to that.
0: Yeah, surely the economics of mining the moon are like
2: or an asteroid, because they also talk about asteroids as well.
1: Yeah, I mean, there are thousands of asteroids that hit Earth every year, and some of them are full of metals. So I think, that's another option. I think it would make a small contribution.
2: And we're a climate program, so rockets also produce a lot of carbon.
1: They're not great for the planet, I would say.
2: Sorry to interrupt you, Georgina.
1: But I think it's about creative thinking in a way. What options are there out there that would get us somewhat away from the environmental costs of mining and produce other solutions potentially? I mean, I wouldn't put my money on the moon mining. It's interesting. I'm much more interested in these alternative batteries and where that technology will go to.
0: Georgina, thanks so much for joining us.
2: Thank you.
1: It's great to be here.
2: And thank you for listening. You can find us on YouTube now if you'd like to watch as well as listen.
0: And if you've got any comments, feedback, or a question of your own, please email us at theclimatequestion@bbc.com.
2: The production team were Simon Watts, Johnny Hall, Grace Braddock, Diane Richardson, and Tom Brignall. I'm Greg Jackson.
0: And I'm Jordan Dunbar. Bye.

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5: You're listening to Tech Life from the BBC World Service with me, Shona McCallum. This week, we speak to Google about AI in the classroom and what that means for teachers.
6: AI is a tool in the classroom. The teacher is providing the instruction, is guiding the whole process.
5: Hear one man's moving story involving a new type of prosthetic limb and the technology that's creating computer models of tiny unborn babies' hearts. That's all to come after the latest world news.
7: BBC News with Danielle Jaworowiecka. Workers at Samsung Electronics in South Korea have voted to accept a landmark profit-sharing deal. Tens of thousands of staff in the chip-making division will get an average annual bonus of almost $400,000. The agreement averts a strike that threatened the global supply of memory chips for AI. Israel has killed the new military commander of Hamas with a strike in Gaza. Mohammed Odeh was appointed after his predecessor was killed earlier this month. Israel is also continuing to attack what it says are Hezbollah sites in Lebanon. Spanish police have entered the headquarters of the governing Socialist Party in Madrid. Reports say they're looking for information related to a potentially illegal financing scheme. Police have also searched the homes of two former leading party members. Health authorities in the Democratic Republic of Congo say around 1,000 people are currently showing symptoms consistent with Ebola. Tracing their contacts has become a big focus of efforts to contain the outbreak. India's Prime Minister has urged people to take as many precautions as possible in response to an extreme heat wave. Schools have closed early for the summer holidays and people in Delhi have been advised to stay indoors. The lawyer for a Chinese dissident says his client has escaped by sea to South Korea. Dong Guangping was found drifting in a rubber boat off the coast. South Korea's opposition has urged the government to grant him protection so he can join his family in Canada. Ghana has begun repatriating hundreds of citizens from South Africa. The move follows a wave of sometimes violent protests against migrants in several South African cities. A monitoring network says deforestation in the Brazilian Amazon fell last year to the lowest level since 2019. Just under 10,000 square kilometres of forest were lost. That's 20% down on the year before. And that's the latest BBC News.
5: Hello and welcome to Tech Life, the programme about technology that's helping to shape the world we live in today. I'm Shona McCallum. Now settle down and silence at the back. I've been talking to one of the big tech firms about the introduction of artificial intelligence into classroom learning and what they think this will mean for teachers and pupils. That's in a moment. Later, I'll be reporting on a new artificial limb which is making a big difference to the life of a man I recently had the pleasure of meeting.
8: At the time, I wasn't sure whether I was going to survive because I had internal injuries. But putting that to one side, I had something to concentrate on, and that was actually working on my own rehabilitation.
5: And find out about the engineering technology that's being used to check the heart health of babies as they grow in the womb.

0: Barely a week seems to go by without news of another round of job cuts, often linked to the growing use of AI across the global economy. As tech companies pour more money into artificial intelligence, some have also been making thousands of their own staff redundant. And it's not just tech. We've seen similar job losses in banking and the legal profession too. On previous editions of Tech Life, we've talked about how AI could affect something that matters to all of us, wherever we live: education. Some people are enthusiastic about using AI as a tool to support student learning, but that raises an obvious question. Where does this leave teachers? It's a theme I've been exploring with Ben Gomes, Chief Technologist for Learning and Sustainability at Google. Teaching is personal for him. His mother was a geography teacher in India, and she helped teach him when he was growing up. These days, Ben spends a lot of time thinking about the future of education and technology, and Google has recently announced new education partnerships in several developing countries. But I began by asking him about something much closer to home, the role of the teacher in today's classroom.
1: I think motivation has always been fundamental to learning. I think in the context of today's world, I believe that the teacher and the people around a person are fundamental in giving them the reason of why they learn, to spark that moment of curiosity in them, like my mother did for me and my siblings. I've had teachers who did that in other subjects. So I think now, as always, the human being is fundamental in the process of learning. AI and other tools can make the mechanics of learning much better, but the reason why we learn is almost always because of another person. And that person is often the teacher. It can be parents, it can be your peers, but it is often the teacher who provides that unlock that makes a person look at learning a different way and makes them see learning as a way to explore the world rather than a set of facts to be memorized.
0: And so you've spoken there about the role that teachers play. What do we mean by AI in education then?
1: So AI is an interesting technology because it is a technology that enables us to use language in propagating information, but also to think about the tool as something active. So if you think about the past, the main tools we had were things like textbooks and maybe more recently videos. While a textbook or a video is passive, you consume it, AI can actually be active. You can actually question it. You can interact with it in a way that's different to make that exploration be a lot more possible and keep your mind in a more active state as you're exploring. So AI can enable that kind of curiosity if it's used appropriately.
0: In some countries, there are severe teacher shortages. In that context, can AI solve a problem?
1: Yes, I think, you know, the teacher shortage happens around the world. And I think AI can play two different roles. It can play a role in helping the teacher, and AI can play a role in helping with the student. In terms of helping the teachers, we have done a study that shows that AI can help teachers in Northern Ireland save an average of 10 hours a week, which is a lot. One of the reasons there's a shortage of teachers is not just because teachers are not entering the profession, it's because many burn out. The workload is extremely high, and it's really hard to retain teachers in the profession. We believe that as AI can take off some of that workload, teachers are more likely to stay in the profession. The flip side of it is helping students with a more personalized experience. So we have done a couple of studies recently, one of which was in Sierra Leone, showing how students can improve their math significantly through the use of AI. And we can talk about that.
0: So tell me then, that as an example, perhaps. I mean, you're not talking about children being taught by an AI laptop or a smartphone instead of a teacher. What you're alluding to there is AI complementing the teacher.
1: Absolutely. AI is a tool in the classroom. The teacher is providing the instruction, is guiding the whole process, and all of this works in that context. It doesn't work without the teacher. In the context of Sierra Leone, the tool that was provided was guided learning, and the idea was to help students improve their math. And over a period of, I think it was 12 weeks, they showed a significant improvement in math scores of 0.3 at standard deviations, which is roughly equivalent to 1.7 to 2.5 years of standard schooling. So the use of guided learning, which is a tool we provide for free in Gemini, can actually help students learn the material better than they otherwise would.
0: But does it mean that the existing teachers are gradually made more redundant because they're relying more on these tools?
1: Oh, absolutely not. What I've seen when this actually happens in classrooms and it's used well is that to some extent it frees up the teacher rather than doing a lecture to have the students interact to some extent with the computer and have the teacher interact with the student. And so it gives the student more time with the teacher and gives the teacher time to interact with the students. Beyond that, it also can help the teacher personalize what's happening with all of the students in the class.
0: So how will you prevent AI from becoming that kind of low-cost substitute education layer, especially when we look at low-income economies and places where, you know, they could see that perhaps as a substitute that would be an easy fix?
1: I don't see it being anywhere close to being a replacement for humans. We have announced a partnership with UNICEF, where we're working with them in several countries, in Kenya, in Pakistan, in India, Brazil, because they have the expertise on the ground of what the actual problems are. And quite often the problems are local, in very local in nature. And so in Kenya, they're working with school districts and local governments to figure out what's the best way to actually implement AI within that context. They and their local partners are experts in that area. We are not. So we're working with them to provide training for them, to provide the tooling that they might need in order for them to create these good implementations within that local context. I don't think in any context I see AI replacing the importance of the human in the loop.
0: You spoke about the partnership that Google has with UNICEF and the AI that's being integrated into some of the education systems across multiple countries. You also mentioned that you're working with governments, educators, etc. You know, I just wonder if you could shed light on the role of Google and the tech company within that, and what do you feel that the role of the tech company should be?
1: I think our role is to provide the technology and the tools that are appropriate in partnership with the folks at UNICEF. We've also provided similar training and so on for the African Union, for all of the states in the African Union, for educators there. So one aspect of what we provide as a whole is a range of tools. We want to learn from our partners what should be done to make those tools better for the purpose, where they work and where they don't work. And we also want to make sure that there is appropriate training for the teachers. Like, we can see that teachers are adopting AI faster than most other people because it's very useful to them. But still, it can be daunting to take on a new tool and to understand how to use it best. I think teaching is an extraordinarily creative profession. And teachers, if they understand the tools well, can take the tools and make them their own for the sake of the students in their class. All that I've seen of teaching, it's a very personal experience. It is the teacher communicating their love of the subject, their passion, their knowledge to the student. And it's a personal thing. And I think what we can provide is the tooling around that to make that process be easier and better in various ways. But it only happens in concert with partnerships like with UNICEF or schools and teachers. It doesn't happen just with technology on its own.
0: That was Ben Gomes, the Chief Technologist for Learning and Sustainability at Google. This is Tech Life on the BBC World Service with me, Shona McCallum. Now, after my interview about AI in school classrooms, something rather nice happened. Completely by coincidence, we heard from one of our regular listeners, Juan Carlos Dominguez, or JC, who got in touch from Havana in Cuba. JC emailed us to say he's a teacher at Havana University. Despite some limitations and connection issues, he says some of his students are using AI apps on their phones to help with their studies. But, and this is the important bit, he added they still need to demonstrate their ability to learn for themselves. That's really interesting to hear, JC. Thank you so much for sharing it with us. Andy Jones got in touch after last week's programme on cybersecurity threats and felt we'd missed a crucial word, resilience. Andy writes, having resilient systems and business processes can make the difference between surviving and going under. And finally, Brian McCorkle, who lives in the north of Scotland, emailed after hearing our recent item on sleep apnea and the tech we use to get a good night's rest. He says, I know we're all different. My phone sits on the bedside table right next to me when I'm sleeping, and it actually puts me to sleep when I play the game Words with Friends. We are all indeed different, Brian. If you want to get in touch with us, our email address is techlife@bbc.co.uk, or you can WhatsApp us, a text or a voice memo. Our number is +44 330 1230 320. Please include your name and where in the world you live. Still to come, monitoring the health of tiny unborn babies' hearts with Engineering Tech. We're going to hear the story of Jim Ashworth Beaumont next, a keen triathlete and an ex-Royal Marine from Edinburgh, someone who's always relied on his body to perform, and professionally he's helped others do the same, working in prosthetics. For most of his life, movement and performance have defined both his work and his identity, until one day everything changed.
2: I'm off on my bike and I get hit by a lorry and got run over and got crushed and lost my arm in the process.
3: And what was that experience like?
2: Intense. I was fully conscious throughout. I thought I was going to die. So after 6 weeks in a coma, I was very surprised to wake up and finding I was still alive with a somewhat modified body shape. At the time, I wasn't sure whether I was going to survive because I had internal injuries. But putting that to one side, I had something to concentrate on, and that was actually working on my own rehabilitation.
3: As someone that understands prosthetics inside out, did that knowledge help you?
2: I think it definitely helped in that I didn't have that extra kind of information to take on. I can imagine that somebody coming into my situation without that knowledge would be completely at sea. Having worked in the field for a while, I knew that there were solutions to the problems I could see that I had, and it was about sort of developing a way to get around it, to, you know, solve my own problems instead of somebody else's.
0: Jim also knew something else, that despite incredible advances in prosthetic technology, many people with limb loss stop using their devices altogether. Not because they don't want them, but because they're heavy, fragile, unreliable, or demand too much thought just to do everyday tasks.
2: What I was looking for is a device that is reliable, is safe to use, and also enables you to do all the different tasks without swapping between different tools.
0: That search led him to the GEM hand, which stands for grasping, empowering and mechanical. It is the world's first multi-articulated body-powered hand. In Jim's case, it is attached directly to his body using a titanium implant fixed into the bone. And he's the first person to use it in the UK.
2: The GEM itself is quite adaptive in its use in that we can move the thumb around, we can change the grasp pattern.
0: Unlike many advanced prosthetics, GEM doesn't use batteries, motors or software. It's powered entirely on cable and harness mechanics.
2: All those movements are basically controlled by one cable. And that cable's attached to a harness on my back, which allows me to open and close the hand just using the movement of my shoulder blades, actually.
0: And it's all being developed here at the National Robotarium in Edinburgh by the medtech startup Metacarpal, who are taking a more mechanical approach, while much of the industry focuses on advanced robotics. Here's their co-founder, Fergal Mackey.
4: Electronics has had so much attention, the robotic or my electric hands. It's maybe not the panacea that we thought it was, And actually users are turning back to mechanical devices. And that was what got us really interested to say, what is it about these mechanical devices that make them so popular still, even when there is such fantastic technology in those robotic hands?
0: At the heart of it is something called reactive grasp technology. As Jim moves, the hand automatically adapts, shaping itself around objects without needing to switch modes or think about grip.
4: This isn't just another new technology. This is something that is, you know, transforming people's lives. And actually, because it's so durable, so reliable, it's taking less clinical time, requires less repairs, so there's less cost over the course of its lifetime as well.
0: The GEM arm is designed for tough environments and is durable enough to handle demanding physical tasks, making it perfect for Jim at his work. It's completely waterproof too. For Jim, that matters.
2: My life is about probably three major main environments. So you've got the work environment, which is really important to me. That was a major goal, to return to work. In the home environment, and the social environment. So being able to interact with people in a social way, and also do home tasks, if you like, sort of household tasks. And then there's the sports side of things, which is really important to me.
0: This isn't really a story about futuristic technology. It's about something much simpler.
2: It gives me the opportunity to explore new ground. As a transhumeral amputee, I've lost a lot of function, and to be able to use simple but adaptive and sophisticated devices is great. And I can teach other people to use these pieces of kit as time goes on. So we're all kind of learning together, which is kind of exciting, really.
0: And that's Jim Ashworth-Beaumont. It was a pleasure to meet him recently. For our final item today, we're talking about the very beginning of life. If you're a parent or about to be one, you'll know that during pregnancy, there are lots of checks to keep an eye on the baby's health. And as the fetus grows, scans can even spot tiny problems in those tiny beating hearts. But there's a catch. Standard scans don't always get it right. Sometimes they flag up false positives, suggesting a heart condition that turns out not to be there at all. When that happens, a pregnancy can be treated as high risk unnecessarily, which can be incredibly stressful for parents. Now, researchers in London are asking whether digital twin technology could help reduce that uncertainty. Using advanced simulation software from the US company Synopsys, the team has created virtual computer models of unborn babies' hearts. These digital twins let clinicians simulate blood flow and really dig into what they're seeing on scans. From that, they can produce a percentage-based risk score, helping doctors make more informed decisions even before the baby is born. I've been speaking to two of the people behind this work. Adelaide Devecki is an academic at King's College London, based at St Thomas's Hospital, where she leads research into digital twins in healthcare. And the first voice you'll hear is Mark Palmer, lead chief technologist for healthcare at Synopsys.
5: So Synopsys is an engineering technology company that also works with AI and other predictive analytics technologies. So together, these technologies are used across all industry sectors. And most recently, these technologies have been applied to healthcare. So the same technologies that are used to make cars safer or to make airplanes fly in the air are used to model the human body, understand the electrical activity of the heart, for example, or how blood flows through vessels.
3: I think people might be surprised to hear that, you know, simulation technology from engineering industries plays a role in digital twins for healthcare. Could you tell me how modelling a fetal heart is different from, for example, aerospace or semiconductor simulation work?
5: With the human body, we have to do some steps that we are just provided for with engineering. In engineering, we are given the designs, we're given the drawings, and we can build these digital representations of those structures using that information. With the human body, we have to first go back and in a process called reverse engineering. We have to extract that information from clinical images, from clinical data, and put together a representation of how that individual patient's body works.
3: And Adelaide, I'll come to you just to get that, I suppose, fundamental explanation of what a digital twin of a fetal heart actually is.
6: Yeah, sure. So a digital twin essentially is a personalized virtual copy of a patient or an individual anatomy or physiology. We tend to focus on single organ at the moment. So for example, in the case of congenital heart disease, we tend to get the information from scans of the heart, scans of the vasculature, and we extract information from these scans to build this computer model of the organ.
3: And what kind of data is needed to build a reliable virtual model from these kind of scans?
6: So as Mark said, we don't have the designs of a structure or all the material properties of the wing of a plane. So we have just a very low resolution image of a beating heart, and we need to make that work. So it's quite a complicated process. And obviously, the more data you have, the better it gets. You can go from non-invasive data like imaging to invasive data, like when doctors put a pressure catheter inside the heart to measure the blood pressure in very, very localized regions. So we have a lot of sources of data. And the more data you get, the better the model is.
3: So how do you validate that the data actually reflects what you're looking for?
6: So there are different ways of validating. Quite often you validate against clinical outcomes. So for example, in the case of congenital heart disease, if the model says this baby will be born with a congenital heart disease, then the baby is born. Then you can validate that prediction just by seeing if the heart disease is there or not.
3: And Mark, I'll go to you now. What's the biggest technical challenge when it comes to simulating blood flow in such a small and developing organ?
5: Yes, so one of the biggest challenges is that baby is continuing to grow and change. So the vessel is small, but a week later you go back and measure the same vessel. It has changed in size and may have changed in shape.
3: And how do you handle that uncertainty? Because obviously, as Adelaide mentioned, you know, you do have incomplete data in this modeling process.
5: One of the things that we do is follow that person through time or follow that baby through time. And if the model is able to forecast what you expect in your next measurement and it matches what you actually measure on that next visit, that is also another form of validation in addition to the forms that Adelaide mentioned, like comparing a measurement made with one type of imaging like MRI to another measurement made with ultrasound. That's another form of validation that can be used as well.
6: I just wanted to add that we tend to think of a prediction as a binary outcome. So this person has a disease and this person doesn't have a disease, but it's not like that and it shouldn't be like that. So I think there should be a shift in the way we perceive this technology, as not as like it has the answer, but it will communicate, it will narrow it down to, as you said correctly, uncertainty. So it will narrow it down to a probability of having a certain condition or a certain outcome.
3: And that uncertainty obviously throws up a lot of emotional impact for expectant parents. I just wonder if we can explore, you know, at what stage of pregnancy could this realistically be used in routine care, and how much would that help to validate parents' choices as they continue with all of the things that go with anticipating a new baby?
6: I think at the moment, this particular technology is used in the third trimester, and there's multiple reasons. First of all, in the third trimester, the structures, the body of the fetus is bigger, so it's easier to see things. Obviously, it would be good to know these things as soon as possible, obviously, but that will mean second trimester, and it's the uncertainty of a prediction so early is higher. And because uncertainty is one of the hardest parts for parents, I think at the moment we are looking at the third trimester as the window for prediction.
0: My thanks to Adelaide DeVecchi from King's College London and Mark Palmer from Synopsys in the United States. Well, that's it from us here at Tech Life Towers. Big questions, real people, and the technology shaping all our lives. I hope you've enjoyed listening. 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Our email address is techlife@bbc.co.uk, or you can WhatsApp us on +44 330 1230 320. 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
3: The discovery of a jade artifact leads to the unearthing of an ancient city hidden in the mountains of Sichuan. 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
4: The Trump administration has mass-deleted information about the attack on the U.S. Capitol from the DOJ's website, including material on the most serious assaults. Good morning. It's Wednesday, May 27th. I'm Craig LaMolt, and this is GBH's Morning Edition. After over a decade, Cambridge will no longer be using ShotSpotters as an early alert system for gunfire. And the Martha's Vineyard teen who was detained by ICE while fishing last week has been released.
5: There's a lot of issues with warrants and with whether or not they can essentially just grab anybody who has a removal order.
4: Pope Leo is apologizing for the church's role in slavery, becoming the first pontiff to do so.
6: Hopefully it says that we'll stop being such scaredy cats. We will admit errors.
4: The Red Sox lose to the Braves. A warm day ahead, highs in the upper 80s. It's 6:01. Now, the news.
7: Live from NPR News in Washington, I'm Corva Coleman. Texas Attorney General Ken Paxton will be the Republican nominee for the U.S. Senate this fall. He defeated longtime Texas Senator John Cornyn for the GOP nomination. Paxton said he had the strongest of supporters.
8: President Trump is the leader of our party, and his endorsement in this is the most powerful force in politics. And I'm honored to have his support. And I look forward to working with him in the Senate to deliver for Texas. Yeah.
7: Meanwhile, Paxton has successfully pushed back on criminal indictments, allegations by whistleblowers, and he was impeached by the Texas State House on allegations of abusing his office to protect a political donor. The Texas State

0: Compass on the Bay, an assisted living community in South Boston for those with Alzheimer's and related dementias, with research-based therapeutic programming for those with memory loss, is proud to sponsor GBH 89.7 Online. More at compassonthebay.com.
1: Weaponization fund, and Trump officials are not ruling out the possibility that even violent January 6 defendants may receive taxpayer money. Tom Dreisbach, NPR News.
2: Officials in Washington state say there's been a dangerous industrial leak at a paper mill in the southwestern part of the state. One person was killed, nine others are injured. Oregon Public Broadcasting's Eric Newman reports another nine people are unaccounted for.
3: Emergency vehicles were coming and going from a paper facility for the company Nippon Dynawave on Tuesday morning. According to officials, the accident involved the rupture of a tank of a chemical compound called white liquor that's involved in the papermaking process. Mike Gorsuch is the City of Longview Fire Battalion Chief.
4: The incident is stable, but is in recovery phase. Recovery efforts remain underway at the facility. Hazardous materials personnel and fire crews continue working closely with the facility staff to secure the area and to support the ongoing operations.
3: Officials did not provide additional details about the victims, and they said it's too early to know the specific cause of the accident. For NPR News, I'm Eric Newman in Longview, Washington.
2: Meanwhile, all evacuation orders have been lifted in a Los Angeles suburb after a potential chemical tank explosion was prevented. There were no injuries there. This is NPR.
5: From the GBH newsroom in Boston, I'm Craig LaMolt. Cambridge leaders are facing pushback after the city council voted to stop using technology that detects the sound of gunfire and alerts police. The Cambridge Police Patrolmen's Officers Association says the system known as ShotSpotter has saved lives over the decades plus the city has used it. Cade Crockford is with the ACLU of Massachusetts. She says numbers from other cities show the technology is unreliable.
6: Data from the Boston Police Department showed that about 70% of the time when officers in Boston were dispatched to respond to an alert from a gunshot detection system, they did not find any evidence of gunfire.
5: Cambridge will stop using ShotSpotter at some point before mid-August. The high school student detained by the Coast Guard last week while fishing with his father off Cape Cod has been released from ICE custody. The government says they identified the two as being in the country illegally after initially believing their boat was in distress. The 15-year-old's attorney, Amelia Rittner, says he was released into the custody of his adult brother following a federal judge's ruling. Rittner made the case that a detainment at sea was highly unusual.
7: We had a conversation with the judge, and basically she says that she tentatively agrees with all of our points, but because it's such a like nuanced and weird issue that's really never been decided before, she wants to give the government time to respond.
5: The government has until June 5th to say why its detention of the teen was constitutional. The father has also been ordered released. ICE says both have pending deportation orders after their appeals for asylum were denied. Soccer fans and members of the Haitian community were at the State House yesterday to celebrate a local legend before he takes the pitch at this year's World Cup. As a teenager, Franzi Perrault was on the soccer squad at Melrose High. Now he's a key member of the Haitian national team. When Haiti set to play their first game of this year's tournament at Gillette Stadium next month, Governor Maura Healey declared yesterday as Franzi Perrault Day in Massachusetts.
8: I know I'm governor and I'm not supposed to be choosing sides, but let's be honest. Today I'm going to say, Vive Haiti! Vive Haiti!
5: Perrault says it's special to be honored.
9: It's hard to describe how I'm feeling right now, because when I look around this room, I think about where my journey started.
5: Perrault and the rest of the Haitian team will go up against Scotland on June 13th in Foxborough. It's Haiti's first World Cup match since 1974. The Red Sox lost to the Braves 7-6. They play again tonight at Fenway. The first pitch is at 6:45, and they'll face and USA Hockey beat Austria 4-1 to move into the quarterfinals in the Men's Hockey World Championship. They'll face off against Canada tomorrow. A warm day on tap, but it won't last too long. GBH meteorologist Dave Epstein has the full forecast.
10: A vigorous area of low pressure is going to rotate south through New England early this weekend. That will bring an anomalously cool air mass as well as a few showers to the region to start the weekend. But today, very different than that. We're in the mid-80s. It's like summer. It's a beach day. A little bit of humidity as well. Tonight, an early shower as a front.

0: comes through. Temperature near 60 by morning. Tomorrow, back to the cool stuff. Around 70 degrees, mostly to partly sunny skies. That afternoon or evening shower is still possible, even a thunderstorm. Friday, partly sunny, should be dry near 70, and then that cool air mass arrives Saturday, only in the low to mid-60s with a few showers, especially in the morning. For GBH News, I'm Dave Epstein.
1: Right now, it's 68 degrees in Boston.
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3: It's Morning Edition from NPR News. I'm Steve Inskeep in Washington, D.C.
4: And I'm A. Martinez in Culver City, California. NPR's Franco Ordonez has noticed a pattern in how President Trump talks about Iran. Trump says the war is over or almost over, then clearly it is not.
3: Over the weekend, the president said a groundbreaking deal with Iran was, quote, largely negotiated. A day later, he said there was no rush, while his aides indicated the deal was not done. And then on Monday, U.S. forces attacked Iranian speedboats that they said were attempting to lay mines.
4: So Franco Ordonez is here with us now. How many times have you seen this happen?
5: Yeah, it's happened at least a half dozen times dating back to late March. I mean, he's repeated several variations that a deal is close, that an agreement was largely negotiated, that a framework exists. And then, of course, it just doesn't happen. I mean, take this weekend, after almost 3 months of war, Trump was talking about an almost finalized deal that would include reopening the Strait of Hormuz. He was almost actually taking a victory lap, thanking intermediaries for their help with negotiations. And then, of course, you had the blowback from Republicans in Israel. I would say that this was the most emphatic he's been about an upcoming deal, but it's happened before. I mean, last month, Trump said they were very close to a deal and that the two sides agreed to even dig up Iran's enriched uranium. The reality is, while the president has repeatedly projected this kind of optimism, there is yet to be anything really concrete or durable toward a resolution.
4: Oh, and now he's trying to add more things to the deal. He's pressing on more countries to join the Abraham Accords. That's the regional agreement that seeks to normalize relations with Israel. But asking for that could make reaching a deal a lot more difficult.
5: Yeah, it really could, as Iran sees the Abraham Accords as anti-Iran. I mean, I was talking with Matthew Kronig, who had the Iran portfolio at the Pentagon in the Obama administration. He also served under George W. Bush and Trump. You know, he says the deal is already complicated enough. It would make more sense to be used as a kind of carrot and stick approach, where you tell Iran you'd better make this deal or else we're going to make dynamics in the region much more difficult for you by expanding the Accords. But he said this actually may be more about sending a message to Israel.
6: One way it might make sense is if you're dealing with different audiences, and the Abraham Accords is actually aimed at Israel and Netanyahu and saying, I know you're not happy that we're on the verge of making peace with the Islamic Republic, but please stand down for now. There's something else in it for you.
5: And that, of course, would be a better security environment overall for Israel.
4: Okay, so if it's a better security environment, then why is it a hard sell to get other countries to join?
5: Well, the biggest obstacle is the lack of a Palestinian state. Many Arab countries, including Saudi Arabia, have maintained that a position that they will not normalize ties with Israel without a clear path towards creating one. And it's something that the Prime Minister, Benjamin Netanyahu of Israel, has said will never happen.
4: So how much are political pressures playing into all this?
5: I mean, I'd say quite a bit. Trump is facing growing pressure from various fronts to take action, to reopen the Strait of Hormuz, to get a handle on gas prices. Gas prices hit a new high over Memorial Day weekend. And polls show that the war is unpopular with many Americans. And Trump's approval ratings are also dropping. And Republicans worry that they could lose the majorities in the midterms, both in the House and the Senate.
4: That's White House correspondent Franco Ordonez. Thanks a lot.
5: Thank you.
3: For more on the president's pattern of talking about Iran, peace, war, we've called up a former State Department official who worked on Iran policy in the Biden administration. Jennifer Cavito was a career State Department official who rose to the top of the department. Welcome to the program.
7: Thanks for having me.
3: Okay, so when you hear the president's rhetoric saying it's largely negotiated, actually it's not, and changing constantly, what does that do to negotiations?
7: I think on one hand, it indicates that progress is actually being made. And I tend to think that is true here. The only way to end this conflict is through a diplomatic resolution. And those take time. I think it's important to remember that the JCPOA, the agreement from the Biden era over Iran's nuclear deal, took over 2 years to negotiate. I think at the same time, though, this may continue to suggest that there is, within the Trump administration, a fundamental misunderstanding of the Iranian regime and its continued adherence to its ideological red lines, because it doesn't believe it's lost this war and it doesn't think it has to compromise.
3: I think you're suggesting that the president overstates progress because perhaps he has convinced himself that he really has made progress until reality tells him differently?
7: And I think he's inching towards progress. I think it's important to note that. But those last 5% of the negotiations are always the hardest. And I think that's the moment that we're in right now.
3: What does it do to the United States when Iranians are able to mock our president and accuse him of manipulating the stock market, which does, in fact, move up and down with everything he says?
7: Well, I think the Iranians have perhaps a far better understanding of the United States than is the case vice versa. And they certainly understand how to get under this particular president's skin.
3: Do we also have here an indication of divides within the administration or more broadly within the Republican Party? The president proclaims this deal. Then he discovers a lot of his fellow Republicans don't like it. And so he says, no, actually, there wasn't a deal.
7: I think that's absolutely correct. I think the president is waffling between instincts, on one hand to cut his losses and strike whatever deal he can get in the near term to get global commerce moving again with the opening of the Strait of Hormuz in particular. If he can get progress on the nuclear deal, I think that is a benefit for him. On the other hand, I think his instinct is to wait until he can portray this as any type of strategic win for the United States, where that has proven elusive so far.
3: You mentioned that the president is dealing with an Iran that is very dug in on certain issues that are greatly important to the United States. I suppose the United States is also dealing with an Israel that is dug in, and the Israeli Prime Minister Benjamin Netanyahu has insisted, as we heard, that Lebanon isn't going to be part of this agreement, and he wants to continue his war in Lebanon. How does that complicate things?
7: Lebanon has a real potential to be a spoiler in this negotiation. For Iran, Hezbollah in Lebanon is its most important proxy. And so therefore, Israeli attacks on Hezbollah are equated in large measure to attacks on Iran itself. And Iran is saying we can't conclude a deal as long as Israel continues to attack us. Prime Minister Netanyahu, who has very little leverage over President Trump, when it comes to finalizing this deal, is left really with Lebanon as the only card at his disposal. And so it is not surprising to me that he is using that at this moment to disrupt these negotiations.
3: Can Netanyahu use that card to prevent any peace deal at all? Because he's been very open about the idea that he doesn't think any peace deal with this particular regime is worth doing.
7: So the Trump administration can certainly, as we saw them do with the initial ceasefire with Lebanon, can certainly pressure Prime Minister Netanyahu and probably have some success in holding them back. That being said, Prime Minister Netanyahu has been very clear that it will continue to take action in its national interest in the region as it sees fit. And so it's really more of a question of whether President Trump is willing to put himself on a collision course with Prime Minister Netanyahu at this point, or whether he'll let Netanyahu continue to potentially disrupt this deal.
3: The president instead is sticking up for Israel and saying to Arab nations, listen, recognize Israel, as a few of you already have done. I recognize, as we heard from Franco, that Arab nations are unlikely to do that right now, but isn't there something in this for Arab countries?
7: Long term, there is certainly something in it. The Abraham Accords were a very positive development. That being said, I think that this is somewhat of an own goal. Saudi Arabia has been crystal clear that absent a pathway to statehood for the Palestinians, it will not normalize. And so President Trump has essentially laid something on the table that has zero chance of success.
3: Jennifer Gavito is a former senior State Department official, now a senior advisor at the Cohen Group. Thanks so much.
7: Thank you.
4: The Trump administration has had enough of leaks. The Office of Personnel Management says leaks about immigration enforcement and military operations put federal agents and service members at risk. So the government has a sweeping plan for keeping lips sealed. Here's NPR's Andrea Hsu.
8: Non-disclosure agreements, or NDAs, are common in the private sector, but not in the federal government. The Trump administration wants to change that with a proposed rule out today. It would give federal agencies the option to make new and existing employees sign NDAs. Now, already, privacy and ethics rules govern how the nearly 2 million people who work for the government handle information. And so, to Ray Limon,
9: this seems to be a new add-on that seems to be very, very broad in nature.
8: Limon spent nearly three decades working as an attorney and human resources leader in the federal government. He doesn't buy the Trump administration's arguments that NDAs are needed across the civil service. He says it's not the rank-and-file folks who handle the day-to-day functions of the government who are doing the leaking. Instead,
9: these are typically more senior individuals, typically politicals that have access to information that share it with reporters.
8: Perhaps the biggest disclosure of Trump's second term came when Defense Secretary Pete Hegseth shared plans of an imminent strike on Yemen in a Signal chat. Now, the Trump administration says the draft rule does not create, quote, new substantive restrictions on employees' speech. The proposal acknowledges that federal workers can still blow the whistle on waste, fraud, and abuse. Federal law protects that. Still, Limon fears NDAs could have a further chilling effect on a workforce that's already seen upheaval under Trump.
9: I'm just adding this to another tranche of measures that they're taking to kind of step on the throat of the employee.
8: Now the public has 30 days to weigh in. Andrea Hsu, NPR News, Washington.

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8: Good Wednesday morning and welcome to GBH's Morning Edition. I'm Craig LaMolt, in for Mark Herz. Partly cloudy and warm today, a high of 88. Looking at local headlines, Harvard says that Boston Mayor Michelle Wu has abruptly canceled her appearance as the Class Day speaker for the law school today. Harvard's Graduate Student Union had previously called for Wu to drop out of the appearance, asking her not to cross the picket line of their current strike. Matthew Farwell, the former Stoughton police officer charged with killing Sandra Birchmore, has been denied bail ahead of his federal trial in October. The judge said the evidence against Farwell was, quote, very strong, if not overwhelming. And Celtics head coach Joe Mazzulla has been named the NBA Coach of the Year for the 2025-26 season, becoming the first Celtics coach to win the honor since Bill Fitch in 1980. More local news in 10 minutes here on GBH.
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0: This is Morning Edition from NPR News. I'm Amy Martinez.
2: And I'm Steve Inskeep. We've learned in recent days of a man charged with doing something like spying for China. Thomas Paquin II is accused of working for China without registering as a foreign agent. Paquin has been in custody since February, apparently, and has been due in court this coming Friday. Politico's Josh Gerstein broke the story of one of many people who are in between two worlds, working in some way between the United States and China.
10: He is an American journalist. He describes himself as a sort of a geopolitical consultant. He has lived in China for the last decade and a half or so, and seems to have operated kind of on the fringes of Republican politics and kind of MAGA politics since Trump came on the scene.
2: What is it that the government alleges that he did that was illegal?
10: So the U.S. government is alleging that Paquin acted as an unregistered foreign agent for China. He's not exactly charged with spying or espionage, but he is charged with working pretty much directly for someone who the FBI believes is part of China's spy apparatus, a handler basically for the Ministry of State Security in China. The claim is that Paquin was involved in transporting some cell phones and maybe a laptop with encryption technology on it and trying to deliver it to someone else who was vying for a job in the Trump administration.
2: There's so many fascinating details in this story, and here is one. You note that the FBI, once they found out about this man, tried to make him a double agent, according to the court filings.
10: Right. So it sounds like after they first intercepted Paquin at the airport when he was coming in from China in January 2025, they sent him on his way. And then apparently Paquin returned in February of this year, and that's when things sort of amped up. He had a bunch of meetings in the U.S., and it sounds like he was involved in setting up some type of sting operation against that person who did eventually get some type of job in the Trump administration at a hotel in Washington in February of this year. Exactly what the outcome of that sting operation was is not totally clear. We know that Paquin was arrested soon after it happened, and what happened with the person who had the job in the Trump administration isn't described in this court affidavit.
2: Are we maybe finding out why he is only accused of failing to register as a lobbyist as opposed to being accused of spying?
10: It could be that maybe he cooperated with the FBI to a degree that they're willing to pursue a lesser charge against him. Paquin's attorney is basically describing this as kind of a paperwork violation, that he didn't file the proper papers with the U.S. government to represent China or to act on their behalf in the U.S. I have to say the kinds of activities they're alleging seem to me to go beyond the kind of lobbying that is normally the kind of thing that you would file a registration over.
2: Is it surprising at all that the Trump administration has been willing to pursue this person, given that he does seem to be politically aligned with the president?
10: Well, it's surprising for a couple reasons. One is, as you mentioned, he certainly seems to be sort of a MAGA personality. When you look at a lot of Paquin's commentary online, it's very, very supportive of the Trump administration. It's also interesting because the Trump administration has not pursued a lot of these foreign influence and foreign agent type cases. So it's notable that this is one case where they've taken this very seriously, both running some kind of sting operation and then arresting this individual after he returned to the U.S. earlier this year.
2: Josh Gerstein of Politico, thanks so much.
10: Happy to do it, Steve. Take care.
3: Israel says it is punishing soldiers who destroyed and desecrated two Christian religious statues while invading South Lebanon. In another Lebanese village, satellite images appear to show its military bulldozing a convent. But Israel claims the building is still standing. NPR's Gina Raff and Jawad Rizkala have this report.
11: In the border village of Yaroun in southern Lebanon, the small convent with its Catholic school was the center of village life for decades. Mazen Farah, a former pupil, shares this video of a student musical performance there in the 1980s. He's one of the small boys on stage in a white button-down and navy pants, a musical note pinned to his shirt. Israel destroyed a lot of the mixed Christian-Muslim border village, including a church, during the 2024 war. Last month, during a ceasefire with Lebanon, the Israeli army moved across the border to bulldoze much of the rest, including three mosques, according to village leaders. Israel says it's targeting the infrastructure of Iran-backed Hezbollah. Farah and other displaced residents know about the recent destruction only through commercial satellite images, and in the case of the convent, footage surreptitiously taken from a neighboring town.
12: So this was the monastery, and beside it, there's the school, St. George's School.
11: Village official Adiba Jacques's mother taught French at the school. He points out that subsequent satellite images show just bare ground where the convent and school once stood.
13: The whole building been demolished by bulldozer, and we can see it. Now you can see it on satellite images. Doesn't exist anymore.
11: Vatican media announced the destruction of the Greek Catholic properties.
14: In Lebanon last Friday, a convent and former school belonging to the Salvatorian Sisters were destroyed by the Israeli army.
11: Israel condemned the destruction of a statue of Jesus in another village, and last month sentenced the soldier who did it to 30 days detention. But it continues to deny it destroyed the convent in Yaroun. It has released images of a different building, a pharmacy run by a lay Catholic order, in an attempt to show the convent still stands. NPR provided images to the Israeli military that indicate the convent was destroyed, and the building Israel had shown was a different one. It responded by repeating its denial with the misidentified photo. Last year, villagers celebrated Christmas in the ruins of St. George Church. Previous Israeli attacks left only two outer walls standing. Now, prevented by Israel from returning, even that site is inaccessible to Yaroun's residents. Jane Araf, NPR News, Beirut.
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7: 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The discovery of a jade artifact leads to the unearthing of an ancient city hidden in the mountains of Sichuan. Catch Secrets of the Dead, China's Bronze Kingdom, tonight at 10 on GBH2.
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17: Live from NPR News in Washington, I'm Dave Mattingly. Republican Senator John Cornyn says he must respect the will of the voters in Texas. The four-term incumbent lost his GOP Senate runoff election yesterday to the state's Attorney General, Ken Paxton. President Trump endorsed Paxton late last week. Paxton will now face Democratic State Representative James Tallarico in November. Lawmakers in South Carolina are once again saying no to calls from President Trump to redraw the state's congressional map. The state Senate rejected the proposal yesterday as early in-person voting began in South Carolina's primary elections. Iran is threatening to retaliate in response to Monday's attacks in southern Iran by the U.S. military. American forces hit missile launchers and boats placing mines in what U.S. Central Command described as self-defense. Iran's foreign ministry called the strikes a blatant violation of the ongoing ceasefire. NPR's Franco Ordonez says despite the latest back and forth, President Trump continues to express optimism.
18: Last month, Trump said they were very close to a deal and that the two sides agreed to even dig up Iran's enriched uranium. The reality is, while the president has repeatedly projected this kind of optimism, there is yet to be anything really concrete or durable toward a resolution.
17: That's NPR's Franco Ordonez. This is NPR News.
8: From the GBH newsroom in Boston, I'm Craig LaMolt. There was a celebration on Beacon Hill yesterday for the formation of the country's first union for rideshare drivers. The new App Drivers Union represents roughly 70,000 drivers across the state. Union member Priscel Perlongo says for years, drivers had no voice and were part of a system that was broken.
19: A system that expected to work long hours, earn less, and eventually be replaced. But today that changes. Now we have our union. Now we have power. Now we have a seat on the table.
8: Union leaders say they'll soon be reaching out to rideshare companies to start negotiations. Pope Leo's historic apology over slavery has some Boston Catholics excited about the direction the church is heading in. In his first major encyclical, Pope Leo apologized for the role the Vatican played in validating slavery and for taking too long to condemn the practice. Donna Doucette is with Voice of the Faithful. She says other popes have spoken against slavery, but Leo is the first to express remorse.
20: It is important as a step for the institutional church to begin its effort to regain its ability to speak to moral issues coherently.
8: Doucette says the church also becomes more welcoming when it's willing to admit mistakes and be transparent about overcoming them. The cost of a lobster roll continues to get pricier, now pushing $50 in some restaurants. Lobster prices have been ticking up for years, partly due to dwindling supplies from Maine, the region's largest supplier. But the surge in fuel prices on top of that is sending wholesale prices into the stratosphere. Steve Baresi is with Wolf Seafood in Boston.
21: Fuel costs are so high, bait is so high, labor is so high, maintenance of their traps is so high, so by the time they get out, they're already in the red. Live lobsters are up around $2 a pound compared to last year, which translates to higher meat prices.
8: Unless fuel costs drop, seafood wholesalers say they don't expect lobster prices to change. This is GBH. The time is 6:34.
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0: It's Morning Edition from NPR News. I'm Steve Inskeep in Washington, D.C.
1: And I'm A. Martinez in Culver City, California. Lawmakers in South Carolina have rejected President Trump's efforts to reshape voting maps before the midterm elections.
0: A new map in South Carolina could have flipped the state's only House seat held by a Democrat, Congressman James Clyburn. On the same day, an Alabama court blocked a Republican-backed congressional map ahead of the midterms because it was, in their words, intentional race-based discrimination. Still, Republicans have redrawn more districts in their favor across the country than Democrats have.
1: Joining us is Gavin Jackson of South Carolina Public Radio. So, Gavin, how did this play out in the state capital of Columbia?
2: Yeah, well, on a procedural vote, over a third of the Republicans in the Senate, 14 of them, voted with the Democrats to effectively kill a bill that would have changed the maps. It's been a whirlwind 3 weeks here, with redistricting going from not being on anyone's radar to dominating the final days of the legislative session. The push was briefly stopped in the Senate, which prompted Governor Henry McMaster to call a special session to take up a new map. And he's been saying that Trump needs to keep a Republican Congress to carry out his agenda. Now, a handful of prominent Senate Republicans continue to push back against this process that went into Memorial Day weekend, so it's been busy. And this all came to a head yesterday. That was the first day of early voting for the primaries, and Democrats were urging people to go to the polls, and more than 30,000 votes had been cast already as lawmakers were meeting, so some of them were even getting updates during that debate. And around that time, lawmakers faced a couple of procedural votes in the Senate to get the redistricting bill to a vote, and it lost.
1: Yeah, it's been a little different in each state, in every state. So what's the pushback about there?
2: Yeah, again, they talked about the time crunch with the primary starting. Senate Majority Leader Shane Massey, a Republican, was outspoken against this from the beginning, and he raised constitutional concerns and said that the plan could backfire on Republicans by motivating Democrats and independent voters. Here he is Tuesday.
3: You energize them to come out and vote against you, because people will vote when they're angry. And I think what we're seeing today across the state with the record turnout, early voting turnout that we're seeing, is that we've made some people mad. And just having the debate.
2: Yeah, senators here really pride themselves on being deliberative and not letting Washington tell them what to do. Then you factor in expected lawsuits, costs of delaying the primaries, and some of them said it wasn't so much a rebuke to Trump as a reality check.
1: Yeah, but the president usually gets his way on this kind of thing. And in Indiana, he helped defeat some Republicans in primaries after they voted against redistricting. So aren't they worried about that there?
2: There was definitely an undertone in the House where all 124 members were up for re-election, but that was different in the Senate because they're not up for another 2 years, so they're not too concerned about that. Now, some Republicans said that they were worried that redistricting could have made these seats that are safe now more competitive. And the governor said that he was disappointed, but that he would not be calling lawmakers back again.
1: Now, we mentioned the setback for Republicans in Alabama as well. What happened there?
2: Yeah, that's another state that took up redistricting after the Supreme Court weakened the Voting Rights Act in April, and they're going for one seat like they did in South Carolina. Now, a federal court temporarily blocked that yesterday, but it's expected to go to the Supreme Court, which has approved that redistricting once already. Now, around the country, like in Florida and Texas, Republicans have redistricted about 8 or 9 seats their way, and more so than Democrats have. So the Louisiana Republicans are also working on one seat this week. And primaries are underway, and the field may pretty much be set, except for some of these court battles right now.
1: All right, that's Gavin Jackson of South Carolina Public Radio. Gavin, thanks.
2: Thanks.
0: A chemical tank ruptured at a paper mill on Tuesday. One person is dead, 9 are missing, and officials do not think they will be found. This happened in Washington State, and by the way, it's entirely separate from that other chemical tank situation in California that people have been following. Oregon Public Broadcasting's Troy Brennelson is covering the story in Washington State. Troy, welcome.
4: Good morning, Steve.
0: What happened at this paper mill?
4: Yeah, so shortly before 8 a.m., officials say a large vat at a pulp and paper products mill in Longview, Washington, imploded and poured into the facility. Officials have not identified a cause for the implosion, at least in part because it's still an active situation. We know that this vat is carrying about 900,000 gallons of a chemical called white liquor, which is very caustic. Officials said that while it's more of an irritant when inhaled, it can and will burn a person's skin when it comes in contact with it.
0: 900,000 gallons. So what's known about the people who are in the path of that?
4: So officials have only confirmed one fatality so far, but what hasn't been confirmed are the fates of about 9 other workers there. Emergency responders right now are describing them as unaccounted for. They're stopping short of confirming really that there are any more fatalities. Okay. But Washington Governor Bob Ferguson arrived in Longview Tuesday to express condolences.
5: Our thoughts and our prayers are with everybody impacted by this tragedy. So on behalf of the people of the state of Washington, I want all those individuals to know that we stand with you. We'll be here to do everything we can to help with the situation, and we'll be here as long as it takes.
4: Separately, eight workers were transported to area hospitals and are being treated. One responding firefighter was also hospitalized briefly, but has since been released.
0: I understand that they had to stop the search for the people still missing. Why?
4: That's right. Officials are calling it a very complex recovery situation. They're saying right now that there are actually still some chemicals in that tank, and it's really physically unstable. So it currently poses too great of a risk for rescue workers. They say that the primary goal going forward is going to stabilize this massive tank, then remove the caustic liquid inside, and then recovery if possible.
0: Hmm. So what are you hearing from people around Longview, Washington?
4: Yeah, so I went to a vigil that occurred just like 12 hours after the incident. And I can say that for some people, these questions were really hanging overhead. Here's Crystal Moldenhauer, a former school board member whose friend is among those missing. She said that she knew of a lot of people who were waiting today for answers, and they still don't have definitive ones.
6: How do you sleep at night knowing you don't know where your loved one is?
4: Now, I'll say equally, people I spoke to really spoke about resilience and the need to come together. You know, this is a proud industrial town, and people here have been broadly supportive of the company, Nippon Dynawave. When I talk with them, the company has had a few safety violations sustained in recent years, but those amounted to fewer than $4,000 in fines over three separate incidents. We haven't heard much from the company. They were jointly credited with statements alongside the city and the fire department throughout the day, but their local office didn't respond to reporters' requests for comment, and the parent company didn't immediately respond to questions.
0: That's Oregon Public Broadcasting's Troy Brennelson. Troy, thanks so much.
4: Thank you for having me.
0: Later today on All Things Considered, a California wildfire has burned about a third of Santa Rosa Island, which is home to one of the world's rarest pine trees and plants that are only found on that island. Scientists are trying to save the seeds. 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
1: I'm Marjorie Egan. Tune in today. Boston Mayor Michelle Wu joins us at the Boston Public Library for Ask the Mayor. 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
4: 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One more warm day ahead of us before temperatures start to drop. Meteorologist Dave Epstein has the details.
5: Partly sunny, warm, and somewhat humid today. Temperatures in the mid, perhaps upper 80s. Overnight tonight, there might be a little shower this evening. Otherwise, clouds around, temperature falling towards 60. Tomorrow, a mix of clouds and sun. There might be a pop-up shower or thunderstorm, lower 70s. We're near 70 on Friday with a blend of clouds and sun. Showers are likely Saturday morning. It's a very cool day, 60 to 65. For GBH News, I'm Dave Epstein.
4: Governor Maura Healey says that more than a dozen communities awaiting public viewing licenses for World Cup watch parties should be receiving them this week, cutting it a little close for some. Several event planners said they were about to cancel their planned events, but Healey says her administration has received assurances the licenses will come through. In March, Healey awarded $10 million in grants to 17 local organizations across 25 communities for World Cup watch parties, offering an opportunity for soccer fans to catch the action without buying a ticket to an in-person game at Gillette. Framingham and Weymouth have already canceled their plans to hold watch parties over concerns about security and costs. Coming up on the Marketplace Morning Report, is the future of journalism on Spotify? We'll take a look as users on the music streaming platform will now have access to long-form magazine articles. And in the news at 7, Cambridge police officers are pushing back after the city council voted to stop the use of a gunshot detection system used by over a dozen departments across the state. More news just ahead on GBH's Morning Edition.
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0: It's Morning Edition from NPR News. I'm Steve Inskeep.
1: And I'm A. Martinez. For the first time in decades, the U.S. men's soccer team gets to play on home turf during this summer's FIFA World Cup. Hopes are high, and now we know which 26 players are shouldering those hopes. NPR's Becky Sullivan was in New York on Tuesday when the squad was announced.
2: Last Friday, Ricardo Pepi was running errands with his dad at home in Texas when his phone screen lit up.
3: This grocery store, you know, we're just in the car, and then all of a sudden I just hear my phone and I check it and it's an email.
2: On Friday morning, every player on the team got a video message from coach Mauricio Pochettino congratulating them on making the World Cup roster.
3: My first reaction was just a lot of chills going through my body. I couldn't really believe it. And then I showed my father and he had the exact same reaction. So this is something special, man, something that I can't really describe how it feels, to be honest. It's just a lot of happiness.
2: This moment was especially sweet for Pepi, the 23-year-old forward who was left off the roster last time. Half of this year's squad are, like him, new to the World Cup this year. The other half are veterans who made the trip in 2022, though even some of them were nervous on Friday as they awaited their own fate.
4: I'm usually a pretty cool customer, but yeah, there was definitely some anxiety, some nerves.
2: Defender Tim Ream is the oldest player on this World Cup squad. He's 38, has been team captain for many games over the past few years, and it's been a bumpy few years, by the way. There was a lot of optimism around what was then a really young team at the 22 World Cup, who tied England and reached the round of 16, but then things fell apart. In 2024, the squad got bounced in embarrassing fashion from the Copa America. They fired their coach in a panic amidst a storm of drama and then hired the big league coach, Pochettino, to right the ship. Even now, the jury is still out on whether he has pulled it off. Ream says all of that is now in the rearview mirror.
4: It's a World Cup. It doesn't matter what's happened. It's all in the past. Yes, you can learn from it, but it's not going to change what the intensity and what the level of play is. And we are a group who understands that.
2: There is a key difference this time, of course. The World Cup is here. 11 U.S. cities are hosting games, including the three group stage matches for the U.S., which will play in Los Angeles and Seattle. Here's midfielder Christian Roldan.
5: When you think of the 2026 World Cup, you think of pressure, right? But pressure comes with privilege. We have the opportunity to really motivate and inspire the next generation at this World Cup. And I think everybody holds that responsibility to their heart.
2: This World Cup has been circled on the calendar for years now because a whole generation of American players are now in their prime. Three key guys are all 27 years old. Midfielder Tyler Adams, who plays for the English team Bournemouth, the Swiss Army knife player Weston McKinney, an Air Force brat who spent some formative years growing up in Germany, and of course, forward Christian Pulisic, the quiet Pennsylvania native turned AC Milan star. For months, Pulisic has been peppered with questions about whether he feels the pressure.
6: No, I feel like I've been asked this question so many times, so I'm not going to get into it anymore. I mean, there's pressure, it's a World Cup, I understand.
2: Now the whirlwind has begun. The messages on Friday were followed by flights to New York and now to Atlanta to train. The team has just about 2 weeks to gel with a pair of international friendlies that will serve as tune-up games. Pulisic says this is what he has been waiting for his whole career.
6: You only have a World Cup in your home country once in your life. So I'm going to take advantage of these opportunities and I'm grateful I get to do this.
2: The World Cup begins June 11th. The U.S. will play its first game the next day. Becky Sullivan, NPR News, New York.
1: 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I'm A. Martinez.
0: And I'm Steve Binsky.
7: Malden's downtown is changing, and immigrants are helping drive that transformation.
8: There's a ramen noodle place. There's Arabic restaurant further down. 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A lot of bubble tea places.
7: The city is now one of the most diverse in Massachusetts, and its food scene reflects that shift.
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13: You're listening to GBH's Morning Edition. I'm Craig LaMalt. Partly sunny and humid today with highs reaching the mid-80s. Coming up after the news at 7, the White House is saying little about President Trump's checkup at Walter Reed yesterday, his third in 13 months. Critics say the lack of transparency only raises more questions about his health. We'll have more on that, plus all the morning's news right here on GBH 89.7. It's 6:52.
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14: 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Good morning. 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The change comes on the heels of a bunch of new features announced during Spotify's Investor Day last week as the company tries to turn around its slumping stock. Marketplace's Megan McCarty-Carino has more.
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19: How many times have you started in long-form article and thought, wouldn't it be cool if you could listen to that in the car? Absolutely.
16: Carnegie Mellon professor Michael Smith says many publications offer their own audio versions of articles.
19: But they're all a little bit different. They're a little bit wonky.
16: So consolidating them on a platform where users already have a listening habit could be beneficial for publishers, too. I'm Megan McCarty-Carino for Marketplace.
14: Spotify shares rose nearly 2% yesterday, retreating 0.5% in pre-market trading this morning. Let's do the numbers. While markets in Asia were mixed overnight, Japan's Nikkei closed flat. Hong Kong's Hang Seng Index fell 1%. But you're hearing happy music because on Wall Street, Dow, S&P, and NASDAQ futures are up in the 0.3% to 0.5% range.
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14: We know that how consumers are feeling about the economy and how they're spending has often not matched up, but analytics company J.D. Power says consumers have grown increasingly worried about inflation and many are delaying major purchases. This is especially true for people under 40. In a survey, J.D. Power found only a third in that age group believe they can cover everyday expenses. Jennifer White is Senior Director of Financial Services Intelligence at J.D. Power, and she joins us now for more. Good morning.
20: Good morning.
14: Your latest survey found quite a bit of challenges right now for consumers. Can you break it down for those under 40 versus older generations? What are the challenges they're facing?
20: In general, we know that more than two-thirds of the U.S. consumer base is struggling to some degree financially. And when I say struggling, I mean things like, can you pay your bills on time? Do you have both access to short and long-term deposits? The challenge is for those younger consumers amongst us, their ability to meet those thresholds is something that very often comes with time, and they haven't had enough time to build up those resources in a way that, you know, makes them feel more comfortable about their financial health.
14: And for the younger consumer, and perhaps even others as well in other generations, you think we are reaching a tipping point or near one where, you know, the resilience that we've seen so far in the last few years may be about to come to an end?
20: I do believe that we have seen incredible resilience, particularly in the younger consumer base. The challenge is predicting when price fatigue will erode that resilience. We definitely see changes in behaviors with regard to affordability being more pronounced among younger consumers. So taking greater steps today in order to navigate price fatigue. So it would seem to indicate that that tipping point would come sooner for the younger consumer than the older consumer, but it's hard to predict when it'll happen.
14: Tell me about what role you're seeing social media and AI play in all this in terms of financial advice and information that people may be seeking out.
20: We asked consumers in the last 3 months, have you gone to AI to ask for financial advice or information? That number is 68% in the under 40 population compared to 42% in the over 40 population. Now, consumers of all ages are telling us that they're going to verify that information. The challenge is when we say, who are you verifying it with? Most often it's friends and family. So what verification really looks like can be worrisome if we think about how often AI can be misleading to consumers.
14: If you had one piece of financial advice for folks who may be struggling out there or who may be trying to get some kind of financial assistance, what would that advice be?
20: Reach out to your bank. 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They likely have free credit score tools that not only will explain what your current credit score is, but provide you oftentimes with a simulator on how to improve your credit score. While I know we might have growing distrust as a general populace in large institutions, for the most part, banks are considered one of the most trustworthy institutions, and it's a good chance that the help that you need is there for free, and you might just not know about it.
14: Jennifer White is Senior Director of Financial Services Intelligence at J.D. Power. Thank you very much.
20: Thank you. Wonderful conversation. Happy to be here.
14: I'm Nova Safo with a Marketplace Morning Report. 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
13: State lawmakers in South Carolina have rejected a plan to redraw congressional maps, keeping the state's only majority black district intact. Good morning, it's Wednesday, May 27th. I'm Craig LaMolt, and this is GBH's Morning Edition. A teenager from Martha's Vineyard who was detained by ICE while fishing with his dad has been released.
25: We had a conversation with the judge, and basically she says that she tentatively agrees with all of our points.
13: And a soccer player who once played locally is recognized as he returns to represent Team Haiti in the World Cup.
26: The
0: It's hard to describe how I'm feeling right now, because when I look around this room, I think about where my journey started.
13: The Red Sox lose to the Braves. A warm day ahead, highs in the upper 80s. Right now, 7:01, here's the news.
1: Live from NPR News in Washington, I'm Corva Coleman. Texas Attorney General Ken Paxton has won the state's Republican runoff primary for the U.S. Senate. He defeated longtime Senator John Cornyn after Paxton got President Trump's endorsement. Paxton will face Democrat James Tallarico in the general election this fall. From the Texas newsroom, Blaze Ganey reports Tallarico has already released negative messages about Paxton.
2: Minutes after the winner was cleared, Tallarico's campaign sent an email out featuring a new video where he highlights Paxton's impeachment.
4: 3 years ago, Ken Paxton was impeached by his own party for using his public office to enrich himself and his donors at the expense of the people.
2: Paxton also quickly came out with his own bar, calling Tallarico the most well-funded radical Democrat in America. Polling for this potential matchup had Tallarico ahead by 1 point, something that, if true, would make history, as no Democrat has won a Texas state race in 3 decades. I'm Blaze Ganey in Austin.
1: The South Carolina State Senate has rejected President Trump's effort to redraw congressional districts in that state ahead of midterm elections. Gavin Jackson of South Carolina Public Radio says the state Senate voted as South Carolinians started casting early votes for their primary election.
5: This all came to a head yesterday. That was the first day of early voting for

0: ER's Gina Raff reports from Beirut.
1: Israel launched its most intense airstrikes in weeks, despite a U.S.-brokered ceasefire. Israeli Prime Minister Benjamin Netanyahu vowed to crush Hezbollah and said Israeli forces were capturing and controlling areas in Lebanon. Lebanese health authorities said the dead included 2 children and 3 women in attacks on a village in southern Lebanon. Iran-backed Hezbollah said it targeted Israeli forces and tanks advancing in the south. Iran has insisted on an end to the war in Lebanon as part of any peace agreement with the U.S. Jay Naraf, NPR News, Beirut.
0: The Israeli strikes come as there is little news of movement in the ceasefire between Iran and the U.S. President Trump earlier trumpeted a deal to end the war, but he and the White House have since lowered expectations. You're listening to NPR.
2: From the GBH newsroom in Boston, I'm Craig LaMolt. Cambridge police officers are pushing back on a recent city council vote to stop using a controversial gunshot detection system. GBH's Chris Burrell reports the ShotSpotter system is used by more than a dozen city police departments in Massachusetts.
3: ShotSpotter uses microphones to pick up gunshot sounds and alerts police with the location. It's been in use in Cambridge since 2014. And the city's police union says it saves lives by speeding up response times. Cade Crockford tracks technology for the ACLU of Massachusetts. They say gunfire detection systems lead to over-policing in lower-income neighborhoods of color.
4: Law enforcement rush to those neighborhoods looking for a shooter, which can cause a number of downstream civil rights and civil liberties problems.
3: Following the council vote, Cambridge will stop using the technology sometime in the next 90 days. Chris Burrell, GBH News.
2: The Martha's Vineyard teenager who was detained by ICE while fishing with his father last week has been released. The two were initially stopped by the Coast Guard, which says it believed their boat was in distress. The government claims both have pending deportation orders after their appeal for asylum was denied in 2024. The teen's attorney, Amelia Rittner, says the government didn't follow strict rules on how to detain people with a deportation order. A judge agreed last week and freed him.
5: There are issues with the family not being provided the procedural protections that the regulations supply. So there's a lot of issues with warrants and with whether or not they can essentially just grab anybody who has a removal order.
2: Another judge agreed that the government didn't follow its own rules in detaining the boy's father. He was also ordered released, although he still can be deported. A Haitian soccer player with local ties is being honored ahead of his appearance in this year's World Cup. Growing up, Francis Pirot had played for Melrose High School. Now he's a key member of Haiti's national team. He was on Beacon Hill yesterday with Governor Maura Healey, declaring it Francis Pirot Day in Massachusetts. He says getting to the World Cup was a journey.
6: Many people doubted me and didn't believe in me, but that only gave me more motivation. Step by step, the dream that started barefoot in Haiti brought me to Euro's Champions League and now the biggest stage in the world.
2: No matter what happens, it will be a huge moment for Haiti. This is the first time their men's team has qualified for a World Cup since 1974. They're set to take on Scotland at Gillette Stadium on June 13th. The Red Sox lost to the Braves 7-6. They play again tonight at Fenway. First pitch is at 6:45. We have a warm day on tap, but it won't last too long. GBH meteorologist Dave Epstein has the full forecast.
7: Quite the contrast in temperature the next several days. Today's summery. We're in the mid-80s with a blend of clouds and sun. Maybe an evening shower tonight down toward 60 by morning. Thursday, a lot cooler. We're near 70, a blend of clouds and sun. That's going to knock 15 degrees off what we'll experience this afternoon. There could be a shower or thunderstorm as well in the afternoon. Friday, partly sunny around 70. It gets even chillier for Saturday, low to mid-60s. A lot of clouds and few showers in the morning. For GBH News, I'm Dave Epstein.
2: Right now it's 69 degrees in Boston.
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10: And I'm A. Martinez in Culver City, California. A pair of Republican senators have lost their seats in less than 2 weeks.
9: Yeah, one of them is John Cornyn. Texas Attorney General Ken Paxton.

0: Paxton defeated Cornyn on Tuesday. He's been a senator for four terms. Paxton outpolled Cornyn by a margin of nearly 2-1. President Trump supported Paxton, endorsing him late after Paxton was leading in many polls. Trump also recently supported the successful primary challenge to Louisiana Republican Senator Bill Cassidy.
1: Houston Public Media's Andrew Schneider has been following all of this. So, Andrew, help us understand the scope of Paxton's victory over Cornyn.
2: Well, like many elections across Texas and around the country, the contest is very much about a potential changing of the guard. Cornyn is in his mid-70s. He's a staunch conservative, but he represents the establishment wing of the Texas Republican Party. The party's moved considerably to the right since he was first elected senator when George W. Bush was in the White House. Paxton's younger. He's long been a favorite with what has been developed into the MAGA wing of the party. He made the case over the course of the past year plus that Cornyn's time was past, and particularly that Cornyn wasn't enough of a supporter of President Trump. Now, Cornyn repeatedly countered that he's voted for Trump's agenda more than 99% of the time, but that's a message he wasn't able to get through to a majority of Republican primary voters.
1: Yeah, early voting was already happening when President's endorsement came. So how much of a role did you think that played in Paxton's win?
2: Well, Paxton gave Trump a lot of credit for pushing him over the top. Here's Paxton giving his victory speech in Plano, Texas.
3: President Trump is the leader of our party, and his endorsement in this is the most powerful force in politics. And I'm honored to have his support, and I look forward to working with him in the Senate to deliver for Texas.
2: Last month, Texas Public Opinion Research released a poll that suggested a Trump endorsement would propel Paxton to a double-digit victory over Cornyn, and that's exactly what happened.
1: Okay, now Paxton is the Republican candidate against the Democratic nominee, and that's State Representative James Tallarico. Did Paxton give any indication at all how he plans to campaign against Tallarico?
2: Paxton's already arguing that Tallarico is too far left to represent the state. He pointed to Tallarico's previous statements on issues ranging from immigration to the economy to transgender rights. Now, traditionally, that line of attack has been very effective for Republicans running statewide in Texas. The last time a Democrat won statewide office here was more than 30 years ago. But it's not clear how it will work this time. One of the ways Tallarico became the Democratic nominee was by pointing to his record of flipping a state House district that previously went for Trump by double digits. Tallarico's already launched his own campaign focusing on the corruption allegations that have dogged Paxton since he took the attorney general's office. In fact, today marks the third anniversary of Paxton's impeachment by the Republican-led Texas House on some of those charges. That's an impeachment that ended in his acquittal by the Texas Senate.
1: All right, should be a fascinating race. What are some of the other major developments that you saw in Tuesday's elections?
2: That changing of the guard phenomenon wasn't just limited to Republicans. Another race we saw called early and by a wide margin was in the Democratic primary runoff for the 18th congressional district. Now, thanks to last year's mid-decade redistricting, Congressman Christian Menefee was forced into a race against Congressman Al Green. Menefee won that face-off. Republicans targeted Green as part of the redistricting, and this was their first real victory out of that. Menefee is in his late 30s and Green is in his late 70s. And while Green had seniority on his side, this is a district that hasn't had steady representation for a few years, and that was very fresh in voters' minds.
1: That's Houston Public Media's Andrew Schneider. Thanks a lot.
2: You're welcome.
0: Let's talk about last night's Texas primary with Brandon Rodinghouse, who is a professor of political science at the University of Houston. Welcome.
4: Good morning, Steve.
0: Did it surprise you that Paxton won by so much? The last I checked, he was around 64% of the vote.
4: The margin was surprising. The fact that it was called so early was surprising. But I think what wasn't surprising was that this is really the end of the Bush era of the Republican model. Cornyn symbolized the traditional Texas GOP that had come to power in the early 1990s and had been so successful for decades. That business-oriented, institutional conservative that has a pragmatic streak was effectively defeated last night by Ken Paxton, but also as a proxy by Donald Trump.
0: Well, I want a national audience to get to know Paxton a little. He is a big Trump supporter. He's a culture warrior, I think that's fair to say. He used his office to sue Obama once upon a time. He used his office to sue President Biden. But he also was indicted. What for?
4: Yeah, he has carried serious ethical and legal controversies for most of his tenure as attorney general. The biggest issue, as you mentioned, was a long-running securities fraud indictment that dated back to 2015, stemming from allegations that he misled investors before taking office. He also faced the FBI whistleblower investigations from top aides who accused him of abusing his office to help a donor. This triggered those impeachment proceedings in 2023. He also is at the center of a very high-profile extramarital affair that effectively led to the breakdown of his almost 40-year marriage. Paxton turned this impeachment into a loyalty test. So rather than letting it define him politically, he was able to convince Republican voters that the impeachment was a politically motivated attack. His allies came to his aid, and those legal troubles effectively became like a political armor in a lot of ways that were a kind of tool that Donald Trump had used.
0: I just want to recall that impeachment. He was impeached by the Texas House of Representatives, a very Republican body. So this was not partisan. And if I recall, he was expected to be convicted in the Senate, but somebody rode to his rescue. How did he get out of it?
4: In effect, the lieutenant governor was able to, as the judge by law and by the Constitution, put his finger on the scale and flip some of those votes. That's the way that he essentially was surviving this really important scandal. And I think it tells us that not only is Paxton a political survivor in this way through these multiple scandals, but that in a general way that scandals don't hit like they used to. Voters don't see these as disqualifying. And Republican voters are looking for ideological commitment over some kind of ethical purity.
0: Are there big donors in Texas who stood behind Paxton?
4: There are some big donors for sure that have been very vocal and who have been very generous financially to several of these big Republicans, and they've really moved the needle in Texas. That's always been the way that Texas has operated, but this is really a new world. And although they're not always successful politically, these big donors have been very successful at saving Ken Paxton.
0: Okay, so let's now talk about the general election. The initial assessment is, oh, Republicans have a little bit of a risk here. Paxton seems weak. Tallarico, the Democrats, seems strong, but I just want to begin by noting this guy has won multiple statewide general elections in Texas, has he not?
4: That's so true. And I think that the optimism for Democrats is definitely well placed. There are moments, and this is a time of a kind of perfect storm. But I think it's also the case that Republicans are still dominant in Texas, and Democrats getting a foothold is a big challenge in terms of money, in terms of messaging, and in terms of getting the voters mobilized. The Democrats have gained, I think, a psychological opening here in Texas. That's certainly the case that Cornyn's loss has exposed fractures in the GOP. And Democrats have a clear argument about why Texas Republicans maybe aren't the best to lead. But it's still the case that the Democrats' biggest problem is that they're often defined before they can define themselves.
0: And I'm also just thinking about the demographics. There was a time when demographics seemed to favor Democrats. They believed they were going to win Texas eventually. Didn't happen in 2018, hasn't happened in more recent elections. And in fact, in 2024, the growing Hispanic vote, which Democrats thought was going to bring them Texas, leaned a little more in the Republican direction. Where's that Hispanic vote going now as we head into the 2026 voting?
4: Yeah, Steve, you're totally right. The Democrats for decades talked about how demographics were destiny. And that, I think, is true. But the thing is that elections get in the way, and you've got to be able to persuade people. So the Latino vote did shift significantly in 2024 to Donald Trump and the Republicans. We're seeing that shift back. Part of the reason is that you've got the issues that Donald Trump ran on didn't materialize in a way that a lot of those voters wanted. And there are new issues now that have come up that are problematic for Republicans in a midterm. That is specifically the economy, inflation, and jobs. So you're seeing a bit of a rebound here. Democrats are optimistic they can take some of these votes back. And if they can, and they can run up those numbers a little bit in places like big urban areas, then they can be successful.
0: Brandon Rodinghouse at the University of Houston, thanks so much.
4: Thanks, Steve.
1: The White House is saying little about President Trump's checkup at Walter Reed Medical Center, his third visit since April of last year. Critics say there has been a continual lack of transparency regarding the health of the president, who turns 80 next month. Here's NPR White House correspondent Deepa Shivaram.
5: The White House billed Trump's visit to Walter Reed as a routine medical exam after Trump posted on social media saying that, quote, everything checked out perfectly. But the White House has not yet released specifics on which doctors Trump saw Monday. It also hasn't released a medical summary from Trump's doctor, though the White House says that's in the works. Even previous reports on Trump's health, though, have been somewhat vague, saying he's in, quote, excellent condition, while also noting conditions like chronic venous insufficiency, which is when veins struggle to send blood to the heart and can cause swollen ankles. The lack of specifics about the health of the second oldest president in U.S. history has raised some concerns. Trump has kept a fairly busy schedule as president, but he's occasionally been seen on camera appearing to doze off during White House events. He also has a large bruise on his hand that he often covers with makeup. He says it's from taking too much aspirin.
6: I take the big aspirin. And when you take the big aspirin, they tell you you're bruised.
5: Trump's last annual physical exam was in April 2025. Then, last October, he went back to Walter Reed for a scheduled follow-up. The White House leader revealed that was for a CT scan, but it took 2 months for that information to come out. The president has sometimes mocked his political rivals for their age and lack of energy, but polling shows Americans are concerned about Trump's age. A February poll from Reuters Ipsos says a majority of Americans, including 30% of Republicans, say Trump has become erratic with age. Deepa Shivaram, NPR News, Washington.
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13: Good Wednesday morning and welcome to GBH's Morning Edition. I'm Craig Lamolt. Thanks for being with us. Warm today, highs in the upper 80s. Looking at local headlines this morning, Cambridge-based Clover Food Lab has announced they're shutting down all 11 of their restaurants, with tomorrow being the last day of service. They cited rising food and operation costs as the reason. The MBTA will add PSAs to their digital board displays, warning passengers about the danger of escalators following the death of a man at Davis Station in Somerville earlier this year. And Boston Mayor Michelle Wu says the city will scale back open street events this year as officials manage a busy summer with events such as the World Cup, Tall Ships, and the country's 250th anniversary festivities. We'll have more local news in 10 minutes here on GBH.
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0: It's Morning Edition from NPR News. I'm Steve Inskeep.
15: And I'm A. Martinez. I could scroll clips of stand-up comedians all day and all night. I've had to have watched thousands by now, but there was one that I saw a few years ago that I can't forget because this clip really took me back to my childhood.
16: I don't know if you can tell by looking at me, but I was fired from being in a gang. They kicked me out because I was too positive.
15: That is comedian Josh Johnson. Now, you may know him as one of the correspondents and hosts of Comedy Central's The Daily Show. His debut HBO Max special is called Symphony. Josh, That clip, no matter how many times I hear it, makes me laugh and laugh and laugh. I connected with it because I was a weak, scrawny kid, got pushed around a lot. My uncle was in a gang, and I asked him if I could join, and he said, no, we really can't use you. So I feel like I kind of shared that emotion with you.
17: Yeah, like if you're a comedian, you're at least attempting to be a professional room reader. General things you observe and small moments offer up some of the best opportunity for jokes or for a story that would normally be really boring. But when insane things happen, we'll all stop and notice.
18: When I was little, I was in karate, and everybody in my class was 11, except for one student. Kevin was 45. Our parents thought it was funny that every class, one of us had to fight a 45-year-old.
15: Right at the start of the special, there's an artist standing outside the Wiltern Theater in Los Angeles. That's where you filmed this. He's standing in front of a sign that reads, "If art is how we decorate space and music is how we decorate time, comedy is how we decorate reality." Explain what that last line means, comedy is how we decorate reality.
17: The same way that there's a blank canvas in front of an artist, and then the artist paints on it, comedy also works on this blank canvas using the moments that we have that we know are just as is, and then redecorating them with the feeling, the emotion, and the subversion of what our expectations were versus what actually happened, which is like just what life is.
18: My mom would cook some Brussels sprouts, and I'd be like, ooh. She'd be like, boy, there are starving children in Africa, and you over here wasting food. Like, it makes me wonder what parents say in Africa. Are they like, listen to me. There are children in America eating unseasoned food.
15: On your YouTube page, Josh, you post brand new stand-up comedy, an hour's worth, every week. You've done it for the past 3 years. That sounds like an impossible pace to keep up. Why do you do it?
17: I do it because I really love it. I really love writing all week. I really love performing. If you're not enjoying yourself, then you could get burned out. But I think that it's still fun, and it's still something that I look forward to doing and look forward to sharing.
15: The way I kind of feel about stand-up comedians, Josh, it all stems from this one scene from this movie. It's a 1981 Mel Brooks film called History of the World Part One. When Comicus, that's who Mel Brooks plays, he describes what he does while in the unemployment line during the Roman Empire. Let's listen to that.
19: Occupation?
20: Stand-up philosopher.
19: What?
20: Stand-up philosopher. I coalesce the vapor of human experience into a viable and logical comprehension.
19: Oh, a artist.
15: So, Josh, I don't know if you've ever seen that movie or that scene, but I think that's what comedians are, to me at least, stand-up philosophers. And I think it kind of describes you in this special. Do you see yourself as a stand-up philosopher in any way?
17: I mean, I just don't think that's for me to say. I think that if people have that takeaway, then great, but I'm not going to call myself one.
1: That is comedian Josh Johnson. His HBO Max special is called Symphony.
15: Josh, thanks a lot.
17: Thanks for having me.
0: In the 1990s, kids around this country met a little pup with a big imagination.

0: Wishbone was a live-action PBS show that followed a Jack Russell Terrier and his owner, Joe. Wishbone would dream about classic literature and imagine himself as the main character.
1: Like Frankenstein.
2: Victor Frankenstein, a young student of science, conducted his own secret scientific experiment. It's one of the greatest monster books ever, and the scariest, the spine-tingliest, the flat-out spookiest! I'm rambling, sorry.
1: And Faust.
2: And how long do you get to keep my immortal soul?
3: For all eternity.
2: Eternity. So we mean like forever eternity. No turning back. I'm not very comfortable with that.
1: The crew from the show put together a new documentary about it. It's called What's the Story, Wishbone?
0: Joey Stewart was the first assistant director of Wishbone, the TV show, and is the director of the documentary.
4: Every time we meet people and work on different movies and TV shows, that's the only thing anybody wants to talk about.
0: Every week they needed to tell a different classic story in less than half an hour.
4: So we'd get a script on a Monday, we'd break it down and figure out what the sets we needed to build, what the cast we needed to cast, what were all the dog tricks.
1: Soccer was that dog. Larry Brantley was his voice.
5: Jackie Kaplan, our head animal trainer, had a hard and fast rule, which was nobody gets to pet the dog. Period. End of story. He's hyper-focused, and he can lose that focus. So we all learned pretty early on this set discipline because we did not want to do anything that was going to pull him off focus.
1: Stewart says despite being a show for kids,
4: we weren't afraid of dark shows. Look at Joan of Arc.
0: Talk about a hot take. He says a lot of the crew back then were young and inexperienced.
4: If somebody offered me this job now, I would think they're crazy. But at the time, we didn't know any better.
0: 30 years later, Stewart says it was one of the most important shows he's ever worked on.
4: I mean, the legacy of the show for me is, you know, giving children an excitement for reading or an excitement about classic literature and quite often forming them into what they became later in their lives and remembering that Wishbone was a huge part of that.
6: What's the story, Wishbone?
1: The documentary airs on PBS stations starting today. So, what's the story, Wishbone?
6: What's the story, Wishbone?
7: Are we on? Is this thing rolling? Are we? Yeah, we got it? Okay. 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
10: 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The discovery of a jade artifact leads to the unearthing of an ancient city hidden in the mountains of Sichuan. Catch Secrets of the Dead, China's Bronze Kingdom, tonight at 10 on GBH2.
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12: Live from NPR News in Washington, I'm Dave Mattingly. President Trump is scheduled to hold a cabinet meeting at the White House today, a day after Iran threatened to retaliate in response to U.S. airstrikes in southern Iran. The foreign ministry in Tehran called the strikes a blatant violation of the ongoing ceasefire. U.S. Central Command said the attacks were self-defense. The Trump administration has announced a strategic partnership between the U.S. and the former Soviet Republic of Armenia. NPR's Charles Maines in Moscow says the deal is the latest example of expanding American influence in the South Caucasus.
13: At a signing ceremony in Armenia's capital city, Yerevan, Secretary of State Marco Rubio heralded growing ties with the U.S., as well as progress on a U.S. proposed transit corridor between Armenia and its traditional rival, Azerbaijan.
14: This agreement marks the biggest step to date on making this historic route a reality, on advancing peace and on increasing prosperity in Armenia and, frankly, on the region.
13: Build the Trump Route for International Peace and Prosperity, or TRIP. The corridor seeks to reinforce a shaky peace between the South Caucasus neighbors and U.S. access to critical minerals in Central Asia. Armenia's closer ties with Washington come amid a wider embrace of the West. That's irked the region's traditional power broker, Russia, which has threatened economic retaliation. Charles Maines, NPR News, Moscow.
12: This is NPR News.
3: From the GBH newsroom in Boston, I'm Craig LaMolt. Dozens of drivers for Uber and Lyft gathered outside the statehouse yesterday to celebrate the formation of the country's first rideshare drivers union. Roughly 70,000 people across Massachusetts are now part of the new App Drivers Union that's been approved after a years-long push. Local labor leader April Verrett says they deserve dignity and respect.
15: The respect of being treated like a human being, not a disposable line of code. And workers deserve power. The power to have a real voice in the conditions shaping their labor and their lives.
3: The drivers make up the largest group of private sector workers to have their union recognized since 1941. Pope Leo is apologizing for the Roman Catholic Church's role in slavery, becoming the first pontiff to do so. With his first major encyclical, Pope Leo asked for pardon in the name of the church for its role in helping legitimize slavery. Donna Doucette is with the Catholic lay group Voice of the Faithful. She says she welcomes the apology and a church more willing to reassess its past.
16: Hopefully it says that we'll stop being such scaredy cats. we will admit errors. We acknowledge them. We're transparent in our efforts to overcome them.
3: Doucette says the apology also helps the church reassert its moral standing around the world. Some good news for soccer fans hoping to attend a watch party for the World Cup. GBH's Tori Bedford reports Massachusetts Governor Maura Healey says licenses to throw those watch parties will be going out this week.
17: Back in March, the Healey administration awarded $10 million in grants for World Cup watch parties in 25 communities across the state. But to legally show FIFA matches in public, those municipalities need a permit. And months of delays have kept many towns and cities in limbo, unable to secure contracts for security, event volunteers, or food vendors. Several communities have already scaled back or canceled their planned events over concerns about costs. Healey told reporters that her administration has received assurances that those permits will come through this week, saying she wants the World Cup to be something that's celebrated and enjoyed across the state. Tori Bedford, GBH News.
3: It's 69 degrees in Boston. For more original reporting, go to gbhnews.org.
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0: It's Morning Edition from NPR News. I'm Steve Inskeep in Washington, D.C.
1: And I'm A. Martinez in Culver City, California. A Republican running for mayor in the heavily Democratic city of Los Angeles is being boosted with the help of artificial intelligence videos. Former reality TV star Spencer Pratt is drawing comparisons to Donald Trump for his combative style and controversial online tactics. Here's NPR's Bobby Allen.
19: The video starts showing Spencer Pratt portrayed as Luke Skywalker from Star Wars, flying into a burning Los Angeles to save the day. LA Mayor Karen Bass depicted as Darth Vader has a lightsaber duel with Pratt. The video ends with the words, LA is worth saving. The video wasn't commissioned by Pratt's campaign, it was made by a fan, but it's had more than 3 million views on X. Pratt, who played a villain on the reality TV show The Hills, is mounting an AI-fueled campaign as an outsider focused on law and order. He says government leaders are corrupt and the city's homelessness crisis isn't being addressed. As Pratt says in his TikTok videos, his home burned down in the devastating Palisades fires.
20: Did Karen Basura know fire aid money meant for wildfire victims was getting laundered to a political group that was backing her campaign?
19: Yes, he uses the Spanish word for trash to insult the city's mayor, and his allegation here distorts the facts. Still, his brash style and internet hijinks are bringing in more campaign dollars, and he's a top three contender in the race.
21: He's the most Trumpian candidate that's come on the scene as far as house style.
19: That's former Trump advisor Steve Bannon. He told me Pratt's use of AI videos, his direct-to-camera, influencer style, and name-calling makes people tune in who might not have otherwise.
21: Trump's superpower was the ability to bring in low-propensity, low-information voters. you make it accessible to people that hate politics. This is why Spencer has kind of come out of nowhere.
19: The top two vote-getters of the June 2nd nonpartisan primary will face off in November. Bass has a comfortable lead, but Pratt and progressive LA City Council member Nithya Raman are nearly even. Mike Bonin has been watching Pratt's campaign go viral online.
2: Winning the internet is not the same thing as winning an election.
19: But the former LA City Councilman says,
2: right-leaning candidates come into an internet media ecosystem that really is very well practiced in promoting itself.
19: Elon Musk is giving Pratt's campaign algorithm juice on X. Far-right influencers are sharing him. And right around the time Pratt announced his bid for mayor, the California Post launched and has boosted Pratt. It's a local version of the New York Post, conservative tabloid. Dan Kasson is a government professor at Fairleigh Dickinson University. He says Pratt's message is aimed at mobilizing young men who hang out in online communities that celebrate being anti-woke and macho.
5: That sort of thing does play very well in red pill forums, where there's this idea that, yes, everyone is in control of their own lives, and we need to embrace hard truths that they won't teach you in school.
19: Pratt didn't return a request for comment, neither did Bass's campaign. Raman said through a spokesman that Pratt's AI videos show how out of touch he is with the city's entertainment industry, quote, the very technology replacing the workers he claims to care about. When it comes to Trump and MAGA, Pratt has been walking a tightrope, so he's been distancing himself from Trump, even though the president recently signaled support for Pratt. Bannon told me these dynamics have influenced what he says publicly about Pratt.
21: Tell him I would endorse him, but I don't want to hurt his chances of winning.
19: Days have passed after Trump's supportive words, and the very online Pratt has yet to share them. Bobby Allen, NPR News, Los Angeles.
0: Another construction project is visible this week at the White House. Near President Trump's planned ballroom, workers are building a temporary outdoor arena for fights on June 14th. The event is put on by the Ultimate Fighting Championship, led by Trump's friend Dana White. Before construction started, White told us there couldn't be a greater honor. He also expressed some doubts when we met for NPR's video podcast, Newsmakers.
22: There's two things I hate. I hate stadiums, and I hate, even worse than a stadium, is fighting outside. There's just so many different variables. You know, the worst obviously being rain and lightning.
0: Yeah.
22: And then bugs and, you know, temperatures and
0: could
22: lots of
0: anything.
22: Different things that I don't like.
0: How involved has the president been in the details?
22: Not very. Not very. He put Ivanka on it.
0: Trump did suggest one of the fighters who ended up on the card. The president is a UFC fan who used to host fights in his casinos. In the NPR video interview, White talked a lot about UFC fighters, many of whom worked their way up from the bottom of society. Some are immigrants. And a champion defending his title on June 14 comes from a refugee family. They take a risk to get ahead.
22: You know, when you get punched in the head, it's not good for you. And everybody going into this knows it's not.
0: White himself is a former boxer who took blows to the head. He stepped away when he realized he would never be a champion.
22: It's like no different than AAA baseball players or guys that are trying to get into the NFL. At some point you go, you know what, I gotta pull the ripcord. I'm not going to make it, or I don't believe I'm going to make it. And if you stick around too long trying to make it, you might miss another opportunity.
0: Have you ever had to have that conversation with a fighter who wants to go on, and you're the one who has to tell him, no, you're done?
22: Yeah, I've had a lot of those. Not just guys that probably aren't going to be talented enough to stay here, but guys who are staying here too long past their prime, too. I've had to have all those types of conversations.
0: I'm thinking about, there was a lawsuit that you settled recently having to do with compensation for fighters. And one of the fighters said publicly, I need the money because I got CTE, which is a brain condition. And I can't take care of myself. That's why I need the money. You're right that a lot of sports have this problem. The military also has this problem.
22: Yep.
0: And they think about it and they study it and sometimes they change their practices. Have you changed anything to make this sport a little less risky in the long term?
22: Absolutely. Everything that we do in this business every day, nothing is more important than health and safety to us. Think about this. 30-year history of the UFC, never a death or serious injury. In 30 years. Cheerleading can't say that, okay?
0: I gotcha, but there are guys like this guy with CTE who did have a long-term condition.
22: Yeah, well, later on in life, you know, when you are in a combat sport where you get hit in the head, this isn't like the NFL where, you know, they believe for years that helmets would protect your...
0: Yeah.
22: There's none of that here. We you know exactly what you're getting into.
0: That's Dana White, whose UFC fighters will battle it out at the White House on June 14th.
1: And you know, Steve, what I'm seeing so far in the construction, I see a four-post canopy arch where I'm sure lights and cameras will be. The octagon is going to be centered directly underneath. There's seating going up around it. The White House right in the background. And Steve, I'm wondering, where will the fighters be before their fight? Will they be in the Oval Office stretching,
0: getting ready? I don't know. Maybe they could hang out in the Rose Garden where there's that restaurant area now. Anyway, this is an event with a lot of symbolic significance. It's supposed to be for the 250th anniversary of the country. It also falls on Trump's birthday, and it does speak to Trump's America. The president did well for a Republican among younger men like the ones who watch the UFC. And A, it is an open question how those younger men will vote in upcoming elections, and we talk about all that in the interview.
1: Yeah, so where can we see that video?
0: Thanks for asking. The NPR Newsmakers video interview with Dana White is on the NPR app. You can also find it at NPR's YouTube channel and elsewhere. This is NPR News.
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3: From the GBH newsroom, I'm Craig LaMalt with Morning Edition. Warm and humid with highs in the upper 80s today. And in just a moment, where GBH meteorologist Dave Epstein will talk about how water temperatures are changing this time of year. With gardening season in full swing, Massachusetts Governor Maury Healey is proclaiming Friday, May 29th, as Growing Wild Day across the Commonwealth. This marks the 6th year of the Growing Wild Massachusetts Initiative, which encourages residents to plant native plants in an effort to protect biodiversity and strengthen local ecosystems. Free Growing Wild starter kits with native plants and a seed packet will be available at local nurseries around the state starting Friday. They'll also be made available on select dates in June at DCR locations. 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
23: Here's your Growing Wisdom Minute for Wednesday, the 27th of May. I want to talk about water temperatures. So water temperatures basically are at their coldest in early March, and then we start warming up thereafter. So we've been warming up for a couple of months at this point, and water temperatures in places like Nantucket are around 60 degrees. Some of the sheltered coves in the ocean around 60 degrees. Boston Harbor's in the mid-50s. So still fairly chilly if you want to take a swim. We're going to have a warm day today. It's in the 80s. The lakes are a little bit warmer. I was actually yesterday in Farm Pond in Sherbert. It's about 60 degrees, which is swimmable. You can definitely get in and do a little bit of swimming depending on your tolerance. We will continue to warm up, of course, over the next several weeks. Most places really start getting to their peak warmth not until August or even early September. So we have quite a ways to go before we get to our warmest water of the year, but we are getting swimmable at this point on those warm days. For GBH News, I'm Dave Epstein.
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3: This is GBH's Morning Edition. The number of people under the age of 50 diagnosed with colorectal cancer is rising at a rate of 3% each year, according to the American Cancer Society. And the notable deaths of relatively young actors James Vanderbeek and Chadwick Boseman has people paying closer attention. GBH's Marilyn Scher has the story of two young patients from Massachusetts who are facing their own diagnoses and encouraging others to get screened.
8: Yes, we're both Tauruses.
9: Yeah. So we fight well.
8: Yeah, exactly.
10: Chris Kowalski and his wife, Erin, are seated on their living room couch in Hanover. And joy comes through when they talk about each other and the solid foundation of their relationship.
8: I've never met someone who was as positive as myself. And then I met Christopher. And he really went up to me on that.
10: Married for 8 years with two young kids, ages 3 and 7 months, that positivity is what's getting the couple through after Chris was diagnosed with colon cancer last year at just 36 years old.
9: You know, when you hear something like that, the cancer word, your first thought is like, am I gonna die in the morning?
10: Kowalski says he was only feeling mild symptoms, like slight pain in his rib cage, but he got it checked out.
9: I went in for a CT at 8 a.m. I'm on the golf course at 1 o'clock. I looked out on my phone, and I see Mass General Brigham. As soon as I answered the phone, it was my PCP, and he said, hey, are you alone? And then he delivered the news.
10: That news was stage 4 colon cancer that had spread to his liver. The American Cancer Society estimates there were nearly 160,000 new cases of colorectal cancer in the U.S. last year. And while overall rates have dropped, thanks to screening, cases in people under 50 are going up.
11: Unfortunately, we're seeing increasing incidence of colorectal cancer in young people. And because screening age is 45, often people haven't had a colonoscopy if they're younger than 45 years old.
10: That's Kowalski's oncologist, Dr. Leon Pappas, with the Mass General Brigham Cancer Institute. Kowalski is a Boston College grad and a two-sport athlete. He was friends with the late Peter Frades, the famous local ALS patient who campaigned for a cure with the iconic Ice Bucket Challenge. That inspired Kowalski to make his own move to help others.
9: You know, I pushed all my friends to get colonoscopies. I'm like, guys, if what happened to me, it can happen to anybody, right?
10: Pappas created a treatment plan that Kowalski has responded well to. The doctor says early screenings are key.
11: The earlier that you discover any cancer, the more chances you have for a better response and potentially a cure, including colon cancer.
10: Kowalski says his wife, Erin, is his rock.
8: I'm a big believer in not that things happen for a reason, but things happen. And over time, the reason behind it does come true and you find out why.
10: Tracy O'Rourke of Worcester has a similar story. At 47, much to her surprise, she was diagnosed with rectal cancer after testing positive with an over-the-counter product.
24: No symptoms at that time. No, I did not have any symptoms at all. I didn't have any stomach pains. I hadn't been ill.
10: Her oncologist, Dr. Justin Makel at UMass Memorial Medical Center, says researchers are still trying to figure out why colorectal cancer patients are trending younger. They're looking at factors like lifestyle and diet.
25: So when we talk about younger patients, we're typically talking about people under age 50. And believe it or not, that means that people are diagnosed in their 40s, in their 30s, and even in their 20s.
10: But still, doctors say colon cancer remains one of the most preventable cancers. And like Kowalski, O'Rourke has become an advocate for screening.
24: I just want to help everybody so that they don't have to go through this. So the people that say, oh, I don't have symptoms. I'm not doing a colonoscopy. I don't believe in those. But yes, you should believe in them and you should do them because it will save your life.
10: And while talking about colorectal cancer is never easy, patients like Kowalski and O'Rourke say knowledge is necessary. Marilyn Scher, GBH News.
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5: For Marketplace, I'm Nova Safo. Good morning. The Trump administration wants federal workers to sign new non-disclosure agreements. The White House Office of Personnel Management published a draft notice today in the Federal Register seeking public comment on the idea. The administration says NDAs are needed to stop leaks of confidential information to the press. Marketplace's Nancy Marshall-Genzer has more.
13: The Office of Personnel Management says the non-disclosure agreement it's proposing could be used across the federal government. It says federal workers can't disclose non-public, confidential, or proprietary information. OPM says it's responding to a series of leaks. It says federal employees gave the New York Times and the Washington Post advance notice of the U.S. raid on Venezuela, although the Times says it didn't have verified details beforehand. OPM says federal agencies wouldn't be required to use the new NDA, and the agreement wouldn't restrict workers' rights under the Whistleblower Protection Act. But the main union for federal employees, the American Federation of Government Employees, says the federal government is trying to silence its workers, and OPM will pressure federal agencies to use the new NDA and fire workers who refuse to sign it. There will be a 30-day public comment period on the proposed new agreement. OPM is requesting comments on things like what information the NDA should cover and the appropriate actions, if any, if existing employees choose not to sign. I'm Nancy Marshall-Genzer for Marketplace.
5: New numbers from the federal government show it's disbursed nearly $21 billion in tariff refunds so far. That includes interest the government has to pay to importers. U.S. Customs and Border Protection says it's currently processing applications for $65 billion more in refunds. Let's do the numbers. While Japan's Nikkei closed flat overnight, the Shanghai Composite Index closed down 1.25%. Oil prices are retreating. Brent crude is down to about 2.5% to just under $97 a barrel. Dow, S&P, and NASDAQ futures are up in the 0.2% to 0.7% range.
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5: We're coming up on the time of year when the climate crisis tends to make itself known in the form of more severe heat waves, wildfires, and storms. And at a time when the United States is moving backwards on efforts to reduce greenhouse gas emissions, many are looking for other solutions. The new season of our podcast, How We Survive, looks at some, well, pretty out there ideas. Here's one, dimming the sun. Marketplace's Amy Scott hosts How We Survive and joins me now. Good morning, Amy.
14: Good morning, Nova.
5: So first, Amy, would you please tell us about geoengineering?
14: So
0: This is a term that refers to large-scale interventions in the Earth's atmosphere, oceans, and other natural systems to try to counteract some of the effects of climate change. So that includes efforts to remove carbon dioxide from the atmosphere, which is already happening, though at a relatively small scale. And then there's something more theoretical called solar geoengineering, which includes various tactics for basically reflecting sunlight away from the Earth to try to cool things down. And proponents of these solutions say basically we're just moving too slowly to decarbonize. And even if we do, the carbon we've already emitted will continue to cause harms for a long time. So we need to look at some other options.
5: And when it comes to solar geoengineering, I understand you tried it yourself. Could you tell us about that?
0: Yes, sort of. So we spent time with the co-founders of Make Sunsets, and that's a startup that sells what they call cooling credits. So for $1 a gram, they'll launch sulfur dioxide into the stratosphere via weather balloon. And up there, the sulfur dioxide reacts with water vapor to form reflective aerosols. Though the company is not really putting enough up there to make a difference at this point, but we did a launch with them from a rooftop in the Bay Area. Here's co-founder Luke Eisman.
1: It sounds crazy, and I'll be the first to agree that this should not be a private company doing this, but the only thing worse than a private company doing this is no one doing this at all.
0: And Luke points out that all of us are already doing geoengineering by driving cars and flying in airplanes that burn fossil fuels. This is just doing it intentionally. And there are some prominent scientists who think we should do this. And basically, they say the lives saved would far outweigh the potential harms.
5: So wait a minute. There are potential harms with this process. What would those be?
0: Yeah, so sulfur aerosols are toxic, though a U.S.-Israeli company called Stardust Solutions recently announced it's developed proprietary non-toxic particles that could be used to do this. Critics say stratospheric aerosol injection, which is the official term for this, could also change rainfall patterns in unpredictable ways. We talked to climate scientist Kate Marvel with Project Drawdown, and she says if we do this, it would affect every living thing on the planet in ways that we can't fully understand.
14: What I am really disturbed by is the suggestion that it is somehow an easy thing, that all we have to do is turn down the sun, that we can cancel out a century of greenhouse gas emissions and continued greenhouse gas emissions with, you know, one simple trick. I think that rhetoric is extremely dangerous.
0: Also, this wouldn't solve other things like ocean acidification, you know, from absorbing too much carbon. And others worry that focusing on engineering solutions like these takes pressure off of us to stop burning fossil fuels, which is, of course, the root of the problem.
5: All right. A lot to learn about in season 9 of our podcast, How We Survive. It launches today. Marketplace's Amy Scott, thank you very much.
0: Thank you.
5: I'm Nova Safo with a Marketplace Morning Report. 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
3: Hundreds of immigrant men at an ICE detention center in New Jersey entered the sixth day of a hunger and labor strike. Good morning, it's Wednesday, May 27th. I'm Craig LaMolt, and this is GBH's Morning Edition. The detainees say they're housed in unhealthy conditions and treated unfairly by the immigration justice system. Here at Martha's Vineyard, a teen who was detained by ICE while fishing last week has been released.
4: There's a lot of issues with warrants and with whether or not they can essentially just grab anybody who has a removal order.
3: And Pope Leo is apologizing for the church's role in slavery, becoming the first pontiff to do so.
6: Hopefully it says that we'll stop being such scaredy cats. We will admit errors.
3: The Red Sox fell to the Braves. That's four in a row for the Sox. A warm day ahead. It's 8:01. Now the news.
7: Live from NPR News in Washington, I'm Corva Coleman. Texas Attorney General Ken Paxton has defeated incumbent U.S. Senator John Cornyn in the Texas GOP runoff primary. Paxton got President Trump's endorsement, even though Cornyn noted he's voted with Trump almost all of the time. Houston Public Media's Andrew Schneider says Cornyn still lost by double digits to Paxton.
9: Cornyn is in his mid-70s. He's a staunch conservative, but he represents the establishment wing of the Texas Republican Party. The party's moved considerably to the right. Paxton's younger. He's long been a favorite with what has developed into the MAGA wing of the party. He made the case over the course of the past year plus that Cornyn's time was past, and particularly that Cornyn wasn't enough of a supporter of President Trump.
7: Andrew Schneider reporting. Paxton will face Democratic State Senator James Tallarico for the Texas Senate seat this fall. Both candidates have already started to release negative messages about each other. Protests continue outside a federal immigration detention center in Newark, New Jersey. Inside, some detainees are said to be on hunger strike. From member station WNYC, Arya Sundaram has more.
18: The blockade outside is to prevent detainees inside on strike from being transferred to other facilities. Catalina Adorno is an organizer with the New Jersey branch of Cosecha, an immigrant labor group.
19: When people get transferred, one, we don't know where they'll be sent. They could be sent to Louisiana, they could be sent to Michigan, they could be sent to California. When they move them, the like system goes dark for up to like, we've seen like up to like 3 days. We're like, we have no idea where they are.
18: Activists like Adorno are holding an around-the-clock vigil and protest outside the facility while the strike continues. The strikers are protesting conditions inside and demanding the closure of the facility and freedom for those detained. For NPR News, I'm Arya Sundaram in Newark.
7: The Trump administration is proposing a new government-wide non-disclosure agreement for federal employees.

0: The joy of giving is a year-round endeavor, and a GBH gift membership is a perfect gift for any occasion. 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
1: The Cambridge Police Patrol Officers Association says the system known as ShotSpotter has saved lives over the decades plus the city has used it. Cade Crockford is with the ACLU of Massachusetts. They say the numbers from other cities show the technology is unreliable.
2: Data from the Boston Police Department showed that about 70% of the time when officers in Boston were dispatched to respond to an alert from a gunshot detection system, they did not find any evidence of gunfire.
1: Cambridge will stop using ShotSpotter at some point before mid-August. The high school student detained by the Coast Guard last week while fishing with his father off Cape Cod has been released from ICE custody. The government says they identified the two as being in the country illegally after initially believing their boat was in distress. The 15-year-old's attorney, Amelia Rittenor, says he was released into the custody of his adult brother following a federal judge's ruling. Rittenor made the case that a detainment at sea was highly unusual.
3: We had a conversation with the judge, and basically she says that she tentatively agrees with all of our points, but because it's such a like nuanced and weird issue that's really never been decided before, she wants to give the government time to respond.
1: The government has until June 5th to say why its detention of the teen was constitutional. The father has also been ordered released. ICE says both have pending deportation orders after their appeals for asylum were denied. Soccer fans and members of the Haitian community were at the State House yesterday to celebrate a local legend before he takes the pitch at this year's World Cup. As a teenager, Francis Perrault was on the soccer squad at Melrose High. Now he's a key member of the Haitian national team. With Haiti set to play their first game of this year's tournament at Gillette Stadium next month, Governor Moore Healey declared the day as Francis Perrault Day in Massachusetts.
4: I know I'm governor and I'm not supposed to be choosing sides, but let's be honest. Today I'm going to say, Vive Haiti! Vive Haiti!
1: Perrault says it's special to be honored.
5: It's hard to describe how I'm feeling right now, because when I look around this room, I think about where my journey started.
1: Perrault and the rest of the Haitian team will go up against Scotland on June 13th in Foxborough. It's Haiti's first World Cup match since 1974. The Red Sox lost to the Braves 7-6. They play again at Fenway tonight. The first pitch is at 6:45. We have a warm day on tap, but it won't last too long. GBH meteorologist Dave Epstein has the full forecast.
6: A vigorous area of low pressure is going to rotate south through New England early this weekend. That will bring an anomalously cool air mass as well as a few showers to the region to start the weekend. But today, very different than that. We're in the mid-80s. It's like summer. It's a beach day. Little bit of humidity as well. Tonight, an early shower as a front comes through. Temperature near 60 by morning. Tomorrow, back to the cool stuff. Around 70 degrees, mostly to partly sunny skies. That afternoon or evening shower is still possible, even a thunderstorm. Friday, partly sunny, should be dry near 70. And then that cool air mass arrives Saturday, only in the low to mid 60s with a few showers, especially in the morning. For GBH News, I'm Dave Epstein.
1: Right now, we're up to 72 degrees in Boston.
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8: It's Morning Edition from NPR News. I'm Steve Inskeep in Washington, D.C.
9: And I'm A. Martinez in Culver City, California. NPR's Franco Ordonez has noticed a pattern in how President Trump talks about Iran. Trump says the war is over or almost over, then clearly it is not.
8: Over the weekend, the president said a groundbreaking deal with Iran was, quote, largely negotiated. A day later, he said there was no rush, while his aides indicated the deal was not done. And then on Monday, U.S. forces attacked Iranian speedboats that they said were attempting to lay mines.
9: So Franco Ordonez is here with us now. How many times have you seen this happen?

0: It's happened at least a half dozen times dating back to late March. I mean, he's repeated several variations that a deal is close, that an agreement was largely negotiated, that a framework exists. And then, of course, it just doesn't happen. I mean, take this weekend. After almost 3 months of war, Trump was talking about an almost finalized deal that would include reopening the Strait of Hormuz. He was almost actually taking a victory lap, thanking intermediaries for their help with negotiations. And then, of course, you had the blowback from Republicans in Israel. I would say that this was the most emphatic he's been about an upcoming deal, but it's happened before. I mean, last month, Trump said they were very close to a deal and that the two sides agreed to even dig up Iran's enriched uranium. The reality is, while the president has repeatedly projected this kind of optimism, there is yet to be anything really concrete or durable toward a resolution.
1: Oh, and now he's trying to add more things to the deal. He's pressing on more countries to join the Abraham Accords. That's the regional agreement that seeks to normalize relations with Israel. But asking for that could make reaching a deal a lot more difficult.
0: Yeah, it really could, as Iran sees the Abraham Accords as anti-Iran. I mean, I was talking with Matthew Kronig, who had the Iran portfolio at the Pentagon in the Obama administration. He also served under George W. Bush and Trump. You know, he says the deal is already complicated enough. It would make more sense to be used as a kind of carrot and stick approach, where you tell Iran you'd better make this deal or else we're going to make dynamics in the region much more difficult for you by expanding the Accords. But he said this actually may be more about sending a message to Israel.
2: One way it might make sense is if you're dealing with different audiences, and the Abraham Accords is actually aimed at Israel and Netanyahu and saying, I know you're not happy that we're on the verge of making peace with the Islamic Republic, but please stand down for now. There's something else in it for you.
0: And that, of course, would be a better security environment overall for Israel.
1: Okay, so if it's a better security environment, then why is it a hard sell to get other countries to join?
0: Well, the biggest obstacle is the lack of a Palestinian state. Many Arab countries, including Saudi Arabia, have maintained that a position that they will not normalize ties with Israel without a clear path towards creating one. And it's something that the Prime Minister, Benjamin Netanyahu of Israel, has said will never happen.
1: So how much are political pressures playing into all this?
0: I mean, I'd say quite a bit. Trump is facing growing pressure from various fronts to take action, to reopen the Strait of Hormuz, to get a handle on gas prices. Gas prices hit a new high over Memorial Day weekend. And polls show that the war is unpopular with many Americans. And Trump's approval ratings are also dropping. And Republicans worry that they could lose the majorities in the midterms, both in the House and the Senate.
1: That's White House correspondent Franco Ordonez. Thanks a lot.
0: Thank you.
3: For more on the president's pattern of talking about Iran, peace, war, we've called up a former State Department official who worked on Iran policy in the Biden administration. Jennifer Cavito was a career State Department official who rose near the top of the department. Welcome to the program.
4: Thanks for having me.
3: Okay, so when you hear the president's rhetoric saying it's largely negotiated, actually it's not, and changing constantly, what does that do to negotiations?
4: I think on one hand, it indicates that progress is actually being made. And I tend to think that is true here. The only way to end this conflict is through a diplomatic resolution. And those take time. I think it's important to remember that the JCPOA, the agreement over Iran's nuclear deal, took over 2 years to negotiate. I think at the same time, though, this may continue to suggest that there is, within the Trump administration, a fundamental misunderstanding of the Iranian regime and its continued adherence to its ideological red lines, because it doesn't believe it's lost this war and it doesn't think it has to compromise.
3: I think you're suggesting that the president overstates progress because perhaps he has convinced himself that he really has made progress until reality tells him differently?
4: And I think he's inching towards progress. I think it's important to note that. But those last 5% of the negotiations are always the hardest. And I think that that's the moment that we're in right now.
3: What does it do to the United States when Iranians are able to mock our president and accuse him of manipulating the stock market, which does, in fact, move up and down with everything he says?
4: Well, I think the Iranians have perhaps a far better understanding of the United States than is the case vice versa. And they certainly understand how to get under this particular president's skin.
3: Hmm. Do we also have here an indication of divides within the administration or more broadly within the Republican Party? The president proclaims this deal. Then he discovers a lot of his fellow Republicans don't like it. And so he says, no, actually, there wasn't a deal.
4: I think that's absolutely correct. I think the president is waffling between instincts. On one hand, to cut his losses and strike whatever deal he can get in the near term to get global commerce moving again with the opening of the Strait of Hormuz in particular. If he can get progress on the nuclear deal, I think that is a benefit for him. On the other hand, I think his instinct is to wait until he can portray this as some type, any type of strategic win for the United States, where that has proven elusive so far.
3: You mentioned that the president is dealing with an Iran that is very dug in on certain issues that are greatly important to the United States. I suppose the United States is also dealing with an Israel that is dug in, and the Israeli Prime Minister Benjamin Netanyahu has insisted, as we heard, that Lebanon isn't going to be part of this agreement, and he wants to continue his war in Lebanon. How does that complicate things?
4: Lebanon has a real potential to be a spoiler in this negotiation. For Iran, Hezbollah in Lebanon is its most important proxy. And so therefore, Israeli attacks on Hezbollah are equated in large measure to attacks on Iran itself. And Iran is saying we can't conclude a deal as long as Israel continues to attack us. Prime Minister Netanyahu, who has very little leverage over President Trump, when it comes to finalizing this deal, is left really with Lebanon as the only card at his disposal. And so it is not surprising to me that he is using that at this moment to disrupt these negotiations.
3: Can Netanyahu use that card to prevent any peace deal at all? Because he's been very open about the idea that he doesn't think any peace deal with this particular regime is worth doing.
4: So the Trump administration can certainly, as we saw them do with the initial ceasefire with Lebanon, can certainly pressure Prime Minister Netanyahu and probably have some success in holding them back. That being said, Prime Minister Netanyahu has been very clear that it will continue to take action in its national interest in the region as it sees fit. And so it's really more of a question of whether President Trump is willing to put himself on a collision course with Prime Minister Netanyahu at this point, or whether he'll let Netanyahu continue to potentially disrupt this deal.
3: The president instead is sticking up for Israel and saying to Arab nations, listen, recognize Israel, as a few of you already have done. I recognize, as we heard from Franco, that Arab nations are unlikely to do that right now, but isn't there something in this for Arab countries?
4: Long term, there is certainly something in it. The Abraham Accords were a very positive development. That being said, I think that this is somewhat of an own goal. Saudi Arabia has been crystal clear that absent a pathway to statehood for the Palestinians, it will not normalize. And so President Trump has essentially laid something on the table that has zero chance of success.
3: Jennifer Gavito is a former senior State Department official, now a senior advisor at the Cohen Group. Thanks so much.
4: Thank you.
1: The Trump administration has had enough of leaks. The Office of Personnel Management says leaks about immigration enforcement and military operations put federal agents and service members at risk. So the government has a sweeping plan for keeping lips sealed. Here's NPR's Andrea Hsu.
5: Non-disclosure agreements, or NDAs, are common in the private sector, but not in the federal government. The Trump administration wants to change that with a proposed rule out today. It would give federal agencies the option to make new and existing employees sign NDAs. Now, already, privacy and ethics rules govern how the nearly 2 million people who work for the government handle information. And so, to Ray Limon,
6: this seems to be a new add-on that seems to be very, very broad in nature.
5: Limon spent nearly three decades working as an attorney and human resources leader in the federal government. He doesn't buy the Trump administration's arguments that NDAs are needed across the civil service. He says it's not the rank and file folks who handle the day-to-day functions of the government who are doing the leaking. Instead,
6: these are typically more senior individuals, typically politicals that have access to information that share it with reporters.
5: Perhaps the biggest disclosure of Trump's second term came when Defense Secretary Pete Hegseth shared plans of an imminent strike on Yemen in a Signal chat. Now, the Trump administration says the draft rule does not create, quote, new substantive restrictions on employee speech. The proposal acknowledges that federal workers can still blow the whistle on waste, fraud, and abuse. Federal law protects that. Still, Limon fears NDAs could have a further chilling effect on a workforce that's already seen upheaval under Trump.
6: I'm just adding this to another tranche of measures that they're taking to kind of step on the throat of the employee.
5: Now the public has 30 days to weigh in. Andrea Hsu, NPR News, Washington.

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5: Our programs are made possible thanks to you.
6: And the University of Massachusetts Amherst. 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
7: Good Wednesday morning and welcome to GBH's Morning Edition. I'm Craig Lamolt in today for Mark Herz. Partly cloudy and warm today, a high of 88 degrees. Looking at the local headlines, Harvard says that Boston Mayor Michelle Wu has abruptly canceled her appearance as the class day speaker for the law school today. Harvard's Graduate Student Union had previously asked Wu to drop out of the appearance, asking her not to cross the picket line of their current strike. Matthew Farwell, the former Stoughton police officer charged with killing Sandra Birchmore, has been denied bail ahead of his federal trial in October. The judge said the evidence against Farwell was, quote, very strong, if not overwhelming. And Celtics head coach Joe Mazzulla has been named the NBA Coach of the Year for the 2025-2026 season, becoming the first Celtics coach to win the honor since Bill Fitch in 1980. We'll have more local news coming at 10 minutes here on GBH.
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0: This is Morning Edition from NPR News. I'm A. Martinez.
1: And I'm Steve Inskeep. We've learned in recent days of a man charged with doing something like spying for China. Thomas Paquin II is accused of working for China without registering as a foreign agent. He's been in custody since February and is due in court on Friday. Politico's Josh Gerstein broke this story of a man between two worlds, one of the people who make their living between the United States and China.
2: He is an American journalist. He describes himself as a sort of a geopolitical consultant. He has lived in China for the last decade and a half or so, and seems to have operated kind of on the fringes of Republican politics and kind of MAGA politics since Trump came on the scene.
1: What is it that the government alleges that he did that was illegal?
2: So the U.S. government is alleging that Paquin acted as an unregistered foreign agent for China. He's not exactly charged with spying or espionage, but he is charged with working pretty much directly for someone who the FBI believes is part of China's spy apparatus, a handler basically for the Ministry of State Security in China. The claim is that Paquin was involved in transporting some cell phones and maybe a laptop with encryption technology on it and trying to deliver it to someone else who was vying for a job in the Trump administration.
1: There's so many fascinating details in this story, and here is one. You note that the FBI, once they found out about this man, tried to make him a double agent, according to the court filings.
2: Right. So it sounds like after they first intercepted Paquin at the airport when he was coming in from China in January 2025, they sent him on his way. And then apparently Paquin returned in February of this year, and that's when things sort of amped up. He had a bunch of meetings in the U.S., and it sounds like he was involved in setting up some type of sting operation against that person who did eventually get some type of job in the Trump administration at a hotel in Washington in February of this year. Exactly what the outcome of that sting operation was is not totally clear. We know that Paquin was arrested soon after it happened, and what happened with the person who had the job in the Trump administration isn't described in this court affidavit.
1: Are we maybe finding out why he is only accused of failing to register as a lobbyist as opposed to being accused of spying?
2: It could be that maybe he cooperated with the FBI to a degree that they're willing to pursue a lesser charge against him. Paquin's attorney is basically describing this as kind of a paperwork violation, that he didn't file the proper papers with the U.S. government to represent China or to act on their behalf in the U.S. I have to say the kinds of activities they're alleging seem to me to go beyond the kind of lobbying that is normally the kind of thing that you would file a registration over.
1: Is it surprising at all that the Trump administration has been willing to pursue this person, given that he does seem to be politically aligned with the president?
2: Well, it's surprising for a couple reasons. One is, as you mentioned, he certainly seems to be sort of a MAGA personality. When you look at a lot of Paquin's commentary online, it's very, very supportive of the Trump administration. It's also interesting because the Trump administration has not pursued a lot of these foreign influence and foreign agent type cases. So it's notable that this is one case where they've taken this very seriously, both running some kind of sting operation and then arresting this individual after he returned to the U.S. earlier this year.
1: Josh Gerstein of Politico, thanks so much.
2: Happy to do it, Steve. Take care.
0: Israel says it is punishing soldiers who destroyed and desecrated two Christian religious statues while invading South Lebanon. In another Lebanese village, satellite images appear to show its military bulldozing a convent. But Israel claims the building is still standing. NPR's Jane Araf and Jawad Rizkala have this report.
3: In the border village of Yerun in southern Lebanon, the small convent with its Catholic school was the center of village life for decades. Mazen Farah, a former pupil, shares this video of a student musical performance there in the 1980s. He's one of the small boys on stage in a white button-down and navy pants, a musical note pinned to his shirt. Israel destroyed a lot of the mixed Christian-Muslim border village, including a church, during the 2024 war. Last month, during a ceasefire with Lebanon, the Israeli army moved across the border to bulldoze much of the rest, including three mosques, according to village leaders. Israel says it's targeting the infrastructure of Iran-backed Hezbollah. Farah and other displaced residents know about the recent destruction only through commercial satellite images, and in the case of the convent, footage surreptitiously taken from a neighboring town.
4: So This was the monastery, and beside it, there's the school, St. George's School.
3: Village official Adiba Jacques' mother taught French at the school. He points out that subsequent satellite images show just bare ground where the convent and school once stood.
5: The whole building been demolished by bulldozer, and we can see it. Now you can see it on satellite images. Doesn't exist anymore.
3: Vatican media announced the destruction of the Greek Catholic properties.
6: In Lebanon last Friday, a convent and former school belonging to the Salvatorian Sisters were destroyed by the Israeli army.
3: Israel condemned the destruction of a statue of Jesus in another village, and last month sentenced the soldier who did it to 30 days detention. But it continues to deny it destroyed the convent in Yerun. It has released images of a different building, a pharmacy run by a lay Catholic order, in an attempt to show the convent still stands. NPR provided images to the Israeli military that indicate the convent was destroyed, and the building Israel had shown was a different one. It responded by repeating its denial with the misidentified photo. Last year, villagers celebrated Christmas in the ruins of St. George Church. Previous Israeli attacks left only two outer walls standing. Now prevented by Israel from returning, even that site is inaccessible to Yerun's residents. Jane Araf, NPR News, Beirut.

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3: 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And the Museum of Science, presenting the Reno Family Foundation Symposium, AI and the Future of Cancer Treatments, on May 28th with Dr. Sophia Shaloub. Registration info at mos.org. The discovery of a jade artifact leads to the unearthing of an ancient city hidden in the mountains of Sichuan. Catch Secrets of the Dead, China's Bronze Kingdom, tonight at 10 on GBH2.
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5: Live from NPR News in Washington, I'm Dave Mattingly. Republican Senator John Cornyn is conceding defeat to Texas Attorney General Ken Paxton in the state's GOP Senate runoff election. Paxton was endorsed by President Trump. A panel of three federal judges is blocking Alabama from implementing its redrawn congressional map. The judges determine the new map intentionally discriminates based on race. Tennessee's new congressional map has withstood its first legal challenge. Like other Republican-led states, the Tennessee legislature approved the redrawn districts at the request of President Trump to help the GOP maintain control of Congress. Mariana Bacaya with member station WPLN has more from Nashville.
6: A three-judge panel in Tennessee rejected an emergency petition filed by the NAACP to stop the new congressional map from going into effect. The change splits the state's majority black city of Memphis into three different districts. The NAACP had argued that the General Assembly went beyond its authority when it struck down a 50-year-old law prohibiting mid-decade redistricting. The judges disagreed. The petition is the first of four lawsuits seeking to block the new map, and a separate lawsuit by the NAACP filed in federal court is still going forward. For NPR News, I'm Mariana Bacayao in Nashville.
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7: From the GBH newsroom in Boston, I'm Craig Lamoltz. There was a celebration on Beacon Hill yesterday for the formation of the country's first union for rideshare drivers. The new App Drivers Union represents roughly 70,000 drivers across the state. Union member Priscel Polanco says for years, drivers had no voice and were part of a system that was broken.
8: A system that expects us to work long hours, earn less, and eventually be replaced. But today that changes. Now we have our union. Now we have power. Now we have a seat on the table.
7: Union leaders say they'll soon be reaching out to rideshare companies to start negotiations. Pope Leo's historic apology over slavery has some Boston Catholics excited about the direction the church is headed in. In his first major encyclical, Pope Leo apologized for the role the Vatican played in validating slavery and for taking too long to condemn the practice. Donna Doucette is with Voice of the Faithful. She says that other popes have spoken out against slavery, but Leo is the first to express remorse.
9: It is important as a step for the institutional church to begin its effort to regain its ability to speak to moral issues coherently.
7: Doucette says the church also becomes more welcoming when it's willing to admit mistakes and be transparent about overcoming them. The cost of a lobster roll continues to get pricier, now pushing $50 in some restaurants. Lobster prices have been ticking up for years, partly due to dwindling supplies from Maine, the region's largest supplier. But the surge in fuel prices on top of that is sending wholesale prices into the stratosphere. Steve Baresi is with Wolf's Seafood in Boston.
10: Fuel costs are so high, bait is so high, labor is so high, maintenance of their traps is so high, so by the time they get out, they're already in the red. Live lobsters are up around $2 a pound compared to last year, which translates to higher meat prices.
7: Unless fuel costs drop, seafood wholesalers say they don't expect lobster prices to change. This is GBH. The time is 8:34.
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0: It's Morning Edition from NPR News. I'm Steve Inskeep in Washington, D.C.
1: And I'm A. Martinez in Culver City, California. Lawmakers in South Carolina have rejected President Trump's efforts to reshape voting maps before the midterm elections.
0: A new map in South Carolina could have flipped the state's only House seat held by a Democrat, Congressman James Clyburn. On the same day, an Alabama court blocked a Republican-backed congressional map ahead of the midterms because it was, in their words, intentional race-based discrimination. Still, Republicans have redrawn more districts in their favor across the country than Democrats have.
1: Joining us is Gavin Jackson of South Carolina Public Radio. So, Gavin, how did this play out in the state capital of Columbia?
2: Yeah, well, on a procedural vote, over a third of the Republicans in the Senate, 14 of them, voted with the Democrats to effectively kill a bill that would have changed the maps. It's been a whirlwind 3 weeks here, with redistricting going from not being on anyone's radar to dominating the final days of the legislative session. The push was briefly stopped in the Senate, which prompted Governor Henry McMaster to call a special session to take up a new map. And he's been saying that Trump needs to keep a Republican Congress to carry out his agenda. Now, a handful of prominent Senate Republicans continue to push back against this process that went into Memorial Day weekend, so it's been busy. And this all came to a head yesterday. That was the first day of early voting for the primaries, and Democrats were urging people to go to the polls, and more than 30,000 votes had been cast already as lawmakers were meeting, so some of them were even getting updates during that debate. And around that time, lawmakers faced a couple of procedural votes in the Senate to get the redistricting bill to a vote, and it lost.
1: Yeah, it's been a little different in each state, in every state. So what's the pushback about there?
2: Yeah, again, they talked about the time crunch with the primary starting. Senate Majority Leader Shane Massey, a Republican, was outspoken against this from the beginning, and he raised constitutional concerns and said that the plan could backfire on Republicans by motivating Democrats and independent voters. Here he is Tuesday.
3: You energize them to come out and vote against you because people will vote when they're angry. And I think what we're seeing today across the state with the record turnout, early voting turnout that we're seeing, is that we've made some people mad. And just having the debate.
2: Yeah, senators here really pride themselves on being deliberative and not letting Washington tell them what to do. Then you factor in expected lawsuits, costs of delaying the primaries, and some of them said it wasn't so much a rebuke to Trump as a reality check.
1: Yeah, but the president usually gets his way on this kind of thing. And in Indiana, he helped defeat some Republicans in primaries after they voted against redistricting. So aren't they worried about that there?
2: There was definitely an undertone in the House where all 124 members were up for re-election, but that was different in the Senate because they're not up for another 2 years, so they're not too concerned about that. Now, some Republicans said that they were worried that redistricting could have made these seats that are safe now more competitive. And the governor said that he was disappointed, but that he would not be calling lawmakers back again.
1: Now, we mentioned the setback for Republicans in Alabama as well. What happened there?
2: Yeah, that's another state that took up redistricting after the Supreme Court weakened the Voting Rights Act in April, and they're going for one seat like they did in South Carolina. Now, a federal court temporarily blocked that yesterday, but it's expected to go to the Supreme Court, which has approved that redistricting once already. Now, around the country, like in Florida and Texas, Republicans have redistricted about 8 or 9 seats their way, and more so than Democrats have. So the Louisiana Republicans are also working on one seat this week. And primaries are underway, and the field may pretty much be set, except for some of these court battles right now.
1: All right, that's Gavin Jackson of South Carolina Public Radio. Gavin, thanks.
2: Thanks.
0: A chemical tank ruptured at a paper mill on Tuesday. One person is dead, 9 are missing, and officials do not think they will be found. This happened in Washington State, and by the way, it's entirely separate from that other chemical tank situation in California that people have been following. Oregon Public Broadcasting's Troy Brennelson is covering the story in Washington State. Troy, welcome.
4: Good morning, Steve.
0: What happened at this paper mill?
4: Yeah, so shortly before 8 a.m., officials say a large vat at a pulp and paper products mill in Longview, Washington, imploded and poured into the facility. Officials have not identified a cause for the implosion, at least in part because it's still an active situation. We know that this vat is carrying about 900,000 gallons of a chemical called white liquor, which is very caustic. Officials said that while it's more of an irritant when inhaled, it can and will burn a person's skin when it comes in contact with it.
0: 900,000 gallons. So what's known about the people who are in the path of that?
4: So officials have only confirmed one fatality so far, but what hasn't been confirmed are the fates of about 9 other workers there. Emergency responders right now are describing them as unaccounted for. They're stopping short of confirming really that there are any more fatalities. Okay. But Washington Governor Bob Ferguson arrived in Longview Tuesday to express condolences.
5: Our thoughts and our prayers are with everybody impacted by this tragedy. So on behalf of the people of the state of Washington, I want all those individuals to know that we stand with you. We'll be here to do everything we can to help with the situation, and we'll be here as long as it takes.
4: Separately, eight workers were transported to area hospitals and are being treated. One responding firefighter was also hospitalized briefly, but has since been released.
0: I understand that they had to stop the search for the people still missing. Why?
4: That's right. Officials are calling it a very complex recovery situation. They're saying right now that there are actually still some chemicals in that tank, and it's really physically unstable. So it currently poses too great of a risk for rescue workers. They say that the primary goal going forward is going to stabilize this massive tank, then remove the caustic liquid inside, and then recovery if possible.
0: Hmm. So what are you hearing from people around Longview, Washington?
4: Yeah, so I went to a vigil that occurred just like 12 hours after the incident. And I can say that for some people, these questions were really hanging overhead. Here's Crystal Moldenhauer, a former school board member whose friend is among those missing. She said that she knew of a lot of people who were waiting today for answers, and they still don't have definitive ones.
6: How do you sleep at night knowing you don't know where your loved one is?
4: Now, I'll say equally, people I spoke to really spoke about resilience and the need to come together. You know, this is a proud industrial town, and people here have been broadly supportive of the company, Nippon Dynawave. When I talked with them, the company has had a few safety violations sustained in recent years, but those amounted to fewer than $4,000 in fines over three separate incidents. We haven't heard much from the company. They were jointly credited with statements alongside the city and the fire department throughout the day, but their local office didn't respond to reporters' requests for comment, and the parent company didn't immediately respond to questions.
0: That's Oregon Public Broadcasting's Troy Brennelson. Troy, thanks so much.
4: Thank you for having me.
0: Later today on All Things Considered, a California wildfire has burned about a third of Santa Rosa Island, which is home to one of the world's rarest pine trees and plants that are only found on that island. Scientists are trying to save the seeds. 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
7: I'm Marjorie Egan. 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Boston Mayor Michelle Wu joins us at the Boston Public Library for Ask the Mayor, plus legal scholar Larry Lessig on getting big money out of politics, and national security expert Juliette Kime on the war. 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
10: From the GBH newsroom in Boston, I'm Craig LaMalt with Morning Edition. We have one more warm day ahead of us before temperatures start to drop. Meteorologist Dave Epstein has the details.
11: Partly sunny, warm, and somewhat humid today. Temperatures in the mid, perhaps upper 80s. Overnight tonight, there might be a little shower this evening. Otherwise, clouds around, temperature falling towards 60. Tomorrow, a mix of clouds and sun. There might be a pop-up shower or thunderstorm, lower 70s. We're near 70 on Friday with a blend of clouds and sun. Showers are likely Saturday morning. It's a very cool day, 60 to 65. For GBH News, I'm Dave Epstein.
10: Governor Maura Healey says more than a dozen communities awaiting public viewing licenses for World Cup watch parties should be receiving them this week, cutting it a bit close for some. Several event planners said they were about to cancel planned events, but Healey says her administration has received assurances the licenses will come through. In March, Healey awarded $10 million in grants to 17 local organizations across 25 communities for World Cup watch parties, offering an opportunity for soccer fans to catch the action without buying a ticket to the in-person games at Gillette. Framingham and Weymouth have already canceled their plans to hold watch parties over concerns about security and costs. Coming up on Marketplace Tech, there's a growing trend of brands putting the spotlight on the creative process behind their advertising as public backlash to AI-generated content has grown. And in the news at 9, the Cambridge City Council has voted to stop the use of a gunshot detection system used by over a dozen departments across the state. More news just ahead on GBH's Morning Edition.
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0: Oh, a human made that ad? We want to know how hard it was. From American Public Media, this is Marketplace Tech. I'm Stephanie Hughes.
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0: These days, people seem to always be questioning if something was made by humans or made by AI. So brands that hire actual people to make advertisements for them are now emphasizing the role those people play. One of those humans is Ash Shu. She gets hired by brands to make commercials, and then the company will also pay her to make a behind-the-scenes video about how she made the commercial. I asked for some examples of brands she's worked with.
2: The thing about this specific kind of content is that it's so applicable to all kinds of brands. So I've worked with Microsoft.
3: I drew this little guy, and Co-Creator in Paint made him so cute. Except for this one. This one freaks me out. Anyway.
2: Taco Bell I've done.
3: This entire campaign was to highlight the Cantina chicken menu. I'm a big fan of it.
2: Sprite was one that really took off for me.
3: For this shot, I stuck a lemon slice on a paintbrush, spun it around, and masked it in with a Sprite.
2: That one was just for fun.
0: Right. Sprite didn't actually hire you to make that one. You just did it on your own, and it really launched your career. How much do you feel the demand for these behind-the-scenes videos showing your human work coincides with the rise of artificial intelligence?
2: Oh my gosh, I think they both go hand in hand. I think as AI has exploded, I think so has behind-the-scenes content. And they for sure, I believe, are directly correlated. People are always drawn to storytelling. People are drawn to things that speak to them. When you are just generating something out of a computer, there's not really a story. There's not really something that human beings can really grasp and like relate to emotionally, versus if you're seeing someone on the internet be like, I'm pulling my third all-nighter this week because I have a deadline and I am trying to like throw this piece of chocolate in the exact perfect spot on my to like hit focus. And it's just so there's so much like storytelling, there's struggle in it, there's a story, and that's what people really grasp onto.
0: Ash, how are you seeing other marketers emphasize their humanness in their work?
2: Yeah, I mean, we're seeing a huge trend in really, really big companies just start really pivoting their content to the behind-the-scenes process. So what comes to mind is Apple, specifically, where they honestly, I feel like in the past they've really made a effort to not emphasize their humanness, that Apple is just like this whole otherworldly, like, oh, like we're all perfect and all of our products are like, you know, like the next generation, et cetera. So I think it's very ironic. And also it speaks to how desperately people nowadays want to see other human beings at work, other human beings in creation.
0: That's commercial director Ash Shu. You can see her work on the different social media platforms at Ash Has a Camera. Courtney Bergseeker produced this episode. I'm Stephanie Hughes, and that's Marketplace Tech. This is APM.
4: Malden's downtown is changing, and immigrants are helping drive that transformation.
5: There's a ramen noodle place. There's Arabic restaurant further down. There's Korean restaurant. A lot of bubble tea places.
4: The city is now one of the most diverse in Massachusetts, and its food scene reflects that shift.
6: Many people have come here, and so the restaurants have followed. Dine in Malden, taste the world.
4: I'm Megan Smith. You can find the rest of that story online at gbhnews.org.
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9: 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Partly sunny and humid today with highs reaching the upper 80s. Coming up after the news at 9, the White House is saying little about President Trump's check-in at Walter Reed yesterday, his third in 13 months. Critics say the lack of transparency only raises more questions about his health. More on that, plus all the morning's news right here on GBH 89.7. 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
10: 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I'm Amy Martinez.
11: And I'm Steve Inskeep. A heat wave across Europe is setting temperature records for the month of May. Okay, some people don't want to hear it, but here it is. Scientists say this kind of springtime heat is another sign of climate change. NPR's Eleanor Beardsley reports.
12: Europe's cities are scorching under a heat dome of hot air pushed up from North Africa. From Rome to London, temperatures hover in the mid-90s and are predicted to top 100 in many places by the weekend. 7 deaths in France are blamed on the heat, including 2 people taking part in sporting events. Sweaty residents and tourists try to cool off in public fountains or carry sun-blocking umbrellas. Parisian Soraya Bouiza says she takes a bicycle to get air.
13: Et je trouve que Paris n'est pas du tout adapté aux chaleurs. Déjà, c'est une ville.
12: Paris is not at all adapted to this kind of heat, she says. There aren't enough green spaces, and few homes, offices, and public transport have air conditioning. When it's hot, it's hell. 2025 was Europe's hottest year in history, and 2026 is shaping up to be worse. The European Union's Earth Observation Program, Copernicus, says Europe is heating twice as fast as the world average, some 2.5 degrees Celsius above pre-industrial levels. Here's why. Europe abuts the Arctic, which is the world's fastest heating region. Europe's melting glaciers accelerate global warming because snow and ice reflect the sun and the bare earth absorbs the heat. And changing atmospheric circulation around the continent, like the Gulf Stream, is intensifying heat waves. Forest fires are multiplying and rivers are low. Eastern and Northern Europe are most affected. David Ferranda is a climate expert at France's National Center of Scientific Research. Speaking on news channel France 24, he had a message for climate change skeptics.
14: Ouvrez la fenêtre, regardez dehors et après.
12: Open your window and then look at the calendar, he says. It's an impossible combination. You can't say, oh, it's summer, so it's hot. No, 100 degrees in the spring is the result of global warming caused by humans. Eleanor Beardsley, NPR News, Paris.
10: A painting of George Washington kneeling in prayer has been shared repeatedly this year by the Pentagon, the Department of Labor, the Department of Homeland Security, and the White House. NPR's Neda Ulubi reports on that image as part of NPR's series about the changing relationship between church and state.
15: At the Museum of the Bible in Washington, D.C., a visitor from Fort Worth, Texas, admires an imposing oil painting called The Prayer at Valley Forge.
16: It's beautiful.
15: Rhonda Bolash takes it in. The country's first president, head bowed, cheeks ruddy from the cold, drenched in golden light.
16: George Washington kneeling, praying to our Lord, and could just see that he's asking for help. It's amazing.
15: This painting is beloved by some evangelical Christians.
17: A man of deep faith, Washington sought divine guidance from God.
15: Like the ones who made this documentary about the artist Arnold Freeberg and his most famous work.
17: George Washington led a tattered, scraggly band of some 12,000 soldiers into a winter encampment in Valley Forge, Pennsylvania.
15: But the part of the story about Washington praying is a legend, says Thomas Tweed. He's professor emeritus at Notre Dame University, and he's written extensively about American religious history.
18: Shortly after Washington died, a clergyman who wanted to establish that the president was of good moral standing and was pious made up a story. Most Americans know the story about the cherry tree.
15: You know that story, right? Young Washington says, "Father, I cannot tell a lie."
18: That's in the same book.
15: So this best-selling book was filled with fictionalized stories or mythologies about George Washington. And ever since it was published in 1800, images of the first president praying have circulated, a meme before there were memes, like paintings and engravings reproduced on china plates and on postage stamps in the 1920s. on the cover of the popular magazine The Saturday Evening Post in 1935, and reproduced in stained glass in a special prayer room built in the U.S. Capitol for members of Congress in the 1950s.
18: It sacralizes not just the nation, but military warfare. And Americans who want to associate religion, the nation, and the military have returned to it again and again for a long time.
15: Those Americans include Defense Secretary Pete Hegseth, here speaking at last year's Christmas tree lighting at the Pentagon.
19: George Washington took bended knee because he understood he needed the help and assistance and wisdom of Providence. The task was too big, the threat too big, literally the British Empire, impossible to defeat. In the dead of winter, in the cold of night, of course, then not only did he pray, but he attacked on Christmas Eve. We have that kind of mentality here, too.
15: Invoking George Washington praying is now something of a culture war weapon, says Nicholas Schrum. He's a doctoral student who's written about the painting at the Museum of the Bible, maybe the best known version. The artist Arnold Freeberg belonged to the Church of Jesus Christ of Latter-day Saints.
20: Now, Latter-day Saints still love that painting of George Washington. I grew up with that painting in my home.
15: But George Washington was an Anglican, whose public language was vague about his faith, Schrum says. The first president never explicitly named Jesus Christ in speeches. He was not a weekly churchgoer, according to historians. But such mainstream historical research is now sometimes framed by the Trump administration as secularizing attacks on the founding fathers' Christian beliefs. That's become a central message.
21: Did the founders' religious convictions make a difference in the creation of America's constitutional order? Absolutely they did.
15: That's from a federal government project celebrating America's 250th anniversary. It uses reproductions of Arnold Freeberg's painting over and over, in mobile exhibits called Freedom Trucks, now touring the country, and on a White House website encouraging people to pray.
22: Prayer is powerful.
15: Back at the Museum of the Bible, Christopher Zook stands before the painting of Washington praying at Valley Forge. He runs an investment firm and co-founded a company that owns the work. What matters, he says, is the message of prayer for Americans of all faiths.
22: And prayer is powerful, period. So certainly for somebody of the Jewish faith, etc., they pray if they're devout in their faith.
15: And protecting the freedom to express your faith is as critical for Americans today as it was when the country was first founded, he says.
22: This is the perfect image for this perfect time, if you will, that is the celebration of the 250th.
15: It's possible you had not noticed this image before the story. I had not. Now I see it everywhere. Netta Ulaby, NPR News.
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9: Texas Republicans vote for Trump-backed Ken Paxton in the primary runoff, ousting incumbent John Cornyn. Good morning. It's Wednesday, May 27th. I'm Craig LaMolt, and this is GBH's Morning Edition. A teenager from Martha's Vineyard who was detained by ICE while fishing with his dad has been released.
27: We had a conversation with the judge, and basically she says that she tentatively agrees with all of our points.
9: And school bus drivers in Marlboro go on strike over better health and retirement benefits.
28: Marlboro Superintendent Jason DeFalco says they're hopeful the union and NRT bus can come to a speedy agreement.
9: Red Sox fall to the Braves. They play again at Fenway tonight. We got a warm day coming up ahead, highs in the upper 80s. It's 9:01. Now, this news.
0: Live from NPR News in Washington, I'm Corva Coleman. Texas Attorney General Ken Paxton has won the Republican nomination for the U.S. Senate in yesterday's runoff primary election. He defeated longtime incumbent U.S. Senator John Cornyn, who conceded last night.
1: I've said throughout this race that I trust the voters of Texas, and they've made their decision, and I must respect it.
0: Cornyn offered the concession after a drawn-out and heated race with Paxton. President Trump endorsed Paxton last week. The president blamed Cornyn, a longtime Republican stalwart, as insufficiently loyal to Trump himself. Paxton has fended off criminal indictments for alleged securities fraud. There have been whistleblower complaints filed against him, and Paxton was impeached by the Republican-led Texas State House for allegedly abusing his office to protect a political donor. He survived after the Texas State Senate acquitted him. Paxton says he is ready for Democratic attacks.
2: Without a shadow of a doubt, I will be the Democrats' number one target in November. Texas will be the radical left's number one priority. But if there's one thing I know about Texans, it's that we're not going to let them take it.
0: And Paxton's Democratic rival for the U.S. Senate seat is Texas State Senator James Tallarico. He lost no time in issuing his first negative ad.
3: The most corrupt politician in America just became the Republican nominee for the United States Senate. 3 years ago, Ken Paxton was impeached by his own party for using his public office to enrich himself and his donors at the expense of the people. That kind of corruption is the rot at the core of this broken system.
0: Today is the third anniversary of Paxton's impeachment by the Texas State House. Over the weekend, President Trump announced a deal with Iran was imminent, but then he backed off and said there was no rush. NPR's Franco Ordonez reports on Trump's pattern of inconsistency about talking about a deal to end the war on Iran.
4: It's happened over a half dozen times dating back to late March. President Trump has repeated several variations that a deal is close, that an agreement was largely negotiated, that a framework exists, and then it doesn't happen. Just take this weekend, after nearly 3 months of war against Iran, now in a fragile ceasefire, Trump was talking about an almost finalized deal that would include reopening the Strait of Hormuz. He was almost taking a victory lap, even thanking intermediaries for their help with the negotiations, before backing off.

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1: They say gunfire detection systems lead to over-policing in lower-income neighborhoods of color.
2: Law enforcement rush to those neighborhoods looking for a shooter, which can cause a number of downstream civil rights and civil liberties problems.
1: Following the council vote, Cambridge will stop using the technology sometime in the next 90 days. Chris Burrell, GBH News.
3: The Martha's Vineyard teenager who was detained by ICE while fishing with his father last week has been released. The two were initially stopped by the Coast Guard, which says it believed their boat was in distress. The government claims both have pending deportation orders after their appeal for asylum was denied in 2024. The teen's attorney, Amelia Rittner, says the government didn't follow strict rules on how to detain people with a deportation order. A judge agreed last week and freed him.
4: There are issues with the family not being provided the procedural protections that the regulations supply. So there's a lot of issues with warrants and with whether or not they can essentially just grab anybody who has a removal order.
3: Another judge agreed the government didn't follow its own rules in detaining the boy's father. He was also ordered released, although he can still be deported. School bus drivers and monitors for Marble Public Schools have gone on strike today. GBH's Diana Dami has the details.
5: Teamsters Local 170, which represents the drivers and monitors, notified the district that they were going on strike earlier this morning. The union says they're striking because NRT Bus, which holds the contract for school bus services in Marlboro, gave them a last and final that falls far short of what's needed to ensure their access to affordable health care. Marlboro Superintendent Jason DeFalco says they're hopeful the union and NRT Bus can come to a speedy agreement. Meantime, DeFalco says the district has brought in replacement drivers and is working to ensure minimal disruptions to students and families. Diana Dame, GBH News.
3: The Red Sox lost to the Braves 7-6. They play again at Fenway tonight. First pitch is at 6:45. We got a hot day ahead of us. GBH meteorologist Dave Epstein has the details.
6: Quite the contrast in temperature the next several days. Today's summery. We're in the mid-80s with a blend of clouds and sun. Maybe an evening shower tonight down toward 60 by morning. Thursday, a lot cooler. We're near 70, a blend of clouds and sun. That's going to knock 15 degrees off what we'll experience this afternoon. There could be a shower or thunderstorm as well in the afternoon. Friday, partly sunny around 70. It gets even chillier for Saturday, low to mid-60s. A lot of clouds and few showers in the morning. For GBH News, I'm Dave Epstein.
3: We're already up to 76 degrees in Boston.
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8: It's Morning Edition from NPR News. I'm Steve Inskeep in Washington, D.C.
9: And I'm A. Martinez in Culver City, California. A pair of Republican senators have lost their seats in less than 2 weeks.
8: Yeah, one of them is John Cornyn. Texas Attorney General Ken Paxton defeated Cornyn on Tuesday. He's been a senator for four terms. Paxton outpolled Cornyn by a margin of nearly 2-1. President Trump supported Paxton, endorsing him late after Paxton was leading in many polls. Trump also recently supported the successful primary challenge to Louisiana Republican Senator Bill Cassidy.
9: Houston Public Media's Andrew Schneider has been following all of this. So, Andrew, help us understand the scope of Paxton's victory over Cornyn.
10: Well, like many elections across Texas and around the country, the contest is very much about a potential changing of the guard. Cornyn is in his mid-70s. He's a staunch conservative, but he represents the establishment wing of the Texas Republican Party. The party's moved considerably to the right since he was first elected senator when George W. Bush was in the White House. Paxton's younger. He's long been a favorite with what has been developed into the MAGA wing of the party. He made the case over the course of the past year plus that Cornyn's time was past, and particularly that Cornyn wasn't enough of a supporter of President Trump. Cornyn repeatedly countered that he's voted for Trump's agenda more than 99% of the time, but that's a message he wasn't able to get through to a majority of Republican primary voters.
9: Yeah, early voting was already happening when President's endorsement came. So how much of a role did you think that played in Paxton's win?
10: Well, Paxton gave Trump a lot of credit for pushing him over the top. Here's

0: Paxton giving his victory speech in Plano, Texas.
1: President Trump is the leader of our party, and his endorsement in this is the most powerful force in politics. And I'm honored to have his support, and I look forward to working with him in the Senate to deliver for Texas.
0: Last month, Texas Public Opinion Research released a poll that suggested a Trump endorsement would propel Paxton to a double-digit victory over Cornyn, and that's exactly what happened.
2: Okay, now Paxton is the Republican candidate against the Democratic nominee, and that's State Representative James Tallarico. Did Paxton give any indication at all how he plans to campaign against Tallarico?
0: Paxton's already arguing that Tallarico is too far left to represent the state. He pointed to Tallarico's previous statements on issues ranging from immigration to the economy to transgender rights. Now, traditionally, that line of attack has been very effective for Republicans running statewide in Texas. The last time a Democrat won statewide office here was more than 30 years ago. But it's not clear how it will work this time. One of the ways Tallarico became the Democratic nominee was by pointing to his record of flipping a state House district that previously went for Trump by double digits. Tallarico's already launched his own campaign focusing on the corruption allegations that have dogged Paxton since he took the attorney general's office. In fact, today marks the third anniversary of Paxton's impeachment by the Republican-led Texas House on some of those charges. That's an impeachment that ended in his acquittal by the Texas Senate.
2: All right, should be a fascinating race. What are some of the other major developments that you saw in Tuesday's elections?
0: That changing of the guard phenomenon wasn't just limited to Republicans. Another race we saw called early and by a wide margin was in the Democratic primary runoff for the 18th congressional district. Now, thanks to last year's mid-decade redistricting, Congressman Christian Menefee was forced into a race against Congressman Al Green. Menefee won that face-off. Republicans targeted Green as part of the redistricting, and this was their first real victory out of that. Menefee is in his late 30s and Green is in his late 70s. And while Green had seniority on his side, this is a district that hasn't had steady representation for a few years, and that was very fresh in voters' minds.
2: That's Houston Public Media's Andrew Schneider. Thanks a lot.
0: You're welcome.
3: Let's talk about last night's Texas primary with Brandon Rodinghouse, who is a professor of political science at the University of Houston. Welcome.
4: Good morning, Steve.
3: Did it surprise you that Paxton won by so much? The last I checked, he was around 64% of the vote.
4: The margin was surprising. The fact that it was called so early was surprising. But I think what wasn't surprising was that this is really the end of the Bush era of the Republican model. Cornyn symbolized the traditional Texas GOP that had come to power in the early 1990s and had been so successful for decades. That business-oriented, institutional conservative that has a pragmatic streak was effectively defeated last night by Ken Paxton, but also as a proxy by Donald Trump.
3: Well, I want a national audience to get to know Paxton a little. He is a big Trump supporter. He's a culture warrior, I think that's fair to say. He used his office to sue Obama once upon a time. He used his office to sue President Biden. But he also was indicted. What for?
4: Yeah, he has carried serious ethical and legal controversies for most of his tenure as attorney general. The biggest issue, as you mentioned, was a long-running securities fraud indictment that dated back to 2015, stemming from allegations that he misled investors before taking office. He also faced the FBI whistleblower investigations from top aides who accused him of abusing his office to help a donor. This triggered those impeachment proceedings in 2023. He also is at the center of a very high-profile extramarital affair that effectively led to the breakdown of his almost 40-year marriage. Paxton turned this impeachment into a loyalty test. So rather than letting it define him politically, he was able to convince Republican voters that the impeachment was a politically motivated attack. His allies came to his aid, and those legal troubles effectively became like a political armor in a lot of ways that were a kind of tool that Donald Trump had used.
3: I just want to recall that impeachment. He was impeached by the Texas House of Representatives, a very Republican body. So this was not partisan. And if I recall, he was expected to be convicted in the Senate, but somebody rode to his rescue. How did he get out of it?
4: In effect, the lieutenant governor was able to, as the judge by law and by the Constitution, put his finger on the scale and flip some of those votes. That's the way that he essentially was surviving this really important scandal. And I think it tells us that not only is Paxton a political survivor in this way through these multiple scandals, but that in a general way that scandals don't hit like they used to. Voters don't see these as disqualifying. And Republican voters are looking for ideological commitment over some kind of ethical purity.
3: Are there big donors in Texas who stood behind Paxton?
4: There are some big donors for sure that have been very vocal and who have been very generous financially to several of these big Republicans, and they've really moved the needle in Texas. That's always been the way that Texas has operated, but this is really a new world. And although they're not always successful politically, these big donors have been very successful at saving Ken Paxton.
3: Okay, so let's now talk about the general election. The initial assessment is, oh, Republicans have a little bit of a risk here. Paxton seems weak. Tallarico, the Democrats, seems strong, but I just want to begin by noting this guy has won multiple statewide general elections in Texas, has he not?
4: That's so true. And I think that the optimism for Democrats is definitely well placed. There are moments, and this is a time of a kind of perfect storm. But I think it's also the case that Republicans are still dominant in Texas, and Democrats getting a foothold is a big challenge in terms of money, in terms of messaging, and in terms of getting the voters mobilized. The Democrats have gained, I think, a psychological opening here in Texas. That's certainly the case that Cornyn's loss has exposed fractures in the GOP. And Democrats have a clear argument about why Texas Republicans maybe aren't the best to lead. But it's still the case that the Democrats' biggest problem is that they're often defined before they can define themselves.
3: And I'm also just thinking about the demographics. There was a time when demographics seemed to favor Democrats. They believed they were going to win Texas eventually. Didn't happen in 2018. Hasn't happened in more recent elections. And in fact, in 2024, the growing Hispanic vote, which Democrats thought was going to bring them Texas, leaned a little more in the Republican direction. Where's that Hispanic vote going now as we head into the 2026 voting?
4: Yeah, Steve, you're totally right. The Democrats for decades talked about how demographics were destiny. And that, I think, is true. But the thing is that elections get in the way, and you've got to be able to persuade people. So the Latino vote did shift significantly in 2024 to Donald Trump and the Republicans. We're seeing that shift back. Part of the reason is that you've got the issues that Donald Trump ran on didn't materialize in a way that a lot of those voters wanted. And there are new issues now that have come up that are problematic for Republicans in a midterm. That is specifically the economy, inflation, and jobs. So you're seeing a bit of a rebound here. Democrats are optimistic they can take some of these votes back. And if they can, and they can run up those numbers a little bit in places like big urban areas, then they can be successful.
3: Brandon Rodinghouse at the University of Houston, thanks so much.
4: Thanks, Steve.
2: The White House is saying little about President Trump's checkup at Walter Reed Medical Center, his third visit since April of last year. Critics say there has been a continual lack of transparency regarding the health of the president, who turns 80 next month. Here's NPR White House correspondent Deepa Shivaram.
5: The White House billed Trump's visit to Walter Reed as a routine medical exam after Trump posted on social media saying that, quote, everything checked out perfectly. But the White House has not yet released specifics on which doctors Trump saw Monday. It also hasn't released a medical summary from Trump's doctor, though the White House says that's in the works. Even previous reports on Trump's health, though, have been somewhat vague, saying he's in, quote, excellent condition, while also noting conditions like chronic venous insufficiency, which is when veins struggle to send blood to the heart and can cause swollen ankles. The lack of specifics about the health of the second oldest president in U.S. history has raised some concerns. Trump has kept a fairly busy schedule as president, but he's occasionally been seen on camera appearing to doze off during White House events. He also has a large bruise on his hand that he often covers with makeup. He says it's from taking too much aspirin.
6: I take the big aspirin. And when you take the big aspirin, they tell you you're bruised.
5: Trump's last annual physical exam was in April 2025. Then, last October, he went back to Walter Reed for a scheduled follow-up. The White House leader revealed that was for a CT scan, but it took 2 months for that information to come out. The president has sometimes mocked his political rivals for their age and lack of energy, but polling shows Americans are concerned about Trump's age. A February poll from Reuters Ipsos says a majority of Americans, including 30% of Republicans, say Trump has become erratic with age. Deepa Shivaram, NPR News, Washington.
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15: Good Wednesday morning and welcome to GBH's Morning Edition. I'm Craig LaMole. Thanks for being with us. Warm today, highs in the upper 80s. Looking at the local headlines this morning, Cambridge-based chain Clover Food Lab has announced they're shutting down all 11 of their restaurants, with tomorrow being the last day of service. They cited rising food and operation costs as the reason. Boston Mayor Michelle Wu says the city will scale back open street events this year as officials manage a busy summer with events such as the World Cup, Tall Ships, and the country's 250th anniversary festivities. And it's Dunkin's free annual iced coffee day all day. And it's Dunkin's annual iced coffee day. Let's not get ahead of ourselves here. All day for every iced coffee or cold brew beverage purchased, Dunkin' will donate $1 to the Joy in Childhood Foundation to support children's health and hunger relief. We'll have more local news in 10 minutes here on GBH.
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3: 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I'm Steve Inskeep.
17: And I'm A. Martinez. I could scroll clips of stand-up comedians all day and all night. I've had to have watched thousands by now, but there was one that I saw a few years ago that I can't forget because this clip really took me back to my childhood.
18: I don't know if you can tell by looking at me, but I was fired from being in a gang. They kicked me out because I was too positive.
17: That is comedian Josh Johnson. Now, you may know him as one of the correspondents and hosts of Comedy Central's The Daily Show. His debut HBO Max special is called Symphony. Josh, that clip, no matter how many times I hear it, makes me laugh and laugh and laugh. I connected with it because I was a weak, scrawny kid, got pushed around a lot. My uncle was in a gang, and I asked him if I could join, and he said, no, we really can't use you. So I feel like I kind of shared that emotion with you.
19: Yeah, like if you're a comedian, you're at least attempting to be a professional room reader. General things you observe and small moments offer up some of the best opportunity for jokes or for a story that would normally be really boring. But when insane things happen, we'll all stop and notice.
20: When I was little, I was in karate and everybody in my class was 11 except for one student. Kevin was 45. Our parents thought it was funny that every class, one of us had to fight a 45-year-old.
17: Right at the start of the special, there's an artist standing outside the Wiltern Theater in Los Angeles. That's where you filmed this. He's standing in front of a sign that reads, "If art is how we decorate space and music is how we decorate time, comedy is how we decorate reality." Explain what that last line means, "comedy is how we decorate reality."
19: the same way that there's a blank canvas in front of an artist, and then the artist paints on it, comedy also works on this blank canvas using the moments that we have that we know are just as is, and then redecorating them with the feeling, the emotion, and the subversion of what our expectations were versus what actually happened, which is like just what life is.
20: My mom would cook some Brussels sprouts, and I'd be like, ooh. She'd be like, boy, there are starving children in Africa, and you over here wasting food. Like, it makes me wonder what parents say in Africa. Are they like, listen to me. There are children in America eating unseasoned food.
17: On your YouTube page, Josh, you post brand new stand-up comedy, an hour's worth every week. You've done it for the past 3 years. That sounds like an impossible pace to keep up. Why do you do it?
19: I do it because I really love it. I really love writing all week. I really love performing. If you're not enjoying yourself, then you could get burned out. But I think that it's still fun, and it's still something that I look forward to doing and look forward to sharing.
17: The way I kind of feel about stand-up comedians, Josh, it all stems from this one scene from this movie. It's a 1981 Mel Brooks film called History of the World Part 1. When Comicus, that's who Mel Brooks plays, he describes what he does while in the unemployment line during the Roman Empire. Let's listen to that.
9: Occupation?
21: Stand-up philosopher.
9: What?
21: Stand-up philosopher. I coalesce the vapor of human experience into a viable and logical comprehension.
9: Oh, a artist.
17: So, Josh, I don't know if you've ever seen that movie or that scene, but I think that's what comedians are, to me at least, stand-up philosophers. And I think it kind of describes you in this special. Do you see yourself as a stand-up philosopher in any way?
19: I just don't think that's for me to say. I think that if people have that takeaway, then great, but I'm not going to call myself one.
2: That is comedian Josh Johnson. His HBO Max special is called Symphony. Josh, thanks a lot.
19: Thanks for having me.
3: In the 1990s, kids around this country met a little pup with a big imagination.

0: Wishbone was a live-action PBS show that followed a Jack Russell Terrier and his owner, Joe. Wishbone would dream about classic literature and imagine himself as the main character.
1: Like Frankenstein.
2: Victor Frankenstein, a young student of science, conducted his own secret scientific experiment. It's one of the greatest monster books ever, and the scariest, the spine-tingliest, the flat-out spookiest. I'm rambling, sorry.
1: And Faust.
2: And how long do you get to keep my immortal soul?
3: For all eternity.
2: Eternity. So we mean like forever eternity. No turning back. I'm not very comfortable with that.
1: The crew from the show put together a new documentary about it. It's called What's the Story, Wishbone?
0: Joey Stewart was the first assistant director of Wishbone, the TV show, and is the director of the documentary.
4: Every time we meet people and work on different movies and TV shows, that's the only thing anybody wants to talk about.
0: Every week they needed to tell a different classic story in less than half an hour.
4: So we'd get a script on a Monday, we'd break it down and figure out what the sets we needed to build, what the cast we needed to cast, what were all the dog tricks.
1: Soccer was that dog. Larry Brantley was his voice.
5: Jackie Captain, our head animal trainer, had a hard and fast rule, which was nobody gets to pet the dog. Period, end of story. He's hyper-focused and he can lose that focus. So we all learned pretty early on this set discipline because we did not want to do anything that was going to pull him off focus.
1: Stewart says despite being a show for kids,
4: we weren't afraid of dark shows. Look at Joan of Arc.
0: Talk about a hot take. He says a lot of the crew back then were young and inexperienced.
4: If somebody offered me this job now, I would think they're crazy. But at the time, we didn't know any better.
0: 30 years later, Stewart says it was one of the most important shows he's ever worked on.
4: I mean, the legacy of the show for me is, you know, giving children an excitement for reading or an excitement about classic literature and quite often forming them into what they became later in their lives and remembering that Wishbone was a huge part of that.
6: What's the story, Wishbone?
1: The documentary airs on PBS stations starting today. So what's the story, Wishbone?
6: What's the story, Wishbone?
7: Are we on? Is this thing rolling? Are we? Yeah, we got it? Okay. 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
13: Live from NPR News in Washington, I'm Dave Mattingly. Four-term Republican Senator John Cornyn says he must respect the will of the voters in Texas after he lost yesterday's GOP Senate runoff election. Cornyn was beaten by the state's Attorney General, Ken Paxton, days after Paxton was endorsed by President Trump. In South Carolina, Senate lawmakers in Columbia have once again rejected efforts to redraw the state's congressional map, despite pressure from Trump to do so. Iran is threatening to retaliate as a result of this week's attacks by the U.S. military in southern Iran. U.S. Central Command says American forces hit missile launchers and boats placing mines in self-defense. NPR's Aya Batraoui has more from Dubai.
14: Iran's foreign ministry says this is yet another violation of the ceasefire and that, quote, once again, this exposes the malice and bad faith of the U.S. toward Iran. And they note that this happened alongside efforts at diplomacy. And Tehran says this is part of the criminal nature of the U.S. toward Iran. Also, the head of Iran's Revolutionary Guard Aerospace Force said they stand ready to respond upon the directive of Iran's supreme leader, Mujtaba Khamenei, who has not been seen or heard from since his father, the former supreme leader, his mother, wife, and child, were killed on the first day of this war in Israeli airstrikes.
13: That's NPR's Aya Batraoui. This is NPR News.
3: From the GBH newsroom in Boston, I'm Craig Lamolt. Dozens of drivers for Uber and Lyft gathered outside the Statehouse yesterday to celebrate the formation of the country's first rideshare drivers union. Roughly 70,000 people across Massachusetts are now part of the new App Drivers Union that's been approved after a years-long push. Local labor leader April Verrett says they deserve dignity and respect.
8: The respect of being treated like a human being, not a disposable line of code. And workers deserve power. The power to have a real voice in the conditions shaping their labor and their lives.
3: The drivers make up the largest group of private sector workers to have their union recognized since 1941. Pope Leo is apologizing for the Roman Catholic Church's role in slavery, becoming the first pontiff to do so. With his first major encyclical, Pope Leo asked for pardon in the name of the church for its role in helping legitimize slavery. Donna Doucette with the Catholic lay group Voice of the Faithful says she welcomes the apology and a church more willing to reassess its past.
15: Hopefully it says that we'll stop being such scaredy cats. We will admit errors. We acknowledge them. We're transparent in our efforts to overcome them.
3: Doucette says the apology also helps the church reassert its moral standing around the world. Some good news for soccer fans hoping to attend a watch party for the World Cup. GBH's Tori Bedford reports Massachusetts Governor Maury Healey says licenses to throw those watch parties will be going out this week.
16: Back in March, the Healey administration awarded $10 million in grants for World Cup watch parties in 25 communities across the state. But to legally show FIFA matches in public, those municipalities need a permit. And months of delays have kept many towns and cities in limbo, unable to secure contracts for security, event volunteers, or food vendors. Several communities have already scaled back or canceled their planned events over concerns about costs. Healey told reporters that her administration has received assurances that those permits will come through this week, saying she wants the World Cup to be something that's celebrated and enjoyed across the state. Tori Bedford, GBH News.
3: For more original reporting, go to gbhnews.org.
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0: 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I'm Steve Inskeep in Washington, D.C.
1: And I'm A. Martinez in Culver City, California. A Republican running for mayor in the heavily Democratic city of Los Angeles is being boosted with the help of artificial intelligence videos. Former reality TV star Spencer Pratt is drawing comparisons to Donald Trump for his combative style and controversial online tactics. Here's NPR's Bobby Allen.
18: The video starts showing Spencer Pratt portrayed as Luke Skywalker from Star Wars, flying into a burning Los Angeles to save the day. LA Mayor Karen Bass, depicted as Darth Vader, has a lightsaber duel with Pratt. The video ends with the words, "LA is worth saving." The video wasn't commissioned by Pratt's campaign. It was made by a fan, but it's had more than 3 million views on X. Pratt, who played a villain on the reality TV show The Hills, is mounting an AI-fueled campaign as an outsider focused on law and order. He says government leaders are corrupt and the city's homelessness crisis isn't being addressed. As Pratt says in his TikTok videos, his home burned down in the devastating Palisades fires.
19: Did Karen Basura know fire aid money meant for wildfire victims was getting laundered to a political group that was backing her campaign?
18: Yes, he uses the Spanish word for trash to insult the city's mayor, and his allegation here distorts the facts. Still, his brash style and internet hijinks are bringing in more campaign dollars, and he's a top three contender in the race.
20: He's the most Trumpian candidate that's come on the scene as far as house style.
18: That's former Trump advisor Steve Bannon. He told me Pratt's use of AI videos, his direct-to-camera influencer style, and name-calling makes people tune in who might not have otherwise.
20: Trump's superpower was the ability to bring in low-propensity, low-information voters. You make it accessible to people that hate politics. This is why Spencer has kind of come out of nowhere.
18: The top two vote-getters of the June 2nd nonpartisan primary will face off in November. Bass has a comfortable lead, but Pratt and progressive LA City Councilmember Nithya Raman are nearly even. Mike Bonin has been watching Pratt's campaign go viral online.
2: Winning the internet is not the same thing as winning an election.
18: But the former LA City Councilman says,
2: right-leaning candidates come into an internet media ecosystem that really is very well practiced in promoting itself.
18: Elon Musk is giving Pratt's campaign algorithm juice on X. Far-right influencers are sharing him. And right around the time Pratt announced his bid for mayor, the California Post launched and has boosted Pratt. It's a local version of the New York Post, conservative tabloid. Dan Kasson is a government professor at Fairleigh Dickinson University. He says Pratt's message is aimed at mobilizing young men who hang out in online communities that celebrate being anti-woke and macho.
21: That sort of thing does play very well in red pill forums, where there's this idea that, yes, everyone is in control of their own lives, and we need to embrace hard truths that they won't teach you in school.
18: Pratt didn't return a request for comment, neither did Bass's campaign. Raman said through a spokesman that Pratt's AI videos show how out of touch he is with the city's entertainment industry. Quote, the very technology replacing the workers he claims to care about. When it comes to Trump and MAGA, Pratt has been walking a tightrope. So he's been distancing himself from Trump, even though the president recently signaled support for Pratt. Bannon told me these dynamics have influenced what he says publicly about Pratt.
20: Telling me I would endorse him, but I don't want to hurt his chances of winning.
18: Days have passed after Trump's supportive words, and the very online Pratt has yet to share them. Bobby Allen, NPR News, Los Angeles.
0: Another construction project is visible this week at the White House. Near President Trump's planned ballroom, workers are building a temporary outdoor arena for fights on June 14th. The event is put on by the Ultimate Fighting Championship, led by Trump's friend Dana White. Before construction started, White told us there couldn't be a greater honor. He also expressed some doubts when we met for NPR's video podcast, Newsmakers.
22: There's two things I hate. I hate stadiums, and I hate, even worse than a stadium, is fighting outside. There's just so many different variables. You know, the worst obviously being rain and lightning.
0: Yeah.
22: And then bugs and, you know, temperatures and
0: could
22: lots
0: be
22: of different
0: anything.
22: Things that I don't like.
0: How involved has the president been in the details?
22: Not very. He put Ivanka on it.
0: Trump did suggest one of the fighters who ended up on the card. The president is a UFC fan who used to host fights in his casinos. In the NPR video interview, White talked a lot about UFC fighters, many of whom worked their way up from the bottom of society. Some are immigrants. And a champion defending his title on June 14 comes from a refugee family. They take a risk to get ahead.
22: You know, when you get punched in the head, it's not good for you. And everybody going into this knows it's not.
0: White himself is a former boxer who took blows to the head. He stepped away when he realized he would never be a champion.
22: It's like no different than AAA baseball players or guys that are trying to get into the NFL. At some point you go, you know what, I gotta pull the ripcord. I'm not going to make it, or I don't believe I'm going to make it. And if you stick around too long trying to make it, you might miss another opportunity.
0: Have you ever had to have that conversation with a fighter who wants to go on, and you're the one who has to tell him, no, you're done?
22: Yeah, I've had a lot of those. Not just guys that probably aren't going to be talented enough to stay here, but guys who are staying here too long past their prime, too. I've had to have all those types of conversations.
0: I'm thinking about, there was a lawsuit that you settled recently having to do with compensation for fighters. And one of the fighters said publicly, I need the money because I got CTE, which is a brain condition. And I can't take care of myself. That's why I need the money. You're right that a lot of sports have this problem. The military also has this problem.
22: Yep.
0: And they think about it and they study it and sometimes they change their practices. Have you changed anything to make this sport a little less risky in the long term?
22: Absolutely. Everything that we do in this business every day, nothing is more important than health and safety to us. Think about this. 30-year history of the UFC, never a death or serious injury. In 30 years. Cheerleading can't say that, okay?
0: I gotcha, but there are guys like this guy with CTE who did have a long-term condition.
22: Yeah, well, later on in life, you know, when you are in a combat sport where you get hit in the head, this isn't like the NFL where, you know, they believe for years that helmets would protect your...
0: Yeah.
22: There's none of that here. You know exactly what you're getting into.
0: That's Dana White, whose UFC fighters will battle it out at the White House on June 14th.
1: And you know, see what I'm seeing so far in the construction. I see a four-post canopy arch where I'm sure lights and cameras will be. The octagon is going to be centered directly underneath. There's seating going up around it. The White House right in the background. And Steve, I'm wondering, where will the fighters be before their fight? Will they be in the Oval Office stretching?
0: I don't know. Maybe they could hang out in the Rose Garden where there's that restaurant area now. Anyway, this is an event with a lot of symbolic significance. It's supposed to be for the 250th anniversary of the country. It also falls on Trump's birthday, and it does speak to Trump's America. The president did well for a Republican among younger men like the ones who watch the UFC. And A, it is an open question how those younger men will vote in upcoming elections, and we talk about all that in the interview.
1: Yeah, so where can we see that video?
0: Thanks for asking. The NPR Newsmakers video interview with Dana White is on the NPR app. You can also find it at NPR's YouTube channel and elsewhere. 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
4: I'm Marjorie Egan. Tune in today. Boston Mayor Michelle Wu joins us at the Boston Public Library for Ask the Mayor, plus legal scholar Larry Lessig on getting big money out of politics, and national security expert Juliette Kayyem on the war. 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
3: From the GBH newsroom, I'm Craig LaMolt with Morning Edition. Warm and humid today, highs in the upper 80s. And in just a moment, GBH meteorologist Dave Epstein will talk about how water temperatures are changing this time of year. With the gardening season in full swing, Massachusetts Governor Maura Healey is proclaiming Friday, May 29th as Growing Wild Day across the Commonwealth. This marks the sixth year of the Growing Wild Massachusetts Initiative, which encourages residents to plant native plants in an effort to protect biodiversity and strengthen local ecosystems. Free Growing Wild starter kits with native plants and a seed packet will be available at local nurseries around the state starting Friday. They'll also be made available on select dates in June at DCR locations. 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
5: Here's your Growing Wisdom Minute for Wednesday, the 27th of May. I want to talk about water temperatures. So water temperatures basically are at their coldest in early March, and then we start warming up thereafter. So we've been warming up for a couple of months at this point, and water temperatures in places like Nantucket are around 60 degrees. Some of the sheltered coves in the ocean around 60 degrees. Boston Harbor's in the mid-50s. So still fairly chilly if you want to take a swim. We're going to have a warm day today. It's in the 80s. The lakes are a little bit warmer. I was actually yesterday in Farm Pond in Sherbert. It's about 60 degrees, which is swimmable. You can definitely get in and do a little bit of swimming depending on your tolerance. We will continue to warm up, of course, over the next several weeks. Most places really start getting to their peak warmth not until August or even early September. So we have quite a ways to go before we get to our warmest water of the year, but we are getting swimmable at this point on those warm days. For GBH News, I'm Dave Epstein.
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0: This is GBH's Morning Edition. The number of people under the age of 50 diagnosed with colorectal cancer is rising at a rate of 3% each year, according to the American Cancer Society. And the notable deaths of relatively young actors James Vanderbeek and Chadwick Boseman has people paying closer attention. GBH's Marilyn Scherer has the story of two young patients from Massachusetts who are facing their own diagnoses and encouraging others to get screened.
1: Yes, we're both Tauruses.
2: Yeah. So we fight well.
1: Yeah, exactly.
3: Chris Kowalski and his wife, Erin, are seated on their living room couch in Hanover. And joy comes through when they talk about each other and the solid foundation of their relationship.
1: I've never met someone who was as positive as myself. And then I met Christopher. And he really one-upped me on that.
3: Married for 8 years with two young kids, ages 3 and 7 months. That positivity is what's getting the couple through after Chris was diagnosed with colon cancer last year at just 36 years old.
2: You know, when you hear something like that, the cancer word, your first thought is like, am I gonna die in the morning?
3: Kowalski says he was only feeling mild symptoms like slight pain in his rib cage, but he got it checked out.
2: I went in for a CT at 8 a.m. I'm on the golf course at 1 o'clock. I looked out on my phone, and I see Mass General Brigham. As soon as I answered the phone, it was my PCP, and he said, hey, are you alone? And then he delivered the news.
3: That news was stage 4 colon cancer that had spread to his liver. The American Cancer Society estimates there were nearly 160,000 new cases of colorectal cancer in the U.S. last year. And while overall rates have dropped, thanks to screening, cases in people under 50 are going up.
4: Unfortunately, we're seeing increasing incidence of colorectal cancer in young people. And because screening age is 45, often people haven't had a colonoscopy if they're younger than 45 years old.
3: That's Kowalski's oncologist, Dr. Leon Pappas, with the Mass General Brigham Cancer Institute. Kowalski is a Boston College grad and a two-sport athlete. He was friends with the late Peter Frades, the famous local ALS patient who campaigned for a cure with the iconic Ice Bucket Challenge. That inspired Kowalski to make his own move to help others.
2: You know, I pushed all my friends to get colonoscopies. I'm like, guys, if what happened to me, it can happen to anybody, right?
3: Pappas created a treatment plan that Kowalski has responded well to. The doctor says early screenings are key.
4: The earlier that you discover any cancer, the more chances you have for a better response and potentially a cure, including colon cancer.
3: Kowalski says his wife, Erin, is his rock.
1: I'm a big believer in not that things happen for a reason, but things happen and over time, the reason behind it does come true and you find out why.
3: Tracy O'Rourke of Worcester has a similar story. At 47, much to her surprise, she was diagnosed with rectal cancer after testing positive with an over-the-counter product.
5: No symptoms at that time. No, I did not have any symptoms at all. I didn't have any stomach pains. I hadn't been ill.
3: Her oncologist, Dr. Justin Makel at UMass Memorial Medical Center, says researchers are still trying to figure out why colorectal cancer patients are trending younger. They're looking at factors like lifestyle and diet.
6: So when we talk about younger patients, we're typically talking about people under age 50. And believe it or not, that means that people are diagnosed in their 40s, in their 30s, and even in their 20s.
3: But still, doctors say colon cancer remains one of the most preventable cancers. And like Kowalski, O'Rourke has become an advocate for screening.
5: I just want to help everybody so that they don't have to go through this. So the people that say, oh, I don't have symptoms. I'm not doing a colonoscopy. I don't believe in those. But yes, you should believe in them and you should do them because it will save your life.
3: And while talking about colorectal cancer is never easy, patients like Kowalski and O'Rourke say knowledge is necessary. Marilyn Scherer, GBH News.
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11: From Marketplace, I'm Novosofo. Good morning. First, there's news this morning from Iranian state TV of a U.S. proposal to withdraw military forces and end the conflict. Iran will be required to reopen the Strait of Hormuz to commercial shipping within a month of a deal being signed. There is no agreement yet and no confirmation from the U.S., but oil prices are down a bit. Details in a moment. Meanwhile, the Trump administration wants federal workers to sign new non-disclosure agreements. The White House Office of Personnel Management has published a draft notice seeking public comment on the idea. The administration says NDAs are needed to stop leaks. Marketplace's Nancy Marshall-Genzer has more.
13: The Office of Personnel Management says the non-disclosure agreement it's proposing could be used across the federal government. It says federal workers can't disclose non-public, confidential, or proprietary information. OPM says it's responding to a series of leaks. It says federal employees gave the New York Times and the Washington Post advance notice of the U.S. raid on Venezuela, although the Times says it didn't have verified details beforehand. OPM says federal agencies wouldn't be required to use the new NDA, and the agreement wouldn't restrict workers' rights under the Whistleblower Protection Act. But the main union for federal employees, the American Federation of Government Employees, says the federal government is trying to silence its workers, and OPM will pressure federal agencies to use the new NDA and fire workers who refuse to sign it. There will be a 30-day public comment period on the proposed new agreement. OPM is requesting input on things like what information the NDA should cover and the appropriate actions, if any, if existing employees choose not to sign. I'm Nancy Marshall-Genzer for Marketplace.
11: Let's do the numbers. Wall Street is meeting the latest Iran news with caution. Brent crude is down nearly 4% to $96 per barrel. West Texas Intermediate, the U.S. benchmark, is down 4%, just shy of $90 per barrel. In early trading, the Dow Jones Industrial Average is up 140 points, 0.3%. The S&P 500 is basically flat, and the NASDAQ Composite Index is down 0.4%.
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11: We're coming up on the time of year when the climate crisis tends to make itself known in the form of more severe heat waves, wildfires, and storms. And at a time when the United States is moving backwards on efforts to reduce greenhouse emissions, many are looking for other solutions. The new season of our podcast, How We Survive, looks at some pretty out there ideas. Here's one, dimming the sun. Marketplace's Amy Scott hosts How We Survive and joins me now. Good morning, Amy.
14: Good morning, Nova.
11: So first, Amy, would you please tell us about geoengineering?
14: So this is a term that refers to large-scale interventions in the Earth's atmosphere, oceans, and other natural systems to try to counteract some of the effects of climate change. So that includes efforts to remove carbon dioxide from the atmosphere, which is already happening, though at a relatively small scale. And then there's something more theoretical called solar geoengineering, which includes various tactics for basically reflecting sunlight away from the Earth to try to cool things down. And proponents of these solutions say basically we're just moving too slowly to decarbonize. And even if we do, the carbon we've already emitted will continue to cause harms for a long time. So we need to look at some other options.
11: And when it comes to solar geoengineering, I understand you tried it yourself. Could you tell us about that?
14: Yes, sort of. So we spent time with the co-founders of Make Sunsets, and that's a startup that sells what they call cooling credits. So for $1 a gram, they'll launch sulfur dioxide into the stratosphere via weather balloon. And up there, the sulfur dioxide reacts with water vapor to form reflective aerosols. Though the company is not really putting enough up there to make a difference at this point, but we did a launch with them from a rooftop in the Bay Area. Here's co-founder Luke Eisman.
15: It sounds crazy, and I'll be the first to agree that this should not be a private company doing this, but the only thing worse than a private company doing this is no one doing this at all.
14: And Luke points out that all of us are already doing geoengineering by driving cars and flying in airplanes that burn fossil fuels. This is just doing it intentionally. And there are some prominent scientists who think we should do this. And basically, they say the lives saved would far outweigh the potential harms.
11: So wait a minute. There are potential harms with this process. What would those be?
14: Yeah, so sulfur aerosols are toxic, though a U.S.-Israeli company called Stardust Solutions recently announced it's developed proprietary non-toxic particles that could be used to do this. Critics say stratospheric aerosol injection, which is the official term for this, could also change rainfall patterns in unpredictable ways. We talked to climate scientist Kate Marvel with Project Drawdown, and she says if we do this, it would affect every living thing on the planet in ways that we can't fully understand.
16: What I am really disturbed by is this suggestion that it is somehow an easy thing, that all we have to do is turn down the sun, that we can cancel out a century of greenhouse gas emissions and continued greenhouse gas emissions with, you know, one simple trick. I think that rhetoric is extremely dangerous.
14: Also, this wouldn't solve other things like ocean acidification, you know, from absorbing too much carbon. And others worry that focusing on engineering solutions like these takes pressure off of us to stop burning fossil fuels, which is, of course, the root of the problem.
11: All right. A lot to learn about in season 9 of our podcast, How We Survive. It launches today. Marketplace's Amy Scott, thank you very much.
14: Thank you.
11: I'm Nova Safo with a Marketplace Morning Report. 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
19: 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The discovery of a jade artifact leads to the unearthing of an ancient city hidden in the mountains of Sichuan. Catch Secrets of the Dead, China's Bronze Kingdom, tonight at 10 on GBH2.
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7: The Trump administration is building 175 miles of what they're calling border barrier in West Texas. How close could it come to protected public land? From WAMU and NPR in Washington, this is 1A. Hi, I'm Jen White. The Big Bend region of Texas is the site of new border security measures by the Department of Homeland Security. Billions of dollars in federal contracts have been awarded to begin construction in the area, raising community concerns from residents, environmental advocates, sheriffs, and local lawmakers. As part of our local spotlight series, we're checking in on Big Bend, the plans for new border security measures, and what we know about a border wall near one of the country's largest national parks. And we want your thoughts. Email us at 1A@WAMU.org.
20: Live from NPR News in Washington, I'm Corva Coleman. President Trump is scheduled to hold a cabinet meeting next hour. It was supposed to be at the Camp David presidential retreat, but Trump moved it to the White House, citing bad weather. It's not clear if he'll focus on negotiations with Iran to end the war. Trump has backed away from his weekend statement, saying a deal with Iran was essentially reached. In Gaza, the violence of war has collided with one of Islam's holiest holidays. Less than 2 weeks after Israel killed Hamas's top military wing commander, Israel has killed his successor. NPR's Anas Baba reports from Gaza City.
21: NPR observed three missiles leaving an apartment on one of Gaza's busiest streets Tuesday night. There was no warning. The strike killed Mohammed Aouda, who had only recently taken command of Hamas's armed wing. Gaza health officials say his wife, two sons, and daughter were also killed. Their funeral was held on the Muslim holiday Eid al-Adha. Just days ago, thousands gathered to bury his predecessor, Izzeddin al-Haddad. Israel describes these men as the architects of the October 7 attack in 2023. Even during one of the holiest moments of the year of the Muslims, the war does not pause. For now, the cycle of succession and the cycle of death continues. Anas Baba, NPR News, Gaza City.
20: In the U.S., Texas Attorney General Ken Paxton has defeated incumbent U.S. Senator John Cornyn in the state's runoff primary election. President Trump endorsed Paxton, a longtime Republican loyalist, last week. Brandon Roddinghouse is a professor of political science at the University of Houston.
22: This is really the end of the Bush era of the Republican model. Cornyn symbolized the traditional Texas GOP that had come to power in the early 1990s and had been so successful for decades, that business-oriented, institutional conservative that has a pragmatic streak, was effectively defeated last night by Ken Paxton, but also as a proxy by Donald Trump.
20: He spoke to NPR's Morning Edition. Stocks opened higher this morning, extending a tech rally from yesterday. NPR's Scott Horsley reports the Dow Jones Industrials are up nearly 200 points.
23: Both the S&P 500 index and the NASDAQ closed at record highs on Tuesday, while the Dow backtracked only slightly from its own record set last week. Tech stocks tied to artificial intelligence continue to drive the rally. Memory chip maker Micron Technology saw its market value top $1 trillion this week. The company's stock price has more than tripled this year. Crude oil prices continue to soften on hopes of a deal to end the stalemate in the Strait of Hormuz. The U.S. benchmark is now below $90 a barrel. Retail gasoline prices are still elevated, though, averaging just under $4.50 a gallon. A report from the Conference Board shows high gas prices are weighing on consumer confidence. Scott Horsley, NPR News, Washington.
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24: Good morning. With the latest from the GBH newsroom, I'm Henry Santoro. It has been 6 months since a state appeals officer said industrial wastewater from the Pilgrim Nuclear Power Station in Plymouth could not be released into Cape Cod Bay, but the decision has yet to take effect. CAI's Jeanette Barnes has more.
25: An appeals officer's ruling is merely a recommendation until environment

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1: Disappointed not to attend, and had spent the past week attempting to reach a compromise with the union that would have allowed her to participate. A spokesman for the mayor issued a statement saying that Wu was a strong ally of the labor movement and believes in respecting picket lines, but wishes that the union had taken one of the many alternatives that would be available. Hazy, hot, and Henry today, high 87 degrees. This is GBH News.
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7: This is 1A. I'm Jen White. Is the Trump administration building a segment of the border wall in Big Bend National Park? That's the question at the heart of a public debate in West Texas right now. The Department of Homeland Security says no, after awarding billions of federal contracts for construction in the Big Bend region. One of those contracts is a $1.7 billion award to a New Mexico-based contractor for a project labeled Border Wall on the federal spending database. We asked Customs and Border Protection about this award. They sent a statement saying it will be used for technology and roads and, quote, does not involve the construction of a 30-foot-high barrier in Big Bend National Park, Big Bend Ranch State Park, or the Black Gap Wildlife Management Area, end quote. They did not say why the online government spending database says the money is for a border wall. The Department of Homeland Security has also waived a series of environmental protections to begin construction in the Big Bend region. So far, none of these waivers apply to the national park itself. But community members from the region are speaking out against any kind of construction in Big Bend.
8: No damn wall! No damn wall!
9: Locally, we are unified. The wall is a bad idea. It's bad. It's stupid. I've heard numerous things to describe the wall, but we do not want, we do not need a wall. What is happening is the federal government is overreaching to try to tell someone that doesn't live in our region, we need this. There's no crisis. There's no need for a wall.
7: What do we know about what's being built in the Big Bend region? What impact could additional border security have on one of the largest expanses of protected land in the country? That's today for the latest in our local spotlight series. Joining us from Marfa, Texas, is Marfa Public Radio News Director Travis Bubenek. Travis, welcome to the program.
10: Good to be here.
7: Also with us from Marfa is Sam Karras, reporter for the Big Bend Sentinel. Sam, welcome to 1A.
11: Thank you so much for having me.
7: And we want to hear from you. If you live near Big Bend National Park, what information have you received about increased border security in the area? What do you think about the idea of a wall or some other type of construction project near the park? Email us at 1a@wamu.org. Now, Sam, you first reported on word of border wall construction in the Big Bend region back in October. What did you hear that caught your attention as a reporter?
11: Absolutely. So the first thing that we heard about was that there was a line of concertina wire underneath the International Bridge in Presidio. So our region as a whole is very, very remote. And most of the people who live out here are concentrated in a town called Presidio and then a city on the Mexican side called Ojinaga. And that's the largest sort of populated area. And so it made sense that the government would start building barriers there. But it was notable because we've never had any kind of border barrier, even fences of the type that they erected under the bridge back in October.

0: And so it was striking to me both that that was done and that also there was relatively little fanfare. The Department of War put out an Instagram post. And other than that, that was basically the only indication that we had that there was going to be a major shift in the way that the government was thinking about border security out here.
1: Now, the Department of Homeland Security announced in February that they'll be building 175 miles of what they call border barrier in the Hudspeth, Jeff Davis, and Presidio counties in the Big Bend region. Federal contracts have been awarded for projects in each of the three counties. Travis, what have you learned about what this 175-mile barrier will look like?
2: I mean, it's slated to be a big 30-foot-tall steel border wall. Traditional border wall that you've been seeing built all across the southern border. You know, there was some uncertainty about this early on when the plan first came out, and you know, the federal government's been so quiet about the details that we didn't know for sure for weeks what that project would look like until we started seeing, you know, government documents that they were handing out to landowners saying this is what it'll actually entail. So, yeah, I mean, 30-foot tall border wall, lighting infrastructure, potentially roads, potentially, surveillance technology associated with it. But it'll be a big old wall.
1: Sam, how would you describe the communities around Big Bend? You said it's a pretty remote area.
0: Sure. So the Big Bend is one of the most remote places in the lower 48 United States. The town that I live in is about an hour away from the nearest hospital. The town I live in also has like 18 residents. So that's the majority of the communities out here, very small, extremely isolated, economically speaking, tend to be on the disadvantaged side. So it's an incredibly remote place. And in terms of border security, we really only see about 1% of all of the, quote, apprehensions that Customs and Border Protection is logging all around the country.
1: And so what kinds of communications have these communities been receiving from the federal government about construction plans for their area?
0: Essentially none. So we were really tipped off to the idea of an actual physical border wall starting in late December, early January, because individual landowners were getting calls from folks that were claiming to be contractors for the Department of Homeland Security, asking for out here, really extreme favors. So well access, places to host up to 500 workers, right of entry to properties, and even throwing around the term eminent domain. So it's really these contractors calling and asking around about the resources that were available out here that started to give that plan a little bit more shape. And then we really knew that things were changing and moving quickly when we started noticing that the government was waiving dozens of laws regulating both government contracting and also that protect environmental and cultural resources.
1: Well, let's go to our voicemail box. Here's a message we got from one of you.
3: My name is Sharon, and I've been spending winters in the Terlingua area for about 18 years. Besides the horrible impacts of the wall, if this is built, the impacts to the communities in the border area from Presidio through Big Bend National Park of just the construction and the man camps will overwhelm these communities. It's already affecting the areas near Lobo where they're constructing a man camp. These are small communities. We aren't set up for the infrastructure to support the number of people that they want to bring down to build this wall that's going to just be a waste of money.
1: Sam, what do we know about the camps being set up to house workers that Sharon mentions there? What are residents being told about that?
0: Essentially, all that we know so far is that there is a pecan orchard on the way towards Van Horn between Van Horn and Marfa that approached a local groundwater authority and asked essentially to just max out what they're legally allowed to take from the well in order to be able to support a man camp of about 500 people. So that pecan orchard right now is clearing out this massive area that is going to host an RV park that will host eventually up to 500 workers. And that's to support the construction of the wall in the area that spans Hudspeth, Jeff Davis, and the northwestern part of Presidio County.
1: Now, Sam alluded to this, but earlier this month, the Trump administration waived environmental protections to start construction in the Big Bend area. And we'll talk more about those protections and the use of waivers by the administration a little later. But in the notice sent about the waiver, the Department of Homeland Security described Big Bend as, quote, an area of high illegal entry. In 2025, there are around 3,000 Border Patrol apprehensions in Big Bend out of a total of over 230,000 nationally. Travis, what does border security look like right now in the region?
2: I mean, it has crossings have pretty much dropped to nearly zero. I mean, the Trump administration has been, you know, touting this itself across the entire southern border, you know, in recent months. But this part of Texas, I mean, this is seriously some of the most rugged, remote territory that you will ever see in the U.S. It is one of the least trafficked areas of the southern border historically. The CBP data show that year after year after year. And then border security in the region, it's not like there's no agents on the ground. There's Border Patrol agents everywhere. We have Border Patrol, we have CBP, we have surveillance towers, we have all sorts of other law enforcement too. County sheriffs, DPS, Texas State Police, even the FBI is out here occasionally. All these law enforcement agencies work together very closely. And, you know, it's notable because in recent months, as we've been reporting this, we saw five local rural county sheriffs, Republican and Democrat, come together and say, basically, we don't think we need this big wall. We think that our cooperation with federal border security officials and our local law enforcement intelligence and our technology and all this has a grip on the border security issue, basically, is what they said. So, yeah, I mean, it is a border security heavy place for sure, and it is also a very sparsely trafficked place.
1: We're discussing border security plans in the Big Bend region of Texas. It's part of our local spotlight series. We're talking to Travis Bubenik. He's news director at Marfa Public Radio. Also with us today, Sam Karras, reporter at the Big Bend Sentinel. Coming up, in a state where public land is hard to come by, what environmental impact could border construction have in Big Bend? And if you live in the region, we'd love to hear your thoughts as well. Email us at 1A at WAMU.org. We'll be right back.

0: 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Edgar B. Herwick III is back in the host chair today on the Curiosity Desk. 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
5: This is 1A. I'm Jen White. We're discussing the construction of new border security measures near Big Bend National Park in West Texas. It's part of our local spotlight series, and we're talking to Sam Karras, reporter at the Big Bend Sentinel, and Travis Bubenek, news director at Marfa Public Radio. And let's bring a new voice to the conversation. Lakin Jordahl is a National Public Lands Advocate at the Center for Biological Diversity. He joins us from Tucson, Arizona. Lakin, welcome to 1A.
6: Good morning, Jen.
5: Well, Big Bend National Park is one of the largest in the country. It's also one of the only areas of protected public land in Texas. The park gets its name from the curve in the Rio Grande River. We got this message from Sean.
7: I've been down in the Terlingua area right on the border for about 22 years. And I tell people, the Santa Elena Canyon is the second coolest canyon in the entire United States. And we take our friends down there. It is wonderland. It is one of the most, it's iconic. And the idea that they're going to put a road or a wall right next to the river like that, it's criminal. I just can't imagine it.
5: Sam, you also work as a river guide in Big Bend, so you're familiar with the landscape of the area. We just heard some sounds from your river adventures, but how would you describe the landscape and what makes it special?
8: Absolutely. So one of the things that makes Big Bend really unique as a national park is that it was designed to protect both mountain ecosystems, desert ecosystems, and the riparian or river ecosystems. And along the river in Big Bend, we have a series of really large canyons. Santa Elena Canyon was mentioned in that last voicemail, and that's our tallest canyon with cliffs of over 1,500 feet tall. And so there's just these incredible vertical worlds that you enter in between these long stretches of beautiful open desert with the mountain views in the background. It's an incredibly enchanting experience and one that I really hope that any American who wants to take part comes and visits our national park.
5: Well, Lakin, the Department of Homeland Security waived a series of environmental protections in the Big Bend area to speed up construction. So far, none of them have affected Big Bend National Park. But last week, Marfa Public Radio reported that six former superintendents of Big Bend National Park wrote a letter urging DHS not to waive any environmental protections pertaining to the national park. What protections have been waived so far?
6: You know, they have waived every single environmental law that would apply normally to border wall construction in the areas just outside of the park. We expect that they soon may waive these protections within the park itself. We are, of course, urging them to keep these laws intact.
5: And why are you inclined to believe that they would waive protections within the park?
6: They have never built border walls or any type of border barriers, at least not in the last 15 years, without issuing these legal waivers.
5: So why were these protections originally implemented?
6: Well, these are laws like the Endangered Species Act, like the Native American Graves Protection and Repatriation Act. They are our nation's most important environmental and cultural resource protection laws. Every single one of these laws was debated on and passed by Congress, signed by a president. And now, with the strike of a pen, the Secretary of the Homeland Security can cast these laws aside, all in order to build border walls. And they've used that provision on virtually the entire U.S.-Mexico border. The National Park's one of the few areas they haven't yet waived the environmental laws, but they have waived the contracting laws.
5: Well, I want to talk about these federal contracts, Travis. We mentioned one of them. It's a $1.7 billion contract with Southwest Valley Constructors, and this is for a fourth segment of the Big Bend Border Barrier Project. Now, Customs and Border Protection says this contract won't be used to construct a border wall in the national park, but what do we know about what they're trying to build and when construction could begin?
9: Well, the plans have changed in the national park multiple times, I should say. So for now, what we know and what federal border agencies are saying is that in the national park, they are not seeking to build the traditional steel 30-foot tall border barrier, but they are seeking now to install a number of what they describe as vehicle barriers. This can, you know, that can mean a lot of things, but it most typically, historically, it has meant these kind of like things they call Normandy barriers, because they're these metal contraptions with X's that look like they're from Normandy Beach in the war, you know, and they set them down on the border and they're about car height and they're supposed to, you know, stop cars from crossing. Would be pretty hard to get a car from Mexico to Big Bend National Park, but that's another story. They're also talking about, you know, building or upgrading a number of roads in the park. But the details have been very, very sparse. And again, just a few weeks ago, the initial plan for the national park was, quote, technology only. So these plans have shifted. Could they shift again? For sure.
5: Well, we got this statement from a CBP spokesperson saying that the more than $1.7 billion award given to Southwest Valley Constructors was to, quote, construct approximately 17 miles of vehicle barrier system, vehicle barrier patrol rolls and roads and technology, and an additional approximately 205 miles of system attributes, which will include a mix of patrol roads and or technology depending upon the location. This project is located within the U.S. Border Patrol's Big Bend sector in the Alpine area of responsibility in Texas. It does not involve the construction of a 30-foot high barrier in Big Bend National Park, Big Bend Ranch State Park, or the Black Gap Wildlife Management Area. Instead, it utilizes technology like cameras and sensors, along with limited, low-profile, post-on-rail barriers in strategic areas designed to restrict vehicle access while leveraging the natural barriers that already exist in the area. Lakin, when you hear that description from CBP, does that offer you any comfort that the natural area may be protected?
6: No, not at all. Like Travis pointed out, these plans have shifted probably a dozen times since January when they were first announced. We absolutely do not trust this non-binding media statement from DHS. We've already seen them issue the largest contract in U.S. history for border walls. And the contract itself says for border wall. So I think I trust that over a statement to the media.
5: Travis, help us understand the administration's argument for why this is needed.
9: Well, I mean, I don't know that there's been much of an argument at the local level for why it's needed, other than, you know, what we've seen, I suppose, in the federal waiver notices that describe the area as an area of high illegal entry, which you could debate, of course. But, I mean, I think it just stems straight up to the top, the federal level. I mean, obviously, President Trump has made clear that he wants to see a border wall on the southern border all the way. I mean, you know, he said that for years, said that during his first term. And Congress approved tens of millions of dollars in funding for this effort, you know, or billions, sorry.
5: Yeah, $46 billion for CBP, yeah.
9: from the One Big Beautiful Bill Act. So, I mean, it's really just a top-down thing. I mean, I don't think that we have seen a specific argument for why the Big Bend region of Texas needs any of these particular levels of border security.
5: Now, there is an online CBP map of the wall, and it shows planned projects to. Travis, what are you able to deduce from that map as it currently exists?
9: The map as it currently exists is basically a 175-mile or so steel border wall through part of the region. And then, like we were just talking about, this mix of border infrastructure through the national park and to areas east. But, you know, from the map, the administration is clearly signaling that it intends to do a number of things related to border security in the Big Bend region. And again, just to stress, this is a region that has not seen this kind of infrastructure ever before.
5: Well, Lakin, your organization is one of a handful suing the Trump administration over these waivers and the plans to build in Big Bend. What concerns do you have about the effect of border construction on the landscape and on local wildlife, both within the national park and in the region more broadly?
6: Yeah, I mean, this would be the first time in history where we see this kind of construction, this industrial construction in a national park. Even if they don't end up building walls in the park itself, their plan is to build these new roads, paved roads, through some of the most beloved stretches of the national park. That would entail pumping likely millions of gallons of desert groundwater for this construction, as we've seen elsewhere along the border when they've built walls. These walls will cut off migratory pathways for animals like bighorn sheep and black bears, and they'll also cut wildlife off from their only dependable source of drinking water, which is the Rio Grande.
5: Sam, how far do you think these legal challenges can go in preventing or slowing down construction in the area?
8: It's really difficult to say because they're kind of intentionally set up to fail, unfortunately. And this goes back all the way to the 1990s when, with a law called the IRA in 1996, they started allowing the government to waive laws in areas of high legal entry for the construction of border barriers and roads specifically. So those are the two legal conditions, and those became even more extreme with the passage of the Real ID Act in 2005, which essentially made it so that the Department of Homeland Security Secretary, who is an unelected member of the president's cabinet, can invoke those two magic phrases, the high legal entry and the border barriers and roads, and waive essentially whatever they want, and it can only be challenged but legally with a constitutional challenge. So you can't come with individual laws or case law from lower courts. It has to specifically be a constitutional challenge. And that is very costly and very expensive. And so a lot of the organizers here on the ground are asking that as part of the long-term strategy of trying to fight against border walls, that we work on repealing these laws so that the DHS secretary doesn't have quite so much unilateral ability to waive the laws that they want.
5: We're talking to Sam Karas, reporter at the Big Bend Sentinel, Lakin Jordahl, National Public Lands Advocate at the Center for Biological Diversity, and Travis Bubenik, News Director at Marfa Public Radio. And we're hearing from you. Karen emails, West Texas's Big Bend area is not the only place the border wall is threatening natural areas. Near Mission, Texas, on the east border are several national nature conservation areas that are about to lose property and long-invested conservation measures to the wall construction. I advocate for the National Butterfly Center, which has been notified by the government that border wall construction is imminent. They will lose 70% of their property. Well, we'd love to hear from you. Email us at 1A at WAMU.org. I'm Jen White. You're listening to 1A. We also got this message from Mike in Marfa.
10: I like to say that further from the border you are, the least you understand it. The news media creates fear that we're under invasion. We're not under invasion in this sector. Our neighbors across the border are our friends. We visit with each other off and on, and we enjoy each other's company. The no-bid contracts that are being executed by the Department of Homeland Security are illegal. They're misapplying the federal acquisition regulations to accelerate the construction of a border security infrastructure that's unnecessary. They're waiving all environmental regulation requirements. This wall is all about the optics and not about the illegal migration data.
5: Mike, thanks for that message. We also got this email from Amy. My close friend works for an international construction company that has been given at least part of a $1 billion contract for 250 miles of roads in Big Bend. He told us last week that the plans are incomplete, but they are required to start work next week. 2,000 employees from around the country will be relocated to Terlingua to live in RVs. At least 200 alone will come from Denver with 2 weeks' notice. Not sure when the rest are to arrive. No one is sure where they will get water or food for living in the RVs and how to handle the heat. No concern is being given to the environment. The desert doesn't heal. This will do damage that will not heal in many lifetimes. Sam, what do we know about the companies that are being awarded these huge contracts?
8: We only know a little bit, at least locally, because a lot of these contracts are going to out-of-state firms. And so when the government was initially pitching this idea to contractors, they started with a pool of 11 what they call pre-qualified vendors, and then essentially announced in October to these 11 companies that they were going to be working on this coast-to-coast border wall and kind of divvying up the projects that way. So most of these firms are out of state, and currently the government is being sued by one of these firms, Pacilico out of New York, because the government has ended up, most of the contracts have now been awarded, and the bulk of those contracts have been awarded to two firms, one of which is Barnard Construction out of Montana, and the other one is Fisher Sand and Gravel out of North Dakota. And Fisher Sand and Gravel has been in hot water with the federal government before over border wall construction. They were involved with We Build the Wall, which was the private crowdfunded border wall that landed a couple of top MAGA operatives facing serious criminal charges at the end of the last Trump administration. And they were also sued by the International Boundary and Water Commission a few years ago over claims that the hydrological studies that they were required to provide showing that the border wall would stand up to erosion and to flooding were insufficient. So there's a number of reasons to be concerned, both about the size of these contracts and how they're being awarded.
5: Well, we got this question from Stephen, who says, if they publicly say one thing but do another, is there any legal accountability when the only recourse for fast, irreversible actions is the slow process of elections, then something is wrong with the system? Lincoln, how are you thinking about the possibility that things may move more quickly than you can get a legal response to? And so then it becomes whether or not what they actually do in the Big Bend area aligns with what they said publicly about what they do.
6: Yeah, it's a serious question. We have had zero transparency with these plans. DHS has refused to meet with local residents. They haven't held a single public hearing or released a public document that analyzes what they're planning to do. You know, the agency has a history of making things very opaque, but this is another level of obfuscation. We are suing them already over waiving laws just outside the park, and we will continue to fight this project tooth and nail because Big Bend is everything to us, just like it is for so many Texans and so many Americans.
5: We're discussing border construction in the Big Bend region in West Texas as part of our local spotlight series. We're here with Lincoln Jordahl, National Public Lands Advocate at the Center for Biological Diversity, Travis Bubenik, News Director at Marfa Public Radio, and Sam Karras, reporter at the Big Bend Sentinel. Still to come, how could construction in Big Bend affect cultural sites and farmland in the region? That's just ahead. This is 1A.

0: When we look back at the American Revolution, we're not just looking at history. 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
7: Let's get back to our conversation about border construction in the Big Bend region in West Texas. It's part of our local spotlight series. We're here with Sam Karras, reporter at the Big Bend Sentinel, Lakin Jordahl, National Public Lands Advocate at the Center for Biological Diversity, and Travis Bubenek, News Director at Marfa Public Radio. We've also been hearing from you. We got this message from Thomas in Terlingua, Texas.
8: I was the cultural resource manager and archaeologist at Big Bend National Park for 32 years, and during my tenure was able to get some funding to do cultural resource surveys along the Rio Grande River corridor. And in that survey, we realized that the Rio Grande River corridor is the most densely populated area within the entire national park for archaeological and historical sites. The Homeland Security and Border Patrol, in their latest map, indicate that they wanted to put a new road that parallels directly along the river bank in the river corridor, which will have a major impact upon the cultural sites within the national park. And the amazing thing is that the map shows the road following what are now hiking trails through some extremely rugged terrain. And it indicates that whoever drew this line on this smart wall map really has no knowledge of the actual conditions on the ground within the national park.
7: Thanks for that message. Now, CBP says this smart wall system includes a secondary physical wall, but also patrol roads, surveillance cameras, and new technology to connect it all. But this project is part of this over $46 billion DHS is putting towards border security. Now, construction has begun on parts of the border. In Arizona, work is underway on a secondary barrier that will run parallel to the existing border wall in Cabeza Prieta National Wildlife Refuge. Lakin, workers bulldozed through a 1,000-year-old archaeological site in April for that. How did that happen?
9: Well, this is the horrific result of waving laws like the Native American Graves Protection and Repatriation Act. This is what happens when we don't have these protections in place. And we've seen this exact same thing happen everywhere that they've used these waivers to build border walls. In Organ Pipe, Cactus National Monument, we watched them dynamite indigenous grave sites. It was horrifying. And there was no recourse for the tribe to get compensation for that. We've watched them pump groundwater that has imperiled sensitive desert springs that are also deeply sacred to indigenous people. So what Tom was saying about the park is completely true. The highest concentration of archaeological sites are right along the river, just like wildlife. People have always been drawn to water. And that's right where DHS wants to build these new roads and potentially walls. So we are facing an extreme amount of destruction if these plans move forward.
7: And have they said anything thus far, like in about attempts to protect these archaeological sites?
9: No, absolutely not. In the past, they have argued that they do have archaeological monitors on site, but when we've actually gone out to document wall construction, I have never once seen an actual archaeological monitor. And that's how the sacred site in the Cabeza Prieta was just bulldozed earlier this month.
7: Well, I want to turn to an email we received from Mayor John Ferguson of Presidio, Texas. The planned border wall will be built near the Rio Grande River, separating us from our sister city of Ojinaga, Mexico. Both communities are historically one, dating back for at least 1,000 years. The border wall is not wanted by locals, and the local sheriffs and even the Borders Patrol feel it is not necessary given current border surveillance technology. To complicate matters, Presidio currently has no representation in Congress with the recent resignation of Tony Gonzalez. We are organized against the wall in Big Bend and will not give up, but the odds are stacked against us. That coming from Mayor John Ferguson of Presidio, Texas. Travis, there is bipartisan pushback against construction in and around Big Bend. It's hard to find anyone local who's in favor of this construction. What are you hearing from Texas lawmakers about construction in the area, public outcry against it, and how they're trying to push back?
5: Yeah, you know, as a journalist, I don't use the phrase bipartisan pushback that often, but I mean, it's true in this case. I mean, it is, like you say, just hard to find a real human being on the ground, you know, not somebody on the internet, a real human being on the ground who lives out here or is familiar with the area who is, you know, adamantly supportive of this. I'm sure they're there, right? And I'd love to hear their perspective in my reporting. But at the state level, you know, there have been a few sort of Democratic state lawmakers who represent the region who have early and loudly come out opposed to this. There have been a couple of Republican state lawmakers who have expressed opposition to this. Notably, the Republican who is running for that empty congressional seat that the Presidio mayor was just talking about there, Brandon Herrera, he has also expressed his opposition to the border wall plans. I'm sure he has nuanced views about it, as a lot of people do, but that's notable, right? To have a notable Republican who could represent this area come after the November election speak out against some of these plans. At the state level, though, we haven't heard much from Governor Greg Abbott. We haven't heard much from state Republican leaders on this.
7: Well, DHS says its increased border security measures in Big Bend will include a mix of new patrol roads and surveillance technology. Back in March, a group of sheriffs in West Texas sent a statement condemning the building of a border wall in the region. So, Travis, what conversations is local law enforcement having with DHS about these plans?
5: You know, I talked to Terrell County Sheriff Thaddeus Cleveland the other day. He's also a Republican. He represents one of the rural counties out here east of Big Bend National Park. And he's a big-time Trump supporter. He is a big-time supporter of border security. He is frequently on the news making that point. He's pretty active on social media making that point. And he has opposed the physical barrier, too. Now, he told me recently that a group of local officials, a couple of county sheriffs, held a meeting with Customs and Border Protection officials. He feels like in his county, he got assurances that there won't be a physical wall, that it'll be more minimal than that, technology, roads, and that kind of thing. So, you know, he told me he appreciates that now, only at this point, really, are federal border officials starting to really have more active and engaged conversations with at least the local sheriffs? So he was at least appreciative of that, but he still remains, you know, pretty adamant that technology can do the trick out here.
7: Well, we got this email from Pamela who says, I visited my daughter and her husband in Marathon, Texas in late April. The area is sparsely populated. I saw many no wall signs in local businesses. Much of the trip had no internet connection. We camped in Big Bend for 3 nights. There was no internet connection there. Guests went to the convenience store for Wi-Fi. Not sure how viable technology solutions would be. Sam, your thoughts?
10: Yeah, that's a great point, actually, because that is one thing that most folks who come out here the first time are really taken aback by just how disconnected we are. But that is just for civilians. I have to say that there is all kinds of incredible technology and connectivity that an agency like CBP, especially now that CBP has more funding than it has ever had, where a lot of the existing surveillance equipment within Big Bend National Park for a number of environmental reasons is wireless. So there are automated wireless surveillance towers that run on solar, and then the agents out in the field who now are being supported by the United States Army, they have all kinds of different satellite communicators and radios and things that they use. So in terms of national security, if you're in that field, we are not nearly as remote or difficult to access as, you know, if you're me and you driving through the national park with our regular cell phones.
7: Yeah. Well, Travis, we've talked about environmental concerns related to this construction, concerns about the destruction of cultural and archaeological sites. The Big Bend region is also home to small cattle ranches and alfalfa farms. What are farmers being told about construction in the area, and what are their concerns?
5: Well, as far as we know, landowners throughout the segment of the Big Bend region who are on the border, who, like you say, you know, use the Rio Grande for water, for cattle, livestock, goats, hay, alfalfa, whatever the case, they've started receiving letters from U.S. Customs and Border Protection in sort of a sporadic way. Some landowners have got them, some haven't, right? And the letters are informing them of the project and saying, basically, you can work with us or not. And if you don't, we're going to reserve the right for eminent domain to seize the land for this project. There's some, you know, small dollar amounts being offered for quick access. So there are some communications that landowners and farmers, ranches are dealing with. But, I think writ large, they're all still in the individual deciding phase of what do I do here. But there are local advocates who are sort of working to get landowners together, offer them legal aid strategies, urging them not to sign documents, and trying to sort of build a collective response to this thing, but that's kind of still ongoing.
7: Well, Lincoln, what concerns are there about the possible disruption of the ecosystem and what that means for communities that rely on the land if this major construction project is underway?
9: Yeah, for communities, I mean, the Rio Grande is everything. That's where they go to relax, to recharge, to swim, to fish. Most of these communities and most of these people live in the region only because they can access that beautiful river. And now we're looking at the real possibility of an impermeable steel border wall going up between those communities and their lifeblood, which is the river. They'll be looking at that river through steel bars. So it would just have horrific impacts on communities. And of course, on wildlife, it has the same impact of not allowing anything larger than a jackrabbit to cross through these small little gaps in the steel. And this is the beating heart of the Chihuahuan Desert. The Big Bend region, it's the largest protected desert landscape in North America. So ripping any sort of border barrier through this is going to have severe environmental impacts for generations to come.
7: We're speaking to Lincoln Jordahl, National Public Lands Advocate at the Center for Biological Diversity. Also with us, Travis Bubenek, News Director at Marfa Public Radio, and Sam Karras, reporter at the Big Bend Sentinel. Kale emails, I live in Presidio County. This place is crawling with Border Patrol officers in their trucks who seemingly just sit there all day. Border crossings are down, and the authorities down here seem significantly overstaffed. It's a joke. Also, kudos to all the folks down here doing the work reporting on this wall fiasco. We're lucky to have them. I'm Jen White. You're listening to 1A. So, Sam, some compliments on your reporting there. We've been talking about conflicting information from the federal government about construction in the area. As an investigative reporter, how are you going about getting answers as this progresses?
10: It's been really difficult where I've essentially had to wait for folks to start suing each other so that a lot of this information comes out in the form of court documents and court exhibits. And so for that reason, I'm very grateful to Lakin and the Center for Biological Diversity for basically leading the charge of saying, hey, there are all kinds of folks, not just us, who are requesting this information. I've filed dozens of FOIA requests and have had very few of them fulfilled. State agencies are a little bit easier to work with and will return more information on a tighter deadline. But it seems like at all levels of government, there's just like a lot of miscommunication and difficulty connecting between state, local, and federal authorities. And that's been really frustrating.
7: Travis, what about for you? What has it been like trying to get information out to the public about what's happening in Big Bend?
5: You know, it's been difficult to get clear answers from federal agencies. But on the flip side, I mean, the communities out here are so small and so sort of geographically isolated from one another. But it's also a very small town place. Everybody knows each other. People know us at the radio station. I mean, it's like the kind of place where like somebody sneezes and then three counties over, somebody says, bless you. You know, I mean, it's people, just word gets around about things. And so we've wound up just hearing about signs of activity, other trucks going down there, they're moving equipment down here. You know, it's all very kind of small world. So yeah, you know, it's been easy to kind of hear things. It's been very difficult to confirm things, right, which is what we do. Yeah.
7: Lakin, for people in the community who are pushing for answers about what's happening in Big Bend, what more can they do? It sounds like this is an engaged community. They're, of course, following the reporting that Sam and Travis are putting out. But what other options do they have?
9: Yeah, I've never seen a community come together to fight a federal project like this ever before. It's remarkable. It's nonpartisan. And we have to keep that energy going. You know, this is the first time that I have ever seen the Department of Homeland Security backtrack on plans. They initially said they would build a border wall through the national park. Again, we don't trust that they're not still trying to do that. But just to see them signal that they are listening to public pressure, in my 10 years working on border wall issues, I have never seen them backtrack. So that means that this pressure is working. They are squirming. We have to keep up the pressure. And we need people outside of the Big Bend region as well to raise their voices and speak out against this potentially irreversible destruction of a national park, all for a border wall that does nothing to actually achieve more border security.
7: Sam and Travis, as we wrap up here really briefly, what are you watching for next? Travis?
5: I'm watching for when construction is going to start, when steel bollards start arriving in the region. I think that we won't know for sure when that's going to happen until, like I said, somebody tells us, hey, it's happening. That's what I'm watching for next.
7: And Sam, what about for you?
10: We have one border wall contract yet to be awarded, and that's for a stretch just outside the national park that runs through something called the Lower Canyons on the Rio Grande Wild and Scenic River. So that's likely to be a high dollar contract on an area that abuts protected land. And I'm curious to see what that's going to look like.
7: Well, we'll keep following your reporting. That's Sam Karras, reporter at the Big Bend Sentinel, and Travis Bubenek, news director at Marfa Public Radio. Also with us, Lakin Jordahl, national public lands advocate at the Center for Biological Diversity. Sam, Travis, Lakin, thanks. Our local spotlight series highlights stories from local journalists across the country. 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And if there's a story from your community that you'd like us to highlight, send us an email, 1a@wamu.org. Today's producer was Arfi Getty. This program comes to you from WAMU, part of American University in Washington, distributed by NPR. I'm Jen White. Thanks for listening, and we'll talk again tomorrow. This is 1A.

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5: I'm Jim Browdy, head on BPR and GBH and NEPM live from the library. We'll start the show taking a break from Trump derangement to talk about books. Does anyone read anymore? And if so, is it all about diversion or just plain joy? You can call or text. Then it's national security expert Julia Kayyem and Harvard's Lawrence Lessig on his crusade to get big money out of our elections.
6: I'm Marjorie Egan. For the full second hour, it's the May edition of Ask the Mayor with Boston Mayor Michelle Wu. From the FIFA World Cup to America 250, Boston has a big summer ahead. We'll talk to the mayor about preparations, the new Copley Square right next to us, and the city's tight budget, plus more. 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
7: Live from NPR News in Washington, I'm Corva Coleman. President Trump is scheduled to hold a cabinet meeting this hour at the White House. This comes as the status of a peace deal between Iran and the Trump administration remains cloudy. Former President Joe Biden is suing the Trump administration. He says that in 2 weeks, the Justice Department is planning to release his private conversations. These were central to a special counsel investigation into Biden's handling of classified documents. NPR's Kristen Wright reports.
8: Biden says interviews with the ghostwriter of his 2017 memoir were personal conversations, recounting some of the most politically consequential and painful times of his life. The lawsuit claims the audio recordings and transcripts are private and exempt from disclosure. The Justice Department got the materials as part of an investigation into Biden's handling of classified documents after his vice presidency. Now, under President Trump, DOJ is planning to release the files to the Conservative Heritage Foundation, which made a public records request, and to Congress. Biden argues the House Judiciary Committee has no legitimate reason to have the records. Trump responded to Biden's lawsuit on Truth Social, calling him a crooked politician. Kristen Wright, NPR News.
7: There's more construction underway at the White House besides President Trump's ballroom. Workers are building a temporary arena outdoors. It will host events by the Ultimate Fighting Championship in honor of the nation's 250th birthday. The fights are scheduled for June 14th, also Trump's birthday. The fight events are organized by the head of the UFC and the president's friend, Dana White, who says safety is his main focus in mixed martial arts.
9: Nothing is more important than health and safety to us. Think about this. 30-year history of the UFC, never a death or serious injury. In 30 years, cheerleading can't say that.
7: He spoke in an NPR video interview. The National Weather Service says unseasonably hot weather is stuck over the northern plains and upper Midwest for the next few days. Forecasters say it will be 100 degrees or hotter in northern Montana today. Meanwhile, heat records are being shattered in much of Europe. That's where afternoon highs have been reaching the mid to upper 90s. NPR's Eleanor Beardsley reports from Paris.
10: French authorities have linked 7 deaths to the unprecedented scorching temperatures. Much of Europe is under a heat dome originating in North Africa and trapped under a high-pressure system across the European continent. Climate scientists warn the extreme weather is a result of the effects of global warming. Europe is warming faster than the global average, partly due to ocean currents and air movements across the continent. Restrictions on outdoor work were imposed in parts of Italy, and temperatures have reached 95 degrees as far north as London. Eleanor Beardsley, NPR News, Paris.
7: On Wall Street, the Dow Jones Industrials are up about 300 points. 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
11: Good morning. With the latest from the GBH newsroom, I'm Henry Santoro. A new study from the Pioneer Institute finds most young people are fleeing Massachusetts because of a lack of job opportunities. Nirvani Williams reports.
12: Young people are also leaving due to the state's high tax burden. That's according to Joshua Beatty, who authored the study from the Pioneer Institute. He says college graduates are finding individual income and property taxes burdensome.
13: If they don't see those tax dollars working for them, then they'll leave. And when they leave, these kinds of people are disproportionately likely to start high growth, high impact businesses. And so when they leave, they don't just take themselves with them, they take their businesses with them too. And those businesses create jobs.
12: The report recommends the state create policies aimed at expanding job opportunities and strengthening the private sector economy so more graduates can choose to build their careers in Massachusetts. These include cutting taxes and reforming the process of occupational licensing.
11: That is

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2: Hey, it's Jim Brady. I am Marjorie Egan. You're listening to BPR, GBH, and NEPM, broadcasting live from the Boston Public Library and streaming at youtube.com/GBH News. The mayor of Boston, Michelle Wu, is going to be with us at noon. She's just across the street now, dedicating the new Copley Square thing there, which has been controversial. Jim will have to ask her about that. Anyway, she's going to be with us at noon. And then tomorrow in Brighton, we're going to be speaking with Joe Kennedy III, the former congressman. He's been doing a lot of work in the South in something called the Groundwork Project. We're going to talk about that. He's going to join us with the Democratic nominee for Senate from Mississippi. And then we are back here at the library on Friday with Dr. Zeke Emanuel. Isn't he the one that said he wanted to be dead before 75?
3: That's not fair. No, he wrote a piece about that.
2: He said, if he made it to 75,
3: I'm in rotten shape at 75, I don't want to be preserved.
2: Okay.
3: But now
2: he's close to 75, so
3: he's changed
2: his mind. He's
3: doing pretty great. Well, he hasn't changed his mind. Maybe you should ask him when he gets here on Friday instead of asking me.
2: It's one thing to say you want to go at 75. When you're 50, when you're 65, you may say not so fast.
3: Fine. I want to go at like 95 no matter what. You know what I mean?
2: Okay.
3: Right now, so that Marjorie doesn't push me into the bus lane on Boylston Street, we are not talking about Republican Senator Cornyn's defeat in that primary in Texas and the victory of election-denying, indicted, impeached Ken Paxton. Instead, we'll spend the next 20 minutes talking about books and summer reading.
2: Yes.
3: Now, for school-age kids, summer reading signals the weight of obligation, but as we discussed a few weeks ago, without it, there's summer slide. For adults, and that's what we want to talk about, summer reading, if you do it, and that's one of our questions, more likely evokes feelings of a good beach read, the joy of escapism from the news, from work, from everything. Maybe a good hockey romance. An historical period drama where the enemies become lovers plotline. Maybe you're among the masochistic who actually prefer to read nonfiction when you're reading up on Christo-fascism, or on a more hopeful note, exploring Doris Kearns Goodwin's bibliography for America 250. Lines are open. We're going to start the show with summer reading. What are you reading? Are you reading anything? Gen Xers and millennials are rejoicing because Pizza Hut has brought back their summer reading challenge.
2: I love it.
3: For voracious young readers, you can get a free personal pizza. And the question for the ages, actually it's a big question in my house, does listening to an audiobook count as having read the book? I would say yes. And finally, if AI has either written or co-written a book and you're aware of it, can you still enjoy it? The number is 877-301-8978.
2: Well, the New York Times puts out their great summer reading beach reads, and people can look it up. There's wonderful stuff if you want to read novels about rich people behaving badly. If you want to do the, you know, the frothy summer romance, they have a whole list of all these books you can read. They also have this reading bucket list, this contest you can join, where you can follow their prompts. Number one, read a book published last year. And number two, you read a book in a genre you don't typically read. It's a whole long list. I won't get into it. But it kind of gets you excited about reading. They say, and I find this interesting, that remember everybody thought the Kindle came along, it was going to be the end of people reading books in book form? Well, that's not true. Most people are still reading books.
3: Are they? Is that true? I didn't know
2: Yeah,
3: that.
2: They are still reading books in
3: book. You mean like a hard copy book?
2: Yep. Wow. As opposed to Kindles. So they've held fast. But, you know, one of these stories, and it's so true, that especially if you're having a hard time or you're depressed or there's a crisis in your life, reading a book, man, is a great escape from all that. And I think people forget about that. It's different to me than watching television or going to the movies or anything else. You can get engrossed in a book. I don't know if people like mysteries. There are certain mysteries I really like. Tana French, I'm a big fan of her. She's writes about things in Ireland. You just get
3: political thrillers are my deal.
2: Political thrillers. Yeah, I haven't read any of those in a long time. Which ones do you like?
3: I don't know. Now let me just say this. You said the escapism thing. There actually is a survey we saw this morning. Mm-hmm.

0: 54% say TV is the best escape, but 33% coming in number two say reading. I also have some other data that I find to be interesting. What percentage of Americans admit they never read a book?
1: Oh, I forget what it said.
0: 40%.
1: 40%.
0: Okay, which means it's probably 50%. 27% say they read 1 to 4 a year, and 13% say they read 5 to 9 a year. Where are you on that list?
1: I don't know. I'm not a huge reader because I have to read so much for work. But I do read books. I love to read books. I'm reading right now a Tanya French book. I just mentioned that people may know the Cal Hopper series. It's about this retired Chicago cop who moves to Ireland and he solves these crimes in the neighborhood. I just finished reading. This has been a huge book that got all these book clubs going. This a Bell Burden story. Strangers.
0: Oh, you told me about this. Yeah.
1: This is a book. I think it's been on the bestseller list for the last few weeks. Launched apparently 1,000 book groups and teaching modules. It's about this really wealthy woman, the granddaughter of Babe Paley, you know, one of these, you know, kind of waspy families, millions and millions of dollars. She marries this guy. They have this idyllic marriage. What are you laughing at?
0: Jamie, is this you? Of course. Does reading text messages from Jim at 5 a.m. count as reading books? The answer is yes, it does, actually, because there are many of them and they're long.
1: Well, anyway, she's this. I think more women are into this. I think
0: what
1: more women are into books in general than men. But anyway,
0: you have no evidence of that, do you?
1: I think more women than read books than
0: but
1: men.
0: But
1: yeah.
0: Based on what?
1: Because I've read it that more women take books out of libraries.
0: Where'd you read that, Marjorie?
1: I read it yesterday in the National Enquirer. Anyway, so let me finish this Bell Burden. Bell Burden thing.
0: Yeah.
1: So it's this huge book because her husband walks out. They live this idyllic life. They have the big house in Martha's Vineyard, the big house in Manhattan. He seems like he's a wonderful guy. All of a sudden, he just says he's had it. He's leaving, and it's become a massive bestseller. She's kind of gotten even. He walked out on her. Now there's some question about whether she was really left destitute because she's about to inherit for millions from a trust fund. But in any case, it's kind of like when Nora Ephron, many years ago, people will remember Nora Ephron was married to Carl Bernstein, who was the Watergate reporter from the Washington Post. And when she was very pregnant, she discovered he was having an affair with Selma. And she wrote a book called Heartburn.
0: That was so
1: which
0: fabulous.
1: Was a riot. So this is kind of, it's not humorous like Nora Ephron's was, but it's kind of the, apparently it's going to be made into a movie with Gwyneth Paltrow starring as the wronged wife. So 877-301-8970.
0: So before we get to the calls, where are you on the audiobook deal?
1: I think audiobooks are great.
0: Yeah, no. I didn't say they were great. Does that count as reading in your book?
1: Yes,
0: and by
1: absolutely.
0: The way, not only does it count as reading, which I agree with you on, I read something this morning that it appeals, that's a wrong verb, to the same part of the brain and has the same impact on the brain as traditional reading.
1: Well, you know
0: does.
1: What is interesting to me? I remember audiobooks better than I remember written books. I forget whole sections of written books, but I remember the audiobooks better. I think audiobooks are absolutely wonderful.
0: You know what I read yesterday, by the way? I read this thing that says more men are reading books than women, actually. Now, here are a couple of good texts. Amber in Worcester, I'm Gen X, and my God, I'd lose my mind if not for my books. I read it all. I even buy book-inspired candles from a small business in Minneapolis. I would literally take a day off from work just to light my candles, read all day, and recharge. Hey, text us again, Amber, and tell us the name of that business. Betsy in Somerville. I've just read the Iliad and the Odyssey in advance of the movie. They were terrific. Zoe,
1: that's
0: our
1: impressive.
0: Coworkers.
1: I think who's Zoe? Oh, Betsy should call back. Someone is reading the Odyssey. That a great actress is reading it in a audiobook because it advanced the movie. But
0: that's
1: I forget
0: nice.
1: Where I saw that.
0: Now, Zoe, our coworker, said, I'm listening to the audiobook of the Odyssey right now so I can be accurate in my criticism of Chris Nolan. Cannot wait to hate watch with the biggest tub of popcorn. Definitely does not count as reading. Audiobooks are passive. Reading is active. That is the last sentence is true, but why doesn't that count as reading?
1: I mean, it should count as reading. That's ridiculous. So he texts back and tells us who's reading the audiobook.
0: What are you reading right now before we get to the calls?
1: I just told you I'm reading a Tanya.
0: Oh, you are?
1: Tanya French, the last one in the Cal Hooper series. It's a mystery to be solved over there in the Emerald Isle. Jim.
0: I'm reading Donald Trump's latest called The Art of the Deal to End a Democracy. It's a chilling,
1: and
0: it's a thriller, but you know the ending.
1: Did you mention AI stuff?
0: No.
1: Yeah, one last thing.
0: Well,
1: we should throw this in. This has become a big controversy because a lot of authors are now resorting to AI. As 1A, it's a show that precedes us on some days. I think it precedes us in the morning and maybe at night, too. Interviewed this romance novelist who admitted that she, now to churn out all these romance novels, AI is doing it for her. And when she admitted this, people,
0: her readers...
1: Is this
0: the Pulitzer Prize winner who was in the Times the other day, who admits that most of her, not most, a lot of her ideas come. It's not just like copy editing kind of thing. So how do you feel about that?
1: Well, I don't like it. I think part of the reason you read is to get into the author's mind.
0: Yeah.
1: And listen to this. There was a big scandal. There's this literary magazine called Granta, G-R-A-N-T-A. It's a big deal.
0: Yeah.
1: If you get published in there, a big short story, you know, the winners.
0: Yeah.
1: Well, apparently they published a short story. One of their big winners this year turned out to be AI written, at least in part. And you know how they figured it out?
0: No.
1: Because there was a line in there. Listen to this. The girl smiled like sunrise over a sink.
0: Over a sink?
1: Over a sink.
0: And that made it into the... Wait, that made it into the final
1: that's
0: thing?
1: That's odd. The girl smiled like sunrise over a sink. What does that mean? And then they deduced that, in fact, it was written by AI. Big scandal. The judges were fooled by AI. Jim.
0: Can I make a... Before we start, which we're really going to get to your calls in about 30 seconds here. You know what? I have a good piece of advice,
1: What's that?
0: I say so myself. If you're having trouble getting back into reading and you really think it could be a good thing for you, particularly in these painful times, you know what gets you there? You just made me think of short stories.
1: Short stories.
0: Short stories are really, if you get the right person, are really spectacular.
1: You going to mention your favorite? The girls in their summer
0: you're
1: dresses.
0: You're the one who told me, that's Erwin Allen, right?
1: Yeah.
0: You're the one who told me about that about 25 years ago.
1: It's very
0: sad.
1: It's very sexy, but it's very sad. The girls in their summer dresses. Let's go to Nick in
0: Hartford.
1: Hi, Nick.
0: Hello, Nick.
2: Hey there.
0: How are you?
2: So, to Marjorie's point, men do really have the vibe of people that kind of tell you the gist of a book but haven't read it in general. You think of an Elon Musk type. There's no way that guy's reading anything. But as far as AI literature, all of that goes. My thoughts on this are the same with movies, music, any sort of art. If you are using this to generate everything, you are no longer an artist, an author. Just if you have the ability to write, that's what I'm paying you for. That's what I want.
1: Exactly.
2: And you can't be bothered to do it.
1: Yeah.
2: Then do something else. And to all these companies that insist that it's going to be necessary, it's useful, just... I really think they are underestimating my resolve to just go backwards. There are classics I haven't touched yet, and I will sooner read those than ever touch an AI story.
0: Nick, that was beautifully put.
1: Nick,
0: that was great.
1: Nick, what do you think of this line? Let me read you this line. Her hair is midnight rain. What do you think? Real or AI?
2: Oh, I don't know. It makes me smile like sunrise over a sink. I'll tell you that.
1: Exactly. It's another AI line from this guy's short story that got the big award. They were so embarrassed. The girls smiled like sunrise over a sink. Pretty bad.
0: Nick, thanks for the call.
1: By the way, I'm looking it up, Jim. Even the National Endowment for the Arts reports women read more than men in terms of books. You know what? I think there's a lot of like this sounds sexist, but there's a lot of like the love story things that women read more than men. Romance novels, women read more than men, I think, generally speaking.
0: The President of the United States has said on many occasions what his favorite book is. You know what it is,
1: correct? The Bible.
0: The Bible. How many times do you think he's read through the Bible?
1: I'm suspicious.
0: Really?
1: Yeah. Very suspicious. Hillary in Jamaica Plain, thank you for calling.
0: Hello, Hillary.
3: Hey, if you're looking for a... summer read, an easy summer read. I'm not a big romance reader, but there's a new novel coming out that's getting a lot of press called Thighs Wide Shut by an author named Haley Fleming. She's young. It's her first book, and it got a star by Publishers Weekly last week.
1: What's it called again?
0: Wasn't that a Nicole Kidman movie, or am I...
1: That was Eyes Wide Shut.
3: No.
0: What did she say?
3: Eyes Wide Shut. It's called Thighs Wide
0: Shut.
3: Oh,
0: sorry,
3: and
0: sorry,
3: it takes
0: sir.
3: Place in Jamaica Plain.
0: Oh.
1: Oh, my God. Oh, well, we got to read that.
0: Pretty
1: exciting. Are you related to this person by any chance, Hillary? Is this your novel?
3: No, I'm not.
1: Okay.
3: I've just seen it come up across my feed a couple times. I'm a big reader, but I don't read romances. But I'm going to read this one. I've already pre-ordered it.
0: Hey, Hillary, thanks for the recommendation.
1: Sidewise Shut.
0: You know that woman that texted a minute ago that said she orders these reading-related candles from Minneapolis? Betsy, is that the same person or is that a different person? I think it's the same person. The candle business is called Frostbread Studio.
1: Ooh.
0: They also
1: Ooh.
0: Have a link to donate to those affected by the ICE raid. So it's like a twofer kind of thing.
1: Now, Bob in Rehoboth texted, he's not exactly with the feel of this of this part of the show, Jim. He wants to know if the DraftKings sportsbook counts.
0: It does. It does. And by the way, that's because he's a man, as
1: because
0: you made
1: he's a
0: clear
1: man.
0: A couple of minutes ago.
1: That's right. 877-301.
0: I know I wasn't supposed to talk about Trump.
1: Yeah.
0: But I'm watching behind you on CNN. I'll be brief and we'll move on. Trump holds cabinet meetings. And the cabinet meetings, if you haven't watched them, are fabulous because they walk around the room saying, how's the greatest... Either the New York Times or the Washington Post did a thing the other day where they summarized the what percentage of what a cabinet member says in Trump's presence is praise of Trump. They analyzed the speaking patterns of every single cabinet member.
1: They
0: how great is that?
1: He's the most wonderful person in the entire
0: world.
1: Well, he
0: is.
1: And that's what they say.
0: Margot, you're in, in Hancock, New Hampshire, our favorite
1: Hi, Margot.
0: New Hampshire town. Hi, Margot, how are you?
4: Hi, guys.
0: Hi.
4: I'm good.
0: Good.
4: So I may be addressing the wrong topic here, but I tuned in just as you were talking about audiobooks versus, you know, reading hard copy.
0: Yeah.
4: And I'm the children's librarian here in Hancock.
0: Oh, great.
1: Oh, great.
4: I am constantly kind of addressing this with parents who feel like their kids are not getting what they should from audiobooks. And same with graphic novels. And not just my opinion, but the research supports that any of these are positive for adults or children. You're still accessing vocabulary. Mm-hmm. You're still accessing, you know, language. You're still accessing literature. And it makes your brain think. I wouldn't say at all that audiobooks are a passive, you know, activity at all.
1: Yeah, I totally agree with you. And, you know, they're a wonderful thing, especially if you have to commute, Margot. You know, how great is it to commute? You can look forward to your drive home or your drive to if you're reading listening to a book on the way. As I said before, I think I retain them for some reason better than when I read them.
0: Hey, so you're responsible for the Peeps diorama, Margot? You've told us that before, I assume?
4: Yes. Amy and I are both in charge of that, and it's a super fun.
0: We're going to come one year.
4: Library.
0: You know, Margot, thanks for your call. Speaking of Hancock, New Hampshire, and her fellow resident, another great book, which I read for the first time when we started having on the show, Soul of an Octopus, which is one of
1: Montgomery's. Simon Montgomery's got a whole
0: It was a finalist
1: catalog.
0: For the National Book Award, and it is just beautiful.
1: Yep.
0: About her relationship with an octopus at the aquarium right down the street here.
1: Yep. And there's another octopus book that was a novel that got a lot of acclaim, and I haven't read that one, but a lot of people love it. And by the way, it's Claire Danes. That's who narrates The Odyssey.
0: Oh, really?
1: Yeah, and if it's going to be a movie with Matt Damon. And I think she narrates the Emily Watson translation, which is supposed to be really good. Jennifer from Mansfield, thank you for
0: Hello,
1: calling.
0: Hello, Jennifer.
5: Hello, I'm taking the extreme opposite position as your last caller. But I feel very strongly that reading and listening to an audiobook are not the same thing. I don't diss the audiobook. I think it's a wonderful experience, but it's a different experience. Two things that I'm pretty certain if you hook somebody up to an EEG and you monitor their brain activity, the electrical activity, while they were reading versus while they were listening to a book, you'd see two entirely different brain processes there. And furthermore, I want to mention my daughter actually has a reading disability. And the only way for her to improve her reading is by actually reading more, not by listening to a story on an audiobook. I view the audiobook more as sitting around a campfire and telling stories. It is its own valuable thing. It's incredibly important, but it is not technically the same as reading.
0: But Jennifer, don't go away. There is a piece in the Harvard Gazette from March. Let me just read you a piece of this. It quotes this cognitive neuroscientist by the name of Nadine Gabb, G-A-A-B, and let me read her quote. There isn't much of a difference between the brain network for reading and the brain network for language comprehension. The brain area we call the letterbox, which processes print, is not as engaged when you listen, but it has been shown that when some people listen to words, they visualize them. So the letterbox gets activated as well. So for what it's worth, there's where what an expert's take is. But thanks for yours. We appreciate it. Jennifer, thank you so much for the call.
1: Well, I also think it's about what are you reading books for? Are you reading books just for fun? Are you reading for entertainment? Are you reading to learn something? Are you reading history? I've often said a million times my older sister is probably the best read person I know.
0: She's
1: of
0: incredible.
1: Like history.
0: I know.
1: She reads enormous amount. She just finished that 1,200 page, I think it was 1,200, maybe it was 900 page, huge Mark Twain book by Ron Chernow. She reads all these history books. She must read, I mean, she's at the library all the time. She's like an honorary member of the library, and she probably reads 200 books a year. And it's unbelievable.
0: Pretty great. Let's go to Caroline Nicole in Chicago. Hi, Caroline Nicole. How are you?
6: I'm good. How are you?
0: We're very well. Thank you. What's up?
6: I'm actually from Boston.
0: Oh.
6: I'm a transplant.
0: Sorry.
6: No, no worries. I actually manage a book club called EC Book Babe.
0: Oh, great. Great. Tell us about it.
6: And I know, oh, certainly. So we predominantly offer this community of women of all ages, all backgrounds. It originally started just for the East Boston community. But we've opened it up due to popularity to the surrounding areas.
0: How do people find it?
6: We're online. We use a platform called Book Club.
0: Mm-hmm.
6: We have our website. We have our social media presence.
0: What's the website?
6: It's ecbookbabes.com.
0: ecbookbabes.com. That's great. Caroline,
1: hey,
0: Nicole,
1: thank
0: thanks for calling. We appreciate it. Sorry you left town.
1: A lot of people are texting about Elizabeth Strauss' new book, The Things We Never Say, which is supposed to be really good. She wrote Olive Kittredge and The Burgess Boys and Amy and Isabel. She's really good. Olive Kittredge is up a main kind of thing. Somebody just texted Jim. I'm not sure if this is a compliment or an insult.
0: Go ahead.
1: Marjorie's smile is like a sunrise over
0: a
1: sink.
0: That's lovely. That's actually
1: I don't
0: quite
1: know.
0: Beautiful.
1: I don't know. I think it could be not. And apparently we said it wrong. It's not it's Irwin Shaw, not Irwin Allen, that wrote The Girl in the Summer
0: Dresses. Oh, it is Irwin Shaw. That's right.
1: Yeah,
0: I'm
1: Jim's
0: sorry.
1: Favorite short story of all
0: recommended
1: time.
0: Recommended by Marjorie Egan,
1: many years ago. It's a really good short story. Well, the classic for older people like ourselves are the John Cheever short stories. But, you know, I'm dating myself.
0: What do you mean older people?
1: Well, he wrote them in the 70s, I think. Right?
0: I meant speak for yourself.
1: Okay,
0: is what
1: speak
0: I meant.
1: For yourself.
0: You know,
1: okay.
0: By the way, you can read a book if you're young. It was written many years ago.
1: You
0: There's
1: can.
0: No rule against
1: that.
0: You probably know
1: yeah,
0: that.
1: Yeah, I think, you know, yeah.
0: It's amazing how that works. Go to the library, go to the desk,
1: you know,
0: down the hall,
1: top
0: you take
1: of all
0: it out
1: the list.
0: Of the damn library.
1: You know what's on the top of the list all the time of the best books ever? Virginia Woolf. Mm. That was a long time ago. And Lolita by Nabokov. Anyway, we're out of time.
0: You gave me that too, by the way. I don't know if you recall.
1: That's a good book.
0: Okay, quickly.
1: It's a little racy for
0: quickly,
1: it's a little upsetting
0: quickly,
1: for some.
0: Quickly.
1: Julia Keim is up next. I'll show you now.
7: Malden's downtown is changing, and immigrants are helping drive that transformation.
8: 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There's Korean restaurant. 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
7: The city is now one of the most diverse in Massachusetts, and its food scene reflects that shift.
9: Many people have come here, and so the restaurants have followed. 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
7: I'm Megan Smith. 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
0: 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At noon, Mayor Wu will join us here at the library for an hour of Ask the Mayor. Tomorrow, we'll be in Brighton. We'll be speaking with Joe Kennedy III about the groundwork project he's initiated in the South, essentially traveling in the footsteps of his grandfather, the real Robert F. Kennedy. And by the way, he'll be joined by Scott Collum, who is the Democratic nominee for the U.S. Senate from Mississippi, yeah, who I heard speak in Cambridge, is brilliant. Friday, we're back at the library, and Dr. Zeke Emanuel will be here with us. Joined now at the library desk by national security expert Julia Kayyem, former Assistant Secretary for Homeland Security under Barack Obama, faculty chair of the Homeland Security Program at Harvard's Kennedy School of Government, and CNN senior national security analyst. Hello, Juliet.
12: Hello.
13: So, hi, everyone. Since everyone here knows I got here 32 seconds ago.
1: I'm glad you made it.
13: I'm glad too.
1: A lot of traffic in Cambridge, I understand. Yeah. But so Jim did not get his requisite time to criticize everything the president has done in the last 24 hours.
13: I'm so sorry.
1: That's what I'm here for.
0: That's
1: what I'm here for. Yeah. I mean, I think it is fair to say that the excitement that a lot of us felt over the weekend about there being a we were soon to have peace here and gas prices were
0: largely negotiated.
1: Normal. That was not true. So it's Tuesday. It's Wednesday.
13: I'm largely 26, depending on which way you want to look at it.
1: Where are we?
13: So, you know, this happens every weekend because he wants the markets to stabilize by Monday. But this one did seem real in terms of that there would be a negotiation, some negotiated settlement, of which the details no one knew. They were 95% of the way there, but no one knew what the 5% was. What was happening was, there's a deal. The deal looks worse than the deal that Obama had gotten, plus a bunch of $1 billion later, bunch of silver, you know, over a dozen service members dead. I mean, it's sort of like you're starting worse off than when you started. And there's no regime change, and there's no deal on nuclear. So it's like, what did we do this for? We got neither of the two things that were arguably what we went into it for. And so the right wing started going after it, and people were in the weird position who opposed the war, saying yes, take this settlement. And so then the president blinked because he lives in a world in which he doesn't have opinions. So it's just like the opinions are sort of like what he's reading on social media, or he has opinions, but he doesn't really have any values. And so he seemed to backtrack. So I wish I could tell you where I think this is. There was some fighting yesterday. But I think everyone, honestly, it's like weird. It's like with a wink and a nod, I think everyone's going to accept a deal because everyone wants out, in particular the Gulf states.
0: I understand that he's going to say that we're going to have 30 to 60 days to negotiate the best nuclear deal in the history of the world. And by the way, when John Kerry was with us in the studio, a month ago, he told us it took, 18 to 24 months to negotiate that deal with Ernie Moniz, fellow Fall Riverite.
1: I know.
0: And he's going to do it in 30 to 60 days. But I don't even understand the Strait thing. If the Strait is to reopen, clearly Iran has learned what incredible leverage it has there, even if it didn't understand before. So they're not going to give up a total authority.
13: So there's going to be no nuclear deal, like there wasn't 100 deals signed for the tariff.
0: Yeah.
13: None.
1: But
13: remember, he promised, he said, we're going to sign 100 deals in 100 days. There was ideas of deals like with India and stuff. There was none. So what's going to happen? I think every party is going to accept America's defeat, which is like that's what this is. I mean, this is such a strategic loss for the United States, and it's not just Iran. I mean,
0: and he'll say it's the greatest.
1: Yeah, but how does he leave if the Strait is not completely open?
13: Because
1: the
13: Iranians do have a goal in opening up the Strait.
1: No tolls, no nothing, no regulation about who goes through and who doesn't.
13: But what they don't want is they don't want the Straits closed indefinitely, because that's part of their commercial power too. They now have
0: their ports.
13: Yeah, and they now have the power.
1: My question is, will it be open free of charge? Will it be open without regulation like it was before the war? Or are they going to put some constraints on it?
13: Well, it depends on what the Americans do. So I think why you're not hearing from the Iranians is where is Trump? I mean, like literally, how can we not know what America's position is? It's not like this is a sophisticated group of people that are playing chess. Like the president doesn't know what his position is.
1: No
13: nukes. He doesn't
1: That's
13: know
1: what
13: why
1: he
13: went
1: all the time.
13: into the more, right? So he has, as I said, when you have no values, you have no foreign policy, right? There's no value here.
0: Well, the one thing he has said in last week that was definitive is Netanyahu will do whatever I want.
13: Yeah, that's not
0: happening either. They're still bombing Lebanon.
13: Yeah.
0: And, you know, Marjorie every day says to me, we've had the UN person whose name I forget, and I'm apologies.
1: From Gaza.
0: What is it? What's her name?
1: Yeah, she's been...
0: Olga Cherevka.
1: Yeah. Olga Chernoff. She's been reporting called from Gaza.
0: She's zoomed in from Gaza City here a bunch of times. Absolutely nothing is happening good on the Gaza front. Beirut and surrounding areas continue to be bombed, arguing that it's all about Hezbollah, innocent civilians.
13: Did you see the story this morning?
0: I don't know.
13: About the peace board or whatever that's supposed to help Gaza?
0: Oh, his peace commission?
13: Not a single dollar. They all came up and said, we're going to do $1 billion for this peace thing and for rebuilding Gaza. Not a single contribution.
0: Really?
13: There's no money in the pot. So, you know, the Israelis are not interested in Gaza and rebuilding Gaza. They're interested in acquiring Gaza. They're not interested in ending the war in Lebanon. Why is that? Because Netanyahu, like Trump, only has one goal, which is himself. If you think this has been good for Israel people, like if dream on, right? I mean, and what you're seeing is you're seeing even the Saudis walk away from any of the overtures to Israel. This is such
0: being around the Abraham. Saying, I want all of you to join the Abraham Accords.
13: Sad. I mean, anyway, I won't get into it. But we're talking long term consequences for
0: Israel. We're talking to Juliette Kayyem.
1: Well, you know, what also is sad if you're in the tourist business is tourism being down all across the United States, and this kind of, I think, a wacky idea from the Homeland Security Secretary Mark Wayne Mullen to, to take away border. Basically, when your tourists come in from other countries, you go through customs and border patrol.
13: Yeah.
1: Saying because of the political views in certain sanctuary cities,
13: he'll take away CBP.
1: He's taking them away.
13: Right, which would mean that you're not authorized to come into the country unless you're a U.S. citizen.
1: Yeah, even Sean Duffy, the transportation secretary, Trump's guy, thinks this is nuts. Yeah.
0: He hasn't done it yet. Right?
13: He hasn't.
1: Yeah. No, he's talking about it.
13: This is so. There's only two ways to interpret this. One is that Mullen, like everyone else, Mullen wants to have a primetime talk show on Fox News. So goes on Fox News for the fodder and for the reaction. I'm surprised by it, though, because he hasn't dropped it. Like, this is now week two of sort of hinting of this. You have the airlines industry buckling under the price of gas and oil. You have the World Cup coming up. You have and then you have the overall numbers of tourism going down. This is huge, and it's huge for... It's not like American Airlines. Oh, I don't need to worry about American Airlines. This is small businesses that benefit from tourism. Think about Maine. Think about, the small family restaurants on the Cape. Yeah, exactly. So that combination has just been disastrous. Duffy says it's crazy, but I will tell you that I can't believe that they haven't shut Mullen down. Like, if they haven't shut Mullen down on this within 24 to 48 hours, I would guess that they're going to try it on one city. And I wouldn't be surprised if it's Boston, that they just pull CBP from Logan.
0: Well, or maybe it's just a threat and naively thinking that these mayors are going to buckle or at least compromise on something.
13: Yeah. They're not going to.
0: In summer travel, that sort of thing.
13: Yeah. I mean, but who does this harm, right? Like, so, I mean, it harms...
0: Who does making people go back to their home country to apply for a green card? Well, who does that help? I mean, I...
1: Also, cutting federal screening seems a bad idea if you wind up letting someone into the country who shouldn't be in the country. And they, I mean, that
13: well,
1: seems...
13: Well, their argument is they'll divert.
0: Airports, right.
13: Their argument is they divert. But the way the airlines industry works is you can't divert large planes to any other airport. So they're going to be canceled. That hurts that hurts GOP governors. So that's what I'm assuming is happening now, is that the GOP governors are saying, like, you may hate our mayor, but like, if you start not coming into Georgia, because we don't have CBP in Atlanta. Or if you stop, you know, coming into, you know, think Los Angeles is the hub for Asia. You're going to tell me that that's going to be tolerable throughout the country?
0: But your point being that LA or Boston may not be the end destination for these international travelers either.
13: No, it's just the direct flights, right? And it's also domestic. So if you're American Airlines and you're like, well, you can't fly into Boston, that's going to impact domestic flyers. Because what am I going to do? I don't have a flight now that's direct. So, I mean, I'm either not going to go or I'm going to go someplace else. That's not going to happen. I'm not going
0: to
13: fly.
0: Okay, so Marjorie told me how to try to lay off Trump for one day, but I'm going to slip this in and get your... Okay. Can I slip this
13: how
0: in?
13: What is this?
0: No, yeah, I want to... I've been wrong about literally every prediction I've made in the last 10 years politically. I believe, particularly after Ron DeSantis crashed and burned like he did, that anybody who tries to be a mini Trump, a corrupt, indicted, impeached, lying person can't succeed in politics like he's succeeded. It's only a Trumpian quality, and he's elevated to an art form, but nobody else can do it. And obviously, I was right in the DeSantis case. This Ken Paxton thing, where there's essentially a dead heat in the primary and the runoff, he beats the incumbent senator who only voted with Trump 99% of the time in Trump's
1: tenure. Wasn't it like 60-something to 30-something?
0: It was like a total landslide kind of thing. So is the takeaway, is the Paxton thing aberrational, or is the takeaway, if Trump gets involved, you could be as low rent and scandal-ridden and as unqualified to be a public official, elected official, but if he endorses you, at least, doesn't mean you'll win a final, but you can at least be the nominee.
13: Yeah, I think so. The metrics on Paxton are interesting, and I just want to wait because I haven't seen them because...
0: He's also an election denier. I forgot about that, by the way.
13: But remember, I mean, there is a theory that Trump endorsed Paxton once it was clear that Paxton was in the last month. He waited till last month, and Paxton took off. Why? Because... Texas Republicans were rallying around him. The question is those who like Cornyn or even independents, will they rally around Paxton? I saw that guy last night. I have only read about him. He's the financial corruption, the sexual corruption, disgusting guy. But the interesting thing is absolutely boring. I could not believe it. So I, you know, remember, we always talk about this, like Trump, whatever you think about
0: him,
13: you want to watch. I was watching Paxton's, either he was on sedatives or something, but like he was reading, he wasn't warm, he was, you know, he was very Ted Cruzian. So I don't know. This guy who's running against him, is interesting and might be able to sort of, you know, walk that narrow line. But we've been talking about, you know, the Ann Richards days of Texas and the Lloyd Benson days of Texas for a long time now, and no one has been able to
0: deliver. You know, you heard Trump the other day, his major argument against Tallarico?
13: Yeah.
0: He's what Trump pronounces, he's a vegan.
13: Vegan, yeah.
0: And if you're a vegan, I assume that's
13: which
0: a
13: is
0: vegan,
13: like not
0: which
13: even,
0: he's
13: is that
0: not.
13: Actually true?
0: No,
13: yeah, like
0: not
13: I think
0: vegan.
13: He, yeah, yeah.
0: But I mean,
13: yeah.
1: So I mean, Paxton last night accused him of having low testosterone.
0: Is that what
13: so
0: he
13: that's
0: really
13: a gay,
0: said?
13: Yeah, that's
1: well,
13: a that's
1: gee,
13: a
1: thought,
13: that's
1: that
13: a idea.
1: What we're talking about now?
13: Yeah. Well, I'll tell you who has high testosterone with his mistress, because you know his wife.
0: Yeah.
13: I mean, do you know what it takes for
0: this is
13: a
0: Paxton
13: political
0: we're talking
13: Paxton?
0: About.
13: What it takes for a political wife to file for divorce from her husband during the primary.
1: On biblical terms.
13: On biblical terms.
0: That's what it
13: right.
0: was.
13: So I mean, I don't even know what was happening, but you know that it was intense enough that she could not stick around even for the primary or the general.
1: Is that adultery or was it thou shalt not lie or thou shalt not steal? I wasn't sure the biblical
13: term I'm going to find God in this election because between the Pope and like Democrat, like I seem to like all the like ministerial Democrats.
1: Okay.
13: Like I like
1: Rome's
13: the guy from Georgia.
1: Here.
13: Yes, the
1: Pope did weigh in on AI. What'd you think?
13: So, my son's
0: minutes.
13: Name is Leo. Look at me. I'm like, can you have a crush on the Pope? my son's name is Leo. So I would always like this Pope.
1: Predestined.
13: So there's a lot of talk about it. It is a remarkable document. No one's going to read all of it. It's 200 pages or 100 pages. The amazing thing is they are playing Silicon Valley's game. They've got infographics. They've got a short version. They've got all sorts of things to make it accessible. We know the general argument by now that the human species has agency and that is what's godlike about us, and that these machines don't have it. But a big part of it that's sort of lost in this, because this was really viewed as sort of a pushback to these guys that are driving us all crazy, if not more, in the AI world, was his discussion about warfare, which is sort of getting lost in the discourse about AI, which was essentially humankind needs to feel the gravity, weigh the gravity of the decision to kill. And the more that you automate it, the further you get mankind, yeah, and the responsibility and culpability factor. The more you remove that from the decision-making process, the further away from God you become. You can believe in God or not, but he was sort of equating God to the human species. So it was sort of like, it was a very interesting that the human species is a reflection of what God wanted from us. So we need to behave in a certain way. Anyway, I will be preaching at the, no, I'm joking, but it was a lovely document, and someone speaking up against this madness. Yeah.
1: Juliet, thank you very much.
13: Bye.
0: Good to see
13: Juliet
0: Kimes.
13: I get to go back into that traffic. Thank you all.
1: Yeah, for Homeland Security under President Barack Obama, Faculty Chair, Homeland Security Program at Harvard's Kennedy School of Government, CNN, Senior National Security Analyst. Thank you, Juliet. Okay, are you sick of billionaires running elections? Would you like to get some of the dark money out of politics? Coming up after this quick break, we are going to talk with Harvard legal scholar Lawrence Lessing just about that. Citizens United, reforming our electoral system, and how to get dark money out of politics. I'm Marjorie Egan. He's Jim Brown. 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

0: 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He turned that obsession into a career that moved from Bette Midler's inner circle to Hollywood scoring stages and Broadway marquees. Now he's looking back on the hits, near misses, and backstage stories in his new memoir. 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
4: 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In about 20 minutes, the mayor will be here. Mayor Wu will be with us for the hour, the second hour. Tomorrow in Brighton, Joe Kennedy, the third, will join us to talk about the groundwork project with a candidate, the Democratic candidate for the U.S. Senate from Mississippi, Scott Collum. Friday, we're back at the library with Zeke Emanuel. In case you hadn't noticed, it's an election year. At least one legal scholar is hopeful that despite the proliferation of big money's influence on our elections, this year could usher in the end of super PAC cash flooding the zone. Harvard legal scholar Lawrence Lessig and his organization Equal Citizens is working on a case out of Maine that could actually restore democracy to our democracy. Joining us now at the library desk is Lawrence Lessig. He's the Roy L. Furman Professor of Law and Leadership at Harvard Law School, the founder of Equal Citizens. It's equalcitizens.us. Larry Lessig, good to see you again. Thanks for being here.
5: Yeah, okay. So before we get to your plan, which I'm very excited about, explain to people where we are in terms of dark money, big money, where we are in the time of Citizens United and Safeway or Safe Sex or whatever the other thing is that goes with it.
6: Yeah, so most people think Citizens United gave us super PACs, because in 2010, the Supreme Court declared corporations could spend unlimited amounts of money in political campaigns, and they think that's what created super PACs. But in fact, it was 3 months after that, that a lower federal court, the D.C. Circuit, in a case called Speech Now, extended the Supreme Court's reasoning to create super PACs. And that decision has never been reviewed. But since that decision, we've seen an explosion in outside spending and in dark money. I mean, in 2010, the outside spending was about $63 million. And in 2024, it was $2.6 billion in super PAC spending. And the biggest change is in dark money. There was no dark money in 2010, and basically about $2 billion in 2024. And then that changes the role of the billionaires. So in 2010, 0.3% of outside money came from billionaires. And in 2024, that was 19%. So a 63-fold increase in those in 16 years.
4: Larry Lessig, can you explain for people the difference between giving to a super PAC and the rules that currently apply and giving a direct donation to a candidate for office?
6: Right. So every decision by the Supreme Court reviewing the question of contributions has said because contributions create the risk of what they call quid pro quo corruption, this for that corruption, the states and Congress have the right to limit the size of contributions. And so if you give money to a candidate or you give money to a political action committee that's coordinating with the candidate, you're capped in the maximum amount you can give. I think political action committees at the federal level, something like $5,000. So that's a limit to avoid the public looking at the system and thinking, this is just straight out bribery.
4: The theory is it's not enough money to generate a quid pro quo.
6: Yeah, exactly. Okay. For most politicians, but that's what people think, right? But if you can give $50 million, or you can walk in like Elon Musk and say $277 million, then people begin to wonder. Indeed, the president in April of 2024 stood before a group of executives representing the coal industry, oil industry, and said that if you guys raise $1 billion for me, on day one, I will relax the regulations on oil. And so how do you raise $1 billion? The only way to get $1 billion into the political campaign is through the super PAC. So it's the super PAC that became this incredible loophole through which this corruption now flourishes inside our
4: politics. So people who have no idea what they're talking about, like me, have been saying for years, we got to repeal Citizens United. We have to have the court reverse this decision, which is not going to happen. Your approach would not do that at all, when in fact adopt the reasoning of Citizens United to get to the desired end. So explain what's going on, starting with this ballot question in Maine, if you can.
6: Yeah, so the core idea, and this actually came, this wasn't my idea, it's a great group called Free Speech for People out of Newton, which has been pushing this idea forever, and we then allied to push it in Maine. But the basic idea is, Supreme Court has said, if there's a risk of corruption, you get to limit. And if there's not a risk of corruption, you don't get to limit. And that is the principle of Citizens United. And so when people say, like my friend Bernie Sanders says, Citizens United has got to be overturned, it's the worst decision in modern Supreme Court history, you want to say, maybe, but it's not going to happen. It's zero chance that's going to happen. And what that does is make people think there's no hope. But the point is, if you can say, let's embrace the logic of Citizens United, which says, if there's a risk of corruption, you can limit it. If there's not, you can't. And show them that there's obviously a risk of corruption with the contributions, even if the independent expenditures don't create that risk. And so that's exactly the argument that we led, we went to Maine with. And the Maine, in Maine, we got the ballot question on the 2024 ballot. I gathered signatures on election day 2023. The first guy to come up to me says, I'm wondering what you're gathering signatures here for, because I'm here to gather signatures to get Donald Trump on the ballot. And I showed him my initiative, and he read it, and he said, hell yeah, and he signed it. And he said, I'm going to get everybody signing my initiative to come over and sign yours, because it's not a partisan issue in Maine. So in Maine, on 2024, on Election Day, 74.9%
5: of
6: Maine voters.
5: That's incredible, 74%, incredible.
6: That is 600,000 Maine voters. Never have 600,000 Maine voters voted for anything in the history of Maine. So this is a nonpartisan issue in Maine. And the idea is, let's tee up this challenge so that we can finally get the Supreme Court to have a chance to address what it's never addressed before, which is whether super PACs are actually mandated by Madison's First Amendment.
4: And as an example of 0 degrees of separation, this is now before the First Circuit Court of Appeals, the chief judge of which happens to be Juliet Kayyem's husband.
5: He arranged it that way. Juliet, then Lawrence Lessig.
4: So how do you prove, how do you demonstrate that even giving a super PAC, not a direct donation, leads to corruption, leads to quid, that there are quid pro quos, or it's as a quid pro quo.
6: Yeah, whatever it is. Yeah. Well, I mean, you know, the challenge we had actually before this case was that every court that looked at it said there's no risk of corruption with contributions. They just mimicked exactly what the D.C. Circuit had said. But when we got this initiative passed, it was immediately challenged by two super PACs. And the district court judge struck down the initiative. But what she said, the critical passage, which she said was that she accepts the contributions to independent political action committees can serve as the quid and a quid pro quo arrangement. So she agreed that there's a risk of corruption. Our lawyer, Neil Katyal, the guy who struck down tariffs,
4: former solicitor general.
6: So Neil got her to see that there was a risk of corruption. Well, never has a court said there's a risk of corruption, but there's nothing you can do about it. So this is the most extreme decision ever. And the great thing about the First Circuit, beyond having great judges, is that the First Circuit has never considered this question before. So we have a clean shot in the First Circuit with an extreme lower court opinion, giving the court the chance to evaluate what everybody now recognizes is true. I mean, my favorite senator, Robert Menendez from New Jersey, in 2015 proved it, right? Because what was he indicted for? He was indicted for quid pro quo corruption.
5: That's right.
6: And what was the quid and what was the quo? In exchange for favors from the government, he asked that money be given to his super PAC. There it was, quid pro quo involving a contribution to the super PAC. He had his lawyers ask the court to dismiss the indictment. And the claim was, the thing you've indicted me for The D.C. Circuit says cannot happen. So therefore, I must be innocent. And of course, the court just laughed at that. But the point is, that showed the mistake. And now we have a chance, if the First Circuit, I mean, they've been slow in scheduling the argument. But if they schedule the argument and we get it decided in time, we have a chance that the Supreme Court could have this by its next term.
4: And which is huge, obviously, because it would have an impact in 2028.
5: Yeah, yes. Yeah. But the only, you know, I was all excited, and then I thought of the Supreme Court.
6: Right.
5: A few of the members, particularly Alito and Thomas, seem to me to be corrupt because of the money they're taking from millionaires and billionaires and people that have cases before them. I mean, I don't know if the court would find them corrupt, but there seems to be some corruptness. I'm concerned about the corruptness of the Supreme Court, actually.
6: Yeah.
5: So what do you think the chances are with this case if it gets there?
6: I think we have 7 votes.
5: You do?
6: Yeah. And so here's why. So first of all, if you think the court decides issues on partisan basis, I don't, but if you think that, there's no partisan benefit that super PACs give to one side or the other. Both raise endless money in super PACs. So it's not a partisan issue. Instead, if it's a political issue, it's an institutional political issue. So going back to the whole point about Citizens United, you know, the Supreme Court can write an opinion. I feel like we're giving them a gift. They can write an opinion that says, many have criticized Citizens United as the worst decision in modern Supreme Court history. We disagree. We agree with the reasoning and reaffirm the reasoning of Citizens United. As long as there's no risk of corruption, you can't regulate, you can't limit the political speech. But there's clearly a risk of corruption with the contributions. So we affirm Citizens United, but we reverse this lower court decision, and then the whole country goes, huzzah, this is amazing. This court is actually making it so we can end these super PACs. And I think from their perspective, like, why not? Like, what did they gain by further corrupting the political doctrine, the constitutional doctrine that has already made it so hard to police the corruption of our
5: political system? Well, it could help their reputation, which is sullied considerably at the moment.
6: It would help a lot,
4: so,
6: honestly.
4: So, Larry Lessig, make the, you say 7-2, you have 7 votes. Make the case that Alito and Thomas will make that Menendez and situations like Menendez are not compelling examples. They're aberrational. What do they say?
6: Well, the only thing they could say is they could say, we just think that no regulation in this context is allowed, none. And so there have been many pushing the idea that they should have an absolute rule that says there can't be any campaign finance regulations at all. So not just independent, but direct contributions. So if you want to give $1 million, you can give $1 million. Now, I don't know about Alito. Here's the thing about Justice Thomas. Justice Thomas is an originalist. That's a person who believes that you should interpret the Constitution according to the original meaning of the Constitution. He has tried to overturn the famous doctrine of New York Times versus Sullivan, which protected newspapers. And his argument is that case is policymaking dressed up as constitutional law. He says what we should do is go back to the original context of the Constitution and ask, what would the framers have said? And he says under New York Times versus Sullivan, they would say there's no immunity for defamation, so that doctrine would fall apart. Well, when I read that, I thought, Justice, have you ever read Buckley versus Vallejo, the decision 50 years ago that created the whole mess of campaign finance law that we've got right now? Because that is policymaking dressed up as constitutional law. And if you go back to the framing and you ask the question, what would the framers have said about the idea of regulating to make sure that oligarchs don't have control over our political system, there is no doubt they would have said this is completely consistent with our conception of what the First Amendment allows. So to Justice Thomas, I would say, how can you want to overturn New York Times versus Sullivan and then say we should have an absolute constitutional bar on being able to deal with corruption? There's no consistency between
4: those. We're talking to Lawrence Lessig from Harvard Law School.
5: And just, I know Jim wanted to get to something else before, while we still have time, but the oligarchs running the elections is something that's very scary to people, especially in the context of AI. So talk about what it means if billionaires are just able to keep doing what they've been doing.
6: Yeah, well, I mean, you know, we saw in the 2024 election, one tech super PAC copy the APAC super PAC strategy, which is to raise a ton of money and then aggressively go after some critics of crypto and take them out and aggressively support some supporters of crypto. And in one election cycle, they flipped the United States government from being against crypto into being for crypto, this completely bogus framework for corruption. But that happened because of this coordinated action of a couple super PACs. AI has now seen that, and it is raising a bajillion dollars to be able to enter the 26 and 28 elections to basically make it impossible for us to have a Congress that could regulate AI.
5: Yeah.
6: And the point is, it's not hard. You've only got to take out 5 or 6 members before the rest of them recognize that they can't stand up to this power. I mean, look at the Republicans and the president who, you know, don't support what the president's doing but are terrified because of what happened in, for example, Texas with Ken Paxton, right, or Thomas Massey. So the point is, this is an enormous threat, and I think it's an existential threat for humanity, because I think dealing with AI is the critical threat that we have over the next 10 years. So we've got to find a way to disable that. And the point is, here is our narrow window of doing something about it. If the First Circuit takes the case up and decides it quickly, the Supreme Court could resolve it before 28, which means in 28, we won't have a presidential election that is determined by the super PACs. I mean, you know, there'll be a lot of mess in there independent of the super PACs, but it won't be the super PACs calling the shots if we can get this pushed, decided quickly enough. And that's the push we're trying to make right now.
4: Glad you said what you said about AI, because we tried to get Pope Leo. He was unavailable, so you were our second choice. We only have a minute left. Larry Tribe and Nancy Gertner, both of whom you know, have spoken to us after they served on the Presidential Commission about the Supreme Court. They went in supporting term limits and being against expansion of the court. They came out in favor of expansion of the court and against term limits, not so much because they're against term limits, but because they conclude term limits require a constitutional amendment. Expansion, obviously, the Congress can do. Are you on the other side of both of those?
6: I think that there's a question about term limits. I'm willing to gamble on it. I think expanding the court makes a lot more sense.
4: It does. Countries, do? Oh,
6: yeah,
4: good.
6: Yeah. Countries like
4: 30
6: Germany,
4: seconds. Go ahead.
6: Countries like Germany that have regular appointment of the justices to the equivalent court, don't make it into such a political issue, because both sides know they will get their chance. And right now, of course, it's a completely political issue. It's weakened the court because people look at that court and are extremely cynical about it. They think it's politics, not law. And I think that weakens the institution of the rule.
4: If you want to learn more about this fabulously important case, equalcitizens.us. Larry Lessig, thanks so much. Really appreciate your time.
5: Thank you very much for coming in. Yeah. We much appreciate it. We say goodbye to those of you listening on NEPM. Make sure to tune in to Fabulous 413 at 3 o'clock today. Lawrence Lessig has been with us again, equalcitizens.us. Show continues here in Boston. Say goodbye to the people at NEPM. Thanks for tuning in. I'm Marjorie Egan. He's Jim Browdy. The mayor of Boston joins us next at the Boston Public Library. We're streaming on youtube.com/GBH News.

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2: 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Tomorrow in Brighton, we're going to be speaking with Joe Kennedy III. He's a former congressman. He's been doing this groundwork project down in the South, retracing actually a lot of what his grandfather did.
3: He is.
2: Years ago there, and he's going to be joined tomorrow by the Democratic nominee for Senate in Mississippi. Friday, we're going to be back here at the library, Dr. Zeke Emanuel. He's a physician, and he's brilliant about healthcare stuff and healthcare for you. We're going to be joined in just a second by the, oh, here she is. She's walking in right now. The mayor of Boston, Michelle Wu. She's here for the entire second hour, taking our questions and yours from the May edition of Ask the Mayor. The number 877-301-8970 is the number to call or text if you have a question for the mayor. And we also have our homie mic here. Our colleague Ariana's down there, and she can, and Hannah, I think, is
3: and
2: there,
3: And Hannah, too.
2: They can, you can line up there if you have a question for the mayor.
3: Hello, Mayor Wu.
2: Hello, Madam
3: How
2: Mayor.
3: Are you? Nice
4: How
3: to see you?
4: You. I'm good.
2: Thank you
4: Great.
2: For coming in.
4: Nice to see you both.
2: So you just came across the street because there was a big event over there at Copley Place, Copley Square, I should say. What's going on?
4: We had our official ribbon cutting for the square and combined it with one of our neighborhood coffee hours. So it was a great time to celebrate all the hard work that's gone into a major renovation of a beloved community space, one that we heard over many years needed to be able to accommodate more uses and big events, one that people wanted to see more trees in. And so we were sharing that now this new Copley Square, despite what people kept saying before it was actually done, has 30 more trees than it did before, has three times the amount of seating for people to be able to just linger and enjoy, is structurally reinforced so that the trucks to install event stages or the farmers market and all the gatherings can actually happen. And new, of course, climate features so that it can absorb stormwater and help protect against flooding, too.
3: Can I, by the way, I read Mary White's piece in, yesterday in the Globe, and so I went over and checked it out. My only criticism, I like it a lot, is not enough seats, tables, and that sort of stuff. Is that happening?
4: Did you see it today?
3: No.
4: So
3: oh,
4: we just put the tables and chairs out now.
3: Whoops.
4: They're in that higher
3: Whoops.
4: Area. So I know what I'm saying. If everyone could have held off a little bit until the ribbon cutting. We, it was sort of to serve two purposes anyway. The trees had been getting their roots trampled, and they were in the ground and not doing well. And so they're now part of a little elevated area where their roots can have full air and water retention, and that is where all the tables and chairs
2: yeah.
4: are stored.
2: I saw, and there's a lot of shade there, too, because I went by yesterday, Jim, to investigate myself.
4: And no more muddy pit.
2: And there were a lot of tables and chairs underneath the trees, in the shade, and the farmer's market was off to the right. And I don't know when the farmer's market is not there, will there be tables and chairs there, too? Or is it just going to be in that elevated section?
4: The tables and chairs will stay in that elevated section, but the hope is that there will be events and programming all
2: yeah.
4: throughout the week.
2: Yeah, the farmers market's there, I think, Tuesdays and Fridays. It's great.
3: Days we're here, it's great. So can we move to something that's a little more chaotic than the Copley Square thing, the World Cup? First of all, you have an announcement, I'm told, to make about watch parties. Is that
4: we got our licenses.
3: Okay. And what does that mean?
4: So,
3: what's going to happen?
4: In addition to FanFest, which is City Hall Plaza and spanning the period of the group stage matches, there will be lots to do there, performances by local artists and refreshments and all that. We're also hosting six different watch parties in the neighborhoods. This will include two semifinal games and then the final. And then before that, we're doing Spain versus Cape Verde, Brazil versus Haiti, and Colombia versus Portugal. So on a Monday in Townfield in Dorchester, on a Friday at the Boston Common Parkman Bandstand, and then on a Saturday at East Boston Memorial Stadium, and then the last three dates to be locations to be announced once we figure out which teams are actually in those places.
3: And where online did they find that?

0: that if they weren't writing it down right now?
1: Boston.gov. You can use our handy search function and find it there.
0: I have a bunch of quick questions. And our number is 877-301-8970. I'll have an opportunity to talk to the mayor in a minute. You mentioned the Fan Festival. My reading is the Fan Festival runs from June 12th to June 27th. Please correct me if I'm wrong. But the World Cup runs through July 9th. So what about that interim 12 days at the end? What's going on with that?
1: So we will still have watch parties in different places, and we've also had some private funding and other resources to be able to support neighborhood block parties that are happening. Just if you want to close down the street on your block or turn a local annual cultural festival into a watch party as well. We're also putting together a guide of local businesses that will be showing the game and having other festivities. But there was the security screening protocols and infrastructure is really intense to be able to host FanFest and to, understandably accommodate large crowds at a high profile event like this. And so it does require shutting down access to a big part of City Hall Plaza 24 hours for that fenced off area, even when when the FanFest is, starts at a certain time and runs until a certain time each day. That area is not accessible for the rest of the day. So there was a little bit of a trade off there. Did I wish that we could have had a much longer Fan Fest and the private resources and committee funding to do so? Absolutely, we had talked through that, but there are this is the what we were able to do, and we are going to have the very best Fan Fest during the group stage.
0: Is that a Boston 26 decision, or is that your decision?
1: Yes.
0: Boston 26. A couple of things about affordable. Well, I have a couple more if I can.
2: Yep.
0: We got a ton of texts in anticipation of you coming. Two things at once in terms of expense. My hometown is charging normal fare from the city to the stadium, $2.90, and the return is free. Here it's $80 round trip, which is a lot of money. At the same time, your colleague in New York City, as I'm sure you know, is discounting a limited number of tickets. I think it's 1,000 tickets, but not nothing. Is anything possible on either of those fronts, either bringing down, I know you don't control the commuter rail, but I know you have a relationship with the T and Phil Lang. Is that possible to bring down the 80, and is it possible to provide at least some discounted tickets, or is it too late in the game?
1: At this point, I believe the T has made their plans. I think you know where I stand, right? I am always for trying to make sure we're removing every possible barrier to using public transit. I think we've seen news now of the Tartan Army, for example. They're chartering their own buses and they're using the roads and doing so because it's cheaper for them to do it that way than taking public transit. I know there are costs to offset, and the T is really ramping up their capacity in a kind of heroic way compared to what they are used to, the sort of normal standard levels of service. I always believe that we should make it as easy as possible for people to ride transit.
0: Can I ask a naive question that I should know the answer to? And I assume you didn't respond to the discounted tickets. That's not in the works.
1: I believe their plans are set as of this point.
0: Okay. On the why was Phil? This is a naive question, and I should know without having to ask you, so my apologies. Why was Philadelphia, as one example, able to work out a deal where it was almost free to go to and from, and here were $80, is a lot of money. I mean, why wasn't the T able to cut a similar deal here?
1: So I think there are, there's probably a micro thing and then a big thing here. The smaller thing is that my understanding is that some other cities were able to secure different sponsorships to offset costs. I don't know if that's the case here in Philadelphia, but I know at least some of the cities did use partnerships to be able to specifically encourage people to take transit by making it as cheap as possible to do that way. And then, there are other cities, and this is a longer-term thing for us as a region, who have sports hosting commissions that exist as a permanent structure. And they're able to then bid for and host and have a whole fundraising and resource-generating infrastructure already built up, whether that is, a bit off of tourism taxes or other, ways that they keep this regularly funded. So it's not every time they're hosting a new thing starting from scratch and making all the phone calls. And so some of these cities are places that we definitely should learn from as we're looking to snatch those opportunities and not just do a great job with the logistics, but make it easier to find the resources and then have more time to be able to really kind of up the standards and take it to the next level.
0: Last question, so Marjorie doesn't yell at me around the World Cup. I promise we can move on. Are you happy with Boston 26? I have to say, we've been doing this 27 years. We have never had a major promotion where we not only can't get anybody from the organization on the show, we don't even get a response to our emails. Martha Sheridan from Meet Boston is kind enough. She's joining us on Friday. But are you happy with Boston 26?
1: Martha's been great, and I think there are many people who have stepped up to take on really complicated work. And, you know, every major event is unique. And in this case, I think it goes, it's pretty widely known that FIFA is its own unique entity to work with. And even the fact that we're now very happily celebrating licenses just a couple days to go is one example of how you really have to be on their timeline and their you know, requirements for security, and it's a lot to manage. I think Boston always, you know, Boston and the greater Boston and Massachusetts region, we know how to host big events. We will find a way, no matter what the situation is. But there's been a lot of turnover here. There's been a lot of fits and starts, and you know, it's a lesson for me that I think as we look to host big events, again, we have to have that underlying infrastructure. If this is something we're going to do as a region, we have to really learn from this and be prepared and build the permanent structures to do this. And frankly, before signing on to things, I think the various governmental entities need to be assured that we will be able to drive a lot more of the decision-making and planning.
0: So what is your judgment on Boston 26?
1: I think we will have a great World Cup. It's an incredible generational opportunity for us. Okay. The fact that it overlaps with Tall Ships and the 250th makes it so that there's something for everyone to do, and we will be busy all summer long. We're really good also as a region of recognizing our shortcomings, and that's what makes us the best in every way, is we hold ourselves to those standards. So we're going to work as hard as we possibly can until kickoff, and then afterwards I think it's also important to recognize what we did well and then get back to punishing ourselves and doing better next time.
2: Our number is 877-301-8970. You're listening to the Mayor of Boston. She'll be with us for the top of the hour, taking our questions and yours. Curtis in the car, thank you for calling. Hi, Curtis.
0: Hey, Curtis.
3: Hey, guys. Thanks for taking my call.
0: Sure.
3: First time, long time.
2: Good. Thank you.
0: Thanks.
3: I have a question for the mayor. It's kind of a two-parter. I wanted some clarification about some of this new budgetary cuts that are mostly impacting the local arts community. And I wanted clarification on why this should be justified for a police budget where the police have been falling short on this new initiative for delivery drivers across the city.
1: Okay. Thank you, Curtis, for calling in, and thanks for raising a bunch of different issues, some of which I think are very much related and some of which are maybe less related. I would push back on them being directly causal or connected, but let me start with arts and the budget. So, you know, we are in a different time now than the country and the city were in, let's say, pre-COVID, you know, 7-8 years ago, when interest rates were near zero, when it was incredibly basically cheap to get money to be able to fund development projects that could then generate lots of economic activity in a different way than right now, when energy costs are spiking because of wars that have been started, when tariffs and other federal policies continue to create this uncertainty over everything. And when interest rates show no signs of abating anytime soon, it just means we have to adjust to a different set of constraints. That is what we're presented with under the state laws that govern how cities in Massachusetts can set our budget. And we need to have a bigger conversation about changing those laws and finding ways where cities now everywhere across Massachusetts aren't having to make choices between public education or public safety or arts or other priorities that our residents more than, you know, now actually have an increasing need for and certainly not letting up. When it comes to the arts budget, everywhere throughout the city, our budget is actually going up overall. Our budget this year is about 2% higher than last year, but and that's because we're capped at 2.5% increase according to state laws. In property taxes, our biggest source of growth, and against everything else, has been affected by federal policies. And so we have that 2% increase in revenues. Our revenues have been coming in where they have needed to be, but costs have been really going up. Healthcare costs, costs of inflation, things that are just eating away everybody's pocketbooks and household budgets. And so even though the budget's going up, because it costs, because inflation is even higher than the amount the budget is going up, it is perceived as cuts to serve to the departments. We have protected staffing and therefore direct services that our city departments do, but other items like swag or food or travel costs or grant making that the city was doing has been pulled back across the board. Some of our departments, that was a big part of what they had chosen to use their resources for, and we're looking to build the public-private partnerships to be able to find sustainable homes for that function. But we believe our core function is to deliver city services directly. And in the arts area, we will, you know, I think there's a gap of about $600,000 to $800,000 that compared in terms of grants that had been given out previously versus, you know, taking grants out of the budget entirely. There are partnerships that we are building to fill in some of those gaps. But overall, we believe that the city's core function, and you know, our new chief of arts has been a real proponent of this, is delivering services, focusing on cultural stabilization, focusing on using the development process to identify facilities for rehearsal space or artists live workspace and other infrastructure needs that are the role of the city rather than our nonprofit partners who we also support. And then just a note on whether it's this versus police funding. I want to point out that, again, all of our departments overall have either been held steady or are protecting their staffing levels. Public safety is one area where overtime does drive a big chunk of the budget. There are only two places in the budget where, by state law, we're allowed to spend more than what was budgeted. It's public safety overtime and it's snow removal. Those are both because we prioritize keeping people safe directly through our policies, as a foundation for everything else. Our public safety overtime is very much connected to large-scale events. Block parties, festivals, No Kings rallies, parades, open streets events. We are trying to host more of those than ever before. There's been an increasing number of those, and those also require public safety presence to make sure that people are safe and feel safe. And so because those happen so much more during the summer than in the winter, they're very seasonal, we make the best of the sun when we have it, it doesn't make sense to staff up to the level for summer. Rather, we keep staffed and we know that we manage that through overtime, so it is tied to events and things that we do want to see more of in the community, and our goal is not to draw from one to the other, but to make sure that we're able to fund all these priorities.
0: You know, Mayor Wu, thank you, Curtis, for your call. You're taking heat on a variety of budget fronts, from school cuts to arts, as Curtis mentioned, some teen job year-round things, veteran services. But you said in the beginning of your response to Curtis something like, until there is some confronting, these weren't your words, of how to essentially to finance local government so they don't have to be in this mess. If you were the czarina of the, what do you do? Get rid of 2.5? We talked to you about that months ago. What should be done so that cuts like this don't have to, it's not just here, but obviously a lot of cities in the state. What should be done?
1: So the role of mayors and of city government in particular is we have to manage through whatever situation we are given, right? Whatever federal environment we have, whatever state environment we have, we will find a way to make the things happen that our residents need. And that's, it can require more creativity and more stretching of dollars in certain economic times than others, and we're definitely in one of those times. I think the first thing is when interest rates come down, when we see some of the larger macroeconomic factors shift, it will feel different in a lot of ways for a lot of different communities. But even before then, you know, if we wanted to actually change the system so that cities aren't directly tied to these economic cycles in these ways and we could better cushion, we need to have flexibility around how we can apportion and generate revenues. We are one of the only places in the country where cities cannot set their own budgets. We are bound by state law, and anytime we want to create a new revenue source and have a real discussion with the community about trade-offs, and it's never easy to ask residents to do more, in especially in tough times, but we can't even have that conversation at the city level about whether our residents believe it is worth it mm-hmm. to see our schools better funded if we were all to chip in a little more. Every one of those kinds of conversations we have to have with the entire state legislature because of the way that the laws are written here in Massachusetts.
2: You know, and Mayor Wu, you may not realize Jim Browdy has claimed erroneously, but he claims it nonetheless, that he is the reason streets were closed in the summertime on Newbury Street, because he wants to stroll down Newbury Street in the summer. You've had a lot of these closures in your tenure of streets around the city, but some of them are being cut back, including Newbury Street. So what's going on? Jim is very upset.
1: Well, a couple things here. Actually, and one thing I want to note on the last question, too, that I forgot, is local aid is also really important, right? So funding that we get from the federal government and from the state government is a core part of how cities historically have been funded. Right now, we're in a different relationship with the federal government, and at the state level, the share of local aid has made up a smaller and smaller percentage of our budget over time. Now, the state has their own priorities. They've been also trying to fix the T and do more than has been done at various points in the past, but that is a big factor between those two items, Prop 2.5, local aid, and the ability of cities to have that flexibility. Okay, so on to open streets. Open Newbury will be coming. We announce open streets, and this is a quirk of government that we need to fix, but open streets and open Newbury have been run by different departments, so they've been announced at different times in the past. We are doing 4 open streets events compared to 5 last year and 6 the year before. We had gotten feedback that doing 1 per month is about the right time because open streets are a neighborhood effort where we shut down the street and really program it as much as possible, do outreach to the businesses nonstop, and get people to see that and experience that as a destination. Open Newbury is run by our streets department, and it's really just about shutting down the street and making sure it stays safe that way because there's already so much foot traffic and we want to work with the local businesses there as well. Because there's so much happening this summer, and again, our public safety resources are going to be connected to watch parties and fan fest and a lot in June and July, open streets will start after the World Cup is over, and so we have a shorter time frame for those events to happen. We'll be back on a regular schedule next year when we're not hosting all of these mega events. And Open Newbury will, again, similarly, we're trying to work out the exact timing of where the games are and what the dates of Open Newbury are, but that will happen too.
0: Do we have to hit this clock exactly? I always forget. Okay, Ann and JP, you're on with the mayor. Welcome.
4: Hi, Ann.
5: Thank you. Another budget question. I was disappointed to hear that the city is going to attempt to keep funding the 3 free buses when so many other initiatives are being cut. This was already mentioned, but the 3 free buses may have served a purpose several years ago, but the MBTA data already show that most people already have passes who are using the bus. Yeah, it has speeded boarding, that's for sure, but most people already have passes. Very few new users are attracted, and you know, very, very few people are ditching their cars for these buses. But the big thing is the MBTA has recently, last year, instituted the low-income fare. So, you know, it seems like this was a project that was useful at one point, but now ought to be put to bed and the money used someplace else.
0: Okay, well,
5: if you've never seen the movie Dave, I would encourage you to see that and see about creative budgeting, because it really shows how you can look very critically at existing long-term proposals and decide what's useful.
0: Okay, let's have the mayor respond, Ann. Thanks for your call.
1: Thanks, Anne. Yes, that program has been funded through the end of the fiscal year, and we've been in, which is June 30th, and we've been talking with the T about all of the dimensions that you just mentioned. You mentioned it a little bit as a side note, but actually the piece about boarding times is a huge part of this. It is, you know, if you're out in the community, if you're talking to people who take this bus daily, sure, it doesn't add up to, one bus ride at a time isn't going to transform the, your savings account and for each individual rider, there are bigger ticket items in their household budget that they have to budget for. But what we have found through our qualitative surveys and through lots of measuring of the impacts of this is that people now don't have to ration their trips. The stress lifted off your shoulders when you don't have to time everything just right to hit it all on one go to get to daycare drop off and then to work and then to the grocery store. When you know you can just get where you need to be without stressing about it, without thinking about it, that is a real service that contributes to people being connected to our community. It has also, as you said, improved service. The buses go faster when they don't need to stop and wait for everyone to go through one door so that they can pay and uncrinkle their bills and this and that. And those service improvements can go a long way. A couple seconds at each stop adds up to a more effective and more reliable experience overall. I think we need to be going more in this direction than pulling back. We need, yes, the slow zones are gone, and that's a really important big achievement for the MBTA to do that after so many years of so much headache. And we have to keep pushing because I was just in a room yesterday. We had the start of Tech Week, and I was with a bunch of young entrepreneurs and people who had founded companies, and someone asked everyone to raise their hand if they thought that public transportation in Boston was great. And there were no hands. There's been a lot of improvement, but we are not where we need to be. And every bit that we can still find those improvements, make those efficiencies, make the routes run faster, we should take those.
2: We are speaking with the mayor of Boston. She's going to be with us to the top of the hour. The number is 877-301-8970. 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
0: 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Joe Kennedy joins us tomorrow to talk about the groundwork project, organizing he's doing in the South. with a candidate who's a very interesting guy, Scott Cullum, who's the Democratic nominee for the U.S. Senate from Mississippi. If you're just tuning in, we're talking to the mayor for Ask the Mayor here for the rest of the show, 877-301-8970.
2: You know, Mayor Wu, you are kind enough to bring us a couple little gifts every month. So what is in these two bags you've got
1: okay.
2: over there?
1: So these Thank are you. To mark the start of summer and also to show off our swim safe program.
2: Oh,
1: so
2: great.
1: These are summer towels through our swim safe program. It's an initiative that we had started to make sure that kids, but also their parents, learn how to swim. It is one of the most important life skills, particularly as a coastal community, and one of the leading causes of tragedy when a young person might not have had, the most likely factor if you don't know how to swim is that your parents never learned how to swim either. So this is a family initiative. We've had more than 20,000 free swim lessons over the course of the administration, nearly 5,000 last year, and we're looking to do even more this year.
2: How do people know where to go, what to do?
1: So they go to the Boston Swim Safe. Just look up Boston Swim Safe, and you can sign up and find where the lessons are.
2: That's
0: Simone,
2: great.
0: Are you here at the library? Hi. Come
10: Hi.
0: On up.
10: Hi, Mayor Will.
1: Hello.
10: Nice to see you again. I have a question here about, I'm writing about the sidewalk work happening in John Elliott Square in Roxbury. I noticed that some of the historic brick sidewalks are being replaced with asphalt and new accessible ramps were installed. Residents seem to have mixed opinions about this. Some people want brick sidewalks preserved because they are part of the historic character of the neighborhood, which is beautiful. Others, especially seniors, say the bricks can become uneven and difficult to maintain and dangerous to walk on. I think both are important. And my question to you is, can you share how the city is balancing historic preservation and safety and accessibility when making these improvements? And I also want to know, I picked up my kids yesterday over here on Exeter and took the train up to Roxbury, and there were a lot of uneven bricks on my way home on the corridor, on my stroller. So it's very timely. Thank you.
1: Thank you.
0: Thanks, Simone.
1: Yeah, this is, the beauty of city government is that everything, literally brick by brick, is an important choice to our residents. And especially in Boston, where we have the benefit of hundreds of years of history and many of the original structures or materials, it's an incredibly beautiful city. And how we maintain it, how we pass that on, has to be in that right balance. And so we usually take our cue from the community. I'm happy to, I'll follow up here and see what the process had looked like and kind of where exactly we landed on which parts of keeping bricks or moving to a more accessible feeling material. But my take is that we should, as a city, we should never have to make a choice because we're worried about not being able to maintain something, right? When we choose to have a grass field versus plastic turf, we don't want to make that choice only because we assume that we won't be able to keep the grass cut and therefore we're going to settle for something that might not feel as healthy for our kids. Or there are some cases where people have advocated, actually, the turf is the way that you get, every season use, and it's more durable. It can take a lot more. So everything is kind of the context specific according to that particular community that's around it. And we've been trying to do all of it, whatever choice is made, better. Even when bricks are maintained and in the places where the community is very clear that as part of the historic setting and the environment that they want, bricks should be there, we have worked to make it more efficient. Previously, every time a brick sidewalk needed to be fixed up, we had to go through a long procurement process, RFP contracts, this and that, the other. And now we just have one standing contract because we have lots of brick sidewalks in Boston that we know we need to repair. And that has shortened the process in many, many ways. So we try to do it as efficiently as possible and are always looking to achieve that right balance. And if we don't get it right, we continue to stay at it and be in get that feedback from community.
0: Joe in Chelmsford, you're on with Mayor Wu of Boston. Hi there, Joe.
11: Oh, hi. Hi. Long time listener, third time caller. Enjoy the show.
2: Thank you.
11: Mayor Wu, I wanted to just talk to you about rent control. of course, I know you wanted a more nuanced form of it, where every city and town has a different situation. And I am glad that broker fee went away, and I hope those people that are still getting charged for it can somehow not be. Anyway, I wanted to give you three reasons why I don't like rent control.
0: Quickly.
11: And you can respond afterwards, okay?
1: Great. Okay.
0: Yep. Quick.
11: All right. Well, the first one is the governor has said that the specter of rent control has caused a couple of developers not to build in the state. 12 mayors, including Worcester's, the second largest city in New England, have come out against it. And in the Globe in March, Larry Edelman, their business columnist, one of them, he says that the payoff they look for is in 2 decades, not in 10 years like the ballot question. And this, of course, will also encourage landlords to convert to rentals or condos and reduce investment.
0: Joe, we got it. Joe,
11: properties.
0: We got it. I think Mayor Wu knows all the arguments against rent control. Let's hear her response.
1: I'm so curious about number three.
0: Oh, okay. What's number three, Joe? Sorry.
11: Oh, that's all right. Well, Larry Edelman, the Globe.
0: Oh, that was three.
1: Oh, that was three. Okay.
0: Okay. Thank you, Joe.
1: Great.
0: How about it, Mayor Wu?
1: Yeah. Thank you, first of all, for your support and highlighting the broker's fee reform. That's an important example of how we actually have the power when we decide to legislate to achieve the right balance. And in that case, with the broker's fee, it's not that anything has been taken away from anyone, right? If brokers are needed to complete a transaction, they are still there and they can still be hired and retained. But it recognizes that the way things were structured before, where no matter who made that choice, the renter had to bear that, it created an upfront cost that was unbearable for people. And so now it either gets spread out over amount of time or the seller or the landlord has it. So that was one example. We in Boston have sent up many, many, many other examples of legislation that we believe could have helped stabilize community members, provide important protections, and create ways to build more housing and to fund affordable housing. My biggest wish would be that we would have the transfer fee proceed, because that one is a small transaction fee at the point of sale on luxury sales of real estate, more than $2 million. And it directly puts all of those dollars at this point it would have been nearly $200 million if this had been passed the first time Boston had passed it up to the state level. That money would have gone directly to help developers finance more housing. And that helps us create the housing that we need and ultimately solve the challenge that we're in, which is we don't have enough housing and people can't afford it. So doing something, I believe, is necessary. We had put forward in Boston a proposal that was very balanced. It was based on what other communities have done. And now I hear from everyone that our proposal would be just fine, because it set a cap that was reasonable. It recognized the need for us to have stability and also housing production. And, you know, doing things by the ballot is always an unwieldy hammer for a situation that is much more nuanced, and I hope we can still get there.
0: You know, speaking of both things you just mentioned, one, are you making any progress on the legislature approving this high-end real estate transfer tax? And two, relating to rent control and Joe's question, you are among many, I would say a majority of people who I know who say they'd vote for the question, who would like the legislature to negotiate some sort of compromise so that there's less, there's more room for local communities to make decisions rather than a statewide mandate. Is anything going anywhere on either of those fronts, as far as you know?
1: I have not heard that there's real movement on that front. So I think on the rent control ballot question, we may very well be headed to the ballot. And I do believe that there is widespread support the polling has certainly shown that people are frustrated and recognize that housing costs are way too high and want something done about it. I wish there were a more nuanced solution here, but my hope is that this will open the door to being able to reach that nuanced solution after the ballot initiative. And on transfer fee, I know There are now many, many communities who have sent up their own home rule petitions to the State House. We hope that there will be some movement on this.
0: What is the argument?
2: We had this
0: discussion.
2: $200 million Boston would have.
0: Well, it's also, even as I've said to you a million times, even if it's a horrible idea, if the elected leaders in a community want it, what do they say is their business to say you can't have it? I've never understood it.
1: This has always been the structure of the city versus the state in Massachusetts for generations now. It's been set up where we have a very limited local authority because this is the part of the state where we have a lot of energy to, you know, run our economy and take care of people and do all the things that we need to do. And oftentimes the economic interests, those who are the, you know, benefiting from workers and not necessarily feeling the pain of increases in property taxes because they're, you know, benefiting from the commercial side of things, don't live in Boston and therefore have more sway with other parts of the state. It has always been this way. And I, you know, we have great working relationships with many members of our business community, many of whom also are frustrated with the dynamic that we see here and wish that we could come to more of an accord. But I, you know, there's some structural issues here and we need the loudest voices in our business community not to be only focused on just cutting taxes all the time and having as low taxes as possible as their only metric of success. That is not what makes for the most competitive community. I know it's important. I know it matters, and dollars and cents and the cost and benefit of any company is a part of and a very important part of their factoring of where they're going to locate, how they're going to invest, and how they're going to grow their business. But in today's economy, it is all about people. It is all about human capital, about talent, about where the workforce wants to live and can afford to live. And the things that we're doing in Boston to make our city the safest major city, to invest in the best public schools in the country, to create free museum access for our families, to ensure that there's advanced math programming in our schools, and so that the statewide winner of the Math Olympiad competition in Massachusetts is an East Boston fourth grader from our public schools because we started that program. We need our businesses to join us in advocating for funding for affordable housing through reasonable mechanisms, transportation funding, and real progress for more frequency on public transit, childcare. There are all sorts of things that we would love to partner with them on, and we will find the resources if we're in this together to make it work and create the best possible business environment.
0: Do you take off 5 months like the legislature does?
2: Morrison,
0: I'm sorry, I didn't hear
2: okay.
0: the answer.
2: You know
0: do,
2: what?
0: Do you take off 5 months?
1: I don't have a day off.
2: You know, the mayor need not mention this, but I think it is enraging to me and to lots of people who may not know this that there are many people up in the legislature who are massive landlords, own lots of rental property, and I somehow it doesn't seem right that people who own massive loads of rental property should be able to vote on this and deny.
0: Great
2: people.
0: Analysis in the Globe about a year ago about how much property ownership there is. We're talking to Mayor Wu.
2: So, Mayor Wu, you were until I think yesterday going to speak at the class day over at Harvard Law School, and you changed your mind. What happened?
1: Well, I didn't change my mind. I very much am incredibly disappointed and wish that I could be there. I think as folks might know, this was going to be a really, really meaningful and huge honor for me, returning to campus now 14 years after graduating from the law school, and through a time that really shaped who I am now and was my first entry point into working for Mayor Menino, and also a complicated time learning how to be a law student while also learning how to take care of my mom, who was recently diagnosed with mental illness then, and raising my sister. And so I was looking forward to celebrating all the incredible graduates and the things they're going to do in their lives. But we learned last week that a local union was had voted to picket the event and all of the graduation events. And I will not cross a picket line and believe very strongly in standing with organized labor. I do not agree with the decision to picket these events, and particularly the one that has been organized by students for students, and I feel just horrible for disappointing the class marshals who organize this event and the students who are there. But I wish them every success and know that they will go on to change the world and be the leaders that we very much need right now.
2: You know, one other thing, I wanted to summarize just the first two paragraphs of Kellen Cullen's column in the Boston Globe. He talks about in the last 48 hours before he lost his life, Bobby Kilduff Jr. saved two others, a young woman threatening to jump off a building in the Fenway. He and his rescue two colleagues and buddy firefighter pulled her to safety. Then the same Bobby Kilduff helped rescue a homeless guy who had somehow got himself wedged into a hole in an MBTA yard in Dorchester while trying to retrieve his cell phone. This man was a Boston firefighter who died Saturday night tragically in the course of trying to fight a fire in Dorchester. Tell us a little bit more about him and what happened.
1: It's a really difficult time for our firefighters and for our city as firefighter Bobby Kilduff will be laid to rest in just a few days. And I know our department and our city are working to try to ensure that he has the highest possible honors and just the stories that have flowed in, the impact that he had and all the work that he's done. You know, our first responders save lives every single day and they put their own lives on the line for that. He is not only had served the city for two decades plus as a firefighter, he's a Marine Corps veteran, also the father to a Marine, third generation firefighter, and just someone who was active in the union and in the statewide support of firefighters and being able to champion the policies and the resources that were needed to take care of those who take care of others. So just an incredible human being and someone who exemplifies what it means to serve. And so we are praying for the Kilduff family and for all of our firefighters and just ask everyone to keep them in your hearts this week especially.
0: Can we spend a minute? You talk about somebody who exemplifies what it means to serve the public. Let's spend a minute on somebody who exemplifies what it means to serve himself. Two things. There are rumors, not rumors, there are reports that the Homeland Security under Mullins is going to reduce airport security and other things at airports and sanctuary cities like Boston and a whole bunch of major American cities. Are you concerned about this, or do you see this as just one of those threats that will never come to be?
1: I have not heard the details of this one, so I will interested to learn what angle they're going to take now. But it's been one thing after another of trying to jam through political theater and a harmful, destructive agenda in order to create the space for people who already have all the wealth and resources to have more of it and to create a sense of fear and isolation and division that brings out, you know, the tolerance for authoritarianism. And Boston is, we are going to continue to do whatever we need to do to push back on that. We're now two dozen plus, nearly 30 lawsuits against the Trump administration. We are fighting back, building our communities, working with other cities who are doing the same, have built legal networks with other communities around the country, have built organizing networks with other communities. And I don't know the details here, but what's illegal, we trust and hope the courts will stop. And in the meantime, we are going to focus on the midterms and making sure we can turn the page on this incredibly ugly chapter in our political history.
0: You know, when you go home, though, at night, I mean, Marjorie and I were talking about this morning, the $1.8 billion slush fund potentially to reward people who beat up and tried to kill cops. Some of the cops died. The IRS $100 million savings, disenfranchising black and brown voters with this gutting of the Voting Rights Act. No plan for a war that's led to horrible outcomes. You're a pretty hopeful person in public. Are you as hopeful when you're not talking to the world? I'm serious. I mean, this is like unbelievably oppressive every day, practically every hour. Do you have trouble coping with this like we do or no?
1: Yeah, I mean, it's a heavy weight and everybody has to find the coping mechanisms now, whether it's getting outside for a bit and enjoying the new trees and benches and tables at Copley Square, or being with your family. And I know, you know, when I go home every night, I am surrounded by people I will do anything for and people who I know love me. And, you know, through seeing what families mean to each other, ultimately, I still have faith in our country. I have faith in our city because I see that throughout our neighborhoods every day. But, you know, Mira is 16 months now. She learned, a little bit ago how to shake her head no. So it was either, for a while, it was either no, you know, shaking the head, or if she meant yes, she would just stay frozen because she didn't know how to nod her head. But she recently learned the word no, too. And so we've been hearing that a lot. And even, you know, just little things like when she gets a special treat and someone asks her for a bite, do you choose to stuff it quickly in your mouth, or do you choose to recognize that your big brother might, you know, want to get a little enjoyment too? And watching her navigate what it means to take care of herself and take care of her family and be part of a group that loves her, that's what we're trying to do in Boston, and that's what I know we will continue to do no matter who comes at us.
0: Mayor Wu, thanks for your time. We really appreciate it, as always.
2: Thank you very much for being with us, Mayor Wu. We're speaking with Mayor Michelle Wu, who's kind enough to visit us once a month for another edition of Ask the Mayor. Thank you all for coming down to the Boston Public Library. 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Tomorrow, former Congressman Joe Kennedy III is going to join us with Mississippi Democratic candidate for Senate Scott Colomb. He's going to tell us what he's been doing down there in Mississippi. Plus, former Public Safety Secretary, Andrew Gabral. We want to thank our crew, Zoe Matthews, Nicole Garcia, Hannah Loss, Ariana Gonzalez, our engineer, John LaClaw Parker, our executive producer, Jamie Bologna, our BPL staff, Maddie Gar, Bill Francis, Juan Jose Cadena, our host at the Newsfeed Cafe and across the street at the Lenox Hotel. Stay tuned to the Curiosity Desk starting immediately after us on 89.7 GBH. Edgar's going to speak with GBH's Megan Smith about why Walden has so many Chinese restaurants. And Jared Bowen and the Culture Show starts at 2, live from New York City. He's going to speak with composer and lyricist Mark Sharman on his new memoir, Never Mind the Happy. I'm Marjorie Egan.
0: I'm Jim Brody.
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3: I'm Edgar B. Herwick III. Today on the Curiosity Desk, a question. Why are there so many Asian restaurants in Malden? Why is the mayor out playing Pokemon Go? Turns out there are answers to both of those questions, and they aren't totally unrelated. Then it's editor-at-large for Springfield-based Merriam-Webster, who has a different job this week, judge and official word picker for the Scripps National Spelling Bee. He joins us live from the arena, Constitution Hall in D.C., where the S-P-E-L-L-I-N-G has begun. And ever wondered why your dog's trying to eat the most disgusting thing you come across on your walk, or why your cat wants to be let out only to be let back in? A dog and a cat behaviorist walk into the studio, this one in fact, and take your questions live. It's all ahead this hour on the Curiosity Desk.
4: Live from NPR News, I'm Lakshmi Singh. President Trump is huddling with his top aides as his administration weighs its options for ending the war the U.S. and Israel began with Iran in late February. At today's cabinet meeting, Trump is expressing confidence both sides will reach a deal.
5: Iran is very much intent. They want very much to make a deal. So far, they haven't gotten there. We're not satisfied with it, but we will be. We will be either that or we'll have to just finish the job.
4: It is a marked contrast from over the weekend when Trump projected a breakthrough was imminent. U.S. forces later launched attacks on Iranian missile launch sites and suspected mine-laying boats that the Pentagon described as defensive strikes. Iran accused the United States of acting in bad faith. In the fallout of the war with Iran, the impact on shrimpers, Americans eat more than 5 pounds of shrimp per person every year on average. But as Drew Hawkins from the Gulf States Newsroom tells us, southern shrimpers are getting squeezed by imported seafood and skyrocketing fuel costs.
6: A.C. Cooper has shrimped the Gulf for more than 50 years. Now his boat sits tied to the dock in Port Sulphur, Louisiana. He's taken a second job ferrying oil rig workers to make ends meet.
7: You know, you can't make enough money during this shrimp season in order to make it all here. So we have to supplement our way of life.
6: Diesel has spiked to over $5 a gallon. Cooper says he has to catch at least 1,000 pounds of shrimp just to break even on fuel costs. He says he hopes he can get back to shrimping, to doing what he loves. Until then, his boat remains tied to the docks. For NPR News, I'm Drew Hawkins in Port Sulphur, Louisiana.
4: The Minneapolis police chief tasked with reforming the department after the 2020 high-profile murder of George Floyd has resigned. Kari Spencer reports the official stepped down after facing discipline from the mayor.
8: An investigation found that Brian O'Hara likely interfered with a prior investigation into allegations that he had sexual relationships with city employees. Investigators said that those allegations were not substantiated, but Mayor Jacob Frey said the investigation interference was a breach of trust.
9: When you serve as chief of the Minneapolis Police Department, trust is not secondary to the job, it is the job. And when trust is broken, it becomes extremely difficult to continue leading effectively.
8: O'Hara came to Minneapolis in 2022, bringing with him the promise of rebuilding MPD and trust with the city's residents. For NPR News, I'm Kari Spencer in Minneapolis.
4: Texas Attorney General Ken Paxton advances to the general election for U.S. Senate after defeating four-term Senator John Cornyn in yesterday's runoff. It's NPR.
10: Good afternoon. With the latest from the GBH newsroom, I'm Henry Santoro. Roughly 45 school bus drivers and monitors in Marlboro went on strike today over stalled contract negotiations. Their union, Teamsters Local 170, says health care and retirement benefits remain key sticking points after 4 months of bargaining with NRT Bus, the district's transportation contractor. Union spokesperson Jim Mark says NRT's final offer falls far short of providing affordable health care.
11: They don't have much of a offer for health insurance at a 60-40 split. And all these drivers and monitors worry about if they have to take their family to the doctors, whether they're going to be facing a $2,000, $3,000, $4,000, $5,000 bill.
10: A spokesperson for Marlboro Public Schools says they've hired temporary drivers and are working to ensure minimal disruption to students and families. Well, Boston's beloved Zitgo sign sitting high atop Kenmore Square will soon go dark for at least 6 months as crews reconstruct and relocate it. The Globe reports that as soon as this Friday, construction crews will start the multi-month process to the move, and they're going to move it 30 feet higher and 120 feet east and of its current home atop 660 Beacon Street. It'll still be on the same rooftop, just in a different spot, and while not officially a city landmark, the Zitgo sign has stood above Kenmore Square for decades. It's one of the most recognizable spots on the Boston skyline. The Zitgo Petroleum Company is expected to announce details of the sign's relocation later today. 85 degrees in Boston. 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
1: Video out on YouTube. It's got 100,000 plus views and counting. In her reporting, Megan also discovered a city in love with Pokemon. Megan Smith joins us now alongside Diana Zhang, a lifelong Malden resident and the co-founder of the Greater Malden Asian American Community Coalition. Megan, it is great to have you back here on the Curiosity Desk. Diana, welcome. Your first time on the Curiosity Desk.
2: Thank you. My pleasure.
1: Hello. Great to have you both. All right, Megan, I want to start with you. So, you know, obviously we have this question that came in. How did you wind up covering this story about Asian restaurants in Malden?
3: Yeah, we love a question to help us guide our reporting. This actually came from our launch video for our project about gateway cities. Our team is going to go to all 26 gateway cities in Massachusetts this year. So in our video, we asked people, what questions do you have about your city? What do you want to know? And as you say, someone wrote in, why are there so many Asian restaurants in Malden? And that really turned into quite a journey of discovery. It's where I met Diana and learned that, you know, for more than 70 years ago, her father had a restaurant, and it just kind of took off from there. And we learned a lot about immigration, public transportation, Asian culture that's thriving in Malden.
1: All right, so we're going to explore that all a little bit more. But before we get there, for folks who don't know, what is Gateway City and why is GBH doing this kind of look at all of these gateway cities?
3: Yeah, so the term Gateway City was coined about 20 years ago. It applies to small to medium-sized cities in Massachusetts that meet certain criteria about education and income level. And Gateway comes from the idea that they are gateways to the American dream. Because many immigrant communities settled in them. A lot of them are kind of former mill towns, former industrial cities like Lowell, Worcester, New Bedford, Fall River, Everett, Chelsea, all the way out to, you know, Springfield and Western Mass. So, you know, one of our goals on our team is to cover stories that we think aren't being covered. So we thought, you know, really exploring these communities, diving into the different cultures, the diversity of them, it's going to be a great way to study Massachusetts and what's going on. So we are setting up community listening sessions in all the cities over the, we're halfway through the year. So we've gone to about 13 cities already, and we will be going to all 26 by the end of the year.
1: All right. So let's talk about this story in particular. I mean, I like to think about reporting a story as a little bit like a piece of popcorn, right? Mm. You start with this kernel.
3: Yes.
1: And it will explode as you do
3: yes.
1: your reporting into its own unique
3: this
1: shape.
3: This one did.
1: Right. Yeah. So let's talk about what did you find as you started? I mean, it seems like a simple question. Somebody asked, why are there so many Asian restaurants? So you go to Malden, and what did you learn?
3: Yeah. So we learned that a lot of Asian people came to Malden back in the 70s when the Orange Line was extended to Malden, which
2: right.
3: Diana knew. And then the other reason was that people were getting priced out of Chinatown in Boston. They didn't want to live there, maybe for, you know, safety reasons. And a lot of Asian people went to Quincy South, but then north to Malden. And the city is, you know, it used to be a lot of Irish and Italian immigrants. It's now one of the most diverse cities in all of Massachusetts. And I think the high school is officially the most diverse high school in all of Massachusetts. So we discovered that. But we also discovered something I didn't expect, which is Malden is home to the Malden Gaming District. And there's quite a vibrant Pokemon Go community there because the mayor is a big, avid gamer and is just pushing to make Malden a destination for gaming businesses. So this was quite a fun discovery, if I do say so.
1: All right. Well, I mean, what could be more fun than gaming? We'll talk a little bit more about gaming in a second, but Diana, I want to turn to you. You know, you're not just in a position of authority with your role in the Greater Malden Asian American Community Coalition. You are also a lifelong Malden resident.
3: I am.
1: As Megan pointed out, your family is at the sort of start of this restaurant boom in many ways.
3: Yes.
1: Talk to us a little bit about the background of your family in Malden.
2: Well, thank you. My father owned what was called the Jade Restaurant, the building was torn down, is now apartments. He was born in San Francisco and went to New York City to learn the restaurant business, and that was kind of the career path for a lot of folks at that time who wanted to be in the learn about the restaurants. He found an opportunity in Malden to purchased this small restaurant. This is around the World War II era. It was called the Good Earth at that time. He was successful enough to expand it, practically double the size. For a long time, it was the only Asian

0: Chinese restaurant in Malden. You know, some early in the 60s, there was a little bit more competition, but he was very successful in his restaurant business. He got to know a lot of the community leaders and was involved in the Chamber of Commerce and such. So I was very proud of his success.
1: There. Did you grow up working in the restaurant?
0: They wanted me to, but I didn't like to do that.
1: Ah, how did you get out of it?
0: Well, I think I was a little bit of a brat. But no, I was in the restaurant because my father was there and my mother helped out a little bit. There were some family members who were part of the restaurant. We had to eat. So I was physically in the restaurant. Yeah. But as I said, I think it was... too much of a brat to be of too much
1: got out
0: use.
1: Of having to pull the long hours. Fair
0: yes.
1: enough.
0: Oh, no, there were long hours. My father would work till like 3 a.m.
1: Yeah.
0: Mm-hmm.
1: Yeah. Mm-hmm. So how, I mean, talk to us a little bit about how you've seen Malden change in your lifetime.
0: I would say it's a huge difference. I was born in Malden Hospital. I think I was the only Asian baby at that time.
1: Wow.
0: I graduated from Malden High, there was four Chinese students, including me, so there's three others. And we knew everybody. I talked to some of the students now who are, you know, juniors and seniors, and they kind of look at me when they see there was only four of us, because currently the Malden population for Asians is about 26% to 30%.
1: Yeah.
0: There's about 60, 70 different languages spoken in the high school. So it's a huge difference. But we did start to see a little bit of a difference, as Megan said, once the MBTA came, which was in the mid-70s.
1: Yeah, is that the biggest factor here?
0: I think that was a very significant factor. The other factor, too, was at that time in Chinatown, it was kind of the combat zone, and it wasn't safe to live there. People got robbed. It was just not a good place for this to have children there. Malden had some really good housing stock. It's well maintained and at that time affordable, although nothing is affordable now. You know, you live there, you tell your friends, and it just sort of grew.
1: A community blossoms.
0: Yes.
2: You could have a backyard, right?
0: For your gardens.
1: You listen to the Curiosity Desk. We're talking with GBH's Megan Smith and lifelong Malden resident Diana Zhang about Asian restaurants in the city's gaming district. So let's turn to the city's gaming district. As your kernel of popcorn popped when you were doing this story, lo and behold, the gaming district became a central piece of this. Tell us about it.
2: Yeah, I mean, right when I got off the orange line at Malden Center, there's a big sign that says Malden Gaming District. It has, you know, all the symbols and, you know, classic, you know, it looks like a classic arcade sign. I was intrigued. And I learned that for about the last 10 years, the city has been developing this gaming district. And it's not gambling, to be clear. It's mostly, there's a video game cafe, there's this comic book store. They include gaming broadly. There's a karaoke bar, a rock climbing gym. And then there's a lot of events that go on, too. There's like role-playing games and then Pokemon Go, which we'll talk about. But the mayor himself is a big, big part of this. He's a super, super big gamer. He used to work at an arcade.
1: Yeah,
2: when he was a teenager.
1: In your story, he notes that he worked in an arcade for 10 years.
2: He's a super big Pokemon Go player himself. So they, and it started with this Bodaborg, if people have heard of it.
1: I was gonna ask about that. Yeah. So when Bodaborg opened years and years ago, myself, GBH's Adam Riley, and former GBHer Christina Quinn did a story where we all went and did Bodaborg. We did that story for Greater Boston.
2: Yes.
1: And so I remember that.
2: How do you explain that? Because someone explained it to me, a mix between Escape Room and Ninja Warrior.
1: I mean, that's fair. I would describe it a little bit more like a Escape Room and live puzzles. Like there's a little bit of physicality, but it's more that it's puzzles and also you got to solve the puzzle to escape. Yeah.
2: Yeah.
1: Sometimes physical. Yeah.
2: Yeah. So I think, as the mayor said, that's kind of the crown jewel of the gaming district, but he has plans. He wants to keep going, he wants a retro arcade there. So it's thriving there. And it's pretty unique. I'm not aware of any other district like this. If anyone knows one, let us know. But
1: Diana, how have you noticed the impact of the sort of gaming, you know, the gaming district, so-called? Has it been a good thing for Malden?
0: I think it's been a good thing. There's also sort of a tie-in where after they do their Pokemon thing, the mayor literally escorts, I would say, at least 100 players to a local restaurant.
1: There you go.
0: And I think there's just sort of a lot of joy in doing something like this. It's you play your game, you have fun, you go to eat. I can't think of anything that's more exciting or fun for a weekend to do.
2: Yeah. And the city is trying to promote that connection. They have a campaign called, I think it's Gourmet and Gaming. So they are encouraging people to kind of pair those together.
0: And I think some of the other restaurants, like the breweries, are getting involved with that sort of board games and such.
2: Board game nights.
0: So it's just sort of blossoming
1: into an ecosystem. You're watching an ecosystem develop. What is the role, Diana, what's the role of the Greater Malden Asian American Community Coalition in this? What's that work all about?
0: Okay, well, GMAC for short.
1: Okay.
0: We were founded about 10 years ago. What we saw was there was a lot of Asians moving into Malden, but were there services? Could they go to City Hall and talk to somebody? Why did you have to go into Chinatown when you could come here? So slowly we have been building. We've done a lot with getting language access to city services. We've gotten candidates forms where we have interpreters let people come in, hear what their concerns are, the candidates hear what their concerns are with the Asian community, so that they're able to have a reasonable decision-making process when they go to, you know, the ballot box. We've helped elders with gambling problems, with ping pong. We are currently in the process of getting a capital campaign. We've bought a building. We want that to be an all-encompassing building for meetings, for recreation.
1: For Pokemon Go.
0: Well, we hadn't thought of it, but why not? Why not?
1: Is your father still around?
0: No, he's passed many years ago.
1: I'm sorry to hear that. What do you think he would make of where Malden is today?
0: I think he'd be a little bit shocked.
1: Yeah.
0: I would say my father was a little bit more conservative, but I think my mother would kind of be interested in it. I think even myself never envisioned that it would be like this, but I'm very happy it is.
1: Well, you never know where life is going to go. We've been speaking with Megan Smith, senior digital producer on the Equity and Justice team for GBH News, and Diana Zhang, a lifelong Malden resident, co-founder of the Greater Malden Asian American Community Coalition. Thank you both for being with us.
2: Thank you.
1: When we return this week, hundreds of remarkable, studious kid competitors are progressing through the Scripps National Spelling Bee. One judge says they've gone out of their way to make this year's words especially tough. A little sadistic if you ask me, but we'll ask him just ahead. I'm Edgar B. Herwick III. This is the Curiosity Desk. Don't go anywhere.
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1: 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I'm Edgar B. Herwick III. 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Why not join us there? Okay, throughout this week, a batch of remarkable kids, as old as 15 and as young as 9, are in Washington, D.C., competing for glory and a $50,000 cash prize as part of the Scripps National Spelling Bee. Now, if they're lucky, they might just get the latest edition of Merriam-Webster's Collegiate Dictionary, too. This is the World Series, the Olympics, and the Super Bowl of Spelling Bees all rolled into one. The competition is fierce, though the judges are fair. That is according to our next guest, though he may be biased. Joining us live from the arena, a.k.a. the Daughters of the American Revolution Constitution Hall, we are joined right now over Zoom by Peter Sokolowski. He is, of course, editor-at-large for Merriam-Webster, host of the podcast Word Matters. And this week, Scripps National Spelling Bee Judge. Peter, welcome back. It's always a joy to have you.
6: It's great to do a remote piece for the Curiosity Desk.
1: Indeed, indeed. All right. So what are some of the big highlights so far?
6: Well, first of all, we're in new digs. You can, if you're looking at the video, in an elegant reception room at the Daughters of the American Revolution, right on Constitution Avenue, right near the mall, right near the White House. And in fact, the exteriors of the West Wing, for example, are often shot at this facility because one of the facades of this building is a replica of the White House. So it's often what you see on screen.
1: Oh, amazing. Great. Sort of bringing some great curiosity knowledge there.
6: Yes, so sort of doubling as the White House exterior is the, this building, which, as you can see, this interior, classic American, early American interior, but also the largest auditorium in Washington, D.C. More than 3,000 people can fit. So for Thursday night, tomorrow night at the finals, we'll have a full house of live participants and audience.
1: It's going to be rowdy. So we're a day into the competition. The finals are tomorrow. What should we be watching out for at this point? What are we?
6: That's right. We're right now in the quarterfinals. We began with 247 spellers out of 11 million who participated in a spelling bee at school or in their town. That's right. This is a national program and it touches many, many people. And so these are the winners. These children who are here this week have already won.
1: They're already champions. Yeah.
6: That's right. They've already won their local bee and maybe their regional bee to get here. And so now this is the Olympics, as you say. These are the best of the best. Now, the first two rounds are studied words. They are given a list of 400 words, and they're difficult words, but they study them for those first rounds. But then round three, we go off book. And any word in the unabridged dictionary, any one of the 500,000 English words in our English dictionary is fair game. And that's when really the rubber hits the road and you see attrition, you see things change. So this morning when I began judging at 8 a.m., we were down to 95 spellers in round three. We're now in round six. And then after I talk to you, we're entering the semifinals. I'll be judging at the table.
1: Unbelievable. So, yeah, speaking of judging at the table, what is your role in all of this? Like, what does it mean to be a judge? What do you do?
6: Well, at this bee, I'm a judge. I'm just the regular judge, which means I pay very close attention to the sound of the speller. If they can reproduce the word for us, then we affirm to them that it sounds right. We don't coach them, but we do confirm. We have to hear them say the word because if they can't say it, they won't spell it. And so that's one of the most immediate roles is for me to assure myself that this speller has heard the spelling correctly, has heard the pronunciation correctly and can reproduce it. Then we listen for the spelling itself. And of course, the head judge, my colleague, Mary Brooks, who's been with the bee for more than 50 years, sometimes sadly has to ring that bell, the famous bell, if the spelling is incorrect. But that's the way the spelling bee works. It's a very simple exercise. It's the speller against the dictionary.
1: How much obviously the competitors are doing all kinds of prep. How much prep are you doing? Is it rigorous for you as well in the lead up?
6: It is. There's a word panel. There's something like 20 of us. I think maybe 8 of the members of the word panel are themselves winners of the bee over the years, including our pronouncer, Dr. Jacques Bailey, our pronouncer, the face of the spelling bee, a very friendly figure to the kids here, but also really the face you see on television. And most importantly, the voice that you hear. He pronounces every single word, and it's an astonishing role that he has performed for many, many years. He's a professor of classics at the University of Vermont, but he won the Bee in 1980. And so we have four meetings to establish a word list that is as difficult as possible, but also as fair and as interesting as possible. We want words that, for example, haven't been used recently so that we have a fresh list.
1: How did you end up doing this? I mean, on the one hand, it makes sense. We know you as, you know, the guy from Merriam-Webster Dictionary, so it's not a huge stretch to think about you being a judge of spelling bee, but also it's not fait accompli. You weren't definitely going to do this. So how did you end up in this role?
6: Yeah, for me, I had two paths. One was simply, as you say, to represent Merriam-Webster. I represent the dictionary that is the official dictionary for the National Spelling Bee. And as such, I initially came just to give the award, just to give the prize at the end. And so I would say a few words and give the prize from Britannica, Encyclopedia Britannica, our sister company, and Merriam-Webster. That role grew into an annual keynote lecture, a lexicography presentation for the parents and the children about how the dictionary is made, how it works, how we revise, and some of the history of our dictionaries. That was Monday night. And then just a few years ago, the staff at the Scripps National Spelling Bee invited me to come inside the house, as it were, to become a judge and a member of the word panel. And I love being more involved because often at the word panel, we are trying to find words that are difficult. But for example, you can imagine some of the definitions are complicated and long, and all they really mean is a kind of butterfly, might, and for the speller on stage, we don't want to take 40 seconds of reading a definition that's very technical. So sometimes my role is to, from the dictionary perspective, abridge those definitions, make them sound appropriate and give all the right information, but not take too long.
1: I mean, how excited were you really when you were asked to be a part of this in that way?
6: Well, it was a great compliment, a great thrill. I've been coming for nearly 20 years to the Bee, and every year it seems my role has grown. And I had another kind of path, which is that I often conduct English spelling bees abroad because kids learn English all over the world. And so I've conducted, and in fact, I initiated the National Spelling Bee programs in Mexico, South Korea, and Egypt, but I've conducted them all over Brazil and Hungary and Poland and India. And so the fact is I have a lot of experience pronouncing and organizing spelling bees at a lower level of ability, sure. But still, it is a similar exercise, and it's a great way to kind of gamify the study of English.
1: That's so cool. You're listening to The Curiosity Desk. We're talking with Merriam-Webster Editor-at-Large and Spelling Bee Judge this week, Peter Sokolowski, about this year's National Spelling Bee, the Scripps National Spelling Bee. Is the bee getting harder? It's like, I think to lay people, it sort of feels like it's getting harder. The kid's getting better, and therefore the bee's getting harder. What's going on?
6: Well, absolutely. I mean, there's a kind of professionalization, if you will, that every year it seems like the words are harder. There's a lot of private coaching going on as well. But most of these kids are studying at home with their parents. But I'm talking 4 hours a day. These are elite athletes. Now, notably, a lot of these kids are also great at music and great at soccer and great, at other subjects as well. But we've found that the for example, the conventional words, like words of Greek and Latin roots, for example, these kids breeze through those words so easily because they know their Greek and Latin roots. So you'll see in the early rounds of this bee, for example, there were a bunch of words from Hawaiian, like wahine. Which is spelled W-A-H-I-N-E, from a Polynesian language, or Hangul, which is the name of the alphabet in Korean. So these are words that they can't anticipate the spelling from just knowing their Latin roots.
1: Yeah. I mean, as you are there watching this happen year in, year out, how amazed are you by the kids? Because, or does that go away? Are you just like, they're just smart kids everywhere? Or is it like, holy cow, these kids?
6: It never goes away. It's always holy cow. You know, I mean, it's, you know, a kid this morning etymologized on stage. So what they can ask for clues about a word's history. But the word was acrophobia. And the speller said, does this come from the Greek word acro, meaning high or above? And the answer was yes. And does this come from the Greek word phobia, which we mostly know means a fear of? And so it's a fear of heights. And so he etymologized on stage in front of all of us. And so you see them with a word like lalopathy or paleology. They break the words down into like Lego parts. Yeah. And they know, and that helps them enormously. A word like cosmogony. Cosmo is that word that means the universe. And so that gives you the O, because the problem with English, among other things, is the schwa, the sound that can be spelled with an A or an I or a U or an O. So cosmography is that is that an A or an E? It was an O, and that's from the Greek roots. So the Greek and Latin roots, all the etymologies help these spellers.
1: That's got to warm your heart, because I think about you as Peter, you know, all the conversations we have, you know, I get the sense that for you, I mean, you love words, not just because they are words, but because they are these like portals, these entryways yep. into world history and geography and cultural history and all of this stuff. And to see youngsters, I mean, kids as young as 9, sort of picking up on this and using this as a way to start to understand that sort of broadness of the world, that's got to do your heart good.
6: It does. And you know, you've touched on another point, which is, you know, the cultural history of the English language specifically, which borrowed so many words from French after the Norman conquest. That's all our words for law and government came from that period. But I noticed in this bee, for example, one kind of dirty trick from the judges is that a bunch of words from modern French borrowings, by which I mean in the last 300 years, words that are not anglicized. In other words, they're spelled as they are spelled in French. And boy, that really rewards kids who study French as a modern language. And so, for example, the word démodé, the word vigneron, the word maillot, which has two L's in the middle, the word farouche, the word aiguille, which is just the French word for needle, but it's spelled A-I-G-U-I-L-L-E, aiguille. And so the fact is English has borrowed words from French throughout its history, but those that are more recent respect the French spelling. Think of a word like champagne or cuisine. Those are spelled as they are in French today. That's a category of borrowings that are very difficult for students, and so they really have to study a living language as well as those root languages.
1: You're listening to the Curiosity Desk. We're talking with Peter Sokolowski from Merriam-Webster, also Spelling Bee judge this week at this year's Scripps National Spelling Bee. Is it tough to, I mean, understanding how much effort these kids are putting into this, is it hard when you watch them get that ding and get a word wrong? I mean, like, does your heart break?
6: Absolutely. Yeah, it's heartbreaking every time. There's no question about it. At the same time, it's not fun if it's not fair, which is to say that we are making the victory of the winner even greater by showing the difficulty of the losers. Those who have misspelled have come so far and have learned so much. And here's the thing. I think English spelling is unusually difficult. That's why, by the way, we do this in English. There's no spelling bees in Spanish. There's no spelling bees in Korean or Hindi, which are perfectly phonetic languages. And even in French, they do a grammar challenge, but there's no spelling bee per se, because those are more normalized, more orthographically neutral languages. They are phonetic in their spelling. English is not. And so that's the challenge. What that means is for a kid who is 12 to learn that there is a word for the science of butterflies, that there's a word like lepidoptery. What that does is it opens their world. It means to them that they are aware they have named an idea which is a subject of study, which could be something that they pursue as a PhD. In other words, you're cataloging the world according to this list of words, but also you're opening their world. Now, for an adult who misspells a word like lepidoptery, that doesn't bother me in the slightest. English is hard. But for a kid to know that spelling and to know the roots, that has made them aware of a field of study that they will take with them forever.
1: Yeah, that's really cool. Final question for you, Peter. Who is under more pressure, the kid to get the word right or the pronouncer to pronounce it right?
6: Well, our pronouncers at this bee are such professionals that they are cool under pressure. They have had this list to practice with. But if you watch it tonight or tomorrow night at 8 o'clock both nights, you can watch it at spellingbee.com as well. You will see these people, you know, calm under pressure. But I can tell you as a pronouncer frequently for myself, I am petrified. I want to make sure that the word is correct. And sometimes the thing is, if as a pronouncer you mispronounce, or you might give a clue, you might give a phonetics a clue, like a vowel sound, for example, that might give one speller an advantage over another. And I'm happy in those cases when I'm aware of it. I just toss the word out and go to the next one. There's always another word.
1: There you go. We've been speaking with Peter Sokolowski, Merriam-Webster, editor-at-large, co-host of the podcast Word Matters, and judge at this year's Scripps National Spelling Bee. Peter, thanks as always for being with us.
6: Great to be with you.
1: And as Peter said, you can watch it tonight and tomorrow, 8 p.m. on ion.tv or following along at spellingbee.com. Thursday, it'll be live for the actual final. Coming up, a cat and a dog behaviorist walk into a studio. This one, in fact, to answer your most pressing questions live. Give us a call. This is the Curiosity Desk. We'll be right back.
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1: 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I'm Edgar B. Herwick III. 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Oh, what's that sound? Is your dog barking at nothing again? And was that your cat knocking your family heirloom off the table? While we love our furry friends, they tend to be a source of chaos in our homes, and I'm sure you've probably tried all sorts of tips and tricks and hacks to get them under control or get to know them better. But maybe at this point you've accepted your pet, quirks and all. Still, if you're at your wit's end and you need some help, or if they've got some weird tick or habit you've always wanted to understand, you are in luck. You can give us a call or a text right now at 877-301-8970. We will be answering all your pet-related questions alongside our resident dog and cat behaviorist. We are joined now by founder and director of the behavior department at the MSPCA Angel, Terry Bright. Hello. And founder of the nonprofit All Cats All the Time, Rachel Geller.
10: Meow.
1: Excellent. Thank you both for joining us. Again, that number, 877-301-8970. Terry, I want to start with you as we wait for the calls to roll in. We'll take your calls just as soon as we can. But let's talk just a little bit about how we ought to be interacting, just general good tips for interacting and playing with, let's say, our dogs.
10: Good tips are that to remember that dogs are animals and that they do not have a sense of right and wrong like we do. So when you meet a dog, if you love dogs, please don't stick your hand in their nose. They have 200 million odor receptors, so they can smell you from here. So just pat your thighs and invite them to come closer. If they do come closer, then you maybe can say hi, but do not stick your fist in a dog's nose.
1: Why do people, I think a lot of people do that. They sort of hold their hand up right to the dog's nose to give them a sniff. Is like, where did that come from?
10: No one knows, but now really, it's on the internet. So
1: yeah,
10: there you have it. It's
1: so
10: everywhere.
1: That is a bad idea to do.
10: Ixnay on that. Yeah.
1: How about with cats, Rachel?
11: Well, with cats, you always want to set things up so the cat feels like it's all her idea. This works great on my husband as well.
1: Okay.
11: Too. So
1: cats and husbands, they're just the same.
11: So many similarities. So with cats, you want to let the cat set the pace of the progress. You always want to let the cat take the lead, and we follow that cat's lead. So with cats, it is a good idea to approach them sideways, let them sniff your hand, let them sniff your body a little bit, and let them get to know you the way they want to get to know you. So you don't want to approach the cat very quickly. You don't want to approach in a way that a cat might feel threatened. And it's important to realize that cats are predators, but they're also prey. So if they don't know us, we can be a perceived threat. and cats get most of their information through scent. So starting off with maybe gently placing your hand somewhere where the cat can investigate it when she wants to, or if you're sitting on the floor, she might come and investigate your feet or your socks, but let the cat come to you. Don't push yourself onto the cat.
1: All right. Well, the texts and calls are coming in now. I'm going to start with a text here on dog behavior. So this one's coming your way, Terry. The texter says, I'm puzzled about my otherwise very friendly dog's sudden food garden. He even shows his teeth. This started a while ago, unexpectedly. No apparent triggers. This happens when anybody approaches when he's eating food from his bowl or while he's chewing on a treat. Do you have any recommendations for what might be happening here?
10: Well, and I think Rachel would agree that with any new behavior, the first thing you want to do is have your dog or cat examined by a vet. Make sure that
1: really?
10: They're healthy, always.
1: Oh, no kidding.
10: Because if they don't feel well, it can change their behavior. But food guarding is pretty common with dogs. If a dog can, you know, on an evolutionary basis, guard its food, guard the place it sleeps, things like that, it's more likely to get its DNA in the next generation. So it's not unusual for dogs to protect their food bowl. So rather than stick your hand in there all the time, watch the distance at which your dog gets upset and stay at that distance for now. And rather than if you're afraid and if the dog is growling at you, call for help, call for an appointment, because it could be part of a bigger problem. You can do things like when your dog is eating, drop better food away from them so they move away. But for the most part, safety first. Keep your dog eating in a different area, but call for help, because a problem like that can really increase.
1: All right, so you want to nip it in the bud. All right, we've got the calls and texts coming in. We're going to go to the phone lines now with Alyssa in Ithaca, New York. Alyssa, welcome to the Curiosity Desk. You got a question for us?
12: I do. It's about my cat.
1: Go ahead.
12: She really likes to lick plastic, and she also, like, if I use hand sanitizer, she tries to get me to pet her and then lick the hand sanitizer from her.
1: So she likes to lick plastic and she likes to lick hand sanitizer. I'm gonna go one more with you here, because we got a text from somebody about wondering why their cat likes to lick their bed and blankets. And another one who's asking why they eat tape and anything with adhesive on it. So this all sounds like behavior of a type. Rachel, what do you have on cats licking in this manner?
11: So you are correct. This is a behavior type called pica. And pica is actually pretty common in cats. And many times it's because of anxiety. It can be self-soothing, or it could just be a habit that becomes ingrained. So the first thing that I usually recommend to people is that we want to get that cat onto a program of what I call interactive play that simulates a hunt. So we want to sort of get that feeling of tying food to playtime, reward, something better than plastic. So if we can get our cats to engage and play with a one-type toy, simulate a hunt, you know, really pretend the toy is prey. Don't just move it around mindlessly. Think about scurrying here and there, hiding here and there.
1: Yeah, yeah.
11: And then when the session is over, wind it down and give the cat some food. So now we're tying food to something very positive, but also now we've developed a new habit. And if we see the cat approaching the plastic or whatever material they want to eat, we can disrupt, distract, and redirect. So disrupt the cat's gaze onto the inappropriate item, launch into a little impromptu interactive play session with the wand toy. Most cats would way rather go after the prey and be able to kill and eat the prey than lick some plastic.
1: All right,
11: so now we're replacing, you know, a bad behavior
1: bad
11: with
1: a good
11: behavior.
1: Habit. So there's some hopefully that works for you, Alyssa. I want to stay on this, which, I mean, you said sort of pica. This sort of sounds pica-like. This is a dog question. Julia's texted in saying, I have a 10-year-old hound mix who loves to eat tree bark. We've surrounded many trees with fencing, but he frequently lifts the fence to rip off the bark from the tree. Why does he do this?
10: So remember that behavior increases when it's rewarded. So I imagine that when he tries to eat the tree bark, you're saying, no, eat this instead. So you potentially are inadvertently causing him to eat the tree bark because in order to get a treat.
1: At the end of this thing, he's going to get
10: something
1: that he likes.
10: He's like, hold my beer, I'm going to eat some tree bark and get some food. So feed him before he eats the tree bark. Have things around that are more appealing to him than the tree bark. And check with your vet, because eating things like that can be signs of indigestion.
1: Signs of indigestion. Interesting. So hopefully that's helpful for you. We're going to stay on dogs and go to the phones with Lisa in New Hampshire. Lisa, welcome to the Curiosity Desk. What's going on with your dog?
13: Hi, thank you. My dog is a fairly new adoption to us, and she won't use her own yard to go to the bathroom.
1: Okay, and so is your question, how can you get him to use your yard to go to the bathroom?
13: Yeah, we have a fenced yard, which is perfect for her, and when the weather comes to be worse for the winter, we don't want to be walking all around the neighborhood to get our dog to go to the bathroom.
1: Yeah, fair enough. All right, Terry, what do you have on that for Lisa?
10: So dogs do like to go off property to go to the bathroom.
1: Why?
10: But what you can do, you sleep. You know what I mean?
1: Yeah.
10: So what you can do is pretty easy. Take your dog out for a leash, and when they're going to urinate, take them to the same place every single day. Find a place under a bush, and they'll start to develop the scent there so that they will go there. And then if it's time for them to poop and they won't because they're too distracted, I actually brought a dog to show you what you can do to help the dog go. And if I can get my...
1: So if you're watching on YouTube, folks, we've now... Terry is lifting a pretty large stuffed dog here.
10: This is my dog, Sandy. And if a dog has to poop and it's time for them to poop, then it's pretty easy to get them to go. While you're walking them, you just drape the leash under their tail. So under their sphincter, if you can say that on the radio.
1: You can.
10: And just kind of tickle it a little bit. And if they have to go, they will go within a few minutes.
1: Interesting. So if you're trying to get them to go in the yard, go out with them on the leash in the yard.
10: Yep.
1: Give a little hook there around the tail and give a little tug. How does that sound, Lisa? You think you could do that?
13: Absolutely. That would be a lot less walking than the whole neighborhood. Thank you so much.
10: You're welcome.
1: Well, good luck to you there. This is the Curiosity Desk. We are taking your calls on cat and dog behavior. We've got Terry Bright, founder of the nonprofit All Cats All the Time, and Rachel Geller. Oh, I'm sorry. That's wrong. I've got MSPCA Angels Terry Bright and Rachel Geller from All Cats All the Time taking your dog and cat questions. Rachel, we have a number of questions about sort of two cats. One, which is like, is it always better to have two cats? I have another one, a text that says, how can you tell if two cats like each other? A third one asking, how do I integrate a new cat into a home where there already are two cats? So let's talk about the multiple cats thing. What are some best practices?
11: Okay, so best practices, if you're adopting a new cat and you already have a resident cat at home, you want to go through a process where you use a safe room for the newcomer to go into, and we're going to gradually, incrementally introduce that new cat to the resident cat. So you never want to go from 0 to 60 when it comes to cats. You always want to do things gradually, that the cats get used to something and then add something else. So a new cat into the home starts off separate. We'll start off with scent swapping, some soil swapping, let the cats be in each other's areas very gradually, and you work up to getting the cats to be together. Now, most times if you do a proper introduction, you can get to tolerance. They may not gleefully embrace each other, but we can at least get to the point where there won't be fur flying. For cats who are living together and not getting along, we always want to make sure there's plenty of resources. So that means plenty of food stations, one more litter box than there are cats. You know, everything, make sure there's multiple resources so the cats aren't fighting each other over perceived territorial threats.
1: Gotcha. All right. We're going to go to a dog question via text. This is anonymous text. On Sunday mornings, I put the dirty towels by the basement door for washing. Our youngest dog loves to pounce in the pile and roll around. She loves it. Why?
10: Dogs love things that smell terrible. That's just a fact.
1: They are
10: 200 million odor receptors, and they love things that smell bad. And they also roll in things that smell bad to spread their scent, to keep bugs from getting on them. Everybody who has a dog has seen their dog sniffing in the grass excitedly, and then they drop and roll, and it's goose poop. right? Mm. So dogs just love smelly things. If it's a behavior you don't like, don't put the towels on the floor.
1: All right, there you go. So there's your answer. We're going to go back to the phones. Eva in Denver, Colorado, all the way from Denver, Colorado, has a one-year-old cat. Welcome to the Curiosity Desk, Eva. Thanks for listening. West of the Mississippi, what's your question?
14: Hi. So I have my one-year-old cat, Boogie. He's very much the kind of cat who likes to sit on your lap, likes to have a lot of attention. But at nighttime, he's been scratching to go underneath the covers. And I'm just trying to figure out if it's best to let him go underneath the covers to cuddle, or if I should be stopping this behavior and not giving in, if that makes sense.
1: All right. What kind of advice do we have for Eva?
11: I have zero problem with letting the cat go underneath the covers to cuddle. In my house, my husband gets like a sliver of the bed, and the cuddling cats get the rest, and I go into contortions around them. There's completely normal cat behavior, no reason why you can't if you're okay with it.
1: Eva, what's your concern about letting your cat under the covers?
14: Honestly, it just, sometimes he does, it's almost like a kneading action, but he's using a bit more nail, and it just kind of hurts. It kind of hurts quite a bit. And he does it multiple times throughout the night because he gets up and down and he wants to go to different areas. And I do let him in, but I'm trying to see if there's a way to stop that or even a way to redirect the behavior so that he isn't scratching and he can just go under himself. He doesn't need me to lift up the blanket for him.
11: Yeah, well,
14: I don't know if that's possible.
11: The kneading is a very common cat behavior. It's another soothing behavior. That's what the kittens do to the mom cat to express milk. So, you know, it's kind of like people who enjoy comfort food. It takes us back to a happy childhood. So it's a normal behavior. If you don't like it, you can always distract and redirect to a toy. Or you can play with your cat right before bedtime, take him through that hunting sequence of catching and eating. And now this puts the cat into his own hunt, eat, sleep cycle. Mm. So that might help as well if you do a play session right before bed, tap into his natural cycle, and then he'll sleep.
1: All right, Eva, best of luck figuring out how to best co-sleep with your cat at your home. All right, I'm going to throw a question both of your way here. This is via text. The question comes in, my dog is smaller than my cat. However, my dog circles my cat twice and then charges at the cat. Is this a bad thing? Should I be concerned? It seems like they're playing, but I'm nervous that one day the dog will actually catch the cat. Keep in mind, the dog is 6 pounds and the cat is 9 pounds. What say you?
10: It all depends on what happens when they get close. You know, does the dog seem mad? Does the cat seem afraid? Are they both happy? Do they return to the activity repeatedly? Then they're probably playing. You want to make sure that they each can escape from the other one for safety if needed. But I had a 20-pound Siamese cat once and a 12-pound Bull Terrier puppy, and that cat used to knock that puppy down, and she used to get so mad, but they played, you know?
11: Yeah, so a lot of cats and dogs will play fight, and that's okay. And as Terry said, we want an escape route. So for cats, I always recommend, you know, like a tall cat tree or putting a cozy blanket on top of a bureau, someplace where the cat can get to that's cozy and comforting that the dog can't reach. So the cat always knows she has an out.
1: All right, rapid fire questions coming, one for each of you. Cat question for you, Rachel. What is my cat looking at? Can they see ghosts?
11: Cats actually have fantastic imaginations, and cats will definitely react to threats or stimulation, real or imagined. So they may be imagining it. There might be a sound or a movement they're picking up that we can't see or hear because their senses are much better than ours. So as long as your cat is okay, everything else is normal, nothing to really worry about.
1: Okay, quick dog question. Why do dogs eat grass? That's from Jerry in Newbury.
10: Because they like it.
1: Simple answer, Jerry, because they like it. All right, we've got a question from Patty about a cat. My beloved, adorable cat, Olive, is 17, and for nearly all her life, she's been very quiet, nary a meow. Over the past couple years, though, she started getting talkative. Recent months, she's had a lot to say. Loud, spontaneous meowing, sporadically, all times of the day. On the upside, it's easier to quiet her with cuddles. She's the best cuddler. But the worry is this an expression of pain, senility, aging? What do you think?
11: Yeah, I think any change that comes on pretty quickly and doesn't go away, this is a time to see a vet. So the most common cause for cats meowing more and more and more and loudly is they're going deaf. So when they start to lose that sense of their hearing, they will meow louder because they have to meow louder to hear themselves. And they're not sure, you know, what we're hearing either. I mean, meows are really geared to people. So are we able to hear their greeting or their request? So they'll keep meowing loudly. If it is something just like the cat is going deaf, there's a lot you can do to provide other ways for your cats to see things or to know what's going on. So first we sort of want to rule out if that's what it truly is, and then we can set up some accommodations for the cat.
1: Gotcha. Okay, dog question for you, Terry. Our standard poodle, 5-year-old, barks ferociously when someone walks by on the street in front of our house. There's no sidewalk. Is he scared? Is he being protective? What's he doing?
10: One reason that we have dogs historically for the last thousands of years is that they protect us and they protect our territory. That's one reason we let them live with us. So it's not uncommon for dogs to decide which is their territory. And when they bark at something or somebody outside, think about the consequences of that. They learn that it makes them go away. My dog barks at the mail carrier every day. The consequence of that is that the mail carrier leaves the front porch. And so if you don't want your dog to do that, again, prevent behavior that you don't like. Keep your dog's attention inside with lots of food toys, things like that, and give them a new habit, because that's the dog's hobby right now.
1: Got it. All right. We have a lot of folks on the phones and a lot of texts that we were not able to get to. So sadly, we are out of time. So I hope we can have you back here again, the two of you, to answer more questions. Thanks to everybody who's called and texted. And our thanks to the founder and director of the behavior department at MSPCA, Angel Terry Bright, founder of the nonprofit All Cats All the Time, Rachel Geller. Thank you both.
10: Thank you, Edwin. See you soon.
1: All right. That about does it for us for now. Coming up on The Culture Show, don't go anywhere. Jared is live from New York City today. He's joined by legendary composer and lyricist Mark Shaiman on his new memoir, Nevermind the Happy, Showbiz Stories from a Sore Winner. The Curiosity Desk is produced by Aidan Connolly, Rachel Armani, Olivia Corsio, Hannah Loss, and Nicole Garcia. Thanks to our steady hands, Patty Daniels and Jamie Bologna. Our engineer is John the Claw Parker. Special thanks today to Andrew Massawa and Cullen Cockerell. We will be right back here in 23 short hours on GBH 89.7 and streaming on YouTube. If you can't wait that long, check out the podcast version of our show. You can get it wherever you get your podcasts. Until next time, I'm Edgar B. Herbuck III. Stay curious out there.
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18: Good afternoon. With the latest from the GBH Culture Show News Desk, I'm Henry Santoro. The music world this week is mourning the death of the great tenor saxophonist, Sonny Rollins. Sonny Rollins, born in Harlem, 1930, grew up surrounded by many of the jazz greats. He found his groove in the 1950s and was on the cutting edge of the jazz music scene from that point on and he was easily recognizable by his mohawk haircut that he wore decades before Taxi Driver's Travis Bickle and The Clash's Joe Strummer took it mainstream. Sonny Rollins was an improv master and often referred to his improvisation playing as his best playing.
19: Say, for instance, if I'm doing a song and I practice it, I learn it, I learn the lyric, everything that is possible to learn about the physical piece of the composition or whatever it is. Then when I go on the concert stage, I forget it completely. I mean, I don't want to think about it. Then I try to let the music play me.
18: He even sat in with the Rolling Stones on Waiting for a Friend. Sonny Rollins had a career that spanned seven decades. He recorded more than 60 albums as a band leader. May he rest in rhythm. And thanks to our colleagues at NPR for some of the audio for this report. Also, just a program note, GBH Jazz host Al Davis will pay tribute to Sonny Rollins this Sunday night at 9 on 89.7 FM and on the GBH app. That's this edition of the GBH News Weekly Wednesday Afternoon Culture Cast. I'm Henry Santoro. Next up, The Culture Show with my friend and yours, Jared Bowen, live from New York City.
3: I'm Jared Bowen. Coming up on The Culture Show, live from New York, Mark Shaiman, the award-winning composer and lyricist whose work runs from When Harry Met Sally and Sleepless in Seattle to Hairspray, Smash, and Mary Poppins Returns, joins us with his new memoir, Nevermind the Happy. Before the Tonys, the Oscars, and the Broadway openings, he was a teenager haunting community theaters, a young musician swept into Bette Midler's world, and creating a career that would move through the devastation of AIDS, the machinery of Hollywood, and the bruising and thrilling business of making musicals. Then artist Steve Locke joins us with his first career monograph, I Said What I Said, a new book featuring three decades of work in painting, sculpture, and public art. From portraiture to public memory, Locke's work confronts race, desire, and history, and asks what America is willing to look at. That's all right now on The Culture Show.
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0: That, of course, is from the Broadway cast recording of Hairspray, composed by Mark Shaiman, who co-wrote the lyrics with his longtime collaborator Scott Whitman. Hairspray won the 2003 Tony Award for Best Original Score. Shaiman has an expansive musical vocabulary, from Broadway brass to Hollywood romance to campy comedy. You've heard it across a career that includes films from When Harry Met Sally to South Park, Bigger, Longer, and Uncut. Musicals from Hairspray to Some Like It Hot. Television from Smash to the Academy Awards. In his new memoir, Never Mind the Happy, Showbiz Stories from a Sore Winner, Shaiman writes about how it all happened. He was a child with prowess at the piano, who, when he was still just a teenager, found himself working and living with his idol, Bette Midler. From there came decades of famous collaborators, bruising setbacks, and loads of glitz. His is a candid account of the work, relationships, and backstage chaos that all comprise life in showbiz. He'll appear with Broadway in Worcester on June 9th for an evening with Mark Shaiman, a night of stories, conversation, and live music. I'm moderating that conversation, by the way. He joins me now in Manhattan. Today and tomorrow, we're live from New York on 89.7 and streaming on the GBH News YouTube channel. Mark Shaiman, thank you so much for being here with us today. Congratulations on the book.
1: Oh, thank you. Thank you for having me.
0: Well,
1: thank you for having a studio that's literally across the street from my apartment. I mean, 10 paces.
0: Which we had no idea. I had no idea.
1: Idea this place was here. How fantastic.
0: And then I asked you the best restaurant in your neighborhood, and
1: I said the Corner Bodega. Me and my husband, we were so low class. We actually go and we actually get like the hot food in the back of the deli. Like, don't ask me that question.
0: To avoid restaurants in New York. That's the longtime New Yorker's advice.
1: We're just lazy.
0: Well, let me start with the way you start this book. I also happen to be a huge Bette Midler fan. You dedicate this book to her. You say she's your favorite performer in the world. You've had this decades-long collaboration. As you look back at your career, as you've documented in this book, what does your partnership with her mean to all of it?
1: Well, I mean, first of all, the thing that's just so amazing, and I hope for people reading the book, is that just the magic of the fact that I wanted to do this thing, work with her someday, and I was fantasizing that when I was 15 and 16, and then it all happened. And somehow, as I call the chapter, Manifesting Midler, I mean, somehow this amazing thing happened where this dream came true right away. And I've had just a lifetime of these kind of experiences. But with her, that was truly special. Like, you couldn't have written it. I did write it, but you couldn't have written it. You wouldn't believe it if someone wrote this in a book or

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1: I mean, when I was, I guess it's 14 or 13, whatever, I would play along with the record and learn like those special kind of Laura Nero kind of chords that he was playing. And so anyway, she said, "Oh God, let's do Skylark." She said, "But I don't remember how I sang that song." So she went to her record collection and pulled down her own record and put it on the record player. And the two of us were singing along and playing along with the record. And my brain was exploding because I said, just like 5 years ago, I was doing this in my little room in New Jersey. And now I'm doing it again, only she's here also singing along with the record. Anyway, it's phenomenal. I mean, she's just her way of putting emotion over, whether it's funny or heartbreaking, she's unparalleled at that.
2: Well, then you begin to help shape her career too, because you were the one who brought her Wind Beneath My Wings.
1: Yes, that's I earned my wings, no pun intended, in her world when I brought that song to beaches. I had heard it in a club in New York because it had been around. It had even been a country western hit, but we didn't know that. She never would have covered it if she really actually knew how much it had been already recorded. I even had a Gladys Knight and the Pips version. You can imagine how great that is. That I had in my car when I first went to L.A., and I would hear it that way. Anyway, it was just so perfect for beaches. And there was a spot in the movie that they wanted to get an original song written for, because an original song can get nominated for an Oscar. And it was my job to help choose the songs for the movie. And then I screwed myself out of getting that slot to try to... I wanted to write the song. I said, but here's a perfect template. Here, it should be kind of like this song that I heard once. And I played Wind With My Wings, and I turned around, and Bette and her producing partners and the director, they were all sitting there weeping. Oh. And that was that.
2: Well, in your words, as you say, you did screw yourself out of it because you're not an EGOT. That's the only one you're missing.
1: Yeah. Thank you for bringing that up.
2: Well, you say you're the sore winner. That's the hilarious part of your title, of your memoir.
1: Yeah, I was complaining to someone one day, and they said to me, "Mark Shaman, you are a sore winner." And that stuck. So when we were trying to think of a subtitle that would sort of sum me up, I remembered that.
2: I have one more Bette Midler question. I swear we're not going to make this whole thing about her, but, of course, there's that great moment, May 21st, 1992, the penultimate Carson episode where she and Robin Williams are the final guests. And if anybody has not seen that or hasn't seen it in a long time, they need to go back and watch. Let's play it first and then have you talk us through how that came together on the other side. But as Bette Midler's musical director, Mark Shaman, co-wrote, conceived, arranged, and played piano for her on Johnny Carson's penultimate show, here she is serenading Johnny with One for My Baby and One More for the Road.

0: Truly one of the greatest nights of television ever. And there you are at the piano, the three of you, Carson, you, Bette Bindler.
1: I don't know that they thought of it as that trio, but it was. And it was one of the greatest nights of my life, both, you know, just show business-wise and just life-wise. The experience was just, I mean, and it's one of the few things I can listen to that or watch it and actually not like say, oh, why did I do that? Or this should have been like this. Or that one I can watch and go, that's kind of perfect. That just came out perfect. But it took a while to get there. But what an experience. Yeah, that's a whole chapter in the book of just what it was to prepare it and get to it and almost lose it within the show when, you know, Bette is always second-guessing everything. And the afternoon of the rehearsal, she says to the band, what's Johnny's favorite song? And they all said, here's That Rainy Day.

0: And I could see the wheels turning in her, that she was always second-guessing whether One for My Baby, One for the Road, whether she'd be able to perform it. It's such an iconic song that Frank Sinatra and Fred Astaire had already owned this song. So she was, I knew that she was, maybe I should sing something else. And then she started singing Here's That Rainy Day with Johnny Carson.
1: I remember.
0: Right before we were about to cut to commercial and then come back to do One for My Baby. And I'm backstage going, oh, Bette, oh, no, they're going to come back and they're going to say, sorry, we ran out of time, we're going to cut the ballad. And they already sang a ballad. Suddenly, Bette is singing with Johnny Carson, and he's singing with her sincerely and sweetly and in tune. And meanwhile, so I'm having this schizophrenic moment where I'm like, oh, no, Bette, don't spoil our perfectly planned moment. But then I'm an accompanist. I hear people singing and no one's playing for them, so I start playing. So I'm playing under Here's That Rainy Day while I'm arguing, like with myself, stop playing, don't encourage them. You must play. And then luckily, that was a magical moment unto itself. And then luckily they did not say, okay, we're cutting the last song. And then that last song happened. And, you know, she won an Emmy Award for singing on The Tonight Show.
1: Well, here's what goes to you, too, that you have your brain, you hold all of this music. So it seems like you've always been able to do this. Whenever somebody calls upon you, you can do it. And you've always had this ability, even without really growing up with music in your house.
0: It's true. I don't know how I learned every song. I often wonder if my husband in the car, when I'm singing along with every song, how did I learn all that? Well, now I'm 66. I'm old enough to have learned every song. But I kind of knew them all at a very early age. I just have like a phonographic memory. And I am good at that, at figuring out what song fits a moment. And I enjoy that as much as writing a song. I enjoy equally, really, as much. I mean, Wind Beneath My Wings, to be the person that brought that song into the mix, and then it turned into what it's turned into. I didn't write the song. I don't take credit for writing the song, although I did rewrite one lyric in the song for the movie. That is now the accepted version of the song. But
1: what was the lyric?
0: It used to be a beautiful da da da da da. I never once heard you complain, but because of the illness of Barbara Hershey's character, I said, Bette, what if it was a beautiful smile to hide the pain? Oh. So that's the way it is now.
1: Yeah,
0: I don't get no royalties, but it's okay. I mean, that song means so much to millions of generations of people that have had that song sung at graduations and funerals and weddings and everything in between. And I take great pride in having, you know, been part of that. And then One for My Baby that night on Johnny Carson, I mean, anyway, blah, blah, blah, blah.
1: Well, you're somebody who always has music running through you, too, even when you're not listening.
0: Especially when I'm trying to sleep.
1: You can't turn it off.
0: No, and it's not like I'm Mozart. Believe me, I don't say this with like, well, yes, I have such music. Sometimes it's just something I heard in a, you know, I was watching a TV show and some song was on it. And then it's in my head, and I can't turn it off. It's like this record that just keeps playing over and over again.
1: Well, then how do you write with that ongoing music? Or does it become your own music in your
0: head? Yeah, well, then at least there's a good purpose to it. Hopefully it's during the day, and I'm supposed to be awake. And then it's good. It's like, okay, you know, let me have it, you know, wherever it's coming from. But, yeah, when it's 2:30 in the morning, I, you know, tonight it might be, you know, One for My Baby. You know, Bette just turned 80, believe it or not. And I wrote special lyrics to One for My Baby to sing to her at her 80th birthday. And then that night, I had one of my insomnia moments where I just kept re-singing it in my head. Anyway, doctor, we can talk about this later.
1: This is NPR. This is where we get to go on NPR. This is the fun part of the job. All right, well, we're going to continue this conversation in just a minute. We have so much more to talk about, of course. I am speaking with legendary composer and lyricist Mark Shaiman about his new memoir, Nevermind the Happy, Showbiz Stories from a Soar Winner. He'll appear with Broadway in Worcester on June 9th for an evening with Mark Shaiman. Our conversation continues on The Culture Show. Stay with us.
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1: 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We're live from New York today and tomorrow. I'm joined by Emmy, Grammy, and Tony-winning composer and lyricist Mark Shaiman. He may be a Jersey kid by birth, but his show business education was pure New York. Piano gigs, cabaret rooms, and a chance connection that placed him in a dream dynamic with the divine Miss M. Bette Midler. From there, his career has moved between Hollywood scores and Broadway musicals. If you're just tuning in, we're talking about his new memoir, Nevermind the Happy, Showbiz Stories from a Sore Winner. He'll also appear with Broadway in Boston, Broadway in Worcester, that is, on June 9th for an evening with Mark Shaiman, a night of stories, conversation, and live music. I happen to be hosting that conversation. We'll try not to cover all the same ground. There's so much to talk to you about. But clearly in reading the book, I see how important film is to you and what it meant to you when you moved into that world. Let's play a little bit from When Harry Met Sally. Here's It Had to Be You from the soundtrack to When Harry Met Sally. It features standards performed by Harry Connick Jr. with a big band and orchestra arranged by Mark Shaiman.

0: You can just hear there how much fun you are having. What did it mean for you to step into film? We actually just had a Wednesday watch party, which we do regularly on the show, where we have listeners call in, and so many people called about that film, in part because of the musical association.
1: Yeah, it was a fabulous way to step into the world of the movies, most of all because of the relationship with Rob Reiner. And with Harry Connick Jr. and all of it, just all these dreams coming true, getting to, you know, I had finally in my 20s really fell into learning about the artistry of Frank Sinatra and Nelson Riddle, the great, you know, arranger orchestrators that work with Frank Sinatra. So to have this gig where I got to live out that kind of, you know, fantasy of doing that style of arrangements, orchestrations, and to have basically like Frank Sinatra reborn and Harry Connick, that voice, you know, I listening to that just now, I'm reminded of that bizarre introduction that's so, people are like, what is going on? In my mind, when I was doing it, I was thinking of the video, and it was sort of like, if you've seen the movie A Star Is Born with Judy Garland, in her Born in the Trunk sequence, there's this very stylized set where she's going from agent to agent, running down a hallway and opening doors. But it's all very, very stylized, like in an MGM style, even though that movie was Warner Brothers. Anyway, in my mind, that opening was going to be Harry, like in an MGM movie, searching for the girl, searching, opening doors, and then playing the piano in that one little section in the middle, and then finally, bop, bop, bum, bum, there she is. And I explained this to them, and they were like, no, it's just going to be Harry on the streets of Los Angeles on the top of an apartment building. And I was like, but that was my dream. No one's going to understand why the orchestra is playing this bizarre Gershwin-esque movie, you know, and cinematic intro. Anyway, you happen to play that, so that's why I'm thinking of that.
0: But they had faith in you, obviously, because it made its way into the film, and now it's seminal.
1: Yeah, I mean, that was just like we were talking before. I didn't write It Had to Be You. It was written over 100 years ago. But that was so wonderful when I went on tour with Harry Connick Jr. after that record exploded. And it was so wonderful to see, like, college-age kids filling auditoriums in big theaters, loving this music that they had not been exposed to. That was very enriching to get to be a part of turning a generation onto these fantastic songs.
0: Well, and you also do this through the musical. So let's talk about the original material you've written as well, Hairspray, and then your nod to Some Like It Hot. You're carrying these musical traditions in. What has that opportunity been as you can compare that with the composing for film?
1: It's like apples and oranges, but they both taste fantastic. Yeah, getting to write stuff and you know, especially with the case of Hairspray, knowing that like 25 years in now, we're about to have our 25th anniversary. Oh my God. Because I can remember it all like yesterday. What a cliche. But I truly can. I cannot believe it's been 25 years. I mean, you know, once again, you keep hearing me talk about dreams come true, but that, you know, to write a Broadway musical, that was the big dream for both Scott and I. And Scott at the Tony, when we won the Tony, he said, he grew up in Nanuet, New York, which is like 45 minutes upstate. And he said there was a sign that said 45 minutes to Broadway. But he says in the Tony speech, he said he didn't realize it was going to be 45 years to Broadway. Anyway, it took us to be in our 40s to finally get the chance to write a Broadway musical. And then for it to be such an explosion of joy and color in all meanings of the word, you know, once again, a dream come true. And then to be rewarded for it and have it continue. We're going to go out to see it in St. Louis at the Muni in just a few weeks, which is like this huge theater that seats like 10,000 people or something, some crazy number. So we want to see it in that circumstance.
0: Do you have a sense of why? Well, I want to go back in what you were creating there, because it's one thing to go from John Waters' film to suddenly you're in the Midwest filling a huge barn theater that people have grown to love, and then now, as you see, are passing down generation to generation as they introduce their kids to it.
1: Yeah, when you say that, I know. It used to be people my age who were enjoying what I was getting to work on, and then it was like, oh, yeah, you're my parents' favorite movie. Now it's like, oh, my grandmother had that record. I don't mind that at all, though, by the way. At these book events I've been doing, I get that the nostalgia is a big part of it, and I don't mind that at all. I don't call me a dinosaur or whatever. I'm very happy and proud that I've been able to get these opportunities to work on things that meant a lot to whatever generation. And what was your question?
0: Well,
1: not answering your question.
0: And I was not calling you old. If you were suggesting I was,
1: No, I was not.
0: My question was just about what you were trying to evoke. I mean, we all know what John Waters' sensibility is when you looked at that film and where you took it in the musical.
1: Yeah, well, obviously that movie was quite different from most John Waters movies. I would love to have written a musical to Female Trouble or Pink Flamingos or Desperate Living, which those movies are really bizarre and dark. And we were first online always to see them, as we were for Hairspray. But who knew that John Waters would create this mainstream story that has such meaning still to it? And we were able to blow it up for the musical. We had to create so much more plot. The movie has around 20 minutes of plot and then just another... 45 minutes or so of just John Waters style humor. And we had to create more plot and create a whole evening. And, you know, I've often mentioned that Scott and I would sometimes be backstage and we would peek through the curtain on the side during You Can't Stop the Beat at the end. And the entire audience, whether they were 7 years old or 97 years old, all had the same look on their face. Their bodies were all leaning forward. It was such a unity. And Lord knows, remember Unity? Remember what that was like?
0: I do.
1: Well, anyway, we got a big dose of that every night. Ugh. That was a joy.
0: So this is why I love your book, because there's so many random encounters, too. As you say, you can manifest this. Just think forward. But your friendship with Shirley MacLaine, that was... So you just see her on the beach and suddenly you're friends with Shirley MacLaine.
1: I didn't have any time to take a vacation. I've been saying that now for a long time. So when it was time to score the movie of Hairspray, which amazingly we got to work on the movie of our musical, which doesn't always happen. And then I was doing the underscore and all the, fulling up. Anyway, I was working on the movie Hairspray. And instead of a vacation, I rented a house in Malibu. I thought at least I'll be at the beach and I'll be away from my house and it worked out really well. It did feel like a vacation while I was working. And then every morning, Shirley MacLaine would walk by with her dog. So finally I said, hey, Shirley MacLaine, I scored your last movie that Rob Reiner made. What was it called? I can't remember what it was called. Anyway, I said, I scored your last movie. Oh, Rumor Has It was called. I'm in here. If you ever want to see what it's like to see John Travolta playing a woman, singing and dancing and playing a woman, I didn't say anything more. She ran into my home studio that was in there and never left for weeks upon weeks. She ate everything in my refrigerator. She opened the freezer. There were some White Castle hamburgers in there, which she devoured.
0: So you can't tell the good restaurants in Malibu either.
1: No, I don't know. And then at that one point, I said, oh, I have to go to New York for like 10 days. She said, good, because they're doing construction outside my window, and I'm going to stay in your house. okay. All right. So it is, if you hear the rumor that Shirley MacLaine and I shared a bed, it is true.
0: Okay. Well, do you still stay in touch?
1: I've seen her now and then. But these people that come and go in your life. And I'm sure I'll see her in the next lifetime.
0: Yeah. That's a good one. So is this the point where I should probably tell you that I've seen you naked?
1: This is the Martin Short show?
0: I did, yeah. I saw the Martin Short show.
1: Well, you saw me partially naked.
0: I saw you, well, enough to say pretty naked.
1: What do you call full backle? what's the opposite of frontal?
0: Yeah. I think you nailed it.
1: Because Marty, I had to play Marty in a hospital bed because... He was doing Jiminy Glick, coming to interview, to visit his friend Martin Short, who has been struck by lightning. You'd have to have seen the show to understand this plot.
0: Yeah, we should explain. This is the Broadway show, Martin Short, Fame Becomes Me.
1: Yes. So we became the body in the hospital bed as Martin Short. And then he dies and goes off to heaven and goes towards the light. So the idea was I would get up out of the hospital bed with the back open and go towards the light. And I found out that it's quite easy to be half naked in front of a Broadway audience as long as you don't have to see their horrified faces. Yeah. So, yeah, 8 shows a week I showed my ass on Broadway.
0: But you were with Martin Short, who we read is you, the friendship you two have is also extraordinary.
1: He's the greatest guy ever. Everyone's got to watch the documentary that's on right now because it so shows him for what he is. He's just, oh, God, and he's had such tragedies. And it's just, you know, what's happened just this year, unthinkable. But Scott often says, as opposed to the cliche of the clown that's, you know, laughing on the outside but crying on the inside, yeah. Marty is laughing on the inside as well. He has this unbelievable way to find happiness and joy at all times, and is the most gossipy, vicious person you could ever imagine. So we have the best time. Anyway, yeah, he's the greatest guy ever. He's the greatest guy.
0: Well, ever. You didn't write that in your book, that he's gossipy.
1: Well, I sort of imply that, you know, we do enjoy our talks up there. We go up every summer to his house up in Canada. Anyway, yeah, he's just the greatest.
0: Well, I'm going to have to work when we're doing this together in Worcester. I'm going to have to work on getting some of that gossip out of you. It sounds like you have a lot.
1: My favorite story about how wonderful is when Kathy Lee Gifford, he was on that, you know, on the Today Show, the extra hour, and somehow she hadn't heard and didn't know that his wife had passed away around a year earlier. And she said to him, "You and your wife have the all-time great showbiz marriage. How do you do it?" And he managed to, for like 2 minutes, to not embarrass her, to find the tense to say, well, and he spoke about marriage and their communication. And he found a way on the spot on live television to not embarrass her and speak honestly about love and marriage. I mean, he's just elevated to the top of like a guru on top of, you know, a mountaintop. I mean, his level of humanness is just, anyway, I'll shut up now.
0: Well,
1: sorry.
0: So elegant. Well, Mark Shaiman, this has been so delightful. We're done already, and now we get to do it all over again in Worcester. But I'll find all new questions. You saw my like.
1: I know. Did we?
0: Like,
1: did
0: a stalker.
1: Did we get anywhere on your whole homework?
0: We maybe made a tenth of what I did. Always read the books.
1: Thank you for that.
0: Right, Mark Shaiman, thank you so much. Mark Shaiman's new memoir is Never Mind the Happy, Showbiz Stories from a Sore Winner. He'll appear at Broadway in Worcester on June 9th for an evening with Mark Shaiman, a night of stories, conversation, and live music. Thank you again. Coming up, artist Steve Locke on his first ever monograph, surveying 30 years of painting, sculpture, and public art. He's next on The Culture Show. Stay with us.

0: Ireland, a viral video shows a black man from Congo being killed by security guards as bystanders watched. Outrage and protests followed.
1: Are we so desensitized that, you know, we can actually watch human beings' life, you know, being taken, and we can't say anything? Where is our humanity? What's happening?
0: A reckoning in Ireland, next time on The World.
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6: I'm Jared Bowen. 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We're live from New York today and tomorrow. Steve Locke is an artist whose work has long addressed racism, violence, and desire in painting, sculpture, and public art. His work elicits a long dialogue, a slow processing that what you see at first glance is actually the surface of layer upon layer of meaning. Also, he wields a technical mastery in portraiture, color, and drawing that continues to wow critics and curators. In Boston, where he was a longtime Mass Art faculty member, Locke proposed an auction block memorial for Faneuil Hall, confronting the slave trade wealth behind one of the city's most famous landmarks. At the Gardner Museum, three deliberate graves for Freddie turned public images of Freddie Gray into a spare act of mourning. At Mass MoCA, Locke titled his recent exhibition The Fire Next Time, after James Baldwin's 1963 book, bringing Baldwin's warnings about racism in America into a show of drawings, sculpture, and paintings. That exhibition also led to Locke's first career monograph, Steve Locke, I Said What I Said, which documents decades of his work. It's out now. Steve Locke is a professor and MFA co-director of studio arts at Hunter College here in New York. Welcome back to The Culture Show. It's great to see you as always.
7: Jared, it is so good to see you. It's so good to have you in New York.
6: It's fun to be in New York. It's fun nice. To do the show here.
7: It's nice, isn't it?
6: It is. And what a great time to be in New York with everything. Everything's just a hive and the theater district is all excited and the shows are opening.
7: It's a really, really great time. Shows are turning over. The Tonys are about to happen. There's all this buzz. It's fun. And Elsa Povo's coming to American Ballet Theater. I mean the New York City Ballet. No, American Ballet Theater.
6: ABT, yeah.
7: Yeah, so it's exciting. It's a really exciting time.
6: How much do you absorb, especially when you're in the classroom versus when you need your, and I know your studio isn't in the city, you have quiet countryside studio.
7: Yeah, up in Hudson Valley.
6: How do you balance that intake versus when you're working?
7: I don't think about myself that much. Like, I really don't think about my own processes that much. I don't think of myself outside of myself. So I don't think, oh, now I'm absorbing information for the next project. I'm just living my life. I think the best part of being a teacher is that you're forced to think about someone other than yourself.
6: Hmm.
7: I think about my students a lot, and I have wonderful students at Hunter. They've been a great inspiration to me with their courage and how hard they work, and some of them are graduating, and we just went through the whole season of thesis shows, and it was magnificent to see. So now that that's over, I can get up to my studio and start thinking about my work. And that's a wonderful feeling.
6: But I want to go back to something you just said. Now, Mark Shaiman accused me of being a psychiatrist for a moment, but now I guess I'm doing it again. But when you said it's important to not think about yourself, why do you feel that way?
7: I think in the current moment, Jared, that self-obsession has become one of the most dangerous positions in American life. I never thought of myself as more important than anyone else. Never. I never thought I was special. I never thought I was gifted. I never thought any of those things. I grew up being told to work hard and do your best. You know, like John Wesley, do all you can for as many as you can, for as long as you can, for as well as you can. That's the way I was brought up. So I have a almost like a Scotch guard against self-involvement because I think it's dangerous. I don't think that anyone's feelings are more important than mine. I don't think that my mental health or my self-care is more important than anyone else's. So in the current moment, where so many people are talking about their point of view and their position and my feelings and my this and my that, I really try very hard not to get involved in that. I try very hard to think of myself as, now I think of myself as a New Yorker among many, many, many other New Yorkers who are just trying to make it on this island every day. And it's a very nice, it's a nice feeling because believe it or not, New Yorkers are the friendliest people in the world. They really are. When I first moved here, Jared, I'll tell you a really quick story. I live in Bed-Stuy. My apartment is in Bed-Stuy and I love the neighborhood. I fell down the stairs of my brownstone and I must have fallen down like maybe 25 stairs. I almost broke my neck and I was unconscious.
8: Oh my goodness.
7: And when I came to, I was surrounded by New Yorkers who didn't know me, who made sure my apartment was locked, picked up the food I had delivered and put in my refrigerator, made sure I went to the a good hospital for emergency care. I didn't know these people from a hole in the wall. Like, those are New Yorkers. That's what New Yorkers are like. And I'm just proud to be able to be accepted here. Yeah.
8: Well, how do you look then at the release of your first monograph and knowing that this book goes into people's homes and it will go into classrooms and people will be able to have their own intimate engagement with your work?
7: I never thought that so many people would work so hard on my behalf. It's a big thing. I have never had a monograph done before, like you were saying. It requires a huge amount of work. We had an incredible book designer named Amy Chen, wonderful permissions and editing services from Lydia Jasper at Mass MoCA, and of course the brilliant Evan Garza, who curated the show and did so much work to contextualize my practice over the past 30 years. That's a lot of talent being brought to bear on one's own behalf. And then incredible texts from Rob Storr, from Kimberly Pinder, from Craig Drennan, interview with Helen Molesworth. And this incredible essay by Karen Kurzinski, who is a white woman, who's a professor at UMass, who wrote about killers, which is probably the most difficult work in the show. But she took that on and took it on beautifully. So I was completely humbled to have so many people work so hard on my behalf. But also, I have to say, like, when I got the first proof of it, I slept with the book.
8: Did you?
7: Like, I cuddled up with it. I was like, oh my God, I cannot believe that this exists. And it's a heavy book. Like, it's over 200 pages. Like, if we were playing a game of Clue, it could be one of the murder weapons in the library, right? It's a real tome. And so I'm completely thrilled. I feel such a sense of relief that it's out in the world. I feel like all of the stuff that I went through to get to this point was preparation, right? It wasn't wasted time, that somebody was actually paying attention and that people were interested.
8: What is the experience? I often ask this of artists in their museum exhibitions, and I can ask the same for you. What is it to take that moment and look at this very wide span of your work? And your work has continued to evolve and evolve and evolve. You do not stay in the same space at all. So to really sit down, to sleep with it literally and ingest what you've done.
7: Mark Bradford, it's really, really great American artist, always talks about keeping it moving, like keep it moving, keep it moving, keep it going forward. And I think that way as an artist. But when you have a project like this where you have to sit down with your own production and what you were like 30 years ago, what I was like when I was a kid in Boston in art school, and thinking about, you know, all these places in Boston that don't exist anymore, like Gallery Oney and like Bernie Toll Gallery and the Starn Twins and Luther Price and all the people that I used to run with. It's an amazing thing to think back, because I'm still here. Like, a lot of those people aren't with us anymore. But also, I think the work has sustained me throughout all those times. And so I don't look back often. I'm someone who lives very much in the present, but like being forced to do it, I am just like, oh my God, like I did that, I did this, I did that. And other people have a response to it. It's not just me like falling in love with my own work. I love the things that I do. I'm not someone who, I enjoy my work, you know. But other people are engaged with it. Other people think about it critically. Other people teach it. And that is something I never thought would happen. It's fantastic.
8: I have to ask you about I don't think we've ever talked about this in the years that we've spoken, but your portraiture.
7: Right.
8: Which we always, you know, different things, songs, like mm-hmm. we're just talking again about with Mark Shaiman, they will hit you differently one day. Maybe mm-hmm. it's 10 years since you've heard the song and it hits differently. Suddenly I saw your portraiture and it just, I kept going back to, that's the beauty of a book. You can go back to it over and over again. You can do that in a museum, but you can't take it home with you. How do you describe how you capture people? Because you do it in such a visceral way, especially with this, we're separating out your drawings, mm-hmm. but with your color, it's fabulous.
7: Well, I think that, I went to Massachusetts College of Art and Design, and I had a really intense education. I had a classical education in portraiture. I had wonderful teachers like Donna Keegan, who taught me how to draw from life. She taught me everything. And once I had that skill set, I was able to apply it, right? And here's the thing about painting. And especially in the time that I came of age as an artist in the teeth of the AIDS epidemic. And there was a tremendous erasure of people like me. People who were friends, people who were lovers, all these people were gone. And I was trying to explain to one of my students, like, do you remember the first person you ever kissed? Do you remember all the people you've kissed? And I said to him, the majority of the people I kissed are dead. The overwhelming majority of them. So having that and knowing that people don't last, but art does, is one of the things that informs my work as someone who works with portraiture specifically in the human body. Because I have a very good memory for faces. Part of that is my training and part of that is just a gift. But I think that with the portraiture, I think about color in terms of the sensation of being with someone. I say this to people all the time, right? You're at a party, right? And you're like really in love with somebody. They could be on the other side of the room and you know exactly where they are because the space between you is so narrow. And by the same token, you could be sitting right next to someone you hate and the space between you feels infinite. And I think that color can describe that as one of the few things in art that actually allows you to have an emotional response before you have a visual understanding of what you're looking at.
8: And by the way, if people are just tuning in, I'm speaking with Steve Locke, the artist whose first career monograph titled Steve Locke, I Said What I Said, which documents decades of his work, is out now. When we see the couples in your paintings mm-hmm. as part of Desire, how much psychology are you putting into those paintings? Into those individuals, I should say.
7: Well, I don't know. I have my own stories about what's going on with the people I'm painting. I don't know if that's what's actually happening, right? I afford myself the license of making an image of people. You know, I sit in train stations and cafes and stuff like that. I draw people obsessively, and just the little moments, little interstitial moments between people, I try to capture them. And when you're painting them, the painting starts to tell you what the painting is about. Like, there's no other way to explain it. Like, you want to put something in one part of the painting, and the painting decides, no, it has to be over here. And so when that happens, I start to understand that the painting is telling me about the relationship between these two people in the picture. It's not, it really has little to do with me at that point. It has more to do with letting the material communicate what the emotional relationship is. And some people think, oh, those guys are in love, or those guys are about to get into a fight, or those guys are like sizing each other up. And I think, well, yeah, it's all of that. It's none of that. It's all of that. I have my own thoughts about it. But like I said, I'm not going to be here at some point, and you're just going to be left with this object. And so you have to make your own relationship to it. And if it's any good as an artwork, it will force you to make a relationship to it.
8: Do you think there is something to what makes, I think about this all the time, actually, not that I have any answers, but what makes artwork survive its artist? What makes something endure?
7: I think about this all the time because, you know, while you're here, you should see the Raphael show.
8: I saw it. I snuck down in April and I got to see it then at the Met.
7: Spectacular. Just spectacular. And some of those pictures have been doing what they've been doing for almost 1,000 years, right? And so I don't know what, if I knew what it was, I'd be able to do it all the time, right? But I do know that when I'm working in my studio and I'm, and the painting actually forces me out of it, where I'm no longer the maker of the work, where I just become the spectator, I become the viewer, that's when I know it's finished. And I think that with every great artwork, even like something as cliche as the Mona Lisa, when you're in the room alone with that thing, it does what it was doing when it was first painted, right? Time just sort of stops, right? And it's kind of incredible. When you go to the Metropolitan, like, what was I was looking at the Metro, oh, the Madame X that's in the Metropolitan, the Sergeant?
8: The Sergeant, yeah.
7: Like, I was like, geez. Like,
8: I go, this is why I love our conversations. Although when I went to see the Raphael show, I didn't have time to go see her. That was the first time. But I usually will not leave that museum without seeing that painting.
7: It is one of the most compelling images of feminine power. You can't articulate how radical it still feels after all this time. And it still does. It's doing what it was doing when it was unveiled. And Sargent had to repaint her dress strap because everyone was in such a to-do about it, right? But that's how you know it's good, because it's still doing what it was doing when it was originally made.
8: What did you love about the Raphael show?
7: I loved seeing all of the Madonna of Tenderness paintings. Mm. You know, first of all, because I have such a profound relationship with the Gardner Museum, and Mrs. Gardner collected a lot of images of mothers and children. That was one of her particular focuses as a collector. But seeing the, and I was talking to Lisa Yuskovich about this, seeing the way that Raphael paints the space in between the mother and the child, and it's like, it's this beautiful, soft sort of concatenation of color that goes from like this brilliant blue to this ghostly purple. And it, in some ways, it's talking about the distance in between a mother and a child. But it's spectacular. I took like 30 pictures. You know you're in trouble at the museum when the guards tell you to back up from the painting. Like, they tell me that all the time. Yeah. I'm like, no, but I'm a professional, really. Let me get close to the picture. But I have like 30 photographs of just the hands and the space in between the mother and the child, the cheeks almost touching. It's spectacular.
8: That's what captured me too, is the skin on skin. We did not come on today to talk about Raphael. We're supposed to be talking about you. See, you're successful.
7: Uh-huh.
8: All is revealed about your skill. I want to go back to what you mentioned, though, about AIDS and the AIDS crisis. Mm-hmm. How profoundly would you say that changed your life? And when did it change? When did you begin to register and really process the magnitude of loss?
7: Well, you know, I came out really young. I was 16, 17 years old when I came out. My sexual life was tied up in my youth and in Boston. And, you know, the first people I fell in love with, you know, and seeing them get sick, it was just such a shock. Because youth is wasted on the young. It's absolutely true. But to be 17 years old and thinking, what do you mean he's dead? Like, he had a head cold. Like, what happened? Right? And we didn't know. That was the thing that I don't think people can understand. We didn't know what was happening. And no one cared to tell us. And so gay men had to start organizing to figure out their own health care. Lesbians started going into like licensed practical nursing and hospice care because no one would take care. They wouldn't bury us, Jared. Like they were burning people's bodies because they didn't know what to do with them. So I don't think you ever, I don't think I ever got over that as part of my own understanding of what it means to be a gay person in the world. And, you know, I've always known that the dominant culture hates us, just like the dominant culture in this country hates Black people. They hate them. And so much of the work in The Fire Next Time was about that. It was about like the prison that whiteness has created for itself, where you can't even, you sacrifice your own humanity just so you can feel like you're better than someone else, right? I pity people who make that choice. And people make that choice every day. You know it, and I do. We see it all the time. People choose whiteness, they choose heteronormativity over their own humanity, over their own children.
8: That's a strong reaction, pity. Why yeah. pity?
7: Because I know the problem's not me. Like, I'm not the problem here. Like, I'm fine. Like, I walk my dog, I pick up my dog's crap. Like, I'm a good person, right? I'm not doing anything to anyone. I'm just simply existing. And the level of rage that Black normalcy brings out in people in this country is one of the reasons why I wanted to do the show at Mass MoCA the way I wanted, the way I did it. There's 30 drawings in that show from killers, hashtag killers, a project of white people who've chosen to commit violence against Black people. And there's 30 drawings in the show. There's 70 that I've done. My goal was to get to 100, and I couldn't finish the project. I just couldn't do any more of them.
8: Because of spending time with those people.
7: Yeah, and it's portraiture, you know? It's like, it's a direct visual engagement. It's not an easy thing to do. People think that it's easy to draw someone from life or to replicate someone, but you have to stare into someone's face and try to do justice to their likeness, you know, and not make a caricature, because that's easy. Ooh, I can make a scary drawing of an evil white person. That's easy. Why don't I make a drawing of Dylan Roof and show his Cupid's bow mouth and his like square jaw? And like, that's someone's kid.
8: Yeah. We have to leave it there because we're out of time, but I don't want to leave it there.
7: Oh my God, Jared.
8: I know.
7: You just got to New York.
8: I know. You always carry a sketchbook?
7: Yes, I do.
8: So
7: yes, I do.
8: On your way home today, you'll be thinking and maybe sketching and...
7: I will. I will sketch you because you refuse to age. Yeah. And it is really making me angry.
8: In this studio, there's really good lighting that makes it look
7: no
8: that way.
7: No lighting. You have to start aging. Because, I mean, I've always suspected that you were Black.
8: Yeah.
7: I've always suspected it, but I'm really starting to believe that it's true.
8: All right, well, I'm not going to walk out onto the street with you when you see me in daylight. I'm going to leave it there. Steve Locke, always great to see you. Thank
7: sure.
8: you so much for
7: it's
8: being here.
7: It's a pleasure. Enjoy New York.
8: Thank you. And thank Steve Locke again is an artist whose first career monograph titled Steve Locke, I Said What I Said, which documents decades of his work, is out now. He is also a professor and MFA co-director of studio arts at Hunter College here in New York. Thank you for listening to another edition of The Culture Show. Tune in tomorrow for artist Derek Adams on his first museum survey, now on view at the ICA. And Tony Award nominated singer Melissa Arrico on her cabaret show Back to Barbara as Anne Streisand with Billy Stritch. We really want to thank Digital Island for being our home headquarters in New York today. I'm Jared Bowen. Have a great day.
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4: 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Catch Secrets of the Dead, China's Bronze Kingdom, tonight at 10 on GBH2.
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0: Iranians are starting to get back online, many posting for the first time since the war began.
12: Some people are wondering why Iranians were deprived of their basic right to communicate online in the first place.
0: I'm Carolyn Beeler.
13: And I'm Marco Werman. Also today in Ireland, a reckoning over race and violence after the death of a black man.
14: What was his name?
15: Isakira.
14: What was his name?
15: Isakira.
0: And Samsung employees will get a share of the company's profits from AI.
16: We're on very new pioneering territory here.
13: Plus, a Cuban jazz legend remembers meeting his hero.
17: He looked at me and opened his eyes and opened his mouth like this. Say, what the hell my driver is doing with the trumpet?
0: Those stories and more are ahead on The World.
18: Live from NPR News, I'm Lakshmi Singh. Israel's military says it has launched airstrikes on Tyre, the second biggest city in southern Lebanon. It said it was targeting the Iranian-backed militia Hezbollah and had warned tens of thousands of residents to flee the city before the bombing began. NPR's Jane Arraf has details from the ground.
19: We're on a main highway from the south, and it's just choked with vehicles, cars, trucks, buses, minivans, some people on motorcycles. A lot of people have packed everything they can into these cars, but one of the women we just spoke with said they left with food still on the table. This is a major holiday, one of the biggest holidays in the Muslim calendar. But people are fleeing for their lives, not just the city of Tyre, but other cities in the south as well. And most of these people we talk to say they don't know where they'll go. Jane Arraf, NPR News, in Sidon, Lebanon.
18: Texas Attorney General Ken Paxton is now the Republican nominee for U.S. Senate. He defeated longtime incumbent Senator John Cornyn in the Republican runoff. The Texas Newsroom's Blaise Gainey has the latest.
20: Before the endorsement from President Trump came in last week, Paxton had already been launching attacks toward his Democratic opponent, Texas State Representative James Tallarico. While polls show the race will be close, Paxton says he believes Texans won't let him down.
21: Texas will be the radical left's number one priority. But if there's one thing I know about Texans, is that we're not going to let them take it.
20: Tallarico has already come out with an ad against Paxton, saying the race is now the people versus Paxton, who he calls the most corrupt politician in America. I'm Blaise Gainey in Austin.
18: Alabama's asking the Supreme Court to allow it to use a congressional map that favors Republicans in this year's midterms. The state's GOP leadership has filed an emergency appeal after a court found that a Republican-backed redistricting plan intentionally discriminated against black people. More people in the U.S. are going hungry now than they did during the depths of a pandemic. NPR's Scott Horsley reports on a new survey from the New York Federal Reserve Bank.
22: The New York Fed periodically asks Americans if they're having to skip meals, rely on food donations, or receiving federal assistance to buy groceries. Results from the most recent survey show higher levels of food insecurity now than during the summer of 2020, when the coronavirus pandemic triggered double-digit unemployment. In February, 1 out of 10 families missed meals for lack of food, but hunger was twice as common among families earning less than $50,000 a year. The results highlight what observers have called the K-shaped economy, with rich households thriving while poor families struggle. The Agriculture Department, which oversees the food assistance program, halted its own research on food insecurity last year. Scott Horsley, NPR News, Washington.
18: This is NPR.
1: Good afternoon. With the latest from the GBH newsroom, I'm Henry Santoro. Boston Mayor Michelle Wu tells GBH News she dropped out of her appearance as Harvard Law School's Class Day speaker today to avoid crossing a picket line by striking grad students. Wu says she tried to reach an accommodation with the grad student union before deciding to pull out of the event, and she says she's disappointed the union insisted on picketing this specific part of Harvard's graduation ceremonies.
2: I do not agree with the decision to picket these events, and particularly the one that has been organized by students for students. And I feel just horrible for disappointing the class marshals who organize this event and the students who are there.
1: Wu is a graduate of both Harvard College and Harvard Law School. In a statement, the striking union said it was deeply grateful for Wu's solidarity and support. Well, Boston's beloved Zitco sign that sits high atop Kenmore Square will soon go dark for at least 6 months as crews reconstruct and relocate it. The Globe reports that as soon as this Friday, construction crews will start the multi-month process to move the sign 30 feet higher and 120 feet east of its current home on top of 660 Beacon Street. It will still be on the same rooftop, just in a different spot. The Zitco Petroleum Corporation is expected to announce details of the sign's relocation a little later today. Sox and Braves at Friendly Fenway tonight. The Sox are 8-18 at home. Boo! This is GBH News.
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0: This is The World. I'm Carolyn Beeler.
23: And I'm Marco Werman. Thank you for being here today.
0: It is being called the longest internet blackout in history. The people of Iran have gone nearly 3 months without access.
23: Now Iranians are getting back online, but it's not exactly an about-face. The government there is reopening the internet slowly in fits and starts. The World's Shirin Jafari has been covering the blackout since it began not long after the start of the war and has been witnessing some change for a little over a day now.
24: Marco, we started noticing people from inside Iran appearing back online yesterday, and there were some conflicting reports about the internet being restored. But towards the end of the day, we saw more and more people get online, and that was an indication to us that something is changing. Since then, we have seen a lot of people who have been cut off from the internet now able to access social media accounts and messaging apps like Instagram, WhatsApp and Telegram, and this is the first time in 3 months that they are able to message friends and family, post on Instagram, and share their thoughts and experiences.
23: Right. So now that they can finally communicate with the outside world, what are people saying?
24: I should first point out that what we are seeing is not a complete

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1: Deprived of their basic right to communicate online in the first place, and now to be grateful that they're back online. One person talked about how everything is much more expensive now compared to before the blackout. And she gave an example that kind of stayed with me, Marco. She said that during the war, some people used scotch tape on windows to protect them from shattering, you know, when bombs fall. And she said that this ceasefire, we're not sure if it's going to last. So I am not taking down the scotch tape, she said, because the price of scotch tape has gone up so much that if the war resumes, then I'm not sure if I can afford to buy it again. So these are some of the comments that I have seen online.
2: Yeah, no doubt people are also careful about not saying or writing certain things that would attract attention.
1: Right. The situation in Iran is very tense, and the government continues to monitor what people say online for sure.
2: So the reason the government in Iran gave for closing down the internet was that this is a wartime situation and it's for national security. Does reopening the internet mean that the threats are over? How are they explaining that?
1: So the threats aren't over, but it seems like the government has realized that cutting off millions of people from the internet is doing a lot of harm, particularly to Iran's economy. Some businesses use online platforms to advertise their products and services, and these businesses rely on communication tools and social media apps and the internet to be able to survive. A lot of them did not survive, and they had to shut down or lay off their employees.
2: Yeah, is it clear who wants the blackout to continue?
1: Some analysts have been pointing out that the internet blackout has become a money-making source for some individuals in Iran, particularly the powerful and well-connected. They sell tools like the VPNs that we talked about before. I asked Doug Maduri if he thinks lifting of the restrictions will be permanent. He's an expert in internet infrastructure at a company called Kentik. It's a network monitoring company. And he said that he's not optimistic.
3: This helps them keep control of the country. And I think they would see open communications as a threat. So I would expect to see some version of this indefinitely while this government is still in power.
2: Yeah, so blackouts when they decide to black things out. Finally, Shirin, we hear that the U.S. and Iran have continued negotiations to get a deal to stop the fighting and open the Strait of Hormuz. Where does that stand?
1: The negotiations have been going on for weeks. They started in Pakistan, but now each side is publicly contradicting each other. Today, the White House said that the reports in Iranian media about a framework of a peace deal is, quote, complete fabrication. And, you know, the Iranians have been putting out their own demands. So diplomacy is ongoing, but no final deal has been made. Both sides have also violated the ceasefire as the negotiations were ongoing. On Monday, the U.S. Struck southern Iran, targeting boats allegedly attempting to place naval mines in the Strait of Hormuz. The U.S. said this was in self-defense. Iran has also struck American drones and fired at a fighter jet that was in its airspace. So the ceasefire is definitely fragile, and we don't have a deal yet.
2: The World, Shirin Jafari, thank you very much.
1: You're welcome, Marco.
4: Tens of thousands of workers at Samsung Electronics in South Korea will get huge bonuses thanks to AI. Samsung just agreed to a deal that will distribute a percentage of some profits to workers who make computer chips. Joseph Blasi joined me to talk about the implications of that agreement. He's the author of The Citizen's Share, Putting Ownership Back into Democracy. I asked him exactly what Samsung has agreed to do for some employees.
5: They're going to share 10.5% of the operating profit of the company for special bonuses. And that's to attempt to compensate the workers for the implications of AI for the company.
4: Does compensate for the implications of AI mean just share in the windfall that the company is getting, or is there something more to it?
5: There's more to this because this averts a strike. And it's probably one of the first times that we've seen this issue about the impact of

0: AI on workers being involved in a potential labor action in a major global corporation. So we're on new pioneering territory here.
1: So is this partly because of AI eventually probably impacting a lot of workers, or is it just that workers say, hey, you're making a lot of money off of the things we're making, we deserve to get some of that?
0: I think it's both because if we look at other tech companies around the world, they're announcing huge cutbacks and layoffs on one hand, and other groups of tech companies like ChatGPT and such, they're announcing huge investments where we still haven't seen the impact, but it's predicted that the impact will be enormous increase in profits for shareholders and investors. So the question here, Samsung is raising, what about the workers?
1: And this is going to be a lot of money. I see that Bloomberg has calculated that Samsung's chip workers specifically will stand to get about $340,000 bonuses on average. That's a lot of money. And you're saying this is new.
0: This is very new. I mean, if you look around the world, the big profit sharers have been the U.S. auto companies, and that profit sharing bonuses are smaller compared to this. And then, Delta is now like the leading profit sharing global corporation in the world. But this is really new. Will other companies do something exactly like this? I'm not sure, but it's the theme that's important, that workers deserve to get compensated for the great wealth that will probably be concentrated in a few that AI will create.
1: Yeah, I was going to ask, AI is going to create this huge amount of money for quite a small group of people, and I'm wondering if this is a model for sharing it with a larger group of people. It sounds like you're saying maybe we don't know yet, but is this something on the industry's mind?
0: Well, we've had leaders of the different AI firms around the world talking about the possibility of a citizens' dividend fund, something like that to compensate workers and citizens. So it's been under general discussion. This is really the first time that I've seen a major global corporation commit to one approach. There could be different approaches here. One approach is to have workers participate in broad-based equity compensation plans so the value of shareholder stock goes up, the worker stock goes up. I think we're going to see some profit-sharing models and some equity compensation models, and we'll have to analyze how they turn out. But that's not what's big about this. What's big about this is going to go now on the board of directors discussion docket for every major tech company in the world.
1: Interesting. I've heard concerns, fears, of what happens as society gets increasingly more stratified into haves and have-nots, driven, in part by this AI boom. Historically, this has not always gone well for those who have a lot. Are those at the top right now concerned about that and thinking about how to reduce the risk of, some sort of upheaval or something like that?
0: As I look around the world, I haven't really seen world leaders, except for Pope Leo, talk about this issue. I think that this issue, oddly enough, is mainly being discussed by worker advocates and by billionaire types in these tech companies who are imagining what the future will look like. We actually need some solid discussion by corporate leaders, and I'd like to see, associations of corporate leaders, in Asia, in Africa, in the Middle East, in Europe, and in the Americas, have some common discussions about these issues. I'd like to see some informed reports. I think we need to do some case studies. Samsung will be one of the first case studies that you're going to see talked about in the Harvard Business School and the Yale School of Management.
1: It's interesting this windfall is only going to chip makers, not everyone who works at Samsung. It seems like that could be the breeding ground for a lot of discontent among other workers.
0: Absolutely. And look, I did a book called In the Company of Owners about 20 years ago on the 100 companies that founded the internet. And the profit sharing and equity compensation programs in those companies didn't benefit more than 200,000 workers, at the time. So you're right. This is good for a small group of workers. But the question about what about all of the workers in the world, all of the workers in individual countries and regions of the world, the short-term cash profit sharing solution is questionable as a solution for that.
1: Right, because the chip makers are probably not going to be the ones whose jobs are replaced by AI, right? At least not in the near term.
0: Absolutely. So this is a case where we have some time to think about this, but we don't have much happening more than little press bites by famous people. We need big discussions by thoughtful groups.
1: When groups are tackling these issues of how to move forward in this AI world, what are the main questions they should be addressing regarding the workforce?
0: They should be asking, who owns the main companies that are going to benefit from AI? How big is their equity ownership base? They're going to find it's very, very, very, very small. They should be looking at the rate of layoffs in the tech firms and the non-tech firms. They should be looking at the rate of job replacement. For many years, economists have said, oh, that's okay. You know, the people who lose their jobs in automobile automation, they'll become, you know, wind power workers. That didn't work out very well. And the biggest question is whether you can have, you know, democratic republics in the world if you have another huge shot of world concentration of wealth and economic inequality in democratic republics as a result of AI. That's the big question.
1: Joseph Blasi teaches at Rutgers University School of Management and Labor Relations. 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
7: This is The World. I'm Marco Werman. A German court has just delivered a guilty verdict in a big case that's gripped the country. The defendant, Daniela Cleto, was a suspected member of one of the country's most notorious terrorist groups, a far-left terrorist group specifically. Cleto was on the lam for 3 decades, during which time she allegedly committed several robberies. In the courtroom today, supporters cheered when Cleto arrived and booed when the verdict was announced. To better understand how people feel about her and the legacy of her terror group in Germany, we reached out to Hans Jakob Schindler of the Counter-Extremism Project in Berlin.
8: Daniela Cleto was a member of what's called the final generation of this terror group called the Red Army Faction. What is really important to understand is that that was a terror network between the 60s to the end of the 90s. And the Red Army Faction was in part something that we talk about today when we talk about Russian hybrid warfare. It was something similar to that. The attacks that she was allegedly involved in 1990, 1991, 1993, so just after the end of the German unification. And in 1998, the Red Army Faction officially, with a letter, dissolved itself. So she's really at the tail end of that. And since that time, she was just an ordinary criminal. As a wanted terrorist, of course, you can't have a job or open a bank account. So she and two of her compatriots decided that they are going to essentially do a string of robberies of a supermarket, of a money transporter, to finance their lifestyle as former terrorists in Germany.
7: So you live in Berlin, Hans. I understand that expressions of how people feel about Daniela Cleto and her court case are visible pretty much wherever you go in the city today. What have you been seeing?
8: Yeah, I mean, as soon as she was arrested, all of a sudden people remembered that she existed. And then there were demonstrations calling for her release. I live in the middle of Berlin, and not the part where there's a particular strong left-wing extremist milieu, but even outside my window from my living room, there was for several months a spray-painted Free Daniela Klette. So, and she's more of a symbol than actually a key player in that scene, who has by itself become more violent over the last couple of years.
7: I mean, it feels a lot like the stories of left-wing actors in the U.S., like the Weather Underground, who get picked up years after their militant activities, and the public kind of gets swept up in their old symbolism.
8: Yes. I mean, the reason why she could live for 30 years in Germany, in Berlin, undetected, really is that there is an absolute code of silence in the left-wing extremist scene, which makes it very much harder to actually penetrate for the police and intelligence services in Germany than any other ones. Islamists, right-wing extremists, there's always a possibility. But there, despite really harsh factional, sometimes bizarre fighting within the milieu, like the neo-Trotskyists versus the classical Marxists, right? They really do personally hate each other, but they have one thing in common. They will never, ever, ever cooperate or give information on the state. So there was very likely more than one individual in Berlin who knew exactly who that woman was who lived in that house and that it was Daniela Klette.
7: I'm speaking with Hans Jakob Schindler of the Counter-Extremism Project in Berlin about the guilty verdict for the final member of the German left-wing terror group, the Red Army Faction. So today, Klette is treated like a hero by some people, but the Red Army Faction, let's remember, was pretty violent. What sorts of attacks did the group orchestrate?
8: So the Red Army Faction's basic idea was to bring down the capitalist, in their interpretation, fascist system of West Germany. They did have a little bit of a point because, of course, the West German government, economic and legal system was not completely denazified. So the Allies, after the end of the Second World War, understood that they have to have some administrators that used to work for the National Socialists continue to work for the functioning of the state. So they had a point that this was still in the early 60s, a government, economic and legal system that was penetrated by a lot of quite prominent Nazis. However, they took that one step further and they thought by targeting high-ranking members of the German political scene, of the major German companies, they would be able to bring up a internal revolution in Germany and then bring down the system. That made them so attractive as pawns for the Soviet Union, who essentially saw an opportunity and took it for undermining the stability in the key front state of the Cold War, West Germany.
7: Yeah, which is interesting because the support Daniela Klette experienced in the courtroom today suggests that history views this group and its actions in a more favorable light.
8: Yeah, I mean, this is unfortunately still the case that left-wing extremism is not, in the public perception, seen as reprehensible as right-wing extremism, which is seen as reprehensible for very good historical reasons in Germany. Left-wing extremism is still seen, although it does the same thing, still seem somewhat acceptable to some parts of society, and there seems to be a bit more tolerant. I don't think any court would have accepted any kind of expressions of support if this would have been a right-wing extremist terrorist in front of the court, but they accepted it in the case of Daniela Klette.
7: As you said, Hans, Klette was part of the final generation of the Red Army Faction. It's effectively in the dustbin today. But German intelligence service says the threat level from far-left extremist groups is high right now. What sort of threats and attacks are they seeing?
8: So first of all, we do have a continued stream of left-wing and extremist violence against key infrastructure. There was attacks on a Tesla factory outside Berlin. There were attacks against Technology Park, essentially trying to attack new industry with the argument that this new industry is essentially destroying the environment. However, you had then a very serious attack against the electricity system in Berlin at the end of last year, beginning of this year, so end of December, beginning of January, where Berlin, parts of Berlin, lost power for about 5 days because they disrupted and destroyed a key power line that was crossing a bridge in Berlin. So that's one part, the large-scale infrastructure attacks. The other part, of course, is what I already described, the beginning and more systematic attacking of violence against individuals, be it right-wing extremists or be it representatives of the state, i.e. policemen.
7: Would you call this left-wing fascism, or is it more kind of like what Extinction Rebellion is doing, nonviolent, international, decentralized civil disobedience?
8: There's nothing nonviolent in the violence of left-wing extremists. So blowing up the power supply line for a significant part of Berlin is anything but nonviolent. Trying to and nearly succeeding to murder right-wing extremists is attempted murder. So it actually is quite violent. This is not your normal people being concerned about the environment or the future of the country. These are violent elements. There are not as many, luckily, as there are right-wing, violence-oriented right-wing extremists or violence-oriented Islamists in Germany. But those who are violence-oriented are no less dangerous than the others.
7: Hans, what interests you most about this case of Daniela Kletta and her sentence?
8: I mean, from my perspective, it's really important for the German system to show that you cannot, whatever your reasons are, commit crimes in Germany. And even if it takes a long time, the system will eventually get you. It highlights one more time the fact that left-wing extremism has violent aspects. But as far as Daniela Kletta is concerned, she's just an old criminal. That's all she is. That's all she ever was.
7: Hans Jacob Schindler is the senior director of the Counter-Extremism Project in Berlin.

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4: This is The World. I'm Carolyn Beeler. It's being called Ireland's George Floyd moment over the death of a man detained by security guards, a death captured on video. Eve Sakili came to Ireland from the Democratic Republic of Congo, and what people saw in that video has raised questions about both race and the treatment of migrants in Ireland. The World's Europe correspondent Orla Berry has our story. It begins with sound from that video.
5: In a five-minute video taken by a passerby, security guards can be seen pinning Eve Sakila to the ground on a busy shopping street in Dublin. Sakila cries out a number of times. Two of the men in dark suits push his face to the ground, and one appears to kneel on Sakila's head or neck for a few seconds. Dozens of people are standing around watching. Near the end of the video, Sakila stops moving. Later that day, he's pronounced dead at a nearby hospital. The incident has sparked outrage and protests.
6: What was his name?
7: Eve Sakila.
6: What was his name?
7: Eve Sakila.
6: What was his name?
5: Late last week, hundreds gathered outside the Irish Parliament building in Dublin, with speakers including Susie Tanzia of Congolese Community Ireland.
8: What scares many of us most is that we keep thinking this could have been any of our children, any of our brothers, any of our loved ones.
5: Eve Sakila was born in the DRC but grew up in Dublin and Galway. David Kaliba, who was at the protest, says he knew Sakila.
9: Eve was a shy person, was kind, and he studied IT, and then he ended up with being with friends and then started struggling. You know what happened in life.
5: A lawyer for Sakila's family said Eve had been homeless and had issues with drug addiction. But Eabun Joseph, Ireland's special rapporteur on racial equality, says none of that is relevant to how he died.
10: Honestly, if we killed everybody who was shoplifting, Ireland would be empty. I've never shoplifted, but there are so many people who do it. So we're not saying it's right, but we're saying that there is a cause of law.
5: Joseph was at those demonstrations outside the Parliament building too.
10: You know, people were grieving because I think etched in our memory, etched in our minds was the footage that we saw. The picture of how he died just comes back into people's minds, you know. Like it was traumatic, like totally traumatizing for me.
5: Unlike George Floyd, Sakila was restrained by store security guards, not police officers. But Joseph says the fact the whole incident was caught on camera in front of a crowd felt eerily familiar.
10: There were people around. There were people around. Nobody said stop. Are we so desensitized that, you know, we can actually watch like human beings' life, you know, being taken and we can't say anything? Where is our humanity? What's happening? What's happening?
5: Police say a post-mortem into Sakila's death has proven inconclusive, and an investigation is underway. Yemi Adenuga, the first elected black female public representative in Ireland, is calling for an independent investigation.
11: Look, in 2024, there were over 4,800 shoplifting incidents in Ireland. Not one of those people lost their lives before reaching a Garda station. So why did Eve Sakila have to die?
5: It's not that she doesn't trust the police to do a fair investigation, Adanuga says. She just wants a second opinion, and maybe a third one. Racism and anti-migrant rhetoric have become normalised, she says. I ask her how often she experiences racism as a well-known political figure in Ireland.
11: Over and over and over and over and over again, it's become a constant part of my life and the work that I do.
5: And the problem, Adanuga says, goes right to the top of Ireland's political circles.
12: The ones I worry about are the Africans.
5: The ones I worry about are the Africans. That's former Irish Prime Minister Bertie Ahern speaking while out canvassing in Dublin a few weeks ago. He was secretly recorded by a voter whose front door he'd called to.
13: Yeah, hi.
12: I don't agree with any Africans. We, you know, we can't be taking in people from the Congo and all these places.
13: Yeah.
12: I think there's too many of them.
5: Ahern is a member of Fianna Fáil, one of the two parties that make up Ireland's coalition government. A few days later, he retracted his comments and complained he was being recorded without his knowledge. Ireland still stands out in Europe as one of the few countries without a far-right party in Parliament. But migration experts say that doesn't mean anti-immigrant rhetoric isn't gradually becoming part of the mainstream political debate.
13: I think that some of those political parties in the past may have felt that it wasn't acceptable to express some of the anti-migration sentiments that they now seem to be expressing much more clearly.
5: Mary Gilmartin, a professor at Maynooth University, says the anti-immigrant shift happening across Europe is probably influencing Irish lawmakers too. And like elsewhere, she says, some politicians see this rhetoric as a way to win votes. But Irish voters don't necessarily share those views. In a special parliamentary election in Dublin last weekend, voters overwhelmingly rejected those candidates who campaigned mainly on anti-immigrant issues.
13: The person who was elected is very strongly pro-integration and pro-migrant in his local community.
5: Local councillor Yemi Adanuga tells me despite all the racism she has faced, she has no intention of stepping down from her political role.
11: I'm a Black Irish woman. I love this country. I have served this country. I have raised my children in this country. And I want this country to succeed in every way, shape and form. And I will continue to do whatever it takes to make this country succeed.
5: And that includes seeking justice for Eve Sakila and his family, she says, so that his death is not completely in vain. For the World, I'm Orla Barry.
0: And now let's catch you up on a few things you might have missed.
4: We have yet another reason to be concerned about climate change. Turns out it's making bacteria more resistant to antibiotics. That's according to a new study published in The Lancet. Rates of antibiotic-resistant salmonella have gone up since 1940, and researchers have now linked that increase to higher temperatures. The study does say, though, that excessive use of antibiotics is still the main driver of drug resistance in bacteria.
0: Five men in a group of seven who went missing last week in Laos have been found. They had ventured into a cave looking for gold and to hunt wildlife. Heavy rains and flooding blocked the way out, trapping them inside. The five who were found a week later were alive and mostly healthy, albeit dehydrated. Two members of the group are still missing.
4: And in Italy, a hotel's refusal to serve tap water made it all the way to the country's highest court. A customer requested tap water with her dinner, but was told that if she wanted water, she'd need to pay 7 euros, a little over $8, for a bottle of mineral water. The woman sued, arguing that access to tap water is a universal human right. The court has dismissed the case, saying Italian law does not require hotels to serve tap water.
0: And those are a few things you might have missed. Two years ago, one of Spain's richest men fell off a mountain and died. At the time, police called it an accident. Now they've changed their minds. Isaac Ondiek, the founder and owner of the clothing store empire Mango, had been out hiking with his son that fateful day. That son, Jonathan Ondiek, has been charged for his father's death. He says he's innocent. The World's Jerry Haddon reports from the Spanish town of Coabató.
14: 71-year-old Isaac Andik fell from a trail high up on this rugged mountain called Montserrat. At the trailhead on a recent weekday, there's no one around except for a woman walking her little dog.
15: Perdona, para el camino que sube aquí arriba con bamba.
14: Excuse me, I say, are my regular sneakers good enough to get up the trail?
16: No, que va. Las abuelas lo hacen.
15: Las abuelas lo hacen.
14: She looks at me funny. Vale, of course, she says, grandmothers walk up this path. So do school kids on field trips, it turns out, and tons of tourists. It's an easy, steady climb that eventually levels out. The dirt trail is fairly wide and well-worn, but the sharp drop-off on the downhill side, where Andik the Elder fell, it's over 320 feet to the rocks below. Andik's precipitous death in December 2024 shocked the country and the retail world. Andik was an immigrant kid from Turkey who started out selling embroidered shirts in Barcelona. His company Mango now has about 3,000 stores in 120 countries. A success story, but there was tension within the family business. In 2014, Isaac removed his son, Jonathan, from the helm. He proposed putting part of his fortune in a charitable foundation. Jonathan was allegedly unhappy with that, but in 2024, son told dad he wanted to mend fences. He suggested a hike, the hike. And then Isaac fell to his death. The exact spot up here is off limits as police investigate.
17: Bueno, pues que parece una novela de Agatha Christie.
14: It's like an Agatha Christie mystery, says that woman with her dog. She's caught up with me on the path. Her name is Nuria Costa. Her little dog, Sparks. They live in the nearby village of Coibató. Costa tells me everyone there is glued to the case.
17: Yo lo resumiría con un refrán que es cría cuervos y te sacarán los ojos.
14: I'd sum it up with the old Spanish adage, she tells me. If you raise crows, they'll peck your eyes out. Not that the son's been found guilty yet, she adds. And indeed, he denies the charges. It appears there's no hard proof, Costa says, but there is a lot of circumstantial evidence. He said he didn't see his father fall, then that he saw his father slip. Police say Isaac's injuries are not consistent with an accidental fall. They say a deep footprint on the trail indicates a struggle. Last week, they arrested Jonathan. The press swarmed around the police car as he was taken away. Andik's legal team has been quick to call the police's theory weak, the evidence flimsy. Their goal, to avoid, at all costs, a jury by trial. Those don't tend to go well for wealthy children accused of murdering their parents.
18: Eric Galen Menendez, you are charged in count one with a violation of Penal Code Section 1.
14: In the U.S., there was the infamous 1985 trial of brothers Eric and Lyle Menendez, found guilty for murdering their parents. They're serving life sentences. The Menendez case is at times referenced here in Europe. Spain has seen at least three similar trials in recent years. Juries have convicted the kid each time. For now, Jonathan Andik is free. His family, including his two sisters, posted his bail at over $1 million. They maintain their brother is innocent. A judge will soon decide whether to move forward to trial. For The World, I'm Cherry Haddon, Coibató, Spain.
4: Bolivians are calling it a bait and switch. They voted President Rodrigo Paz into office last October on the promise of a moderate centrist government. But since then, his agenda and cabinet choices have aligned with more conservative interests. That has left many voters who got Paz elected with no representation in his government. And it has triggered protests that have rocked the capital, La Paz, for a month. Catherine Lederber directs the policy think tank, the Andean Information Network in Cochabamba, Bolivia. She told me protesters are demanding Paz's resignation.
19: This conflict has continued in the absence of dialogue, leading to food shortages in the city of La Paz, but also human rights violations on the part of the security forces, with rubber pellets, several with bullet wounds, and at least one dead, as protests extend throughout the country in rural areas.
4: And these food shortages and higher prices, is that because supplies cannot get into the city, or is it due to other factors?
19: Well, there are several factors. One, there's an ongoing crisis of inflation. At the same time, the scarcity of products because of the blockades have exacerbated the crisis. And then there's also a level of speculation on the part of merchants that are seeking a profit. So it's a complex situation. But the problem is that we haven't seen, at least until today, meaningful attempts of dialogues, and the conflict has become more and more acute.
4: You have mentioned that indigenous folks are protesting. Who else is represented in those protest groups?
19: Bolivia's largest labor union, the Central Obrero Boliviano, which is demanding a wage increase. Transportation sectors are worried about the high price of fuel, long lines and scarcity of gasoline and diesel, and months of contaminated gasoline, which has ruined many of the engines of cars throughout the country.
4: A lot of complaints, it sounds like, from people, a lot of things driving them out into the streets. I want to rewind a bit and get back to what Rodrigo Paz stood for when he was running for president, what people who voted for him wanted, and now what they're saying about how he is governing now. Can you describe like the gulf between his promises and what he's delivered?
19: I think the gulf is enormous and it's increasing. The Bolivian elections excluded parties affiliated with former President Evo Morales, and the other parties on the left did not make it into the second round of voting. At that point in time, the two candidates were Jorge Tutu Quiroga, who had been the former vice president of former dictator Hugo Banzer, a member of the far right, and the other option was Rodrigo Paz Pereira. He has a conservative background. He has been a representative in many right-wing parties, but had a more moderate discourse than Quiroga. And at a point in time where grassroots voters felt that they would not be represented in this second round, his vice presidential candidate, Edmund Lara, a former police officer and a populist with a strong following on TikTok, obtained a great amount of Paz's vote from these same grassroots that are protesting now. But there are extreme differences between Paz and Lara, ideological differences, policy differences. And after the elections, Paz allied with another right-wing sector and named a cabinet that is largely white upper class or upper middle class. Only two women are represented, and there are no indigenous or grassroots members in Congress. And this is a dramatic change from most of two decades in Bolivian politics. So, you know, we have frustration on all sides in this conflict that doesn't seem to be coming anywhere close to resolution.
4: So just to make sure I'm understanding you here, voters voted for Rodrigo Paz, it sounds like, on the strength of his VP candidate, who was more of a lefty, and then kind of sidelined him and sidelined his power and pushed through a more centrist cabinet and more centrist policies.
19: That's accurate. So you have a Congress now that has a two-thirds majority of right-wing representatives. But there's no general representation or inclusion of the, you know, the majority of the Bolivian population that are workers, subsistence farmers, indigenous, and grassroots.
4: You said this shows no signs of getting resolved. What does happen next? Where does this go?
19: Well, you know, signs are pointing to the declaration by supreme decree of Paz of a state of emergency or martial law. I think that there's a miscalculation on the part of the Bolivian right and the sectors that push for this, that this will end the conflict. At the same time, this threat infuriates protesters more. And I think I don't foresee that this will limit the conflict or cause the protesters to retreat. It will only lead to the loss of life and greater polarization.
4: Catherine Ledeber is the director of the Andean Information Network. We reached her in Cochabamba, Bolivia.

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7: This is The World. I'm Marco Werman. The legendary Cuban-American trumpeter Arturo Sandoval has a new album, and it's a scorcher. Sandoval is 76 years old. As of last week, he's also a knight.
8: En atención a los méritos y circunstancias que concurren en el señor Arturo Sandoval Arocha.
7: That is the Spanish consul in Los Angeles bestowing upon the musician the second highest civil distinction in Spain on behalf of the country's king. Sandoval was singled out for knighthood because of his contributions to public service, especially in the realm of international relations. Sandoval grew up in Cuba and defected to the U.S. in 1990. He shared his story with me in our Boston studio almost 10 years ago to the day. And we're going to hear some of that conversation now. It's 1977, and Arturo Sandoval is about to meet his hero.
9: Early morning, somebody called me, a friend of mine who worked in the musician union. And he said, Arturo, I know you're a big fan of Dizzy Gillespie. He's coming this afternoon to Havana. And I said, well, that's a good joke. And he said, no, I'm very serious, man. But don't say anything that I told you this because that could be a serious problem.

0: That's Sandoval taking off on a solo on the classic A Night in Tunisia, the late great Dizzy Gillespie on the other trumpet. And that's where we're going to pick up the Arturo Sandoval story, to the time he met Diz, his hero. This was 1977. Dizzy was the headliner on a jazz cruise in the Caribbean, and there was a brief stopover in Havana. Sandoval got word and headed to the harbor to meet him.
1: At that time, I have a very old car. It was a Plymouth 1951. It was falling apart, and I just painted with gasoline and tar. That smelled horrible and looks
0: nice
1: worse.
0: Nice color.
1: Yes, and it smelled worse and looks worse, you know. And the passenger door doesn't open, it was locked. And then, okay, but Dizzy, I have only one question. He looked at him and me, and he said, ask this guy, he got a car. And I said, yes, I have a little car. He said, okay, show me the city. I never been here before. I can't wait.
0: So Sandoval drove Dizzy around Havana, playing the chauffeur. Dizzy had no idea Sandoval even played trumpet. But later that evening at a jam session, Dizzy found out.
1: I was backstage there, warming up a little bit, when Dizzy arrived. And then he looked at me and opened his eyes and dropped his chin, you know, opened his mouth like this, say, I sorry my French, but he said, what the hell my driver is doing with the trumpet? And somebody said, no, he's a trumpet player. This is a hell no, he's my driver. And, you know, I knew, of course, a bunch of his licks and phrases and things and his tunes or whatever. And he was laughing and laughing and laughing because later on he confessed, he said, man, I weren't expecting to hear a good piano player, a good saxophone player, a good trumpet player over here. I was expecting, of course, to hear some good percussionists and things like that and good dancers and singers or whatever. But to be honest, I weren't prepared to hear a good trumpet player over here. And then he come back to New York and started to talk to everybody. This really put us in the map, to be honest. We never going to say enough or be grateful enough for what he did for all of us.
0: But Dizzy also helped out Arturo Sandoval in one other major way. In 1990, Sandoval and his family were fed up with Cuba. They wanted out. At the time, Sandoval was on tour with the Dizzy Gillespie Orchestra in Europe. Sandoval's wife and son were laying low in London. Somehow, Cuban authorities suspected something was brewing, and they figured they'd track down Sandoval's wife and son first. Late one night, Sandoval had a brief, tearful conversation with his wife and realized he was going to have to act fast. He and Dizzy were at their hotel on a tour date in Greece, and he called Dizzy's room.
1: I wake him up. That was one something in the morning. I said, Dizzy, I'm sorry to wake you up, but I need to talk to you. Then I went to his room. I explained him the whole situation. And then he was, you know, almost sleepy as most away. And I say, great, get my wallet there. I got a business card there. I'm going to use it now. And then a few months before, Dizzy was in the Air Force One.
0: In the presidential trip. Plane.
1: Yes, sir. Mm. And then a group of people, important people, included the vice president. At that time it was Don Quayle.
0: Don Quayle,
1: yeah,
0: right.
1: Yeah, all those people gave Dizzy the business card. I said, Mr. Gillespie.
0: Incredible, even the vice president. Here, I'm the vice president. Here's my card.
1: Yes, sir. And I say, Dizzy, if you ever need us for anything, don't hesitate. This is our car. And then everybody, I said, and Dizzy told me, oh, give me my wallet. I got a bunch of cards there. I'm going to use one of those. And then that is very true. And he called the White House. And then I think it was a general or colonel, something I can't remember exactly. He talked to me and asked me a bunch of questions. I said, what is the problem? And explained everything. And I said, my preoccupation, my biggest worry is my wife and son there in London. And he said, give me an address. I'm going to send a car right away there and pick them up and bring them into the embassy in London. They're going to be safe there. Mm. And later on, he said, okay, the American ambassador in Rome going to call you in a few minutes. And they wake him up in the middle of the night. And then a gentleman called me and said, okay, jump in a plane and come to Rome. I'm going to wait for you there. When I get to Rome, three people from the Italian-Cuban embassy, they were waiting for me in the airport. But since God, the stewardess came to me and said, Mr. Sandoval, stay in your seat. Don't get off the plane.
0: Wow.
1: A couple of police officers from Italy gave me and put me down. And when I was going downstairs, the official car from the American embassy pulled over and picked me up and drove me straight to the embassy. And those people was waiting for me in the airport.
0: A close call. It's been 10 years since that conversation with Arturo Sandoval. Now he's getting ready to tour the U.S. with his new album, Sangu. Sounds like Cuba is still an inspiration. Here's Sandoval's composition, Babalu Ayer.

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1: I'm Marco Werman. 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
4: Texas Republican Ken Paxton won his party's U.S. Senate primary Tuesday after President Trump endorsed him.
5: President Trump is the leader of our party, and I look forward to working with him in the Senate to deliver for Texas.
4: This is GBH's All Things Considered. With Sasha Pfeiffer and Scott Detrow, I'm Arun Roth. It's Wednesday, May 27th. Coming up, the World Cup games will all be played on fields made of a combination of natural and artificial grass. Making that happen is a challenge.
6: I mean, 16 stadiums across three countries. Half of the stadiums don't have natural grass in them ever.
4: More on the complexities of creating these soccer pitches. And a longstanding legal principle that judges should not change voting or election rules too close to an election is prompting questions and concerns. First, this news.
7: Live from NPR News, I'm Lakshmi Singh. President Trump says Iran is intent on making a deal to end the war, but adds they are, quote, negotiating on fumes. NPR's Mara Liasson has more on Trump's remarks during his lengthy cabinet meeting today.
8: The threat was a familiar one from President Trump. Either Iran, quote, gives us what we want or we'll finish them off. The president and his party are under pressure to end the war, which has sent gas prices soaring. That's hurt Republican candidates in the midterm elections. But when the president was asked why he hadn't moved faster to end the war, given the financial pain it's causing Americans, he said this.
9: I don't care about the midterms.
8: The president also laid out another red line for Iran. He says he wants the Strait of Hormuz to be open without any tolls. He said the strait was international waters that no single country should control. Mara Liasson, NPR News.
7: The president is supporting prediction market companies in their fight with state gambling regulators. NPR's Bobby Allen reports Trump's family has come under increased scrutiny over its ties to the industry.
10: Trump wrote in a Truth Social post that companies like Kalshi and Polymarket will thrive under his leadership. He wrote, quote, "We are setting the rules of the road that are the gold standard for the states," before disparaging the governors of several states that have tried to rein in the companies. Trump in his second term has embraced the prediction market industry, where people bet billions of dollars a week on sports, elections, news events, and federal policy. The administration has rolled back regulations and sued states that have attempted to apply gambling laws to the sites. Trump's son, Donald Trump Jr., is an advisor to Kalshi and Polymarket, and his venture capital firm, 1789 Capital, is a major Polymarket investor. Bobby Allen, NPR News.
7: The deadly shooting last week at a mosque in San Diego has been linked to suspects who appear to hold neo-Nazi white nationalist views. But writings that they are believed to have left behind also highlight an area of conspiratorial thinking that is often overlooked and that increasingly ties to extremist violence. Here's NPR's Odette Youssef.
11: The writings lay out grievances against a wide spectrum of people, but at the top, they identify two primary sources of anger, Jews and women. Alex DeBranco of the Institute for Research on Male Supremacism says that increasingly, the scaffolding of those narratives is being mapped onto women to similarly justify attacks on a broad range of targets.
12: As we have seen the growth in anti-feminist movements, we've seen similar kind of conspiratorial thinking about women pulling the strings behind the scenes as well.
11: DeBranco says that in addition to the San Diego attack, anti-woman conspiracies drove a 2011 attack on a summer camp in Norway. Odette Youssef, NPR News.
7: Rescue operations underway in Laos for two people believed to be trapped in a cave. Several were rescued. It's NPR News.
4: From the GBH newsroom, I'm Arun Roth. Boston Mayor Michelle Wu tells GBH News she dropped out of her appearance as Harvard Law School's Class Day speaker today to avoid crossing a picket line by striking graduate students. Wu says she tried to reach an agreement with a grad student union before pulling out, and she says she's disappointed the union insisted on picketing this specific part of Harvard's graduation ceremonies.
0: I do not agree with the decision to picket these events, and particularly the one that has been organized by students for students, and I feel just horrible for disappointing the class marshals who organize this event and the students who are there.
4: Wu is a graduate of both Harvard College and Harvard Law School. In a statement, the striking union said it was deeply grateful for Wu's solidarity and support. Roughly 45 school bus drivers and monitors in Marlboro went on strike today over stalled contract negotiations. Their union, Teamsters Local 170, says healthcare and retirement benefits remain key sticking points after 4 months of bargaining with NRT Bus, the district's transportation contractor. Union spokesperson Jim Marks says NRT's final offer falls far short of providing affordable healthcare.
9: They don't have much of a offer for health insurance at a 60-40 split. And all these drivers and monitors worry about if they have to take their family to the doctors, whether they're going to be facing a $2,000, $3,000, $4,000, $5,000 bill.
4: A spokesperson for Marlboro Public Schools says they've hired temporary drivers during the strike. NRT Bus says it's negotiated in good faith and is disappointed by the union's decision. Fans of local vegetarian chain Clover are sad to learn that it will cease operations tomorrow. In a statement, the company pointed to market forces like rising costs as reasons for the shutdown. At the Inman Square location in Cambridge, customer Melissa Freeby praised Clover's breakfast sandwiches and pita.
13: 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And it's really sad because, like, they have really good food. 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
4: 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Overnight lows near 60, cloudy with showers tomorrow, highs in the 60s. Expecting an overcast day on Friday with highs in the 70s. Right now it is 84 degrees in Boston.
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15: 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I'm Juana Summers.
16: And I'm Scott Detrow. Democrats are feeling just a little more optimistic about their chances of flipping the Senate after last night's Republican runoff in Texas. Texas Attorney General Ken Paxton won the race against longtime incumbent Senator John Cornyn by a landslide after an endorsement from President Trump. He will face the Democratic candidate, James Tallarico, this fall in a race that will likely be one of the most expensive and high-profile contests on the map. Texas is, of course, deep red, and Democrats haven't won statewide in decades, but Paxton has a controversial track record. Joining us to discuss what this all means for the race ahead is the Texas Newsroom's Blaze Ganey. Hey, Blaze.
17: Hey.
16: Tell us more about what we need to know about Ken Paxton.
17: Yeah, he's a lawyer by trade and served in the Texas House and Senate before becoming attorney general, and he's currently completing his third term in that seat. But what you will likely hear a lot about is his scandal and divorce. He was indicted on securities fraud charges, although he didn't have to admit guilt to those. He also survived an impeachment vote in 2023 that centered around using his power

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1: Only about 1.4 million people cast ballots in this race. In the general election, it'll be a lot closer to 8 million people. That's what we saw in 2022.
2: James Tallarico got a lot of attention when he won the Democratic primary earlier this year. Tell us more about his background, how he's approaching this.
1: Yeah, he's a 37-year-old Democrat, doesn't have a long political career like Paxton, obviously, but he has made a name for himself in the state. He started back when he was first elected to the Texas State House, defeating a Republican incumbent in a district that at the time was considered red. Yeah.
2: Democrats are now thinking, you know, do they have a chance to win the seat? Of course, they've thought that in previous cycles, spent a lot of money and lost. How are these two candidates campaigning against each other now?
1: Yeah, well, in Paxton's case, he's already started talking about Tallarico, and that ramped up after President Trump's endorsement last week. During his victory speech last night, he seemed to workshop a few barbs in front of his supporters.
3: My opponent is the most extreme radical the Democrats have ever nominated. He's even running a vegan campaign, whatever that is.
1: Now, that might seem like it's not a big deal, but we are in Texas, a state that ranks number one in the U.S. for overall livestock production, overwhelmingly dominated by its cattle industry. By the way, the vegan accusation is not true. In fact, Tallarico posted a picture of himself eating a turkey leg to disprove the theory, but that isn't stopping Republicans from painting it the other way.
2: In addition to posing for pictures like that, how is Tallarico framing Paxton?
1: Yeah, as a response to Paxton winning last night, Tallarico released a new ad targeting his opponent where he calls out his past controversies.
4: 3 years ago, Ken Paxton was impeached by his own party for using his public office to enrich himself and his donors.
1: Now, Paxton avoided actually being impeached that time around, but it'll still be used against him moving forward in this race.
2: Do these candidates have a chance at swaying many voters?
1: That'll be tough. Paxton is very polarizing. Texas is deep red, unlikely to switch over and vote for Tallarico. But that's his best hope, is to try to find those Cornyn voters willing to flip over and vote Democrat in the general.
2: That is the Texas Newsroom's Blaise Gainey joining us from Austin. Thank you so much.
1: Thanks for having me.
5: One of the most competitive primary races for Congress right now is a swing district in California's Central Valley. Democrats there are hoping to flip a seat long held by Republican David Valadao. But first, they need a nominee. With just days until the primary, the party's two candidates are competing for who can appeal to the most voters as the National Democratic Party contemplates its identity. KVPR's Carrie Klein reports.
6: It's a warm spring night in the Central California town of Hanford. Kids are playing soccer, an ice cream truck rolls by, and Democratic congressional candidate Randy Villegas is out knocking on doors. He walks up to a house with a fountain on the front steps.
7: My name is Randy Villegas. I'm running for Congress against Republican David Valadao, and I just want to introduce myself.
6: This district is purple. David Valadao, who's a Republican, has won 6 of the last 7 congressional elections here. On this night, Villegas's messages supporting universal health care and suspending federal gas taxes seem to resonate with voters.
7: You think I can count on your vote and your support?
8: Sure.
9: Yes, I did vote for you.
6: Villegas is a political science professor, serves on a local school board. On the trail, he says he refuses to accept campaign contributions from corporations. And if elected, he says his focus would be on supporting those he says have been ignored by Washington.
10: This isn't a fight about left versus right. It's a fight about bottom versus top and working families who've been left behind by politicians in both parties.
6: This type of messaging is gaining popularity among Democratic primary voters across the country as they become increasingly frustrated with not just the Trump administration, but also the Democratic establishment. Villegas earned endorsements from Senator Bernie Sanders and Congresswoman Alexandria Ocasio-Cortez, who are supporting other Democratic candidates around the country as well. California State Assemblymember Jasmeet Bains is also running for the Democratic nomination here. She represents part of this district in the state legislature and is also a family doctor.
11: It's time we elect the physician to Congress.
6: In Sacramento, she's voted for Democratic priorities like supporting access to abortion rights and public school funding, but she also bucked her party on some prominent issues, including by voting against Democratic redistricting and against an effort to restrict oil industry profits. She says she listens to her constituents, many of whom voted for President Trump.
11: The people that represent the Valley understand the importance of standing up for the Valley, not their party.
6: One thing she and Villegas have in common? They both scold Valadao for voting to slash Medicaid funding, even though his district has the highest Medicaid enrollment in the country.
11: Him and the Republicans are trying to gaslight us into thinking, oh, this isn't going to impact

0: No, sir, it is impacting us. It's already impacting us.
1: Although Baines doesn't always align herself with her party, she's been endorsed by the Democratic Congressional Campaign Committee, also known as the DCCC. Andrew Godenich, a Democratic strategist, says he understands why the party's establishment supports her. In 2024, Democratic presidential candidate Kamala Harris lost in Baines's district, and yet Baines won by a long shot.
2: When you have a candidate who has shown they have a affinity with the independent voters and Democrats who have been turned off, it's important to give that candidate the backing to win.
1: After all, he stresses the party's main goal is winning back the House this November. Ivy Cargyle teaches political science at California State University Bakersfield. She says this primary is being closely watched all over the country.
3: The schism between these two candidates, who are both under the Democratic Party label, is emblematic of what is happening with the Democratic Party at the national level, where there is this tug of war for the identity of the party.
1: Here in California, the top two vote getters in a primary advance to the general election regardless of party. Valadao will likely secure one of those spots. The other will be decided on June 2nd. For NPR News, I'm Carrie Klein in Hanford, California.
4: As the school year winds down in many parts of the U.S., kids are saying goodbye to teachers, friends, and bus drivers. In one part of Alaska, the end-of-the-year ritual looks a little different. Alaska Public Media's Rachel Cassandra joined a student on one of her last trips to school on a tiny airplane.
5: The 60-person village of South Naknek has no roads to connect to the rest of the state. It's on river-hewn tundra in remote Alaska. Here, many people fish for sockeye salmon commercially or for their families. And in this community, kids must take a small plane about 2 miles across a river to their school in a nearby village. Because the river typically freezes in the winter, a plane is the only reliable year-round transit. Pilot John King greets 16-year-old Tess Stewart as she climbs into his six-seater.
6: Is it just you?
7: Yeah.
6: What happened to the rest of them?
7: They're sick. They got me sick too, but Grim's only allowing them to stay home.
6: Oh.
5: For Tess, this is all perfectly normal. She's been flying to school for the last 7 years.
7: I like looking over and seeing the houses and stuff and like seeing the trees and the lakes and the river.
5: It's old hat for King, too. He's been flying kids most school days for more than 4 decades.
6: I was flying the kids across the river when I was 21 years old, so, and some of them weren't that much younger than me.
5: This is just one example of how essential small planes are to rural Alaska. Much of the state isn't on a larger road system, so people use boats and planes to get to all kinds of events.
6: Weddings and funerals happen and everything in between, and that's what these little air taxis do for these people.
5: In this area, high school students used to have to leave their communities for boarding schools in other parts of the state or country. In the 1960s, the borough formalized and pooled students from 3 villages to make a local school, so some kids have to be flown in. Now, it's 3 kids, but King says in the past it's been as many as 20.
6: I try to say hello to them in the morning and be nice to them, so I think they feel like they're going on a school bus.
5: Back in the plane, King lands and Tess grabs her bag.
6: You're already a junior in high school now, Tess? I can't believe that happened to you.
5: Soon, she'll be a senior, flying one more year with King before she graduates. For NPR News, I'm Rachel Cassandra in Naknek, Alaska.

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1: New data shows that nearly 70% of college students struggle to calculate the real cost of attending college.
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3: This is GBH 89.7. I'm Arun Roth. Coming up on All Things Considered, changes to U.S. global health funding fall heavily on stigmatized populations, like sex workers in South Africa, who can now no longer access clinics specifically serving them. That's just ahead. In local sports tonight, the Red Sox host the Braves. First pitch is at 6:45. 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
4: Partly cloudy overnight tonight. Temperatures 55 to 60 degrees, warmest downtown. Tomorrow, partly to mostly sunny skies. Low 70s. There might be a pop-up shower or thunderstorm in the afternoon. On Friday, mostly sunny near 70. Saturday, a little unsettled. Only in the low 60s, pop-up shower is possible. Partly sunny thereafter. For GBH News, I'm Dave Epstein.
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7: I'm Jim Brody. Tune in tomorrow. Joe Kennedy III joins to discuss his groundwork project in the South, joining with Scott Cullum, Democratic nominee for the U.S. Senate from Mississippi. 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
9: It's All Things Considered from NPR News. I'm Scott Detrow in Washington.
10: And I'm Juana Summers in rainy Johannesburg, South Africa, outside of what was once a health clinic.
11: It's made out of a number of shipping containers, and on average every year it used to serve roughly 15,000 people, but it closed suddenly. All of those people now have to seek treatments elsewhere.
10: This neighborhood, Hillbrow, was once full of young professionals. Now it's more often described as a slum. It suffers from overcrowding and sanitation issues. One of South Africa's top research centers made it a point to relocate here as cases of HIV were rising in the surrounding neighborhood, which is a hub for sex work. The WITS Reproductive Health and HIV Institute launched this clinic specifically to serve those workers. It received support from the U.S. government.
12: Providing everything contraceptive care, we're providing HIV testing and ongoing treatment for people living with HIV.
10: That's John Emery. He's the director of health programs at WITS RHI. The rain pours down and we huddle under umbrellas as we speak.
12: It was a full HIV service, but in a primary healthcare context.
10: The clinic's doors have been shut for more than a year. A sign still hangs on the black gate outside. It says the clinic ended services on January 28th, 2025.
11: It goes on to say, this is because of changes in the United States government that impact all international projects and research. They have told us to stop work until further notice.
10: The Trump administration suddenly froze U.S. foreign aid delivery shortly after the start of President Trump's second term. And for the Hillbrow Clinic, which was largely funded by the U.S. AIDS Relief Program, PEPFAR, the flow of money never resumed. There was a time, John Emery says, when contracting HIV was a death sentence.
12: Monday morning, you'd ask people, how was your weekend? And then people would say, no, I went to a funeral. Mm-hmm. I went to two funerals on Saturday. And there was another funeral I had to go to on Sunday. Sad to say, it was actually the way lots of people's social lives actually existed. That's where they connected.
10: That's no longer the case. For over 20 years, PEPFAR funding made a huge impact on the fight against HIV. It transformed AIDS into a chronic condition that can be managed. In recent years, South Africa had reduced its dependence to the point where the U.S. was contributing about 17% of South Africa's HIV budget. But that U.S. funding often went to programs tailored to the people at the greatest risk, programs like the Hillbrow Clinic. An estimated 60% of sex workers in South Africa have HIV, and they're especially vulnerable because sex work is illegal in South Africa. A short drive away near Gandhi Square, I met with some of them at the offices of Sisonke. It's a nonprofit that supports sex workers. Sisonke has also been affected by U.S. aid stoppages. Their staff of peer educators has shrunk from 34 to 9. Talita Maleka is one of the 9 remaining.
13: I love my job. It's one of those jobs that when you're sitting at home on a Sunday and you're like, I can't wait to get back to work on Monday.
10: She tells me that the closure of the clinic in Hillbrow sent shockwaves through the community of sex workers.
14: You mentioned that the donor-funded clinic that you used to use is no longer there. What happened to it?
13: They closed because of the American guy.
10: They're a reference to President Trump.
13: Yo, I remember when we all received the news, it was very devastating. So by the time I was teaching sex workers about their rights, like the normal routine, and the girls were like, yo, thank God that you are here, because now last week the clinic is closed.
10: When the Hillbrow Clinic and others abruptly shut down, some sex workers were able to get HIV drugs in time. Others struggled. Maleka and other peer educators try to connect these women with the care they need, often visiting them in brothels or on the street.
13: Would be like, no, we bought condoms, lubricants, and if someone wants to be accompanied to the clinic, we accompany them just to make sure that they really go to the clinic and get the medication.
14: How much have those funding cuts to global aid from the United States changed the work that you do here?
13: Well, it has changed everything. The money that I'm supposed to buy bread for my daughter, I have to go and help the other fellow sister to say, hey, I can take my money and come to your house. I use my personal finance sometimes.
10: Yvonne is 39 and has worked as a sex worker for 17 years. She asked that we refer to her by her middle name only because of the stigma attached to her profession. The Hillbrow Clinic was convenient, quick, and familiar, she tells me. But now that it's closed, she has to travel more than an hour, taking 2 taxi rides to a different clinic.
13: Now I have to dedicate my day and say I know half of my day I'm going to spend at the clinic, because if I don't get patient there, I might leave without getting services.
10: Yvonne says it can be uncomfortable seeking care at public clinics.
13: We had transfer letters that had a blue label just to show where we are coming from. That's when the judgment came, because they started to call us, oh, the ladies from the blue clinic.
10: Dietrich Mbanjwa had a similar experience. When she had to start going to the public clinic instead, she missed an appointment and she had trouble getting another one. She ran out of medication and she tells me she had to ask a friend for some because she was desperate to get it. Here, the peer educator Talita Maleka is translating for her.
14: What did you think about when you heard about the funding being cut that the U.S. was spending on HIV and AIDS care here?
13: It was very painful and difficult at the same time, because she knew that people are going to default because they won't get the same treatment when they go to the public clinic. The nurses in public clinics, they are very abusive and mean.
10: Mbanjwa is HIV positive. She's 49 years old now.
13: She started working as a sex worker when she was 18. So her safety comes first, especially now that she knows her status.
10: Back in the U.S., the Trump administration has been changing its global health strategy. Instead of interagency programs like PEPFAR, it's now negotiating aid delivery directly with other countries' governments. But diplomatic relations between the U.S. and South Africa are at a low point. President Trump has repeatedly accused the South African government of discrimination against white Afrikaners. South Africa's government strongly denies that. And right now, there is no direct aid agreement between the two countries. Talita Maleka, the peer educator, says this threatens the broader fight against HIV.
13: What I would say is that sex work has been the
15: before I was even born, right? And it's something that we all need to face as the whole world. If we want to end HIV and AIDS, then I believe that the whole world needs to come up together and help one another.
10: And that's what Malaika and her dwindling team of colleagues will continue to do for as long as they can, regardless of the decisions being made in Washington. This story and all of our reporting in South Africa and Mozambique was supported by the Pulitzer Center. On tomorrow's show, a popular soap opera in the age of the AIDS epidemic.
16: Even if someone in your family is HIV positive, you can still love them. You won't get it by touching them. You know, you won't get it by loving and caring for them.
10: Behind the scenes of the reboot of Soul City.

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1: This is GBH 89.7. I'm Arun Roth. Coming up on All Things Considered, a detention center in the Florida Everglades dubbed Alligator Alcatraz has become too expensive to maintain and may soon close. 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
2: The American Revolution began 250 years ago, and Massachusetts was at the center of the action. 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
1: Still to come on All Things Considered, housing advocates are pushing for a new law they say would make it easier to build new houses. And Boston is officially approved to host World Cup watch parties. 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
7: Live from NPR News in Culver City, California, I'm Duane Brown. Speaking at a cabinet meeting this afternoon, President Trump pushed back on any potential peace deal with Iran after Tehran sent a memo that made no mention about its nuclear program. Trump is looking for a settlement that will reopen the Strait of Hormuz, saying he believes the strait will be open to everybody, but Iran continues to block it from commercial tanker traffic.
8: The strait's going to be open to everybody. It's,
9: and who would control
8: it? It's international waters. Nobody's going to control it. We're going to watch over it. We'll watch over it, but nobody's going to control it. That's part of the negotiation that we have. They would like to control it. Nobody's going to control it. It's international waters, and Oman will behave just like everybody else, so we'll have to blow them up.
7: Iran blocked the strait from global commercial traffic after the U.S. and Israel attacked the country nearly 3 months ago. That sent energy prices soaring to record highs. The U.S. Southern Command struck another suspected drug trafficking boat last night, killing one of three people on board. NPR's Carrie Kahn reports more than 190 people have been killed in more than 50 strikes since last September.
10: The military posted on social media a grainy video of the hit, which it says left two survivors. It cites the target as a, quote, designated terrorist organization. No evidence is provided. Legal experts say the practice is illegal. In a series of reports this week, NPR spoke with multiple fishermen in Ecuador who say in three recent incidents, they were attacked by armed men operating in a U.S.-flagged vessel in Ecuadorian waters. They allege they were cuffed and hooded and dropped in El Salvador. They face no charges. U.S. military officials say they have no knowledge of the incidents. President Trump says eliminating drug cartels in the Western Hemisphere is a top U.S. counterterrorism priority.
7: This is NPR.
1: From the GBH newsroom, I'm Arun Roth. Advocates rallied on Beacon Hill today in support of zoning changes they say would make it easier for Massachusetts to build new housing. The group Abundant Housing Massachusetts backs legislation that it says would allow more duplexes and start smaller and small starter homes to be constructed, with the goal of boosting the supply of less expensive housing. State Rep. Andy Vargas is one of the bill's sponsors. He says more than 60% of people in his city of Haverhill qualify for some form of subsidized housing.
11: So when you think about building new housing, it's not somebody far away. It's your neighbors that can barely afford to live where they are right now.
1: Leaders in the Massachusetts Senate have said they want to pass a housing bill this year, but have yet to bring one up for a vote. With only 2 weeks to spare, Mayor Michelle Wu says Boston has finally received licenses from FIFA, soccer's international governing body, to host World Cup watch parties. Wu says there will be six watch parties in different neighborhoods across the city.
12: We're doing Spain versus Cape Verde, Brazil versus Haiti, and Colombia versus Portugal. So on a Monday in Townfield in Dorchester, on a Friday at the Boston Common Parkman Bandstand, and then on a Saturday at East Boston Memorial Stadium.
1: The city will also host neighborhood watch parties for the tournament's semifinals and final in mid-July at locations to be determined. That's in addition to the Fan Fest on City Hall Plaza that starts June 12th. More information is available at boston.gov. Boston Fleet head coach Chris Spahr is leaving to join a professional women's hockey league expansion team in Hamilton, Ontario. Spahr, who is from Canada, helped lead the Fleet to a turnaround this season in his first year with the team. They made it to the postseason after missing the playoffs the prior year. In a statement, he said moving closer to home and being near family is the right step for him personally and professionally. Hamilton is among four expansion teams joining the league next season. Overnight lows near 60, expecting a cloudy day with showers tomorrow, highs in the 60s. Friday morning clouds become overcast in the afternoon with a high of 70. Saturday, we're expecting morning showers that will give way to a cloudy and cool afternoon with highs in the 50s. Right now, it is 84 degrees in Boston.
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9: 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I'm Scott Detrow.
13: And I'm Juana Summers. Fallout from the Supreme Court's decision to weaken the Voting Rights Act continues to unfold across the country. Justice Ketanji Brown Jackson warned that the conservative majority's recent actions risk being viewed as partisan.
14: We have to be really, really careful in this environment when we're dealing with issues that have a political overlay. We have to be scrupulous about sticking to the principles and the rules that we apply in every case.
13: NPR's Carrie Johnson has been chatting with lawyers about one of those principles, and now she's here in the studio to talk about it. Hi.
15: Hi there.
13: So, Carrie, the Supreme Court decision to invalidate Louisiana's legislative maps has prompted a race to redraw lines in several other southern states in time for elections this year. But I gotta say, the timing seems sort of tight.
15: It is. And there's a legal issue right at the center of this debate. It involves something called the Purcell Principle after a Supreme Court case back in 2006. The whole idea is judges should not make changes to voting or election rules too close to an election to prevent chaos for voters. That Purcell case in Arizona 20 years ago involved changes less than 3 weeks before the election. And the Supreme Court said that would just be too confusing. Since then, the Purcell Principle has been used lots of times.
13: Okay, remind us what the Louisiana ruling did and why it's so controversial.
15: The conservative majority ruled 6-3 to throw out one of the state's maps and weaken the landmark Voting Rights Act. People who want to sue over redistricting will now need to prove lawmakers intended to discriminate on the basis of race, and that's a high bar. And then the high court sped up final action in the case, which normally takes about a month, that allowed legislators in Louisiana to take action right away just 3 weeks before the primary election for Congress in that state. That's renewed criticism over the Purcell Principle and whether the Supreme Court's violating its own rules. Stanford law professor Pam Carlin made this joke on the podcast Divided Argument last week.
16: The Constitution says the United States is supposed to guarantee a Republican form of government, but this is not what they meant.
13: And Carrie, how are other legal scholars weighing in?
15: Wilfred Codrington is a professor at Cardozo Law School and an expert in election law. He says it's not clear what counts as too close to an election. Are we talking about registration dates, ballot mailing dates, or just election day? Here's more from Codrington.
17: It is flimsy in practice. And so when it's flimsy in practice, and it's applied in ways that consistently, particularly by the Supreme Court, end up benefiting one party over the other.
15: He did a study of how the Purcell Principle got used during the COVID pandemic. He found in nearly every decision the Supreme Court made, it ended up benefiting Republicans in ways that would depress voter turnout and result in the kind of confusion it purports to prevent. Mm-hmm. He says justices are not showing their work in most of these cases, and they're not taking seriously the harms that minority voters might suffer.
13: How are people defending the Purcell Principle?
15: I spoke with Hans von Spakovsky, a senior legal fellow at Advancing American Freedom, a group founded by former Vice President Mike Pence.
18: State legislatures are trying to implement what the Supreme Court has said is the proper interpretation of the Voting Rights Act and the 15th Amendment, which is that you cannot use race in drawing up boundary lines until you first have actually proven a violation of Section 2 of the Voting Rights Act.
15: He says the criticism of the High Court's conservative majority has been unfair.
13: And Carrie, before we let you go, it does appear that the Supreme Court is not finished with voting issues this term. What can you tell us?
15: Well, Alabama Republicans petitioned the Supreme Court today. They want the justices to let them use a congressional map that a lower court had blocked. That lower court said the map discriminated against black voters and would cause confusion too close to the election. So we're once again right back at the Supreme Court with the same Purcell principle.
13: Mm-hmm. NPR's Carrie Johnson, thank you.
15: Thanks.
9: A key player in this year's World Cup is underfoot. Literally, it is the field. Usually, professional soccer games in the U.S. are played on either natural or artificial grass. But for these games, FIFA has commissioned a special type of pitch made from both. KNKX's Izzy Ross has our story.
19: On a clear spring night, a crew of teens and young adults gather on Desert Green Turf Farm in Washington State. They're getting ready to harvest the grass for the World Cup stadium in Seattle. Long strips of sod, almost 4 feet wide, have already been cut. A tractor revs up to help roll them. People follow behind, curling the strips into fat spirals of dirt and grass.
20: Good.
19: They're harvesting through the night to prevent the grass from getting overheated when it's compacted like this. It'll be shipped in refrigerated trucks for the Seattle matches. These fields are almost all natural grass, which is often preferred by players. But they also have a small amount of synthetic blades. FIFA says that helps to withstand a lot of foot traffic. There are two ways to make these fields. One, a big sowing machine stitches artificial grass into the natural field. Two, farmers seed natural grass onto a carpet with artificial blades.
21: You can't even tell that the artificial's down there now.
19: That's one of the farm owners, Curtis Cox.
21: If you get down and start pulling on these every so often, you'll get on a piece that won't rip, and that's the artificial pieces that are in there.
19: Cox says this kind of grass requires more work, grading so it's perfectly level, and using a big machine to clean debris out from between the blades.
22: This is not something sod farmers typically do.
19: Trey Rogers, a professor of turf grass research at Michigan State University, is part of a team hired by FIFA to work on the World Cup grass. He says a major challenge was how to get these grass fields to thrive in a huge range of climates and conditions, indoor and outdoor venues spread across the U.S., Mexico, and Canada.
22: I mean, 16 stadiums across three countries. Half of the stadiums don't have natural grass in them ever.
19: They had to figure out which species would thrive in each climate and how to care for them. That included measuring, watering, and getting the grass light in shady stadiums. FIFA's goal is for each pitch to feel the same to play on, or as close as possible. And that matters because players say the field affects them and the ball.
22: If they can't predict how the ball's going to bounce or how it's going to roll or how smooth it's going to be, now we've got a problem.
19: A problem did seem to crop up last year when FIFA used this type of field for a club tournament in the U.S. One coach criticized it as dry and bouncy. Another player said it wasn't bouncy enough. FIFA wouldn't address those specific comments, but says those games were a dress rehearsal for this World Cup, where the fields will have custom infrastructure and more time to be installed. Lou Barnes, a former defender for the Seattle Reign, says natural grass can be safer for athletes.
23: Playing on turf is a lot harder on your like knees, ankles, and joints. So the impact of that is just not as natural.
19: Barnes is a soccer ambassador with the local World Cup committee. She played on a hybrid field in Sweden, which she says was able to stand up to harsh weather, and she says it felt good.
23: You would never be able to tell. It definitely felt like a natural grass.
19: After the World Cup wraps up in July, some turf experts will be watching to see if more hybrid fields come to the U.S. For NPR News, I'm Izzy Ross in Seattle.

0: You're listening to All Things Considered from NPR News. The Immigration Detention Center, called Alligator Alcatraz by state officials, may be closing soon because it is too expensive to run. The Everglades facility began receiving detainees last July. State Democratic lawmakers sued Governor Ron DeSantis after they were denied access during a surprise visit. Democratic Congresswoman Debbie Wasserman Schultz of Florida got a look inside last month. She welcomed the news of a potential closure on her congressional YouTube channel.
1: The Everglades internment camp's closure is long overdue. This monument to cruelty, waste, and environmental and tribal lands abuse should never have been built.
0: From member station WUSF, Megan Bowman takes us through the rise and fall of the controversial facility.
2: Since this immigration detention center opened in the Everglades last summer, hundreds of people, including Reverend Arthur Jones, have come to protest and pray about what's happening beyond the facility's front entrance.
3: So we are here today, as we were last Sunday, as we will be next Sunday.
2: Including during a vigil earlier this month, just days after reports the pop-up detention center would soon close.
4: We love them, to let them know that.
2: It's off a remote two-lane road in the middle of the Big Cypress National Preserve of the Everglades. The area's lack of infrastructure means everything is trucked in and out. Tents, generators, toilets, and even water and sewage. Last year, Florida Governor Ron DeSantis used emergency powers to turn a small training airport into a detention center in just 8 days. At the opening, he praised the speed.
5: The site here was a unique opportunity. We were able to, within record time, create a facility that could support intaking, processing, and eventually deporting these illegal aliens.
2: But building it so quickly came with a high price tag. An estimated $1.4 billion for the state of Florida to run it for 1 year. State officials applied for reimbursement from FEMA for less than half of that. Emails show that FEMA has approved the first installment of more than $58 million. The rest will likely fall to Florida taxpayers. Both the governor's office and the Florida Department of Emergency Management declined to be interviewed and did not confirm the amount spent on the center. Purchase orders from the state show vendors charged at least $290 million for work in building it. None of those vendors would say whether they'd been paid yet. But DeSantis said earlier this month that the cost to Floridians is justified and the facility has served its purpose.
6: We were only doing it because the federal government didn't have the resources to hold these people themselves.
2: He says at least 22,000 people have been detained and released. But ICE data shows from October to April, fewer than 1,400 men were detained there. More than 800 of them had no criminal record. But nobody should have been housed there, says Dan Summers.
7: I don't think that's a good location just because of environmental concerns, what happens if you have to do a rapid evacuation, etc.
2: He's the former head of emergency management in Collier County, which includes parts of the facility. He was involved in the early planning and worried about hurricanes. Now the DeSantis administration is in talks with the Department of Homeland Security to close the facility. For now, it remains operational. Cost is an issue, and DeSantis says it has served its purpose and was always meant to be temporary. A date for the closure has not been announced. Meanwhile, lawsuits over how the center is damaging the Everglades are still ongoing. For NPR News, I'm Megan Bowman.

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1: This is GBH 89.7. I'm Arun Roth. Coming up on All Things Considered, a Christian worship song has turned up everywhere from prayer services at the Pentagon to the Charlie Kirk Memorial Service, even though it's apolitical. And a new survey from the Federal Reserve Bank of New York finds hunger in America is more pervasive now than during the depths of the pandemic 6 years ago. That's just ahead. In local sports tonight, the Red Sox host the Braves. First pitch is at 6:45. Now here is GBH's Dave Epstein with the weather.
2: It will be warm this evening. Late at night, temperatures falling to the upper 50s and lower 60s, partly cloudy. Tomorrow, mostly sunny skies, but during the afternoon, some of those clouds will build up and there may be a shower or thunderstorm, lower 70s. Friday, we start in the 50s, end up near 70, mostly sunny skies. Saturday, partly sunny, a couple of showers popping up again, mostly the first half of the day, low 60s. 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
5: 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I'm Juana Summers.
6: And I'm Scott Detrow. There is an evangelical worship song called How Great Is Our God that's a favorite among Christian congregations across the country. But it is also increasingly popular beyond churches at conservative political rallies. This week, as NPR examines the relationship between church and state, Bob Smetana talks to the people who wrote the song with lyrics about God, not government, and tells us why it has become so beloved by conservative activists.
7: As a religion writer, I go to church for a living. And over the past 20 years, there's one song I've heard over and over.
8: How great is our God?
7: How great is our God? And worship songs like it have become part of the soundtrack of American Christianity. But lately, I've heard worship songs not only in church, but also at a lot of conservative political events. At the Jericho March, a biblical-style protest the day before the January 6th insurrection. At God and Country rallies on the steps of state capitals.
9: How great is our God?
7: At prayer services at the Pentagon.
10: And how great is our God?
7: And at Charlie Kirk's memorial service.
11: How great.
7: There's nothing overtly political about this song. So what's going on?
12: I can definitely tell you the song is not partisan, you know, and it's definitely being sung on both sides of the aisle.
7: Jesse Reeves is a pastor and songwriter in Austin who co-wrote How Great Is Our God. At the time, this was the early 2000s, his band was playing at Christian summer camps.
12: And so the goal was just like to write a really simple song, just that kids at summer camp would like.
7: From those teens at that summer camp, the song spread from church to church before making a leap from churches to political rallies. In 2021, How Great Is Our God showed up on the Reawaken America tour. Part traveling religious revival and part MAGA political rally, Reawaken America was led by President Trump's former national security advisor, Michael Flynn. Melody Noel Altavilla is a worship pastor at Revival Today Church in Santa Ana, California. She picked the music and led the singing on the Reawaken America tour. How Great Is Our God fit because it's easy to sing and people know the words.
13: So picking songs where people could hear it, you know, one chorus through and then catch on is great to unify the room, but also it's vertical. It gets people to remember who God is and the nature of God and to remember what really matters.
7: While on this tour, she says she had one of the most profound spiritual experiences of her life.
13: I just remember at the end of it coming off in the wings and General Flynn was there and Roger Stone was there and Roger's eyes were all watery And General Flynn was like, "What was that?" And I'm like, "The Lord, that was crazy."
7: And this is why worship music works so well at political rallies.
11: It gives the space, an activist space, the idea that this is an act of worship to engage in this protest.
7: Leah Payne is a professor at Portland Seminary who studies Christian music. She says worship songs help people feel like God is right there with them. And that is a powerful tool.
11: It's like a emotional and spiritual shorthand.
7: But this makes some religious leaders really uncomfortable. Andrew Moore, a worship pastor at Woodmont Christian Church in Nashville, worries that the power of worship music is being used to send a message that God is taking sides.
14: It's like rubber stamping it as this political ideology has been approved by religion. Stamp, I don't think Jesus is cool with that.
7: One thing seems clear. There's no going back to a time when How Great Is Our God is just a popular church song. Earlier this month, Chris Tomlin, who co-wrote and recorded How Great Is Our God, played at Rededicate 250, a prayer rally on the National Mall, organized in part by the White House. It was an event heavy on politics, but Tomlin avoided political statements as he took to the stage. He strapped on an acoustic guitar and led the crowd in a large-scale sing-along, while many stood and raised their hands to the sky.

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2: There are more people in the United States going hungry right now than during the depths of the pandemic 6 years ago. That's according to a survey released today by the Federal Reserve Bank of New York. The results provide fresh evidence of a growing gap in today's economy between the haves and the have-nots. NPR's Scott Horsley reports.
3: The New York Fed periodically asks Americans if they're having to skip meals, rely on food donations, or receiving federal assistance to buy groceries. Results of the most recent survey show hunger is a more pervasive problem now than it was in 2020, when the coronavirus pandemic sparked double-digit unemployment. Back then, just 4% of families reported missing meals for lack of food. By this year, that figure had climbed to 10%. And among families earning less than $50,000, 20% had missed meals. That's not surprising to Amy Brightman, who runs a food bank serving 24 counties in Georgia and South Carolina.
4: We have some distributions where people are sitting in a 2 to 3 mile line the night before a distribution starts the next morning. And they're sleeping in their cars.
3: The results highlight what some observers have called the K-shaped economy. While many households are doing fine, New York Fed researchers wrote in a blog post, large segments of the population are facing high levels of economic insecurity. 30% of lower-income families said they'd relied on food donations this year, compared to about 19% during the pandemic. In 2020, economic stress was cushioned by government relief payments and supplemental unemployment benefits, but those have long since ended. Meanwhile, the price of groceries has risen rapidly. Nicole Williams, who runs a food bank in central Alabama, says a lot of families are feeling squeezed.
5: The food bank serves many, many families who are working families and have income, but they may just have a couple months where they're paying off a medical bill or it's just a little short.
3: The latest New York Fed survey was conducted in February, before the U.S. launched its war with Iran. Since then, gasoline prices have soared. For lower-income families, Brightman says that just adds to the economic stress.
4: If you're adding on another $100 to your budget a month just to put gas in your car to get to work or drop their kids at school, where is that $100 coming from? Most typically, they're having to pull it from their grocery budget.
3: The New York Fed says it plans to continue tracking food insecurity. The Agriculture Department used to conduct its own research on hunger, but the Trump administration discontinued that study last year. Scott Horsley, NPR News, Washington.

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6: Democrats have been losing rural voters for years, especially in statewide races.
7: Our bigger problem is not that we are perceived to be too woke, but that we're perceived to be too weak.
6: More on ways Democrats might be able to win back some of those voters. This is GBH's All Things Considered. With Sasha Pfeiffer and Scott Detrow, I'm Arun Roth. It's Wednesday, May 27th. Coming up, Americans are paying a lot more for gas than they were a year ago.
8: $4.37 a gallon.
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6: Voters in swing states talk about how this issue is affecting their lives and what they expect their leaders to do about it. And the 2025 Scripps National Spelling Bee champ shares what it takes to win. Details coming up right after these headlines.
11: Live from NPR News in Washington, I'm Ryland Barton. President Trump says Iran is negotiating on fumes and insists the midterm elections won't make him rush into a deal to end the war. He continues to say a deal is near. Over the weekend, he even declared that Tehran had largely negotiated a settlement, but the negotiations are clearly still in flux. Trump wants a deal to reopen the Strait of Hormuz and provide him a credible argument that Iran's nuclear capability has been diminished. Yesterday's runoff elections in Texas saw three incumbent members of Congress defeated. That includes Republican Senator John Cornyn, the second U.S. senator to lose in as many weeks. NPR's Stephen Fowler reports on the results.
12: Embattled Attorney General Ken Paxton handily won the runoff and will face Democrat James Tallarico in November. Paxton's got Trump support, but also numerous legal and personal scandals. So his victory makes the race more competitive and likely more expensive than it's already been, with well over $100 million spent so far. On the Democratic side, voters opted for new leadership in a pair of safe districts. Christian Menefee emerged in a member-on-member battle against the much older Representative Al Green for a Houston area seat, and former Representative Colin Allred won the nod for a seat in the Dallas area, defeating current Representative Julie Johnson. Stephen Fowler, NPR News.
11: Alabama is asking the Supreme Court to allow it to use a congressional map favoring Republicans in this year's elections, despite a lower court's ruling that the map intentionally discriminates against black people. The lower court ordered Alabama to use a court-ordered map with two districts with large black populations. The appeal is the latest development following last month's Supreme Court ruling weakening the Voting Rights Act. The American Cancer Society is now adding blood testing in its screening recommendations for colorectal cancer. NPR's Yuki Noguchi reports.
8: The Cancer Society, along with the influential U.S. Preventative Services Task Force, already recommends adults with no family history of colon cancer to begin getting colonoscopy screenings at age 45. But people are getting diagnosed with the disease at earlier ages, often at advanced stages. It's now the top cancer killer among those under age 50. Yet colorectal cancers are slow-growing and highly treatable if caught early. So the American Cancer Society is changing its guideline to add a blood test screening. Technologies that use chemical or genetic markers to detect cancers are improving the ability to identify and treat the disease generally. Yuki Noguchi, NPR News.
11: The typical CEO compensation package rose nearly 6% in 2025 to $17.7 million as company boards rewarded their top executives for bigger profits and higher stock prices. The median employee salary at those companies increased less to $89,744, a 4.7% increase. This is NPR News.
6: From the GBH Newsroom, I'm Arun Roth. Boston Mayor Michelle Wu tells GBH News she dropped out of her appearance as Harvard Law School's Class Day speaker today to avoid crossing a picket line by striking graduate students. Wu says she tried to reach an agreement with a grad student union before pulling out, and she says she's disappointed the union insisted on picketing this specific part of Harvard's graduation ceremonies.
10: I do not agree with the decision to picket these events, and particularly the one that has been organized by students for students, and I feel just horrible for disappointing the class marshals who organize this event and the students who are there.
6: Wu is a graduate of both Harvard College and Harvard Law School. In a statement, the striking union said it was deeply grateful for Wu's solidarity and support. The Scripps National Spelling Bee is underway with finals tomorrow night. Judge Peter Sokolowski is with Springfield-based Merriam-Webster. He tells GBH's Curiosity Desk the final pool of 247 competitors was whittled down from 11 million.
13: This is a national program, and it touches many, many people. They've already won their local bee and maybe their regional bee to get here.
6: The bee consists of three rounds, with the winner taking home a $50,000 cash prize. Merriam-Webster is the official dictionary for the Scripps Spelling Bee. Fans of Clover restaurants say they're going to miss the local vegetarian chain, which is shutting down tomorrow. Sam Freilich was at the Clover in Cambridge's Inman Square and calls the news a tragedy.
14: It's very sad that they couldn't make the numbers work and that, like, all this that's already set up and, you know, it's a working business as far as I can tell. Like, obviously, they couldn't make the profits line up somehow, but it's really sad that they are just liquidated.
6: Clover said in a statement that everyone is getting hit with rising costs and that ingredients cost as much as 50% more today than they did 2 years ago. Clover started in 2008 as a food truck and expanded into 12 physical locations around the Boston area. Overnight lows near 60, cloudy with showers tomorrow, highs in the 60s, expecting an overcast day in the afternoon on Friday with highs in the 70s. Right now it's 84 degrees in Boston.
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16: And I'm Juana Summers. Democrats see an opportunity now that Ken Paxton, a controversial MAGA loyalist, is the Republican nominee for Senate in Texas. But even with their preferred Republican on the ballot, Democrats still face major headwinds in Texas's midterm elections. One solution, as NPR's Mara Liasson reports, may be for Democrats to court rural voters in red states.
17: Losing red state rural voters is not a new problem for Democrats. They've been losing them for a very long time.
18: Democrats, ever since Obama, actually, have been hemorrhaging rural votes.
7: And particularly for Senate races, but also for a number of congressional and presidential races.
17: That's pollster Celinda Lake, originally from rural Montana. She's watched as the Republican advantage with rural voters grew from a relatively narrow 5-point advantage in 2000 to a whopping 25-point edge for Trump with rural voters in 2024. Lake recently conducted a poll of 600 likely general election voters from rural areas in battleground states. And what these voters, identified in the poll by first name only, had to say about Democrats is damning. Here's Tony F.
18: Out of touch with what I call middle America.
17: And John B.
19: They're lost in space. They have no platform. All they want to do is spend money and give stuff away.
17: Celinda Lake.
7: The Democratic brand is in terrible shape in rural America. That's our biggest thing, is we have to repair our brand. But their level of dissatisfaction is very high. And Trump's numbers are much lower than they have been in the past.
17: And that's the opportunity for Democrats, says Lake. Rural voters still favor Republicans, but they're angry about tariffs, about higher prices for gasoline and fertilizer and groceries. Her takeaway from the poll is that Democrats should be running to keep rural hospitals.

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1: Voters. After all, college-educated urban voters also care about health care, gas prices, and jobs. The strategy Davis thinks Democrats should adopt is not rocket science.
2: You got to show up. You got to talk to people. You might not win the first time out, but you got to be there and compete.
1: Democrats' problems in this year's midterms may be daunting, but a few years from now, the problems will be even worse.
3: By the time 2031 rolls along, estimates from the American Redistricting Project show that blue states could be at risk of losing 11 congressional districts.
1: That's Lucas Holtz, who does electoral analysis for the center-left think tank Third Way. After the 2030 census, Congress will be reapportioned according to population. That means states that have declining populations, like Michigan, Wisconsin, Pennsylvania, will get fewer congressional seats, and that means fewer electoral college votes, while states that gain population will get more congressional seats and more electors.
3: With the bulk of those going to the South in states like Texas, Florida and Georgia and North Carolina.
1: After the 2030 census, Democrats can't hope to win a majority of House seats or a majority of electoral college votes if they can't win more support from voters in rural parts of what are now red states. Mara Liasson, NPR News.
4: Bangladesh is grappling with its largest measles outbreak in decades. As NPR's Gabriella Emanuel reports, there are more than 67,000 suspected cases and more than 500 deaths since mid-March.
5: Mohammed Kamal says, until a few weeks ago, his two-year-old daughter was a happy, carefree child.
6: My daughter could walk and play. She was doing very well and was very cheerful.
5: Then she got measles. It started with the classic symptoms, a fever and rash. But soon she was vomiting and had diarrhea. Kamal spoke in Bengali from his daughter's bedside.
6: Once she fell ill, she became completely bedridden. She couldn't even open her eyes.
5: He says it's been hard to get her medical care.
6: I visited four hospitals before finally getting admitted to this one.
5: Two hospitals near the family's home in eastern Bangladesh could not provide the level of care she needed. So the family traveled several hours to the capital, Dhaka. Kamal says the first two hospitals there were so overwhelmed they had no space for more patients. Scenes like this one are playing out all over the country. Some medical facilities have resorted to putting two measles patients in one bed. Others have patients on the floor, and still others are unable to isolate measles patients, even though the virus is among the most contagious. A United Nations report says this has all been compounded by shortages in medications and staffing. At the Bangladesh Shishu Hospital in the capital, Dr. Riaz Mobarak says administrative rooms are being converted to patient rooms.
7: So we just say the doctors, you will move around in other places if you need to see and discuss something. But these doctors' rooms were given to the measles children.
5: The vast majority of the sick and dead are children under five, and the virus can take a particular toll on malnourished and undernourished kids. That describes more than a quarter of children in Bangladesh, according to the United Nations Children's Fund, or UNICEF. And it describes the majority of the young patients at Mubarak's hospital.
7: Most of the children are from the poor economic class.
5: The seed of this outbreak was planted in 2024. That's when an interim government decided to revamp the country's widely praised vaccine program. The overhaul didn't go well. There were bureaucratic delays and vaccines didn't get ordered. Rana Flowers from UNICEF spoke at a press conference.
8: Let's be very clear. The failure to order vaccines was not the result of no money in the Ministry of Health. The funding was in the budget.
5: But without ordering the vaccines, the supply of shots dried up and immunization campaigns were postponed. Flowers says she warned the interim government more than 10 times, telling them she was worried about an impending health crisis. But those warnings went unheeded. And in March this year, measles cases spiked. Flowers says a new government was elected in February. And this Ministry of Health has acted quickly.
8: It's all hands on deck, and it's the whole ministry behind this.

0: launched a mass vaccination campaign, reaching 18 million children in a little over a month. Flowers has been impressed.
1: The response was immediate. It was hard-hitting from the ministry. For that, I am very grateful.
0: Still, experts say it could take a month or more to see the impact of the immunization campaign. And they worry the virus will spread even further in that time, especially since it's a school vacation week and many families in Bangladesh are traveling. Gabriella Emanuel, NPR News.
2: That story was co-reported with Ali Asif Shawon.
3: Hip-hop pioneer Rob Bass died last week after a battle with cancer. And if you were on a dance floor in the late 80s and 90s, anywhere from middle school to the club, odds are this song made you move.
2: Along with his musical partner and childhood best friend, DJ Easy Rock, who died in 2014, Rob Bass mixed hip-hop and house music in the breakthrough hit in 1988, It Takes Two. And I came to get down. I'm
3: not internationally known, but I'm known to rock the microphone. Bass may not have been internationally known when he recorded those lines, but he certainly was after It Takes Two. A memorial post on his Instagram account reads, "Beyond the stage, he was a loving father, family man, friend, and creative force whose impact will never be forgotten."
2: The chart-topping song catapulted the duo into hip-hop stardom, and its beat and lyrics spread across the culture.
3: Jay-Z channeled It Takes Two on his feature in Snoop Dogg's I Wanna Rock.
2: So did the Black Eyed Peas in the song Rock That Body.
3: And it popped up in TV shows and films like The Proposal with Sandra Bullock and Ryan Reynolds.
4: I'm not internationally known, but I'm known to rock the mic.
5: It takes two to make a thing go right.
2: In a 1990 interview with Slammin' Rap Video Magazine, Rob Bass and DJ Easy Rock talked about the inspiration for their sound.
6: Well, I feel like the music is hype. As long as the music is fast, as long as the music is good enough for the people to dance to, and with a nice hook on it, you know, once you throw it on at a party, the crowd will just get up and dance to it. I wanna move you, let the beats just groove you. Clap your
3: hands, don't front, cause this is what you want, get on the dance floor. Bass and DJ Easy Rock even brought the dance floor to church with another hit, Joy and

Friends across the hip-hop world like Grandmaster Flash and MC Light are sharing tributes to Rob Bass, remembering him as a gentleman who was electric on stage and made important contributions to hip-hop music and culture. Rob Bass was 59 years old.

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3: 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I'm Arun Roth. 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Here's Caitlin Sachs.
4: Malaria is a deadly disease, killing hundreds of thousands of people every year. And rolling out effective vaccines has been tough. So one manufacturer decided to take a different approach. Even once clinical trials are done, vaccines wait for a recommendation from the World Health Organization to be distributed on a global scale. And that takes time. And then someone actually has to go make the doses, which also takes time. And delays mean lives lost. So one manufacturer decided to make 30 million doses of the newer R21 malaria vaccine ahead of WHO approval. That's a big risk and a huge financial investment. But it paid off, and when the WHO recommendation came through, a surplus of life-saving doses were ready and waiting.
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8: 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I'm Scott Detrow.
0: And I'm Juana Summers. In the occupied West Bank, Israeli settlers are forcing Palestinian farmers from land their families have cultivated for generations. Since the start of the war in Gaza, Israel's government has approved new settlements at a record rate and has also armed Israeli settlers, who are often protected by the Israeli military. The United Nations documents a record number of attacks by settlers, mainly focused on taking agricultural fields from Palestinians. NPR's Ruth Sherlock tells the story of one Palestinian pushed from land around an important spring and an Israeli settler who now swims in these waters.
9: We meet Palestinian farmer Hamael as he tends to his beehives on a small patch of land sandwiched between a mall and high-rise buildings on the outskirts of Ramallah city. He has them here, he says, to keep them safe from Israeli settlers.
10: We put our boxes between the houses because if we put it in the mountains, they will steal it.
9: Hamael asks NPR only to use his last name because he fears further settler attacks. He checks the health of the queen in each hive as the bees fly around him. They are all Hamael has left. He used to own a farm near his home village of Kufr Malik in the occupied West Bank. He had 6 employees until, he says, he was forced off the land by settlers.
10: Now they damage our life completely.
9: Even before, he says, settlers would bring sheep to destroy his crops.
10: They eat our plants. They damage our irrigation system.
9: He says his family farmed that land for generations. It was fed by water from a nearby spring, Ain Samia, where he learned to swim as a child.
10: All of our memories, our stories, our father's stories, grandfather's stories, it's around the water, the sheep, the agriculture. So it's our soul.
9: During the war in Gaza, with so many soldiers deployed to the front, Israel loosened its gun license laws for Israelis and gave settlers automatic rifles. Now, Chameil says, accessing his land has become simply too dangerous.
10: If you go there, you are not safe. Maybe you will be killed. Many people killed when they go to their fields.
9: We say goodbye to Chameil and drive through the occupied West Bank towards his land. Everywhere here, Israeli flags, settlement after settlement after settlement. This road is pretty empty except for police vehicles, military vehicles, security vehicles, the odd car. It does not feel normal here. We reach Chameil's fields, and NPR's West Bank producer, Noha Musle, points to a handful of prefabricated buildings on a hilltop.
11: See the outpost?
9: This is where the settlers that Chameil says attacked him live. A canvas shade, decorated with bunting and Hebrew writing, stands beside the spring where Chameil would swim. Today, it's Israeli settlers enjoying the waters.
12: Hello, we're here. How are you?
13: I'm Ruth.
9: We approach a woman as she's leaving.
12: But do you understand Hebrew? Because my English is not so good.
9: She's called Noah, a settler who looks in her mid-30s, who refuses to give her family name. She says she finds the spring to be a beautiful place.
12: I like it very much because it's... First of all, it's a great water. It's very nice to be inside and do have this nice coffee. And I just needed a break from life.
9: She points to the Israeli settler outpost that Chameil says he was attacked from.
12: And we have amazing people that lives over there and over there and over there, every single hill. And they're watching us and they're helping us to be here.
9: I tell her about Palestinian Chameil's situation.
13: This land in front of us was his. They came and they forced him from the land.
12: I don't like anyone in the world to be, how you say, in mitzuka. That you won't be able to feed his family, okay? But I think that if we are here, so you should study the history of this place. I think that this belongs to us. To the Jewish people. God is with us and he wants us to be here.
9: When we leave the area, a large white SUV starts following us, bumper to bumper.
11: He is a settlement guard.
9: He drives behind us like this for miles on an empty road before apparently deciding we are not a threat. We ask Palestinian Chameil about the settler claims that this land rightfully belongs to Jews. The problem, he answers, is that when they make this argument, they are also holding a gun. So he says, there's no discussion. Ruth Sherlock, NPR News, Ein Samia, in the occupied West Bank.
8: This week, some of the youngest spellers in the country are competing one letter at a time at the Scripps National Spelling Bee.
14: I really like the word sophrosyne. It's spelled S-O-P-H-R-O-S-Y-N-E.
0: That's the 2025 Scripps National Spelling Bee champion, 14-year-old Faizan Zaki. That's spelled
14: F-A-I-Z-A-N-Z-A-K-I.
8: He is from Allen, Texas.
14: When I won my school spelling bee for the first time in first grade, it was just such an amazing experience. I mean, it was a small accomplishment in the grand scheme of things, but for me, it was really the motivator that pushed me for the rest of my journey.
0: Zaki says his parents initially encouraged him to participate in spelling bees.
14: But as I grew older, I realized that I really was pretty good at this, and I had the capability to go beyond what my parents wanted me to do.
8: Spelling became his focus, and breaking down words became his mission.
0: Zaki made his first appearance at the Scripps National Spelling Bee in 2019.
14: So I think I got around like 300th place. So it definitely wasn't my best finish, but nonetheless, I wasn't discouraged by that.
8: By 2024, Zaki found himself in the midst of a finals lightning round.
15: Sheen Talante.
16: S-C-I-N-T-I-L-L-A-N-T-E.
0: The top two contenders spelling as many words as they can.
15: Bruhatz, you correctly spelled a total of 29 words. Faizan, you correctly spelled a total of 20 words. That means that, Bruhat Soma, you are the 2024.
8: Saki was the runner-up.
14: While I hadn't been expecting to even go to the finals, it definitely was heart-crushing.
0: The summer after his loss was wall-to-wall words, preparing himself to be the last speller on stage.
8: And finally, in 2025...
15: Éclaircissement.
14: Éclaircissement. Éclaircissement. Éclaircissement.
17: That is correct!
14: That year, there was a lot of pressure on me to win. After getting second the previous year, a lot of people expected me to replicate my finish or even do better, and that pressure did put a lot on me.
0: For spellers who might find themselves in the final round of the B, Zaki has some words of wisdom.
14: Just try not to be nervous. Stay calm. Especially to the spellers, you all have been preparing for so long for this moment.
8: And to this year's contestants, good L-U-C-K.
0: Nailed it. This is NPR News.
3: This is GBH 89.7. I'm Arun Roth. Coming up on All Things Considered, the price of a gallon of gas is up well over a dollar from where it was a year ago. We'll hear from swing voters who are feeling it just ahead.
18: Malden's downtown is changing, and immigrants are helping drive that transformation.
19: There's a ramen noodle place. There's Arabic restaurant further down. There's Korean restaurant. A lot of bubble tea places.
18: The city is now one of the most diverse in Massachusetts, and its food scene reflects that shift.
20: Many people have come here, and so the restaurants have followed. Dine in Malden, taste the world.
18: I'm Megan Smith. You can find the rest of that story online at gbhnews.org.
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21: 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Davis Malm, lean, agile, strategic.
3: Still to come on All Things Considered, housing advocates are pushing for a new law they say would make it easier to build new houses. And a new app tells people in Massachusetts communities about their local air quality. 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
22: Live from NPR News in Culver City, California, I'm Dwayne Brown. Immigration courts inside the Justice Department are drastically accelerating deportation hearings with the goal of issuing more, as we hear from NPR's Jimena Bastillo.
23: Immigrants are now being scheduled for massive master calendar hearings. Those are being called mega masters. That include 100 or more people at a time. That's up from two or three dozen people at a time, which had been typical for a first hearing. Immigration lawyers told NPR that these new hearings largely target people without lawyers representing them. Those who show up late or not at all are receiving removal orders, further truncating the already limited due process available to immigrants. In the past year, the Trump administration has pushed to streamline cases through immigration courts. This includes moving up cases of people from specific countries and encouraging judges to review cases faster. Jimena Bustillo, NPR News, Washington.
22: Well, many states are looking to regulate data centers amid an AI-driven development boom. From member station WNYC, Mike Hayes reports on a new push in the Garden State.
24: During her 2025 gubernatorial run, Governor Mikey Sherrill campaigned on getting rising energy costs under control. The first-year governor now says she's working with state lawmakers to tailor legislation that will require large data centers to cover much-needed upgrades to the grid and pay for new energy generation. Sherrill says these legislative actions will help lower costs for New Jerseyans. Last year, according to a report released by Democrats on the Congressional Joint Economic Committee, NJ residents saw one of the largest electric bill spikes in the country, with the average bill increasing annually by more than $250. For NPR News, I'm Mike Hayes in Mount Laurel.
22: Well, stocks finished mostly higher on Wall Street today with a pullback in chip stocks. Oil prices fell more than 5%. 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
3: From the GBH Newsroom, I'm Arun Roth. Housing advocates are urging state lawmakers to pass legislation they say would make it easier to build homes by relaxing some local zoning rules. Marblehead resident David Modica joined supporters at a rally outside the State House today. Modica's comments come at a town hall meeting earlier this month went viral when he blasted his community for trying to do nothing when it comes to building denser housing. Modica says he gets frustrated going to meetings and seeing opposition to new construction.
1: You think you're going to figure out where to put the housing? It's going to be like a SimCity thing, but that's not what happens. You know, people, they obfuscate what's going on. They obstruct.
3: The group Abundant Housing Massachusetts wants to see the state make it easier to build small starter homes and get rid of minimum parking spot requirements for new development. With only 2 weeks to spare, Mayor Michelle Wu says Boston has finally received licenses from FIFA, soccer's international governing body, to host World Cup watch parties. Wu says there will be 6 watch parties in different neighborhoods across the city.
2: We're doing Spain versus Cape Verde, Brazil versus Haiti, and Colombia versus Portugal. So on a Monday in Town Field in Dorchester, on a Friday at the Boston Common Parkman Bandstand, and then on a Saturday at East Boston Memorial Stadium.
3: The city will also host neighborhood watch parties for the tournament semifinals and final in mid-July at locations still to be determined. That's in addition to the Fan Fest on City Hall Plaza that starts June 12th. More information is available at boston.gov. Massachusetts residents with respiratory issues can now access a new app to gauge local air quality. Sarita Hudson directs the Healthy Air Network for the Public Health Institute of Western Massachusetts. She says the AirWatch app provides real-time data based on a network of low-cost air sensors in local neighborhoods.
4: We pull in weather data and pollen and other information, and it also provides clear guidance on actions you should take if the air quality reaches an unhealthy level.
3: The majority of the sensors are in Hampshire and Hampden counties, with more being added in Worcester and Berkshire counties. The project is also working with volunteers anywhere in the state willing to host a sensor on their property that will be connected to the free app, which is available at the Healthy Air Network website. Overnight lows near 60, cloudy with showers tomorrow, highs in the 60s. Right now it's 83 degrees in Boston.
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8: 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I'm Scott Detrow.
0: And I'm Juana Summers. Gas prices have fallen slightly in recent days, but a gallon of regular is still well over a dollar more than it was this time last year. NPR senior political correspondent Tamara Keith checked in with voters she's following as a part of a project that we're calling Swing Shift. They all live in swing states and have a history of voting for candidates from both parties.
7: How much is a gallon of gas? It depends on where you live.
25: Gas was $4.37 a gallon.
26: Gasoline in the Philadelphia, Pennsylvania area, the region, is roughly around $4.25.
27: Gas was $4.30 a gallon.
28: Currently in Georgia is like $3.90.
29: I think I just paid $3.89.
30: $4.69 for the cheap gas. For the cheap gas.
7: That was Colleen, John, Evan, Gerald, Jason, and Teresa. We agreed not to use their full names so they could speak freely about politics and their economic situations without fear of personal or professional repercussions. Lee lives in Nevada, where gas prices are even higher.
31: I hear people on the East Coast and the Midwest paying $3 a gallon when I'm paying $5.50 for the same gas.
7: He's upset that gas prices are so much higher out west and blames Democrats for that. He voted for former President Joe Biden in 2020, but switched to President Trump in 2024. Yes, Trump started the war with Iran, but Lee points out prices were even higher 4 years ago.
31: It's time we finally take care of Iran, get them handled, And if we have to deal with the high gas prices for a couple months, so be it.
7: Earlier this month, gas prices spiked in the Midwest. It was a combination of problems with refinery operations and high global oil prices. That's unfortunately when Michelle in Michigan went to fill up her tank.
9: It was $4.96 per gallon. Wow.
7: This was regular unleaded at one of the cheapest stations around. She swung to Trump in 2024 and is living on a fixed income.
9: I feel very frustrated and kind of shocked when I think about it. I know many, just speaking to the many that were at the station filling up, that was a conversation.
7: Teresa lives outside of Pittsburgh. She's been shopping around for the best gas prices and is already worried what heating her home will cost this winter. She voted for Trump in 2024 and says this is going to affect her vote in November.
10: I'm just really going to watch and look at these candidates more carefully to see who I feel is going to be more responsive to our needs and to be able to help out the middle class, because right now we are suffering.
7: Colleen, also in Pennsylvania, voted for former Vice President Kamala Harris in 2024. She says she's thinking about what she may have to give up to keep filling the tank.
11: Telling my kiddos we have to cut back on some stuff so that we can pay to put gas in the car and get from point A to point B.
7: She doesn't feel like political leaders are showing enough concern.
11: I don't know. I guess their pockets are deeper than mine. So yeah, maybe I should start thinking more about politics as I fill up.
7: In a recent NPR PBS News Marist poll, 81% of respondents said current gas prices are a strain on their household budget. Tamara Keith, NPR News.
3: This is GBH's All Things Considered. I'm Arun Roth. The number of people under the age of 50 diagnosed with colorectal cancer is rising at a rate of 3% each year, according to the American Cancer Society. The notable deaths of relatively young actors James Vanderbeek and Chadwick Boseman has people paying closer attention as well. GBH's Marilyn Scherer has the story of two young patients from Massachusetts who are facing their own diagnoses and encouraging others to get screened.
12: Yes, we're both Tauruses.
13: Yeah. So we fight well.
12: Yeah, exactly.
14: Chris Kowalski and his wife, Erin, are seated on their living room couch in Hanover. And joy comes through when they talk about each other and the solid foundation of their relationship.
12: I've never met someone who was as positive as myself. And then I met Christopher. And he really one-upped me on that.
14: Married for 8 years with two young kids, ages 3 and 7 months. That positivity is what's getting the couple through after Chris was diagnosed with colon cancer last year at just 36 years old.
13: You know, when you hear something like that, the cancer word, your first thought is like, am I gonna die in the morning?
14: Kowalski says he was only feeling mild symptoms, like slight pain in his rib cage, but he got it checked out.
13: I went in for a CT at 8 a.m. I'm on the golf course at 1 o'clock. I looked down at my phone, and I see Mass General Brigham. As soon as I answered the phone, it was my PCP, and he said, hey, are you alone? And then he delivered the news.
14: That news was stage 4 colon cancer that had spread to his liver. The American Cancer Society estimates there were nearly 160,000 new cases of colorectal cancer in the U.S. last year. And while overall rates have dropped, thanks to screening, cases in people under 50 are going up.
15: Unfortunately, we're seeing increasing incidence of colorectal cancer in young people. And because screening age is 45, often people haven't had a colonoscopy if they're younger than 45 years old.
14: That's Kowalski's oncologist, Dr. Leon Pappas, with the Mass General Brigham Cancer Institute. Kowalski is a Boston College grad and a two-sport athlete. He was friends with the late Peter Frades, the famous local ALS patient who campaigned for a cure with the iconic Ice Bucket Challenge. That inspired Kowalski to make his own move to help others.
13: You know, I pushed all my friends to get colonoscopies. I'm like, guys, if what happened to me, it can happen to anybody, right?
14: Pappas created a treatment plan that Kowalski has responded well to. The doctor says early screenings are key.
15: The earlier that you discover any cancer, the more chances you have for a better response and potentially a cure, including colon cancer.
14: Kowalski says his wife, Erin, is his rock.
12: I'm a big believer in not that things happen for a reason, but things happen. And over time, the reason behind it does come true and you find out why.
14: Tracy O'Rourke of Worcester has a similar story. At 47, much to her surprise, she was diagnosed with rectal cancer after testing positive with an over-the-counter product.
1: No symptoms at that time. No, I did not have any symptoms at all. I didn't have any stomach pains. I hadn't been ill.
14: Her oncologist, Dr. Justin Makel at UMass Memorial Medical Center, says researchers are still trying to figure out why colorectal cancer patients are trending younger. They're looking at factors like lifestyle and diet.
5: So when we talk about younger patients, we're typically talking about people under age 50. And believe it or not, that means that people are diagnosed in their 40s, in their 30s, and even in their 20s.
14: But still, doctors say colon cancer remains one of the most preventable cancers. And like Kowalski, O'Rourke has become an advocate for screening.
1: I just want to help everybody so that they don't have to go through this. So the people that say, oh, I don't have symptoms. I'm not doing a colonoscopy. I don't believe in those. But yes, you should believe in them and you should do them because it will save your life.
14: And while talking about colorectal cancer is never easy, patients like Kowalski and O'Rourke say knowledge is necessary. Marilyn Scherer, GBH News.
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0: Birds are on the move. 3 to 4 billion of them migrate north every spring from Mexico and South America. It's a great time for people who enjoy identifying birds. Recently, reporter Nancy Eve Cohen joined a group of birders outside of Boston that includes people who are blind, and she sends us this story.
1: That's an oriole.
2: Jerry Barrier points out the song of a Baltimore oriole. He's never seen one or any other bird. He's been blind since birth.
1: If that's not a pretty sound, I've never heard one. When I hear the orioles for the first time in the spring, it's like, oh, it's so uplifting.
3: That's his I know spring is here bird.
1: Yeah.
2: That's his wife, Lee Barrier, who's keeping track of the species he hears today. Back when Barrier was a college student in the 1970s, his biology professor
1: didn't know what to do with me during the lab portion of the course.
2: So the teacher loaned him recordings of bird songs on vinyl and said his lab grade would be based on how well he could identify species in the woods.
1: By the end of the semester, I was a birder. I was hooked, and I've been doing it ever since.
3: All right, Cornell, let's go. Let's go.
2: Martha Steele walks alongside her guide dog, a yellow lab.
3: Red-bellied woodpecker. That's the first time I heard that this morning.
2: Steele started birding when she was in her late 30s, almost 40 years ago. She could see birds then, but could not hear them. She was hearing impaired because of a medical condition, which also caused her vision to fade over time.
3: I was scared, frankly, because I started losing substantial central vision.
2: So she got surgically fitted with cochlear implants. They allow her to hear really well.
3: Top to tip mouse, do you hear that? Off to the right.
2: She remembers leaving the hospital with her husband and birding partner, Bob Stymest, and hearing birds for the first time.
3: I heard these chirp, chirp, chirp, chirp sounds. Oh my God, what's that? And he said, house sparrows?
2: In that moment, she realized there was a path forward without sight.
3: And that started me all over again from the beginning, as a beginning birder. Starting to learn bird songs by hearing. Birds keep me in the present, keep me focused on things that are much larger than me, the earth, the universe. And it also is something that I share very deeply with my husband.
2: Who's pointing out birds along the way.
4: There's a wonderful orchard oriole that's been right here in the trees.
2: Oh.
4: It hasn't been singing.
2: Jerry Barrier says birding allows him to live life on his own terms.
1: I want to get a lot out of my life as it is, because I can't change how it is, but I can change my attitude and I can change what I focus my energy on. And birding has really just, that's been it for me.
2: And this time of year, when birds are migrating, it's inspiring.
1: There is a huge world out there that I and other human beings know very little about and will never be able to fully experience. And it just gives me a feeling of awe, and I like that.
2: For NPR News, I'm Nancy Eve Cohen.
0: And thanks to Luis de Leon for recording Bird Song for this story.

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2: This is GBH 89.7. I'm Arun Roth. Coming up on All Things Considered, a conversation with Reese Rogers of Wired about a new wave of data collection marketplaces. And keeping a museum's temperature and humidity constant takes a massive amount of energy, and it's expensive. But some museums have a solution. That's just ahead. In local sports tonight, the Red Sox host the Braves. First pitch is at 6:45. Now here is GBH's Dave Epstein with the weather.
3: Partly cloudy overnight tonight. Temperatures 55 to 60 degrees, warmest downtown. Tomorrow, partly to mostly sunny skies. Low 70s. There might be a pop-up shower or thunderstorm in the afternoon. On Friday, mostly sunny near 70. Saturday, a little unsettled. Only in the low 60s, pop-up shower is possible. Partly sunny thereafter. For GBH News, I'm Dave Epstein.
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6: And the Boston Speaker Series, announcing its upcoming season at Symphony Hall for 7 evenings featuring Pete Buttigieg, former UK Prime Minister Boris Johnson, war photographer Lindsay Addario, and former U.S. Ambassador to China Nicholas Burns. 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
5: The discovery of a jade artifact leads to the unearthing of an ancient city hidden in the mountains of Sichuan. 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
7: From NPR News, this is All Things Considered. I'm Juana Summers.
8: And I'm Scott Detrow. That Jetsons future of robot butlers doing all of our household chores may be coming sooner rather than later, but in order to get there, you may need to strap a camera to your head and record yourself washing dishes or folding laundry or taking out the trash. The idea is that all these videos will help train the AI robots. Wired writer Reese Rogers recently spent a week collecting this so-called egocentric data, which data companies are paying not exactly top dollar for. We called him to talk about his experience. Hi, Reese.
9: Hey, thank you so much for having me on today.
8: Let me just start with the why of this. Like, what is the point of all of these videos of people, I don't know, chopping onions or cleaning their sink or washing dishes?
9: Many people in Silicon Valley see robots as the next big frontier where breakthroughs are capable. And video data can really help robots understand the world, how it works, how they can move. And so many companies are paying users like myself and other people around the world to film themselves doing tasks at home and recording them so robots can learn from these thousands of videos and hopefully one day get better and actually be able to help out around the house.
8: And I want to talk about your experience doing this, but first help us draw the connection a little bit more about what happens after you know, upload a video of you washing dishes. Like, what are companies doing with this information?
9: So if I record a video of myself, say it's 1 minute, the camera is strapped to my forehead. It's recording both of my hands specifically because it's how robots are interacting with the world. It can show them what works and what doesn't work. So I send this one video off to a company. Maybe they're paying $20 an hour for uploaded videos. So I would only get maybe a dollar or two from that upload. And then the companies collate thousands of these videos and put hand tracking algorithms on there and look for patterns and package this data in very clean ways and then sell this data to a larger robotic company or maybe an AI company working on their models. And then by bolstering the amount of data behind the robots, it's often able to improve their ability at specific movements, like doing the chores.
8: How did it make you feel to do all of these chores and record yourself? Like, did this feel like a fulfilling job?
9: At the end of the week, I was the one feeling like the robot.
8: Yeah.
9: I left feeling, honestly, a little bored.
8: Yeah.
9: Recording all these repetitive tasks. There was one I was tying my shoes probably 20 times, tying it on, tying it off, tying it on, tying it off. I would not say this felt like a fulfilling job, but I do see this as the future of gig work. And oftentimes gig work is not fun or enjoyable. This might be another big type of gig work that people are not necessarily choosing to do because they're passionate about it. No, but because they have to. There's a line in the piece where we say, training a robot tonight to cook so you can put food on the table tomorrow. And it's a bleak sentence, but I think it really captures the spirit of what many, many workers might be living over the next few years.
8: Did anybody ever come across you when you had a camera strapped to your head doing any of these chores? Did you have any like awkward conversations with your neighbors as you were taking the trash out?
9: No, but I scurried out the back door as fast as I could and threw that trash away and scurried back inside because I'm not going to lie, I was embarrassed. At the end of the day, training a robot to do these chores, if it can do the chores, it can do so much more than that. So it kind of dawned on me that I really am kind of, in my small part, was training a robot to replace not only maybe a house cleaner, but also someone just walking around the street in the future.
8: Reese Rogers, Wired service writer, thank you so much.
9: Thank you.
7: When you think about the industries driving the climate crisis, your local art museum probably doesn't spring to mind. To be fair, they aren't at the top of the list, but keeping a museum's temperature and humidity constant, rain or shine, all year long takes a massive amount of energy, and it's expensive. But as Maine Public Radio's Molly Enking reports, some museums are starting to make energy efficiency a priority.
10: In the basement of Maine's Portland Museum of Art is head of sustainability Mike Brown. This is where the museum's air is heated, cooled, humidified, or dehumidified, depending on the day. On the hour, really.
11: The reality of it is we only have about an hour and a half of ideal temperatures each year. So the rest of the time, we're conditioning that air. So it is a very energy-intensive process.
10: That high energy use is why, when nearly 200 nations created the 2015 Paris Climate Agreement, museum leaders came together to discuss how they could be part of the solution, too. The result? The BISO Green Protocol, official recommendations for curbing museums' overall footprint, including energy usage. It's been over a decade, but so far, worldwide adoption has been slow. But that's because
12: the fear when changing guidelines like that is damage to art.
10: Aaron Damon is head of collections at the Portland Museum of Art. It's been among the first museums in the U.S. to adopt the green standards. Until BISO, the gold standard for conservation were these really strict, what they call pristine indoor conditions, 70 degrees Fahrenheit with a fluctuation of only 2 degrees allowed up or down, and around 50% relative humidity. It was thought that that was best for the art, Damon says.
12: So as museum professionals, you're counting a lot on those conservation guidelines, and you certainly don't want to disrupt those if those are industry standard.
10: The BISO Green Protocol recommends widening those guardrails, 40 to 60% relative humidity, and 60 to 77 degrees Fahrenheit. But those changes are happening slowly, so you're not swinging from spring to summer in one day, but maybe over the course of a few months. Still, by implementing the more relaxed temperature standards, the Portland Museum of Art says they saw a whopping 30% reduction in energy costs last year. Savings like these are a big reason why museums are looking to switch to the BISO standard. And how did Portland's collection fare? No discernible damage. It turns out there's actually a lot of evidence that museum collections don't need such rigid temperature controls.
13: Actually, the scientific evidence that we've had for updating climate control parameters has been around for more than 25 years.
10: Caitlin Southwick is founder of a nonprofit that promotes sustainability in museums.
13: Museums have been kind of thinking about this since the early 2000s. But, you know, it was one of those points that it was like, if it ain't broke, don't fix it.
10: It kind of makes sense. These historical objects or paintings have weathered a lot over the centuries they've been in existence, says the Smithsonian's Amber Kerr. She notes that if you follow these new guardrails in your home, you'd feel pretty comfortable, and your stuff would be fine too.
14: You know, your furniture is not exploding on you. I hope not.
10: That's not to say objects don't need careful conservation, but the new thinking is that it needs to be more object-specific. Wood, canvas, ceramic, homemade ink all need to be treated slightly differently, conservators tell me. There's not yet an official count of how many museums are abiding by the protocols, but there are thousands of museums across the country. If each of them were able to see a 30% reduction in energy use, that would be a significant win for the climate. For NPR News, I'm Molly Enking in Portland, Maine.

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5: Texas Republican Ken Paxton won his party's U.S. Senate primary Tuesday with the backing of President Trump.
6: President Trump is the leader of our party, and I look forward to working with him in the Senate to deliver for Texas.
5: This is GBH's All Things Considered. With Sasha Pfeiffer and Scott Detrow, I'm Arun Roth. It's Wednesday, May 27th. Coming up, we'll hear about Texas Democrats hoping Paxton's win gives them a better shot at flipping that Senate seat in November. And in one rural Alaskan village, a pilot has been flying kids to school for the last four decades. Plus, reaction to the news that local chain Clover is closing.
7: And it's really sad because, like, they have really good food, everyone loves it, and, like, everyone wants it.
5: Those stories and more coming up right after these headlines.
8: Live from NPR News in Washington, I'm Ryland Barton. President Trump says Iran is intent on making a deal to end the war, but that they are negotiating on fumes. NPR's Mara Liasson reports.
9: The threat was a familiar one from President Trump. Either Iran, quote, gives us what we want, or we'll finish them off. The president and his party are under pressure to end the war, which has sent gas prices soaring. That's hurt Republican candidates in the midterm elections. But when the president was asked why he hadn't moved faster to end the war, given the financial pain it's causing Americans, he said this.
10: I don't care about the midterms.
9: The president also laid out another red line for Iran. He says he wants the Strait of Hormuz to be open without any tolls. He said the strait was international waters that no single country should control. Mara Liasson, NPR News.
8: About one in five pregnancies now result in adverse outcomes like gestational diabetes, preeclampsia, and preterm births. As NPR's Maria Godoy reports, new research in the journal JAMA suggests the risks can be reduced by moving more and sitting less.
11: As society has become more sedentary, researchers wanted to know how all that sitting affects pregnancy outcomes. So they recruited 500 women to wear activity trackers throughout their pregnancies. They found that people who spent more than 10 hours a day sitting had twice the risk of pregnancy complications compared to those who sat about 7 hours a day. Here's lead study author Bethany Barone Gibbs of West Virginia University.
12: It really was that prolonged sitting, so sitting more than an hour at a time, that was more strongly associated with having these complications.
11: She says even just standing or moving around a bit regularly helped cut the risks. Maria Godoy, NPR News.
8: More people in the U.S. are going hungry now than did during the pandemic 6 years ago. NPR's Scott Horsley reports on a new survey from the New York Federal Reserve Bank.
10: The New York Fed periodically asks Americans if they're having to skip meals, rely on food donations, or receiving federal assistance to buy groceries. Results from the most recent survey show higher levels of food insecurity now than during the summer of 2020, when the coronavirus pandemic triggered double-digit unemployment. In February, 1 out of 10 families missed meals for lack of food, but hunger was twice as common among families earning less than $50,000 a year. The results highlight what observers have called the K-shaped economy, with rich households thriving while poor families struggle. The Agriculture Department, which oversees the food assistance program, halted its own research on food insecurity last year. Scott Horsley, NPR News, Washington.
8: Senators are introducing a bipartisan bill to regulate payments to college sports players, limit them to one free transfer over their careers, and restrict coach movement during the season. Republican Ted Cruz and Democrat Maria Cantwell are trying to overcome more than a year of inaction in Congress since a lawsuit settlement started allowing players to be paid. This is NPR News.
5: From the GBH newsroom, I'm Arun Roth. Boston Mayor Michelle Wu tells GBH News she dropped out of her appearance as Harvard Law School's Class Day speaker today to avoid crossing a picket line by striking graduate students. Wu says she tried to reach an agreement with the grad student union before pulling out, and she says she's disappointed the union picketed this part of Harvard's graduation ceremonies.
13: I do not agree with the decision to picket these events, and particularly the one that has been organized by students for students, and I feel just horrible for disappointing the class marshals who organize this event and the students who are there.
5: Wu is a graduate of both Harvard College and Harvard Law School. In a statement, the striking union says it was deeply grateful for Wu's solidarity and support. Fans of the local vegetarian chain Clover are sad to learn that it will cease operations tomorrow. In a statement, the company pointed to market forces like rising costs as reasons for the shutdown. At the Inman Square location in Cambridge, customer Melissa Freebie praised Clover's breakfast sandwiches and pita.
7: I feel like it's tough for smaller businesses or local chains to survive right now with everything that's going on. 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
14: You are only going to have access to the new standard repayment plan, and you cannot use any of the income-based repayment plans, and you cannot get public service loan forgiveness.
5: The change comes as part of President Trump's One Big Beautiful Bill passed last year. Overnight lows near 60, cloudy with showers tomorrow, highs in the 60s. Right now it's 83 degrees in Boston.
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16: This is All Things Considered from NPR News. I'm Juana Summers.
0: And I'm Scott Detrow. Democrats are feeling just a little more optimistic about their chances of flipping the Senate after last night's Republican runoff in Texas. Texas Attorney General Ken Paxton won the race against longtime incumbent Senator John Cornyn by a landslide after an endorsement from President Trump. He will face the Democratic candidate, James Tallarico, this fall in a race that will likely be one of the most expensive and high-profile contests on the map. Texas is, of course, deep red, and Democrats haven't won statewide in decades, but Paxton has a controversial track record. Joining us to discuss what this all means for the race ahead is the Texas Newsroom's Blaise Gainey. Hey, Blaise.
17: Hey.
0: Tell us more about what we need to know about Ken Paxton.
17: Yeah, he's a lawyer by trade and served in the Texas House and Senate before becoming Attorney General, and he's currently completing his third term in that seat. But what you will likely hear a lot about is his scandal and divorce. He was indicted on security fraud charges, although he didn't have to admit guilt to those. He also survived an impeachment vote in 2023 that centered around using his power as Attorney General to help a real estate investor. And then there's the divorce from Republican State Senator Angela Paxton, which, according to court documents, was due to allegations of his infidelity. He's made a name for himself as AG by really politicizing the position, often using his power to go after Democrats and alleged undocumented immigrants.
0: And last night he beat out longtime Senator John Cornyn in this runoff. It wasn't even close. What do you think that tells us about the general election?
17: You know, I think what it really says is that, you know, in a Republican primary runoff, it's going to be the most extreme voters that come out and vote. And therefore, we get the most extreme candidate, which Paxton, with the Trump endorsement, sort of gets that nod. But the real question will be moving forward, whether or not Republicans as a whole will choose to back him. Remember, this is a runoff, so only about 1.4 million people cast ballots in this race. In the general election, it'll be a lot closer to 8 million people. That's what we saw in 2022.
0: James Tallarico got a lot of attention when he won the Democratic primary earlier this year. Tell us more about his background, how he's approaching this.
17: Yeah, he's a 37-year-old Democrat, doesn't have a long political career like Paxton, obviously, but he has made a name for himself in the state. He started back when he was first elected to the Texas State House, defeating a Republican incumbent in a district that at the time was considered red. Yeah.
0: And Democrats are now thinking, you know, do they have a chance to win the seat? Of course, they've thought that in previous cycles, spent a lot of money and lost. How are these two candidates campaigning against each other now?
17: Yeah, well, in Paxton's case, he's already started talking about Tallarico, and that ramped up after President Trump's endorsement last week during his victory.

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1: Public office to enrich himself and his donors.
2: Now, Paxton, I avoided actually being impeached that time around, but it'll still be used against him moving forward in this race.
3: Do these candidates have a chance at swaying many voters?
2: That'll be tough. Paxton is very polarizing. Texas is deep red, unlikely to switch over and vote for Tallarico. But that's his best hope, is to try to find those Cornyn voters willing to flip over and vote Democrat in the general.
3: That is the Texas Newsroom's Blaise Gainey joining us from Austin. Thank you so much.
2: Thanks for having me.
4: One of the most competitive primary races for Congress right now is a swing district in California's Central Valley. Democrats there are hoping to flip a seat long held by Republican David Valadao. But first, they need a nominee. With just days until the primary, the party's two candidates are competing for who can appeal to the most voters as the National Democratic Party contemplates its identity. KVPR's Carrie Klein reports.
5: It's a warm spring night in the Central California town of Hanford. Kids are playing soccer, an ice cream truck rolls by, and Democratic congressional candidate Randy Villegas is out knocking on doors. He walks up to a house with a fountain on the front steps.
6: My name is Randy Villegas. I'm running for Congress against Republican David Valadao, and I just want to introduce myself.
5: This district is purple. David Valadao, who's a Republican, has won 6 of the last 7 congressional elections here. On this night, Villegas' messages supporting universal health care and suspending federal gas taxes seem to resonate with voters.
6: Do you think I can count on your vote and your support?
7: Sure.
8: Yes, I did vote for you.
5: Villegas is a political science professor, serves on a local school board. On the trail, he says he refuses to accept campaign contributions from corporations. And if elected, he says his focus would be on supporting those he says have been ignored by Washington.
9: This isn't a fight about left versus right. It's a fight about bottom versus top and working families who've been left behind by politicians in both parties.
5: This type of messaging is gaining popularity among Democratic primary voters across the country as they become increasingly frustrated with not just the Trump administration, but also the Democratic establishment. Villegas earned endorsements from Senator Bernie Sanders and Congresswoman Alexandria Ocasio-Cortez, who are supporting other Democratic candidates around the country as well. California State Assemblymember Jasmeet Bains is also running for the Democratic nomination here. She represents part of this district in the state legislature and is also a family doctor.
10: It's time we elect the physician to Congress.
5: In Sacramento, she's voted for Democratic priorities like supporting access to abortion rights and public school funding, but she also bucked her party on some prominent issues, including by voting against Democratic redistricting and against an effort to restrict oil industry profits. She says she listens to her constituents, many of whom voted for President Trump.
10: The people that represent the Valley understand the importance of standing up for the Valley, not their party.
5: One thing she and Villegas have in common? They both scold Valadao for voting to slash Medicaid funding, even though his district has the highest Medicaid enrollment in the country.
10: Him and the Republicans are trying to gaslight us into thinking, oh, this isn't going to impact you. No, sir, it is impacting us. It's already impacting us.
5: Although Bains doesn't always align herself with her party, she's been endorsed by the Democratic Congressional Campaign Committee, also known as the DCCC. Andrew Godenich, a Democratic strategist, says he understands why the party's establishment supports her. In 2024, Democratic presidential candidate Kamala Harris lost in Bains' district, and yet Bains won by a long shot.
11: When you have a candidate who has shown they have an affinity with the independent voters and Democrats who have been turned off, it's important to give that candidate the backing to win.
5: After all, he stresses the party's main goal is winning back the House this November. Ivy Cargill teaches political science at California State University, Bakersfield. She says this primary is being closely watched all over the country.
12: The schism between these two candidates, who are both under the Democratic Party label, is emblematic of what is happening with the Democratic Party at the national level, where there is this tug of war for the identity of the party.
5: Here in California, the top two vote-getters in a primary advance to the general election regardless of party. Valadao will likely secure one of those spots. The other will be decided on June 2nd. For NPR News, I'm Carrie Klein in Hanford, California.
3: As the school year winds down in many parts of the U.S., kids are saying goodbye to teachers, friends, and bus drivers. In one part of Alaska, the end-of-the-year ritual looks a little different. Alaska

0: Public Media's Rachel Cassandra joined a student on one of her last trips to school on a tiny airplane.
1: The 60-person village of South Naknek has no roads to connect to the rest of the state. It's on river-hewn tundra in remote Alaska. Here, many people fish for sockeye salmon commercially or for their families. And in this community, kids must take a small plane about 2 miles across a river to their school in a nearby village. Because the river typically freezes in the winter, a plane is the only reliable year-round transit. Pilot John King greets 16-year-old Tess Stewart as she climbs into his six-seater.
2: Is it just you?
3: Yeah.
2: Where, what happened to the rest of them?
3: They're sick. They got me sick too, but Grim's allowing them to stay home.
2: Oh.
1: For Tess, this is all perfectly normal. She's been flying to school for the last 7 years.
3: I like looking over and seeing the houses and stuff and like seeing the trees and the lakes and the river.
1: It's old hat for King, too. He's been flying kids most school days for more than 4 decades.
2: I was flying the kids across the river when I was 21 years old, so, and some of them weren't that much younger than me.
1: This is just one example of how essential small planes are to rural Alaska. Much of the state isn't on a larger road system, so people use boats and planes to get to all kinds of events.
2: Weddings and funerals happen and everything in between, and that's what these little air taxis do for these people.
1: In this area, high school students used to have to leave their communities for boarding schools in other parts of the state or country. In the 1960s, the borough formalized and pooled students from 3 villages to make a local school, so some kids have to be flown in. Now, it's 3 kids, but King says in the past, it's been as many as 20.
2: I try to say hello to them in the morning, be nice to them. So I think they feel like they're going on a school bus.
1: Back in the plane, King lands and Tess grabs her bag.
2: You're already a junior in high school now, Tess? Mm-hmm. I can't believe that happened to you.
1: Soon, she'll be a senior, flying 1 more year with King before she graduates. For NPR News, I'm Rachel Cassandra in Naknek, Alaska.

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1: Before the battles of Lexington and Concord, there was a revolt in Worcester. Before his famous midnight ride, Paul Revere spread ideas with cartoons. And before the Commonwealth, it was just a colony. This year, GBH News is bringing together the people, places, and untold stories that turned Massachusetts from colony to Commonwealth. 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
2: This is GBH 89.7. I'm Arun Roth. Coming up, changes to U.S. global health funding fall heavily on stigmatized populations like sex workers in South Africa who can no longer access clinics specifically serving them. That's just ahead. In local sports tonight, the Red Sox host the Braves. First pitch is at 6:45. Now here's GBH's Dave Epstein with the weather.
3: A few passing clouds overnight tonight. Temperatures down into the upper 50s, low 60s in Boston. Tomorrow, a blend of clouds and sun. There'll be a pop-up shower or even a thunderstorm in the afternoon, lower 70s. It's cooler for Thursday night, down to the low 50s. Friday, mostly sunny, near 70. Saturday, only 60 to 65. A small chance of a shower, partly sunny. Sunday, mostly sunny, mid-60s. For GBH News, I'm Dave Epstein.
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7: I'm Jim Brody. 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Joe Kennedy III joins to discuss his groundwork project in the South, joining with Scott Cullum, Democratic nominee for the U.S. Senate from Mississippi. 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
9: It's All Things Considered from NPR News. I'm Scott Detrow in Washington.
10: And I'm Juana Summers in rainy Johannesburg, South Africa, outside of what was once a health clinic.
11: It's made out of a number of shipping containers, and on average every year it used to serve roughly 15,000 people, but it closed suddenly. All of those people now have to seek treatments elsewhere.
10: This neighborhood, Hillbrow, was once full of young professionals. Now it's more often described as a slum. It suffers from overcrowding and sanitation issues. One of South Africa's top research centers made it a point to relocate here as cases of HIV were rising in the surrounding neighborhood, which is a hub for sex work. The WITS Reproductive Health and HIV Institute launched this clinic specifically to serve those workers. It received support from the U.S. government.
12: We're providing everything contraceptive care, we're providing HIV testing and ongoing treatment for people living with HIV.
10: That's John Emery. He's the director of health programs at WITS RHI. The rain pours down and we huddle under umbrellas as we speak.
12: It was a full HIV service, but in a primary health care context.
10: The clinic's doors have been shut for more than a year. A sign still hangs on the black gate outside. It says the clinic ended services on January 28th, 2025.
11: It goes on to say, this is because of changes in the United States government that impact all international projects and research. They have told us to stop work until further notice.
10: The Trump administration suddenly froze U.S. foreign aid delivery shortly after the start of President Trump's second term. And for the Hillbrow Clinic, which was largely funded by the U.S. AIDS relief program PEPFAR, the flow of money never resumed. There was a time, John Emery says, when contracting HIV was a death sentence.
12: Monday morning, you'd ask people, how was your weekend? And then people would say, no, I went to a funeral. Mm-hmm. I went to two funerals on Saturday. And there was another funeral I had to go to on Sunday. Sad to say, it was actually the way lots of people's social lives actually existed. That's where they connected.
10: That's no longer the case. For over 20 years, PEPFAR funding made a huge impact on the fight against HIV. It transformed AIDS into a chronic condition that can be managed. In recent years, South Africa had reduced its dependence to the point where the U.S. was contributing about 17% of South Africa's HIV budget. But that U.S. funding often went to programs tailored to the people at the greatest risk, programs like the Hillbrow Clinic. An estimated 60% of sex workers in South Africa have HIV, and they're especially vulnerable because sex work is illegal in South Africa. A short drive away near Gandhi Square, I met with some of them at the offices of Sisonke. It's a nonprofit that supports sex workers. Sisonke has also been affected by U.S. aid stoppages. Their staff of peer educators has shrunk from 34 to 9. Talita Maleka is one of the 9 remaining.
13: I love my job. It's one of those jobs that when you're sitting at home on a Sunday and you're like, I can't wait to get back to work on Monday.
10: She tells me that the closure of the clinic in Hillbrow sent shockwaves through the community of sex workers.
14: You mentioned that the donor funder clinic that you used to use is no longer there. What happened to it?
13: They closed because of the American guy.
10: They're a reference to President Trump.
13: I remember when we all received the news, it was very devastating. So by that time, I was teaching sex workers about their rights, like the normal routine. Mm-hmm. And the girls were like, yo, thank God that you are here, because now last week the clinic has closed.
10: When the Hillbrow Clinic and others abruptly shut down, some sex workers were able to get HIV drugs in time. Others struggled. Maleka and other peer educators try to connect these women with the care they need, often visiting them in brothels or on the street.
13: Would be like, no, we bought condoms, lubricants, and if someone wants to be accompanied to the clinic, we accompany them just to make sure that they really go to the clinic and get the medication.
14: How much have those funding cuts to global aid from the United States changed the work that you do here?
13: It has changed everything. The money that I'm supposed to buy bread for my daughter, I have to go and help the other fellow sister to say, hey, I can take my money and come to your house. I use my personal finance sometimes.
10: Yvonne is 39 and has worked as a sex worker for 17 years. She asked that we refer to her by her middle name only because of the stigma attached to her profession. The Hillbrow Clinic was convenient, quick, and familiar, she tells me. But now that it's closed, she has to travel more than an hour, taking 2 taxi rides to a different clinic.
13: Now I have to dedicate my day and say I know half of my day I'm going to spend at the clinic, because if I don't get patient there, I might leave without getting services.
10: Yvonne says it can be uncomfortable seeking care at public clinics.
13: We had transfer letters that had a blue label just to show where we are coming from. That's when the judgment came, because they started to call us, oh, the ladies from the blue clinic.
10: Dietrich Mbanjwa had a similar experience. When she had to start going to the public clinic instead, she missed an appointment and she had trouble getting another one. She ran out of medication and she tells me she had to ask a friend for some because she was desperate to get it. Here, the peer educator Talita Maleka is translating for her.
14: What did you think about when you heard about the funding being cut that the U.S. was spending on HIV and AIDS care here?
13: It was very painful and difficult at the same time, because she knew that people are going to default because they won't get the same treatment when they go to the public clinic. The nurses in public clinics, they are very abusive and mean.
10: Mbanjwa is HIV positive. She's 49 years old now.
13: She started working as a sex worker when she was 18. So her safety comes first, especially now that she knows her status.
10: Back in the U.S., the Trump administration has been changing its global health strategy. Instead of interagency programs like PEPFAR, it's now negotiating aid delivery directly with other countries' governments. But diplomatic relations between the U.S. and South Africa are at a low point. President Trump has repeatedly accused the South African government of discrimination against white Afrikaners. South Africa's government strongly denies that. And right now, there is no direct aid agreement between the two countries. Talita Maleka, the peer educator, says this threatens the broader fight against HIV.
13: What I would say is that sex work has been there before I was even born.
15: right? And it's something that we all need to face as the whole world. If we want to end HIV and AIDS, then I believe that the whole world needs to come up together and help one another.
10: And that's what Malaika and her dwindling team of colleagues will continue to do for as long as they can, regardless of the decisions being made in Washington. This story and all of our reporting in South Africa and Mozambique was supported by the Pulitzer Center. On tomorrow's show, a popular soap opera in the age of the AIDS epidemic.
16: Even if someone in your family is HIV positive, you can still love them. You won't get it by touching them. You know, you won't get it by loving and caring for them.
10: Behind the scenes of the reboot of Soul City.

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6: In Los Angeles, I'm Kai Rizdal. It is Wednesday today, the 27th day of May. Good as always to have you along, everybody. You know, sometimes in this economy, as in life, you can figure out where you're going by figuring out where you've been. So we begin today by looking back to the first quarter of the year and an update on Q1 gross domestic product that we are going to get tomorrow morning. The first look that we got from the Bureau of Economic Analysis, this was last month, came in at an annualized growth rate of 2% January through March. Tomorrow's revision, we'll fill in some more of that data from March, especially, as you'll recall, the first full months of the president's war with Iran. Marketplace's Henry Epp gets us going with economic growth at the beginning of the year and what it might tell us about the economy today.
7: These revisions are going to give us a better sense of whether the Iran war has hurt the fairly positive momentum in the U.S. economy. The revised data could have both positive and negative effects on each of the components that make up GDP. Let's start with net exports. The U.S. now sends a lot of oil and gas overseas. So the spike in prices might drive that number up and raise GDP, says Ishwar Prasad at Cornell.
8: Even if the volumes of U.S. exports, especially energy exports, stayed the same, just the increase in prices could have given a bit of a boost to exports.
7: On the flip side, the first quarter was also when President Trump's tariffs were struck down by the Supreme Court, which may have led to more imports that would pull GDP down. The next component of GDP is business investment. In the last few quarters, that's basically meant investment in AI data centers. Tomorrow's revision will give us a sense of whether companies have been stocking up to build those data centers, says Joanne Feeney at Advisors Capital Management.
9: If inventory growth was faster than expected because of the preparation to build those data centers, then that would contribute to faster GDP growth than we thought a month or so ago.
7: Then there's government spending. We know that helped drive up GDP in the first quarter as the government shutdown ended and the Mideast war began. And finally, there's consumer spending. So far, it doesn't look terrible, says Stephen Blitz, chief economist at Global Data TS Lombard, but it did slow down a bit.
10: Just enough to be sort of a dampener on growth.
7: All this adds up to a sort of unsteady expansion, Blitz says, an economy that's wobbling, not into a recession, but onto a slower path. I'm Henry Epp for Marketplace.
6: Also on the data calendar tomorrow is the April Personal Consumption Expenditures Price Index, PCE for short. Best guesses are that the headline number, that is with food and energy, is going to come in right around 3.8% year on year. That's up from 3.5% in March, headed very much in the wrong direction, away from the Federal Reserve's ever more elusive inflation target of 2%. And the thing is, and here we get to the where this economy is going part of this story, what people think inflation is going to do, inflation expectations in the lingo, they are up sharply too for consumers and businesses and investors. Marketplace's Mitchell Hartman has that one.
0: Inflation expectations are inflating. The University of Michigan reports that consumers expect prices to rise 4.8% over the next year. Back in February, it was just 3.4%. Here's why this is a problem.
11: Inflation expectations can become a self-fulfilling prophecy.
0: Joanne Hsu directs the University of Michigan surveys.
11: If you expect inflation to be much higher in the future, you might front load your purchases now. And if enough people do that nationwide, that would put in itself some upward pressure on prices.
0: Another way this can happen is what economists call a wage price spiral. Prices are shooting up. You see no end in sight.
11: You might try to find a higher paying job or negotiate a raise, and then employers are going to take those increased labor costs and pass them right back to consumers.
0: You can also measure inflation expectations by asking businesses. The Philadelphia Fed's latest survey finds local firms expect a sharp spike in U.S. inflation over the next year to 4.2%, but they say they'll raise their own prices on average just 2.8%. Philly Fed economist Paul Flores pretty sure they're lowballing.
12: They're going to want to say that we're holding prices firm, we're not going to raise them. But our competitors might. And the reality is, if their competitors do, then they're probably going to follow.
0: One more place to look for inflation expectations, says economist Mark Zandi at Moody's Analytics, the bond market, where investors are also signaling they expect inflation to move higher.
13: You know, there's different ways of measuring inflation expectations, and I will say that all of them are pointing in the wrong direction.
0: If the trend continues, he says the Fed will have to hike interest rates to tamp them back down. I'm Mitchell Hartman for Marketplace.
6: Wall Street today, kind of a wash for equities, actually. Oil took a digger, and hey, look, the yield on the 30-year Treasury is still right at 5%. We'll have the details when we do the numbers.

0: Inflation expectations are, perhaps, as Mitchell was saying, keeping us frugal. But there are some areas in which buyers are willing to shell out a bit more. According to a 2022 survey from Wharton, consumers across generations, that baby boomers to Gen Z, will look past a higher price tag if it means buying a more sustainable product. That said, it kind of doesn't matter how much people are willing to pay if the supply ain't there. Wool is our commodity of choice today. Stepan Sveshnikov wrote about it for Off-Range. He's also a PhD candidate in history at Yale. Stepan, welcome to the program. Good to have you on.
1: Good to be with you.
0: I'm just going to read you the first line of this piece, which you know, of course, since you wrote it, but then we're going to talk about it because it contains multitudes here. The U.S. wool industry, you write, is staging a comeback, so where are all the sheep? First of all, talk to me about wool and this comeback, because clearly I missed that.
2: Yeah, well, I'm not surprised you've missed it, but there's a group of people who's interested in wool, Kai, and I think that that group is growing. Wool answers three concerns that are prominent, and I think you've heard about these concerns. One is a health concern about microplastics, right?
0: Mm-hmm.
2: The microplastics in our clothes, partly, right? And so there's a growing body of research that's showing that that might be affecting us in ways we don't like. Now, if you're talking about wool socks or wool underwear, they even make wool bikinis now, right? So those aren't going to have any microplastics in them. So the second concern is environmental, and I'm talking about oil, which has been in the news. Those plastic clothes, they're made from polyester, and polyester is made from crude oil. So we're talking about a group of people who are concerned about the environment, and wool is a lot more sustainable than oil.
0: Mm-hmm.
2: And the third thing is ethical. So there, in the news recently, there's been some talk about polyester recycling. So, you know, when you recycle old clothes, they go off to places like India, and the dust from those recycling operations is making people sick. So I think wool actually is able to answer those concerns. And as there are more people who are worried about these things, they're starting to buy wool products.
0: Okay, here comes the second part then of your first question. Where are all the sheep? You actually say there's not enough sheep in the world to meet all of our demand now.
2: There's not enough sheep in the world, not even in big wool producing countries like Australia. And in the U.S., the situation is especially bad.
0: Mm-hmm.
2: But surprisingly, the farmers and industry people I talked to were optimistic. So they felt like we've hit rock bottom, but there's room to start bringing some sheep back.
0: The catch, of course, is that, and look, I don't know much about sheep procreation, but I imagine it takes, I don't know, a couple of years for a sheep to get to the point where it can be sheared and wool can get into the supply chain.
2: That's the problem. Yeah. So Krista Rochford, who's the wool marketing program manager at the American Sheep Industry Association, she told me it's not like you can rebuild the American herd overnight. You can't just come up with breeding stock. So this is demand spiking, which of course, this is great for farmers because the price for wool goes up, but then they're not going to be able to double their herd size overnight.
0: There's another part of this infrastructure that you talk about, and it's not just the livestock, it's mills and places where you can go to get your wool, what is it, combed and spun, and I mean, I forgot, you know, all my fifth grade history stuff, but it's, you got to do stuff to get wool to a place where it can be used.
2: Yes, you do, and there's so many steps. You've got to shear it, wash it, comb it so all the fibers are straight, spin it into yarn, and then that yarn gets woven into a textile, and the textile still has to be sewn into clothing. And those are just some of the steps. So in the U.S. right now, there are probably only about 5 mills left that can complete all of those steps.
0: Well, all right. So look, you are, as I said in the introduction, you're the contributing writer, but also you're a PhD student in history. So apply your analytical history lens here and tell me where this goes now.
2: Yeah, I think we're going to see some more investment in infrastructure. It's going to be slow, and a lot of it is going to come from unexpected places. But, you know, I talked to a guy named Chase Hill in Idaho who's, oh, he must be in his late 20s, maybe early 30s.
0: Hmm.
2: He started an organic wool pillow company, and it's all made in the USA. His cotton is from Texas, and his wool is from Montana. He wasn't happy with the infrastructure, so he actually bought a wool mill this year, and he's bringing more production in-house. So, look, it's an uphill battle, but there are people doing it, and I think it's going to grow.
0: There you go. Stepan Sveshnikov, he's a contributing writer at Off Range. Also, as I said, he studies history on the side. Stepan, thanks a lot. I appreciate your time.
2: Thank you.

0: This is a consequential time in the U.S. agriculture economy. Farmers have most of their crops in the ground, and they're checking on corn and beans and whatnot that are just starting to grow. Ranchers are turning their cattle out to summer pastures. And just like for other small businesses and for consumers, too, the financial pressures on them are real. Everything from higher fuel and fertilizer costs because of the war to tariffs and also to drought. Marketplace's Caitlin Tan checked in on the state of the farm and ranch economy, and spoiler alert, it's not great.
1: In the West, it's that time when ranchers move their cattle to public grazing lands so the cattle can eat, like in this recent Wyoming cattle drive. But that summer pasture that normally feeds cattle through the fall isn't as green and lush.
2: The big word is drought.
1: Jim Magagna is with the Wyoming Stock Growers Association. So that means ranchers
2: are looking at having to buy hay.
1: Extra hay could be $30,000 on the low end, hundreds of thousands on the high end.
2: Or sell off some of their livestock.
1: Selling could pad ranchers' pockets right now, and Magagna advises ranchers to hold on to that cash.
2: It may sorely be needed in 2027, 2028, and beyond.
1: Because financial woes are growing for those who live off the land.
3: So many farmers are reporting they're kind of on the brink of a crisis situation.
1: Aaron Lehman grows corn, soybeans, and oats, and he's with the Iowa Farmers Union. His costs are soaring, and so are his neighbors for labor, health insurance, fuel, and fertilizer.
3: For a medium-sized farm like mine, they had an increase in costs of about $20,000.
1: Last December, the White House announced a $12 billion aid package for farmers. And recently, the White House said China will purchase billions of agricultural products from U.S. farms. But Lehman is not encouraged by that development.
3: Farmers don't know exactly what to think. They hear some vague news and vague promises, and then there's nothing concrete about it.
1: And that instability shows up at the bank. Nick Lewandowski with the Kansas Farmers Union says lenders are backing off.
4: Because they're looking at projections and it shows, you know, farm income is going to be down.
1: And without that money?
4: It can mean big problems.
1: Like being forced to get another job in town or selling land.
4: To cover, you know, what you owe.
1: Or closing up shop altogether. I'm Caitlin Tan for Marketplace.

0: Coming up.
1: I love a dad book. You don't have to be a dad to like a dad book.
0: Well, that's good. First, though, let's do the numbers. Dow Industrial's up 182 today, 0.4%, finished at 50,644. The NASDAQ added 18 points, 0.1%, closed at 26,674. S&P 500 basically flat, 75 and 20. Caitlin Tan had that story on ranchers and farmers. Farmland Partners owns and leases about 70,000 acres of farmland across the country, grew 0.1%. Ag and food giant Archer Daniels Midland rose 2%. Meat processor Tyson Foods added 0.4%. The first Wednesday after Memorial Day, which today is, means it is National Flip-Flop Day. Deckers Outdoor, maker of Tevas, you know them, right, climbed 2.6%. Flip-flop adjacent shoemaker Crocs improved 2%, although how that is, I will never understand. Bond prices up, yield on the 10-year T-note, down 4.48%. 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
6: And the Boston Speaker Series, announcing its upcoming season at Symphony Hall for 7 evenings, including Pete Buttigieg, former UK Prime Minister Boris Johnson, historian Doris Kearns Goodwin, and former U.S. Ambassador to China Nicholas Burns. BostonSpeakers.org.
0: This is Marketplace. I'm Kai Ryssdal. To each his own, of course, but my go-to bagel is sesame, definitely not toasted, a healthy but not overdone schmear, tomato if it's a good one, lox, capers, and just a hint of thinly sliced red onion. If it's a genuine New York City bagel, all the better, but the reality is the popularity of and the desire for good bagels is picking up across the country, especially out here on the West Coast. As Oregon Public Broadcasting's Crystal Liguori reports, the bagel economy is on a roll.
7: It's 8:30 on a Sunday morning, and there's already a line around the block outside Pipsqueak Bagels in Southeast Portland.
8: The bagels looked really good online, so we thought we'd come give it a try.
7: That's Reagan Manzig, who along with her mom is one of the 40 or so folks in line for a bagel.
8: We didn't mind standing outside because, you know, it's warm out, but we did not know it was going to be 45 minutes.
7: A wait this long may seem unheard of for a bagel, but Sam Silverman says the simple formula of flour, water, and yeast is much more than its ingredients.
9: Even though the cost of the goods is relatively low, the amount of time and effort that goes into it is much higher than a lot of other foods.
7: Silverman is New York's self-proclaimed bagel ambassador, president of Bagel Up, an organization he says is dedicated to promoting bagels and the people, culture, and community behind them. And these artisan bagels go way beyond your grocery store bagged variety.
9: It's a minimum 2-day process where you make and shape the dough by hand, and then the following day, after the dough has been allowed to cold ferment, it's then boiled, seasoned, and baked.
7: And one of the reasons he says there's been a rise in popularity outside the city?
9: The exodus of New Yorkers and Northeasterners who went to other places in the country and brought their standards for bagels with them was the perfect match for local entrepreneurs to fill that hole in the market.
7: Entrepreneurs like Andrew Rubenstein.
10: I'd already been thinking about bagels around 2016, the fact that there just weren't what I thought were great bagels in the Seattle area.
7: Rubenstein is the owner of Hey Bagel, and before he went brick and mortar last year, he was meeting people in parking lots to give them bagels.
10: I was baking out of a commissary kitchen, and I was loading up my Ford Explorer with bags of bagels, and I would poach in grocery store parking lots, transit centers, and people would come and have their clandestine pickups.
7: By then, there was already a buzz around bagels, potentially sparked by the viral baking frenzy that seemed to be everyone's pandemic hobby. That's how Connecticut's pop-up bagel started. And now the company's expanded to 29 locations, growth largely funded by a $35 million investment by private equity firm Stripes. It's something many artisanal bagel makers, like Madeline Gibbons, are taking note of.
11: You know, I have mixed feelings about it because I'm like, you know, when you start getting venture capital involved, I have an assumption that that will change things.
7: Gibbons is the owner of Portland's Pipsqueak Bagels, who chatted with me while slicing off long strips of dough, deftly twisting them into perfectly round bagels.
11: Bread has always been a part of my life. I come from a long line of bakers in my family, and I would always give baked goods away to my neighbors, like challah or cakes, etc. And it wasn't really until I started sharing bagels with people that they were like, man, those are really amazing. Like, are you selling those?
7: Pipsqueak opened its doors about a month ago, after years of Gibbons doing farmers markets and bagel pop-ups. She's grown her staff to about 10 employees, and business is going well.
11: I mean, on average, we're prepping around 1,500, but on Mother's Day, we did 2,000, and we're selling through everything every day. Ever since the day we opened, it's been like every single day has been lines around the block. It's been amazing. It's been incredible.
7: And with high-profile features on the bagel business popping up in the New York Times and Wall Street Journal, plus the first West Coast Bagel Fest last month, the bagel boom shows no signs of slowing down. In Portland, I'm Crystal Liguori for Marketplace.

0: Sometimes from a single data point, a theme can be intuited. So here is the data point. Circana BookScan, just like it sounds, it's a publishing market research firm, says sales of nonfiction print titles are down nearly 8% this year. Books about politics and current affairs in particular are doing even worse. An existential decline, some publishers say. It's a group of titles that has come to be called dad books, about which Pamela Paul wrote in the Wall Street Journal the other day. Pamela, good to have you on the program.
1: Great to be here.
2: What is a dad book?
1: You know, a dad book is a kind of informal term. It's a kind of cheeky way to refer to what is often described as serious nonfiction. And that is serious nonfiction to differentiate it from sort of self-help books, memoir, how-to, guidebooks, kind of lighter nonfiction books that often go under the category on bestseller lists of self-help, how-to, and miscellaneous.
2: As both a dad and a reader of serious nonfiction, should I be insulted that these are being called dad books?
1: Oh, no, absolutely.
2: All right, okay.
1: I love
2: All right.
1: dad book.
2: Okay.
1: You don't have to be a
2: All
1: dad
2: right.
1: to like a dad book.
2: Okay.
1: No, dad books are history. They are biography. They're foreign policy, business,
2: okay.
1: economics.
2: All
1: They're
2: right.
1: the kind of book that you could reliably buy for your father on Father's Day, knowing he's not going to be weirded out, distraught, upset.
2: That is true, he says, speaking from experience. Okay, these books, though, you write, are in trouble. What's going on?
1: Well, sales overall of books have not been in a great place for a long time. There's just long-term trends, decline in reading. Fewer people are reading books, particularly print books. So that's a kind of backdrop there. That said, there are a number of trends going on, both in terms of how people consume books, what they're interested in, what publishers are publishing, and what kind of books grab people's attention.
2: There is one word here that keeps coming up throughout this piece that you wrote, podcasts.
1: Yes, podcasts, anything audio. There are just many more options for the kind of person who wants to take a deep dive into a serious subject. So in, you know, the olden days when I worked at B. Dalton, for example, in the 80s, and, you know, if you wanted to read about this kind of thing, you got a James McPherson, a book about the Civil War,
2: right.
1: You got, you know, David McCullough's biography of Truman. Now you can listen to a podcast. The Rest is History, which is a British podcast, is one of the most popular podcasts. I went on actually to listen to a few episodes because I'd heard so much about it. I turned to a subject that was of interest to me, which is the war in the Congo. And I thought, well, I've read a book about this. Now I want to find out more. As it turned out, the podcast was essentially about that particular book, which is a great book by Adam Hochschild called King Leopold's Ghost.
2: Mm-hmm.
1: But for the person who had not read that book, they can just listen to the podcast.
2: Right.
1: They don't have to ever read that book.
2: Right. You yourself have written a book. It's called 100 Things We Lost to the Internet. Do you suppose dad books are going that way as well?
1: Oh, yeah, it should be 101. if I could go back now, maybe that book was a dad book. I don't know. It's become a really tough time, for people who, authors who are interested in this, journalists who want to write books based on their work. And I don't think it's that people have lost an interest in these subjects. It's just that, like, if I think about my dad, right? My father loved a dad book, loved military
2: mm-hmm,
1: history.
2: Mm-hmm.
1: He had every Time Life book collection on World War II. You know, he had these massive books full of colorful, you know, like military hardware, things, frankly, I don't care about.
2: Yep.
1: All that stuff is online. There are a million podcasts. There are YouTube videos that could show you every single airplane that flew during World War II. So I don't think it's that the appetite has entirely disappeared. It's just that it's a smorgasbord, as one of the interviews in the story put it, the former CEO of Penguin Random House.
2: Yep. Pamela Paul, writer-at-large at The Journal. Latest article is called Dad Books Are a Dying Breed. Pamela, thanks a lot. I appreciate your time.
1: Thank you.

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1: This final note on the way out today, which I do believe is some combination of this week's sign, the apocalypse is upon us, and what could possibly go wrong? Saw this in Axios that Robinhood, the stock trading app that became all the rage in the pandemic, is now going to allow agentic AI to make stock trades for its users. Caution does seem perhaps to be warranted, but if you are on board with this and you want more, options in crypto and futures trading are coming soon. Our media production team includes Brian Allison, John Fokey, Montana Johnson, Drew Jostad, Gary O'Keefe, and Charlton Thorpe. Alex Simpson is the manager of media production. And I'm Kai Rizdahl. We will see you tomorrow, everybody. This is APM.
2: Good evening. From the GBH newsroom in Boston, I'm Tori Bedford. Boston Mayor Michelle Wu tells GBH News she dropped out of her appearance as Harvard Law School's class day speaker today to avoid crossing a picket line by striking graduate students. Wu says she tried to reach an agreement with the grad student union before pulling out. She says she's disappointed the union insisted on picketing this specific part of Harvard's graduation ceremonies.
3: I do not agree with the decision to picket these events, and particularly the one that has been organized by students for students. And I feel just horrible for disappointing the class marshals who organize this event and the students who are there.
2: Wu is a graduate of both Harvard College and Harvard Law School. In a statement, the striking union said it was deeply grateful for Wu's solidarity and support. Former U.S. Attorney for Massachusetts Rachel Rawlins is attempting a political comeback, announcing in a new video that she's officially seeking to reclaim her prior job as Suffolk District Attorney. More from GBH's Adam Riley.
4: It's been 3 years since Rawlins resigned in disgrace as U.S. Attorney, following two federal investigations that found she had committed multiple ethics violations, including trying to manipulate the election for her replacement as Suffolk DA. For weeks, word has circulated that Rawlins was eyeing her old job once again. Now, in a new video, she leaves no doubt.
5: Just turned in my nomination papers. 1,606 certified signatures. Today it starts. We're going to bring Suffolk County DA's office back to the community.
4: As Suffolk DA, Rawlins made headlines for her list of lower-level crimes she said she wouldn't prosecute. She's poised to face incumbent Kevin Hayden and fellow challenger Linda Champion in this year's contest. Adam Riley, GBH News.
2: Housing advocates are urging state lawmakers to pass legislation that they say would make it easier to build homes by relaxing some local zoning rules. Marblehead resident David Modica joined supporters at a rally outside the State House today. Modica's comments at a town meeting earlier this month went viral when he blasted his community for trying to do nothing when it comes to building denser housing. Modica says he gets frustrated going to meetings and seeing opposition to new construction.
6: You think you're going to figure out where to put the housing, it's going to be like a SimCity thing, but that's not what happens. You know, people, they obfuscate what's going on, they obstruct.
2: The group Abundant Housing Massachusetts wants to see the state make it easier to build small starter homes and get rid of minimum parking spot requirements for new development. Red Sox continuing their series with the Braves at home tonight. Here's GBH's Dave Epstein with the forecast.
7: Partly cloudy overnight tonight. Temperatures 55 to 60 degrees, warmest downtown. Tomorrow, partly to mostly sunny skies. Low 70s. There might be a pop-up shower or thunderstorm in the afternoon. On Friday, mostly sunny near 70. Saturday, a little unsettled. Only in the low 60s, pop-up shower is possible. Partly sunny thereafter. For GBH News, I'm Dave Epstein.
2: Right now, it's 85 degrees in Boston. I'm Tori Bedford. 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
7: Good evening. I'm Jeff Bennett.
12: And I'm Amna Nawaz. On the NewsHour tonight, Texas Attorney General Ken Paxton defeats incumbent Senator John Cornyn in a Republican primary runoff election and the latest show of President Trump's grip on the GOP.
7: We speak with Cuba's deputy foreign minister amid escalating threats from the White House, including an arrest warrant for the country's former leader.
13: We have reasons to have doubts about the seriousness of the United States side. In the midst of our conversations, the United States has continued to take measures that affect Cuba and the Cuban people.
12: And the search for antibiotics undergoes a dramatic transformation with the deployment of artificial intelligence.

0: 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Friends of the NewsHour, including Nell, Martha, and Mary Minow, in honor of the life and legacy of their parents, Newton and Josephine Baskin Minow, and Julie and Robin Powell, through Fidelity Charitable. Art Collins and Sophia Shaw, through the Arthur D. Collins Jr. Foundation, and George D. Hanby III. And with the ongoing support of these institutions. This program was made possible by the contributions to your PBS station from viewers like you. Thank you.
1: Welcome to the NewsHour. President Trump proved his political power in Texas last night as his endorsed candidate in the state's U.S. primary runoff won in a landslide.
2: Attorney General Ken Paxton secured the Republican nomination in Texas, beating incumbent Senator John Cornyn by nearly 30 points.
3: President Trump is the leader of our party, and his endorsement in this is the most powerful force in politics. And I'm honored to have his support, and I look forward to working with him in the Senate to deliver for Texas.
2: Cornyn, who has represented Texas in the Senate for more than 20 years, said he would support Paxton in the general election.
4: There's a simple rule in elections, you've heard me say it before, and that is the candidate who gets the most votes wins. The party in the majority gets to govern, and my hope is to keep my party in power for generations.
2: Paxton will face Democratic nominee James Tallarico in the fall in what's set to be one of the nation's marquee midterm races. For analysis of last night's results in Texas, we're joined now by Brandon Rodinghouse. He's a professor of political science at the University of Houston and co-host of Houston Public Media's Party Politics. It's great to have you here. Thanks for being with us.
5: Yeah, my pleasure.
2: So I saw where you described John Cornyn's loss last night as the end of Bush-era Republican model politics in Texas. Is this primarily about Donald Trump, or is there like a deeper realignment of what's happening inside the GOP?
5: It's a good question. I think it's a little bit of both. Obviously, John Cornyn symbolized the traditional Texas GOP that came to power in the 1990s. They were able to convince voters that small government with low taxation was the way to go. That changed Texas and frankly changed the country. The emergence of Donald Trump definitely exacerbated some of what was already happening in Texas, which was that it was a very conservative place, and the model in Texas is adapt or die. And essentially, Republicans are following that mantra, attempting to find the more conservative wing of the party, embrace them, and ride that to victory.
2: Ken Paxton, as you well know, he has survived impeachment, indictment, FBI scrutiny, repeated ethical controversies, and yet he has emerged politically stronger. What does that say about how Republicans view character and define electability?
5: I think this is really a kind of a front of the times where you're seeing scandals not matter as much as they used to. Effectively, Ken Paxton turned surviving impeachment into a loyalty test. It was not just for this race, but also for races down ballot. His legal troubles essentially solidified his image as an outsider instead of destroying his political career, as it might have, say, decades ago. Donald Trump's support on this, I think, really kind of wrapped them together politically because they've both been political survivors. They've both use these scandals as a way to decide and talk about how they're the fighters that the country needs, and their partisans very much back them on it.
2: Ken Paxton is a structurally weaker general election candidate by any conventional measure as compared to John Cornyn, but Democrats have not won a statewide race in Texas since 1994. So what's your honest read of what this might mean for November?
5: There's no question that Ken Paxton is among the weaker of the nominees, and Republicans nationwide are definitely worried about having to stretch their dollars to defend Texas. That has never been a major issue, and the fact that it's happening definitely reflects that they're worried Ken Paxton's ethical and legal baggage is going to be a problem going into November. For a lot of voters, the first thing they'll know about Ken Paxton will be something negative, and that's not a great stepping off point. Ken Paxton's trying to bring Tallarico's numbers down too. We've seen that even today. And obviously, this is going to be a battle where we're going to see all the rocks getting thrown. So the scandals are going to matter for sure. But for Texas voters, the question is, who can better deliver on these promises? This is going to be an election that's really pocketbook focused, but it's also going to be a mobilization election. So if it's a straight up fight between Republicans and Democrats, Republicans have the edge. Texas is a big state. It's an expensive state. The structural advantage that Republicans have here is significant. But if Tallarico can find the right messaging and he can mobilize not only his voters, but also non-voters or reluctant voters.

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1: Democrats are considering what their future looks like, and they're looking to a new generation to be able to figure that out. Now, sometimes that new generation has already been in power and they have been effective at it, but that's what the voters are looking for. It seems like they're interested in finding those fighters who can work the inside and who can use that leverage to be able to make things better. So that type of politics really is, I think, a kind of new model for the way the center of gravity is for the Republican or the Democratic Party now.
2: Brandon Rodinghouse of the University of Houston and co-host of Houston Public Media's Party Politics. Thanks again for your time.
1: Hey, appreciate it. Thanks.

0: We start the day's other headlines in Washington state, where authorities say there's no hope of finding any more survivors from yesterday's implosion at a paper mill near the Oregon border.
1: We're bracing ourselves for this being the deadliest industrial tragedy in modern Washington state history.
0: Officials say two people are now confirmed dead after a tank imploded at the Nippon Dynawave packaging facility and released a harmful chemical mixture called white liquor. Nine others remain missing and are presumed dead. Another eight people were injured, including a firefighter. Officials said today that some of the contamination entered the local Columbia River, but stressed that there's no risk to the local water supply. Peace talks between the U.S. and Iran remain in flux, even as Iranian state TV outlined an unofficial framework agreement earlier today. It would restore commercial shipping in the Strait of Hormuz to pre-war levels, while the U.S. would withdraw its forces and lift a naval blockade. The White House called the report a, quote, complete fabrication. Meantime, President Trump convened his cabinet at the White House, where he said domestic political pressures, like the midterms, would not affect his war strategy.
2: Iran is very much intent. They want very much to make a deal. So far, they haven't gotten there. We're not satisfied with it, but we will be. We will be either that or we'll have to just finish the job. They're negotiating on fumes, but we'll see what happens. Maybe we have to go back and finish it. Maybe we don't.
0: Separately today, Israel warned residents across southern Lebanon to leave, signaling an expansion of its campaign against Hezbollah militants there. It's the first such warning since an uneasy ceasefire went into effect last month. Yesterday, several Israeli strikes came down near the Qaraun Dam, which sits on the largest water reservoir in Lebanon. Also today, Hamas confirmed that Israeli airstrikes killed their latest military leader in Gaza. Mourners and Hamas supporters carried the body of Mohammed Odeh, along with some of his family members, through the streets of Gaza City. It comes less than 2 weeks after Israel's killed Odeh's predecessor, Izzeldin al-Haddad. The strikes also injured at least 12 others and came on the eve of the Muslim holiday of Eid al-Adha. It left residents sifting through rubble for their belongings or other bodies.
3: This is a day of Eid. It is a holy day, and some people forgot about the war. But after what happened, people were shocked completely. They couldn't take it anymore.
0: The attacks targeting Odeh last night came despite a ceasefire between Israel and Hamas that's been in effect since October. Gaza health authorities say such strikes have killed nearly 900 Palestinians since the truce took effect. Uganda is closing its border with the Democratic Republic of Congo, quote, with immediate effect, as authorities try to slow the spread of Ebola. There are now nearly 1,000 suspected cases in the DRC and at least 220 suspected deaths. In the meantime, the World Health Organization has started construction on a treatment facility in the east of the country. And the Trump administration is reportedly planning to send Americans exposed to Ebola to a new facility in Kenya instead of flying them back to the U.S., though that site has not yet been built. In Laos, five people who were trapped in a flooded cave for more than a week have been found alive. Rescuers celebrated outside the cave when contact was made with the missing villagers. Inside, video showed the men, lit by flashlights, huddled together.

0: They're smiling and safe. They entered the cave on May 19th, with some reports saying they were searching for gold. Heavy rains triggered flash flooding that blocked their exit. Lao and Thai rescuers are continuing to search for two others who remain missing. On the south lawn of the White House, construction is underway for an octagon-shaped cage to host next month's UFC bout. A giant arch is already looming over the historic mansion. The mixed martial arts event is part of celebrations to mark 250 years of American independence and is scheduled for June 14th, both Flag Day and President Trump's birthday. He's been a longtime supporter of the UFC, or Ultimate Fighting Championship, and was the first sitting president to attend a fight. When finished, the temporary arena is expected to hold 5,000 people, as seen in this rendering. On Wall Street today, all three major indices closed at all-time highs as oil prices eased. The Dow Jones Industrial Average added nearly 200 points on the day. The Nasdaq rose just 18 points, so a small gain there. The S&P 500 added just 1 point, but technically enough for a new record. And Ferrari is now taking orders for its new, first-ever electric vehicle. But if critics and financial markets are any indication, interest in the new car may be low. The launch of the Luce, meaning light in Italian, landed with a thud among Ferrari fans who bristled at its bubble-like exterior. A former company chairman warned of, quote, the destruction of a legend, and the company's stock initially fell in Milan and on Wall Street. But Pope Leo seemed impressed when he was given a first-hand look outside his summer residence yesterday. The Luce comes with 1,000 horsepower, a 10-inch touchscreen, and an estimated price tag of more than $600,000. Still to come on the NewsHour, outgoing World Food Program Director Cindy McCain reflects on how changes to U.S. foreign aid impact the agency's work. We speak to actors Laurie Metcalf and Nathan Lane as the classic Death of a Salesman returns to Broadway. And a new museum chronicles the life and advocacy of Civil War abolitionist Thaddeus Stevens.
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0: Cuba received a tranche of humanitarian aid from China this week as people there experience severe hunger due to food shortages and economic crisis. This, as the Trump administration maintains that the island poses a threat to the U.S., but says dialogue remains open.
2: So we'll be talking to them. We'll be working on it. You know, we want something good for the Cuban people. Having a failed state 90 miles from our shores is a threat to the national security of the United States.
0: Earlier today, I spoke with Cuba's deputy foreign minister, and in this exclusive interview, we discussed the dire situation there and what she says is Cuba's right to defend itself. Deputy Foreign Minister Josefina Vidal, welcome to the NewsHour. Thank you so much for joining us.
3: It's my pleasure to be with you today.
0: You have said several times dialogue is key here. Dialogue is what can bring our countries, the U.S. and Cuba, together. Can you tell us, is there any dialogue going on right now between U.S. and Cuban officials? When's the last time the two sides spoke?
3: The channel for dialogue is open. We have always favored a dialogue with the United States and with any other country because we see it as the only way for countries to discuss their differences and to look for a way to make progress in the bilateral relationship. And we have reasons to have doubts about the seriousness of the United States side, considering that in the midst of our conversations, our contacts, the United States has continued to take measures that affect Cuba and the Cuban people in a big way.
0: I want to ask you more about that impact in a moment, but when you say the channel is open, does that mean that you are currently involved in negotiations with the U.S. government, and are you yourself involved?
3: We have always handled these conversations historically, normally, in a discreet way because we feel that it is important to create conditions for both countries to discuss openly. But I can reiterate that the channel is open.
0: In the meantime, we've seen the U.S. government continue to ratchet up economic pressure. We should note that Cubans are no strangers to power outages before the blockade, but now we're seeing reports of hours-long power outages most of the day, massive food shortages. Can you help us understand here how dire is the situation on the ground in Cuba right now?
3: Imagine a country not receiving in 5 months one drop of oil. We have had postponed, for example, surgeries that has had an impact, the oil blockade on electricity generation, and as a consequence, that has had an impact on health services, on education, on water supply. The whole Cuban population is under a lot of pressure. And there is no justification for this collective punishment.
0: Well, let me just put to you the argument we've heard from the Trump administration, which, as I'm sure you've seen in reports, the U.S. has now said that Cuba poses a national security threat to the United States. They claim Cuba is acting as a sanctuary for U.S. adversaries just 90 miles away from the U.S. border. What do you say to all of those allegations?
3: The United States government is not telling the truth. So the United States agencies know very well that Cuba is not and has never been a threat to the United States. On the contrary, we consider that the United States has always been an existential threat for Cuba. So this is not the truth. Cuba is not a threat to the United States, has never been a threat to the United States. There are no foreign military bases. The only foreign military bases which still exist in Cuba is the U.S. Naval Guantanamo base, against the will of the Cuban government and the Cuban people.
0: If I may just clarify, Madam Minister, the U.S. isn't alleging there are military bases. They're saying there are intelligence operations, essentially listening posts, personnel from China and Russia who are positioned there to use Cuba as a base to listen from. Are you saying that's not true?
3: No operations by anybody who might be a threat to the United States from the territory of Cuba. This is the case now. This has always been the case.
0: Did the CIA director, John Ratcliffe, when he visited Havana recently, did he present any evidence to support these allegations?
3: I am not going to speak about such a visit.
0: Can you say if the U.S. has tried to present any evidence to Cuban officials to back up these claims?
3: The United States has never presented any evidence officially to Cuba that might demonstrate or show that Cuba might be a threat to the United States. This is a construction. This is a pretext that is being used in order to justify the escalation that doesn't have any justification at all in order to continue punishing the Cuban people and Cuba.
0: You've heard President Trump has repeatedly said he can do anything he wants in Cuba, that he can take Cuba in some form. You've seen an increase in UN surveillance flights around Cuba. U.S. has positioned an aircraft carrier nearby in the Caribbean. What are you preparing for? What kind of action are you anticipating if there will be some U.S. military action?
3: We are taking very, very seriously threats coming from the United States. We have always been ready to defend our country. Unfortunately, when you look at the history between Cuba and the United States, confrontation, hostility has been a permanent characteristic of this relationship. Self-defense has always been a priority, considering a confrontation that has prevailed in our relationship. It would be naive for us not to be ready in order to defend ourselves in case there is an aggression from the United States to Cuba.
0: And what does that defense potentially look like?
3: We don't see conflict with the United States. We hope it is prevented, because we don't see any reason why Cubans and Americans should die, because there would be thousands of deaths if there is an aggression, and there will be a lot of destruction.
0: When you say Americans shouldn't die as well, what is it that Cuba is prepared to do? I mean, President Diaz-Canel has said that Cuba will respond if there's U.S. military action. He said, we'll defend ourselves. If we need to die, we'll die. Is Cuba prepared to strike U.S. targets if there's U.S. military action?
3: Cuba will defend itself against the American people, who is about to celebrate in a little bit more than a month, 250th anniversary of its independence, will perfectly understand why Cubans are determined to defend our independence and not to have any foreign power to tell us what to do and how to do it. The same feeling you have for your independence that Cubans have for our independence, and we are determined to defend it.
0: May I ask you about the role of the U.S. Secretary of State, Marco Rubio, who we know has been leading many of the U.S. efforts in the dialogue and elsewhere? As you know, he is the son of Cubans, parents who left Cuba before Fidel Castro took power. He's also long called for regime change. What role do you think Secretary Rubio is playing in the economic and pressure campaign from the U.S. right now?
3: What I can say is that Secretary of State Marco Rubio does not know Cuba. He has never been to Cuba. He doesn't understand Cuba. It seems that he is not familiar with Cuba's history. So the message that he sends, which is a very clear message of the United States wanting to dictate on Cubans what kind of political system or model or order we should have, it reflects very clearly that he doesn't know us and he doesn't understand our history and how proud we are of our independence and our determination to defend it.
0: President Trump has said he's dealing with people inside Cuba, and there's been conversations about the potential for regime change. So what do you say to those reports and to this idea that in a dialogue, a leadership change could help to bring relief for the Cuban people?
3: We are ready to discuss about everything with one exception, which is issues related to our domestic affairs, internal order. It's up to the Cuban people and only to the Cuban people to decide what we do and what decisions we make regarding our internal and constitutional order. It's not a matter for another foreign power to decide for us how we should organize ourselves. So this is the main message. Apart from that, we are ready to discuss with the United States about every other issue in order to look for ways in which we can coexist and we can cooperate.
0: Madam Minister, in Cuba, though, in a one-party system where there's no other political parties, political pluralism is outlawed, there's no independent media, how can you be sure that this is what the Cuban people actually want?
3: Win just a referendum just a few years ago. All the Cuban population older than 18 years old was free to decide the kind of order. We had a referendum for the new constitution, and the majority of the Cuban people supported that. So this is a fact.
0: Look ahead for me for the next 2 days or so, Madam Minister. Where do you expect things to be over the next 24 to 48 hours when it comes to U.S. relations?
3: I think this is a question that has to be asked to the United States government. I don't want to speculate at all. As I said, Cuba is a peaceful country. Cuba is a country of solidarity. Cuba is a good neighbor, has always been a good neighbor. Regarding what kind of policy or attitude position the United States would adopt towards Cuba is a question that has to be asked to the United States government.
0: Well, we thank you so much for making the time to speak with us today, Madam Minister. That's the Deputy Foreign Minister of Cuba, Josefina Vidal. Thank you for your time.
3: It was good to talk to you. Thank you.

0: This week, the head of the world's largest humanitarian organization is stepping down. Cindy McCain has led the World Food Program for three tumultuous years through unprecedented humanitarian crises and global funding cuts. Nick Schifrin speaks with McCain now about her legacy and the future of humanitarian assistance at a moment when international aid covers less than half of what the world needs.
1: Across the globe, the World Food Program says that more than 315 million people face acute hunger. And for the last 3 years, Executive Director Cindy McCain has confronted multiple crises, two simultaneous declared famines, unprecedented attacks on humanitarian workers from Gaza to Ukraine, and widespread funding cuts, including by the United States government. Her final day is Sunday, and she joins me now. Cindy McCain, thanks very much. Welcome back to the NewsHour. It's always a pleasure. Let me just start with that big number that I just mentioned, 315 million. That's more than double the number that it was in 2019. How have so many become so hungry?
2: You know, I think it's a combination of things. There's so many new conflicts that have erupted around the globe. We've had climate change issues, as you know. We've had major environmental impacts with hurricanes and with typhoons around the globe. It's really the perfect storm for food insecurity.
1: As I just laid out, you've had a tumultuous run as executive director, if it's okay for me to explain that. Two simultaneous famines in Gaza and Sudan declared. We've never seen that in the past. We've had these attacks on humanitarian workers and, crucially, funding cuts, especially by the U.S. And you and the WFP have said that that could cause an additional 58 million people to face starvation. Do you leave this role with fear for those trends, or faith that they can be combated?
2: I think a little bit of both, quite frankly. We have increased in famine and food insecurity around the globe, but I know what our teams are capable of, and I know what this organization is capable of. So the hope that I have is the fact that these people are in place, they do their jobs impeccably. They're also people that never tire. They will risk their lives to feed. And so that's my hope, in knowing that all these people will be able to help those who can help themselves. But funding is a large part of that. And without the funding and without the political will of the world, we won't be able to do that. But let me also say, you mentioned Ukraine. Humanitarian aid workers are not targets. And we've been hit twice in the last 2 weeks. And UNHCR was hit, and another convoy OCHA was in was hit. They're targeting us directly, and that's unacceptable.
1: What does that say, that humanitarian workers are being targeted in Ukraine? And we also saw hundreds, according to the UN, die in Gaza.
2: It's a lack of respect for humanitarian law. It's the inability for us to really get the message out also, and making sure that countries and regions understand what's at stake. If we can't feed people, the worst of the worst is going to happen. They're going to migrate. Women and children are going to be hit the hardest in all this. The bad guys will intermingle in all this and really, really cause chaos. Food security is national security.
1: Let me zoom in into a couple of the crises that you're facing. The most recent, of course, is the war in Iran and the closure of the Strait of Hormuz. WFP has estimated that some 45 additional million people could be at risk of acute hunger. What happens if the strait is not open, and where is the impact felt the most?
2: Our costs are 20% higher. So that's 20% less money that we can use to feed people, because we have to buy expensive gas, expensive fertilizer. We can't move it as efficiently as we should be able to, because access is denied. We need the straits open.
1: One of the countries that you've been focused on so much in the last few years is the largest humanitarian crisis in the world, Sudan, and that is also one of the most vulnerable to the closure of the strait. Some 40% of the population there right now are facing crisis levels of hunger. As you said, higher prices for food and fuel means less food. What will happen to Sudan if the strait isn't open?
2: You know, in the worst case scenario, the country could implode. I mean, and just turn into complete anarchy. To be able to keep people safe and to be able to feed people as well, not just with food, but safety, we need to be able to help stabilize the country, and food is the largest factor in that.
1: Take a minute to dwell on that idea of all of the families, all of the people who are hungry who you've met over the years. Is there one story, is there one moment in the last few years that will stay with you and that you think symbolizes the needs, the crisis that the world faces right now?
2: I was in Sudan, actually, and we were in a kind of a camp, that makeshift camp that had been set up. People were just kind of lodging there until they could move on. But it was a mother and a child. They took me into her dwelling, which is a partial tent. And this woman, with all the hardships she'd had, she'd walked a great distance. And she had her child and another child with her who was not hers, but that she'd picked up on the road because his mother had died. And she said with great dignity, said, "We just need food." And she was so direct. She didn't want anything else from me. And she really said, "Take the message back, please. And please don't forget us." I think that was one of the most, for me, I stepped up and got out of the tent once I was finished. And it moved me to tears, to be honest with you.
1: Unfortunately, your ability to help that mother and so many people around the world has been affected by funding cuts. This is not exclusively a Trump administration issue or a U.S. issue. This happened before the Trump administration. But can you talk about the legacy at this point of the depth of the cuts to USAID and all of the humanitarian organizations that the U.S. has cut off funding from, and also the way, the accelerated way that those cuts were made?
2: Well, it's tragic, I mean, in terms of our ability to be able to operate. And it is not just the United States. It is worldwide. Most every country's either cut or had to cut funding to our organization and other organizations like us. So we continue to make our case to describe just exactly what we're seeing on the ground and why food security is so important. This isn't all about defense, although defense is a large part of it. But food security is part of that package. It has to be, because food is the way to stabilize regions and countries. But we can't do it without everybody's willingness to participate in this and make sure that we can make it happen. We're losing generations of children right now, and that's not fair.
1: Cindy McCain is the outgoing executive director of the World Food Program. Cindy McCain, thank you very much.
2: Thank you.

0: Drug-resistant infections are a major public health threat around the world, responsible for more than a million deaths each year. So scientists are constantly trying to find and develop new antibiotics. Miles O'Brien reports on how researchers now say AI is helping to speed up their search.
1: This is the front line in a biological arms race to salvage the crumbling foundation of modern medicine. Antibiotics. They make surgery routine, protect cancer patients, and turn once deadly infections into minor inconveniences.
2: Let's take a look at gonorrhea first.
1: The discovery of penicillin changed everything, not least the treatment of sexually transmitted disease.
3: It is a great boon to the private physician, the clinic, and of course, to the patient.
1: But success comes with a fatal paradox.
4: The more we deploy this life-saving medicine, the less effective they are in the long term.
1: Melis Anatar is a clinical microbiologist at Massachusetts General Hospital.
4: It's unlike any other drug where when we use antibiotics, we by definition lose them because we're in this constant race with bacteria where the bacteria can evolve resistance to our antibiotics in real time.
1: Bacteria develop resistance to antibiotics through a simple process of evolution. In any infection, there are millions of bacteria, and some have mutations that help them survive a drug. When antibiotics are used, they kill the vulnerable bacteria, but the resistant ones survive, multiply, and spread. Over time, these resistant strains become dominant, making the drugs less effective or even useless. There's kind of this never-ending war. These microorganisms, they're just not going to quit.
4: They do not quit.
1: But neither does she or her colleagues here at the Broad Institute of MIT and Harvard. Historically, to find and test new antibiotics, researchers would gather up some molecules stored in a deep-frozen library of compounds and then apply them one by one to a pathogen to see what can either stunt its growth or kill it outright. Biomedical engineer Jim Collins runs the lab.
5: It's a laborious process. It's very much kind of searching for a needle in a haystack that's an expensive haystack.
1: They would find a promising molecule less than 1% of the time. Enter artificial intelligence. Collins and his team trained a deep neural network to analyze the chemical structures of molecules.
5: And bond by bond, substructure by substructure, so kind of these ball sticks that we all remember from our high school chemistry days, could associate those properties with being antibacterial or not antibacterial. And now a model was trained that you could feed a new compound structure, these balls and sticks, and the model could calculate, could this make for a good antibiotic?
1: They applied the AI to the library of 6,000 compounds here at Broad to find molecules that would make for antibiotics that are effective, are not toxic to human cells, and have not yet been discovered.
5: Of the 6,000, only one molecule satisfied all three criteria, and it's a molecule we call Halicin. And Halicin turns out to be a remarkably potent new antibiotic that kills multi-drug-resistant, extensively drug-resistant, and pan-resistant bacteria through a new mechanism of action.
1: Then they deployed AI and computing power to virtually generate and screen 70 billion theoretical molecules to test how they might behave. In this case, AI is doing something computational chemist Andreas Luttens does intuitively, instantly seeing what molecules might work against a pathogen based on how the balls and sticks line up.
6: I usually work with the bucket system and then or a scoring system. Like, there's stuff that I really like, stuff that I hate. No, no, no, no, no, maybe. No.
7: This is like small molecule Tinder.
6: Yes,
7: you kind of swipe right.
6: Exactly,
7: right?
6: Yeah. It is a molecular dating app. You're trying to find compounds that you like, and you can go quite fast in the selection procedure. Yeah.
1: He may be fast, but he can't match the scale and persistence of a machine.
6: Depending on how much coffee I get and how long I can stay awake, it will beat me eventually.
1: Which brings us back to Melis Anatar and the pathogen she is focused on, Neisseria gonorrhea.
7: That's gonorrhea right there, huh?
4: This is gonorrhea.
7: Wow.
4: So you see these
7: looks
4: little
7: nasty
4: colonies, grayish.
7: Yeah.
1: Untreated, the sexually transmitted disease can escalate into serious, sometimes irreversible health problems. The bacterium is resistant to nearly everything, outsmarting new drugs about every 5 years or so. The currently prescribed antibiotic, ceftriaxone, is nearing the end of its efficacy. Finding something new and potent is an urgent problem. The AI system screened 45 million chemical fragments. From that vast universe, the most promising chemical seed was used to generate an additional 7 million candidates. After rigorous filtering, two of these new compounds were synthesized and tested against real bacteria in the lab.
4: Is it really killing the bug in vitro, and is it not harming human cells? Pink means there's bacterial growth, and blue means that the growth is inhibited. So we want to see lots of blue.
7: This looks like a home run here.
4: So this one looks good. This one was not as successful.
7: Not so good.
1: In the end, there was one novel compound that killed drug-resistant gonorrhea without causing serious harm to human cells.
4: Not only can we find these antibacterial compounds, but they're actually inhibiting new targets. This was created from scratch based on what it learned from existing small molecules and drugs.
1: Globally, drug-resistant infections kill more than 1 million people each year. And if nothing changes, the experts predict that number will increase by 50% by 2050. So is resistance right now moving faster than the research to try to address it?
5: Resistance had been developing faster than the research and development that had been underway. But I believe that this infusion of AI has now changed the game. We now have tools that have dramatically expanded our ability to both discover and design new antibiotics.
1: None of this will increase the speed of clinical trials in human beings, nor should it. And it does nothing to incentivize big pharma to manufacture new antibiotics, which don't generate big profits. But artificial intelligence might be one way to begin recharging a crucial pipeline that has dried up. For the PBS NewsHour, I'm Miles O'Brien in Cambridge, Massachusetts.

0: Death of a Salesman tells the story of Willie Loman, a traveling salesman chasing the American dream but never quite able to reach it. Now the classic is back on Broadway in a new production that underscores the play's enduring relevance. And audiences and critics alike are responding. The revival has become both a box office and critical success, earning 9 Tony Award nominations, more than any other play this season. Senior arts correspondent Jeffrey Brown joined two of today's leading actors, Nathan Lane and Laurie Metcalf, at the Winter Garden Theater for our arts and culture series, Canvas.
1: Willie, what has he got against you?
2: I'm so tired. Let's not talk anymore.
3: It's Death of a Salesman, at once familiar and as we've never seen it before. Willie Loman, played by Nathan Lane, his wife Linda, Laurie Metcalf. Their sons Biff and Happy, Christopher Abbott and Ben Ahlers. But instead of domestic furniture, a 64 Chevy dominates the stage. Rather than their post-war home where the play is typically set, a timeless and placeless industrial warehouse.
1: Are we in your mind?
2: We're in my mind. We're in Willie's mind. By taking it out of the domesticity of a house in 1949, I think it has freed the play. It feels like Greek tragedy.
3: It certainly is American tragedy, even the American tragedy.
4: It's not what you say, it's how you say it, because personality always wins the day.
1: Oliver always thought the highest to him.
4: Will you let me talk?
3: Written by legendary playwright Arthur Miller in 1949.
2: Arthur Miller tapped into something, and it is always teaching us about who we are as human beings, as families, as mothers and fathers and sons, and who we are as a country.
1: $200 should carry us, but that includes the last payment on the mortgage.
3: Remarkably, one person who's never seen it, Laurie Metcalf, purposely.
5: Whatever production I saw, then the performance of Linda Loman would be permanently. I wouldn't be able to think of it without thinking of whoever's performance it was. So I deliberately stayed away from all the productions of it, thinking way down the line, hey, like now, I'd be able to do the role. So,
6: but that's thinking way back.
5: Yeah,
6: right?
5: Way back. Yeah.
6: Imagining this day.
2: She has
6: might
2: seen
6: come.
2: Very few plays.
5: Yeah. Yeah, it was relatively.
2: Kind of limits.
5: I don't get out much. So.
3: Now 70, she's definitively made an impression on stage and screen. A charter member of Chicago's renowned Steppenwolf Theater Company. Aunt Jackie on the hit sitcom Roseanne. Oscar-nominated for her role in Greta Gerwig's film Lady Bird.
1: No one's asking you to be perfect, just consider it.
3: Back-to-back Tony Awards for 2017's A Dollhouse Part II and 2018's Three Tall Women. And now her own Linda Loman, played with an unusual strength and fierceness.
1: I don't say he's a great man. Willie Loman never made a lot of money, his name was never in the paper, and he isn't the finest character that ever lived, but he's a human being and a terrible thing is happening to him, so attention must be paid.
5: We were looking for her to be a partner to Willie, looking for somebody who has boundaries, I guess, rather than zero boundaries. Mm-hmm. Like there are things that she will do for the family and then things that she won't put up with anymore.
4: Look at that body, it's disgusting.
3: Nathan Lane is also 70 and also acting royalty. On screen in such films as The Birdcage and Stage. He's a 3-time Tony winner, including for The Producers.
4: So in order for our scheme to work, we'd have to find a surefire flop.
3: Like Metcalf, he dreamed of one day taking on Salesman, but unlike her, he went out of his way to see it.
2: I'm the exact opposite. I've seen many productions. Yes. I saw it when I was 10 years old and was upset by it at 10. So, I had to banish the ghosts of this production.
7: He's got spirit!
3: Renowned Willie Lomans have included Lee J. Cobb and George C. Scott, Dustin Hoffman, Brian Dennehy, and Philip Seymour Hoffman. Most recently, Wendell Pierce, in a production that reimagined the Loman family as black.
2: So I had to let go of all of that.
6: But how do you do that?
5: Shock treatment.
2: How do you do that? You take the play and you learn it, and then you go moment to moment with the people you are actually going to be on stage with in a rehearsal, and slowly but surely you start to build your own Willie Loman.
3: Pushing himself and his sons relentlessly to reach the American dream, dreaming of himself as bigger than he'll ever be, Willie ends up used and discarded. In one famous scene, he implores his young boss, Howard, to let him stop traveling.
4: I'm talking about your father. There were promises made across this desk. You mustn't tell me. You've got people to see. I put 34 years into this firm, Howard, and now I can't pay my insurance. You can't eat the orange and throw the peel away. A man is not a piece of fruit.
2: He's fighting. That's what makes him an interesting character. He's not the most likable guy. He's, a mass of contradictions and insecurities, but he is fighting for his life.
5: I think that's why you root for characters like that, because they just don't stop fighting. Mm-hmm. Whether they're likable or unlikable or whatever, you have to root for the tenacity of it.
3: And in the reimagined timeless setting by director Joe Mantello and the creative team, all nominated for Tonys, you can't help seeing the enduring relevance of the play. It even planted a few hints, including having Willie's boss hold a contemporary to-go coffee cup.
2: You know, in 1949, Willie was seen as the victim of capitalism and the system, and he just can't understand why it's not working. I'm doing all the right things. And just like there's a lot of, men in this country who feel they were replaced or erased by
6: still today
2: by AI, DEI, and they were promised something, and they're angry. And, I think Willie it could be counted among them.
6: It's emotionally powerful to watch. It must be emotionally draining to play.
5: Yes, it's very emotionally hard to get through. And, you leave your emotions on the stage, but mentally it's hard to keep the ball in the air for 3 hours.
2: Yes, it is draining. It calls upon everything you have. And you can't hide in this play. It's a play that tests you and costs you. But every night when you hear weeping in the dark, feel it's all been worth it.
6: You hear it, you're on stage and
2: sure. Yeah. No, you can hear people weeping. But this is, I'm living proof that at 70, dreams can still come true.
6: That's how it feels.
2: To do this play is a privilege. It is the ultimate privilege of my entire career, is to stand on this stage and say, you can't eat the orange and throw the peel away. A man is not a piece of fruit. It's why I wanted to be an actor.
1: Will you ask Howard to let you work in New York?
4: First thing in the morning. Everything will be all right.
3: For the PBS NewsHour, I'm Jeffrey Brown on Broadway.
4: Look at the

0: Finally tonight, a report from PBS News Student Reporting Labs. That's our high school journalism training program. They bring us the story of Civil War era Congressman Thaddeus Stevens, a fierce abolitionist and advocate for racial equality. His life and legacy are now being celebrated in a new museum. Liz McKenna has that story.
1: The Southerners called him the Scourge of the South because not only was he advocating for the end of slavery, he was also advocating for this total transformation of American society.
2: Thaddeus Stevens is considered one of the most important voices for racial equality in the nation's history. He played a pivotal role in crafting the 13th and 14th Amendments to the Constitution, the 13th abolishing slavery and the 14th enshrining birthright citizenship, due process, and equal protection into the fabric of this country.
3: I do not hold with equality in all things, only with equality before the law.
2: For decades, he was largely forgotten in the public imagination until his sharp tongue and iron-willed personality was brought back to life in Steven Spielberg's 2012 movie, Lincoln.
4: How can I hold that all men are created equal when here before me stands stinking the moral carcass of the gentleman from Ohio, proof that some men are inferior.
5: He was known for having really caustic wit, and so he would just let these zingers fly, both in personal interactions and even on the House floor. One of his political peers was known to say, "I'd rather tangle with a porcupine than with Thaddeus Stevens."
2: Now, a new museum has opened at the site of his former home, dedicated to Stevens and his longtime companion, Lydia Hamilton Smith.
5: Lydia Hamilton Smith was born in 1815 in Gettysburg, Pennsylvania. She was born in a tavern. Her mother was black. Her father was a white Irishman. And when she moved to Lancaster, it was because she wanted to take a job as Thaddeus Stevens' housekeeper.
2: Smith broke social barriers and became an influential and wealthy property owner and businesswoman.
1: She accomplished a lot, both as a woman and particularly as a black woman.
2: She also looked after Stevens when his health began to decline.
5: She kept him alive for the last 8 years of his life through her caretaking and her assistance. And if not for her, we probably wouldn't have had Thaddeus Stevens live long enough to secure the passage of the 13th and 14th Amendments.
2: More than 150 years after the 14th Amendment was ratified, the Trump administration is now attempting to overturn its guarantee of universal birthright citizenship in a case before the Supreme Court.
1: The 14th Amendment really embodies a lot of these questions of who is American, what does it mean to be American, and what are the rights that come with being American in a country where being American is an idea, not just heritage.
5: It is the foundation for key cases that so many people will be familiar with that provided desegregated access to education and civic life, provided access to property ownership regardless of race or gender, that provided access to marriage equality, women's rights, equal rights. It is the foundation of our modern civil rights movement.
2: Local high school students toured the museum before its official opening and discovered how Stevens and Smith's legacies helped lay the foundation for the country.
6: Looking around at all the exhibits, I noticed how outspoken Thaddeus Stevens is and how he isn't afraid to speak his mind. And that's something I really like value in an individual. And it shows that he was actually human and like he was another individual, a part of our community.
7: The history of the United States is activism and speaking out. Visitors should take that into their lives today. And when they see things in the world that they want to change, they can look at examples like in this museum and know that they're capable of doing that too.
2: For PBS News Student Reporting Labs, I'm Liz McKenna in Lancaster, Pennsylvania.
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8: And that's the NewsHour for tonight. I'm Jeff Bennett.
0: And I'm Amna Nawaz. 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

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I'm Tori Bedford. Thanks for being with us. Red Sox continuing their series with the Braves at home tonight. Sox are up 4-0 at the bottom of the fourth. Partly cloudy overnight with lows in the 60s tonight. Cloudy with showers tomorrow. Highs in the 60s, lows in the 50s overnight. Friday morning clouds becoming overcast in the afternoon. High of 70. Saturday, some more showers giving way to cloudy and cool afternoon. Highs in the 50s. Right now it's 83 degrees in Boston. I'm Tori Bedford. 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
3: Iranians are starting to get back online, many posting for the first time since the war began.
4: Some people are wondering why Iranians were deprived of their basic right to communicate online in the first place.
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5: 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Also today in Ireland, a reckoning over race and violence after the death of a black man.